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2: Hello, I'm Hugo Rifkind, and now we're going to be unpacking the politics of the day. Joining us are two people you just can't get out of your head, and they are Sonia Soda. Hello, Sonia.
3: Hello.
2: Hello, and Sarah Dightem. Hello, Sarah.
4: Hello.
2: Both of whom you can, of course, read in the Times and the Sunday Times. Team, let's crack on. Today, Labour is going to select its candidate for the Makerfield by-election. I reckon it's going to pick Andy Burnham. It's going to be an extraordinary by-election where the people of Makerfield effectively, probably, decide on ex-Prime Minister, leading to the obvious question, and Sonia, I think I'll ask this first to you, what happens if Labour loses?
3: Well, I think if Labour loses, it highlights that Labour is actually in a worse place electorally than we thought after the local election results last week. So I think if Andy Burnham doesn't win in Makerfield, all bets are off, really, as to what happens next. I think there is a chance that we don't end up with a leadership contest, potentially. Maybe even Keir Starmer hangs around for a lot longer than we thought. Or there is a leadership contest and it will basically be the moderate wing of the party, represented by Wes Streeting, slugging it out against the soft left wing of the party. But the soft left wouldn't have their preferred candidate, who would be Andy Burnham. So I think you'd be talking about someone like Angela Rayner or Ed Miliband. And, you know, it's kind of anyone's guess as to what would happen then. But the most likely outcome, I think, would be either Prime Minister Angela Rayner or Prime Minister Ed Miliband. But that's all a very big if, because the if is Labour loses in Makerfield. And I actually think, I mean, it's very, very close. It's all to play for. But I think that Andy Burnham's got a good chance.
2: I mean, I did enjoy various people last week calling it Makerfield or Breakerfield, which I think sort of tells us more or less where we are. Sarah, I mean, there is this streak of belligerence in the British psyche that when there is a thing, when there is a plan afoot, that lots of people are resting, you know, huge amounts on it. And there's a degree, I don't know, there could be a degree of perceived entitlement of Andy Burnham thinking that this seat is his for the taking. Do you know what I mean? You can see people really relishing just not voting for him.
4: Yeah, definitely. And I think there is such a strong anti-establishmentism at play in politics at the moment. So much of being able to win, I think, in this election is really going to rest on who can make themselves most compellingly into the sort of insurgent candidate, which makes everything psychologically very complex, because obviously one of Burnham's strengths here is that he is campaigning from being a popular and, you know, and a successful mayor. I mean, Manchester is a pretty great city, I think. It's not a place that I spent a lot of time recently, but every time I've been there, I've felt like, yeah, like it feels exciting and good to be there. And I think that is a feeling that does, you know, spread through the population, and it is going to benefit him electorally. But at the same time, he does have a bit of incumbency disadvantage. And every time, every election in the UK recently, it turns out that being an incumbent is basically the worst thing that you can possibly be. So really, it's down to how much he can position himself, I think, as an anti-Keir Starmer candidate without being completely destructive to the Labour Party as it currently stands. And also, I think, fingers crossed from a Labour perspective for some degree of Tory comeback and reform drama. I mean, I know reform have become much more disciplined, but they are still a relatively young party with a lot of quite fruity personalities in the mix. And Labour, I think, given the margins are so, so tight, Labour will be hoping for everything to go right in their direction and for some element of chaos to spring from the reform side.
2: Sonia, he's not a fresh face. I mean, he's had great success in Manchester, everyone says, but he has failed to get the Labour leadership twice in the past, and not even failed terribly impressively. He also has had a sort of, like, you know, relatively long hinterland as a cabinet minister in all the times when everybody says Labour lost their way. Is there a part of you that worries that people are investing too much in him?
3: Well, I think there's always a danger of that sort of in this sort of time and place where we are in politics, that people are like, oh, if you're Labour, things are going terribly. We need to find someone new. Oh, you know, Andy Burnham is sort of the Messiah coming to save the Labour Party. So there is a danger in that. But I think it's really interesting that you cite that background, because for me, the really interesting thing about Andy Burnham is, yes, he was this sort of new Labour special advisor and then, you know, went on to become elected as an MP to serve under, you know, Tony Blair and Gordon Brown. But my goodness, the man has really, really successfully reinvented himself as the mayor of Greater Manchester. He's hugely popular. He's the most popular Labour politician in the country. Now, I think running a huge city successfully, a huge metro region, is very different to running, you know, the country successfully and working out of number 10. But he's got executive experience. He's actually run something. He's very popular. So I think, you know, I don't think by any means he's proven himself for the job of number 10, but then no one ever really does until they get there. But I think he's very interesting. He's clearly got something. He's, you know, not really from my wing of Labour politics in this day and age, but I think it would be churlish to deny the fact that he has achieved something in Greater Manchester. And if he can win against Nigel Farage in Makerfield, and I actually, you know, I know people say it looks entitled, but I think entitled would have actually been going for, there's no such thing as a safe seat in the Northwest anymore, but going for a seat where there wasn't such a big reform threat. I mean, this seat, by all rights, is now reforms to lose if you look at how voting went down in the local elections. So I don't think it's entitled, actually, because I think he's putting himself up for election in a parliamentary seat, which is literally down the road from where he was born, where he now lives, where he grew up, and he could lose it. So I don't think that that's entitled, actually. I think that's him saying, look, if I can win in this seat, then I've really sort of proved my mettle in terms of taking the fight to reform, and you guys should give me a chance for number 10. So I think, I don't think it's entitled.
2: Sarah, assuming he does win the seat and assuming he does become the next Labour leader, can a man who's previously lost elections to both Ed Miliband and Jeremy Corbyn be confident of beating Nigel Farage?
4: I mean, it's an extraordinary position to be in. It's like, this is our best challenger, is it? This is the guy who's come up through the ranks who we're putting forward for the big tournament. But I mean, I am quite Burnham sceptical, but I think the ways in which I'm Burnham sceptical are not necessarily ones that carry with the public. So, you know, I feel mistrustful of anyone who's been through so many kind of political evolutions within the Labour Party, who's, you know, clearly swept from wing to wing as he's felt it suited his ambitions. But I don't think the electorate especially punishes inconsistency anymore, if it ever did. I think there is a lot of tolerance for that sort of shape-shifting behaviour. What does concern me is less, you know, I do think he's probably got the communication skills and the ambition to take a compelling argument to the electorate in a way that not many people in the parliamentary Labour Party do. And I include Wes Streeting in that, who is a politician I admire a lot, but he clearly doesn't have the popularity. And I think he has, you know, fluffed his entry into the leadership election in such a way that I can't see him convincingly recovering. But what does concern me about Burnham is the issue that Keir Starmer has always had is that he has been a politician without politics. He has been a politician who hasn't had a project, who hasn't had a plan for the country. And I feel like Burnham is potentially going to just be a repeat of that, you know, with more bluster and with more, you know, performance of good old party northern common sense. But again, I don't feel like he has a philosophy, and I don't feel like he has a project for the country. And I think that creates the fatal vacuum where you get the kind of inertia and, you know, faffing that has been indicative of this parliament.
2: Sonia, you wrote last week that if Burnham wins the by-election, then there shouldn't even be a leadership contest. They should just crown him. Tell us a bit about your argument there and why you think that's mandate enough.
3: So I actually think that allowing 300,000 Labour members to select our next Prime Minister, I actually think that's fundamentally undemocratic. They are way to the left of the public. They're to the left of Labour voters as well. And I'm afraid that I think running a full-blown leadership contest when actually if Andy Burnham gets into Parliament, I mean, he's going to win that leadership contest. So I think running a leadership contest anyway, it looks really self-indulgent. You'll have senior Labour MPs arguing amongst themselves for weeks more than necessary. And they're all going to get dragged to the left. And we've already seen that. So Wes Streeting and coming out over the weekend and, you know, saying that his big pitch would be we must rejoin the EU. Now, I'm somebody who would be in favour of rejoining the EU. That is a pitch, though, that will work with Labour members, which is exactly why he said it. But it is not necessarily the thing that should be front and centre. I mean, it isn't what should be front and centre of the Labour Party's pitch to the country. So I think running a leadership contest, actually, it's undemocratic because it's allowing 300,000 people, tiny sliver of the electorate who don't represent the electorate, who sort of pay their £3 a month to the Labour Party to choose our next Prime Minister. I think fundamentally that's a lot less democratic than having MPs who the country have elected, who represent between the millions of voters selecting the next Prime Minister. We live in a parliamentary system. It should be MPs, not 300,000 people who don't look like the electorate. So it's undemocratic. But it will also, I think, be very detrimental to the Labour Party and the Labour Party's interests. I think if Andy Burnham, we already know he's the most popular Labour politician. That is true with the Labour membership. He is ahead of the others in polls. You know, if he can beat Nigel Farage in Makerfield, you know, he's going to win that leadership contest. Why run it? It's not going to be a massive platform for people to discuss ideas about the future of the country.
2: Sure.
3: It's going to be a platform for them to pitch to people, a small group of people who are way leftier than the electorate. It's not democratic.
2: If this does happen, then we'll be getting a Prime Minister that the majority of the country has not had a chance to vote for, who could be changing policies on his own whim without the need for a manifesto, which, I mean, there being a leadership election, of course, wouldn't avoid this, but it would mean he passed through more scrutiny, there was more debate. As it is, does it not risk looking a bit, well, Liz Truss?
4: Well, it's hard, isn't it? Because on the one hand, I feel like there is such an imperative to just crack on. There is so little time left for this government, and the idea of going through another leadership election, which will, you know, effectively we've been in a kind of Cold War leadership election for quite a long time now already, and for that to prolong and do more damage to figures in the party when in reality the outcome is probably going to just, you know, it's going to be Burnham. Probably, unless things are upended very significantly. It feels a bit pointless and futile. On the other hand, you know, you do miss the opportunity to, you know, hold politicians to the fire a bit, test their views and sharpen up the edges, which is a really important part of the leadership election process.
2: Yeah.
4: Well, nonetheless.
2: Sorry, go on.
4: Is it futile? What, like, what, why would Labour be doing it at this point? I don't see what the win is for anyone to run against him and, you know, and lose, effectively.
2: Well, I mean, this links into the next thing I wanted to talk about, which is the way that Brexit is back front and centre of the political agenda after Wes Streeting said this over the weekend.
5: We need a new special relationship with the EU because Britain's future lies with Europe and one day, back in the European Union.
2: So Burnham's allies say that he said this to Streeting said this because he basically wants Burnham to lose the by-election. He wants to raise the issue of Brexit so that Reform attack Burnham on the basis of him of his opposition to Brexit, which I think sounds like a pretty valid criticism from Burnham's allies. But Sonia, I mean, this sort of debate seems to me is precisely the reason why you don't want there to be like a formal leadership contest, because this sort of thing, it doesn't help Labour, it doesn't help the government. But shouldn't people know if Labour's choice of like our next Prime Minister is two people who would reverse Brexit, that is quite important. That deserves more scrutiny rather than less scrutiny, doesn't it?
3: I think there's a big difference between thinking that at some point in the future we may be rejoining the European Union and not being averse to that, and saying it's something you're going to make a priority, like making a start on, because there's absolutely no way it could be achieved by the time of the next election. But it's something that you're going to put front and centre of the last 2 years of a Labour government going into the next election. So we can have some conversation around it, but there's a bit of dishonesty about this as well, in my view, which is that rejoining the EU, that has got to be like a 10-year project, not a 2-year project on a practical basis. It depends hugely on the EU and the terms that the EU would give us. They're going to be a lot worse than when Britain was last a member of the EU. We had absolutely fantastic terms, which we kind of ripped up and threw away. But also, Brexit created huge long-term problems for the economy, particularly for export-led businesses. And that damage has been done and it's baked in. So yes, we could rejoin the EU and there may be economic benefits to do so. I'm sure there would be economic benefits to doing so. But the idea that it's going to turn the clock back and turn the clock back on that economic damage, it's not how it works. I would say the other thing to be aware of that I think we're not really talking about enough is the extent to which the world is changing and global economies are changing. So I think the EU, as a trading bloc to be part of, and I would still be in favour of rejoining, but the future is not necessarily massively rosy for the EU and its very sort of regulation heavy approach to the economy, given the sort of rising challenges from a massive, massive economy like China, the direction that the US is going in. So yes, like we can talk about ultimately rejoining the EU and having that as a long-term goal as a country, but it wouldn't be sensible, I think, right now to put that front and centre of a 2.5-year programme for government.
2: I don't know. Andy Burnham, like at last year's Labour conference, he said, this is the quote, he said, "I want to rejoin the EU. I hope it happens in my lifetime." Now, if there's something that you hope happens in your lifetime, surely the dream period on which to work on that, Sonia, I put it to you, is the period in which you're going to be Prime Minister, rather than just vaguely hoping it happens afterwards. Do you know what I mean?
3: Yeah, I do know what you mean, but it depends, doesn't it? Would that be the number one thing that he set out to achieve in his premiership? Listening to him over recent weeks, No, I don't think it would be.
2: Sarah?
4: I would simply like politicians to be serious. I feel like, the whole ridiculous reason that we ended up with Brexit was because David Cameron was trying to play 4D chess with his internal dissenters. And to see Wes Streeting, who, again, like up until about, 72 hours ago, I thought was quite good at politics, like come out the gates swinging his fist on Brexit for, what do seem to be fairly cynical internal party political reasons. It's like, we don't need a rerun of politicians leveraging this huge issue for their own advantage. If you see the future of Britain as being embedded in Europe, then the path to that does not come through making grandstanding announcements to your party base. It comes through a really difficult and period of diplomacy that is going to involve mostly speaking to Leave voters and giving them a reason to come with you on this, as well as dealing with the EU and, the amount of, bootlicking that is going to be required to be accepted back in the fold.
2: Sticking on the by-election for a moment, the Green Party and the Conservative Party have faced criticism from senior members of their respective parties for choosing to stand in the by-election and not standing aside to make it a straight fight between Labour and Reform. Caroline Lucas has suggested the Greens maybe shouldn't stand. Jacob Rees-Mogg has suggested the Tories maybe shouldn't stand. Sarah, what do you think about that?
4: Yeah, one of the reasons I was kind of trying to hedge about the leadership election is I knew this question was coming. And I, having said, I think there's a good argument for Labour not to have a leadership election if Andy Burnham becomes an MP again. I am so massively against electoral pacts and stitch-ups when it comes to constituency elections. I think you have to put someone, like your job as a political party is to put someone up for your and voters to vote for. It is not acceptable. If you're the Conservative Party, if there's a reason for the Conservative Party to even exist, then it has to run a candidate against Reform. Otherwise, you might as well just throw in the towel and say that you have no business existing electorally. So no, I don't have any respect for criticisms about that. I, you know, disdain equally people who've called for sort of left-wing alliances of parties and, you know, various rainbow coalitions with people stepping down. You don't do that to your own voters. You give people someone to vote for. You know, there are decisions about how many party resources that might be worth investing in different seats, for sure. But it is insulting to the electorate and it is anti-democratic to decide that you're just not going to run a candidate.
2: Sonia?
3: Sorry for the outbreak of agreement here, but I agree with Sarah. There's absolutely no way the Greens or the Tories could not stand a candidate. You know, their voters in that seat would be extremely unhappy. I think it is legitimate to stand a candidate, give people the option to voting for them and saying, look, we're not going to put loads of resources into this by-election. And if I were the Greens, if you put lots of resources, if you're the Greens and you put loads of resources into campaigning in that seat, the most likely outcome of that, you know, the only way that would make a difference would be to make it more likely that Reform takes it rather than Labour. And so if I was the Greens, I'd be taking a good, long, hard look at myself if I was sending busloads of activists to campaign in Makerfield. But they absolutely should stand a candidate. And for the, as for the Conservatives, I mean, why would the Conservatives not put resources into the sea in many ways? You know, they are not at one with Reform at all. Kemi Badenoch's hugely critical of Nigel Farage. She's also hugely critical of the Labour Party. So I would expect that the Tories will be up there campaigning.
2: Yeah. Okay. Well, look, just before we move on from all Matters leadership, whatever happens, Labour seems almost certain to elect another man. It's never been. They've never had a female leader of the Labour Party, quite unlike the Conservatives, who've had many. Sarah, why is that? What's going on here? Why are the many, many women in cabinet deemed just not good enough for the job, whereas Andy Burnham, who has to jump through all these hoops, why is basically the guy who isn't even in Parliament and has to do all this a better bet than the many women who actually are?
4: Right, it's exhausting, isn't it? And I think Labour's history of being bad at appointing women goes back to its failure to make Barbara Castle a leader. So you're going way back in Labour history to this point where there is a absolutely superb female candidate for or potential female leader who was absolutely hobbled by the unions, absolutely hobbled by internal sexism, and who's, you know, ousting from the running for that job, I think in many ways put, you know, forced Labour into the doldrums for a generation. You know, Labour would rather be unelectable for a generation than put a woman in charge is the lesson of Barbara Castle. I think, you know, I do think there's a lot to be said for the fact that even though, you know, Labour has been great on countering sexism on a class level, and I think all women shortlists have been really useful in terms of increasing female representation in Parliament. The kind of, you know, red in tooth and claw nature of conservative individualism has allowed women to rise up, and it's meant that the women who do rise up have had no patronising baggage of being, you know, considered a quote-unquote diversity pick, however unfair that is. And it has allowed women to be seen as quality in their own right. But also, you know, the left is pretty sexist. I think, you know, Sonia and I can attest to this from personal experience. I've seen it when I was a Labour Party meeting, just the immediate default to expecting women to make tea and put out chairs while men got on with the talking. It is embedded in Labour culture, and it's, you know, and I think the quality problem is at the top. I don't know who you would pick out of this generation of politicians who is like the great lost female leader. It's not Bridget Phillipson, is it?
2: Thanks very much indeed, both of you, for being with us. That is Sarah Dightem and Sonia Soda. Great pleasure to have both of you here.
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0: Good morning, I'm Tom Crosdell. A YouGov poll of Labour members suggests Andy Burnham would beat Keir Starmer in a head-to-head leadership contest. The Greater Manchester Mayor's expected to go for the Prime Minister's job if he wins the Makerfield by-election. If that happens, the PM insists he won't be setting out a timetable for his departure. And former Labour adviser Matthew Lazar's told Times Radio, that's a mistake.
1: We have this absolutely ludicrous situation where we have a Labour by-election candidate is going to be running against their own government and against their own Prime Minister. It's absolutely unprecedented for any political party in history. Is the Prime Minister going to go to Makerfield and campaign? Andy is going to be asked every 5 minutes, do you want to be Prime Minister? If he says no, he's lying. If he says yes, he's running for a job for which there's no vacancy. It's a charade, and I'm afraid the people are going to see through it.
0: Donald Trump's revealed he was planning to restart the war with Iran, but he's posted online saying he's accepted a request from several Middle East leaders to hold off the attacks because serious negotiations are taking place. Aaron David Miller's a former Middle East negotiator for the US. He's told Times Radio he can't see how the talks will be a success.
2: If they're going to work, they have to create a balance of interests in which both sides walk away believing quite literally tethered to reality that they in fact won. And I see absolutely no chance, given what Iran is demanding and what the Trump administration is willing to pay, that these negotiations really stand a chance of succeeding anytime soon.
0: The Democratic Republic of the Congo will open three treatment centres for the Ebola virus in the eastern Ituri province. There's been an outbreak of a variant that has no approved vaccines. Channel 4 has removed all previous seasons of Married at First Sight from its streaming platforms. The broadcaster says it follows serious allegations of wrongdoing made against a small number of past contributors. Let's get the sports news now with Uma Gura.
3: Manchester City manager Pep Guardiola is expected to leave at the end of the season after 10 years at the club. His former assistant Enzo Maresca, who was the manager of Chelsea until January, has been lined up to take over if there is a change. Ex-City manager Stuart Pearce has reflected on Guardiola's legacy.
4: He's in an argument the best manager has ever been in the history of football, and that you can put up a good argument. He's number one.
3: Meanwhile, Arsenal are now just one win away from a first Premier League title in 22 years after they defeated Burnley 1-0. The victory takes Mikel Arteta's players 5 points clear of Man City, who must now win at Bournemouth on Tuesday night to take the title race to the final day. And the referee's governing body has admitted Man United's second goal against Nottingham Forest at the weekend shouldn't have been given. Official Michael Salisbury overruled VAR, having been sent to the pitchside monitor after a handball in the build-up which put the hosts ahead in their 3-2 win at Old Trafford. PGMOL Chief Refereeing Officer Howard Webb has spoken to both clubs to acknowledge the misjudgment.
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6: Hello, welcome to the Trump Report. I'm Maddie Hale. We're going to recap really what's happened over the weekend, but a little bit of late last week. Trump, of course, wrapped up this meeting with Xi Jinping in Beijing. So there's been a lot of aftermath when it comes to that. So just a reminder that you can watch us every day, Monday through Friday, on the Trump Report YouTube page. You can stream us as a podcast wherever you get your podcasts, and you can watch clips of the show on Facebook, Instagram, and TikTok. My guest today is Finlay Grimble, CEO of Knightsbridge Strategy Group and a former advisor to the UK government. Finlay, thank you so much for joining the Trump Report.
7: No, thank you for having me. My pleasure.
6: Now, you've come on this show before, and you were quite popular with the guests because what you are is a war game expert, just for the audience to understand, you know, what really Knightsbridge Strategy Group is. And of course, you advise governments and big businesses on what could happen next in a crisis before it actually happens using war games. You simulate games and sanctions and economic shocks. So that's kind of why you're on the show, to really talk about these major conflicts that have been going on. So I want to start with China, and then we'll move into the latest on the Iran war. So Trump wrapped up his summit in Beijing with Xi Jinping late last week, and the main takeaway really was that Taiwan was the most important issue, and in Xi's words, could cause conflict between China and the United States. There are now concerns post-summit that Taiwan's defense and U.S. military backing are being treated as negotiable leverage in a broader U.S.-China deal, potentially involving Chinese purchases of American goods, cooperation on Iran, and of course the reopening of the strait, and a wider trade deal between Beijing and D.C. So what was your interpretation of the trip when it comes to this potential bargaining chip?
7: Yeah, I think overall it's nothing new. You know, looking at it at it as a spectator, we've not learned anything new about Trump's approach to international relations, right? He sees everything as a potential bargaining chip, and Taiwan is another piece that he can play to extract the concessions that he wants out of the China relationship. And then more importantly, how the China relationship fits into his wider view of world affairs.
6: Could Trump's Taiwan strategy backfire either way, you know, either by angering Beijing if he approves of the arms sales, or by triggering pressure from US lawmakers demanding he go, you know, even further in supporting Taiwan?
7: Yeah, it's a difficult one. I mean, it's a longstanding US policy to support Taiwanese defense. So I don't think that anything's likely to change on that. I think we have to be very, very careful about over-analyzing these interviews that Trump has done and saying, oh, well, I might withhold things. I might do this. I might do that. It's very much his approach. And he's very ambiguous. But the entire US grand strategic policy towards the Taiwan-China issue has always been to be very ambiguous. So I think that eventually he is very likely to release those, release the arms deal and approve it. I think it would be very odd for him to not in the end, but he will, you know how he is by now, right? We've been watching this for about 2 years. He will slowly make things unclear and suggest this and suggest that and try and get a deal. But everybody has very much caught on to this, and the Chinese are absolutely prepared for this negotiation strategy. So the trickery of this approach will no longer work, importantly.
6: Well, let's go off face value, Finlay, just for the emphasis of, you know, trusting what the president says. And of course, that is not exactly what we would like to do, but let's go off. You talk about ambiguity. So Washington, they usually, you know, it usually avoids declaring whether it would or wouldn't defend Taiwan militarily. You know, they've got this strategic ambiguous thing, as you say. And, you know, Trump in an interview with Fox News, he said, we will not defend Taiwan and we are halting arms shipments to the island since they are themselves are attempting to instigate a war against China. So how does this change things for both Beijing, who may have taken these comments or the summit in general as an opportunity, and Taiwan, who might get worried? I wonder, does it make an invasion more likely?
7: Yeah, so first of all, Taiwan have been aware of the need to start becoming far more self-reliant for defense, or looking at other options, if you will, in relation to a Chinese invasion. They're aware that they can no longer count on the assurances of the US, because there's a very distinct difference between a guarantee, like in Article 5 in NATO, and an assurance. So all really the US has ever done is create an assurance that it to Taiwan that it will support them in its efforts, right? So that could be economic, cyber. It could be using every US asset available to destroy the invasion force. There's an enormous spectrum. The US are prepared to execute operations all the way along that spectrum at the request of the president. So your question really then, does this make China more likely to invade Taiwan? It certainly diminishes the deterrent effect that the US has over China. So therefore, the answer is yes, it makes it more likely. But the key crucial point is China is not ready to invade Taiwan. And we'll talk about this more, I'm sure, when we get onto those scenarios, like you mentioned. But China is not ready to do this.
6: Now let's stay on that. Why do you think they're not ready?
7: So they don't have the vessels and the fleet to cross as an armada of invading forces to occupy Taiwan. And that's number one. That's the thing that they need. They also don't have the ability to conduct anti-submarine warfare. So if the US are to get involved, the major military effect that they will bring into the South China Sea is their submarines. So while the US can still dominate the South China Sea with submarines, I'm very confident China will not do so. Then in addition, the air defense systems of Taiwan are still too strong vis-a-vis the ability of China to suppress and destroy those. So they need 3, 4, 5, 6 years of further military buildup before it's really on the cards.
6: So Axios is reporting that Trump advisors believe that the summit in Beijing only heightened the danger that China will invade in the next 5 years and that the US position on Taiwan has weakened. So one advisor said that Xi is trying to move China to a new position where he's saying that we are not a rising power, where you're equal and Taiwan is mine. Another said that this trip signaled a much higher likelihood that China, that Taiwan will be on the table in the next 5 years. So is your interpretation that 5 years is too early for China to invade, or does that seem like a reasonable goal? And also, in general, Finlay, you know, I have John Bolton on this show quite often. He said to me on Thursday he doesn't believe that China will invade Taiwan at all.
7: Yeah, obviously, I agree far more with Bolton than Bolton's, you know, former NSA, incredibly wise on this. The Chinese are very, very smart, right? And they're very strategic in their thinking. They are aware that a far more superior strategy to play here is to wait until they are in a stronger position vis-a-vis the US capability. Because we think an awful lot about how can we deter China, but we rarely ask ourselves, how can China deter us? So if China can build up their military capability, they can demonstrate to the US armed forces that we can attack and destroy your submarines and stop you from dominating the South China Sea. And we can create what's called a fait accompli, which is a military term that means an accomplished fact, an accomplished reality. And we can use an anti-access area denial bubble around the South China Sea. The US will therefore be far less likely to involve themselves. So the Chinese will far more likely to wait for this moment. And it's, we've got ourselves in rapture about this, you know, undying appetite that China have to take Taiwan. It's important, absolutely, but they're not stupid. They won't put their economic relationship with the West at risk just yet. And what they'll eventually likely do is create what, again, another French military term, a cordon sanitaire around Taiwan, by which they will make things look like a blockade. Everybody will be quite confused as to what's going on. The US won't intervene because it's all very grey, murky and uncertain. And then gradually they will have a presence onto the island. But again, we're talking like 5, 6, 7 years. And to agree with Bolton, why would they do that when they have this amazing rising trajectory versus the West? It seems like a Russia-Ukraine moment where they would just be spitting in their own faces, if you will.
6: Well, I wonder if they are preparing and there is this, you know, 6, 7, 8 year game plan, Finlay, to actually do it. Because why would it be so important for Xi Jinping to get this public declaration from Trump that they had no plans to defend the island militarily? You know, he's been really adamant about this one China policy. So I wonder, what is the point of making that the biggest issue when he has, you know, Trump there for a historical summit in Beijing and it not be a priority? Or do you think it really is a situation where it's preparation, but it's a slow preparation for the next 10 years?
7: Yeah, I think the first thing I would say is I'd warn against the interpretation that the summit was all about Taiwan or Taiwan was the biggest thing. Like, to be very clear, that the media made Taiwan the biggest thing of that summit. But really, the big thing on the cards was tariffs, tech, rare earths, trade. You know, that's the grand strategic thing at play here. I'm not diminishing the importance of Taiwan. Let me be clear. It's an enormous geopolitical flashpoint point. The entire force structure of the PLA, of the Chinese armed forces, is designed to take Taiwan. So we can't dismiss it. And I'm not suggesting that they don't want it, but countries want a lot of things, right? They don't necessarily go out and do it at the detriment of absolutely everything. We all agree that Russia probably wants to own Estonia, but it can't just do it. It's constrained by real factors. And I think Bolton's point and my point are similar, really, that China wants this, but they are overwhelmingly constrained, and we shouldn't dismiss that constraint.
6: Have you war gamed conflict between Taiwan and China without the help of the United States? So I wonder, would Australia and Japan, South Korea, the Philippines, et cetera, be able to protect the island, or does Taiwan's defense strategy rely on the United States' help?
7: Yeah, so it's the most war-gamed thing on the planet right now. It has been for a long time, and certainly at the Knightsbridge Strategic Group, it's the most war-gamed thing. Just to first address your kind of allied participation question, you know, without the US, like the Philippines, Japan, Australia, South Korea would not get involved. That's so overwhelmingly unlikely that they would participate. They would contribute perhaps in cyber defense and attack and logistics support and economic and and sanctions, things of this nature. But, you know, the classic military kinetic stuff that we might imagine, like jets flying through the air in the South China Sea, it's really not on the cards. I won't dismiss it as impossible, of course, but highly, highly implausible. Yeah. So then on your point of the US not helping Taiwan and how Taiwan fare. So Taiwan actually fare quite well in many of the war games that I've been a part of, because you have to remember that we're talking about a 100-mile killing zone of slow-moving targets moving across the sea, and that's a six-hour passage, let alone the idea that you would be able to see from intelligence, surveillance, and reconnaissance the fact that they are amassing this invasion force on the Fujian province coast in China, and it's now on the way to Taiwan. So the Taiwanese airstrikes of long distance, surface to sea missile strikes would take out an enormous amount of that force. And what you also have to remember is that sustainment is the key here. So for the Chinese to have a continued military effect on Taiwan, they will have to flow force and keep freedom of navigation along that strait for multiple months. And that will be extremely difficult. Just look what Iran are able to do against the finest navy the world has ever seen, against the US in Hormuz, right? Taiwan can do comparable things to the Chinese invasion fleet. So I wouldn't dismiss it. I think that China can make a beachhead on Taiwan, and I think they can get a reasonable amount of force over there. But then they have to fight the Taiwanese military on land. They have to take key targets. It's a difficult terrain to operate in it. So a broad summary is that in a one-on-one fight from the war games I've been a part of, I'd honestly give Taiwan a 50-50 chance.
6: Wow. And do you think there will be clear signals from Beijing if they do plan an invasion before it occurs? Of course, is US intelligence or even other Western intelligence strong enough for this early detection?
7: Yeah, you know, you can't move an invasion fleet across 100-mile strait in 2026, 2027, 2028, 2029, whenever we see this, without it being really, really obvious. I mean, that, you know, a comparable historical analysis that people like to point to is the D-Day landings in World War II. And the British and the Americans were very good at concealing the passage, but they didn't have satellites back then, right? So if I just give you a more recent example where Russia invaded Ukraine, the UK knew 3 months before that invasion that this is actually going to happen.

0: the defender's advantage in 2026 is perhaps at its greatest in all of history militarily. So they have a good chance for that reason.
1: Let's move on to Iran. Trump, he says that he may resort to restarting military escalation in the coming days if Iran doesn't agree to a peaceful, you know, pathway towards ending this war. What sort of military escalation do you see here?
0: If you sit down and look at what options the US still have on that escalation ladder, you know, it is quite significant, right? They can really, really ramp up the airstrikes, the cyber attacks, the jamming, they've not even begun to target critical national infrastructure in the way that would destroy a country's ability to survive at the civilian level. And I don't think Trump would resort to, you know, a severe, harsh campaign like the Russians do in Ukraine or the Russians did in Syria. So we can probably stop the ladder at that point, right? So again, go after the leadership again, go after the key IRGC, the Iranian military forces, their key targets. The major thing that they need to do, and I'm surprised that they haven't been more effective on this, is, you know, absolutely destroy any ability for the Iranians to operate along their sea coast. So all maritime assets need destroying, all land assets need destroying. So if I was advising them, the next phase would absolutely be destroy everything that exists along that militarily, of course, everything that exists militarily across that maritime zone. And crucially, they should not pause to wait for diplomacy. You know, this is a new concept that we see in history for the first time, where you kind of try and have these quick pauses. They should really, really seek to end the conflict and completely annihilate the military forces, and then impose the demands that they have. And it was unreal. We discussed this last time I was on, right? It was unrealistic to give them, I think the phrase I used was a bloody nose. Unrealistic to give us, you know, give someone a bloody nose and say, okay, now these will be the new conditions. It just will not work like that with Iran.
1: So you're kind of, you know, Trump has been saying, he's like saying today that time is ticking, that there'll be nothing left of Iran once he's done. But is combat the only solution here? When I say combat, I mean what you're saying is striking that maritime section to really halt, you know, their ability to strike in the Strait of Hormuz. So you're saying that, you know, this kind of combat is really the next step and the only really solution for right now.
0: To get the kind of deal that Trump wants today, as you and I speak together, yes, I think that's the case. But I think I was on the show with you 2 months ago now, and we've already seen a gradual diminishing of what the US want. Let's go back to day one when this all kicked off. No nuclear, no regime change, no this, no this, no this. Now it's just far softer. It's what I think is now most likely is that Trump will negotiate something that looks exactly like the deal Obama managed to get with him, but then he will frame it as a deal that is unique, new, and impressive in some way. And this is what I meant last time when I talked about walking away. I didn't mean quite literally walk away, but I mean find something easy to make this all kind of just flutter into the past. And I think that the Iranians, I still maintain that I believe that Iranians will go for a deal that is kind of a return to 2015 status quo.
1: You mentioned this delay. From a strategy, from Trump's perspective, he's using of pressure from these threats, from ultimatums, public spats. Is it falling flat with Iran because they still have leverage through the weaponization of the Strait of Hormuz? Or is Iran's strategy really, as you say, delaying time the way we've seen Putin do this? So he's been the master of delaying negotiations, delaying these strikes, delaying everything because he brings Trump back into the negotiating table. And it seems as if Iran's really taken a leaf out of Putin's book there.
0: Yeah, I think so. And in essence, in the last 25, 30, 40 years, we see

0: seem to have moved towards this like military culture of not escalating and pushing hard to achieve a rapid military victory. And I don't know where this has come from. It seems absurd to me when I look at the history of, you know, what is successful, like Napoleon, Genghis Khan, et cetera, et cetera. Like, what do? They use rapidity to overwhelm, shock, or achieve a fait accompli and then impose things. So I don't think that, I think the delay is just a misguided 21st century approach to the military, where you think, you know, oh well, we've kind of had a little success here, so let's try and get them to agree to something. Whereas the Iranians will be completely aware that they can just sustain this, and they'll use diplomacy to create delays and create confusions. Both sides will do that. That's nothing new. But the Iranians, they're fully prepared to hang on to this for 20, 30, 40 years. You know, we're not even 0.01% into this for Iran, if so required. Whereas for the US, we are what they had hoped. They're 450% of the way through the military campaign, right? And they have not achieved the goals. And again, this is a concept that I just see all of the time across all militaries that I'm familiar with in the entire world. They all believe that they can achieve things quickly. They never ask themselves, if we don't achieve this today and it goes south, let's war game that through. People love to war game through, oh, a successful action for ourselves, a successful action for ourselves. This is creating horrific, myopic, short-sighted thinking across the entire Western and Eastern military infrastructures.
1: That was Maddy Hale in conversation with war game expert and CEO of Knightsbridge Strategy Group, Finlay Grimble, for the latest episode of The Trump Report. Joe Tanner and Adam Bolton are on Pienaar and Friends. That's coming up next on Times Radio after a news update from Tom Crosdale in a few minutes.
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9: From the Times Radio newsroom, good morning, I'm Tom Crosdell. A new poll suggests Andy Burnham would easily beat Keir Starmer in a head-to-head Labour leadership contest. According to YouGov, 59% of party members would back the Greater Manchester Mayor, while the Prime Minister would only get 37%. Mr Burnham's expected to go for Keir's job if he ends up winning the upcoming by-election in Makerfield. Labour MP John Slinger has played down the findings, saying opinion polls come and go. He's told Times Radio, despite the poor local election results, he remains in support of the PM.
10: It's quite normal for the electorate to give the government of the day an electoral kicking. We are listening. The Prime Minister has been very clear about that. But what really matters is that we have a stable government and we have a Prime Minister who is getting on with the day job.
9: US President Donald Trump's revealed he was planning to restart the war with Iran with a full-scale attack. But he says he's agreed to hold off, as he's had assurances from leaders in the region that serious negotiations are taking place.
11: Other countries have come to me and they've said we were getting ready to do a very major attack tomorrow. I put it off for a little while, hopefully maybe forever, but possibly for a little while, because we've had very big discussions with Iran. And we'll see what they amount to. I was asked by Saudi Arabia, Qatar, UAE, and some others if we could put it off for 2 or 3 days, a short period of time, because they think that they are getting very close to making a deal.
9: Government plans could see parents jailed if they fail to stop their children repeatedly committing crimes. As part of a shake-up to the youth justice system, fines for inaction from mum and dads could also increase. Forecasts suggest growth in the UK economy this year will be stronger than previously thought. The IMF's predicting GDP will rise by 1% in 2026. That's 0.2% more than what it said last month. But the forecast is still lower than what it was before the war in Iran. Giles Wilkes used to advise former Prime Ministers David Cameron and Theresa May on the economy. He says ministers will be happy the figure wasn't downgraded.
12: The government would also enjoy the follow-on details of the IMF's mission statement, which kind of said the UK is doing roughly the right things. It's on the right kind of fiscal consolidation path. It's got roughly the right kind of growth idea. But I don't suspect that anyone's going to think 0.2% more from the IMF, I'm going to go out and start spending money. They'll probably be looking at rising interest rates, rising prices, rising fuel prices in particular, and still expecting a hard year ahead.
9: 3 Ebola treatment centres are being opened in the Democratic Republic of the Congo. There's been an outbreak in the east of the country with nearly 400 cases. It's thought 110 people have died. David Matthews is a professor of virology at the University of Bristol who worked on the 2014 outbreak. He says this latest variant has no approved vaccines.
13: It is an Ebola virus, but it's different enough such that the vaccines that we have already don't really offer any real protection. But the good news is that those vaccines that we do have can be repurposed relatively straightforward manner. So hopefully we'll be able to get a usable working vaccine out much, much quicker than last time.
9: David Matthews, their Professor of Virology at the University of Bristol. In California, 3 people have been killed in a shooting at a mosque in San Diego in what detectives are treating as a hate crime. They tell us the 2 suspects in Claremont are also dead. Arsenal are 5 points clear at the top of the Premier League with 1 game left for them to play. Following a 1-0 win over Burnley, the title will be theirs if Man City don't beat Bournemouth in their game in hand tomorrow. It comes as there are reports City boss Pep Guardiola will leave the club at the end of the season. For a roundup of the news on demand, find the Times Radio news briefing on the Times Radio app.
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14: It is good to have you with us on Pienaar and Friends, an hour of good conversation in very good company. Tonight, that is Joe Tanner. Oh, good to have you here, Joe. and Adam Bolton, my fellow Times Radio presenter. Good to see you, Adam.
15: Hello.
14: Hi. Joe, let's start with you. Your thought for the day.
16: So I saw some data today that was released, and I just thought it was, it sort of hit me really that while two former health secretaries are in the frame for the Labour leadership, should we get to a point where there is a contest happening, some new research was released because it's Dementia Action Week this week, and you know there's lots of weeks during the year, they often get forgotten. But a survey of just over 2,000 people caring for someone with dementia, conducted by an organisation called Carents, who focus on people who are essentially the children of parents that need looking after as they get older, said that 97% of those people are always on alert. 89% say the system only intervenes at crisis point. And 65% actively hide how much care they actually provide due to the stigma associated with being a carer. And apparently 4 in 5 describe support as confusing and overwhelming, and less than 15% receive any respite from their caring responsibilities at all. And it just struck me that you think those stats are pretty... 97% of dementia carers feel that they're having to be on all the time. Now, these are people with jobs, with families, young families potentially to look after. And you think, you know, when I hear the sort of slogan from Andy Burnham that, you know, vote for Labour because Labour needs to change. Well, actually, a lot of people voted for change because they were people like those 97% who are saying that actually they're living with something that's pretty unbearable in terms of a burden. And while they don't see it as a burden because they care for somebody they love, it is a burden on their lives, and it is a pressure that they're having to live with day in, day out. Mm. And yet there are two, you know, very sensible politicians, both who had the health brief, and yet neither of those two made the lives any better for those very people who are out there right now dealing with something that challenging.
14: Yeah, and for those who are not experiencing that, it is quite difficult to understand it or to appreciate what the people we're talking about are really going through, which is beyond description in the pressure that it places.
16: And it's often a system that is fractured. I mean, I have a mother who's disabled. She's got MS. Now, she doesn't have dementia, but the reality for anyone dealing with the care system is that you are spending hours trying to coordinate services that have never been coordinated, claim to be, but they don't. If you put any pressure on the system, you get a leaflet that tells you, here's some support for, you know, as a carer, which is absolutely worthless. What you want is a system that will work well. And if you remember, Baroness Louise Casey was brought in to conduct a review of social care, which would affect the system, would hopefully improve the system for people like that. But actually what happened there was she was then given the grooming gang inquiry as well, and the care stuff just got put back. Mm. So nearly 2 years on from the voting for change that people did with Labour, they probably haven't seen any impact on their daily lives. Yeah. And don't know when there's going to be.
14: Yeah, and quite apart from the emotional strain of dealing with a loved one in this condition, it is a full-time job. People have to give up their careers.
16: There's a lot of research about people in their 40s and 50s that actually do quit. Burnout is supposed to be on the increase, and sometimes it's those additional pressures when, you know, your job, you simply can't hold down your job as well. But also when you are reliant on a system that doesn't necessarily support you in the way that it needs to, and particularly with some of these conditions where people's behaviour can be very erratic, very difficult to predict. This state of alert that people are living with is a huge pressure for people to have to manage on a day-to-day basis.
14: Okay. Important thought. Adam, what is your thought for the day?
15: Well, the first thought is, all I would say is that I believe Greater Manchester is the only part of the country which has integrated the care and the health system. I don't know whether that's had any positive results at all in what is a serious question and one in my family. Now, I know we're going to talk a lot about this, so I'll try and make it brief. And I hasten to say I'm not prejudging the outcome of the upcoming Makersfield by-election, who's going to be candidate, whether Andy Burnham, whether he'd win or whatever. But one of my favourite books about politics is a novel called Beef Wellington Blue. And that centres around a veteran political journalist who, frankly, goes with the conventional mood and badly misjudges a by-election, and, you know, really his decades of experience are sort of humiliated. It's by a man called Max Davison. If you see a copy around, I think it's out of print. Anyway, I just wonder if we're getting it all wrong about this by-election. I think it could be bigger and more momentous than everyone says, in the sense that if Andy Burnham is selected and wins in Makerfield, that is both Reform heartland and Labour heartland. I feel that he would then have momentum, which would make him Prime Minister, and I feel he has the self-confidence to really change things. And I suspect the big picture in this by-election is, whatever his many qualities, Keir Starmer has been a dud as Prime Minister, and there's an opportunity to change it. And I don't think, frankly, that all this discussion about Europe is really relevant to voters. I think the big picture has moved on 10 years on. And I really do think the outcome of that by-election, if Reform UK win it, we're going to continue on the path we've been on probably at least since 2016, which in my view probably does end with Nigel Farage as Prime Minister, whether that's a good or a bad thing, I'm not committing myself. But on the other hand, I think if Reform lose and Andy Burnham wins, we could actually see an inflection point in British politics. And I think that would be a very, very big thing and a big moment.
14: Okay, well, I'm all in favour of great big thoughts at the top of our of discussion. What then, Adam, are we missing? Because, you know, it is a big story. We recognise that. We know that if Andy Burnham, lots of ifs, just assume there's always lots of the ifs there. If Andy Burnham is selected and he runs and he wins and he takes on Starmer and he wins that contest, that would be a significant change in the complexion and the thinking at the top of the government. But what are we missing?
15: Well, I think what we're missing is, first of all, a lot of the national media are trying to split hairs on Brexit policy and where Burnham stands and, you know, where Wes Streeting stands. And I just think, you know, that is not relevant, and I doubt it's particularly relevant to the voters 10 years on. And, you know, actually Luke Trill has made this point. You know, after all, it was 48% who wanted to stay, and now, according to opinion polls, clear majority think that was a mistake. So this notion that, you know, certain commentators have, that it's absolutely, you know, a red line and, oh, if he touches that line, he's going to be destroyed, I just think is wrong, because I don't think that's where the public are. But I also think we are missing, when we talk about the manoeuvrings of other people within the Labour Party, including Starmer, I just don't think that's the story. I think the story is Burnham going to win or not? And I actually think, you know, frankly, what Wes Streeting or Starmer may be doing, which both seem calculated to make it harder for Burnham, I think they're irrelevant, and I don't think people are noticing that.
14: Well, we are going to focus on that very largely in the course of this hour of chat. But what are you thinking right now, Jo?
16: It's interesting, because you do have to wonder whether the lack of timetable, the lack of clarity from the PM, other than, you know, I'm getting on with the job, is because he's sitting back to see how seismic this may be, and therefore the decision is almost made for him. Because if it is a very decisive victory, then ultimately the pressure is that intense, and probably from his own side, who will be saying, well, if this is the guy that can beat Reform, then why on earth is he not the Prime Minister? You know, he should be. It was almost, you could almost see a situation where it becomes a coronation, because the pressure from all sorts of people within the Labour family could be pretty intense. But there, I mean, I think there is rightly scrutiny on where potential candidates sit on different issues. I think it's right that questions are asked. But I also think it's, I don't know, I feel like we're stuck in this, like, what if limbo, aren't we? It's a really fascinating thing, because even really for Andy Burnham, you know, we don't really know what his platform's going to be. We don't really know, other than vote for Labour to vote for change. But it's voting for Labour's change rather than the country's change in you know, the change slogan just doesn't really feel like it's been that successful so far for Labour. So it's definitely a risk.
15: Yeah, you know, but also from Burnham, from his interview that he gave, the half extended interview at the weekend, I mean, he is saying things about what that change would mean. You know, he's made it clear where his economic policy is as far as staying within the fiscal rules, the existing fiscal rules. He's talked about Manchesterism, which involves a greater role for the state. Yes, he's said his attitude towards Europe is positive, but all those things are change. And frankly, they're things which the present Labour leadership have never had the courage to spell out.
16: But it's also a party that you can't just unilaterally decide what the policy is. I mean, it doesn't, you know, whatever his views are that he's going to espouse during a by-election, he's still got the dreaded NEC and various policy committees and votes and goodness knows what for this Democratic Party to get anything through that then becomes actually the platform on which he would change the party and offer to the country. And then the cry of, hang on a minute, this is a million miles away from the mandate you had as under Keir Starmer's leadership. So the outcry for something different is fine for Andy Burnham to say, but then the country potentially says, where's our general election?
15: I think the where's our general election is... You know, it's just not borne out by the way our parliamentary democracy works. Lots of parties change prime minister mid-horse. And actually, there would be a general election in 3 years' time anyway, you know. So he's not going to do a Trump and try and, you know, cancel that. So I think he would say, I think the momentum he would have behind him, and if Keir Starmer's right, the party putting pressure on Starmer to get out of the way, I think would give him an enormous opportunity to retool, admittedly within, you know, within the boundaries of Labour, but to retool with a confidence and a lack of apology that we haven't seen from this government.
14: Okay, should we just look at some of the features of what has been a pretty busy day? Keir Starmer, he spoke. He said he's not going to set a timetable to stand down as Prime Minister.
17: We were elected into office by millions of people to bring about change in this country. That's our responsibility. My responsibility is to serve the people who voted us into office, serve my country, to remind people what we have achieved already in terms of stabilising the economy, investing in the NHS so that waiting lists are coming down. All those things make a material difference to people's lives. But there's a lot more to do. And obviously, after the local election results and the results in Scotland and Wales, we need to show we can turn things around. And that's what we're doing. But I'm very focused on what I consider to be my responsibility, my duty, and that is to the country.
14: Keir Starmer there. Andy Burnham's been speaking too. He's been saying that Makerfield is no ordinary by-election.
18: A vote for me will be a vote to change Labour, because Labour needs to change if we're to regain people's trust. It'll be a vote to make life more affordable again, a vote to power up places, a vote to re-industrialise. This is the choice in this by-election. Do you want Makerfield and the North to stay on the same path it's been for the last 40 years? Or do you want a new path which brings the country back together and makes it work for everyone?
14: And then responding to the challenge laid down by the man who would like to be a contender for the leadership, Wes Streeting, Andy Burnham said he did not want Britain to rejoin the European Union.
18: I am not proposing that the UK considers rejoining the EU. I respect the decision that was made at the referendum, and it's going to undermine everything I've said about strengthening democracy if we don't respect that vote. If we are to unify communities and the country, it means focusing on the big economic challenges we have, the structural problems that I've been talking about before, the fact that we gave away so many of the levers of economic power when we deregulated and privatised. That is a problem. You know, we don't have control of the basics and the cost of them, and therefore we don't have control of public spending.
14: So he did not plan to call for Britain to go back into the European Union. Now, I spoke to the Labour MP, Luke Akehurst. He gave us his analysis of Andy Burnham's movements on this. There was an edge to it.
19: I think Andy is a very flexible politician. He's had a number of different stances within the party, and I hope that the seat that he's looking likely to fight will shape him into being the best Andy Burnham that he could be. I certainly hope it shakes him free of some of the influences that he's had from people on the left of the party that have been advising him and shaping his thinking, and that he allows his thinking to be shaped by ordinary working class voters in Makerfield instead.
14: That was Luke Akers. So he was flexible. He hoped he could be the best he could be. Another way of saying he hoped he could just contort himself into saying what's going to work most effectively. And I got the thoughts of the Fire Brigade's union leader, Steve Wright, on this question of the European Union.
20: In my personal view, it probably is. Well, that debate should be held. I'm just concerned that that's going to consume the next few days or weeks as we really need to be talking about a policy change and delivering for the change that people voted for 2 years ago, John, and that I want to see a complete revisal of the ironclad fiscal rules and making sure that actually we borrow to invest and have a longer-term plan about investing in public services, investing in workers, and ultimately, I think people feeling the ease a little bit more because they haven't felt that for many, many years.
14: It's the Fire Brigade Union leader, Steve Wright, looking for more money to be spent on public services, including his, and that, as Steve Wright argued, it would mean more spending, would mean more borrowing. It's the question, another one of those vexed issues in this debate about leadership. I spoke also to the Labour MP for Glasgow South West, Sabir Ahmed. What did he make of this?
21: The tectonic plates of geopolitics, as you well know better than me, have moved in an unprecedented way in the last couple of years in terms of our relationship with the Atlantic, what's happening with Russia and Ukraine. You know, I keep telling my constituents, you know, there's Russian vessels circling the north coast of Scotland wishing to do us harm every single day. So in that sense, geopolitically, for our defence and for our economics, a closer relationship to Europe is absolutely the right thing to do. Now, Wes has just gone one step further in terms of articulating his hope that sometime in the future, he may want to see us back in the EU. But I think very much what I feel, and I suspect Wes feels, is that if we do take that step, it has to be with A, with the consent of the British people, and B, as an equal partner, not some kind of supplicant. But I think it is important, I think, to address the issue.
14: Zubair Ahmed, the Labour MP there. And this was the thoughts of Anna Dixon, the Labour MP for Shipley.
22: I have no idea what Wes had in mind, but what I can say about Wes is that certainly as a Secretary of State for Health and Social Care, he's delivered on the promises that we made as a Labour government in the manifesto of bringing down waiting times, getting more GPs and mental health workers in. I'm very pleased that he didn't trigger a chaotic leadership last week. I've said, and I stick to it, that I want the Prime Minister to take the timetable into his own hands and set out some sort of orderly process. Yes. And I'm sure we will have a very strong field of candidates, and I would be keen to see Andy as one of those candidates.
14: Anna Dixon there, the Labour MP for Shipley. Adam and Joe, Wes Streeting, he kicked off this latest bout of back and forth on the question of rejoining the European Union and when that might happen. He was being ruthless, wasn't he? He was just trying to draw Andy Burnham into an area which would be difficult with so many voters in Makerfield.
15: Well, there are a lot of people who say that. Equally, you could say that Wes Streeting is anticipating a leadership contest and is staking out his position and an issue on which he feels strongly.
14: Yeah, although both those things could be true.
15: Both those things could be true. All I would say is my personal view is that what Andy Burnham is saying about a competition, a leadership competition, or indeed what is being said by the Prime Minister about staying in the race are both premature. I just think what happens is all entirely conditional on whether or not Burnham wins that by-election. Yeah. And I would expect, A, if Burnham does win it, that we would then almost certainly have the pressure on the Prime Minister to accept it and to say he was going rather than to fight it. And I would have thought that the Labour Party will probably, if he does win it, move towards a coronation. So I think there's quite a lot of posturing, but it's equally sensible for them to posture if Burnham doesn't make it, because, I mean, Starmer has quite a good chance of hanging on. And similarly, Wes Streeting would presumably be in the position of trying to launch a challenge against him.
14: Mm. Jane?
16: We're back in our limbo, right? I mean, that's ultimately where we are. We are just in a sit and wait because all eyes are on that by-election. So it's going to just, I mean, it is just going to drag out. And we are going to probably, I presume it will be days, maybe hours away from everything that's ever been written or said is going to be trawled over. We'll have nice charts to look at comparing the two, and we'll have organograms of who slept with who and who, you know, once worked with somebody and all that other stuff that will come out. But, you know, I think Adam's right. You know, there are a few different things to consider. The first is ultimately, what does a contest, is there even a contest? Because depending on that result in Makerfield, that could have a huge impact on whether there is a contest at all or not. And therefore, Wes Streeting could have been somewhat premature in, you know, in the sort of the talk of a leadership contest. But I don't know, I do sort of admire him for at least having the guts to have resigned and taken a stand, because I do think one of the challenges has been that so many people haven't. So many people have clearly been unhappy and have probably all been having different conversations. I still don't understand how Shabana Mahmood is in her job. Because if it had gone public that you had had a conversation with the Prime Minister about standing down, that would be at least a resigning matter, but surely a potentially sackable offence. Like, I just wonder how that conversation went. Because someone briefed that it took place. So that was either her team or his. And either way, you'd have expected there to be some outcome at the end of it, which I just find quite extraordinary. So I do wonder, you know, what the field will look like, but also what the debate will look like by the time we get to that potential contest. Because I think, Adam, your original point about how that result looks, it will influence what policies are focused on. It will influence the way the debate goes. Because if Reform are beaten with the sort of position that Andy's going to potentially take, well, that could give a lot of food for thought for Labour strategists about what is the plan going to be moving forward? Yeah. What is the battleground going to be?
14: Yeah.
16: It could be incredibly defining. But it could also be hugely catastrophic. But then we're also reading into potentially too much on the policy side. And is it simply that people think Andy Burnham's quite good, got an interesting background, has got an interesting way of talking, putting himself about? Is that different to the Labour Party being able to beat Reform? Or is that about one individual candidate versus another individual candidate that are representing two different parties, or, you know, five different parties, whatever it might be? But if the fight is between, essentially, we think, Labour and Reform in that seat, they're going to be the two candidates that everyone's going to be watching. And you'll have a real seasoned professional in Andy Burnham versus potentially who Reform put up.
14: Yeah. So, Adam, let's go back to your original point, that this could be a bigger deal than even, you know, those many of us who are obsessed with it quite appreciate. An inflection point, a turning point. Now, given the state of the public mood when it comes to politics, which is largely rejection, which is largely to hell with them all, we've been let down, we need something other. And given the state of the public finances, with so little money available or capable of being borrowed to fix public services, and whether to save money on welfare, spend it on defence, how does this become a real changing point, given those constraints?
15: Because of the drama of circumstance. In other words, that, as you say, that, you know, the narrative has been that people are leeching away from the Labour and Conservative parties who have had, you know, a succession of unimpressive leaders. But I think if Andy Burnham, as it were, fights and slays the dragon, and frankly, he is more charismatic and has more political experience than either Sir Keir Starmer or Kevin Badenoch, I think the drama of this moment could really give him momentum. And my personal view is it's less about policy and it's more about leadership. And I think if he can exert a leadership, and if he can persuade the whole country and this, you know, this northern vibe, and that Labour under him does offer a really changed approach. It's not North London lawyers. It's not posh boys who went to Eton. I think that there is a chance, and it, you know, it will depend on his performance, that even if he is a charismatic chameleon, he could actually emerge as someone leading the nation, and it could just renew interest in the mainstream political parties.
14: Really interesting thought. Okay, we've got more to talk about here on Pina and Friends.
3: I'm in the kitchen with Charlie Bigham. So what have we got here, Charlie?
0: My brand new pan-fry pad thai noodles.
3: Noodles? But you're Mr. Fish Pie Guy.
0: Guilty. And while ovens rule at roasting,
3: the pan is king of noodling.
0: Whether it's pad thai, yakisoba or laksa, finding that perfect texture is a bottomless noodle rabbit hole.
3: But all I have to do is stir it in the pan for 6 minutes, right?
0: Bingo! Try the new Charlie Bigham's Asian pan-fry noodle range, handmade in my kitchen.
3: Pan-fried in yours.
9: Good morning, I'm Tom Crosdell. A YouGov poll of Labour members suggests Andy Burnham would beat Keir Starmer in a head-to-head leadership contest. The Greater Manchester Mayor's expected to go for the Prime Minister's job if he wins the Makerfield by-election. If that happens, the PM insists he won't be setting out a timetable for his departure. And former Labour adviser Matthew Lazars told Times Radio, that's a mistake.
1: We have this absolutely ludicrous situation where we have a Labour by-election candidate is going to be running against their own government and against their own Prime Minister. It's absolutely unprecedented for any political party in history. Is the Prime Minister going to go to Makerfield and campaign? Andy is going to be asked every 5 minutes, do you want to be Prime Minister? If he says no, he's lying. If he says yes, he's running for a job for which there's no vacancy. It's a charade, and I'm afraid the people are going to see through it.
9: Donald Trump's revealed he was planning to restart the war with Iran, but he's posted online saying he's accepted a request from several Middle East leaders to hold off the attacks because serious negotiations are taking place. Aaron David Miller's a former Middle East negotiator for the US. He's told Times Radio he can't see how the talks will be a success.
4: If they're going to work, they have to create a balance of interests in which both sides walk away believing quite literally tethered to reality that they in fact won. And I see absolutely no chance, given what Iran is demanding and what the Trump administration is willing to pay, that these negotiations really stand a chance of succeeding anytime soon.
9: The Democratic Republic of the Congo will open 3 treatment centres for the Ebola virus in the eastern Ituri province. There's been an outbreak of a variant that has no approved vaccines. Channel 4 has removed all previous seasons of Married at First Sight from its streaming platforms. The broadcaster says it follows serious allegations of wrongdoing made against a small number of past contributors. Let's get the sports news now with Uma Gura.
23: Manchester City manager Pep Guardiola is expected to leave at the end of the season after 10 years at the club. His former assistant Enzo Maresca, who was the manager of Chelsea until January, has been lined up to take over if there is a change. Ex-City manager Stuart Pearce has reflected on Guardiola's legacy.
24: He's in an argument the best manager has ever been in the history of football, and that you can put up a good argument he's number one.
23: Meanwhile, Arsenal are now just one win away from a first Premier League title in 22 years after they defeated Burnley 1-0. The victory takes Mikel Arteta's players 5 points clear of Man City, who must now win at Bournemouth on Tuesday night to take the title race to the final day. And the referee's governing body has admitted Man United's second goal against Nottingham Forest at the weekend shouldn't have been given. Official Michael Salisbury overruled VAR, having been sent to the pitchside monitor after a handball in the build-up which put the hosts ahead in their 3-2 win at Old Trafford. PGMOL Chief Refereeing Officer Howard Webb has spoken to both clubs to acknowledge the misjudgment.
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14: Kate Worsley takes over, of course, and she's here.
26: Yeah, Andy Burnham has to really be careful to keep things local, and he tried his best in his speech today to talk about the local focus and step away from Brexit entirely. But that hasn't stopped him from winding up some of his colleagues, some of his colleagues who actually are MPs in northern areas, who are saying, you know, look, this is going to undercut everything we're doing if you're talking about one day or at some point making a bid to be back in the EU. Andy Burnham can say what he likes today, but his historical speeches, words on this matter have always lent towards, you know, giving a go at rejoining the EU rejoining the EU a go at some point in time. So he's got to be careful, Andy Burnham, here, not just to ostracise some of his would-be fellow MPs up north, if, of course, he's selected and he can make the case, but also by saying things like, if I get to stand, a vote for me will be a vote to change Labour. That's a very strong statement from someone who might, well, some might interpret him to be pretty self-important when you say things like that. A vote for me is a vote to change Labour. There's no doubt that he's really impressive, but you know, very, very solidly has to be a local focus on this for now. And Iran, the country's parliament in Iran, is apparently set to vote on a bill offering a bounty, basically, for the president of the United States, Donald Trump, and the Israeli Prime Minister, Benjamin Netanyahu, €50 million. They're set to vote on it. Quite extraordinary, really. €50 million for someone to kill either Donald Trump or the Israeli Prime Minister. Apparently, Iran has responded to the latest US peace proposals. John, plenty going on.
14: There is, there always is with you, Kate. And we are joined from stateside by George Grills, the Times Washington correspondent. Hello to you, George. As you know, we'd like to chat about the latest news there from where you are in Washington, D.C. and across America. There was never any shortage of stories. George, I mean, we've got so many to pick from. Should we talk about the lawsuit that President Trump brought against the Trump administration? He started it when he was out of the White House, when he was in, as it were, in opposition. But the lawsuit rolled on and may be heading to some sort of, well, controversial conclusion, George. Tell us about that.
5: Yes, and pretty bizarre story, and one that breaks all sorts of conventions. I mean, the equivalent would be of Keir Starmer essentially suing HMRC while he's prime minister and trying to claim $10 billion. And that's what Trump was doing. He was suing the IRS here in the US, claiming $10 billion. And the judge presiding over the case basically appeared skeptical that you could have the president innocent, essentially suing his own government, suing himself. And it looks likely that she was going to dismiss it. But at that very moment, Trump said, oh, I've settled. But he's essentially settled with himself. And as a result, the Department of Justice has announced it's creating a $1.8 billion fund that the Democrats believe is basically going to be used as a slush fund to reward his allies.
14: Yeah, I mean, it does seem, as you say, an absolutely extraordinary situation seen from here, and arguably seen from anywhere. And we are talking then about the president talking to the other party in his lawsuit. We're talking about Scott Bessent, aren't we, the Treasury Secretary in his cabinet, as well as Scott Lutnick. He's also going to be part of deciding whether or not there's a settlement. And if you were going to guess, is there going to be a settlement which Donald Trump is going to be pretty happy with? I think you would probably bet quite a lot that there is going to be such a settlement. But where this enormous amount of money ends up, that is also controversial, isn't it? Because it is about people who have a claim of mistreatment against the government, and that includes those who stormed the Capitol on that day on January the 6th.
5: That's right. I mean, imagine if Keir Starmer or someone, instead of like the inflected blood scandal or some sort of settlement like that, said, I'm going to create, you know, this massive pot of money from the taxpayer funds, bear in mind, and I'm gonna say that basically my allies can apply for this money and there's not going to be much kind of scrutiny or transparency about how people kind of apply for that and what their credentials are. But it's just generally people who have been wronged by previous administrations. And they can kind of benefit from this taxpayer, you know, pot of cash. I mean, it's just extraordinary.
14: I mean, when I look at the US media, I wonder how big a fuss this thing actually creates there now. Are people getting used to it, getting numb to it, George?
5: I guess when it's actual taxpayer money, you know, in other instances, you might say, you know, Trump's companies has benefited from him advertising or access or kind of perhaps, you know, deals being conducted while he's on foreign trips that kind of align with his personal companies. But in this instance, it is $1.8 billion of actual taxpayer money that otherwise would be spent, you know, for the US public good, that has just been kind of declared as this fund for allies of the president to apply for, and they could potentially, you know, get paid by the government.
14: Yeah, and as and when this lawsuit is settled, it's going to be entirely between Donald Trump and his own junior colleagues in his own administration. The courts will be out of it at that point. There'd be nothing anyone else could say.
5: Right, and that's what the Democrats are saying, is that basically this is a way of getting out of any scrutiny, that, you know, if you can't really... you don't have the transparency that you would have with the court process, because Trump is going to name, or the Department of Justice in the Trump administration is going to name five people who are kind of in charge of dispersing the money. And that's the last that the public will hear about it.
14: Yeah, extraordinary, Adam.
15: Yeah, it is extraordinary. And of course, at the moment, with the Congress, majority Republican, there's nothing they can do about it, although ultimately they're supposed to control the purse strings. I mean, of course, this comes as we've had the revelations that Donald Trump, while president, since he became president, has been doing 60 stock trades a day, moving something between, well, averaging, it's reckoned about $500 million worth of shares. And he's moved into companies where he has imposed favorable policies. You know, obviously, America's big tech companies and others. And, you know, this is being reported. It was investigated by a body that, a government body that looks into whether or not people are compromised. But, you know, they published a 119-page report, and everyone's shrugging because this is the reality of it, that Donald Trump is monetizing the presidency for himself and his family. It's what most of us would commonly call corruption, but it's the way that Donald Trump behaves absolutely unashamedly, telling the American people that he's not taking a salary, and he therefore, why should he halt his businesses? And America has gone along with it, and I'm quite sure if it ever got to the Supreme Court, they would go along with it too.
14: I think we're talking about something like 3,700 trades overall.
15: Yeah, 60 a day, that's
14: what, yeah, 60 a day. Yeah, yeah. I guess you'd have... Yeah. What do you say?
16: It's amazing there's the time, isn't there? Yeah. I mean, even just to sign it off, you know, with someone coming to you and talking it through, that it's... I mean, it is phenomenal, the desire to just kind of get on with that side of his life. I admire the way he's so bullish about this stuff, but I despair at the fact that it just feels plain wrong.
14: Well, I don't know what Americans generally think about these particular aspects, but clearly differently in many cases to the way that they'd be received in this country, but not every case. Because, George, there's new polling, isn't there, about President Trump, and it shows him he's at a low point in his second term. The numbers are really, really dreadful from a White House point of view.
5: Yeah, the numbers have been poor for a while. I think his approval rating is minus 22. Two-thirds of Americans don't believe that the decision to go to war with Iran was the right one. And, I mean, this comes on the back of the inflation figures at the end of last week, showing that in April, inflation had risen back up to, I think it was 3.8%. So, you know, the economic picture is pretty poor. And so it's not particularly surprising that that's translated into Trump's approval ratings and basically a grim set of midterms that appear to be kind of lined up for the Republicans come November.
14: Yeah, I mean, there can be no perfect consensus on these things, but is it very widely supposed among commentators, sophologists and so on, that the midterms are looking like a very bad night for the GOP, the Republican Party? And how does that balance with this question about redistricting, which we hear about, the sort of gerrymandering of congressional boundaries with the idea of tilting the result? How do those things tie up?
5: I think the kind of general consensus now is that regardless of the gerrymandering, the House is very likely to be taken by the Democrats. Whether or not they can take the Senate, that's the kind of real question that everyone's attention has turned to. Because if they can control both houses, then obviously that's a big blow for Trump and makes him kind of pushing forward with his agenda much harder in the second half of his second term. But just to go back quickly to the kind of, you know, Trump and trading and how the Trump family might be kind of profiting from his second presidency. I mean, there was a story a few weeks ago that kind of got hardly any coverage back home in the UK, but not much coverage really in the US either, which is, if you remember the story about TikTok and the US compelling TikTok to sell from its kind of Chinese-owned company to a US-owned company. Well, the Trump administration is getting a $10 billion brokerage fee as part of negotiating that deal, supposedly. So, you know, this is a pretty daily occurrence, these sorts of stories.
14: Adam?
15: Well, I just one caution on this, and indeed on the polls. I'm looking at the poll, for example, on do you think Donald Trump's decision to go to war with Iran was the right decision or the wrong decision? Now, on aggregate, 64% say it was the wrong decision. You'd say that was pretty bad for Trump. Then you look, Republican voters, 70% say that it was the right decision. Mm. And that is balanced against 93% of Democrats saying that, you know, they think it was the wrong decision. And the point is that's borne out in just about all the other polls, yeah, that Trump is still maintaining the overwhelming support of Republicans. You know, as you know, in a not a by-election, a primary, a Senator Cassidy, who had voted for Trump's impeachment, failed to get re-elected, yeah, by the Republican caucus. So, you know, having control of, you know, half the country can give you an awful lot of power, yes, particularly when the other side is divided. I mean, it's exactly the same in the California governor's race, yes, at the moment. You know, where the Republican candidate, Steve, who we all know, is ahead because the Democrats are divided amongst themselves.
14: Yeah, I mean, that is important. There's the sort of a rider to the rider, the independents, people who are not registered Republican or Democrat voters, the independents who are the sort of swing voters or contain the swing voters.
15: Well, they're higher, you know. I mean, on this, was it the right or wrong decision, yeah, to go to war? 21% of independents say it was the right decision, yeah, you know, yeah, so that.
14: But on the cost of living, that number's dropped by maybe 40%, yeah, and so forth. So that is also significant, but you're right. I mean, a polarised country, a polarised politics. And we're going to be talking about the movements. The president just getting his own back on those in Congress who've been defying him and not following his will. We'll get George's view on that in just a second, if George can stay with us. I'm not sure George can. We've probably taken enough of George's time at this moment. We'll talk about that though before we move on here on Peanut and Friends. Let me just drop this word in your ear. If you're a digital subscriber to the Times and the Sunday Times, you don't just get to see the articles on the day. You access the full archive, and that includes interviews, in-depth interviews from the weekend papers. Last couple of days, we've had interviews with Kylie Minogue and Kristen Scott Thomas. If you want to read those and all the other features in the Saturday and Sunday Times, just head to the website or the app and you can check them out there. This is Peanut and Friends here on Times Radio with Joe Tanner and Adam Bolton. Thanks to George Grills in Washington, as always, for joining us this evening. Those drop-bys, George, are so well appreciated. Before we just move on from our regular look at the United States and its politics, Adam, you've been spotting something in the courts.
15: Yeah, the courts have thrown out Elon Musk. A jury has thrown out Elon Musk's case against Sam Altman, the head of OpenAI. Remember that OpenAI was set up partly by Musk and Altman, and it was set up to be a not-for-profit public service entity. And Musk basically was accusing Altman of lying and wanted to reverse that decision, or at least have him removed, as was an attempt to remove him as CEO. But a 9-person jury found that Elon Musk did not bring his suit against OpenAI and Sam Altman until after the expiration of the 3-year statute of limitations. So the principle was not debated. It was simply the legal technicality.
14: Okay, thank you for that. We have our eyes open for what's going on both sides of the Atlantic on your behalf here on the program. I want to bring it home, though, just for a moment, and just do we can call this maybe the beginning of a new trend here on the program. We begin our conversations each day with our friends on the program giving us their thought for the day. Now, let's have a try at ending up with just a few minutes on the following day, on the day still to come. Adam and Joe, you've been reflecting on your thoughts for what might be happening. Adam?
15: My thought, I'm afraid it's not at home, it's the fact that it's the start of this summit between President Putin and President of Russia and President Xi of China, which, frankly, I think it's probably likely to be more substantive than the one between President Xi and Trump last week. And I am seeing reports coming out, allegedly, I'm not saying this is true, that Xi Jinping, according to sources allegedly close to the Chinese leader, has delivered an ultimatum to the Kremlin. He's saying Russia must begin real withdrawal of its troops from Ukrainian territory as soon as possible. If Moscow refuses, China could sharply reduce its support for Russia. Now, this comes as, you know, we had the mutual drone attacks, the suggestions that Ukraine is retreating militarily, and after she had previously supported Russia. But he may well have decided that the war is not going well and it's not serving China's purposes. And I think this is you know, astonishingly interesting news.
14: If that is the case, it's incredibly consequential. And where is this reporting coming out from? Can you be more specific?

0: the effect that Putin may well be looking for a way out of this war now, that the balance has significantly shifted, that it's Ukraine, it's not suggested they have the upper hand or that they're winning the war, but they're not losing it either, and that Russia is really feeling the pain now, the economic pain, the loss of soldiers in the field on the front line. They're losing, they're seeing them killed at a faster rate than they can be replaced. And meanwhile, you have Putin, who is seen scurrying from one bunker to another in fear of being assassinated or overthrown, while you see Vladimir Zelensky touring the world, being feted all over the place.
1: And it would be fascinating if she says, look, we'll make it worth your while to stop this war. That would be a real step in you know, the global superpower balance.
2: Amazing. Yeah. Well, I don't know. Let's see. I'm still sceptical. I think we constantly hear that Putin may be looking for a way out. It's been suggested at several points, hasn't it? My thought, there's two. One is we're expecting a speech from John Healey, and I think that he's got something to say about defence spending, and I think he's needed to say something about defence spending, and I wonder how, given the current mood, whether he's going to take an opportunity to be a bit punchier than perhaps he might have been otherwise. But the other thing is that we've also seen some changes around the Reform Party's leadership, and they have a new chairman in the former Tory MP, Lee Anderson. And there are suggestions that Dr. David Ball, who was the chairman, may be in a position to be putting himself forward for a seat. And obviously, there's rumours about Makerfield, but there are also suggestions that there could be another by-election in the offing this summer because of some difficulties with some of the...
1: Well, reform. Is Aberdeen?
2: Yeah, there's a couple of seats. Apparently, I think there's one in the Suffolk region as well, where there's a legal case. And so the suggestion is that he may be looking for a seat to stand in. So we could see an announcement about that pretty soon. Mm. Whether that means David Ball's a Londoner, so I'm not sure, at least a Southerner. I'm not sure he'd be looking for a seat in the North. But I think it's interesting that a very robust, very proud Northerner being in charge of, as the chairman of Reform, and therefore probably having quite a significant role in the election strategy for a by-election with the Makerfield by-election. I think it will be interesting seeing Lee Anderson in that driving seat for
1: Reform. Well, he was up there, wasn't he, this weekend?
2: Yeah, exactly.
1: Saturday and Sunday he was knocking on
2: the door. So I think we might see some more news about that. I think potentially candidates will be announced.
0: Right, they're going to be in the House of Commons passing the writ, as it's called, which will basically call the by-election in Makerfield for June the 18th. So that, the putative by-election you're talking about then would follow after that, one presumes, and could be an early test of your theory of a inflection.
1: Well, I do think it's kind of, King Kong versus Godzilla confrontation
2: Reform,
1: in Makerfield.
2: Got to get on with it, because Burnham's getting a free hit at the moment. You know, without another candidate in place, they need to get on and make sure that they've got somebody ready to take up the airwaves for that very reason. So, because it's going to come around pretty quick.
1: I mean, we also don't have the date. I mean, everyone's talking about Waterloo Day, the 18th, yeah. But they would pretty much have to move the writ tomorrow.
0: They're saying it will be. And I just want to go back to what you mentioned a moment ago, which is an announcement on defence and defence spending. I'm unsighted on this. Are we talking about the defence investment plan here, long awaited? Because there was some reporting at the weekend about £18 billion having been found from I'm not quite sure where, but from somewhere inside the Treasury books.
2: Or the defence chiefs being pulled in, having to find money down the back of the sofa, I think was a recurring theme over the last few weeks, John.
1: I mean, £18 billion has been talked about. Of course, the alleged black hole in the finances is £28 billion.
0: That's right.
1: So there's still have to be a bit of a stretch, I think.
0: Yeah, well, they'd have to, as you say, stretch it and spin it a bit to be the kind of money that the defence, the British military needs to get up to speed, fund its existing commitments and get a bit more fighting fit for the threat that we are told by every officer, every minister now, has to be urgently addressed.
2: But the Defence Secretary's kind of got to say something, given the criticism from George Robertson, from Lord Robertson, about what was going on around defence spending and how defence was being treated. This is a sort of... We don't see the Defence Secretary talk that often, but there's been a bit of noise made about the fact that he's speaking. And
0: yeah.
2: I just... I wonder if he'll take that opportunity. He's one that's also been tipped, remember? He's the one people have said time and time again, you know, John, watch John Healy. There's always these individuals who, you know, don't look like they've got the ambition but could end up just coming through the middle.
1: Well, exactly.
2: So, you know, it could be the start of it.
1: If there's a big conversation.

0: competition and Burnham is not in it, he might be a contender. Although I have to say, some reason in the American media, they're quoting John Healy saying someone who's been with him in an elevator described him as not scintillating company. Well, I think it's a bit unfair to expect someone to be scintillating when you share a lift
1: in
0: with
1: a lift.
0: Them.
1: But, yeah. Well, let that be a lesson to all of you next time you're riding up or down. Yeah. You need to make sure you've got your sparkling wit with you.
2: Yeah, well, sure. I mean, for all that's been said about Keir Starmer not being the most exciting man or company on the planet, I mean, being good company in an elevator isn't absolutely the top of the list for qualifications to be the Prime Minister. John Healy is mentioned in this regard. I mean, given that Prime Ministerial ambitions is a game any number can play, he's sort of in that conversation as well, isn't he? I sort of teased him with it when I saw him a couple of weeks ago on a Ukraine event and said, look, John, I hear you could be a contender because not enough people hate you. In fact, you know, and that counts for something. He just smiled and said nothing. But he's definitely in that category. And Yvette Cooper's another one. I mean, we can go on, couldn't we?
0: Yeah, well, no one's talked about Rachel Reeves, you know. I mean,
2: for leader.
0: Yeah, why not?
2: Why could that be? Why would that be, I wonder?
0: If everyone's going to stand, why not? I mean, after all, we haven't talked about the upward revision in the growth figures by the IMF at the UK today, putting... I mean, it's only 1%, but that apparently would be the biggest in the G7 this year. You know, maybe there might be a late run by that. I don't think it's likely, but this is my point. I think that you can see a route for Burnham, but if Burnham's not there, you just see turmoil.
1: You just see the equivalent of the Grand National.
2: Yeah,
1: and there could be lots of big fences and lots of people falling. You know, it's one of those ones that's incredibly unpredictable.
0: Although there is a limit. The maximum number of people you could have in a contest is Keir Starmer plus four, because you need 81 signatures. Yeah.
2: Mind you, Rachel Reeves is much discussed, or maybe I'm just talking about the noise in the bubble that we inhabit, as for staying on as Chancellor. As a reassurance to the market.
1: But you can't tell, don't tell Ed Miliband that, because didn't he fancy the job? He'd apparently made it known that he'd be willing to stand as someone else's Chancellor, so...
2: I mean, we do hear that has been mentioned.
1: He learnt from his mentor in Gordon Brown about what you can do as Chancellor, so perhaps he fancies it for himself.
2: Ed Miliband, Adam.
0: Yeah, I think he's out there, but I still think if Burnham gets through this by-election, it's Burnham.
2: Yeah, that would be the percentage bet down at the old bookies. Anyway, great to talk, Adam. And thank you, Jared. Thank you for listening. I'm going to be back tomorrow. Sandra Mitchell was our producer and Isaac Marley was our technical operator here on Times Radio.
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7: Mr. and Little Miss are back in Happy Meal and they're off on a road trip. Your little one can go somewhere exciting with Little Miss Brave. Laugh all the way there with Mr. Tickle or make up an adventure all of their own. On this road trip, anything's possible. Some fun, some food, it's all inside this Happy Meal. Until the 8th of June from 11 a.m. Includes one pre-selected book or toy while stocks last, subject to availability.
8: From the Times Radio newsroom, good morning, I'm Tom Crosdell. A new poll suggests Andy Burnham would easily beat Sir Keir Starmer in a head-to-head Labour leadership contest. According to YouGov, 59% of party members would back the Greater Manchester Mayor, while the Prime Minister would only get 37%. Mr Burnham's expected to go for Sir Keir's job if he ends up winning the upcoming by-election in Makerfield. Labour MP John Slinger has played down the findings, saying opinion polls come and go. He's told Times Radio, despite the poor local election results, he remains in support of the PM.
9: It's quite normal for the electorate to give the government of the day an electoral kicking. We are listening. The Prime Minister has been very clear about that. But what really matters is that we have a stable government and we have a Prime Minister who is getting on with the day job.
8: US President Donald Trump's revealed he was planning to restart the war with Iran with a full-scale attack. But he says he's agreed to hold off, as he's had assurances from leaders in the region that serious negotiations are taking place.
10: Other countries have come to me and they've said we were getting ready to do a very major attack tomorrow. I put it off for a little while, hopefully maybe forever, but possibly for a little while, because we've had very big discussions with Iran. And we'll see what they amount to. I was asked by Saudi Arabia, Qatar, UAE, and some others if we could put it off for 2 or 3 days, a short period of time, because they think that they are getting very close to making a deal.
8: Government plans could see parents jailed if they fail to stop their children repeatedly committing crimes. As part of a shake-up to the youth justice system, fines for inaction from mum and dads could also increase. Forecasts suggest growth in the UK economy this year will be stronger than previously thought. The IMF's predicting GDP will rise by 1% in 2026. That's 0.2% more than what it said last month. But the forecast is still lower than what it was before the war in Iran. Giles Wilkes used to advise former Prime Ministers David Cameron and Theresa May on the economy. He says ministers will be happy the figure wasn't downgraded.
11: The government would also enjoy the follow-on details of the IMF's mission statement, which kind of said the UK is doing roughly the right things. It's on the right kind of fiscal consolidation path. It's got roughly the right kind of growth idea. But I don't suspect that anyone's going to think 0.2% more from the IMF, I'm going to go out and start spending money. They'll probably be looking at rising interest rates, rising prices, rising fuel prices in particular, and still expecting a hard year ahead.
8: Three Ebola treatment centres are being opened in the Democratic Republic of the Congo. There's been an outbreak in the east of the country with nearly 400 cases. It's thought 110 people have died. David Matthews is a professor of virology at the University of Bristol who worked on the 2014 outbreak. He says this latest variant has no approved vaccines.
12: It is an Ebola virus, but it's different enough such that the vaccines that we have already don't really offer any real protection. But the good news is that those vaccines that we do have can be repurposed relatively straightforward manner. So hopefully we'll be able to get a usable working vaccine out much, much quicker than last time.
8: David Matthews, their professor of virology at the University of Bristol. In California, three people have been killed in a shooting at a mosque in San Diego in what detectives are treating as a hate crime. They tell us the two suspects in Claremont are also dead. Arsenal are 5 points clear at the top of the Premier League with one game left for them to play. Following a 1-0 win over Burnley, the title will be theirs if Man City don't beat Bournemouth in their game in hand tomorrow. It comes as there are reports City boss Pep Guardiola will leave the club at the end of the season. For a roundup of the news on demand, find the Times Radio news briefing on the Times Radio app.
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13: Now time for a look through the front pages of tomorrow with the broadcaster and journalist Carolyn Quinn and the political editor of the Financial Times, George Parker. Good evening, Carolyn.
14: Evening. Good evening.
13: So, what have we got in the papers this evening? The Times, I will start with. Burnham far ahead of Starmer in Labour vote, the story we've been covering this evening. Next to it, though, something different. Lammy to raise the criminal age of responsibility for children. The Times also has a delightful picture of Kate Moss visiting the Chelsea Flower Show to admire the rose that's been named after her. Looking at the Daily Telegraph, yep, Starmer sabotages Burnham on Brexit. The Prime Minister says the debate could happen as the challenger seeks to keep Leave voters on side. Energy Chief, the head of the International Energy Agency, is warning that oil supplies are depleting fast. And a bit of a blow at Wes Streeting, saying his NHS home working revolution is, quote, putting patients at risk. What's The Guardian got? Yes, it's Andy Burnham again. Labour must change to regain trust, says Burnham. More trouble for Nigel Farage. He's apparently facing fresh scrutiny over his claim that he paid for his £1.4 million house from a reality show fee rather than the millions given to him by a crypto billionaire. From the Democratic Republic of Congo, the Ebola outbreak, which we'll be talking about later in the programme, more details on that. And they have quite a dramatic picture, or quite a glamorous picture, rather, of the actors Alicia Vikander and Michael Fassbender promoting the gonzo sci-fi action thriller Hope at the Cannes Film Festival yesterday. Financial Times, yes, the B word, Andy Burnham is on their front page there as well, trying to ease markets while vowing to reverse sell-offs. Also a picture of Nigel Farage here in a delightful hat, Bush Tucker denial. Farage's accounts challenged claims he paid for that £1.4 million house with his TV fee. Another story we'll be looking at later this evening, Elon Musk's case against Sam Altman's OpenAI is being dismissed by the American court for being outside the time limit. For a change, the iPaper doesn't have Burnham on the front page. It has a huge exclusive saying HS2 will cost more than NASA's Artemis moon mission. So it'll cost more to visit the dark side of Birmingham than it did to get to the dark side of the moon. Talking about that later. The Sun, again, Burnham free zone here. I was fleeced by Katie's con man, says her new husband, Lee Andrews, who took £1,000 from a Sun journalist for an apparent investment and has disappeared with the money. More on that later. Starmer's defiant message to Andy Burnham is on the front page of the Daily Mirror. Big headline, huge headline actually, saying, I won't walk away. Defiant Keir Starmer again rejecting calls to quit. Meanwhile, over at the Daily Express, Britons want to keep the pension triple lock. Well, that's one of the things the IMF has suggested, is that Britain should look again at the triple lock. Daily Express readers, I think, would not like the triple lock looked at. Very keen on keeping it. Two-thirds of them polled by the Express want to keep it. And finally, the Metro, extraordinary story with a great headline, Sea Hole Surgery, describing how a grandfather's brain was reached via an eye socket in a UK first. Sorry, I'm reading this for the first time. Pioneering surgeons have performed the first opt-to-fix a brain aneurysm using keyhole surgery through an eye socket instead of drilling a hole in the skull. Goodness me. Let's move straight from that to Andy Burnham. And Carolyn, what do you make of the Times front page?
15: Well, I think, Peter, you were talking to John Slinger earlier, and he suggested that we all wrap towels around our heads and start meditating. I think, you know, that's a forlorn hope, isn't it? Because we are going to be talking about this for the next month exactly. This is a survey in the Times of Labour members, which suggests that, guess what, Andy Burnham would come out on top in any contest against Keir Starmer and also would thoroughly beat Wes Streeting. I suppose my thought on it is we are at such early days already, and we've already got a bit of a war of words over Brexit with Andy Burnham having to back away from his previous calls to rejoin the EU? I mean, obviously something that you have covered so much in your career, Peter.
13: Goodness me, yes, I have.
15: You know the arguments, but his words are there on the record. At the Labour conference last year, he said, "I hope in my lifetime I see this country rejoin the EU." Only a couple of days ago, he said there is a long-term case for a second referendum. And yet now, because of Makerfield being such a Brexit-leaning area, he's tempering his words and really backing away from it and just saying, let's be a bit more positive about Europe. So we've already got the war of words going on. And I'm sure that this will be the first of many bits of forensic inquiry into Andy Burnham that will take place as this contest gets underway. If indeed we hear that he has been selected as the Labour candidate. Now
13: that would give us something to talk about tomorrow evening,
15: wouldn't it?
13: If he's not selected. So,
15: can you imagine that?
13: Goodness me, yes, but that would liven things up a bit. George, good evening, first of all.
2: Evening.
13: What do you make of the figures? So the 59-37, so Burnham would beat the Prime Minister 59-37, this poll claims. Did that surprise you? Was that more than you thought, less than you thought about what you thought?
16: Probably about what I might have guessed, although possibly you might be a bit surprised to see that Keir Starmer in such a contest would command, you know, almost 40% of members' votes. I mean, certainly been an impression that that Andy Burnham, if it goes to the point of a contest between him and Starmer, would romp to victory. 59-37 is still a convincing lead for Andy Burnham, and I think if it came to it, I think he would obviously be the red-hot favourite. Also on the front page of the Times in that poll, it suggests that if it was a head-to-head between Burnham and Wes Streeting, I think it was 80% to 10%.
13: 80 to 10. I mean, 10, that's... I mean, it's not pretty. If you were Wes Streeting reading that this evening, would you not begin to worry a little bit?
16: You would. And I think it's that kind of poll which fuels the idea that it's knocking around a bit, that if it comes to a contest later in the year, that would those on the right, and namely here Wes Streeting, basically accept they can't win and then do a deal with Andy Burnham, get a decent job in his administration, and there'd be an effective coronation. Now, Wes Streeting has said on the record that he doesn't think there should be a coronation and there should be a battle of ideas, but it would certainly short-circuit things if it became obvious, as that poll suggests, that he was be annihilated. I suppose from Keir Starmer's point of view, 37% in a head-to-head with Burnham is something to work with.
13: It's better than 10%, isn't it?
16: Well, it is.
15: I guess, I wonder if there is a world where the old lion, Sir Keir Starmer, fights this and comes through it in the end, because if everybody else ends up having battles between themselves, people might think, oh my goodness, let's stick with what we've got. I mean, this is a very wild world. I'm just putting it out there as a possibility. But I'm sure Rachel Reeves and others in the Starmer government will be saying, well, look, we're just seeing growth starting to tick upwards. The economy.
13: The IMF, look at the IMF, just what the IMF
15: right.
13: said. Yeah, but surely that world...
15: Stick with us, it'll be all right. And also, Keir Starmer today, cheekily, I thought, is reported as suggesting that maybe we could join the EU at some point or rejoin the EU at some point in the future. So, maybe he's enjoying sort of just poking a stick into this and stirring it around a bit more.
13: Well, I mean, you say, there could be a theoretical possibility. Well, I mean, there is a very clear situation when that would happen, which would be that if Andy Burnham doesn't actually win the by-election, isn't it?
15: I mean, there's so many ifs in this.
13: George, I mean, what would happen then?
16: Well, I mean, if he doesn't win the by-election, I think Keir Starmer would think that he would stand a chance of clinging on. I mean, the same polls that we've seen of Labour members have suggested that Keir Starmer would quite easily beat Wes Streeting, who seems to be a bit too far to the right of the Labour Party, too much of a Blairite, too friendly with Peter Mandelson. So there's a suggestion there that Starmer would beat him. If Burnham didn't win the by-election, then the suggestion would be that someone else would come in from the left of the party, whether it be Ed Miliband or Angela Rayner, but they've all got their own problems as well. So I think Keir Starmer, after a lot of agonising over the weekend at Chequers, has basically decided, as the front page of the Mirror's reporting there today, that he's just going to tough it out, see how things pan out in the Make a Field by-election next month. And, you know, a lot can change in a few weeks in politics, as we've seen. And you're now starting to see for the first time Andy Burnham coming under some proper scrutiny, which he's never, from the national media, to be honest, he hasn't really had a great deal of during his time as Greater Manchester Mayor. And already, you know, today across the front pages, he's been forced to make two U-turns. You know, he seems to be dropping his enthusiasm for rejoining the EU. And something else on the front page of the FT that we're writing about is he's basically said he's going to stick to all the ironclad borrowing rules that Rachel Reeves has set out. So he's already boxing himself in financially.
17: Mm, interesting. Look, so let's take a brief pause from the great Labour drama and look at the other story, Carolyn, on the front page of the Times, about raising the age of criminal responsibility in England and Wales from 10 to 14 under plans yes. being considered by the government. What do you think? Tell us about that story. What do you think of that?
15: Well, this is the Justice Secretary, David Lammy, perhaps wanting to show that government business does continue and we are doing other issues apart from talking about by-elections. Although David Lammy was out today sort of supporting Keir Starmer and saying, don't rock the boat, let us get on with work. And presumably in brackets, let me continue being Deputy Prime Minister. But that's by the by. This story is about the age of criminal responsibility. Now, in England and Wales, it's been the age of 10 since 1963. At that point, it was raised from 8. And anyone below the age of 10 can't be arrested or charged with a crime. But David Lammy's new proposals in a white paper today are suggesting that age of criminal responsibility in England and Wales could be raised from 10 to as high as 14. This report from Matt Dathan, who really does know his stuff on issues like this, he says that various scenarios are being considered, including the law in Scotland, where children can't be charged with criminal offences before they turn 12. It's among a group of reforms that are being put forward by David Lammy, including giving judges the power to jail parents if they fail to stop their children repeatedly breaking the law. And we heard talk of that today, didn't we? References back to Axel Rudakabana and, you know, the criticism of his parents for not reporting on him earlier before he went out and committed those atrocious murders.
17: So, I mean, the risk of being flippant, you could get a 13-year-old who shoplifts and the parents get jailed, do they?
15: Who knows? I mean, obviously, there's a lot of thinking that needs to go into this. This is a white paper, so it's setting out the reforms. But I mean, there's a lot of talking still to be done. I mean, there obviously has been a reason why it has been kept at that age of 10 for so long, since 1963. It's a big move to push it upwards. And I think there'll be lots of people who will say, I imagine, that children are wise up much younger than they used to be. So should they be allowed to be spared responsibility up to that age? You know, it's a really interesting debate.
16: It is an interesting debate. Yeah. And it's reported on in the Times here that kind of working in the opposite direction of what Carolyn was saying, where you would normally assume that the move would be in the opposite direction as children seem to wise up, as Carolyn was saying, younger, at a younger age. But David Lammy is saying he wants to carefully consider whether the current age of responsibility of 10 years old still reflects modern understanding of childhood, vulnerability and development in today's society. And I wonder if that's a nod to children's exposure to social media in particular, as working in the opposite direction to one we might have expected.
17: This is Peter Conradi on Times Radio. We're looking at the papers with the broadcaster and journalist Carolyn Quinn and George Parker, the political editor of the Financial Times. So, Carolyn, let's take a look at the front page of the Daily Mail. Subtle as ever, slippery Burnham's two U-turns in one day.
15: Yeah, I think that goes back to what we've just been discussing. These two big issues about the EU and about how to run the economy. And yes, Andy Burnham has backed away from his previous calls to rejoin the EU, although obviously we know that Reform are already planning to use this as a vital tool in their weaponry against Andy Burnham if he gets selected as the candidate, because they will say, well, look, in this Brexit area, he wants to go back to the EU. That's his real feeling. He's fighting back against that and stepping away from it. But also the fact that despite having earlier suggested that you could pile much more money into areas like defence by increasing government borrowing, and of course that famous phrase that he used about being too much in hock to the markets, to the bond markets, now Andy Burnham is saying that he would stick by the government's present fiscal rules, which of course would mean getting the budget in surplus by 2029 to 2030, and debt declining as a share of the economy by 2030 as well. So it is quite a twist back from what he has suggested earlier. And as George was saying, I think, you know, we are only at the start of the forensic investigation into what an Andy Burnham Labour government would really mean. And papers like The Mail and no doubt the others that are, would be relishing a fight between Reform and Labour in this constituency will be digging around to see what other issues they can bring up.
17: Yeah, well, we seem to have crept back to Andy Burnham again. Yes. In The Mail. So let's move into to fresh territory. Let's go back to The Eye, this story with this great headline, HS2 will cost more than NASA's Artemis moon mission. George, what do you make of this?
16: Well, there are no bats, presumably, in outer space.
17: That makes it a lot cheaper then, doesn't it? You don't need to build
16: the Artemis moon mission to have to avoid. Well, I mean, it's a great comparison, isn't it? And it just illustrates the sheer ludicrosity of this whole project. And it's, you know, the way it's been ill-conceived from the start, the fact that high speed was being put against, I mean, the whole concept of the service, as you remember, was predicated on speed initially, and then they changed the case for it to say it was all about building extra rail capacity because the West Coast Main Line was overcrowded. And now we're talking about here, this is going to cost £100 billion.
17: £100 billion.
16: The trains won't arrive in Birmingham until 2035. That's the latest estimate. I think originally it was 2027 from memory. And of course, as Rishi Sunak famously announced in Manchester, the train will no longer go to Manchester. So all in all, it's a great British screw-up. If it's any consolation, other countries have similar problems with their infrastructure projects. And the Germans had a similar sort of nightmare.
17: Yeah, I mean, just to interrupt you though, I mean, I'm normally living in France, and in France has a wonderful TGV network. Spain has a huge high speed rail network, which is bigger even than France's. And it cost a fraction of this. I mean, they wouldn't have, fraction. I mean, what is the problem here, do we think, in Britain?
16: Well, I mean,
17: apart from the bats.
16: I mean, you could argue that Britain's a more crowded country than parts of France and Spain, where the high speed lines went through. Certainly, in France, the government was far less tolerant of people protesting about the lines going through it. Also, I think probably thinking about the TGV, for example, from Paris to Lille in northern France. I think people in Lille were delighted that the high speed line was arriving there, helped to regenerate the city. Whereas people in southern England, where this line's been built, tend to not want it there because they've got rather nice houses out in the Chiltern Hills and don't want the view being spoiled. But look, I mean, governments, if they have the will, should be able to do this kind of thing. It's been badly handled. It's been outsourced to a quasi-private sector consortium running it. It's, I mean, everything about it's been a bit shambles, hasn't it?
17: Yeah, because, I mean, HS1, the one coming from the Channel up to London, It seemed to work much more smoothly in comparison, didn't it? Or a lot cheaper.
16: It was true. I mean, there have been some projects which, like HS1, as you say, which was remarkable because it went through the Garden of Kent, you know, a Garden of England, Kent, beautiful county, involved some quite complicated tunnelling through eastern London as well to get into St Pancras. So that was better run. It's true. Crossrail, another big infrastructure project in London, was running late in the end, but wasn't massively over budget. But this HS2 has just been a disaster from start to finish.
17: I wonder, is it that with each year that passes, just more regulations get added, you know, things, more reports need to be commissioned and so on, and just things by definition get more and more expensive? Any thoughts, Carolyn?
15: Well, I think, you know, there's also the debate about privatisation and putting transport in public ownership. Sorry to raise Andy Burnham's name again. But,
17: not him again.
15: Yeah, I know. But one of the things that he's been saying is that, you know, we need to move away from successive policies of privatisation, although obviously there was a certain amount of use of the private sector during the governments that he was part of.
17: Yeah, but with all respect, is this really about, this is not about privatisation, is it? It's just about the cost of building stuff.
15: Whether does it mean that if you bring these things into some sort of public ownership or the government has more involvement, as you were saying, in France and in other European countries where the state-owned networks seem to run so smoothly and you can book a ticket and you can guess that your train will arrive on time. Wouldn't that be lovely? But, you know, this just still seems to feed into this whole madness of changing the line between London and Birmingham, which is, you know, it's not so necessary as improving the links between East and West in the northern part of the country. It does seem crazy that we've been talking about this, it seems, for many, many years, about improving rail links and improving road links, and nothing has happened. So you can feel the frustration of people who think that all this money's being spent and we're seeing absolutely nothing out of it at the end.
17: Yeah, and just finally, to go back to the Times, this being radio, what better way to end than to talk about a beautiful photograph on the front page of the Times. I would hold it up to the camera for those watching us on YouTube. Cape Hello Petal is the headline on it. Kate Moss visited the Chelsea Flower Show to admire the rose named after her. Will either of you two be making a beeline to the to the Flower Festival? George, are you a flower man?
16: Well, I'm not a flower man, but I did go there last year for the first time. And I have to say, I quite enjoyed it. It's a massive corporate beano. Lots of people there just sort of doing business deals and stuff rather than looking at the flowers, I'm afraid. But I thought it was rather a pleasant English occasion.
17: Really? And I mean, when I went, I was rather fascinated by the lawnmowers and the tractors. But you really looked at the flowers, did you?
16: I was inspired by there was a beautiful Devon style. I grew up in Devon, and there was a beautiful garden which was inspired by the wet sort of ivy mossy woodland gardens. I thought that was rather nice.
17: Very poetic. Carolyn, are you going?
15: Probably not. Oh. I know. I'm not very good at gardening and things. I suppose I can look at beautiful flowers, but people are talking about the gnomes, aren't they?
17: The gnomes. The gnomes, yes.
15: So, maybe that will attract people.
17: That we had time to talk about the gnomes. Anyway, thank you very much indeed, Carolyn Quinn, broadcaster and journalist, and George Parker, political editor of the Financial Times.
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8: Good morning, I'm Tom Crosdell. A YouGov poll of Labour members suggests Andy Burnham would beat Keir Starmer in a head-to-head leadership contest. The Greater Manchester Mayor's expected to go for the Prime Minister's job if he wins the Makerfield by-election. If that happens, the PM insists he won't be setting out a timetable for his departure. And former Labour adviser Matthew Lazar's told Times Radio, that's a mistake.
0: We have this absolutely ludicrous situation where we have a Labour by-election candidate is going to be running against their own government and against their own Prime Minister. It's absolutely unprecedented for any political party in history. Is the Prime Minister going to go to Makerfield and campaign? Andy is going to be asked every 5 minutes, do you want to be Prime Minister? If he says no, he's lying. If he says yes, he's running for a job for which there's no vacancy. It's a charade, and I'm afraid the people are going to see through it.
8: Donald Trump's revealed he was planning to restart the war with Iran, but he's posted online saying he's accepted a request from several Middle East leaders to hold off the attacks because serious negotiations are taking place. Aaron David Miller's a former Middle East negotiator for the US. He's told Times Radio he can't see how the talks will be a success.
1: If they're going to work, they have to create a balance of interests in which both sides walk away believing quite literally tethered to reality that they in fact won. And I see absolutely no chance, given what Iran is demanding and what the Trump administration is willing to pay, that these negotiations really stand a chance of succeeding anytime soon.
8: The Democratic Republic of the Congo will open three treatment centres for the Ebola virus in the eastern Ituri province. There's been an outbreak of a variant that has no approved vaccines. Channel 4 has removed all previous seasons of Married at First Sight from its streaming platforms. The broadcaster says it follows serious allegations of wrongdoing made against a small number of past contributors. Let's get the sports news now with Uma Gura.
3: Manchester City manager Pep Guardiola is expected to leave at the end of the season after 10 years at the club. His former assistant Enzo Maresca, who was the manager of Chelsea until January, has been lined up to take over if there is a change. Ex-City manager Stuart Pearce has reflected on Guardiola's legacy.
23: He's in an argument the best manager has ever been in the history of football, and that you can put up a good argument he's number one.
3: Meanwhile, Arsenal are now just one win away from a first Premier League title in 22 years after they defeated Burnley 1-0. The victory takes Mikel Arteta's players 5 points clear of Man City, who must now win at Bournemouth on Tuesday night to take the title race to the final day. And the referee's governing body has admitted Man United's second goal against Nottingham Forest at the weekend shouldn't have been given. Official Michael Salisbury overruled VAR, having been sent to the pitchside monitor after a handball in the build-up which put the hosts ahead in their 3-2 win at Old Trafford. PGMOL Chief Refereeing Officer Howard Webb has spoken to both clubs to acknowledge the misjudgment.
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25: From the Times and the Sunday Times, this is The Story. I'm Manveen Rana.
26: I arrived in Svalbard in early March on a flight from Oslo. So far in the north, you're almost at the North Pole. And everything from the plane over Svalbard was white. Svalbard has often been used as a starting point for expeditions to the North Pole, famously in the late 19th century when people tried to get there in hot air balloons and things like that.
25: Earlier this year, Matthew Campbell, the foreign features editor at the Sunday Times, took a trip to a land of wonder at the top of the world.
26: The first thing you see when you go into the airport terminal is a giant polar bear by the suitcase carousel. And the first thing I noticed was all the Chinese tourists posing for selfies.
25: Svalbard is home to more polar bears than people. There are whales and reindeer, although the tourists are a relatively new phenomenon. And one little town in the remote Arctic tundra is drawing more international interest than most. It's a little place called Barentsburg.
26: Well, to get there, we had to travel for half a day on snowmobiles across this frozen wasteland from Longyearbyen, the Norwegian-administered hub. We went past herds of grazing reindeer and the odd Arctic fox. And then suddenly you see the name of a town, and it's in the Cyrillic script. It says Barentsburg.
25: The sign is in Cyrillic script because this is a corner of Norway, a corner of NATO territory that is like a little Russia.
26: Since the 1930s, it's been inhabited by Russians. They're coal miners, mainly. So it's a Russian community where the money is Russian, the ruble, the TV programming is in Russian, and the school curriculum is Russian. So in other words, it's a part of Russia in a sense, but in Norwegian territory. This is NATO land, but Russia is here.
25: Barentsburg is a historical settlement, but it's now seen as a growing threat, as Svalbard becomes the new front line in the battle between the great global powers in their scramble for control of the Arctic. This could be one of the greatest security threats that NATO now faces, as the Foreign Secretary, Yvette Cooper, recently explained.
4: The Arctic is the gateway for the Russian Northern Fleet to threaten the UK, to threaten Western Europe, Norway, but also the United States and Canada and our whole transatlantic security. And that's why it's so important that NATO doubles down on Arctic security.
25: So what's happening in the little Russian community of Barentsburg? And what's life like in Svalbard, living on the frozen tundra, which is now at the heart of the race between great global powers? The story today, the Norwegian island in Putin's sights.
26: Hundreds of years ago, Norwegians referred to the place as Svalbard, and that word gave you a very good idea of what they felt about the place because it meant cold shore. And so it attracted only very hardy explorer types, fur trappers and fishermen. Then coal mining began, and for a while that was lucrative, and people went there to work in the mines, basically. More recently, there have been big changes because Svalbard is suddenly attracting larger numbers of tourists. People go there to go dog sledding, to go around in the wilderness on snowmobiles, to have an adventure. There is a lot of wildlife, birds in summer, particularly whales and polar bears. Now, polar bears roam all over Svalbard, but tourism in Longyearbyen has developed. There are now several quite high-end tourist hotels where you can have reindeer tasting menus and things like that.
25: Did you sample some? What are they like?
26: I did have some reindeer at one point, and it was good, but not necessarily that much different from lamb or roast beef. Slightly more meaty, perhaps. So Svalbard is on the map in that way, but it's also on the map in other more significant ways, I think.
25: So to understand why this place, which has sort of become a tourist destination with its luxury hotels, why it's such a geopolitical hotbed, I suppose it would help firstly, perhaps, to have a quick geography lesson. So just talk us through the map. Where exactly is Svalbard and why does it make it such a place of interest for so many different countries right now?
26: Svalbard lies almost in the middle of the sea between Greenland and northwestern Russia. There's a very important Russian city called Murmansk, which is a port city in Russia in the northwest there, sort of north of Finland. And Murmansk is home, one of the main homes to the Russian Northern Fleet. It has aviation there as well, but it's a very significant Russian military port For Russian submarines to leave Murmansk and head into the Atlantic, they have to pass through what is known as the Bear Gap. And that is the gap between Svalbard's southern tip and the northern tip of Russian territory near Murmansk. And whoever controls Svalbard controls access, in a way, to this sea route and over the Bear Gap. And so that is what makes it strategically important.
6: So that's the geography lesson. Now give us the history lesson. Who does control the Bear Gap? Who controls Svalbard? And how has the interest of so many countries played out over time?
26: Well, under the famous Svalbard Treaty of 1920, various countries who signed the treaty are allowed to operate in Svalbard. Their people, their citizens are allowed to live there and to work there. This was always meant in the past that they were allowed to do mining and fishing and hunting and things like that.
6: So it would be Norwegian, but others could operate.
26: Yes, indeed. So in Svalbard, you have people from all over the world working there. Philippines, Thailand, Spain, Portugal, Argentina, Uruguay. You meet so many people from different places. It's a real United Nations of citizens. Under the treaty, they're allowed to live there. On top of that, you have a lot of interest in the place for strategic reasons. There's a very important satellite station there because it's near the North Pole. Every satellite operating in the world at some point passes over Svalbard, you know, passes over the North Pole. Whatever orbit it's on, it will go over the North Pole. So this makes it a very important listening station in a sense. And as the mayor of Longyearbyen, Tere Aunavik, pointed out to me, he was saying that there's a lot of intelligence activity with basically people spying and trying to find out who's doing what. And there's also a very important scientific station in the north, an international research center, which is shared by various countries at a place called Ny Alesund, where you have Russian and British and Chinese and Indian scientists basically taking samples of ice cores and sending up weather balloons and trying to document the changing conditions.
6: So, Matthew, for various scientific and geographic reasons, this is a place, a series of islands that are of huge strategic importance to a number of countries. And because of this very old treaty, a number of countries have a presence there. It is surprisingly cosmopolitan. Does anybody have a military presence there?
26: There are no military on Svalbard, no soldiers, no tanks, no military aircraft. This has always been the case. Recently, in recent years, though, there have been complaints that Russia is engaging in what could be described as military displays on Victory Day in May, when, since the war in Ukraine began, the parades have become slightly militarized. People waving flags, have been military helicopters flying over, and this is in Barentsburg. And so some experts would interpret this as a violation of the Svalbard Treaty that specifically banned military activity, but there are no armies or soldiers. Everybody is allowed to carry guns for their protection against the polar bears, but they're not allowed to bring their tanks.
6: Take us back to this town that you visited, Barentsburg, where it is like a little Russia, you know, where these Victory Day parades are happening. You described it as a place where the supermarkets sell you goods in rubles. It feels like you could be in any Russian town. How has that come about? How has that become a flourishing Russian settlement? Give us a bit of the history.
26: Well, it goes back to the 1930s, and literally a decade after Russia signed the Svalbard Treaty, they started a colony there in Barentsburg. There were also other colonies on the main island of Svalbard, which the Russians referred to as Spitsbergen. But Barentsburg is undergoing something of a renaissance, I would say. Buildings are being renovated and painted in bright colours. And I was told by one resident that these are to make room for all of the new arrivals, that there are miners coming in to work there, even though I was also told that the mining these days might just be for show compared with Soviet days when there were as many as 2,000 people living in Barentsburg. But since then, population declined. But now, this year, Russia has begun a passenger ferry service from Murmansk. And I think that's quite significant. The population in Barentsburg is, for the first time in years, is beginning to grow. Although you can't have children there because there's no maternity hospital, people are coming from Russia to live in Barentsburg. Now, there's one caveat, I think, which is that this could say a lot more about Russia than it does about Barentsburg, in the sense that it was whispered to me in Barentsburg that a lot of the young men who are turning up are basically trying to get out of harm's way and avoid the military service. Nobody wants to be drafted into the army to fight in Ukraine.
6: Matthew, you've been describing Svalbard, and in particular, this little Russian, what used to be a mining town, Barentsburg, still is visibly, but there's clearly more going on. There are lots of suspicions from Norwegians who live in Svalbard about why Russia is increasing its presence there again. Is there any evidence that this is a strategic national move?
26: What has alarmed Norwegians and NATO officials are comments from Russian lawmakers in Moscow. And some of them quite strident along the lines of, this place is ours. You know, we discovered it centuries ago. It was our people who went there first. They called it the Pomor Islands, and there were these Russian people went to live in Svalbard, at least to hunt there, perhaps seasonally. But some have gone further and said, you know, and we want it back, and we should take it, and it's good for Russia, and it's Russian territory. And so this puts a bit of pressure on Putin, I think, or maybe that's part of the game in Moscow, you know, that you have these outliers who make statements like that to test the waters. That's one thing that's caused alarm.
6: And Matthew, when you hear voices in Russia talking about this, is it just a sense of historical pride? They feel that this is a series of islands that they should have a claim to? Or is it because of a more modern geopolitical, a strategic mission? Why do they feel they should have a claim to Svalbard?
26: Well, I think that whoever controls Svalbard can make a pretty good case to control the whole Arctic, in a sense. That's what this Russian politician said. His name is Andrei Gurulyov. He's an MP in one of the pro-government parties in Moscow. And he made a point of saying that, you know, we need to set up bases in Svalbard, what he called great bases.
2: Туда не там уже никогда не будет. Нам сегодня крайне важно Шпицберген, который под брюшье у нашего Северного флота.
26: Exert power over the entire Arctic, he said, and that we should be open about this. Others have proposed renaming Svalbard the Pomor Islands, as they used to be known to Russians, you know, centuries ago.
6: So there does seem to be a direction of travel, that there is talk of wanting to take them over. When you spoke to Russians who were living there in Barentsburg, is that something that they acknowledge?
26: No, the Russians I spoke to were very dismissive of any idea that they wanted to take over this place for Russia and take over the whole of the Svalbard archipelago. They were more intent on saying, you know, this is all propaganda by the West, you know, we're peace-loving people, we're just trying to survive here. We just came here to work.
6: Mm. Matthew, you explained earlier that, you know, the interest in this area has definitely heated up, particularly since Donald Trump expressed his newfound obsession with Greenland. Why are so many world powers now focusing their sights on the Arctic? What is the great game up there?
26: The other dimension to this is natural resources. One of the main impacts of global warming is that as the ice retreats and as the glaciers melt, more and more of the natural resources that are craved by the superpower economies are becoming more easily accessible. And these are things like rare earth minerals, as well as actually gold. There's a lot of gold, apparently, to be had in the Arctic. Really? But all sorts of commodities that are extremely valuable these days and that can be used in charging, you know, batteries for electric cars or mobile phones. These things apparently are buried under the ice and under the sea in the Arctic region. In Svalbard, mining so far has been limited to coal. And so there hasn't exactly been an outbreak of mining for precious metals or anything like that yet. But people are expecting it. And the Norwegian government is in some ways preparing to try and defend Svalbard.

0: It's Russia and China, basically. China, apart from the tourism, there is also a Chinese presence in the International Scientific Research Station. Not so long ago, they put up two big stone lions. And in Svalbard, this caused a huge outcry because it seemed so unusual. People were posting images on social media with Chinese people who appeared to be wearing military camouflage. It could have just been someone's clothing, but they did look a bit militaristic. And so they were asked to remove these stone lions, but I noticed that they haven't been taken away yet. But what else has happened is that the authorities in Longyearbyen have basically stopped taking Chinese students at the university in Longyearbyen because a lot of them wanted to do research which involved going on Norwegian Coast Guard vessels around the coast of Svalbard. And there was a suspicion that these were being used for espionage. And so they thought it was easier, rather than just to ban them from going on the Coast Guard vessels, to ban them altogether. But this has not stopped vast hordes of Chinese tourists turning up. And so China definitely has a very big interest in Svalbard, and I think the entire region, because of the idea of new access to the Atlantic. If you're China and you have a vessel and you want to go into the Atlantic, normally you would have to go round down south and then through the Suez Canal. The Arctic route is much, much quicker. And with the melting of the ice, this is becoming accessible to them. And so they want to be in there. And then they're also thinking about the possible mining. They've got more icebreakers than anyone else. And so does, you know, Russia is building icebreakers faster than America, certainly. So that is another part of the race. You know, the race to be able to exploit whatever the Arctic has to offer, either from a strategic advantage point of view, from mineral resources, or from shipping routes. All three of those things are basically at stake in the Arctic.
1: And in terms of China, you know, it sounds like there are attempts at espionage. There's more people visiting than ever before. For Russia, which has long had a community on the island anyway, if there was an attempt to take it over, to claim sovereignty, what would that look like?
0: The idea, perhaps, that has been outlined by various military experts is that Russia could try to do what it did in Crimea, in the sense of changing the situation on the ground without people necessarily noticing. Suddenly, these so-called little green men appeared in the streets of Sebastopol in Crimea. There was a big debate about who they could possibly be, because I think we kind of all knew they were Russian, but they didn't have any insignia and nobody knew what they were doing there. Days went by. They changed the situation on the ground. There was a Russian takeover of Crimea. This is all speculative. Could Russia do something like that in Svalbard? Well, it's possible. The idea would be to test the resolve of NATO. Given what Trump has been saying about Europeans of late, if you're a Moscow, you might well conclude that America's commitment to NATO is less than it used to be, at the very least. And you might think the time is right to test this. In other words, you could introduce some security forces to Svalbard and then see what the reaction is.
1: And Matthew, given this has been flagged as one of the greatest dangers NATO faces, one of the most vulnerable spots for Russians testing the water, does it have any plans for how to defend it?
0: Well, I'm not aware of any plans to introduce military forces there. I think this is something that Norway in particular is thinking about very intensely and wondering what the best response should be to any indications that Moscow is going to push forward on this front. There are lots of people with very close eyes on that, from us to the Americans too, I think, and, you know, other countries, and kind of half expecting it and wondering what they're going to do in response to that. I'm not sure that there's an oven-ready plan ready to go, you know, at the first sign of trouble, but one would hope that there might be one quite soon.

0: That was Matthew Campbell, Foreign Features Editor at the Sunday Times. You can read more about his trip to Svalbard at thetimes.com, and we'll put a link to his piece in the episode description. The producers today were Harry Stott and Edward Drummond. The executive producer was Tim Walklate, and sound design and theme composition were by Mal Aceto. Thanks for listening. We'll be back, as usual, tomorrow.
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8: I'm in the kitchen with Charlie Bigham. So what have we got here, Charlie?
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9: Guilty. And while ovens rule at roasting,
8: the pan is king of noodling.
9: Whether it's pad thai, yakisoba, or laksa, finding that perfect texture is a bottomless noodle rabbit hole.
8: But all I have to do is stir it in the pan for 6 minutes, right?
9: Bingo! Try the new Charlie Bigham's Asian pan-fry noodle range, handmade in my kitchen.
8: Pan-fried in yours.
10: From the Times Radio newsroom, good morning, I'm Tom Crosdell. Keir Starmer's cabinet is due to meet for the first time since Wes Streeting called on him to quit after resigning from government. The Prime Minister's again said he won't be walking away, even though it's thought Andy Burnham will go for his job if he wins the Makerfield by-election. Labour MP Luke Charters has been meeting voters in the constituency and has told Times Radio the Greater Manchester Mayor is popular there.
11: Not only do people have a lot of time for Andy and the stuff he's done for Greater Manchester, but it's how he started to talk about this is what the future of the country could look like. This is where politics has failed. And what the message from the electorate has been, Labour, you've got to have a much bigger soul searching about what you think the future of the country should look like.
10: Well, a YouGov poll of Labour Party members suggests the Mayor of Greater Manchester would easily beat Keir in a head-to-head leadership contest. President Trump says the US military is ready to go forward with a full large-scale assault on Iran on a moment's notice. But he's called off a planned attack today, saying he's had assurances from leaders in the region that serious negotiations are now taking place. He says he thinks a peace deal is possible.
12: If we can do that where there's no nuclear weapon going into the hands of Iran, I think, and if they're satisfied, we will be probably satisfied also. We've informed Israel. We've informed other people in the Middle East that have been involved with us. And, it's a very positive development, but we'll see whether or not it amounts to anything.
10: Detectives in California say they're treating a shooting at a mosque in San Diego as a hate crime. Three men, including a security guard, were killed in Claremont. The two teenage suspects are also dead. Here's San Diego Chief of Police Scott Wall.
13: Because of the Islamic Center location, we are considering this a hate crime until it's not. And at this point, we're going to work closely with the FBI to make sure that we are matching all the resources that we need for this investigation.
10: The number of people to have died in an Ebola outbreak in the Democratic Republic of the Congo has risen to 110. Three treatment centres are being set up in the east of the country, but it's a variant that has no approved vaccines. Professor of Virology at the University of Bristol, David Matthews, has told Times Radio there are reasons to be positive, though.
14: The Democratic Republic of Congo have a great deal of experience with Ebola outbreaks. So they're very experienced at the business of contact tracing and isolating people. Yeah. And the other thing in their favour is that it's not as easy to spread as, say, COVID. And also, people don't normally spread it until they've got symptoms.
10: Professor David Matthews there. The number of suspected cases stands at more than 390. Analysis shows the rates of youth unemployment are approaching those triggered by shocks like the coronavirus pandemic and the financial crash. According to think tank the Institute for Fiscal Studies, the number of 16 to 24-year-olds in work has dropped by 4.3% in 3 years. That number was 6.5% during COVID and 5.4% during the 2008 crash. Meanwhile, the latest employment figures are out later, and business commentator Justin Urquhart-Stewart told Times Radio it likely won't be good news for the government.
15: There are less jobs being offered out. We're seeing key areas where people are losing their jobs, particularly in terms of the service sector. Why? Well, the old story, because we had national insurance going up on two occasions. So I'm afraid it's not going to be really rather positive news.
10: Justin Urquhart-Stewart. Manchester City boss Pep Guardiola will reportedly leave the club at the end of the season. His side need to beat Bournemouth later to stop Arsenal from winning the Premier League after Mikel Arteta's side saw off Burnley 1-0. For a roundup of the news on demand, find the Times Radio News Briefing on the Times Radio app.
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16: Hello, I'm Hugo Rifkin, and now we're going to be unpacking the politics of the day. Joining us are two people you just can't get out of your head, and they are Sonia Soda. Hello, Sonia.
17: Hello.
16: Hello, and Sarah Dightem. Hello, Sarah.
18: Hello.
16: Both of whom you can, of course, read in the Times and the Sunday Times. Team, let's crack on. Today, Labour is going to select its candidate for the Makerfield by-election. I reckon it's going to pick Andy Burnham. It's going to be an extraordinary by-election where the people of Makerfield effectively, probably, decide on ex-Prime Minister, leading to the obvious question, and Sonia, I think I'll ask this first to you, what happens if Labour loses?
17: Well, I think if Labour loses, it highlights that Labour is actually in a worse place electorally than we thought after the local election results last week. So I think if Andy Burnham doesn't win in Makerfield, all bets are off, really, as to what happens next. I think there is a chance that we don't end up with a leadership contest, potentially. Maybe even Keir Starmer hangs around for a lot longer than we thought. or there is a leadership contest, and it will basically be the moderate wing of the party, represented by Wes Streeting, slugging it out against the soft left wing of the party. But the soft left wouldn't have their preferred candidate, who would be Andy Burnham. So I think you'd be talking about someone like Angela Rayner or Ed Miliband. And, you know, it's kind of anyone's guess as to what would happen then. But the most likely outcome, I think, would be either Prime Minister Angela Rayner or Prime Minister Ed Miliband. But that's all a very big if, because the if is Labour loses in Makerfield. And I actually think, I mean, it's very, very close. It's all to play for. But I think that Andy Burnham's got a good chance.
16: I mean, I did enjoy various people last week calling it Makerfield or Breakerfield, which I think sort of tells us more or less where we are. Sarah, I mean, there is this sort of, there is this streak of belligerence in the British psyche, that when there is a thing, when there is a plan afoot, that lots of people are resting, you know, huge amounts on it. And there's a degree, I don't know, there could be a degree of perceived entitlement of Andy Burnham thinking that this seat is his for the taking. Do you know what I mean? You can see people really relishing just not voting for him.
19: Yeah, definitely. And I think there is such a strong anti-establishmentism at play in politics at the moment. So much of being able to win, I think, in this election is really going to rest on who can make themselves most compellingly into the sort of insurgent candidate, which makes everything psychologically very complex, because obviously one of Burnham's strengths here is that he is campaigning from being a popular and a successful mayor. I mean, Manchester is a pretty great city, I think. It's not a place that I spent a lot of time recently, but every time I've been there, I've felt like it feels exciting and good to be there. And I think that is a feeling that does, you know, spread through the population, and it is going to benefit him electorally. But at the same time, he does have a bit of incumbency disadvantage. And every time, every election in the UK recently, it turns out that being an incumbent is basically the worst thing that you can possibly be. So really, it's down to how much he can position himself, I think, as an anti-Keir Starmer candidate without being completely destructive to the Labour Party as it currently stands. And also, I think, fingers crossed from a Labour perspective for some degree of Tory comeback and reform drama. I mean, I know reform have become much more disciplined, but they are still a relatively young party with a lot of quite fruity personalities in the mix. And Labour, I think, given the margins are so, so tight, Labour will be hoping for everything to go right in their direction and for some element of chaos to spring from the reform side.
16: Sonia, he's not a fresh face. I mean, he's had great success in Manchester, everyone says, but he has failed to get the Labour leadership twice in the past, and not even failed terribly impressively. He also has had a sort of relatively long hinterland as a cabinet minister in all the times when everybody says Labour lost their way. Is there a part of you that worries that people are investing too much in him?
17: Well, I think there's always a danger of that sort of in this sort of time and place where we are in politics, that people are like, oh, if you're Labour, things are going terribly. We need to find someone new. Oh, you know, Andy Burnham is sort of the messiah coming to save the Labour Party. So there is a danger in that. But I think it's really interesting that you cite that background, because for me, the really interesting thing about Andy Burnham is, yes, he was this sort of new Labour special advisor and then, you know, went on to become elected as an MP to serve under, you know, Tony Blair and Gordon Brown. But my goodness, the man has really, really successfully reinvented himself as the mayor of Greater Manchester. He's hugely popular. He's the most popular Labour politician in the country. Now, I think running a huge city successfully, a huge metro region, is very different to running, you know, the country successfully and working out of number 10. But he's got executive experience. He's actually run something. He's very popular. So I think, I don't think by any means he's proven himself for the job of number 10, but then no one ever really does until they get there. But I think he's very interesting. He's clearly got something. He's, you know, not really from my wing of Labour politics in this day and age, but I think it would be churlish to deny the fact that he has achieved something in Greater Manchester. And if he can win against Nigel Farage in Makerfield, and I actually, you know, I know people say it looks entitled, but I think entitled would have actually been going for, there's no such thing as a safe seat in the Northwest anymore, but going for a seat where there wasn't such a big reform threat. I mean, this seat, by all rights, is now reforms to lose if you look at how voting went down in the local elections. So I don't think it's entitled, actually, because I think he's putting himself up for election in a parliamentary seat, which is literally down the road from where he was born, where he now lives, where he grew up, and he could lose it. So I don't think that that's entitled, actually. I think that's him saying, look, if I can win in this seat, then I've really sort of proved my mettle in terms of taking the fight to reform, and you guys should give me a chance for number 10. So I think, I don't think it's entitled.
16: Sarah, assuming he does win the seat and assuming he does become the next Labour leader, can a man who's previously lost elections to both Ed Miliband and Jeremy Corbyn be confident of beating Nigel Farage?
19: I mean, it's an extraordinary position to be in. It's like, this is our best challenger, is it? This is the guy who's come up through the ranks who we're putting forward for the big tournament. I am quite Burnham sceptical, but I think the ways in which I'm Burnham sceptical are not necessarily ones that carry with the public. So, you know, I feel mistrustful of anyone who's been through so many kind of political evolutions within the Labour Party, who's, you know, clearly swept from wing to wing as he's felt it suited his ambitions. But I don't think the electorate especially punishes inconsistency anymore, if it ever did. I think there is a lot of tolerance for that sort of shape-shifting behaviour. What does concern me is less, you know, I do think he's probably got the communication skills and the ambition to take a compelling argument to the electorate in a way that not many people in the parliamentary Labour Party do. And I include Wes Streeting in that, who is a politician I admire a lot, but he clearly doesn't have the popularity. And I think he has, you know, fluffed his entry into the leadership election in such a way that I can't see him convincingly recovering. But what I do, what does concern me about Burnham is the issue that Keir Starmer has always had is that he has been a politician without politics. He has been a politician who hasn't had a project, who hasn't had a plan for the country. And I feel like Burnham is potentially going to just be a repeat of that, you know, with more bluster and with more, you know, performance of good old party Northern common sense. But again, I don't feel like he has a philosophy, and I don't feel like he has a project for the country. And I think that creates the fatal vacuum where you get the kind of inertia and, you know, faffing that has been indicative of this parliament.
16: Sonia, you wrote last week that if Burnham wins the by-election, then there shouldn't even be a leadership contest. They should just crown him. Tell us a bit about your argument there and why you think that's mandate enough.
17: So I actually think that allowing 300,000 Labour members to select our next Prime Minister, I actually think that's fundamentally undemocratic. They are way to the left of the public. They're to the left of Labour voters as well. And I'm afraid that I think running a full-blown leadership contest when actually if Andy Burnham gets into Parliament, I mean, he's going to win that leadership contest. So I think running a leadership contest anyway, it looks really self-indulgent. You'll have senior Labour MPs arguing amongst themselves for weeks more than necessary. And they're all going to get dragged to the left. And we've already seen that. So Wes Streeting and coming out over the weekend and, you know, saying that his big pitch would be we must rejoin the EU. Now, I'm somebody who would be in favour of rejoining the EU. That is a pitch, though, that will work with Labour members, which is exactly why he said it. But it is not necessarily the thing that should be front and centre. I mean, it isn't what should be front and centre of the Labour Party's pitch to the country. So I think running a leadership contest, actually, it's undemocratic because it's allowing 300,000 people tiny sliver of the electorate who don't represent the electorate, who sort of pay their £3 a month to the Labour Party to choose our next Prime Minister. I think fundamentally that's a lot less democratic than having MPs who the country have elected, who represent between the millions of voters selecting the next Prime Minister. We live in a parliamentary system. It should be MPs, not 300,000 people who don't look like the electorate. So it's undemocratic. But it will also, I think, be very detrimental to the Labour Party and the Labour Party's interests. I think if Andy Burnham, we already know he's the most popular Labour politician. That is true with the Labour membership. He is ahead of the others in polls. You know, if he can beat Nigel Farage in Makerfield, you know, he's going to win that leadership contest. Why run it? It's not going to be a massive platform for people to discuss ideas about the future of the country.
16: Sure.
17: It's going to be a platform for them to pitch to people, a small group of people who are way leftier than the electorate. It's not democratic.
16: If this does happen, then we'll be getting a Prime Minister that the majority of the country has not had a chance to vote for, who could be changing policies on his own whim without the need for a manifesto, which, I mean, there being a leadership election, of course, wouldn't avoid this, but it would mean he passed through more scrutiny, there was more debate. As it is, they're not risk looking a bit, well, Liz Truss.
19: Yeah. Well, it's hard, isn't it? Because on the one hand, I feel like there is such an imperative to just crack on. There is so little time left for this government, and the idea of going through another leadership election, which will, you know, effectively we've been in a kind of Cold War leadership election for quite a long time now already. And for that to prolong and do more damage to figures in the party, when in reality the outcome is probably going to just, you know, it's going to be Burnham. Probably, unless things are upended very significantly. It feels a bit pointless and futile. On the other hand, you know, you do miss the opportunity to, you know, hold politicians to the fire a bit, test their views and sharpen up the edges, which is a really important part of the leadership election process.
16: Yeah.
19: Well, nonetheless.
16: Sorry, go on.
19: Is it futile? What, like, why would Labour be doing it at this point? I don't see what the win is for anyone to run against him and, you know, and lose, effectively.
16: Well, I mean, this links into the next thing I wanted to talk about, which is the way that Brexit is back front and centre of the political agenda after Wes Streeting said this over the weekend.
20: We need a new special relationship with the EU because Britain's future lies with Europe and one day, back in the European Union.
16: So Burnham's allies say that he said this to Streeting said this because he basically wants Burnham to lose the by-election. He wants to raise the issue of Brexit so that Reform attack Burnham on the basis of him of his opposition to Brexit, which I think sounds like a pretty valid criticism from Burnham's allies. But Sonia, I mean, this sort of debate seems to me is precisely the reason why you don't want there to be like a formal leadership contest, because this sort of thing, it doesn't help Labour, it doesn't help the government. But shouldn't people know if Labour's choice of like our next Prime Minister is two people who would reverse Brexit, that is quite important. That deserves more scrutiny rather than less scrutiny, doesn't it?
17: I think there's a big difference between thinking that at some point in the future we may be rejoining the European Union and not being averse to that, and saying it's something you're going to make a priority, like making a start on, because there's absolutely no way it could be achieved by the time of the next election. But it's something that you're going to put front and centre of the last 2 years of a Labour government going into the next election. We can have some conversation around it, but there's a bit of dishonesty about this as well, in my view, which is that rejoining the EU, that has got to be like a 10-year project, not a 2-year project on a practical basis. It depends hugely on the EU and the terms that the EU would give us. They're going to be a lot worse than when Britain was last a member of the EU. We had absolutely fantastic terms, which we kind of ripped up and threw away. But also, Brexit created huge long-term problems for the economy, particularly for export-led businesses. And that damage has been done and it's baked in. So yes, we could rejoin the EU and there may be economic benefits to do so. I'm sure there would be economic benefits to doing so. But the idea that it's going to turn the clock back on that economic damage It's not how it works. I would say the other thing to be aware of that I think we're not really talking about enough is the extent to which the world is changing and the global economies are changing. So I think the EU, you know, as a trading bloc to be part of, and I would still be in favour of rejoining, but the future is not necessarily massively rosy for the EU and its very sort of regulation heavy approach to the economy, given the sort of rising challenges from a massive, massive economy like China, you know, the direction that the US is going in. So yes, like we can talk about ultimately rejoining the EU and having that as a long-term goal as a country, but it wouldn't be sensible, I think, right now to put that front and centre of a 2.5-year programme for government.
16: I don't know. Andy Burnham, like at last year's Labour conference, he said, this is the quote, he said, "I want to rejoin the EU. I hope it happens in my lifetime." Now, if there's something that you hope happens in your lifetime, surely the dream period on which to work on that, Sonia, I put it to you, is the period in which you're going to be Prime Minister, rather than just vaguely hoping it happens afterwards. Do you know what I mean?
17: Yeah, I do know what you mean, but it depends, doesn't it? Would that be the number one thing that he set out to achieve in his premiership? Listening to him over recent weeks, No, I don't think it would be.
16: Sarah?
19: I would simply like politicians to be serious. I feel like, you know, the whole ridiculous reason that we ended up with Brexit was because David Cameron was trying to play 4D chess with his internal dissenters. And to see Wes Streeting, who, again, like up until about, you know, 72 hours ago, I thought was quite good at politics, like come out the gates swinging his fist on Brexit for, you know, what do you seem to be fairly cynical internal party political reasons. It's like, we don't need a rerun of politicians leveraging this huge issue for their own advantage. If you see the future of Britain as being embedded in Europe, then the path to that does not come through making grandstanding announcements to your party base. It comes through a really difficult and period of diplomacy that is going to involve mostly speaking to Leave voters and giving them a reason to come with you on this, as well as dealing with the EU and, you know, the amount of, you know, bootlicking that is going to be required to be accepted back in the fold.
16: Sticking on the by-election for a moment, the Green Party and the Conservative Party have faced criticism from senior members of their respective parties for choosing to stand in the by-election and not standing aside to make it a straight fight between Labour and Reform. Caroline Lucas has suggested the Greens maybe shouldn't stand. Jacob Rees-Mogg has suggested the Tories maybe shouldn't stand. Sarah, what do you think about that?
19: Yeah, one of the reasons I was kind of trying to hedge about the leadership election is I knew this question was coming. And I, having said, I think there's a good argument for Labour not to have a leadership election if Andy Burnham becomes an MP again. I am so massively against electoral pacts and stitch-ups when it comes to constituency elections. I think you have to put someone, like your job as a political party is to put someone up for your and voters to vote for. It is not acceptable. If you're the Conservative Party, if there's a reason for the Conservative Party to even exist, then it has to run a candidate against Reform. Otherwise, you might as well just throw in the towel and say that you have no business existing electorally. So no, I don't have any respect for criticisms about that. I, you know, disdain equally people who've called for sort of left-wing alliances of parties and, you know, various rainbow coalitions with people stepping down. You don't do that to your own voters. You give people someone to vote for. You know, there are decisions about how many party resources that might be worth investing in different seats, for sure. But it is insulting to the electorate and it is anti-democratic to decide that you're just not going to run a candidate.
16: Sonia?
17: Sorry for the outbreak of agreement here, but I agree with Sarah. There's absolutely no way the Greens or the Tories could not stand a candidate. You know, their voters in that seat would be extremely unhappy. I think it is legitimate to stand a candidate, give people the option to voting for them and saying, look, we're not going to put loads of resources into this by-election. And if I were the Greens, If you put lots of resources, if you're the Greens and you put loads of resources into campaigning in that seat, the most likely outcome of that, you know, the only way that would make a difference would be to make it more likely that Reform takes it rather than Labour. And so if I was the Greens, I'd be taking a good, long, hard look at myself if I was sending busloads of activists to campaign in Makerfield. But they absolutely should stand a candidate. And for the as for the Conservatives, I mean, why would the Conservatives not put resources into the sea in many ways? You know, they are not at one with Reform at all. Kemi Badenoch's hugely critical of Nigel Farage. She's also hugely critical of the Labour Party. So I would expect that the Tories will be up there campaigning.
16: Yeah. Okay. Well, look, just before we move on from all Matter's leadership, whatever happens, Labour seems almost certain to elect another man. It's never been. They've never had a female leader of the Labour Party, quite unlike the Conservatives, who've had many. Sarah, why is that? What's going on here? Why are the many women in cabinet deemed just not good enough for the job? Whereas Andy Burnham, who has to jump through all these hoops, why is basically the guy who isn't even in Parliament and has to do all this a better bet than the many women who actually are?
19: Right, it's exhausting, isn't it? And I think Labour's history of being bad at appointing women goes back to its failure to make Barbara Castle a leader. So you're going way back in Labour history to this point where there is a absolutely superb female candidate or potential female leader who was absolutely hobbled by the unions, absolutely hobbled by internal sexism, and who's, you know, ousting from the running for that job, I think in many ways forced Labour into the doldrums for a generation. You know, Labour would rather be unelectable for a generation than put a woman in charge is the lesson of Barbara Castle. I think, I do think there's a lot to be said for the fact that even though, you know, Labour has been great on countering sexism on a class level, and I think all women shortlists have been really useful in terms of increasing female representation in Parliament, the kind of, red in tooth and claw nature of conservative individualism has allowed women to rise up, and it's meant that the women who do rise up have had no patronising baggage of being, considered a quote-unquote diversity pick, however unfair that is. And it has allowed women to be seen as quality in their own right. But also, the left is pretty sexist. I think, Sonia and I can attest to this from personal experience. I've seen it when I was a Labour Party meeting, just the immediate default to expecting women to make tea and put out chairs while men got on with the talking. It is embedded in Labour culture, and it's, and I think the quality problem is at the top. I don't know who you would pick out of this generation of politicians who is like the great lost female leader. It's not Bridget Phillipson, is it?
16: Thanks very much indeed, both of you, for being with us. That is Sarah Dightem and Sonia Soda. Great pleasure to have both of you here.
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21: I didn't realise that we had this bone of contention between us. 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
8: I'm in the kitchen with Charlie Bigham. 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
9: Guilty. And while ovens rule at roasting,
8: the pan is king of noodling.
9: Whether it's pad thai, yakisoba or laksa, finding that perfect texture is a bottomless noodle rabbit hole.
8: But all I have to do is stir it in the pan for 6 minutes, right?
9: Bingo! Try the new Charlie Bigham's Asian pan-fry noodle range, handmade in my kitchen.
8: Pan-fried in yours.
10: From the Times Radio newsroom, good morning, I'm Tom Crosdell. Sir Keir Starmer will chair his first cabinet meeting later since Wes Streeting resigned as health secretary and called on him to quit. It also follows Greater Manchester Mayor Andy Burnham's announcement that he intends to fight the Makerfield by-election. A YouGov poll of Labour members suggests Mr Burnham would easily beat Sir Keir in a leadership contest, but Labour MP John Slinger's told Times Radio we shouldn't read too much into it.
3: If you based every single decision upon opinion polls, which are snapshots at that particular moment, you would get yourself into all manner of problems. It's very normal for a government to face difficulties in the local elections. I wish local elections were mainly about local issues.
10: The Prime Minister says he won't be walking away from Downing Street. US President Donald Trump says his military is ready to resume the war with Iran on a moment's notice. But he's revealed he's called off a planned strike today, saying he's had assurances from Gulf leaders that serious negotiations are now taking place. He says they claim the terms are very acceptable to the United States.
12: No, we're ready going tomorrow very big, and not something I wanted to do, but we have no choice because we cannot let Iran have a nuclear weapon.
10: A shooting at a mosque in San Diego is being treated as a hate crime. Detectives say three men, including a security guard, were killed before the two teenage suspects were found dead. Ministers say too many young people are locked out of opportunity and they're determined to change that. An analysis by think tank the IFS suggests the drop in the number of 16 to 24-year-olds in work over the last 3 years is only around a percentage point lower than the decrease seen during COVID. Let's get the sports news now on Times Radio with Uma Gurav.
4: Manchester City manager Pep Guardiola is expected to leave at the end of the season after 10 years at the club. His former assistant Enzo Maresca, who was the manager of Chelsea until January, has been lined up to take over if there is a change. Ex-City manager Stuart Pearce has reflected on Guardiola's legacy.
6: He's in an argument the best manager has ever been in the history of football, and that you can put up a good argument he's number one.
4: Meanwhile, Arsenal are now just one win away from a first Premier League title in 22 years after they defeated Burnley 1-0. The victory takes Mikel Arteta's players 5 points clear of Man City, who must now win at Bournemouth on Tuesday night to take the title race to the final day. And the referee's governing body has admitted Man United's second goal against Nottingham Forest at the weekend shouldn't have been given. Official Michael Salisbury overruled VAR, having been sent to the pitchside monitor after a handball in the build-up which put the hosts ahead in their 3-2 win at Old Trafford. PGMOL Chief Refereeing Officer Howard Webb has spoken to both clubs to acknowledge the misjudgment.
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25: Hello, welcome to the Trump Report. I'm Maddie Hale. We're going to recap really what's happened over the weekend, but a little bit of late last week. Trump, of course, wrapped up this meeting with Xi Jinping in Beijing. So there's been a lot of aftermath when it comes to that. So just a reminder that you can watch us every day, Monday through Friday, on the Trump Report YouTube page. You can stream us as a podcast wherever you get your podcasts, and you can watch clips of the show on Facebook, Instagram, and TikTok. My guest today is Finlay Grimble, CEO of Knightsbridge Strategy Group and a former advisor to the UK government. Finlay, thank you so much for joining the Trump Report.
26: No, thank you for having me. My pleasure.
25: Now, you've come on this show before, and you were quite popular with the guests because what you are is a war game expert, just for the audience to understand, you know, what really Knightsbridge Strategy Group is. And of course, you advise governments and big businesses on what could happen next in a crisis before it actually happens using war games. You simulate games and sanctions and economic shocks. So that's kind of why you're on the show, to really talk about these major conflicts that have been going on. So I want to start with China, and then we'll move into the latest on the Iran war. So Trump wrapped up his summit in Beijing with Xi Jinping late last week, and the main takeaway really was that Taiwan was the most important issue, and in Xi's words, could cause conflict between China and the United States. There are now concerns post-summit that Taiwan's defense and U.S. military backing are being treated as negotiable leverage in a broader U.S.-China deal, potentially involving Chinese purchases of American goods, cooperation on Iran, and, of course, the reopening of the strait, and a wider trade deal between Beijing and D.C. So what was your interpretation of the trip when it comes to this potential bargaining chip?
26: Yeah, I think overall it's nothing new. You know, looking at it as a spectator, we've not learned anything new about Trump's approach to international relations, right? He sees everything as a potential bargaining chip, and Taiwan is another piece that he can play to extract the concessions that he wants out of the China relationship. And then more importantly, how the China relationship fits into his wider view of world affairs.
25: Could Trump's Taiwan strategy backfire either way, you know, either by angering Beijing if he approves of the arms sales, or by triggering pressure from US lawmakers demanding he go, you know, even further in supporting Taiwan?
26: Yeah, it's a difficult one. I mean, it's a longstanding US policy to support Taiwanese defense. So I don't think that anything's likely to change on that. I think we have to be very, very careful about over-analyzing these interviews that Trump has done and saying, oh, well, I might withhold things. I might do this. I might do that. It's very much his approach. And he's very ambiguous. But the entire US grand strategic policy towards the Taiwan-China issue has always been to be very ambiguous. So I think that eventually he is very likely to release those, release the arms deal and approve it. I think it would be very odd for him to not in the end, but he will, you know how he is by now, right? We've been watching this for about 2 years. He will slowly make things unclear and suggest this and suggest that and try and get a deal. But everybody has very much caught on to this, and the Chinese are absolutely prepared for this negotiation strategy. So the trickery of this approach will no longer work, importantly.
25: Well, let's go off face value, Finlay, just for the emphasis of, you know, trusting what the president says. And of course, that is not exactly what we would like to do, but let's go off. You talk about ambiguity. So Washington, they usually, you know, it usually avoids declaring whether it would or wouldn't defend Taiwan militarily. You know, they've got this strategic ambiguous thing, as you say. And, you know, Trump in an interview with Fox News, he said, we will not defend Taiwan and we are halting arms shipments to the island since they are themselves are attempting to instigate a war against China. So how does this change things for both Beijing, who may have taken these comments or the summit in general as an opportunity, and Taiwan, who might get worried? I wonder, does it make an invasion more likely?
26: Yeah, so first of all, Taiwan have been aware of the need to start becoming far more self-reliant for defense or looking at other options, if you will, in relation to a Chinese invasion. They're aware that they can no longer count on the assurances of the US, because there's a very distinct difference between a guarantee, like in Article 5 in NATO, and an assurance. So all really the US has ever done is create an assurance that it to Taiwan that it will support them in its efforts, right? So that could be economic, cyber. It could be using every US asset available to destroy the invasion force. There's an enormous spectrum. The US are prepared to execute operations all the way along that spectrum at the request of the president. So your question really then, does this make China more likely to invade Taiwan? It certainly diminishes the deterrent effect that the US has over China. So therefore, the answer is yes, it makes it more likely. But the key crucial point is China is not ready to invade Taiwan. And we'll talk about this more, I'm sure, when we get onto those scenarios, like you mentioned. But China is not ready to do this.
25: Now, let's stay on that. Why do you think they're not ready?
26: So they don't have the vessels and the fleet to cross as an armada of invading forces to occupy Taiwan. And that's number one. That's the thing that they need. They also don't have the ability to conduct anti-submarine warfare. So if the US are to get involved, the major military effect that they will bring into the South China Sea is their submarines. So while the US can still dominate the South China Sea with submarines, I'm very confident China will not do so. Then in addition, the air defense systems of Taiwan are still too strong vis-a-vis the ability of China to suppress and destroy those. So they need 3, 4, 5, 6 years of further military buildup before it's really on the cards.
25: So Axios is reporting that Trump advisors believe that the summit in Beijing only heightened the danger that China will invade in the next 5 years and that the US position on Taiwan has weakened. So one advisor said that Xi is trying to move China to a new position where he's saying that we are not a rising power, where you're equal and Taiwan is mine. Another said that this trip signaled a much higher likelihood that China, that Taiwan will be on the table in the next 5 years. So is your interpretation that 5 years is too early for China to invade, or does that seem like a reasonable goal? And also in general, Finlay, you know, I have John Bolton on this show quite often. He said to me on Thursday, he doesn't believe that China will invade Taiwan at all.
26: Yeah, obviously I agree far more with Bolton than Bolton's, you know, former NSA, incredibly wise on this. The Chinese are very, very smart, right? And they're very strategic in their thinking. They are aware that a far more superior strategy to play here is to wait until they are in a stronger position vis-a-vis the US capability. Because we think an awful lot about how can we deter China, but we rarely ask ourselves, how can China deter us? So if China can build up their military capability, they can demonstrate to the US armed forces that we can attack and destroy your submarines and stop you from dominating the South China Sea. And we can create what's called a fait accompli, which is a military term that means an accomplished fact, an accomplished reality. And we can use an anti-access area denial bubble around the South China Sea. The US will therefore be far less likely to involve themselves. So the Chinese will far more likely to wait for this moment. And we've got ourselves in rapture about this, you know, undying appetite that China have to take Taiwan. It's important, absolutely, but they're not stupid. They won't put their economic relationship with the West at risk just yet. And what they'll eventually likely do is create what, again, another French military term, a cordon sanitaire around Taiwan, by which they will make things look like a blockade. Everybody will be quite confused as to what's going on. The US won't intervene because it's all very grey, murky and uncertain. And then gradually they will have a presence onto the island. But again, we're talking like 5, 6, 7 years. And to agree with Bolton, why would they do that when they have this amazing rising trajectory versus the West? It seems like a Russia-Ukraine moment where they would just be spitting in their own faces, if you will.
25: Well, I wonder if they are preparing and there is this, you know, 6, 7, 8 year game plan, Finlay, to actually do it. Because why would it be so important for Xi Jinping to get this public declaration from Trump that they had no plans to defend the island militarily? You know, he's been really adamant about this one China policy. So I wonder, what is the point of making that the biggest issue when he has, you know, Trump there for a historical summit in Beijing and it not be a priority? Or do you think it really is a situation where it's preparation, but it's a slow preparation for the next 10 years?
26: Yeah, I think the first thing I would say is I'd warn against the interpretation that the summit was all about Taiwan or Taiwan was the biggest thing. Like, to be very clear, that the media made Taiwan the biggest thing of that summit. But really, the big thing on the cards was tariffs, tech, rare earths, trade. You know, that's the grand strategic thing at play here. I'm not diminishing the importance of Taiwan. Let me be clear. It's an enormous geopolitical flashpoint. The entire force structure of the PLA of the Chinese armed forces is designed to take Taiwan. So we can't dismiss it. And I'm not suggesting that they don't want it, but countries want a lot of things, right? They don't necessarily go out and do it at the detriment of absolutely everything. We all agree that Russia probably wants to own Estonia, but it can't just do it. It's constrained by real factors. And I think Bolton's point and my point are similar, really, that China wants this, but they are overwhelmingly constrained, and we shouldn't dismiss that constraint.
25: Have you war gamed conflict between Taiwan and China without the help of the United States? So I wonder, would Australia and Japan, South Korea, the Philippines, etc., be able to protect the island, or does Taiwan's defense strategy rely on the United States' help?
26: Yeah, so it's the most war-gamed thing on the planet right now. It has been for a long time, and certainly at the Knightsbridge Strategic Group, it's the most war-gamed thing. Just to first address your kind of allied participation question, you know, without the US, like the Philippines, Japan, Australia, South Korea would not get involved. That's so overwhelmingly unlikely that they would participate. They would contribute perhaps in cyber defense and attack and logistics support and economic and and sanctions, things of this nature. But, you know, the classic military kinetic stuff that we might imagine, like jets flying through the air in the South China Sea, it's really not on the cards. I won't dismiss it as impossible, of course, but highly, highly implausible. Yeah. So then on your point of the US not helping Taiwan and how Taiwan fare. So Taiwan actually fare quite well in many of the war games that I've been a part of, because you have to remember that we're talking about a 100-mile killing zone of slow-moving targets moving across the sea, and that's a six-hour passage, let alone the idea that you would be able to see from intelligence, surveillance, and reconnaissance the fact that they are amassing this invasion force on the Fujian province coast in China, and it's now on the way to Taiwan. So the Taiwanese airstrikes of long-distance surface-to-sea missile strikes would take out an enormous amount of that force. And what you also have to remember is that sustainment is the key here. So for the Chinese to have a continued military effect on Taiwan, they will have to flow force and keep freedom of navigation along that strait for multiple months. And that will be extremely difficult. Just look what Iran are able to do against the finest navy the world has ever seen, against the US in Hormuz, right? Taiwan can do comparable things to the Chinese invasion fleet. So I wouldn't dismiss it. I think that China can make a beachhead on Taiwan, and I think they can get a reasonable amount of force over there. But then they have to fight the Taiwanese military on land. They have to take key targets. It's a difficult terrain to operate in it. So a broad summary is that in a one-on-one fight, from the war games I've been a part of, I'd honestly give Taiwan a 50-50 chance.
25: Wow. And do you think there will be clear signals from Beijing if they do plan an invasion before it occurs? Of course, is US intelligence or even other Western intelligence strong enough for this early detection?
26: Yeah, you know, you can't move an invasion fleet across 100-mile strait in 2026, 7, 8, 9, whenever we see this, without it being really, really obvious. I mean, that, you know, a comparable historical analysis that people like to point to is the D-Day landings in World War II. And the British and the Americans were very good at concealing the passage, but they didn't have satellites back then, right? So if I just give you a more recent example where Russia invaded Ukraine, the UK knew 3 months before that invasion that this is actually going to happen. You know, this is certainly going to happen. So you'd be looking at a 3 to 4 month preparatory window. And then another thing that I would add is that we need to again go back to this spectrum of US support, right? So we might not see jets in the air. We might not see the submarines. We might not see an aircraft carrier sat just on the periphery of the South China Sea. But we'll probably almost certainly see cyber attacks, jamming, cyber defense, and these kind of supporting enablers. So again, I think for that reason, Taiwan will know in advance, they'll be well prepared. And the defender's advantage in 2026 is perhaps at its greatest in all of history militarily. So they have a good chance for that reason.
25: Let's move on to Iran. Trump, he says that he may resort to restarting military escalation in the coming days if Iran doesn't agree to a peaceful, you know, pathway towards ending this war. What sort of military escalation do you see here?
26: If you sit down and look at what options the US still have on that escalation ladder, you know, it is quite significant, right? They can really, really ramp up the airstrikes, the cyber attacks, the jamming, they've not even begun to target critical national infrastructure in the way that would destroy a country's ability to survive at the civilian level. And I don't think Trump would resort to, you know, a severe, harsh campaign like the Russians do in Ukraine or the Russians did in Syria. So we can probably stop the ladder at that point, right? So again, go after the leadership again, go after the key IRGC, the Iranian military forces, their key targets. The major thing that they need to do, and I'm surprised that they haven't been more effective on this, is, you know, absolutely destroy any ability for the Iranians to operate along their seacoast.

0: quick pauses. They should really, really seek to end the conflict and completely annihilate the military forces, and then impose the demands that they have. And it was unreal. We discussed this last time I was on, right? It was unrealistic to give them, I think the phrase I used was a bloody nose. Unrealistic to give us, you know, give someone a bloody nose and say, okay, now these will be the new conditions. It just will not work like that with Iran.
1: So you're kind of, you know, Trump has been saying, he's like saying today that time is ticking, that there'll be nothing left of Iran once he's done. But is combat the only solution here? When I say combat, I mean what you're saying is striking that maritime section to really halt, you know, their ability to strike in the Strait of Hormuz. So you're saying that, you know, this kind of combat is really the next step and the only really solution for right now.
0: To get the kind of deal that Trump wants today, as you and I speak together, yes, I think that's the case. But I was on the show with you 2 months ago now, and we've already seen a gradual diminishing of what the US want. Let's go back to day one when this all kicked off. No nuclear, no regime change, no this, no this, no this. Now it's just far softer. It's what I think is now most likely is that Trump will negotiate something that looks exactly like the deal Obama managed to get with him, but then he will frame it as a deal that is unique, new, and impressive in some way. And this is what I meant last time when I talked about walking away. I didn't mean quite literally walk away, but I mean find something easy to make this all kind of just flutter into the past. And I think that the Iranians, I still maintain that I believe that Iranians will go for a deal that is kind of a return to 2015 status quo.
1: You mentioned this delay. From a strategy, from Trump's perspective, he's using of pressure from these threats, from ultimatums, public spats. Is it falling flat with Iran because they still have leverage through the weaponization of the Strait of Hormuz? Or is Iran's strategy really, as you say, delaying time the way we've seen Putin do this? So he's been the master of delaying negotiations, delaying these strikes, delaying everything because he brings Trump back into the negotiating table. And it seems as if Iran's really taken a leaf out of Putin's book there.
0: Yeah, I think so. And in essence, in the last 25, 30, 40 years, we seem to have moved towards this military culture of not escalating and pushing hard to achieve a rapid military victory. And I don't know where this has come from. It seems absurd to me when I look at the history of, you know, what is successful, like Napoleon, Genghis Khan, et cetera, et cetera. Like, what do? They use rapidity to overwhelm, shock, or achieve a fait accompli and then impose things. So I don't think that, I think the delay is just a misguided 21st century approach to the military where you think, you know, oh, well, we've kind of had a little success here. So let's try and get them to agree to something. Whereas the Iranians will be completely aware that they can just sustain this and they'll use diplomacy to create delays and create confusions. Both sides will do that. That's nothing new. But the Iranians, they're fully prepared to hang on to this for 20, 30, 40 years. You know, we're not even 0.01% into this for Iran, if so required. Whereas for the US, we are what they had hoped. They're 450% of the way through the military campaign, right? And they have not achieved the goals. And again, this is just, this is a concept that I just see all of the time across all militaries that I'm familiar with in the entire world. They all believe that they can achieve things quickly. They never ask themselves, if we don't achieve this today and it goes south, let's war game that through. People love to war game through, oh, a successful action for ourselves, a successful action for ourselves. This is creating horrific, myopic, short-sighted thinking across the entire Western and Eastern military infrastructures.
2: That was Maddy Hale in conversation with wargame expert and CEO of Knightsbridge Strategy Group, Finley Grimble, for the latest episode of The Trump Report. And that is...

0: is it from the Best of Times Radio for tonight. We're back tomorrow morning from 1 o'clock with The State of It. And it's James Kitchen up next with Early Breakfast here on Times Radio. Have a good Tuesday.
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1: Hello there, James Kitchen with you on the Times Radio Early Breakfast Show. Coming up in the next hour, Burnham Bounce. A new Labour leadership poll puts the Manchester mayor far ahead of Sir Keir Starmer. Plus, Russia and China toast a spirit of eternal neighbourliness as Vladimir Putin touches down in Beijing. And Aesop's fables or Aesop's facts. Top boffins discover the town mouse really is more outgoing than its country counterpart. It's 5 o'clock on Tuesday, the 19th of May. Good morning.
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1: We begin with your news headlines. Tom Noonan.
2: Good morning, James. Thank you. Sir Keir Starmer is due to host Cabinet for the first time since Wes Streeting called on him to quit after resigning from government. The Prime Minister has again said he will not be walking away, even though it's thought Andy Burnham will go for his job if he wins the Makerfield by-election. The Labour MP, Luke Charters, has been meeting voters there and has told Times Radio the Greater Manchester Mayor is popular.
3: Not only do people have a lot of time for Andy and the stuff he's done for Greater Manchester, but it's how he started to talk about this is what the future of the country could look like. This is where politics has failed. And what the message from the electorate has been, Labour, you've got to have a much bigger soul searching about what you think the future of the country should look like.
2: A YouGov poll of Labour Party members suggests the Mayor of Greater Manchester would easily beat Sir Keir Starmer in a head-to-head leadership contest. Donald Trump says the US military is ready to go forward with a full large-scale assault on Iran at a moment's notice. But he says he's called off a planned attack today, saying he's had assurances from leaders in the region that serious negotiations are now taking place. He thinks a peace deal is possible.
4: If we can do that where there's no nuclear weapon going into the hands of Iran, I think, and if they're satisfied, we will be probably satisfied also. We've informed Israel. We've informed other people in the Middle East that have been involved with us. And it's a very positive development, but we'll see whether or not it amounts to anything.
2: Analysis shows the rates of youth unemployment are approaching those triggered by shocks like the coronavirus pandemic and the financial crash. According to the think tank, the Institute for Fiscal Studies, the number of 16 to 24-year-olds in work has dropped by 4.3% over the last 4 years. That number was 6.5% during COVID and 5.4% during the 2008 crash. Meanwhile, the latest unemployment figures are out later, and the business commentator Justin Urquhart-Stewart has told Times Radio it likely will not be good news for the government.
5: There are less jobs being offered out. We're seeing key areas where people are losing their jobs, particularly in terms of the service sector. Why? Well, the old story, because we've had national insurance going up on two occasions. So I'm afraid it's not going to be really rather positive news.
2: Detectives in California say they're treating a shooting at a mosque in San Diego as a hate crime. Three men, including a security guard, were killed in Claremont. The two teenage suspects are also dead. Channel 4 insists prompt and immediate action was taken on a reality show on which two women say they were raped. One of those women told the BBC they raised their allegation with Channel 4 and the production company CPL before the broadcast, but her episodes were still aired. CPL insists its welfare system is gold standard and says it acted appropriately. Pep Guardiola is expected to leave Manchester City at the end of the season after this weekend. He's won 20 titles in 10 years at the club. It's thought he's recommended his former assistant Enzo Maresca as his successor. Maresca has since managed Leicester and Chelsea. And on field, Arsenal beat Burnley 1-0 to move 5 points clear at the top of the Premier League. It means if they win on Sunday or Manchester City do not win tonight, Arsenal will be crowned champions. For a news bulletin when you want it, search for the Times Radio News Briefing podcast.
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1: Tom Noonan, thank you, and my thanks to you too for joining Times Radio Early Breakfast on this Tuesday morning. James Kitchen with you for the next few days. Really lovely to have your company for the next 60 minutes or so as we kickstart the day together. Waking up to some overnight developments in the Labour leadership race that is still not a Labour leadership race. A new poll of party members has found Andy Burnham would decisively beat Sir Keir Starmer in a head-to-head contest.
6: It all comes as the mayor of Greater Manchester sets out a radical left-wing pitch to become Britain's next prime minister. The current prime minister insists he's not going anywhere. So we'll be assessing what this all means in just a moment's time with Daniel Essen, local democracy reporter at Kent Online. He's well plugged in to all the political goings-on. The Labour Party perhaps lacking a spirit of eternal neighbourliness. The phrase of the Chinese premier during his visit to Moscow this time last year, marking the 80th anniversary of the defeat of Nazi Germany. It was Xi Jinping's 11th trip to Russia, cementing a relationship repeatedly described as unshakable. Later today, Vladimir Putin touches down in Beijing as the two leaders look to deepen economic and diplomatic ties against a complex geopolitical backdrop, one of conflicts in the Middle East and Ukraine, a global oil crisis, and an irascible incumbent in the White House. We'll be joined live from Bangkok by Xi's biographer, Michael Sheridan, author of The Red Emperor, in around half an hour's time. And it's one of our favourite Aesop's fables.
7: This is a city mouse. He lives in a big city with tall buildings and lots of shops and restaurants. But today he is visiting his friend, a country mouse. The country mouse lives in a cozy nest at the bottom of a tree.
6: There you go. Who needs the archers? The town mouse and the country mouse, the latter, of course, eventually realising she'd rather live a simple, happy life to one of extravagance in the big city. And now scientists have discovered the town mouse really is bolder and perhaps more aggressive and risk positive than its country cousin. How? How have they worked this out? Well, don't ask me, but you can ask Dr. Anne Charmontier, evolutionary ecologist, because she'll be on the show live from Montpellier. Ooh la la. As ever, please do get in touch with your thoughts, comments, experience, analysis. It's almost welcome. Text us on 87222. Start your message with the word Times, or you can WhatsApp us on 0333 003 2353. Right, let's get to it. Starting, as ever, in Westminster and Whitehall, here to guide us through the latest developments is Daniel Essen, local democracy reporter at Kent Online. Good morning to you.
8: Morning, James.
6: Kicking off with the front page of The Times, Burnham, far ahead of Starmer in Labour vote, reads the headline. Two-thirds of party members want a new PM by the next general election. That's according to a new YouGov survey. So run us through, Daniel, the findings of this latest poll, which has come at a critical juncture.
8: Yeah, I'm sure Andy Burnham would probably be quite pleased with seeing this new YouGov poll of Labour members. And, you know, Labour members are basically the people who get the final say on who becomes Prime Minister if this leadership challenge does indeed take place as it's meant to. That poll says that in a head-to-head runoff between Andy Burnham and Keir Starmer, Andy Burnham win pretty comfortably with 57% of the vote versus 39% for Starmer. And even better for him, if he was head-to-head with Wes Streeting, who's thought to be the other major contender for the Labour leadership, Burnham is projected to win by 80% to 10%, which is not the kind of vote margin you regularly see in internal elections for any party. But of course, for all that to happen, Andy Burnham has to win this Makerfield by-election at some point in the coming weeks, and then also has to get enough nominations from Labour MPs to make it to a ballot and trigger a leadership challenge. So it's not all in hand yet, but I'm sure he'd be quite excited looking at this poll.
6: And you mentioned the Makerfield by-election. It's important to say the makeup of this specific electorate in the YouGov poll of Labour Party members, very different to that which Burnham will have to win over in that by-election. As of 10 days ago, Makerfield, a reform region, and as of a decade ago, at least, a heavily Leave-leaning area. So how does the mayor try to square that circle?
8: Yeah, you're right. It's no secret that members of political parties are probably the single least representative demographic in the country. And Makerfield is probably slightly closest to the average. Like I say, voted heavily to Leave. The EU in 2016 have voted heavily to support reform at the latest local elections. So obviously Andy Burnham will have his work out for him. In the Manchester mayoralty elections, he has previously won with really incredible levels of support, winning majorities at every single ward. But obviously the opposition, well, his opposition, particularly Reform, are going to throw everything they have at this seat. So he's going to, for example, be pressed into doing things like changing his well-known enthusiasm for the European Union, which he's already started doing.
6: Yeah, and it all comes as the mayor sets out something of a radical left-wing pitch in Leeds yesterday to become prime minister. I think we can hear a bit of Burnham now.
9: There'll be a vote to make life more affordable again, a vote to reindustrialise. This is the choice in this by-election. Do you want Makerfield and the North to stay on the same path it's been for the last 40 years? Or do you want a new path which brings the country back together and makes it work for everyone?
6: Make the country work for everyone, Daniel. What is Andy Burnham proposing here?
8: Well, I don't think it's particularly radical. I think it comes across as such... basically by comparison to Keir Starmer, who seems rather stolid by comparison. But as you say, he's pitching himself as the candidate of Labour's sort of soft left. He wants a more active industrial policy. He wants higher levels of public investment. Like I said, he wants to reindustrialise the north of England. So essentially he's arguing for a comparatively left-wing, more interventionist state, which would involve more public spending and presumably to finance that more borrowing as well.
6: Yes, backing a programme to bring water, transport and social housing back under public control. Also suggesting he was in favour of rent controls to ease the cost of living crisis. He said Britain had been on the wrong path for 40 years and attacks his successive governments of both parties for pursuing policies of deregulation, privatisation and austerity. Crucially, Daniel, and you hinted at this a moment ago when you mentioned the EU, Andy Burnham announced two significant U-turns, if U-turn isn't too strong a phrase. Take us through those, and is this an attempt to broaden his appeal beyond the core Labour base?
8: Yes, one of them is slightly less exciting. So he's basically said one of them is that he will not change Rachel Reeves's fiscal rules if he was become prime minister. This basically arises from an interview he gave to the New Statesman several months ago when people first started talking about him as a leadership contender, where he said we shouldn't be too in hoc to bond markets. And since then, presumably a lot of people have started. We actually loan an awful lot of money to the bond market, so we do kind of have to pay attention to them. More significantly, though, he said not very long ago that he would like to see Britain rejoin the European Union, but he's recent, you know, in recent days, he has said he didn't want to reopen the old wounds of Brexit, and he's distanced himself from claims that he would like to rejoin the European Union. And that definitely is a nakedly political attempt to broaden his appeal. You know, the voters of Makerfield, are they particularly interested in fiscal rules and changes to them? Probably not. But do they care about the European Union? Definitely. And I feel like if reform could put on posters, Andy Burnham wants to join, is getting into Parliament so he can become PM and take you back into the EU, that would not go down very well.
6: OK, meanwhile, an important intervention from a series of senior former military chiefs in the Times this morning. They warn cutting foreign aid to fund defence will compromise national security, calling the choice a false economy. Who is leading the charge here, Daniel, and what are their concerns?
8: So these are very senior former defence staff, people like the former chief of defence staff, former generals, that sort of thing. And they basically say that cuts to our foreign aid budget will significantly harm Britain's security, and it's not a clear trade-off between foreign aid and military investment. This is because the government is looking to cut about £6 billion from its overseas budget, in part in order to plug a black hole in the defence budget, which is thought to be as large as £28 million. Opponents say basically that the foreign aid and the money it's spent on basically serves Britain's defence before we actually have to call into usage our actual defence forces. It combats the kind of international instability and poverty which lead to international violence, which make it more likely that we have to use our defence forces. So essentially they're saying that having a foreign aid budget is an important part of our defence. You can't just, you know, defence isn't just about having big boats and a big army.
6: But do you think that argument that international aid is Britain's first line of defence, will that stick with the government, or do you think the aid budget has dropped to the bottom of the priority list politically, given large swathes of the electorate are struggling with a cost of living crisis?
8: I think definitely. I think if the government had to come out and publicly justify significant increases or even maybe maintaining the foreign aid budget at its current level, it would be very unpalatable. It doesn't go over too well in polite society, but I think among the majority of the public, there is very widespread suspicion of foreign aid. I think the average voter, insofar as they think about foreign aid, probably assumes that it's wasted by corrupt governments in developing countries, and it's not a particularly popular policy. And I think if you ask most voters, would they choose between money going on humanitarian programmes in Sierra Leone versus investment in the army. They probably would choose the latter, whatever these defence chiefs say.
6: And finally, Daniel, we touched on some of these proposals yesterday, but the Times' Home Affairs editor Matt Dathan this morning revealing further details about David Lammy's justice reforms, particularly when it comes to the age of criminal responsibility.
8: Yeah, well, this took me by surprise as well. They're looking to, they're considering increasing the age of criminal responsibility. Currently, it's 11 is the age at which you can be charged for a crime in the UK. But based on there's some recommendations from the United Nations and also some precedents from other countries that they're considering raising it higher. For example, in Scotland, you can't be charged with a crime until you're 12. And the United Nations has suggested 14. So I guess you could say Britain has a comparatively low one. In Germany, it's 14, 15. In Sweden, it's even higher, it's 16 in Portugal. But yeah, the proposal is basically part of a bid to reduce the number of under-18s in criminal custody by about 20% in the next few years. And there's something like more than 400 under-18s in custody as it stands. But it's important to note that under these proposals, it would still be possible to charge people under this age of criminal responsibility with the most serious crimes, stuff like murder, sexual assault and so on.
6: Yeah, Lammy said the government would carefully consider whether the current age of responsibility reflected modern understanding of childhood vulnerability and development in today's society. Really interesting stuff. Daniel, thank you. Good to get your insights and perspective. Local democracy reporter at Kent Online, Daniel Essen, with the latest from Westminster. Talking of the Manchester mayor, the playwright and screenwriter behind Dear England, James Graham, is backing a project to find a shared vision for the UK. He told Jane Garvey and Fee Glover what links Andy Burnham to Gareth Southgate's management of the England football team.
10: I think the phrase he used, and it makes him a better playwright than me, is he said, we're going to write a new story for England and we're all going to tell it. And you saw it immediately in the first World Cup in Russia 2018. They were a cohesive unit who trusted each other. They were able to be vulnerable with each other. They were able to lift each other up. And they felt like a unit because they'd taken ownership and they were given agency in defining their own identity. And I think it's that word, actually, agency. It's interesting to hear Andy Burnham talk today about a feeling of voicelessness and of being lost in certain parts of the country. I recognise that from my town. People don't feel like they have control or agency either in their societies or in the national conversation.
6: That was the playwright James Graham speaking to Jane Garvey and Fee Glover. And of course, you can listen to Jane and Fee every Monday through Thursday from 2 to 4pm here on Times Radio. Coming up on Early Breakfast, though, the former Treasury adviser James White's on the show as we dive headfirst into the paper review. Front page splashes on the way, so pop on the kettle, grab a cup of coffee. We're back after this.
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6: 5:19, James Kitchen with Early Breakfast. It's that time of the morning when we flick through the papers, see what's making the headlines, and joining us to do just that is James White, former Treasury advisor. Hello, James.
16: Good morning, James.
6: Andy Burnham, once again dominating the front pages this morning. Starmer sabotages Burnham on Brexit, says the Daily Telegraph. Slippery Burnham's two U-turns in one day, reads the Mail. The Guardian goes with Burnham. Labour must change to regain trust. And the Times, of course, features that new YouGov poll, which has found Burnham would decisively beat Sir Keir Starmer in a head-to-head leadership contest. So various elements to unpick here. Shall we start with those U-turns announced yesterday by the Manchester mayor, backing away from his previous call for Britain eventually to rejoin the EU, saying he respected the 2016 referendum result and didn't want to get stuck in a permanent rut of Brexit. Is that the most effective response politically to Wes Streeting's challenge, do you think, James?
16: Yes, I expect it is, and I expect that's why he's made this U-turn. It's clearly, I'm 99.9% sure it's not the case that he's personally changed his mind in the last 24 hours. This is a reflection of the fact that he understands that he needs to hold on to certain demographic groups in particular, particularly in the constituency that he'll be running for. And so he's made the decision that he's not going to prioritise that or focus on that as a narrative. I can see why Wes Streeting has made a different decision, because he is coming from a position where he's an outsider at the moment and he needs to raise his profile and build support among a different group of people. And so I understand the two different avenues that they've taken. I think it's relatively logical, actually, in the context that they're in. And probably for Andy Burnham, it is the right thing to do in order to build a broad swathe of support. Sure, there is going to be a smaller proportion of people within the Labour Party who will be very disappointed in his statement, but actually that's significantly outweighed by a much larger group for whom perhaps they are still Remainers, but it is not the top of their priority anymore. And actually, the number one things they care about are economic growth, delivering on public services, and so on and so forth.
6: And on the theme of trying to appeal to two separate electorates or a broad appeal of people, with your Treasury hat on, was it always inevitable that Burnham would have to fall in line behind the government's fiscal rules? Because his backtrack comes as the IMF has warned ministers they have reached the limit of high taxes and they need to control rising welfare spending. That's not going to be popular amongst some Labour backbenchers, and I imagine indeed some natural Burnham supporters.
16: I think it was inevitable this time. Yes, I mean, we look at the last Prime Minister that tried to do anything remotely close to not obeying the fiscal rules, and that was Liz Truss, and that did not last very long. And so Andy Burnham will be well aware of the dangers of even hinting at not meeting the fiscal rules, let alone explicitly saying we are not going to obey them. Now, the interesting nuance here, though, is that one of the things that Andy Burnham suggested previously was that perhaps we could spend more on defence spending, but change the fiscal rules such that our increase in defence spending could be funded by borrowing. Now, some people have described this as a very left-wing approach. I wouldn't say that's the case, partly because actually Germany has done it already. So a few years ago, this took place in Germany, and Germany did accept that the consequence of that was that they had to pay higher yields on their bonds. So they are paying more interest on this debt, and they accepted, no, that's the decision of the market, but we are changing the fiscal rules to obey that. So that is still potentially something that they could consider. But in the grand scheme of things, I can see why Andy Burnham's not majoring on that here, frankly, probably because most people, it's slightly over their heads whether that's the right approach or not. I don't think he's going to win lots of additional voters at the margin by announcing that now, whereas the big risk is that the bond markets already begin to react to this and he's seen as someone who's not fiscally stable whatsoever, and that could really hurt his credibility.
6: OK, well, let's turn to that other leadership contender now who features on the front page of The Telegraph this morning. Patients risk having serious conditions missed by doctors working from home under an NHS revolution championed by Wes Streeting, the former health secretary. So these were reforms introduced to help tackle the backlog. But there are concerns now some patients could fall through the cracks, James.
16: Yes, so this is focused on a shift towards trying to carry out hospital appointments virtually. for at least a portion of appointments where that's possible. And what that would look like is that some doctors would be able to deliver those appointments even from their own homes or remotely in order to help tackle the backlog more efficiently. Now, my view is, if this is just about allowing doctors to work from home because they prefer to work from home, I don't think that's a good enough reason. But if this is about efficiency, delivering cost savings in some way, helping carry out a higher number of appointments more quickly because you don't need to manage people coming in and out, then I can see the value there. And I think we need to accept as a society that there are inherent trade-offs here. A lot of the focus naturally will be on the downside risks of this. So what about the proportion of appointments that aren't well suited to having a virtual appointment? Things might be missed, for example, particularly cancer diagnoses. And those are valid things to be concerned about. But ultimately, at the end of the day, we have a huge backlog in the NHS. We need to accept that there are trade-offs that are going to be made. And to me, this feels like a plausible trade-off that we'd need to take.
6: Right. So you don't think the fear of a two-tier health system in which the digitally capable are kind of fast-tracked, while others who are older and more vulnerable are forced to wait longer for care, you don't think that fear is warranted?
16: Well, at the moment, I feel the fears are slightly confused, because there's one fear that says there's a risk of this two-track system where people who can engage with the NHS virtually are going to be prioritised. And then there's a second fear, which is that people who have virtual appointments aren't going to get the same quality of coverage as a physical appointment. And in a sense, those are opposite fears. So I'm not quite sure what people are really focusing on there. But it feels like actually the reality just is, yes, all else equal, you probably would get a better quality of service if it was in person. But the reality is we have a waiting list of 7 million. So if we're going to try and bring that down, we're going to have to compromise on something. And probably this is quite a good balance, is bringing in virtual appointments to help manage that.
6: Okay. Meanwhile, in The Times, on the subject of health, it features a new report warning the impact of social media on teenage mental health is costing the Treasury up to £3 billion a year. Since the rise of social media and the smartphone in the early 2010s, youth mental health has declined and many young people have left the workforce. This is analysis from the Smartphone Free Childhood Group. What have campaigners found here?
16: Yes, exactly. So this report claims that the impact, as you say, is costing the Treasury £3 billion a year. I'm always a little bit sceptical and cynical exactly how those numbers are calculated because it's very, very difficult. But in essence, what they are arguing is that because of the impact and the rise of social media and the smartphone, youth mental health has declined. And therefore, many young people have left the workforce. And you see knock-on impacts, therefore, in terms of NHS mental health system costs, youth worklessness costs as well. Now, there are things that you could question in this analysis. Most specifically, to what extent is the decline in youth mental health associated with social media specifically, rather than other factors that have been mentioned by others, like austerity, for example,
6: pandemic.
16: Anxiety about the state of the world. But I do think the reality is that social media is a part of the puzzle. We're not quite sure yet on the extent of it, but all the signals are pointing towards the fact that social media is important and has been harmful. The fact that some of the leaders of these social media tech firms ban their own children from using it is a signal in itself, it seems to me. And the good thing, I think, here, and the reason it gives me cause to be optimistic, is that actually there seems to be a growing political consensus around this across the left and right. So Kemi Badenoch has consistently actually talked about the dangers of social media and potentially the need to limit or ban it for younger people. And Labour Party leaders are also moving in that direction. So I'm hopeful that we'll get a coalition across the party divides to really push through some valuable reforms for the better.
6: I'm looking at some of the figures here. It says hospital admissions for teenage mental health conditions have risen 65% in a decade. And those costs, you were mentioning how they're measured. Well, in this review, they include higher welfare benefits, foregone tax receipts, and increased spending on youth mental health treatment and programmes. That debate over whether there should be a ban on social media for under 16s will rage on, no doubt. We have finally just a time to turn to This blockbuster show of our generation, as it's been promised by the former Chancellor George Osborne and now Chair of the British Museum. But the museum has prompted some eyebrow raising over its ticket prices for the upcoming Bayeux Tapestry exhibition, up to £33 for a 40-minute time slot. It is the first time that Tapestry is returning to Britain in nearly 1,000 years, with the museum expecting up to 1 million visitors. Will you be one of them, James, at that price tag?
16: Well, I wouldn't balk at it. I think to see what is claimed as being the blockbuster show of our generation, £33 is not bad value. So I wouldn't say no to going. But as an alternative as well, I didn't know about this, but someone in the comments of the Times online mentioned this. If £33 is too much, then for free you can go to Reading and go to Britain's Bayeux Tapestry Museum, which is a very ambitious project in the 19th century, where a bunch of Victorians decided to recreate the whole Bayeux Tapestry there in every single detail. That is free to visit. So, and you could take photos and no one would have a clue that it's any different. So potentially that's a good alternative.
6: Very good advice. Thank you very much, James. I'll keep that in mind. And the Times' Richard Morrison says, if you are going to spend £33, punters will be well advised to mug up in advance and simply revel in the beauty and craft when being herded through in your 40-minute time slot. James, great to speak. Thank you. The former Treasury advisor, James White, there sharing his analysis on the paper review. I should say, if you are enjoying Times Radio, why not tell your friend about us and get them to start listening too? You could each win £100 John Lewis vouchers. 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As long as your friend confirms their information, you'll both be entered into our weekly prize draw, where you could win a pair of those John Lewis vouchers. That's thetimes.com/refer a friend. All the terms and conditions are online. Good luck. Coming up, they've already met on more than 40 occasions. And this morning, Vladimir Putin and Xi Jinping are preparing for another tete-a-tete in Beijing, this time at a critical moment. We ask, how concerned should Western leaders be? Your essential sporting roundup on the way too. But first, at 5:31, here's Tom Noonan with the news headlines.
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2: Thank you, James. Good morning. Keir Starmer will chair his first cabinet meeting later since Wes Streeting resigned as health secretary and called on him to quit. It also follows the Greater Manchester Mayor Andy Burnham's announcement he intends to fight the Makerfield by-election. A YouGov poll of Labour members suggests Mr Burnham would easily beat Keir Starmer in a leadership contest, but the Labour MP John Slinger says we shouldn't read too much into that.
17: If you base every single decision upon opinion polls, which are snapshots at that particular moment, you would get yourself into all manner of problems. It's very normal for a government to face difficulties in the local elections. I wish local elections were mainly about local issues.
2: The Prime Minister says he will not be walking away from Downing Street. Donald Trump says he's called off strikes on Iran he'd planned for today at the request of three Gulf allies. The US President says they believe serious negotiations could end in a peace deal, but he insists a full-scale assault could begin at a moment's notice. And Nigel Farage's corporate accounts appear to cast doubt on his claim he bought a £1.4 million home with earnings from I'm a Celebrity, Get Me Out of Here. His spokesperson has insisted he bought it without a mortgage thanks to his show fee, not a £5 million donation from the billionaire Christopher Harborne. However, Mr Farage's personal media company does not appear to have bought the house for him, nor paid him a personal dividend to buy it himself. Don't forget, you can set the Times Radio News Briefing as your new service on Alexa.
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1: James Kitchen with you on the Early Breakfast Show. Let's say good morning to Times Radio's Hugo Chambray, who's got your sports news. Hi, Hugo.
19: Morning, James.
1: Let's start with Manchester City fans preparing for what is going to be an emotional moment with the departure of their boss Pep Guardiola at the end of the season.
19: Yeah, the Spaniard has been there for 10 years, has overseen an extraordinary 20 trophy lifts of his side, including 6 Premier League titles, a Champions League title in 2023. And although he does have a year left on his contract, Pep Guardiola is expected to step down at the end of the season. I mean, just one of the Premier League great all-time managers. Potentially, you'd have to say second only to Alex Ferguson, who managed obviously nearby at United. But yeah, an extraordinary legacy for Guardiola at City. Who knows what he will do next? But one of the people expected to be a front runner to take over is his former assistant Enzo Maresca, who was at Chelsea until this January, where he was sacked there. But obviously, well, probably an easier job to manage at Manchester City than at Chelsea in recent years, you would have to say. And it would be interesting to see how Maresca would fare in Guardiola's shoes.
1: OK, and from Manchester to North London, a good night for Arsenal, despite being a little bit nervy. But they're now one step from the title, thanks to a header.
19: Yeah, and you wouldn't have expected already relegated Burnley to provide such a test for Arsenal, but these really are the nail-biting final games of the season in the title race, and it means that now Manchester City head to Bournemouth tonight after that 1-0 Arsenal win. And if Manchester City don't beat Bournemouth, then Arsenal will have the Premier League title. It is as simple as that. But I mean, if Manchester City do beat Bournemouth, then we will head to the final day on Sunday, where Arsenal will need to beat Crystal Palace. And if they do that, then again, they will be Premier League champions. But if they draw to Crystal Palace on Sunday, then it could be City who lift the Premier League title. So it is still all up for grabs. But yeah, City desperately need 3 points tonight.
1: Really exciting stuff going down to the wire. And just turning to that other big football date in the calendar, Gabby Logan has been forced to step in and defend the BBC's money-saving call to broadcast the World Cup from Salford.
19: Yeah, this is interesting. So Gabby Logan will become the BBC's first female anchor for a World Cup match, and she's been defending the BBC's decision to broadcast significant portions of that World Cup from Salford. Now, this is something that all major sports broadcasters pretty much have been doing because it's a great way to save money, you know, sending an entire broadcast team to location to commentate, to present a football match or any sporting event is very expensive, and she argues that the BBC should be saving that money to bid on rights deals. They've got enormous competition now when it comes to broadcasting sporting events, and this could be one way, with the purse strings being tightened across the BBC, for them to save money and hopefully continue to get some of the best sporting events, the rights for those events. But yeah, it does. You certainly lose something when you're not there as a commentary team, as a presenter lineup. And it'll be interesting to see how people feel the BBC's coverage maybe suffers.
1: Yeah, and it's all those huge sort of virtual reality sets now that enable this as well. And I should say, of course, full coverage will be on TalkSport 2. You won't miss a thing. Hugo, thank you. Times Radio's Hugo Chambray there with a roundup of all the latest sporting action. 5:39. A spirit of eternal neighbourliness.
6: The words of the Chinese premier during his visit to Moscow this time last year, marking the 80th anniversary of the defeat of Nazi Germany. It was Xi Jinping's 11th trip to Russia, cementing a relationship repeatedly described as unshakable. Later today, Vladimir Putin touches down in Beijing as the two leaders look to deepen economic and diplomatic ties against a complex geopolitical backdrop, one of conflicts in the Middle East and Ukraine, a global oil crisis, and an irascible incumbent in the White House. In fact, the Russian president arrives hot on the heels of Donald Trump, who was in the Chinese capital just days ago for a high-stakes summit, seemingly leaving empty-handed. Well, joining us live from Bangkok is Michael Sheridan, author of The Red Emperor, Xi Jinping and His New China. Good morning to you.
20: Good morning.
6: The Chinese state paper, The Global Times, has hailed those back-to-back US and Russian state visits as evidence of Beijing becoming the new focal point for international diplomacy. Are we witnessing, Michael, a symbolic shift in power here?
20: The Chinese certainly like to think we are witnessing a symbolic shift in power. But it's very important to remember that the relationship between China and Russia is an ancient and complicated one. So there are, frankly, mixed feelings between Xi and Putin, and they have their differences. This will be quite a hard bargaining summit because the Chinese have things the Russians want, and the Russians have things the Chinese want.
6: So how intertwined are Russia and China now in terms of trade, but also militarily and diplomatically?
20: On trade, China is far more entwined with the United States than it will ever be with Russia. That said, there are some strategic important points with Chinese-Russian trade. First of all, oil. Oil and gas. China sucks up oil and gas to fuel its export machine. And the Iran war and the unpredictability of American policy under President Trump has made the Chinese think very hard. So they want a deal with Putin, and Putin wants a deal to build a huge pipeline across Siberia. But they have been arguing for years about the price and the terms. Now, it may well be that President Trump has helped them come together on that, and we'll see that in the next day or two.
6: And I'm looking at some of the stats here. China's large purchases of Russian crude oil have supplied Moscow with hundreds of billions of dollars of revenue for the war in Ukraine. I think Beijing's bought something like $367 billion worth of Russian fossil fuels since the start of that full-scale invasion. Is it an increasingly one-sided relationship, though? And I wonder if the Kremlin is content to be seen as the junior partner, the second-rate power, if that partnership with China ensures greater security from the West.
20: Well, you're quite right. It's very clear from Russian commentary and from some Chinese commentary that Russia is the secondary partner here. China has not launched a war. China is prospering economically. Its exports are conquering the world. Right now, nobody is buying a lot of Russian goods, and a lot of countries aren't even buying Russian oil and gas. So the fear in Moscow and among Russian nationalists is that they will end up being subordinated to China as the richer, more powerful, at-peace power, whereas Putin is squandering billions and thousands of lives in a war in Ukraine, which he launched. So the Chinese feel quite confident, I think. And we've seen that Xi Jinping reportedly told Donald Trump that he thought that Putin would regret invading Ukraine. Now, the Chinese haven't confirmed that, but it sounds very plausible to me.
6: And they've met on more than 40 occasions, far outstripping the Chinese leaders' encounters with Western leaders. How concerned do you think governments in Washington, London, and indeed Kiev will be with this latest encounter? They'll be looking on quite closely, I imagine.
20: Well, this is actually Putin's 25th visit to China, according to the official media. So he obviously likes the place. The Chinese and the Russians have an alliance of convenience. Putin and Xi Jinping are not friends. Xi Jinping is a disciplined Marxist-Leninist, and Putin is a trained KGB officer. They don't allow emotions to get into their policies. So people in Washington and Kiev and Brussels will be looking at this in a very kind of open-minded way. The Chinese have been cautious about getting too close to Russia. They have been cautious about sending weapons. They have been cautious about aligning themselves with Moscow. Remember, China makes a great deal of sovereignty, and it formally recognizes Ukraine as a state within its borders. So it's an awkward one for the Chinese. They wish, I am sure, that Putin had not launched this war. But the war has also taught them lessons, one of which is you need to think very, very carefully before launching a war in this high-tech, unpredictable, evolving battlefield structure that we see.
6: Michael, fascinating stuff. Many thanks indeed for joining the programme. Really good to get your insights this morning. That's Michael Sheridan, author of The Red Emperor, Xi Jinping and His New China, coming to us live from Bangkok. After the break, it's an all-time classic of Aesop's fables. And now top scientists have discovered town mice really are more outgoing than their quiet country counterparts. Don't go anywhere. Back in a whisker.
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27: It's probably nothing. That's what Jack always thought when he felt a bit dizzy after physical exertion. He was only 17 and a keen basketball player. 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Jack was diagnosed with hypertrophic cardiomyopathy, a serious but rare heart condition, and his chances of survival were believed to be just 8%. Jack's surgeon believed they could avoid a heart transplant. He underwent an 8-hour operation and was later fitted with an implantable cardioverter defibrillator, an ICD, and a pacemaker. 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
6: 5:48, James Kitchen with you on the Early Breakfast Show. Hello there, great to have your company this morning. Now, it's one of our favourite Aesop's fables.
7: This is a city mouse. He lives in a big city with tall buildings and lots of shops and restaurants. But today, he is visiting his friend, a country mouse. The country mouse lives in a cozy nest at the bottom of a tree.
6: The town mouse and the country mouse, the latter, of course, eventually realising she'd much rather live a simple, happy life to one of extravagance in the big city. And now, researchers in the US and France have discovered the town mouse really is bolder and perhaps more aggressive and risk-positive and outgoing than its country counterpart. The first of its kind, global meta-analysis, explored how animal behaviour varies between urban and rural populations of birds, mammals, amphibians, reptiles and insects. And I'm delighted to welcome one of the paper's authors, Dr. Anne Charmontier, evolutionary ecologist at the University of Montpellier. Good morning to you.
4: Good morning.
6: This is fascinating stuff. How do you go about measuring characteristics like boldness and aggression in such a wide spectrum of creatures?
4: Yes, well, so we focused on four well-defined behaviours: boldness, aggressiveness, activity and exploration. And obviously they're measured in different ways across species. I'm used to working on birds. And in birds, there is one measure that is quite commonly used, also used in mammals, in fact, which is called flight initiation distance. Basically, you look at the distance between an observer, a human observer, and the animal, and you measure when the animal flights or leaves when the human approaches. And so this distance has been shown to be much narrower in cities. So animals are used to having humans that come closer to them and they fly away at much smaller distances.
6: Right, I see it. I'm really fascinated by this idea of kind of urbanization changing animal behavior, because we're not talking about the usual suspects here, rats, foxes and the like, but rather species one would associate with a more rural landscape, but perhaps whose habitat has been encroached on, forcing them to adapt?
4: Well, there was a very wide variety of species. What we did, what a meta-analysis is that you don't collect your own data. You go and search for data that is in the literature. And so we found 80 studies that had looked at at least one of these behaviors in a species. And there were a few species in the list that are urban adapters, species that you can find quite commonly in cities. But you are right, there were also some species that are very scarce in cities, and they're not really considered as urban tolerance. For instance, the yellowhammer or the troglodytes, and

0: the morphology, the survival, and the behavior, as in this study, of animals. But it's also important for us to show here that animals are less risk averse in cities, and that means that humans may come in contact more frequently, more easily with animals in cities. And this is something that we think we need to keep in mind. And perhaps it also means that it can inform urban planners on ways that we can make our cities more friendly for wildlife, have more diverse urban green habitats to help maintain a diversity in animal behaviors.
1: So how do urban planners grapple with the demand for more housing, which is a really important issue here in the UK, whilst keeping in mind the issues that you raise in terms of protecting habitats and the wide variety of species that we have here?
0: Well, I think it is increasingly recognised that we need to preserve the green spaces that we have in our cities, and that these green spaces need to be composed of vegetation that is local vegetation and not ornamental exotic species, so that we can maintain a biodiversity that is a local endemic biodiversity. I think it's recognized that it's useful for wildlife, but also for humans, because we know that being in these green spaces increases our well-being, it decreases our stress and anxiety, and we need to have green corridors between all these different areas, and this is mainly for the wildlife to be able to move around these green spaces.
1: And thanks so much for sharing your findings with us this morning. Great to hear from you. That's
0: you.
1: Dr. Anne Charmantier, evolutionary ecologist at the University of Montpellier. Très bien. Thank you for your messages coming in. Mike says, please, may we have more of the town mouse, country mouse clip, please? Absolutely not, Mike. If I played that one more time, I think I would go mad. Dave has been in touch regarding the Labour leadership race. He says the problem with Labour isn't just Starmer, it's Burnham streeting the cabinet and the manifesto. They don't have the appropriate calibre of leadership, they don't have a plan, and they are crippled by their failed left-wing ideology. That's from Dave in Wales. Thank you for all your messages on the subjects we've been discussing. Time for the business news, though, now. This morning with The Economist, Vicky Price. Good morning, Vicky.
2: Good morning.
1: Let's start with that stern warning issued by the IMF to Labour, saying stick to the fiscal rules or risk a market revolt.
2: Well, yes. I mean, the interesting thing is that we've had all sorts of pronouncements about what potential leaders of Labour might do in the future should they take over from Keir Starmer. I mean, one has been from Wes Streeting rejoining at some point the EU, and then from originally the impression, certainly from Andy Burnham, that he might want to relax the fiscal rules. And I think the IMF has something which he has now denied completely. So the International Monetary Fund has been looking at this. And the reason why they've been looking at this is because they've issued the new forecast for the UK. Remember just a little while ago, really just a few weeks ago, they were arguing that the UK was going to be the worst hit in the G7 by the Iran war and the oil price increase. Well, now they think perhaps that's overdone, having looked at what happened in the first quarter, which was quite strong for the UK, and now we're doing better than other European countries in the G7. Well, let's see what happens if the figures get revised at some point. But it's interesting they change their minds so quickly. But what they are saying is that a lot of the improvement that they're seeing in the UK has been based on what they've considered to be stability on the fiscal side, and let's keep at that. And you've seen, of course, the bond markets react in an interesting way. They had been pushing yields up a little bit as a result of concerns about the leadership contest, which they think is going to come at some point. They've now calmed down. But frankly, there's another very interesting thing that came out of the IMF report. They said, actually, despite the faster growth they expect now for the UK, interest rates do not need to be raised, which was interesting. And I think that affects the bond markets. And oil prices came down yesterday, and that also affects bond markets. So we shouldn't put it all down to the potential leadership contest that we may have.
1: And let's turn our attention to the West Coast of America, where a California jury has tossed out Elon Musk's high-profile lawsuit against OpenAI and its boss, Sam Altman. Weeks of drama have finally come to an end.
2: Yes, I mean, the whole case was all about

0: whether OpenAI, as per the agreement that had been made originally between Sam Altman and Elon Musk, should be moving to commercialize its artificial intelligence. Elon Musk thinks that they shouldn't have gone that way because he had contributed to it being more of a sort of charity. He put a lot of money into it himself when the two sort of worked together, if you like, in inverted commas. But the jury threw it out, not so much about the merits of the case, even though they looked at that, but mainly because it had taken too long for Elon Musk to take the case to court. And of course, Microsoft was tangentially involved too, because it's working quite closely with OpenAI. Musk says he's going to look at it again, but it was just the basically he had run out of time. I don't know why it even went to courts if he had already run out of time, but that's the mystery, I think, of US legislation.
1: Great stuff as always. Thank you, Vicky. The economist Vicky Price there with your business roundup. And a fascinating little bit of detail in the Times regarding that case. Chris Doral reports about 10 people involved in the defence, including Sam Altman, OpenAI's chief executive, and Che Chang, the company's general counsel, used thick black cushions to help soften the blow from the courtroom's hard wooden seats. And the most luxurious of these cushions sells for around $120 or £89. I'm joined in the studio by Kate and Stig. Are you comfortable with the seating here?
2: Is that expensive? I've never bought a cushion in my life. Well,
3: that's loads.
2: What's the going rate for a cushion?
3: If you wouldn't spend £100 on a cushion, would you? I said to you, oh, I've just been to the shop and I've just bought a £100 cushion.
2: I would think it's expensive, but I have no sense of the value. I always think that my wife asks me, I always have Loughborough prices for things. I think like a fridge is like £400.
1: Right, okay.
2: But they're not, are they?
1: Well, I think to Sam Altman, he won't really be worrying too much about.
2: So, what is a reasonable price for a cushion, Kate? You're a very, very home deco person. I feel that you could advise me here.
3: It depends what kind of cushion it is. Give me the specifics, and I'll tell you the cost.
2: Okay, for a sofa, the main living room sofa that you want to be nice.
3: Just what? A cushion that you just throw on the sofa.
2: Yeah.
3: I don't know. I mean, you can get them for £20, but if you wanted a nice one, you wouldn't have to spend much more than £40-£50. But if you want a really nice one, you can spend £200. Okay. But you're spending on the cushion cover, usually. The insert is really cheap.
2: Because it's just fluffy stuff.
3: It's just fluffy stuff.
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2: I think she should be after new Trini and Susanna.
3: Well, we've got a feature on Million Pound Kitchen,
1: yeah,
3: so
1: there you are.
3: Don't say we don't give you interior experts.
1: Plenty coming up on The Breakfast Show. I'll be back tomorrow from 5. Until then, have a great day.
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3: Good morning, it's 6 o'clock. This is Stig Abel and Kate McCann with Times Radio Breakfast.
2: Headlines this morning, the Institute of Fiscal Studies says there's been an alarming decline in the number of young people in work, and Donald Trump says he's called off strikes on Iran. He'd planned for today.
3: Ahead, we'll find out about a poll of Labour Party members that shows Andy Burnham would beat Starmer or Streeting and even Al Carnes, and why sending people back to the moon has turned out cheaper than building HS2.
2: It's Tuesday, the 19th of May.
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3: First, let's get the news with Tom Noonan.
5: Good morning, Kate. Thank you. A think tank is warning youth unemployment is falling almost as much as it did during the coronavirus pandemic and the financial crash. The Institute for Fiscal Studies says the number of 16 to 24-year-olds in work has dropped by 4.3% over the last 4 years, the equivalent of 330,000 people. That number was 6.5% during COVID and 5.4% during the 2008 crash. The latest unemployment figures are out at 7, and the business commentator Justin Urquhart Stewart's told Times Radio it likely won't be good news for the government.
6: There are less jobs being offered out. We're seeing key areas where people are losing their jobs, particularly in terms of the service sector. Why? Well, the old story, because we've had national insurance going up on two occasions. So I'm afraid it's not going to be really rather positive news.
5: US President Donald Trump says he's called off strikes on Iran, which he'd planned today at the request of 3 Gulf allies. He says he's had assurances from those Gulf leaders. Serious negotiations are now taking place. He says that they claim the terms are very acceptable to the United States.
7: It's a very positive development, but we'll see whether or not it amounts to anything. We've had periods of time where we thought pretty much getting close to making a deal and didn't work out, but this is a little bit different. Now, we're ready going tomorrow very big and not something I wanted to do, but we have no choice because we cannot let Iran have a nuclear weapon.
5: Sir Keir Starmer is due to host Cabinet for the first time since Wes Streeting resigned and called for him to quit. A YouGov poll of Labour Party members suggests that the Prime Minister would be easily beaten by Andy Burnham in a head-to-head leadership contest. The Labour MP, Luke Charters, has been meeting voters in Makerfield, where Andy Burnham is standing in a by-election, and has told Times Radio the Greater Manchester Mayor is popular.
8: Not only do people have a lot of time for Andy and the stuff he's done for Greater Manchester, but it's how he started to talk about this is what the future of the country could look like. This is where politics has failed. And what the message from the electorate has been, Labour, you've got to have a much bigger soul searching about what you think the future of the country should look like.
5: Channel 4 insists prompt and immediate action was taken on a reality show on which two women say they were raped. One of the women has told the BBC they raised their allegation with Channel 4 and production company CPL before the broadcast, but her episodes were still aired. CPL insists its welfare system is gold standard and it acted appropriately. Elon Musk has lost a court battle with Sam Altman, ending a long-running argument between two of the most powerful men in the AI sector. The world's richest man accused his OpenAI co-founder of betraying the company's original mission to benefit humanity. Pep Guardiola is expected to leave Manchester City at the end of the season this weekend. He has won 20 titles in 10 years at the club. It's thought he's recommended his former assistant Enzo Maresca as his successor. Maresca has since managed Leicester and Chelsea. And on the field, Arsenal beat Burnley 1-0 last night to move 5 points clear at the top of the Premier League. It means if they win on Saturday or Manchester City do not win tonight, Arsenal will be crowned champions. For a news bulletin when you want it, search for the Times Radio News Briefing podcast.
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3: Good morning. This is Stig Abel and Kate McCann with Times Radio Breakfast. It's 4 minutes past six. HS2 will cost this country more than NASA's Artemis moon mission. Even the stripped-back version of the rail link will be the most expensive rail line in the world. And today, the government will announce even higher expected costs and a new completion date, which will miss the original target by miles. It will cost, eventually, almost £1 billion a mile. And now the speed of the trains will be reduced to keep that cost down. It's just one of the big problems the UK faces. Yesterday, the International Monetary Fund warned that we've hit peak tax here and that borrowing costs must come down. Now, that means thinking again about rising welfare spending, but this Labour government has failed to manage that. And now political instability is adding to the costs. So, does Andy Burnham have the answers? Or Wes Streeting? Today, we'll ask if the government accepts it's stuck in a rut, who and how can get us out of it.
2: Our business correspondent Dominic O'Connor will run the numbers on the trains for us, and our political experts will steer us through another busy day in the slow race to replace Keir Starmer. We'll also hear from the Conservatives and the government this morning. Is it time for the Tories to accept they can't win in this by-election and to stand aside in an informal pact with Reform? Are the Tories completely irrelevant? It's another massive political event happening in this country, a bit like the local elections, where the Tories aren't even on the playing field. At some point, will people say, what is the point of you entirely? Elsewhere, we'll bring you the latest on Iran as President Trump claims to have pulled back on a big planned attack today in order to keep peace talks going. And President Xi has had a busy week. First Trump, now it's Putin. We'll find out what China might be up to.
3: Plus, we'll hear about the huge reality show, which could be derailed by allegations that two of its contestants were raped during filming. We'll ask what the risks are with this kind of entertainment and whether screening such shows should continue. Plus, would you spend £1 million on a kitchen? Well, someone has. We'll ask the man who made it how to get the same look for a lot less. And we'll get you an update on the Chelsea Flower Show. Plus, William Hague and Kezia Dugdale will be our panel here from 9.
2: I think that HS2 story is so important. Not necessarily about the ins and outs of HS2, but the fact that we can't do things properly in this country. Mm. And then that links to the IMF story, because if we're constantly told we have to pay more tax now than we have done in 70 years... do we have any faith that the money we give to the government will be spent well? And then you look at something like HS2 and think, well, no, I don't. And you know, should we pay more tax? Some people think we should pay more tax, but you have to have faith that the tax you pay will make the country better.
3: Yeah, and I think the warning from the IMF is interesting because they're saying we're at peak tax, so you really can't ask the country for any more. But also this government needs to get borrowing costs under control. And part of that is about political stability, so not having all this upheaval. But the other part of that is about welfare costs. It's about how you spend your money. And we're spending it badly. And HS2 is a really good example of that, but so is welfare and youth unemployment. You know, the review that the government is conducting into why young people are out of work is going to conclude that actually a lot of these young people have degrees. Well, if you've got loads of people who've gone to university and got a degree, spent a load of money, got a loan that the government taxpayers may end up covering in the long run, and they still can't find a job, we probably have to have a rethink about that.
2: Well, also, and many of them may well be on welfare because of how welfare has been expanded to include all sorts of ailments that 20 years ago weren't on the list of things. That's another thing that why people aren't working. So I guess one of the questions we'll try and wrestle with today is, do you have confidence that your tax money is being spent? Would you be willing to pay more tax if you thought the country would get better as a result of it? And do you have that confidence? 0333 003 2353 if you want to WhatsApp us. You can text on 8722, started with the word Times, or email our producer Emma on studio@times.radio.
3: It is 8 minutes past six. New polling shows that Andy Burnham would comfortably defeat Sir Keir Starmer in a Labour leadership election. A survey of 706 Labour members by YouGov found the Manchester mayor would win 59% of the vote in a head-to-head with the Prime Minister. Starmer would take only a 37% share. Before that can happen, though, Andy Burnham will have to be selected for and win the Makerfield by-election. So how's he getting on? We're joined now by Ollie Cole, the newsroom reporter for The Times. Good morning, Ollie.
10: Good morning.
3: Well, there's a lot of steps to get there, but this polling looks pretty good for Andy Burnham.
10: Yeah, exactly. And what's interesting about the amount of steps that he's still got to go through is you'll note that quite a lot of Labour MPs, almost a third of Labour MPs, almost 100 Labour MPs have sort of come out and said that Keir Starmer needs to go. There's not many that you can already put into a camp of who should be the next leader. And you can see that sort of Labour MPs are trying to keep their cards a little close to their chest, knowing the fact that this by-election is not a done deal. Reform are going to throw everything at it. And he's still yet to be announced as the candidate. Now, you know, it'd be amazing if he wasn't announced as the candidate. In a way, the local Labour Party, the local CLP in Makerfield has to sort of decide on a shortlist and then pick from that. I mean, they could do the funniest thing ever and pick someone else, but it seems unlikely. But this polling is really interesting because Andy Burnham not only sort of comes out on top against the Prime Minister, he comes out on top against pretty much everyone else. First preference, 47% to Starmer's 31%. In head-to-heads, Burnham 59%, Starmer 37%, Burnham 80% to Streeting's 10%. Miliband would beat Wes Streeting, and Angela Rayner would beat Wes Streeting as well. So it looks pretty poor for Wes Streeting, who obviously has quite clearly entered a leadership race should one pop up. Unfortunately for the WhatsAppers of Times Radio, Al Carnes gets 0% in the first preference vote. So, you know, there's still a lot of work to do for him to do.
3: It's interesting, isn't it, Ollie, because we're having a bit of a laugh about it, but these are Labour members, so it's important to differentiate. These people are the people who are going to vote for this next Labour leader, but they might not necessarily represent what the country as a whole wants in a general election.
10: Yeah, and this is where you end up in a difficult spot. So you've got two things essentially that could decide the next Prime Minister of this country, and this is unprecedented. There is nothing in history that matches what is about to happen. You've essentially got the voters of Makerfield who could vote in Andy Burnham as their Labour MP, and then the Labour membership who could anoint him the Prime Minister and Labour leader. And the problem with that, in part, as you say, is quite simple. If you look back to what happened with Liz Truss and the appointment of her by Conservative Party members, that actually, you know, throughout that process, okay, Andy Burnham's got to appeal to the electorate in Makerfield, and he's done that sort of in the last 24 hours by sort of rowing back slightly on his position on rejoining the EU, things like that. But also then, he's got to appeal to the Labour membership, which is an interesting, politically engaged group of people on the left of politics, and then have to sort of steer back again when he tries to govern. And then there is a difficulty, or there is a tension already on whether, you know, the soft left of Labour MPs are going to row in behind him, or whether they've got reservations about some of the things he's already saying. And so there is a sort of interesting speaking to everyone and speaking to no one that Andy Burnham has to do over the coming months if he is going to become the next Labour leader and Prime Minister of this country. And as we always say, currently, the truth is there is no Labour leadership contest and Keir Starmer is the Prime Minister.
3: Yeah, and it's kind of bizarre to say that, but that is exactly where we are currently. And we're going to be talking more about the political instability and the impact it's having on the economy later on in the programme. Ollie, before we let you go, there is an interesting question posed to the Conservatives in this by-election too, because they came third in the last election in this seat. It got about 4,000 votes, and there's about 6,000 votes between Reform UK in second place and Labour, who came out on top. So if the Tories stand, they might make it difficult for Reform UK, and there is now a question about a pact. What's the thinking inside the Conservative Party about that at the moment?
10: Well, look, I mean, there's a sort of different thinking depending on which wing you speak to. So people like Jacob Rees-Mogg, the former Conservative MP, is pretty clear that it's, you know, high time that the Conservatives stood down in this one and let Reform take on Andy Burnham without too much competition. There was obviously also conversation about whether the Greens should let Labour do the same. The Greens are going to stand a candidate, incidentally, and actually, in a way, that almost benefits the Labour Party because it doesn't look like they're just sort of trying to anoint an MP in the area. At least it looks like a fair fight. Now, for the Conservatives, they actually had a pretty difficult set of local council results and aren't necessarily picking up too much in the polling. Now, do they stand down? It doesn't seem to me in Kemi Badenoch's nature to say, oh yes, it's fine and give in to Reform from what she's said to Reform in the past. But there is a possibility as they look to select their candidate. They pick someone, say, pretty hyper-local, someone who essentially, you know, is not a big name, will pick up a few votes, but also won't get a lot of resources from Conservative Party HQ in terms of that campaigning. So that the Conservative name is still on the ballot, but there is no formal coalition with Reform because Kemi Badenoch and the Conservative Party headquarters still see that as something pretty toxic to get into if the public see that the Conservatives are working with Reform again.
3: Yeah, not a lot of effort made, but they will stand somebody. Ollie, thanks very much as ever. Great to have you with us.
10: Thank you.
3: That is Ollie Cole, the newsroom reporter for The Times.
2: That sort of primary system doesn't, it makes it difficult for political parties, doesn't it? We saw it with Keir Starmer. In order to become elected leader, he had to pretend to be a bit Corbynite. And then when he wanted to become leader of the country, he had to sort of disavow the things he'd promised in that leadership election. This is even worse because at least Keir Starmer then had to go to the country with a manifesto and say what he did stand for, such as he tried to do it. Burnham is going to have to appeal to the people of Makerfield, then got to appeal to the soft left of the Labour Party, and then potentially just become Prime Minister and do what he thinks is right without a mandate from... There's 70,000 people in Makerfield. How many members are there of the Labour Party? 100,000?
3: That's a good question, yeah. So
2: that's 170,000 people out of 78 million will dictate the next 3 years of our country's direction. How can that possibly be justifiable?
3: The only note of caution I would sound on that is in theory exactly what's happening. But as Sir Keir Starmer is finding himself as Prime Minister, you are really caught by what your own party wants you to do in office. And even though, you know, this is a Prime Minister who said we need to get a grip on welfare spending, his own backbenchers have prevented him from doing that. So Andy Burnham will still have to work within that restriction, which is his own party in Parliament and what is actually possible, and also what's possible in the time. We've just seen a King's Speech which names 35 or 37 bills, I think, of legislation. Some of it won't take ages, but some of it will. And those things are already progressing within this Parliament. So there won't be a lot of time to make big legislative changes of direction if we do get a new Prime Minister in the next couple of years. I think that's why partly some of the candidates are focusing, West Streeting particularly, on what happens in the next manifesto, so fighting the next election. And that's where you get this tension about the European Union.
2: But actually, if they're being honest, they should, if whoever becomes leader, should seek a mandate from the public.
3: I agree. Well, then, I think we agree on
2: but
3: this.
2: Not, but they're not. But also, going they're not. Because also, you're not going to just voluntarily throw your own job away. Because at the minute, the polling would suggest that would be a disaster.
3: Yeah. And some people might say to have another general election now would actually be irresponsible. I mean, that there are huge costs involved with all of this stuff. I mean, there are costs involved with running by-elections, yeah. But there are costs, inertia costs, you know, costs of instability, the cost to all of us of the increased cost of borrowing, but also a general election, huge amount of money. Yeah. Needs to be spent.
2: Well, actually, I mean, Russ makes the point. A Labour MP resigned to gift it to Andy Burnham. The country doesn't need this lengthy, expensive process. Is there really no one else in the Labour Party already in the House of Commons that can lead them? The fact that they don't care about imposing this cost on us shows their complete disregard for the taxpayer, is a point made by Russ. And on this question of, would you have confidence? That's the other point. How much can a Prime Minister actually do anything? How much can he change anything? We seem to be uniformly bad at delivering big infrastructure, whoever is in government. So that would suggest it's not a personality issue. David says, I definitely don't want to pay more tax and I'm considering leaving the country. We're caught in a tax and spend doom loop with the profligate Labour government spending money on welfare. HS2 is a complete and utter disaster and a monumental testimony to incompetence. We should have a tax strike.
3: Well, should we talk about that? Because it is one of the stories featured in across the newspapers today. The final cost of HS2 could end up being £1 billion per mile. In a speech today, Heidi Alexander, who's the Transport Secretary, will tell the House of Commons that delivering the high-speed rail project may cost up to £100 billion. That's triple the amount originally agreed in 2011. That figure only covers the surviving planned stretch of around 100 miles connecting London with Birmingham, rather than the originally proposed route, which did extend to Manchester and Leeds. And remember, Andy Burnham has been fighting hard for that Manchester extension because he wants to build a new transport hub in Manchester. And he thought he'd won a concession from the Prime Minister in the most recent budget. He trumpeted what was said in the Commons as a concession. Now, it's really not clear at all whether the government is committing to what Andy Burnham wants. But if he's running this leadership election, I would be very surprised if that issue doesn't come up. And again, huge price tag attached to that.
2: So could he do that? Could he become... Because he, one of the things he says is he thinks there's been this drain to London and he wants to send assets and money up north. That's one of his clear pitches, yeah. Levelling up, effectively. Could he, if he was made Prime Minister, could he say, all right, we're going to go from Birmingham to Manchester?
3: I think it's very difficult to reinstate the HS2 lines because, well, I mean, it's not impossible. The answer to the question is it's not impossible. Yeah. It would be very expensive. I think the bigger question is how fast can you do east-west connections across the north, which, you know, Northern Powerhouse Rail is one of the biggest significant changes that people have wanted to see. And some of it's been done, but some of it hasn't. And if you've tried to travel, you know, Manchester, Leeds, York, Manchester, across those train lines in the morning or in the evening at commuter times, it's impossible. It's an absolute nightmare. So I would be surprised if he didn't commit something to that. But the project of rail infrastructure spend in Manchester especially, Burnham thinks he won a concession from the Prime Minister on that. And I don't think it was ever clear.
2: I wonder what the South will make if Burnham... It might be just how the North feels about the South now, but I wonder what the South will make if Burnham starts to change the shift of gravity in that way, the centre of gravity. The Daily Mail says the UK has backtracked on its pledge to ban slave labour from its renewable supply chain to meet Ed Miliband's net zero goals. Labour enshrined law in a promise that its state-run company GB Energy would not fund firms using forced labour, including those in China. We've asked Ed Miliband twice about this and he said he would give an absolute guarantee, I think, both times, that they would not use forced labour materials. Last night, Ed Miliband's energy department introduced a new caveat to say it would only ensure that solar panels were free from forced labour as far as possible, after a probe reveal panels came with no such guarantee.
3: Also in the Times, this singer will receive more than €60 million from Spain's tax authorities. I'm on tonight, you know my hips don't lie, and I'm starting to feel you, boy. Come on, let's go, real slow. Don't you see, baby, I see it's perfect. See, we've been done over here by the camera again because Stig Abel was doing some serious hip action there.
2: It's hard
3: and none
2: not
3: of
2: to.
3: You can see it it's on the YouTube channel if you're watching
2: not
3: this morning.
2: To. It's hard not to.
3: No, I'm all for it. Yeah. You crack on, my friend, but I would just like to bring it to a wider audience. The singer has been cleared of tax fraud by a tax court in Spain, which has ordered the tax authorities to repay her €60 million. It was because she was in a relationship with a Spanish footballer at the time and was considered to be resident of the country. But she argued that she'd played so many gigs in different countries, she didn't spend 183 days in Spain that would have made her liable to pay the tax. Well, Spanish tax agency now has to reimburse her more than £50 million for the taxes she paid, incorrect fines and interest. But she's gone on to say it did some serious damage to her reputation and made her life impossible over the years that she's been fighting this claim.
2: I like this as well. She dedicated her victory to ordinary Spanish citizens who have been abused by Spain's tax system. Yeah. My favourite Shakira fact is she learned English by reading the poems of Walt Whitman and the dictionary.
3: I didn't know that.
2: Isn't that magnificent?
3: How have you got a Shakira fact? Have you read a biography of her?
2: No, no, I don't want to entirely stand by it as absolutely true. I've read it once somewhere that I can't source now, but in my mind, it's true. And if it is, what a way of learning English.
3: Yeah, cracking.
2: In the Daily Mail, a poll by Radio Times has named the top 10 British modern comedies. These are comedies, I think, since 2010. Here's number one.
11: If you're watching this, then I'm not around anymore. But don't spiral, don't obsess. Keep going.
12: So how are you? A good day is when I don't go around wanting to shoot random strangers in the face and then turn the gun on myself. Bad then.
2: That was Afterlife
3: written.
2: I've
3: never seen it. Is it good?
2: I've seen bits of it. It's very, very, it's very sad and very funny. And there's bits that are just magnificently sweary and visceral, right, and funny and rude. There's an amazing thing where he interviews an old woman in a an old people's home, and he's just turned 100, and she just says how she wants to die in this very funnily aggressive, it's Annette Crosby who plays, it's just magnificent. Anyway, it's Afterlife, written by Ricky Gervais. It follows his character, a misanthropic local news reporter, Tony, who grapples with the death of his beloved wife, Lisa, to cancer. I've not seen virtually any of these in the top 10. How many have you seen, Kate? It's the top 10 British comedies from 2010. Motherland?
3: Yep, seen it.
2: Detectorists?
3: Nope.
2: Friday Night Dinner?
3: Nope.
2: Peter Kay's Car Share?
3: Nope.
2: Not doing very well. No. If you want to nominate any, welcome to this morning. Cheer us all up. 0333 00032353.
3: Can I ask you finally, if you had £1 million to spend on your kitchen, what would you put in it?
2: I just wouldn't be able to do this.
3: No, but what would you put in it? You'd put a fancy tap.
2: A fancy tap.
3: Because you like your fancy tap.
2: I like a fizzy tap. I'd like a freezer that doesn't make an annoying noise the entire time.
3: I know exactly that noise.
2: It's just sends
3: it sounds like a moo.
2: Yeah, and it never stops.
3: No, it doesn't stop.
2: And we sit in our kitchen quite a lot, and all I can hear is, and then sometimes it stops for like 30 seconds, and you go, it stopped, and then,
3: you know what you should do? Just have Times Radio on in the background the whole time.
2: When was the last time you defrosted your freezer?
3: Never, I've never done it.
2: Does anyone defrost?
3: No.
2: When I was a kid, you defrosted your freezer like once a month.
3: No, when it gets jammed up, because I have a very small freezer, just that little letterbox shape at the moment. When it gets jammed up with ice, I just...
2: Get the chisel out.
3: Get a knife and just knock it a bit, and then it goes on the floor, and then that's it, sorted.
2: So should we both agree on spending the money on a freezer that doesn't make that noise?
3: Yeah. Not a mooing freezer. Let us know what you would spend. 0333 00032353. We are going to talk more about politics, business and sport shortly. And at least 100 people have died in the DRC from Ebola. We'll get you an update on that next. 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
2: Good morning to you. It's 6:25. This is Times Radio Breakfast with Kate McCann and Stig Abel. Coverage of the Ebola outbreak in the Democratic Republic of Congo leads the world section of the Times this morning. It includes reporting from the area affected, shows how the mix of war, poverty and distrust of authority has allowed the virus to spread. Jane Flanagan is the Africa correspondent for the Times. Can tell us more. Morning, Jane.
17: Morning, Stig.
2: It's such an interesting, very sad piece, actually. It's written with a reporter in the area. It's quite a nightmarish picture that you both paint of what's going on.
17: Yes, this is a reporter based in Bunia who's about able to do some on-the-ground reporting for us, because obviously it's very hard for anyone who's outside of the country to access the area, very remote transport is difficult. And that's one of the reasons why the response is so complicated as well.
2: And what is the response, as you would characterise this? Because this is a country that is relatively familiar with Ebola. You do have outbreaks here over the last 20 years or so. What's characterising this one?
17: Yeah, indeed. The last Ebola outbreak was only confirmed to have ended a few months ago. What's different this time is the strain of Ebola. And one of the reasons why it is, there's been a delay in confirming an outbreak is because when there were reports of many deaths in the Ituri province in the northeastern DRC, when tests went in, they actually came back negative because they were testing for the more common strain of Ebola, which is the Zaire strain. And this was a lesser known strain that's only been detected on two previous occasions. And so that is one of the reasons why there has been a delay in the response. But the WHO has now declared this global emergency, and that is so that there is an injects a sense of emergency around the response to get funding, to get vaccines, to get personnel and all the other paraphernalia you need to the area to be on the ground. But of course, it has spread now very quickly beyond Ituri province, and that is going to be a challenge.
2: And are they worried about this becoming an explosion of Ebola?
17: Well, we've got 120 or so deaths confirmed so far, hundreds of suspected cases. But the fact is that people displaying symptoms and deaths suspected to be Ebola are being seen across the border already in Kampala, in Uganda, in other parts of the DRC, across provincial borders. This is an area that's densely populated. As you mentioned in your introduction, it's riven by conflict. It's a very mineral-rich area, which means it attracts all those rebel groups that have been fighting in the eastern DRC for such a long period of time. So you've got a lot of movement of people coming to the mines to work, rebels coming in and out, people fleeing for their safety. And so it's very, very difficult, impossible probably, to do contact tracing and actually keep tabs on where affected people are and where they're displaying symptoms and where they're dying.
2: And presumably it's very difficult to close borders in that type of situation.
17: Yeah, and closing borders is not something that is recommended. You know, screening people at borders, in a way you want to have borders open, but you want to be able to monitor who's coming through them, because that's an effective way of picking up cases. And we've seen now there's been a confirmed American case, an American doctor operating at a mission in Bunia. That's the provincial capital of the affected province. She has now been airlifted out to Germany for treatment. But one of the other concerns is that because of cuts in funding, you'll remember that the US withdrew from WHO and also cut their international funding for the USAID programs and so on. One of the structures to be affected is the early detection systems which would pick up viruses like Ebola. So that we're seeing that the effects and consequences of that now.
2: And that's a narrative that I don't know that's happened in America, but it's happened in this country. We've cut our foreign aid spend. It's happening all over the world. That feels like a trend that's not going to be reversed anytime soon.
17: No, absolutely not. And it's not perhaps a coincidence to see this outbreak so belatedly picked up, as we've been reporting on the Hunter virus outbreak on the cruise ship that departed from Argentina and cases. People possibly affected, or at least came into contact with people who were infected, getting off and boarding international flights, and now the contact tracing that's had to happen with that. So I think more and more we're seeing that these sort of, this is the, I think it's the 13th or something like that, outbreak of Ebola in Congo, and previous ones we would think of it as an isolated problem in Central Africa. I think in our globalized world, we can see that actually it's in everyone's interests to view this as an international problem.
2: It's such a good point, Jane. Well, congratulations to you for carrying on the reporting. So we've got to keep going at that, and we'll speak to you soon at that. Thanks for joining us. That's Jane Flanagan, the Africa correspondent for The Times.
3: It is 6:31. After 7 o'clock, we'll speak to the Security Minister, Dan Jarvis. And coming up, your daily briefing on politics, business and sports. That's after the headlines with Tom Noonan.
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5: Thank you, Kate. Good morning. The Institute for Fiscal Studies says youth unemployment is falling almost as much as it did during COVID or the financial crisis. The think tank says over the last 4 years, the share of 16 to 24-year-olds in work fell 4.3%, equivalent to 330,000 people. Donald Trump says he's called off strikes on Iran that he'd planned for today at the request of three Gulf allies. The US president says they believe serious negotiations could end in a peace deal, but he insists a full-scale assault could begin at a moment's notice. Keir Starmer will chair his first cabinet meeting since Wes Streeting resigned as health secretary and called on him to quit. It also follows the Greater Manchester Mayor Andy Burnham's announcement he intends to fight the Makerfield by-election. A YouGov poll of Labour members suggests Mr Burnham would easily beat Keir Starmer in a leadership contest, but the Labour MP John Slinger says we shouldn't read too much into that.
18: If you based every single decision upon opinion polls, which are snapshots at that particular moment, you would get yourself into all manner of problems. It's very normal for a government to face difficulties in the local elections. I wish local elections were mainly about local issues.
5: And doctors have performed brain surgery through a man's eye socket, meaning they didn't have to go through his skull. 61-year-old Andrew Wood from Leeds is the first patient in the UK to have this sort of keyhole surgery for a brain aneurysm operation, significantly reducing the risk of fatal complications. Don't forget, you can set the Times Radio news briefing as your news service on Alexa.
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3: Good morning. This is Times Radio Breakfast with Stig Abel and Kate McCann. It is 6:35. We have a busy programme today. The Security Minister, Dan Jarvis, joins us after 7 o'clock this morning. And we'll speak to the Shadow Energy Secretary, Claire Coutinho, at 7:45. We might ask her about an article written by Boris Johnson's former, well, Chief of Staff spokesperson, who suggests that Kemi Badenoch is not the right woman to lead the party at this point. Are the Conservatives really the party of opposition? After 8, we'll hear from the director of the Institute for Fiscal Studies, Helen Miller, about how stable the UK's economy is. And from 9, we'll talk through today's news with our leaders. That is the former Conservative leader, William Hague, and the former Scottish Labour leader, Kezia Dugdale. And of course, Hugo Rifkind is here from 10. Trevor Phillips is presenting The Times at 1 this week. And Jane Garvey and Fee Glover are with you from 2. They're going to speak to psychotherapist Philippa Perry to talk about her new book, Shrink Solves Murder. Have you got some competition for your...
2: Oh, I'm sure it's a competition that will absolutely outclass me. It's not a great title, though.
3: I don't know. You were number one over the weekend, weren't you?
2: In a very limited Kindle sale, yes, but for Kindles for certain.
3: I've never topped any chart.
2: Anyway, Shrink Solves Murder. Not a good title for a book. I'm sure it's an excellent book. You're going to be speaking also to someone who can provide £1 million kitchen.
3: Yes. Have you seen what Andy sent in?
2: Andy suggested something. So we're going to try and work out what you would spend money on if you could spend anything. I've gone for a freezer that doesn't go, where do you stand on islands?
3: I would love to have a kitchen big enough to have one.
2: I've got an island.
3: I've never had a kitchen big enough to have an island.
2: I've got an island. I don't know if it really does anything, but it just sort of sits there in the middle of the kitchen and I chop things on it.
3: You just put all your junk on it.
2: Yeah. Oh, my kid, you're totally
3: right.
2: It's a dumping ground for hairbands, pens, stray bits of homework, hair clips, hair brushes.
3: You've got a hairy household.
2: I've got a very hairy household. Anyway, Andy's got a better idea than an island. You need to nominate your yes as well, Kate. You've got to think about the thing you would put in a £1 million kitchen. He would put in an EvoGrow. It looks like a fridge. He sent us a picture with a glass door and you can grow micro herbs and salads inside. It's used by a lot of Michelin star restaurants. It doesn't cost £1 million. My grandparents, when I was a kid, had a fridge and they had orange squash in a little container inside.
3: That's bougie.
2: They weren't very bougie people. For some reason, they had orange squash and you used to press a button and orange squash came out. I don't think I've misremembered. They had a pantry as well, so they were very high-tech, low-tech. But, a fridge dispensing... How about a fridge dispensing fizzy water?
3: Can you not guess what I would choose?
2: No, go on.
3: An arga and a pantry.
2: Tradwife, Kate.
3: I'd go full tradwife.
2: Arga's any good in the summer.
3: Yeah, they're great all the time.
2: But they'll be hot in the summer.
3: Yeah, but you don't have to have the rings on all the time. Or the ovens on all the time.
2: You can have
3: the ovens on.
2: Did you grow up in your hillbilly past with an arga? Mm-hmm. Oh, really?
3: My parents have one now, yeah.
2: Really?
3: Yeah.
2: And that's, that's very bougie.
3: It's quite bougie.
2: Yeah, an island and an arga.
3: I've made it. One day, when I have a pantry, an arga and an island, I'll know I've made it.
2: All right, so what do you want? So you've got £1 million to spend. Don't have to spend all of it, but the one thing that you'd put in your kitchen. And you can't say a Ferrari, Mike. 0333 00032353. Let's do our politics, business and sports. Starting with politics, with the Times Politics Newsletter editor, Stefan Boscher. Morning, Stefan.
0: Morning, Stig.
2: You're an Australian, so I suspect you'd have a very, very ornate coffee maker, perhaps, in your kitchen.
0: I already have a very bougie coffee maker, which is my pride and joy. I think I'd also, if I was getting £1 million, I'd get like a pizza oven. I probably would never use it, but
2: I would
0: put it in the corner. And make pizza and focaccia all day long.
2: Hopefully. Yeah, that's a good one. Do you grind your own beans? I'm not speaking metaphorically here.
0: Sounds like a slur almost. Yeah, I do.
2: Of course.
0: I have a very fancy machine which you can change the settings. I spend far too much time on it.
2: Yeah, classic.
0: I'm a massive cliche every day.
2: Nothing wrong with that. Right, shall we talk about where we are with Andy Burnham, Wes Streeting and the like? This poll that's come out, Stefan, that shows that Burnham would defeat all in front of him. It still depends on him getting elected at Makerfield, doesn't it? And he's got to manoeuvre himself in a way. We were talking about this with Ollie Cole at the beginning of this programme. He's got to manoeuvre himself in a way that he can win over the electorate of Makerfield and also the electorate that is the Labour membership.
0: Yeah, that's right. This is the key needle he has to thread, Burnham. He has to simultaneously, make Makerfield locals who are going to reform increasing numbers and people throughout Wigan, that he has to convince them that he is working for them, that he isn't just doing it for himself, and also that he has a vision that actually speaks to them and he actually hears their concerns. And I think that's what Farage has been able to do in places like Wigan across the country. He's been able to just simply understand the way they speak and what they're worried about. So he has to do that, but also, as you say, talking to the Labour membership, which is very, very London-centric. It's very metropolitan. And they would also decide any Labour leadership contest. So it's a difficult thing to thread. And then the third element of this as well is he also has to talk to bond markets. And we saw this yesterday.
2: Yeah.
0: Since he announced he was running for this seat last week, bond yields have gone up, which increases the cost of government borrowing because they're worried that he would spend more, that he'd be more left-wing prime minister. So yesterday, not only did he talk about Brexit, but he also said that he would stick to Rachel Reeves' fiscal rules. So I think already, and I think we'll see more of this, there will be grumblings from the left of complaints about Andy Burnham, I think, because the reality is whoever is prime minister is very constrained by the UK's fiscal situation.
2: Yeah, Kate made that point earlier. There's also a danger that it's going to look like Labour's just gone completely mad. Kate did a very good interview with David Lammy yesterday, but the cognitive dissonance when he said, oh, Keir Starmer and I, we all love each other. We all love everyone else in the party. We're going to come to Makerfield and campaign for Andy Burnham. When, if you campaign for Andy Burnham, you're campaigning for the man to replace Keir Starmer. And Keir Starmer's been saying, oh, I want the candidate to win. There's a danger it just sounds mad to people, that.
0: It's completely mad. And but, you know, for people who are really party political, it sort of makes sense to them. I was speaking to someone who was a real diehard Starmer loyalist and has genuinely been the whole time. And I sort of posed this to him, and he said, yeah, but in the end of the day, I'd rather the Labour Party survives and wins this seat. And, you know, if that means a different Prime Minister, or maybe the Prime Minister could survive. And in any case, you know, the people who are so entrenched in this stuff, it's just so automatic to them. And you know, they have this sort of cognitive dissonance that we saw throughout the Corbyn years, for instance, where many Labour MPs really didn't want Corbyn to be Prime Minister, but they all voted Labour, they all campaigned for Labour. It is something which I think the public would find quite confusing, because we all know that Keir Starmer doesn't want to win this by-election because he wants to stay in term of 10.
2: Yeah, exactly right. Meanwhile, Nigel Farage bought a £1.4 million house. He says it was from the profits of I'm a Celeb, but presumably the thinking is the money could have come from what Fraser Nelson calls his sugar daddy, the crypto guy.
0: Yeah, and Financial Times has done a great investigation into this and suggesting that there was no withdrawal from his business account where the I'm a Celeb money was paid into. So there is no evidence to suggest that he was using his appearance fee, which was very large, to pay for his £1.4 million house. And this will only lead people to conclude that, in fact, it was the £5 million from his crypto sugar daddy, Christopher Harborne, who is now on the Sunday Times rich list as having £16.8 billion in wealth from the latest measurement. So yeah, this is really a drop in the ocean for him. And I think he's going to end up getting a lot more from this guy as well towards next election.
2: Well, and here's a question. Even if he gets found to have acted inappropriately, there's a risk that the people who are already into Nigel Farage are not going to care about that. And the people who already dislike him are going to have their dislike fueled. But it won't actually make a difference. He'll still carry on regardless. We've lived in the Trumpified world where it doesn't matter if people think it looks bad, even if it's not technically bad. He'll still sail on regardless.
0: Yeah, not only that, but he'll also say that this is a Westminster and establishment attempt to bring him down, and that the Westminster procedures and people within those sort of institutions are trying to use tactics to bring him down, like they did for Trump, and also like Marine Le Pen in France, who was barred from standing for president. I mean, since that, then her popularity absolutely skyrocketed. So I think that the playbook is already there for him. He can just say it's all part of a witch hunt, it's all part of a plot. And you're right, I think that actually it won't really affect his standing too much in the end.
2: Speaking of which, let's have a quick look. It's a Tuesday, so you've got YouGov polling for the Times. What do we learn?
0: So Reform down to 25%. They had a bit of a bounce after the locals, so they're back to their natural position almost. Tories up 1 for 18, Labour up 1 to 17, Greens down to 15. So it's all fairly steady, to be honest with you, and it's just Reform sailing along and still on path for government, frankly.
2: Yeah, that's what we've had for a while. We'll see as we change, as we get closer and closer to it. Stefan, good to speak to you.
0: Thank you.
2: That's Stefan Boscher there. You can read his newsletter every day at 9 o'clock. 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
1: Maybe he'll put some coffee chips in there as well.
2: He should do.
1: Because it's a morning newsletter, so he's a coffee connoisseur. He could add in a little coffee-flavoured nugget.
2: I don't want to be all Andy Burnham about this, but I fear that would be divisive. Because I think the world is... There is a certain amount of coffee envy goes out. And if you start talking about your bean grinding and your special...
1: You can take it or leave it, can't you? I like all extra information. You told me something I didn't know about Shakira earlier. I'll put that in the memory bank, and one day it might become useful.
2: And Emma found the link to the BBC interview where she did indeed confess to reading the dictionary of Walt Whitman, so it wasn't even wrong.
1: It was fact-checked and it was found to be correct.
2: Turned out to be true.
1: It is 6:45. What are subscribers reading on thetimes.com and the Times app this morning?
2: The third most read...
1: We were raped while on Married at First Sight, two women say.
2: This is a big story, this, and we'll talk about it later on. Channel 4 has removed all 10 series of the reality TV programme from its streaming service after the allegations. The broadcaster commissioned an external review into contributor welfare on the show. It features singles who move in with strangers and together after meeting for the first time on their wedding day.
1: In second place,
2: the soldier who died at Royal Windsor Horse Show is named.
1: Ciara Sullivan, who was 24 and served with the King's Troop Royal Horse Artillery, was fatally injured in the fall in front of the King on Friday evening. She died at the scene. Her father has shared a picture of Ciara in uniform on social media with the caption, "The honour, the service, they will never be forgotten."
2: Very sad stories, actually, leading the way in the Times this morning, including this one, the article's reading most this morning.
1: Kane Clark and Caleb Velasquez, who are the San Diego mosque shooting suspects.
2: NBC and the New York Post have named two teenagers as being the gunmen who are accused of killing three people at a mosque in San Diego. Police say the suspects died of self-inflicted gunshot wounds.
1: It's 6:46. We're going to have a big dose of woe today on HS2, the new high-speed rail line from London to Birmingham. Heidi Alexander is going to update Parliament about progress, and it won't be good. Times Radio's business correspondent Dominic O'Connell is here. Morning, Dom.
6: Morning.
1: What's going to happen today?
6: We should get the review of the project from Sir Stephen Lovegrove, who's one of the great and good of the civil service, former permanent secretary at the MOD. He was national security advisor as well for a while. And it will be presented to Parliament by the Transport Secretary, Heidi Alexander. And I would not expect him to hold back in his criticisms of the project. In essence, he will say that it was overspecified, in his opinion. The speed they chose for the trains of more of about 220 miles an hour was just too fast. It required too much in terms of track specification, and that the original management and politicians involved were too optimistic about the likely cost. If you go right back to the beginning, 2009, the number was $37.5 billion. The most recent estimate was $80 billion. And I think today we're going to hear it's going to be north of $100 billion and unlikely to open until the mid to late 2030s. And that, by the way, is for a railway that's much less capable than the original one. It was going to be a Y-shaped line that ran from London up to Birmingham and then to Leeds in the east and Manchester in the west. Well, at the moment, it's just, in essence, a shuttle between London and Birmingham, and not even the centre of London. There's no plan yet on how they're going to run it into Euston. It's going to run to Old Oak Common in West London. Also in the Times today, Chris Gibb, who's the former boss of Virgin Rail and someone I used to have a lot to do with when I was reporting on the railways, points out that it's actually going to decrease capacity between London and Scotland. At the minute, Gibbs says, and he knows an awful lot about the West Coast Main Line, which is the line in question. We have about 1,200 seats an hour between Euston and Glasgow. It's going to go down to 500 an hour if HS2 continues as it was. I think also in this is going to be today we're going to hear that ministers did actually look at scrapping the whole thing when Labour came to power, but the conclusion was that it would actually cost more to scrap it than to complete it, at least the curtailed section from London to Birmingham.
1: I mean, Dom, I feel personally aggrieved by everything that you've just said. I cannot imagine how our listeners feel hearing you explain the calamity that is HS2. Who is responsible ultimately for this?
6: Well, I don't think there's going to be much of a witch hunt on this, because one thing I think Lovegrove is likely to say is that it's a collective failure. Certainly, we know who the original promoters of the project were, Lord Adonis, Andrew Adonis, who was really the original architect of this as rail minister under the Brown Labour government, and it was Gordon Brown who was prime minister at the time. Geoff Hoon was the transport secretary who actually introduced the project to Parliament. Sir David Rowlands was the permanent secretary at the DfT at the time, and Professor Andrew McNaughton became the first chairman of HS2. And I was actually reporting quite a lot on the railways at the time when it was first brought up. And there was then, I don't know if people remember, this general state of paralysis in the railway. We'd had the derailments at Potter's Bar, fatal derailments at Potter's Bar, and further north at Greyrig. And there was a real concern about the state of the railways. And HS2 was this bright, shining vision of the future. It got underway and rather became unstoppable in its momentum. But I think to single individuals out is probably a bit unfair. I think this is an institutional failure, really, and a failure of the UK's ability to produce large projects.
1: Yeah, it's something we'll be talking about on the programme throughout the morning. Elsewhere, Dom, Elon Musk has lost his court case against Sam Altman.
6: Yes, it took the jury all of 2 hours to find in favour of Altman. The case started 3 weeks ago. It was Musk suing Altman for what he said was a betrayal of the original purposes of OpenAI and for duping Musk himself, because Musk provided the original money to get OpenAI going. He left after falling out with Altman. And this was his attempt to, well, not get OpenAI back, but to kick out Altman and completely change what OpenAI was doing. A lot of juicy stuff came out in the course of the trial, but in essence, it failed at the first hurdle. The jury was directed by the judge, found that that the claim was simply too old. It fell outside the Californian statute of limitations for this kind of claim. It does clear the way for OpenAI to become a public company. It's going to float on a US stock exchange, probably a value of more than $1 trillion, maybe even $2 trillion. And we're probably going to get today more details on the SpaceX float, Elon Musk's company, with another $2 trillion, $1.5 trillion, think of a number, valuation. I think we're going to hear a lot more about that this morning or later on today.
1: Goodness me. Don, we'll hear from you again just after 7 o'clock this morning. Thanks very much.
2: Big numbers always from Dom. Actually, Stephen Bosham mentioned the Sunday Times rich list where he's talking about the sugar daddy of Nigel Farage. As you discover who made his list, this year's list, by the way, you can go to thetimes.com/richlist. It comes out in the paper, I think, well, last week, but it's always there as a sort of online resource if you want to use it, thetimes.com/richlist.
1: After seven, we'll speak to the Security Minister, Dan Jarvis, and next we'll get you the latest in sport and remember this day in history. 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
6: 6:53, let's do some sports, shall we? One of the all-time great managers could be moving on. Pep Guardiola is reported to be leaving Man City after a decade. Les Snowden can tell us more about that. Morning, Les.
7: Hey, Stig.
6: So is it true? And if it is true, where does he rank? Is, I suppose, one of the questions that will be immediately asked.
7: It is true. It looks like the Maverick genius is moving on. I exchanged messages last night with the guy that broke the story, Oliver Holt of the Mail. He doesn't do flyers. It's well sourced. City have had an opportunity to knock it down and they're not talking. So it's definitely true. In terms of where he stands, I would say right at the top, the most influential manager in English football since the Premier League. I know there's a counter argument. Ferguson won more. Wenger introduced interesting food. But Guardiola has actually changed the language of football in this country. The way his team builds from the back, goalkeepers passing, fullbacks drifting into midfield. Before he arrived, English football was sort of suspicious of that kind of play, revelled in blood and thunder, but now everybody's copied it. The numbers are amazing, but what fascinates me more, Stig, is the man himself. I met him once, only briefly, but there's such an intensity to him. He talks football intensely. He talks to him about politics, and it's almost like it's turned up to number 11. He's just this obsessive tactician and wandering intellectual.
6: That's so interesting in that, isn't it? I mean, some people think that Guardiola football plus VAR means you've lost the ability to just hammer a goal, get excited, run up and down the pitch in an exciting fashion, and that something's gone from football, and Guardiola's kind of a little bit in that.
7: Yeah, definitely. It's not to everybody's taste. You know, they strangle the opposition to the point of exhaustion with possession and then kill them off with an exquisite piece of attacking elan. But it's the football that has dominated the world for the past, 10 years, and he's the best at it. And he's changed the way we look at football. I watched last night's game with a Burnley fan who was, you know, he wanted to point out to me how boring football was, but his team's at the bottom of the table. This guy has changed football.
6: And he's probably not going to go out winning the league, though, because the game you're talking about, Burnley, Arsenal won that. They're very close now, aren't they?
7: One hand on the table, I would say, but such a nervous game. I don't suppose you saw it last night because you have to be up particularly early, but they weren't impressive. Kai Havertz scored this stunning goal, jumped like a kangaroo and headed it into the back of the net. But then he nearly took somebody's leg off and stayed on. If it had gone down to 10 men, it would be very, very nervous. It's City v Bournemouth tonight, and all the talk will be about Pep. But if they get 3 points and it comes down to Sunday, it's whoever's got the metal for it, isn't it? It's incredibly exciting.
6: Yeah, I love it when it goes down to the last game of the season. Great stuff, Les. Good to speak to you.
7: See you, Stig.
6: That's Les Snowden, and he's going to be doing that World Cup for Times Radio. So he'll be romping around the three different countries of the World Cup, bringing his own dry expertise to the matter.
8: Yeah, I can't wait. And also, hopefully, some top tips from all of the things he's eating and drinking and the people he's meeting along the way, too.
6: There'll be some of that, no doubt.
8: It's time now at 6:57 for our radio version of the Times On This Day feature. And on this day, the 19th of May in 1536, Anne Boleyn, the second wife of King Henry VIII, was executed at the Tower of London. She was beheaded on Tower Green after being found guilty of high treason, incest and adultery. A French swordsman was specifically brought to London to perform the execution with a blade rather than the traditional English axe.
6: On this day in 1649, Parliament passed an act declaring England to be a Commonwealth. It established

0: a republican form of government following the trial and execution of King Charles I earlier that year. The country remained a republic for 11 years, led by Oliver Cromwell and then his son Richard until the restoration of the monarchy under Charles II.
1: And on this day in 1962, American film star Marilyn Monroe performed this. It is the rendition of Happy Birthday to President John F. Kennedy at Madison Square Garden.
2: Happy birthday, Mr. President. Happy birthday to you.
1: Monroe was singing to President John F. Kennedy at Madison Square Garden. The performance was part of a fundraising gala for the Democratic Party ahead of the president's 45th birthday. Biographers believe the two were having an affair. Monroe died of a barbiturate overdose just 3 months later, and Kennedy was assassinated the following year.
0: I love our listeners because we're talking about what we'd do with our expensive kitchen if we got one. And everyone said, if I had that much money, I'd get a chef, which is a fair point.
1: A lot of people saying chef.
0: I think that's a very fair point. From stuff rather than personality, we've got Patrick, who is a kitchen maker, and the most expensive kitchen we've ever done was £1.3 million. Here's a few things it had. Would you want these, Kate McCann? Pasta cooker.
1: Yes, please.
0: That's just a pan with water in it. Ice cream maker.
1: Take it or leave it.
0: Rational Combi Master.
1: We don't know what that is.
0: Alto Charms.
1: Don't know what that is.
0: Pan filler. The cheapest but best feature is a tap over the hob to fill the pans without going to the sink.
1: It sounds good, but my sink is quite close.
0: Enotech wine machine that keeps wine fresh by using gas to fill the unfinished bottle.
1: Good, but Patrick says it's great for your 10k plus bottles. I think Patrick were fishing in different ponds there.
0: Yogurt maker.
1: Yes, please.
0: Ambassadorial crockery storage where you can display your hierarchy of tableware. 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
1: Would you like to know where my cutlery is currently stored?
0: Go on.
1: In the top of a shoebox lid inside a drawer because I can't find the cutlery divider.
0: Someone needs to fit out Kate McCann's kitchen. 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
1: Good morning, it's 7 o'clock. 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
0: Headlines this morning, the Institute of Fiscal Studies says there has been an alarming decline in the number of young people in work, and Donald Trump says he's called off strikes on Iran he had planned for today.
1: Ahead, Labour's Security Minister Dan Jarvis will be here. He wants to crack down on the crime coming out of your neighbourhood shops. And Times Radio's business correspondent Dominic O'Connell will have breaking news about unemployment figures.
0: It's Tuesday, the 19th of May.
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1: First, let's get the latest with Tom Noonan.
4: Thank you, Kate. Good morning. A think tank is warning youth unemployment is falling almost as much as it did during the coronavirus pandemic and the financial crash. The Institute for Fiscal Studies says the number of 16 to 24-year-olds in work has dropped by 4.3% in 4 years, equivalent to 330,000 people losing work. That number was 6.5% during COVID and 5.4% during the 2008 crash. We're expecting full unemployment figures in the next few minutes. Donald Trump says the US military is ready to go forward with a full large-scale assault on Iran at a moment's notice. But he says he's called off a planned attack today, saying he's had assurances from leaders in the Gulf that serious negotiations are now taking place. He thinks a peace deal is possible.
5: If we can do that where there's no nuclear weapon going into the hands of Iran, I think, and if they're satisfied, we will be probably satisfied also. We've informed Israel, we've informed other people in the Middle East that have been involved with us. And, you know, it's a very positive development, but we'll see whether or not it amounts to anything.
4: Sir Keir Starmer is due to host cabinet for the first time since Wes Streeting resigned and called for him to quit. A poll of Labour members has found Andy Burnham would easily beat the Prime Minister in a leadership contest, but suggests that Sir Keir Starmer is more popular than the likes of Angela Rayner and Mr. Streeting. Nigel Farage's corporate accounts appear to cast doubt on his claim he bought a £1.4 million home with earnings from I'm a Celebrity, Get Me Out of Here. His spokesperson has insisted the show fee funded the house purchase in cash, not a £5 million donation from the billionaire Christopher Harborne. However, Mr. Farage's personal media company, which collected the fee, does not appear to have bought the house for him, nor paid him a personal dividend to buy it himself. Vladimir Putin is expected in China for talks with Xi Jinping. The Chinese leader has described Russia's president as his old friend days after hosting Donald Trump. But Michael Sheridan, the former Sunday Times Far East correspondent who's written books about Xi's China, says the relationship is increasingly imbalanced.
6: China has not launched a war. China is prospering economically. Its exports are conquering the world. Right now, nobody is buying a lot of Russian goods, and a lot of countries aren't even buying Russian oil and gas. So the fear in Moscow and among Russian nationalists is that they will end up being subordinated to China.
4: Channel 4 insists prompt and immediate action was taken on the reality show Married at First Sight UK, on which two women say they were raped. One of those women has told the BBC they raised their allegation with Channel 4 and the production company CPL before the broadcast, but the episodes were still aired. Channel 4 executive Priya Dogra says concerns were handled sensitively.
7: I hope you'll understand that I can't comment on the specific allegations that the men deny, not least because we have a duty of care to all our contributors and are mindful of their privacy. I can address the BBC's claim that we failed in our duty of care to some of our contributors. I believe that wasn't the case.
4: CPL insists its welfare system is gold standard and it acted appropriately. And Pep Guardiola is expected to leave Manchester City after the season ends this weekend. It's thought he's recommended his former assistant Enzo Maresca as his successor. For a news bulletin when you want it, search for the Times Radio News Briefing podcast.
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0: Good morning, this is Kate McCann and Stu Gable with Times Radio Breakfast. In just a few moments, we'll hear from the Security Minister, Dan Jarvis. There's a lot going on in politics at the moment. We'll ask about that. Plus, we'll get an update from our business correspondent as the markets open, and our political editor, Anna Mihailova, will be here to talk us through some polling that shows all may not be well for Wes Streeting when it comes to challenging the PM for the top job.
1: We'll discuss a big entertainment story in all the newspapers this morning, and also, crucially, in the most read list, lots and lots of you clicking on that story on thetimes.com this morning, that two contestants on Married at First Sight allege they were raped by their on-screen husbands. Channel 4 has scrambled to remove all episodes of the hit TV show from playback apps. So what does it mean for the future of reality television? We'll hear from an expert this hour. Plus, we'll get you an update on what's going on in Iran, and we'll talk about the Bayeux Tapestry. Would you pay £33 to go and have a look? You can WhatsApp us this morning on 0333 003 2353. 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
0: It's 5 minutes past seven. A new specialist law enforcement unit will target criminal gangs operating from dodgy shops on high streets across the country. The government's putting £20 million into a national crime agency unit, which will coordinate a national response. The plans will be overseen by Labour Security Minister Dan Jarvis, who joins us now. Dan, morning to you.
8: Good morning, Steve.
0: The National Crime Agency estimates that at least £12 billion of criminal cash is generated in the UK each year, with a billion being laundered through high street businesses. I guess the thing you'll have to convince our sceptical audience of is that 20 million quid here and there, how can that be enough?
8: Well, it's 30 million, Stig.
0: It's 20 million to the NCA, isn't it?
8: It is, but more generally, there's 30 million. But I take your point. I think your listeners will have seen over many years now the kind of activity that we're talking about on high streets up and down the country, the vape shops, the dodgy barbers, serious organised criminality taking place, basically hiding in plain sight. We're calling time on that type of activity, and we're going to bring the system together. We're going to work very closely with the National Crime Agency, with regional police, with trading standards, with revenue and customs, and with local authorities to make sure that there is much more effectively targeted interventions onto those high streets to crack down on the kind of criminality that we've seen for too long. You spelt out the numbers there. This is serious criminal activity. It's been taking place for too long. We need to get a grip of it, and that's why we brought forward additional resource. We've got additional police officers that will sit within the National Crime Agency, and we'll join that effort up nationally to make sure that we've got a much more effectively targeted approach.
0: You mentioned new police officers, 75 police officers. I think there are probably about 1,000 towns in this country. That's an officer for every 13 or so towns. But this is the point. I mean, if this is as big as your problem as you're saying, is 75 new police officers going to touch the sides?
8: Well, those new police officers will enable wider activity right across the country. And in the first instance, we're going to target the work that we're going to do in three specific geographic areas across England. But there will be a national capability as well. We've seen a very significant increase in recent times in the number of enforcement raids. There's a link here to people employing people illegally, people who've come to the country illegally being employed in these kind of sort of ventures on the high streets. So your listeners will have seen this activity. I see it at a local level.
0: Yeah.
8: We've got to do much more to actually get a grip of it, and that's why we've put additional resource. But the most effective thing will be the joining up of the system, the bringing together of trading standards, HMRC, local enforcement, and the police to much more effectively target the kind of activities that we've seen for too long.
0: What should we do as citizens about this, Dan? I'm interested in this because we've all seen it. We all have a high street, and there'll be six barbers on it. There'll be two... bakery on my history, it's just been just moved, and the vape shop has just magically appeared out of nowhere. What do we do? Take a barber. What would you do, Dan? Would you get, if you see a barber, there's a Turkish barber, four Turkish lads, perfectly nice, cutting hair, often for cash, often cheaply. Do we not go in? Do we say to them, can you explain your tax arrangements? What do we do as people, as citizens, to make sure that we're not funding the wrong sort of characters?
8: It's a good point. Look, where people see activity that they believe is criminal, they absolutely should report it. There's a really important role for the public. They are our eyes and ears, and they can provide information intelligence that is hugely valuable to the police and to local enforcement. So where people see activity that they think is suspicious, that absolutely should be reported. In the end, people will have to make a judgment about where they want to get their hair cut. That is a matter.
0: Would you go to a Turkish barber's, or would you be suspicious of all Turkish barbers?
8: Well, there's a barber's that I always go to in my constituency, and that's where I go, and that's where I have a kind of long-standing relationship with. People have to make a choice about where they want to get their hair cut. It's not for me as a minister to tell them where to go and get their hair cut. But the most important point is if people see things happening that they think is suspicious or dubious, if they think that it crosses a criminal threshold, that is really useful information to be fed into the local police. It can then be processed through the system, and then that provides additional intelligence that we can use to target that kind of activity.
0: Let's talk about some other things while you're here. This is a security connection, actually. Putin is in China this week. Trump was there earlier as well. Your government enshrined in law the fact that GB Energy would not buy solar panels from firms using Chinese forced labour. The Department of Energy now says you'll do it as far as possible. Isn't that a terrible cop-out? Either we stand against this stuff, we will never use material provided by forced labour, or we won't.
8: There's always a judgment that has to be made when you're procuring different items in terms of the supply chain and how they've been produced and manufactured and where they've come from. We've got procedures in place across government to take those kind of decisions. My particular interest with regard to China is ensuring that we're able to safeguard our national security. China presents a series of threats to the United Kingdom. But at the same time, of course, we have to have a trading relationship with China. And there are other areas, including in my own portfolio, where we do need to cooperate quite closely with China. So there's a balance to be struck. We need to safeguard our national security, but we need to make sure that we're making the most of economic opportunities as well.
0: But that might mean holding our nose then, because we can't guarantee... Here's the truth of this, Dan Jarvis. You know this and I know this. We can't guarantee a supply chain all the way in China has been conducted with due propriety. We just can't do that. We can put in steps, we can have procedures, but we can't fully guarantee that, can we? We should just be honest with everyone. We can try our best endeavours, but we can't guarantee that no solar panels in this country will be produced using forced labour.
8: Look, stick... Candidly, I'm not an expert on the supply chain of solar panels, but judgments will have to be made about the integrity of the process and the supply chain and where it kind of reaches back to. Those are judgments that government will have to make on a very regular basis. My bit of the system is ensuring our national security. So where we are engaging and dealing with China, we're doing so in a way that underpins our national security, which is also alive to the fact that we have to have an economic and trading relationship with them as well.
0: You're a northern guy, so I want to ask you about HS2, because the, and this connects with the sort of general theme we've sort of stumbled into this morning. The IMF is saying we've reached the limit where, when it comes to tax, the highest since the Second World War. We pay an awful lot of tax in this country. We have to accept that point. Then we look at something like HS2, which is now likely to cost £100 billion, £1 billion a mile, probably not arriving in its reduced state until 2035. So the question, I think, for you as a government, as a politician, actually, why should we as punters trust that a government, any government, can take our money and do something proper with it when we can't appear to build infrastructure in this country with any degree of efficiency or value for money or reliability or purpose?
8: Well, I feel the frustration of your listeners when it comes to delivering infrastructure, particularly as someone who's proud to represent a parliamentary seat in the north of England. Our connectivity to the north is nowhere near as good as it needs to be. I mean, you did make an important point about tax. I think it's worth making the point that the tax burden in the United Kingdom is in the middle of the pack amongst G7 economies. But the basic point is absolutely fine. The government needs to be able to demonstrate that we use taxpayers' money extremely wisely, that we get a good return on the money that we invest. Now, infrastructure has taken far too long to deliver. HS2 is a very good example of that. I know that the Transport Secretary is looking very closely at what more can be
0: done. It's a disaster, isn't it? It's a disaster, isn't it? This is £100 billion only getting to Birmingham. It doesn't even start from the centre of London. It goes from the top of London to Birmingham. £100 billion. That's a disaster, isn't it?
8: Yeah. I mean, as a former Metro Mayor, I was a member of Transport for the North. I've got the scars on my back and my front from the work that we did to try and secure investment into Northern Powerhouse Rail and into HS2. Yes, our country has failed over a number of governments to deliver the kind of infrastructure that we all want to see to deliver economic growth for the country. We do need to get a grip of these major infrastructure projects. We do need to make sure that they are delivered on time, on budget, challenging though that obviously will be. And that's why I know that the Transport Secretary, Heidi Alexander, will have more to say about that later this week.
0: There's a story about a primary school in Sheffield, which I thought was interesting. See if you have a thought on this. It's telling children that in Britain, white people are likely to be privileged by the colour of their skin. It's in a sort of a teaching document. In Britain, white people are likely to be privileged by the colour of their skin. And it occurred to me, bearing in mind that levels of deprivation in some white communities are considerable, bearing in mind that among the worst performing demographic in all of Britain, in all of British schools, are white working class boys. I wonder if you're a white working class boy in the north and you're told that white privilege exists and white people are privileged by the colour of their skin and you live in a sink estate and no one in your family works, and you have very little hope of success at school because no one you've ever seen like you succeeds in school, how thrilled you'd be to be told that being white is a massive privilege?
8: It's a great question, Stig. I mean, I haven't seen what's happening in the school in Sheffield, which is just down the road for me, but I take your basic point. You know, my constituency of Barnsley consists of predominantly working class people. I want to make sure that they get absolutely the best opportunities to get on in life, and that's why...
0: And they don't have white privilege, do they? That's the point I'm making. People like that in those type of places don't have white privilege.
8: Of course they don't. And in communities like mine, we need to invest in education. We need to make sure that people have got every opportunity to go and succeed and be ambitious about what they want for themselves and their families. And as a local MP for Barnsley and as a government minister, I will always champion that kind of aspiration, which I see from my constituents. The best bit about being a local member of parliament is going to the schools in my constituency and talking to the kids about their hopes and dreams for the future and what they want to do. And I'm always inspired by the level of ambition, the drive that kids in Barnsley have to get on and be successful. And I'm really proud of that. And we must always champion it. And I always will.
0: But you've got to go, but yes, no question before you go. Are you going to be campaigning for Andy Burnham in Makerfield, even when you know he's after the job of your boss?
8: I will campaign for whoever is the Labour candidate in Makerfield to make sure that we win and beat Reform.
0: Van Jarvis, good to speak to you. Thank you for taking the time.
8: Thank you.
0: He is the Labour Security Minister there.
1: It is 16 minutes past seven and our political editor, Anna Mihailova, is in Westminster and was listening to that interview. Good morning, Anna.
9: Good morning, Kate.
1: What did you make of the tone that Dan Jarvis was trying to strike there? I mean, it's clear that the government is hoping to get on with the job and talk about delivery, and we know that that's going to be the focus of Keir Starmer's cabinet meeting today, but will it work?
9: Well, he definitely sidestepped the most awkward question at the end there. But, you know, I think he did a good job of trying to just keep it focused on policy and on the government continuing to act as if nothing is happening, which is obviously the direction we're getting right now and the position of Keir Starmer and his cabinet. The problem is with that there's already so much talk, and we've been, you know, Westminster's been back properly for a day, and there's so much talk of the fact that Whitehall will be downing tools while we're in this period of uncertainty about who will actually be Prime Minister in a few months.
1: Yeah, and that's the issue that the Prime Minister is we understand, trying to get around today by talking about delivery again. But as you say, Anna, whether anybody is listening or not is the big question. We're going to hear from Heidi Alexander in the Commons today about HS2. One of the things that we are really interested in on the programme this morning is this sense that, you know, government isn't really working. And we heard yesterday from the IMF that we're at peak tax and that ministers can't ask us for more. And yet Labour is still kind of talking about the same things, all three leadership candidates. Do you see any different answers to these problems?
9: Well, I think it is. There are some differences in what they're saying. Obviously, we're very early days into Andy Burnham's campaign. He isn't officially even the candidate. We are also, there's no formal campaign in which Wes Streeting's launched and set out his stall. And I suspect if and when there is a contest, other people will also come forward because there is appetite from across the board within Labour to have this debate about policy. One of the differences I did pick out in Andy Burnham's speech yesterday, which, you know, the most significant thing, separate to what he was saying about the EU, is that he will stick to Rachel Reeves's fiscal rules. So that was an important signal. But aside from that, he also talked so much, and you've touched on it a bit, about devolution and the balance between local and central government. And at one point he said, we can't go on with a bloated national state. Now, what does that mean? You know, we don't have any detail on these things, but I would say that that sounds like a signal that perhaps there will be. He recognises the need that bloated budgets, perhaps he's talking about Whitehall departments, should be cut. He certainly seemed to suggest that some government agencies, quangos, should be trimmed and cut and reassigned. So I think that's probably where the differences will start to lie, in those sort of approaches.
1: That's really interesting, Anna, because I wonder how that will run up against the feelings of Labour backbenchers, and no doubt there will be some fallout to come if Andy Burnham persists in those remarks. Thank you very much. Great to have you with us.
9: Thanks, Kate.
1: That is Anna Mihailova, our political editor.
0: Lots of people very frustrated with HS2.
1: Yes, loads
0: including Dan Jarvis, actually, because it's one of those things that's gone on for so long. It sort of implicates every government since when, 2010, doesn't it, more or less, or whenever it started. John says, well done, our political civil service managerial and civil engineering elite. I'm sure places in the House of Lords will be found for them. Some of them are in the House of Lords already, I would suspect, John, for us to benefit from their wisdom and experience. And Ian says, politicians focused on time saved for the journey from London to Birmingham. What people really want is trains running on time that have great Wi-Fi and a seat. Mm.
1: And I think the fact that Dominic O'Connell, our business correspondent, was telling us earlier that capacity will be reduced between Glasgow and London, given the new HS2 line. And that's got to be because of the number of trains on the line, I think.
0: We've tried to work this out before, but why are we so bad at this? Because it's multiple governments, so it's not just Labour versus Tory. Do we have too much of a health and safety regulatory culture, so things take longer?
1: The regulatory question is fascinating to me because lots of people have written very, very smart comment pieces saying we've become so used to having guardrails everywhere and being regulated all the time that we can't do anything anymore without asking 15 committees, and that becomes very costly. But one of the criticisms of the state of David Cameron, of the coalition government, was this idea of a bonfire of regulations, yeah, which people now say led to what happened, the Grenfell Tower disaster, for example. The fact that, you know, there were not enough regulations governing fire safety and the use of building materials, which allowed those 72 people to lose their lives in the way that they did. And I think, you know, you've got to find a balance here.
0: Yeah, you need just enough regulation, don't you?
1: We can't argue both things at the same time, and I've yet to really find anybody who can identify the full
0: issue. I also think, in the end, people never pay the price for it. We have no accountability in this country, because what we do is, HS2, there'll be a public inquiry of some sort, and it'll take 5 years, lawyers will get rich, and in the end we'll learn some lessons. There'll be 15 recommendations, 14 of which will be ignored, and so we'll go on. And that is the way the British state operates. It rewards mediocrity, it kicks people upstairs to places like the House of Lords, and no one ever, ever, ever pays for making decisions that make us all poorer.
1: Oh, welcome to social care reform.
0: There's any, and people have been naming other scandals. There's any number of things you could.
1: We could spend
0: about
1: all morning naming other scandals. William Hague and Kezia Dugdale will help us try and unpick some of this. William's written a really interesting piece today in the paper, if you've not read it yet. And we have Dominic O'Connell, our business correspondent, next with the very latest business news. This is Times Radio Breakfast with Stig Abel and Kate McCann in association with Nationwide, a good way to bank.
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0: 7.23, this is Times Radio Breakfast with Kate McCann and Stig Abel. We've had the latest employment numbers this morning. Times Radio's business correspondent Dom O'Connell is back with us. Morning, Dom.
13: Morning.
0: What are we learning?
13: Well, the labour market is definitely softening on all sorts of measures, actually. The number of payrolled employees, the people who pay their tax, PAYE, in April is down 210,000 year on year from April last year to April this year. Vacancies, so job adverts, are at their lowest level in 5 years. The unemployment rate is at 5%, which is an increase year on year, but it's actually dropped slightly quarter on quarter. And the economic inactivity rate, which is something that I think you'll be talking to the Institute for Fiscal Studies about later in the program, it has been coming down slowly. It actually crept up just fractionally quarter on quarter. Wage growth is slowing. It was 3.4% across the economy year on year. Still, that split between the private sector, it was 3% for the private sector and 4.8% in the public sector. So public sector people still getting higher pay rises than those in the private sector. But overall, it just shows a labour market that is slowing quite markedly. And it makes the Bank of England's job in setting interest rates. The next meeting is in June. Yeah. And you might expect with all this talk about higher inflation, they'd be thinking about putting interest rates up. But if the labour market is weakening, well, then you know you're damned if you do and damned if you don't. I think perhaps it will make people think that the Bank of England will leave rates unchanged when they meet again in June.
0: And speaking of jobs, Dom, big job cuts coming at Standard Chartered Bank.
13: Yeah, Standard Chartered, which is focused on emerging markets, but London, listed in London, headquartered, has said this morning it's going to cut 15% of its head office roles by 2030. So that will be roughly 7,000 staff going over that time. The chief executive, Bill Winter, says it's not cost-cutting, it's replacing, in some cases, lower-value human capital, which is a nice way to put it.
0: Is this AI, then?
13: I think AI does have a lot to do with it, but I think these big banks periodically have a whack at their overhead and try and reduce it. But I think AI is definitely part of this, yes.
0: Yeah, and I wonder if this is the first of many type of white-collar businesses we'll be hearing from about that over the next year or so to come. Dom, good to speak to you. That's Dominic O'Connell, our business correspondent.
1: It is 7.25. One of the most read stories on thetimes.com this morning is the news that Channel 4 has removed all previous seasons of the show Married at First Sight UK from its streaming platforms after very serious allegations of wrongdoing were made against some past contributors. Two women who appeared on the show told BBC Panorama reporters that they were raped during filming. A third says she was the victim of a non-consensual sex act. Channel 4 say the allegations are all disputed. The broadcaster says it had launched an external review into contributor welfare on the reality TV series before the BBC's allegations. TV critic and broadcaster Scott Bryan has been following the story and joins us now. Good morning.
14: Morning.
1: I mean, these are very serious allegations, but it does sound like from the statement that Channel 4 has issued that they were aware that there were some problems before the BBC's report.
14: I mean, I think that comes to, you know, whether it was the BBC's report that started this action or whether it was prior. I think this question, so this raises more generally, you know, around the involvement of broadcasters in regards to, you know, do they know about all of the allegations or details in regards to their individual productions? Because I think if you have look at the TV industry over the course of the last few years, I mean, in sort of the early 2020s, in regards to Love Island, you know, after the deaths of some of the people who participated on that show, there were changes introduced in terms of welfare of contestants. I then think in the last few years, the kind of any allegations have been centered around presenters and around production companies and broadcasters. And I think now we're sort of returning very much to allegations surrounding a show in regards to contributors again. And I think this will encourage a re-evaluation about whether the rules that are currently in place, rules that had been strengthened over the course of the last few years, rules that had been backed by Ofcom in regards to contributor safety, whether they are adequate enough, whether they need to be strengthened enough, and whether there, you know, there's been any breach here. Mm. I mean, I think Ofcom have said this morning that broadcasters are required to take due care over the welfare of contestants. We've also had from the DCMS concerns in regards to sort of this type of show. So I think it's you know, rightly, because of the seriousness of these allegations, you know, it's caused a lot of concern, but also in regards to viewers, I think they're rightly concerned too,
1: yeah,
14: because they do care about how contestants have been treated on programmes.
1: And can you just explain to people who've maybe never seen this programme before, Married at First Sight UK, the concept is an interesting one in that these people, these couples meet for the first time on their wedding day and the series follows them through an experiment. The allegations are very serious. I mean, do we know who they relate to? Do we know anything more about what's being alleged here?
14: I mean, I would say that in regards to the show itself, I mean, this is Married at First Sight. These marriages are not legally binding, of course. The whole premise is that people are matched by matchmakers who believe that they will be able to stay together through thick and thin. And what they do is they get matched. They then have ceremonies and dinners where they might be tested on their relationship. They get feedback provided by judges or sort of panelists who essentially you know, might be providing criticism in regards to how they are dealing in that relationship. The whole pretense is, you know, would you be able to survive the hardest relationship challenge? I think it's quite tonally different than a lot of UK shows based on dating. I think it's become a bit of a guilty pleasure. It's one that thrives on tension and that thrives on sort of entertainment in terms of allegations of affairs, allegations of mistreatment. But I think the whole pretense of a show is basically sticking with somebody through thick and thin. And I think it's the intensity, you know, that is quite different, but I guess can be now sort of seen to be a real concern, because these allegations have been when the cameras weren't there, you know, when the couples were basically back together. I think these concerns are that have been raised by these individuals. I don't want to get into too much detail in case purely I get any detail wrong, but it's down to about whether they were adequately protected by Channel 4. They say that they haven't been. Channel 4 have said that they have, that they treat any allegation with seriousness, that they responded appropriately at the time. And CPL, the production company, say that they are following the gold standard. So I think more widely, we're going to be talking about, you know, whether these types of shows, which is basically putting pressure on you participating with another person that they've matched for you and staying with them through thick and thin, I think more widely, you know, that's going to be seen about whether that, yeah, is a right tact for a TV show.
1: It's a really good point, Scott, that's about the way that this show basically forces people to stick with each other, and that's what they're encouraged to do. It's a really important point to make, I think. Thank you very much. Great to have you with us.
14: Thank you.
1: That is TV critic and broadcaster Scott Bryan.
0: It's obviously an exploitative idea. It's in the title, Married at First Sight. It's a ridiculous concept. Here's why I don't like reality TV. It's sophisticated people, clever TV executives, and they are making use of unsophisticated people for the sake of entertainment. And the power dynamic in all of these things are, broadly, clever, clever people get stupid people to do things for our entertainment.
1: See, I don't agree with you. You've not seen Married at First Sight, have you? And that, I don't agree with you about this programme. It isn't like that. It's not like Love Island, where you've got very young, often very impressionable people who are thrown together in a villa and encouraged to sleep with each other. That's not what this programme is. It's a different kind of show. And Scott's highlighted actually some of the problems with it. It's about commitment. So it's really about two people, often who are a bit older. They may well be in their 30s or their late 20s. They've tried to find somebody, they've failed. And this programme, they come on it because they think they're going to be matched with somebody who's going to fit with them. So it's often people who are a bit, they might be a bit sad, they might be a bit lonely, they might have had some really difficult failed relationships.
0: So why are they not being exploited?
1: So I don't think they're being exploited because I think you've got to give them the credibility of the fact that they've chosen their free will to go on a programme. Now, you are on a television programme, so it's a certain type of person. I, for example, would never go on a television programme like that. But if you do, that doesn't make you any less of a person or any more gullible or any more worthy of judgment. But this programme, I think it's really important to say, it's not like those other shows where it's all about people having sex with each other. And that's why this is so damaging, I think, for Channel 4.
0: And yet the notion that for confected entertainment, you're pushing two people together and saying stick with each other. To me, that's the very definition of an exploitative thing to do for the sake of what? For the sake of
1: yeah, it's an entertainment format. I'll give you that. It's an entertainment format, and it's not for everybody. But I do think that's what makes this story really difficult for this broadcast.
0: Because actually, you'd expect better of it.
1: Because actually, people do expect better of it, and it's a program that lots of people watch, thinking it's not that kind of show.
0: That's so interesting. 0333 0003 2353. We might get into this later on. The future of reality TV. Are we changing our mind at what counts as exploitation and what doesn't? We might come back to that. It's 7:33. Trump has called off an attack on Iran that he says was meant to happen today. Is a deal as close as he says it could be? Is it ever? First, the news with Tom Noonan.
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4: Thank you, Stig. Good morning. Unemployment rose to 5% in the 3 months to March. That is slightly up on 4.9% in February. Average earnings growth fell to 3.4%, meaning that was just above inflation at 0.3%. By 0.3 percentage points. Donald Trump says he's called off strikes on Iran, which he planned for today at the request of three Gulf allies. The president says those allies have promised him peace talks are close to a deal, which the US will like. Aaron David Miller is a former Middle East negotiator for the US, and he's told Times Radio he can't see a deal that will be acceptable to both sides.
15: The Iranians want security guarantees, some sort of economic remuneration, and they're going to want some acknowledgement that having deployed geography as a weapon with respect to the Straits of Hormuz, that the Iranians have some symbol of sovereignty. That's not what the American administration wants.
4: Sir Keir Starmer will host cabinet this morning for the first time since Wes Streeting quit as health secretary and called for him to go. A poll of Labour members suggests Andy Burnham would easily beat the prime minister in a leadership contest, but the PM is more popular than Mr. Streeting. And detectives in California are treating a shooting at a mosque in San Diego as a hate crime. Three men, including a security guard, were killed in Claremont. The two teenage suspects are also dead. Don't forget, you can set the Times Radio news briefing as your news service on Alexa.
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1: Good morning. This is Times Radio Breakfast with Stig Abel and Kate McCann. It's 7:37. We're going to hear from the director of the Institute for Fiscal Studies, that's Helen Miller, after 8 o'clock this morning about how stable the UK's economy is. We'll get her views on HS2 as well. We're going to talk about how phones might be responsible for a decline in fertility after 8:30 this morning. And at 9:15, the expert on Russia, Catherine Belton, will tell us about Vladimir Putin's trip to China. And we might ask her what special preparations he makes before and while he's on that visit.
0: He's something of a weirdo.
1: He's a bit of a weirdo. We'll find out why. And also we've got William Hague and Kezia Dugdale with us from Nine. It's the perfect day for both of them. Big stories about Labour and about previous governments and infrastructure spending too. They can talk through that with us.
0: Yeah, loads. You've got very strong opinions on HS2. Mm. Lots of some people who actually run big projects and say there is too much regulation. There is too much judicial oversight. The fear of judicial review is a big problem. Here's something from Giles. The British state fails massively and too many of its would-be drivers get promoted upward. But we, the people, are ultimately responsible. We fail to show interest in politics. 40% of us plus fail to even vote. We don't join parties or select candidates or stand for office. So we leave the management of the state to a few political obsessives from whom we withdraw even the slightest level of accountability. A democracy gets the governance it deserves, says Giles. 0333003235 if you want to join the conversation on that or anything else. Now, President Trump says he's called off a scheduled attack of Iran. He says Gulf states persuaded him to hold off as a deal with Iran was coming. The president explained his thinking to reporters last night.
5: We were getting ready to do a very major attack tomorrow. I've put it off for a little while, hopefully maybe forever, but possibly for a little while, because we've had very big discussions with Iran, and we'll see what they amount to. I was asked by Saudi Arabia, Qatar, UAE, and some others if we could put it off for 2 or 3 days, a short period of time, because they think that they are getting very close to making a deal. And if we can do that where there's no nuclear weapon going into the hands of Iran, I think, and if they're satisfied, we will be probably satisfied also.
0: David Patrick Karakos is a journalist and author of the book Nuclear Iran, The Birth of an Atomic State, which we can speak to him now. Morning, David.
2: Morning, Steve.
0: God, we've heard this before. Don't worry, a deal's on its way, deal's on its way, deal's on its way. Is there anything that would give us any form of hope that one is actually forthcoming?
2: Yeah, it's very simply this. Everybody needs this deal. The Iranians badly need it. We forget because they've cut, obviously, all comms to Iran, so we can't see inside the country. But it was hammered during the war. Don't forget that. The Americans need a deal to exit from this, what is at the moment, a disastrous war. And the world, including China, who supports Iran, needs the straits to open. So because everyone needs it, it will eventually happen, but it will be painful to get there.
0: And is there any chance, just on the nuclear area, which is one of your areas of expertise, is there any chance you'll get anything better than just a retread of the 2015 JPOA agreement with all the bad things that have happened to get us there? We just get virtually the same position as we were beforehand.
2: I think that is a fair assessment in terms of what the deal looks like. I guess the Trump administration would point to the fact that last year the nuclear facilities were smashed by the Israelis and Americans. But that's nothing that's emerged from this war. So essentially we'll end up with a thinner version of Obama's JCPOA that Trump lambasted and then unilaterally withdrew from. And as you say, with a lot of pain to get there.
0: And meanwhile, is the world a safer or less safe place? You've got a radicalized leadership in Iran, the IRGC more entrenched, greater economic leverage, arguably, for the regime who now know its power on the Strait of Hormuz, and a public that's still as repressed as ever.
2: Look, that's all true. I would say, though, that we cannot fully assess the impact of the war until the shooting stops. Give it 6 months, a year. Iran was smashed. Right now, it's existential for the regime. You know, 6 months down the line, with all of that infrastructure damage, with all of that leadership decapitation, are they still able to govern and oppress? Don't forget, inflation is through the roof. Unemployment is soaring. They've got serious, serious problems. I think a year from now, it will be clear. But right now, this is a clear strategic defeat for the United States. Donald Trump said it was about regime change, which is stupid. Thing to say. Until there's a credible opposition with critically a credible leader, not Reza Pahlavi in America, who I've met and is very sweet but couldn't run a bath, let alone Iran, the only transfer of power within Iran will come from within the regime, and that's what we've seen.
0: And do you feel that that's a possibility? Because a lot of people have said to us on this programme, there's the will there, but unless you have guns, you talk about credible leadership, which is of course important, but if you're fighting against the repressive leadership that's willing to hang people left, right and centre, and you don't have guns, you don't have a structure to rise up and militarily conquer them, it's very hard to achieve.
2: Completely. Look, the state still retains the monopoly on violence. That said, things are getting so bad. Don't forget the regime was talking about moving from Tehran because of drought. You can terrorize people back into their homes. You want the vote. If they really have got nothing to lose, it becomes very, very difficult.
0: And just before you go then, so do you think a fudge deal is the thing? That's what we should be looking for in the next maybe week, something like that?
2: Look, that's the ideal. Both sides want it. And it's very interesting, actually, because if you look at, I've spent two decades looking at Iranian nuclear negotiations and Iranian political rhetoric. And what makes this so hard to assess is that traditionally the Iranians operate in three registers: endless boasting, complaining about how badly they've been treated, and threatening hellfire. You now have an American president who operates in exactly the same rhetorical registers. So it all becomes very, very hard to assess. But yes, I think we're going to inch to some sort of a deal. But remember one thing, guys. Let's say the Strait of Hormuz open tomorrow. That's not it. It's not over. It's going to take weeks for it to get back to normal. Prepare for severe energy shocks to come, I'm afraid to say.
0: Yeah, I think that's a very mordant but very accurate perspective you're giving us this morning, David. Good to speak to you.
2: Thank you.
0: That's David Pashri-Karakos there, journalist, author of the book Nuclear Iran, The Birth of an Atomic State.
1: That's such a good point about those two mentalities, isn't it?
0: It is. We've framed that differently by saying you can't trust either of them in terms of how they talk in public. But it's the same point, isn't it? That three different registers is exactly bang on. I think that's a good point.
1: It is 7:43 and it's time for our daily quiz question.
0: In James Joyce's novel Ulysses, what does Stephen Dedalus describe as a nightmare from which I'm trying to awake?
1: We'll reveal the answer at 8:15 this morning. And don't forget, there are 15 more questions in the Times Daily Quiz available now on the app and on the website.
0: It's very good, Ulysses, but it's very hard work.
1: Come on.
0: It's very hard work.
1: It's just like, you know, it's like paint by numbers, big serious book question. Yeah. Can we have a fun question on something random?
0: Okay. I think we occasionally are random. I think randomness is probably one of the qualities we have in the quiz. Do you think it's a bit too?
1: I do think it's a bit too, yeah.
0: A nightmare from which I'm trying to awake. Is that this programme? No, it's something else. It's something else.
1: It's the quiz question.
0: We'll hear from the Conservatives in a few moments. Maybe I'm not going to give the answer away before 8 o'clock. Here's a question. Would you pay 33 quid to see the Bayeux Tapestry in London? Shouldn't it be a bit cheaper than that? This is Times Radio Breakfast with Kate McCann and Stig Abel in association with Nationwide, a good way to bank.
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1: Good morning. This is Times Radio Breakfast with Stig Abel and Kate McCann at 7:46. The chaos in the Labour leadership ought to be a gift to the official opposition, but are the Conservatives taking advantage of it? Nationally, the Times' latest YouGov poll puts the Tories on just 18%. That's well behind Reform UK on 25%. And it will be Reform UK, not the Tories, who will be the main challengers to Labour at the Makerfield by-election. Lee Kane, who was Boris Johnson's communication director, says under Kemi Badenoch, voters are no longer furious with the Conservatives, they're just indifferent. Claire Coutinho is the Shadow Energy Secretary and joins us now. Good morning.
7: Good morning.
1: Let's talk about Makerfield. Will the Conservatives field a strong candidate there? Will you be fighting that by-election?
7: Yes, we will. Look, I don't think it's for the Westminster establishment to stitch up at these by-elections who they think is the best candidate. And we've also got a by-election in Aberdeen South, by the way, and we would have unseated the SNP leader if Reform hadn't have stood in it. And we've got another election coming up there. And I don't think they're standing down there either. And frankly, you know, there is no other party that's going to put gripping welfare, putting a proper plan for defence and abolishing stamp duty on the ballot paper. And I think the people of Makerfield should get a chance to vote on that.
1: It's a really interesting point you just made there, which is that if Reform UK stepped aside in that Scottish seat, then you probably would be able to come through the middle. There are lots of people who say there are about 6,000 votes by the last tally, so the last election in this particular seat, 6,000 votes between Labour in first place and Reform UK in second. The Tories are in third with around 4,000 votes. So if you stood aside here, Reform UK would probably stand a better chance. Still not clear that they would win, but they definitely had a better chance. And you've made the same point about Reform UK in that Scottish seat. It would help you if they stood aside. Is there space for a deal to be made in these specific elections?
7: Look, whether we like it or not, five-party politics seems here to stay. And at every single one of these elections, you're getting calls from people to say this person should stand down or that person should stand down. But like I said, I don't think that should be cooked up by the Westminster establishment who decide which candidate they think is better. I think people should get a chance to vote. That's democracy. And that's why we will be standing in Makerfield and we'll be throwing everything we've got at it, and Aberdeen South as well.
1: So you rule out any kind of pact. Jacob Rees-Mogg is obviously a senior member of your party, former minister. He's saying, look, this is something we need to recognise, a new reality, as you do, which is multi-party politics. And if you want to win as a party, you need to play the game on the terms that the game is currently being played. And he says you do need to do these kind of pacts.
7: Well, look, we're a party that's, you know, had a lot of people who've been in government, who's been MPs. You can always find people to have particular views on pretty much any subject. But my view is that democracy matters. I think, like I said, there should be a party on the ballot paper who says we want to get a grip on welfare. You know, Reform haven't been clear about that, who have a proper plan for defence. Reform don't have a defence spokesperson, and who, like I said, are want to do things for aspirational families like abolish stamp duty. Again, you know, Reform don't have a plan on that, and I think our plans should be on the ballot paper. I think people should get a chance to vote on it, and I think every time you get one of these elections, when you've got that many people standing in politics nowadays, there will be calls for people to stand down, but I personally don't think that's the right thing. I think the right thing is for people to have a look at what's on the ballot paper and to choose.
1: Even if that means ultimately that a candidate that you say, and this is what the Conservatives are saying about Andy Burnham, that the country's facing a Burnham penalty because of the speculation about Labour leadership, which is pushing up costs for everybody else. Even if ultimately that means that somebody like that, a candidate like that, could win that seat.
7: Well, again, Kate, it's not democracy to say we can choose who should stand down in these elections because we think this person or that person has a better chance. What we've seen in elections for years is that people go in with high poll ratings, things change. You know, you can look at in our history, Theresa May went into that election in 2017 with a 20-point poll lead and that collapsed. So I don't think it is right for people to cut things up in Westminster.
1: And you know what? Loads of people agree with you. It's a really important political principle. I'm sure lots of people think it's a great one, but it probably will result in you not being anywhere near the pitch in this by-election. You may well lose others because of it. And it takes you to the bigger question, which some people are now asking, which is, can you really still be called the official opposition?
7: What I think we can, you know, we are the people who are making the changes in Parliament. If you look at something like the fuel duty hike, which looks like it's going to be reversed, if you look at holding the government to account on Peter Mandelson, if you look at the North Sea, something I care passionately about, I've spoken to you about many times before, we are the people forcing changes. You know, the family farm tax, which was absolutely diabolical for lots of the farmers in my constituency. We are the people forcing changes. So again, I think people look at, you know, polling all the time, but poll leads change. And if you look at the local elections, the polls showed that we were in second place. I think we were on 20%. Reform was on 27%. That could be a 3% swing. And from my perspective, like, I care very deeply about what we're saying. We're saying you have to get a grip on the welfare budget. We're saying that you have to have a proper plan for defence, because the world is getting more scary. You've got to have a proper plan for taking out, for example, the carbon tax, which is decimating British industry.
1: But I suppose
7: we're the only people with those plans. I think we should have the right to talk about them.
1: No, you do. And that's why you come on this programme. I suppose the bigger problem

0: power because you get chucked out for a reason. You have to go and do some soul searching, look at what you've got wrong, change those things within your party.
1: In the local elections, things got worse for
0: you. Let me just explain. So you have to go and do some hard work. That is what we're doing. But if you look at what happened to those local elections, like I said, we came, you know, second, and that is absolutely extraordinary for a party that has just come out of power. And the other thing that I would say is, again, if you look at Kemi Badenoch herself, she is now the most popular leader in the country. Does that mean job's over? Of course not. There's a lot of things that we've got to do. We've got to go and convince people that we've changed, explain what the plan is. But that's also risk for Reform as well. Reform have come in as a sort of protest party. There is no clear signs that they can deliver. If you look at what's happening in Reform councils, they said they were going to cut council tax. They haven't been able to deliver on that. Like I said before, they don't have a defence spokesperson. They don't have a single policy on defence as far as I can see. You've got Nigel Farage with this quite fishy donation on crypto. Let's see where that gets to. He's got a standards investigation going on. You've got, of all the policy papers they publish on their website, I think, you know, one in five of them is crypto. I think there are questions to be answered there. So I believe in our policy platform. I think it's really important for the country that we get a grip on spending, that we spend more on defence, that we fix what's happening in the North Sea and in British industry. All of those things, I think, are fundamental for our children's success. And we will be, you know, making our voices heard. And like I said, you know, if you talk about being relevant, I think being a party that actually is recovering from what happened in terms of the defeat, is second in the polls, has the most popular leader, has the best possible chance of defeating the SNP in Aberdeen South, is a party which has a lot to say for itself. And like I said, those issues, I think, are incredibly important for our future.
1: Claire Coutinho, Shadow Energy Secretary, thank you very much for your time this morning.
2: It is 7:55. The Bayeux Tapestry is surely one of the most important historical artefacts in the world. It tells the story that changed English history and language forever. 1066, the Norman Conquest, and all that. For the first time this summer, you'll be able to see the 68-metre-long visual epic in this country. It's being brought very carefully to the British Museum for an exhibition that starts in September. Who could resist? Well, perhaps you can, if I tell you that the tickets will cost £33 for a 40-minute visit. Michael Lewis is the curator of the Bayeux Tapestry exhibition at the British Museum. Can speak to him now. Michael, good morning to you.
3: Good morning to you.
2: Tell us why this matters. Why should we get so excited about this? Well, how should we feel when we think about the Bayeux Tapestry?
3: Well, obviously, 1066 is one of the most important events in British history. I think everybody's taught about it at school. And to see this record of it, the Bayeux Tapestry, is going to be an amazing thing, especially in this country. I mean, I've seen the tapestry loads of times and it amazes me every time I see it. But to have it in Britain for people to see here is going to be something completely special.
2: I went to see it in France and with my family when I was a kid, and I can see it now. I'm not sure we'd have gone if they were charging £33 per person to go and see it.
3: Yes. I mean, obviously, exhibitions are, unfortunately, quite expensive. What the British Museum is doing here with this exhibition, which I think is really, really important, is making it free for everyone under 16. It's a big focus for us to ensure that school children and other young people can see the Bayeux Tapestry in the UK when it's here. Obviously, they learn about it, as I said, at school. So that's really important. So, yes, I mean, obviously, there are some tickets that are a bit more expensive. That's the kind of peak time prices. But it goes down quite a lot, actually, to £25 for a standard sort of ticket.
2: How does the economics of this work? Do you, an exhibition like this, do you just charge to cover your costs, or do you charge to make money that you plough into other parts of the British Museum? How do the economics of an exhibition like this work?
3: Well, this is a very expensive project to run, delivering the Bayeux Tapestry to the UK and putting on this exhibition. Essentially, it's something that we have to kind of raise money for from various places to do that. We've got an amazing sponsor for this exhibition, Igor, who's doing that. So that's fantastic.
2: So does this just cover costs then?
3: Yeah, essentially. I mean, it's a cost covering exercise. I mean, the case that we're building, just to give you some sense, the case that we're building for this exhibition is obviously the biggest sort of display case that's ever been built. And it's hundreds of thousands of pounds to create just that case. So the resources that the British Museum has had to put into this project is astronomical, actually.
2: And you talk about how difficult it is to travel. Some people, including David Hockney, are worried about this. This is an incredibly fragile piece of art, one of the most important historical artefacts, you know, arguably in this country's history, really, when you think about our national story. How does it get here? And are you staking absolutely everything on your ability not to screw this up?
3: Well, I mean, it is obviously a very fragile object.

0: yet. As you said, there's been obviously some people that have said that they're not, keen on this happening. I mean, I would talk from this from a personal perspective. I mean, I've been studying the Bayer Tapestry for 30 years. I've been on the Bayer Museum Scientific Committee. The reason that this is happening now is because the museum is closing and the tapestry has to go somewhere. It would go into storage otherwise. There's an opportunity which I've advocated for a very long time that it comes to Britain so people can see that. So, it's an opportunity. And obviously the British Museum, like other museums in this country, and of course in France as well, we're working very closely with our French colleagues. We're used to transporting, art pieces, amazing objects, precious objects, all the time. So yeah, of course, there's a lot of care that has to go into that. And that's what we're doing. We're doing the best we can to make this as safe as possible, but give as many people the possibility of seeing the tapestry in an absolutely new context.
1: Well, good luck to you all. It's a magnificent thing to be working on, so congratulations on that.
0: Thank you very much.
1: That's Michael Lewis there, curator of the Bayer Tapestry Exhibition coming to the British Museum. Imagine being the person in charge of moving that thing, though. I mean, oh.
2: I just, the stress of it.
1: Well, they're lying it flat as well because it's hung on a rail in Bayer and that's apparently been damaging it. So this will actually be flat on the ground, so you better walk past it and look at it.
2: I hope they screen people for protesters.
1: Oh, God, that's a story we don't want to have to report, isn't it? Mm. That's a good point, that, Kate. What do you know about
3: Across
1: politics,
3: the UK, on DAB, online, and on your smart speaker. This is Times Radio. It starts with listening.
2: Good morning. It's 8 o'clock. This is Stig Abel and Kate McCann with Times Radio Breakfast.
1: The headlines this morning, unemployment rose to 5% this month as the Institute of Fiscal Studies says there's been an alarming decline in the number of young people in work, and Donald Trump says he's called off strikes on Iran he'd planned for today.
2: In a few moments, we're going to speak to Helen Miller from the IFS. We'll get into what's gone wrong with HS2. We'll talk about the number of young people not in work. And we'll find out whether any of the Labour leadership candidates have answers for some of those really big problems the country faces.
1: Plus, what would you want in your million-pound kitchen?
2: Lots of you getting in touch about this story. Keep them coming in, 0333 003 2353.
1: It's Tuesday, the 19th of May.
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2: First, let's get the news with Tom Noonan.
4: Thank you, Kate. Good morning. Unemployment rose to 5% in the 3 months to March, slightly up on February. That is slightly below where it was at the end of last year, but Times Radio's business correspondent Dominic O'Connell says there are some worrying signs for jobs.
5: Well, the labour market is definitely softening on all sorts of measures, actually. The number of payroll employees, the people who pay their tax, PAYE, in April is down 210,000 year on year from April last year to April this year. Vacancies, so job adverts, are at their lowest level in 5 years.
4: Average earnings growth fell to 3.4%, meaning it was 0.3 percentage points above inflation. A think tank is warning youth unemployment is falling almost as much as it did during the coronavirus pandemic and the financial crash. The Institute for Fiscal Studies says the number of 16 to 24-year-olds in work has dropped by 4.3% over the last 4 years, equivalent to 330,000 people losing work. The US President Donald Trump says he's called off strikes on Iran, which he'd planned for today, at the request of three Gulf allies. He says he's had assurances from those leaders that serious negotiations are now taking place, and he says that they've promised the terms are very acceptable to the United States.
6: It's a very positive development, but we'll see whether or not it amounts to anything. We've had periods of time where we thought pretty much getting close to making a deal, and didn't work out, but this is a little bit different. Now, we're ready going tomorrow, very big. And not something I wanted to do, but we have no choice because we cannot let Iran have a nuclear weapon.
4: Sir Keir Starmer is due to host cabinet for the first time since where Streeting resigned and called for him to quit. A poll of Labour members has suggested Andy Burnham would easily beat the Prime Minister in a leadership contest, but that Sir Keir Starmer is more popular than the likes of Angela Rayner and Mr Streeting. Channel 4 insists prompt and immediate action was taken on a reality show on which two women say they were raped. One of those women on Married at First Sight UK told the BBC they raised their allegation with Channel 4 and the production company CPL before the broadcast, but her episodes were still aired. CPL insists its welfare system is gold standard and that it acted appropriately. Elon Musk has lost a court battle with Sam Altman, ending a long-running argument between two of the most powerful men in the AI sector. The world's richest man accused his OpenAI co-founder of betraying the company's original mission of benefiting humanity. Pep Guardiola is expected to leave Manchester City when the season ends this weekend. He has won 20 trophies in 10 years, and the sports journalist Les Snowden thinks he's the most influential manager in Premier League history.
7: I know there's a counter-argument. Ferguson won more. Wenger introduced interesting food. But Guardiola has actually changed the language of football in this country. The way his team builds from the back, goalkeepers passing, fullbacks drifting into midfield. And before he arrived, English football was sort of suspicious of that kind of play, revelled in blood and thunder, but now everybody's copied it.
4: It's thought the former Chelsea boss Enzo Maresca, who used to be Guardiola's assistant, is being lined up as his successor. And on the field, Arsenal beat Burnley 1-0 last night to move 5 points clear at the top of the Premier League table. It means if they win on Sunday or Manchester City fail to win tonight, Arsenal will be crowned champions. For a news bulletin when you want it, search for the Times Radio News Briefing podcast.
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2: Good morning, this is Stig Abel and Kate McCann with Times Radio Breakfast. It's 4 minutes past eight. HS2 will cost this country more than NASA's Artemis moon mission. Even the stripped-back version of the rail link will be the most expensive rail line in the world. And today, the government will announce even higher expected costs and a new completion date, which will miss the original target by miles. It will cost, eventually, pretty much £1 billion a mile. And now the speed of trains will be reduced to keep the cost down. It's just one of the big problems the UK faces. Yesterday, the International Monetary Fund warned the UK has hit peak tax and that borrowing costs must come down. So that means thinking again about rising welfare spending. But this Labour government has failed to manage that. And now political instability is adding to the cost. So does Andy Burnham have the answers? Or Wes Streeting? Today we'll ask if the government accepts it's stuck in a rut, who and how can get us out of it?
1: Our business correspondent Dominic O'Connor will keep running the numbers on the trains for us. Our political experts will steer us through another busy day in the slow race to replace Keir Starmer. We've also heard from the Conservatives and the government already. Is it time for the Tories to accept they can't win this by-election and to stand aside in an informal pact with Reform? Are the Tories actually not an opposition anymore? They're never on the pitch when it comes to big political moments. We just had Claire Catini on today. He really said she fought her corner pretty strongly. She said Kevin Badenoch is the most popular leader and they're slowly fighting their way back. They've got policies that are going to prove something in the future. The question is, if they're not involved in this by-election, they weren't much involved in the local elections, if there's another by-election, they don't do anything at some point, are people going to stop noticing that they're there at all? Elsewhere, we'll keep an eye on what's going on with President Trump in Iran. President Xi has had a busy week. First Trump came to visit, now it's Putin. We'll find out what China and Russia might be up to.
2: We will ask you this morning, what would you spend £1 million on? If you had £1 million to spend on your kitchen, what would you buy? We've had suggestions for fridges. Someone said an industrial extractor fan. Stefan Boscher got involved with a coffee machine.
1: Coffee snobs.
2: Well, somebody has spent that much. We're going to speak to the man who made it to find out how to get the same look for a lot less. And we'll get you an update on the Chelsea Flower Show. In fact, William Hague, I think, was there yesterday.
1: Of course he was.
2: He'll be on our panel today with Kezia Dugdale. They'll both be here from nine.
1: He's so Chelsea Flower Show, William Hague. Have you decided anything for your kitchen yet? For your £1 million kitchen, putative one.
2: My Arga.
1: It's an Arga. Yeah, you want the Arga.
2: I'd like an Arga and I'd like a pantry.
1: Lots of people want a chef. You can't have that. It's a thing. It's what would you put in? We had one guy who designs kitchen saying it's the hob tap. So when you're filling the water for your pasta, you don't need to go to the sink. You can just fill it directly above the hob. That's particularly lazy. You can offer that. Also, why are we so bad at infrastructure in this country? This HS2 thing is a national disgrace. You know, you heard Kate's figures there. £1 billion per mile. It's going to be massively over budget, massively out of date, and it's only going to stop in Birmingham. Why are we so bad at that? 0333 0003 2353. You can text us on 87222, starting with the word Times, or email our producer Emma on studio@times.radio.
2: It is 7 minutes past eight. The latest unemployment figures were released an hour ago. 5% of the workforce are now unemployed. Vacancies are also at their lowest level in 5 years, and earnings growth is down too.
1: But also this morning, the Institute of Fiscal Studies has taken a longer-term look at the unemployment for young people. The IFS has found it's getting close to the levels it reached in the COVID-19 pandemic. There are now nearly 1 million young people not in employment, education or training.
2: What can be done to improve the economy and help get more people working? The government government's options seem blocked at every turn.
1: Any hint that borrowing might go up sends gilt prices rising.
2: Taxes are already planned to get higher over the coming years, but some believe we've reached peak tax and any increases in tax rates might actually reduce the amount the government takes in.
1: Pressures on spending are also growing, with the government promising to increase the defence budget. There's also the spiralling spending on benefits. It was noticeable that there was no welfare bill, for example, included in the King's speech.
2: And of course, we've got the background of a potential Labour leadership contest to add to the mix. So let's get the view of Helen Miller, the director of the Institute for Fiscal Studies, who monitor government finances. Good morning.
9: Morning.
2: It's not a pretty picture there, is it?
9: No, it's not a pretty picture on many fronts. But just to pick up on the one you started with, on the young people, I think people have known for a while now that there's a growing number of young people who are not in education or employment or in training, and that's worrying. And what we've now worked out is that a large part of that is that they're moving out of employment. So there are fewer young people who are getting jobs. And one of the particular concerns there is that if you don't have a job when you're younger, it's going to be harder to get into the labour market as you age. So there's a concern there. Not only we've got a problem today, but that problem might continue going if we can't crack it.
2: And can you help us with the reason for that? I want to come on to talk more broadly about the economy in a few moments, but thinking about where this begins for young people, and as you say, it's really important to get it right at the start. Why are we getting it wrong? What's going wrong in this country at the moment for those young people? Because my understanding is a lot of them, they have degrees.
9: Yeah, well, I think there's lots of different things going on and for different types of young people. In some sense, the frustration is that nobody quite knows exactly all of the reasons. If you just take the fall in the number or the share of young people who are in employment, one thing that's been talked about a lot is rising youth minimum wages. We actually looked at this quite a lot. There's no smoking gun there. We can't rule out that it's that, but it doesn't look like it's that on its own. There's also been a rise in mental health problems for young people. More of them are on the kind of benefits that you get when you have, you know, you can't work because you're too unwell. So that's part of it. AI may be playing a role, or it's too early to really be able to use the data to see that. So I think there are multiple factors going on as to why people are, you know, moving or coming out of work. There are broader questions about training, and not just who wants to go to training, but is the training offer good enough? We have a system that actually, for young people moving into university, it's a pretty well-worn path. You sort of know the steps you have to take. The further education system has been much more neglected over time, and it's harder for people to navigate. So the short answer is no one really knows exactly what's happening, but something is going on with these young people, and we need to do better at working out why they're not going into one of employment training or education.
2: And at the same time as all of that, the IMF has said yesterday that the government is in a bit of a bind here, because as you highlight there, we are seeing an increased amount of money spent on welfare for people out of work with certain health issues, but also just those who can't find a job. And at the same time, we've hit this idea of peak tax, which feels like it is binding the government's hands in terms of trying to move forward. What do you see as the options here?
9: Well, I think it is worth remembering we do have lots of options. So on welfare, disability benefits have been rising quickly. And actually, for some context, even had the government gone through with the plans it announced, it would have still been going up. So it's a really big rise. It's not the only pressure on the state. There are other pressures on the state coming from special educational needs and other areas like health. So it's not the only thing. There are choices there about what the government wants to spend effectively. You obviously, the reforming those bits of the system is difficult, but ultimately there are political choices about how much to spend on different types of people, and the government could choose to spend less. On the tax side, I don't think it's fair to think of it as peak tax. There are plenty of countries out there that raise more in tax than we do. I'm not saying we should raise more tax, but we could. What we can't expect to do is keep raising huge sums of money from very small slices of the population. If you look at other countries that raise more in tax than we do, where they tend to get it is from the kind of middle classes. So from big, broad-based taxes like income tax or national insurance contributions. And of course, what's been constraining the government is their manifesto pledges. They didn't want to raise those big taxes. So could we raise more? Yes. But not just from very small slithers of the population. If we wanted to raise big sums of money, we should be expecting that most of us need to pay some more.
2: And that would take a political bravery that we haven't seen in our political system for quite some time. Is that problematic, do you think? Do our political classes need to confront some of the realities of this situation now?
9: I think what's really problematic is that we haven't really had an honest conversation kind of as a country about the underlying nature of the problem. We keep talking about a cost of living crisis. I think that's actually a bit misleading. We have a low income growth crisis, and that's been a crisis that's been going on for, you know, the best part of two decades now. The only really good way out of these problems is to get incomes growing faster. That's what will make households feel better off. That's what will make the debt for the government be more sustainably managed. But to do that, there aren't any quick fixes, and you can't just shove cash at people and hope that's going to fix the problem. You have to do the hard yards across lots of policy areas. So whether that's education policy, competition policy, tax policy, or so on. And you need to be able to tell people, I think, here's a long-term vision of where we want to get to, but it's going to take some time. You also need some political stability so that we can actually deliver some of these policies and not have policies changing every 18 months. And then, of course, if you do want to do something big on the size of the state or taxes, it's not just about tweaking at the edges. You have to properly reform, for example, how the tax system works and how we collect money, or you have to reform bits of the state. So I think these are challenges we could manage, but we shouldn't expect them to be able to be done in the next 18 months. We need a government that's willing to be kind of honest with people and say this is going to take some time and here's where we're headed.
10: Do you see anybody able to do that at the moment? I mean, we are in the midst of, or about to be, potentially a Labour leadership contest. I note your point about political instability. Do you see anybody at the moment in Westminster politics who is doing that, who's willing to have those conversations?
9: Well, I'd say two things. One is it was really notable going into the election that people didn't want to have that conversation. And I think that's part of the problem we've got to, is because we went into that election, this wasn't the debate that politicians wanted to have, and therefore they set themselves up for failure in some sense by not setting out what was really needed. On the current Labour leadership, I mean, let's see what the actual policies are when they kind of come a bit more formed. It always really matters, the specifics rather than just the general broad brush stuff. But I think this instability is really important. It's not just about this particular government. We've now been churning through prime ministers at quite a clip. It takes time to get people into office, to get them on top of their brief, to get a policy ready, to implement the policy. It's really destabilising for investment decisions and people if actually policies are changing before they've even had time to really bed in. So I think we really should remember that there is a cost to constantly changing policies. So we do need to find a system that allows for a bit more stability in this decision making.
10: Helen Miller, before you go, we've also been talking about HS2 today. We're expecting the Transport Secretary to announce some pretty significant changes. £1 billion a mile, the cost of this HS2, and the route has been cut short and it won't really be in operation until 2035 at the earliest, we believe. How has the government got this project so catastrophically wrong? And I say the government, but I mean governments over a number of years now.
9: Yeah, I mean, I don't know the exact answer. I think it's a big enough problem that somebody will need to have to look into it properly and work out the specifics of what exactly went wrong with the contracts or in that project. But again, I think one thing that's clearly happened is there's been quite a lot of change in what the project was due to do and where the rail line is going to run to. And again, when investors are making decisions, if they expect the government to be changing its mind all the time, they're going to price that in. That's going to become part of the cost of the project. So I suspect there are a whole bunch of things going in terms of how we do planning and contracting and procurement. But again, this instability point, I suspect, is playing into it too.
10: Helen Miller, the Director of the Institute for Fiscal Studies. Thank you very much for your time.
9: Thank you.
1: She's right, there will be an inquiry into this, but we kind of know how inquiries go in this country, don't they? It'll take ages. And the people who made these decisions will have already, I suspect, are already working in another profitable bit of the public sector, probably with some letters after their name or some letters before their name to reward them for being part of the giant fat cattery that is the British establishment. People have got the suggestions. Why? Because we are taxed a lot. Helen Miller there saying we're not peak tax because actually we're not taxed. We're taxed most we've been in this country for 75 years, but we're about in the middle when it comes to G7 countries. So technically speaking, you could be taxed
10: more.
1: But
10: I think her point actually is more nuanced than that and really interesting. She's talking about the tax base, about how broad the tax base is. And one of the criticisms over a number of years now is how narrow that tax base is in this country. If you earn more, you are paying significantly more. Now, you should pay more if you earn more. That's obviously what should happen. But in this country, it is now skewed towards those at that top end. And is that problematic? Is that hampering? Is that forcing people to leave? Is that making people rethink what they do? Is it making people think, I don't want to take on more hours or get a different promotion or a better job? I think some of these questions, and what she was saying there, Helen Miller, about it's almost disingenuous to call it the cost of living crisis, because it's not really about that. It is about wage growth. And maybe if we change the way we think about this, we will change the conversation around how we fix it. Because at the moment, we are failing at that.
1: But also, how do you say to the broadest base of people, pay a bit more money, when no one can have legitimate faith in that money will be spent properly?
10: Yeah.
1: You know, lots of people got ideas about HS2. I mean, John makes a good point. It should have started from Manchester and Leeds and then to Birmingham. And then it would have found its way to London. If you started it in Manchester, I guarantee it would have made all the way down to London if it started there. And Suresh offers some thoughts as well of the various different reasons we're so poor at infrastructure. Short-term thinking. The country's run by arts graduates. HS2 is designed to be fast, but that brings so much extra cost to make the track as level as possible. Slower speed trains wouldn't need that. People talk about the hubris.
10: Well, going to have
1: this.
10: Now.
1: Exactly. We have the worst of all worlds. I mean, well, that's William Hague about this and Kezia Dugdale. They're part of the political establishment at after 9 o'clock. Why are we so bad at this stuff? 0333 003 2353.
10: It is time, quickly, for the answer to our quiz question we asked you half an hour ago.
1: In James Joyce's novel Ulysses, what does Stephen Dedalus describe as a nightmare from which I'm trying to awake?
10: The answer, lots of you got this right, is history. Congratulations.
1: Yep, you'd like that. There are 15 more questions in the Times Daily Quiz available now on the app and website.
10: Andy Burnham is gearing up to try and become the Labour MP for... I've never heard your voice go that high
1: before. You
10: should
1: have mentioned that.
10: For Makerfield. He had a video out last night.
1: I know.
10: So what is...
1: He's got
10: West
1: longer
10: Street?
1: Shorts as well on his run. Did you see that?
10: I did see that.
1: He put it away, Jeff, didn't he, in the end?
10: We're not going to get back into that today. We did that yesterday. Fine. What is West Streeting doing in the meantime? We'll speak to an MP who wants the former health secretary to become the new Labour leader. This is Times Radio Breakfast with Stig Abel and Kate McCann in association with Nationwide, a good way to bank.
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1: 8:20, a YouGov poll of Labour members shows Andy Burnham is the frontrunner to become our next Prime Minister. If, it's quite an if this, he can get back into Parliament at the Makerfield by-election. The survey of more than 700 Labour members suggests they would choose Burnham over Starmer in any head-to-head contest by 59% to 37%. Burnham would find it even easier to beat West Streeting by 80% to 10. And bad news for all you Al Khans fans out there, he received 0% when members were asked for their first choice of leader. Alex Ballinger is the Labour MP for Hales Owen. He's one of the MPs that have called on Keir Starmer to resign, and he's backing West Streeting for leadership of the party. Alex, morning to you.
13: Good morning, Stig.
1: Is there a danger he's already, you know, we're 4 days into this farrago, and he doesn't seem that plausible?
13: Well, we haven't had a leadership contest start yet. And I think Wes has been really clear. It's important that we get all the best players on the pitch before that leadership contest does start, which is why he's supported Andy running in the by-election and having a clear competition.
1: It's a competition, Alex, that he would get absolutely tonked in if these polls are to be believed.
13: I think when you look at what Wes has delivered, and he's run the most complicated portfolio in government, the health department, and he's had massive success in delivering something that Labour voters and people all across the country care about deeply. So just in my area in the Black Country in Dudley, there were 800 people waiting over a year for routine treatment before the election. There's now 32 people. Those are people who can now go to work, that don't have to be stuck at home, that aren't a drain on our resources. It's transforming lives. So what Wes has already delivered in just 2 years is really remarkable. And it's exactly the kind of skills you'll need to do when you're running the whole country. He's also got clear convictions. And I've been really impressed when I've heard him just over the last couple of days talking about the ideas that he thinks the Labour Party should be grasping, and not afraid to make that argument and take on people in the far right, which I think has been a bit of a weakness of the Labour Party over the last 2 years.
1: Does that include talking about rejoining the EU? Do you think that was an example of him showing character and commitment, or him trying to stuff up Andy Burnham's chances in a northern seat?
13: I think it's unarguable that Brexit has been a disaster for the country. It would always have been a disaster. It's been implemented particularly badly by the Conservatives. I think everybody says that. I represent a seat that's not dissimilar to Makerfield. Over 60% of people voted Leave. You can feel the reluctance on the doorstep about that decision. And I think if we want to tackle issues like the cost of living, if we want to tackle issues like unemployment, we want to boost exports, we need to be talking about issues like Brexit again. And we can't have this creeping, slowly rebuilding of our relationships with the EU that we're doing at the moment. We need to be bolder. And I think what Wes is talking about is exactly the kind of thing that a future prime minister should be talking about.
1: You might have to be bolder in an area that you don't want to be, because the real problem for any leader might be that the IMF has warned we've reached peak tax. We certainly have a very high tax burden. We can't borrow anymore because of the cost of borrowing. You've got tight fiscal rules everyone wants to stick to. Someone is going to have to cut spending. Will a Labour politician, has to be elected by the very left side of its membership, be willing to say, do you know what we need to do? We need to spend less. We need to spend less on welfare because we can't afford it. That would be bold. That would be realistic. I wonder if that would be would get someone elected.
13: And I think if we are sticking to the fiscal rules, that's exactly the kind of thing that any prime minister will have to do. And what Pat McFadden has been doing at the moment is look at how we can get more young people into work and break that cycle of long-term unemployment and benefit dependency. And I think any future Labour Prime Minister will have to carry that on. I don't think there's any way we can escape it. And I don't think the PLP at the moment is embarrassed about that. I think people recognise the concerns about welfare spending, not pensions, because that's a big part of welfare spending and it's important that we protect that. But the number of young people that end up as NEETs, that end up out of work, that get into long-term unemployment is a national disaster. And I've heard Wes talking about that, and I'm sure whoever takes over the leadership, it's something that we'll have to grasp.
1: Before you go, would you bet me a tenner that Wes Streeting is the next Prime Minister of this country?
13: I think anyone who gambles on elections at the moment is foolish. And whilst I would like Wes to do that, I certainly won't be taking that bet.
1: Okay, Alex, good to speak to you. Thanks for joining us.
13: Thank you.
1: That's Alex Ballinger there, Labour MP for Hales Owen.
10: Not even for a tenner.
1: Wouldn't take that bet for a tenner.
10: Goodness me. It is 8:26. If you've ever had a kitchen refitted, you'll know it's hard to keep the costs down. Well, one Swiss family has thrown caution to the wind and splashed out $1 million on great British craftsmanship for their dream kitchen. Designed and built over 3 years, the chef's kitchen was intended to impress not merely dinner guests, but professional chefs themselves. The 49 square metre room created by the Somerset-based luxury interior studio Artichoke was installed in an 18th century estate just south of Zurich. Well, Neil Fox is the chief executive of Artichoke, the company responsible, and he joins us now. Good morning.
14: Hi, Kate.
10: Go on then. How do you spend £1 million on a kitchen?
14: Well, I mean, that's how long is a piece of string. The real currency is time. So everything that we do is measured in time, how long it takes to design it, how long it takes to make it. So the more complex the kitchen is, the more time it takes to design. And we try and make things that look as though they've always been there and of a quality to ensure they always will be. So an artichoke room is guaranteed for life and it will outlive us all. It will be there in 100, 200 years time. And that's because we make things in the same way that they were made 200 years ago. So it's really all about time.
10: And Neil, that's the dream. That's my dream. I'd love a kitchen that would outlive me. But I think, unfortunately, it's unlikely to happen for me anytime soon. So if I was trying to achieve what you do and I had a much, much, much smaller budget, where should I spend my money in a kitchen and where might I be able to save a few pennies?
14: I think the first thing to really focus on is in the design, is in trying to find a balance between the integrity of the house, so the architectural details of the house, and the way that you live your life. You know, are you a keen cook or not? And if you are, then how do you move around the kitchen? Do you have children? Do you use that space as an entertaining space or just as a cooking space? The kitchen that is featured is actually one of three. It's a really substantial property that took many, many years to renovate. And that kitchen is a professional kitchen, but there's a family kitchen above it, which is a much totally different space where the family can gather and have a bit of peace and quiet. They've got two young children, and you really need that when you've got young kids. So I think it depends on your lifestyle, and also it depends on the house. So that would be my advice.
10: It's a very good point. Our listeners have been suggesting things this morning. Matt, for example, says his perfect accessory would be a soda water tap. We've had a lot of people suggest those taps that go behind your oven so you can fill your pan without going to your sink. They're quite trendy now, aren't they?
14: Yeah, you can actually get a soda water tap. A cooker, sorry to splash that brand out there. I think that's the right expression. they do a tap called the Cube, which includes sparkling water.
1: I've got it. I have it in my house.
10: Stig's got it. It saves me
1: a fortune. I don't have to buy plastic bottles. I would say it's increased the quality of my life by about 2%, that tap.
14: I have to say, I also have one, and I don't sadly have a kitchen at that level, but I do have one of those taps, and it is a revolution in the consumption of water, which is a very important thing. So yeah, I highly recommend that. And as a thing that you can do, which won't cost you $1 million, I'd say that would be a pretty good start.
10: Yeah. I also think you can buy some quite nice kitchen cabinet handles and knobs, and then you can make your kitchen look more fancy.
1: Fancy knobs. Well, hang on. Neil, is that true? That's quite a bold move on Kate, just having quite cheap stuff with fancy knobs. Is that worth doing or not?
14: There are always ways that you can improve the way things look. And yeah, you don't obviously have to spend $1 million to do it. I mean, the work that we do, there are 50 people or so at Artichoke. Half are designers and half are makers. And these are some of the best makers in the world. And we make everything from our workshops and design everything from here in Somerset. We work all over the world. We've currently got projects in America, in Sweden, Denmark, Switzerland, Italy, and London. And we, you know, if you go back 100 years, there were probably certainly north of 50,000 master furniture makers in this country. You know, the best traditions of furniture making, names that people will know, like Chippendale, for example. Well, today there's probably only a few hundred. And at Artichoke, I think what we're trying to do is to really inspire people to make things well, because that's really the best way of being sustainable. Mm. If you make something well, it lasts, and by definition, it's more sustainable. So, replacing knobs would be a great thing, because then it's a more sustainable way of looking at your kitchen, Kate.
10: I hate to reduce it to that, but you know what? For some of us, that's where we've got to start. And I aspire to have a lovely craftsman designed and built kitchen. I'm actually really glad to hear of a company in this country doing really well. So thanks very much for joining us this morning, Neil Fox, the Chief Executive of Artichoke.
1: And people say we often have just gloomy news about how rubbish we are.
10: No, that's
1: witness
10: good news.
1: HS2, there you go.
10: A couple of tips.
1: They use old-fashioned methods, old-fashioned materials, and they make things that last for hundreds of years. I live in a city where I look out the window, everything is full of glass and tat, and that just sounds something that I can believe in. Jane says an arga, a pantry, and one of those hole-in-the-floor wine cellars with a spiral staircase to peruse your bottles. They have a perspex top flush with the floor to prevent falling down the hole after sampling its contents. I've got to say, when we move into our place, it had a wine fridge.
10: That's quite fancy. So you've still got a wine fridge.
1: We still have a wine fridge, although there's not very much wine in it, but it has my green juice. It's become my green juice fridge. Does that just make me absolutely unbearable, doesn't it?
10: Deary me.
1: I have a green juice fridge.
10: Keep sending us your kitchen tips this morning. 0333 003 2353. I should say that I am going to redo my kitchen.
1: I know.
10: In about 2 weeks' time.
1: So what?
10: I'm currently, part of my extracurricular activities is sourcing fancy knobs for not very much money.
1: You've got your eyes on the knobs, which is important. Get a fizzy water tap.
10: No, do you know what I did? I went on eBay and I've bought some old brass taps, and they were cheaper than if you were buying new taps. And they're really beautiful.
1: There we
10: go. So there you go.
1: You're next. Well, come on
10: eBay.
1: Come on in 4 weeks' time, Kate, and tell us how it's gone.
10: I will do. Well, it's still be going and it might not be going well, but you never know.
1: Yeah, most things like this do not go promptly or well. Witness HS2 as well. There's been a new energy price cap in the last few minutes, by the way. Dom will be back to explain what that is. And Vladimir Putin is visiting China. What will he talk about with Xi Jinping? We'll ask about that after the news with Tom Noonan.
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4: Thank you, Stig. Good morning. Unemployment rose to 5% in the 3 months to March. That is slightly up on 4.9% in February. Average earnings growth fell to 3.4%, meaning it was just 0.3 percentage points above inflation. The think tank, the Institute for Fiscal Studies, says the proportion of 16 to 24-year-olds in work has fallen 4.3 percentage points in 4 years, nearly as much as in COVID or the financial crash. Helen Miller, the director of the IFS, told Times Radio there's a number of reasons behind that.
9: One thing that's been talked about a lot is rising youth minimum wages. We can't rule out that it's that, but it doesn't look like it's that on its own. There's also been a rise in mental health problems for young people. More of them are on the kind of benefits that you get when you have, you know, you can't work because you're too unwell. So that's part of it. AI may be playing a role, or it's too early to really be able to use the data to see that. So I think there are multiple factors going on.
4: Donald Trump says he's called off strikes on Iran, which he'd planned for today after a request by three Gulf leaders. The president says they've promised him peace talks will produce a deal which is acceptable to the US. And the Conservatives are asking the government to investigate the chairman of the South Bank Centre in London over a series of social media posts. Meeson Harriman has been accused of comparing Reform UK's election success to the Holocaust and sharing videos which suggest Jewish people are advertising Palestinian land in British synagogues. 21,000 people have signed a letter supporting Mr. Harriman, including Gary Lineker, Louis Theroux and Dame Tracy Emin. Don't forget, you can set the Times Radio news briefing as your news service on Alexa.
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1: Someone suggested a heated butter dish for a cold Welsh kitchen, but I want, you know, there's a risk there. You just have a pool of melted butter by the end of it, wouldn't you?
10: It can't be heated that much, can it?
1: That's quite shishy then, isn't it? If you get it heated just to the point where the butter is soft enough to
10: get it on your toast without scraping the bread all up with your knife.
1: Exactly. Someone else has a keep warm button on their kettle. So you boil it once, then it keeps it warm.
10: Hmm.
1: In the old world, isn't it? 0333 003 235.
10: Says two dishwashers, one clean, one dirty. I've heard this before.
1: Apparently, that's the thing, and you never have your cupboards because you just move everything between dishwashers.
10: No, that's just lazy. That's lazy.
1: Well, it's a sign. If you've got two dishwashers, you've made it. If you've got two kitchens, you've made it.
10: Got two ovens.
1: Yeah. 0333 003 235. If you've got a wine fridge full of green juices, you're just a plonker. One big problem for the government is the likelihood of higher energy bills. All the polls show that it's a really big issue for voters. Of course it is. The latest forecasts for the price cap have just come out, and it looks like there'll be a big increase in July. This is very much expected. Times Radio's Dominic O'Connell is back. Morning, Dom.
5: Morning.
1: So it went down, but then the effects of the Iran war were always likely to hit. Are we getting a hint of how that hit might actually represent itself?
5: Yes, exactly. The latest forecast, which we've had this morning, is for the energy price cap to go from the current £1,641 a year to £1,850 a year. So a 13% increase, a big one-off increase. The cap changes every quarter. It's for this notional average household using gas and electricity. The one that comes in from July, the one we're talking about, will be announced in about a week's time. The forecast we have this morning is from Cornwall Insight, the analysis firm, which is a very good track record of predicting these things. And this is probably quite accurate because the observation window, where they look at wholesale prices and work out what's going to happen to retail prices, it closed yesterday. So these are absolutely the latest numbers. And it's mostly down to rising wholesale prices, in particular the rising price of gas because of the conflict in the Gulf. We use gas to generate electricity, not as much as we used to, but still generating some electricity, and of course for home heating. There is a possibility that the actual numbers announced by Ofgem could be different because they're in the process of recalculating what the average house is, you know, how much it actually consumes. So there might be some slightly different basis of calculation there. But the direction of travel is clear, a 13% increase.
1: And presumably there'll be a bit of pressure on the government to do something about that.
5: Yes, there will be. But I think Rachel Reeves, the Chancellor, has been giving out, you know, signals that if there is an intervention, it'll be targeted to the poorest households, those most in need of help, not the sort of the Liz Truss style grand intervention we got to subsidise energy bills, which cost the government in the end more than £20 billion. I don't think that's on the cards again.
1: Yeah, we'll see what happens when this comes out in a week's time. Great to speak to you again, Dom. That's Dominic O'Connell, our business correspondent.
10: It is 8:39. President Xi of China will welcome his next high-profile visitor to China this evening after hosting President Trump. Russia's Vladimir Putin is coming to Beijing. China and Russia have in recent years described their ties as a friendship with no limits. Catherine Belton is a noted investigative journalist and author on Russia. She wrote the book Putin's People on the Rise of the Russian Elites, and she joins us now. Good morning.
18: Hi, thanks for having me.
10: Thanks for joining us. So why is Putin going to China?
18: He's been going there every year now since the war began in Ukraine. He has tried to forge this very close relationship with Xi. He tries to present kind of Russia and China as allies against Western dominance, the rise of a new order, very much trying to boost this multipolar world in which China and Russia are challenging US hegemony. But in fact, what we've seen from the optics of the last couple of weeks is that everyone is dancing around China. First, you had Trump going last week, and now you have Putin going, very much cap in hand. Russia is increasingly a junior partner to China. It's so dependent on China's for its ability to continue waging war against Ukraine. It needs China to continue buying its energy, and it really relies on China for components to keep its war machine going.
10: I'm really interested that you say cap in hand, that Putin is going to Xi cap in hand, because we often talk about the strength of the Russian economy, and we have various people on to say, despite the war in Ukraine, the Russian economy is strong and can sustain. Is that still the case, given what's going on in Iran at the moment?
18: Well, you would have thought that on the face of it, the surging energy prices should be giving Putin an economic windfall. It should have kind of really let the pressure off. But in fact, it's not enough, because even though the Russian economy has been incredibly resilient against Western sanctions, they've had a really cumulative effect, which are really starting to hurt this year. And this is also because of Putin's own spending spree on the war. He's really distorted and almost destroyed his own economy. There's been a massive buildup of corporate debt to fund the defense industry. Banks are now struggling because companies can't finance this debt. There was huge inflation, which meant that the central bank had to really yank up interest rates. Now people can't pay them. The civilian economy is completely out of cash. Banks are overstretched, and there's a $200 billion black hole in the banking system, which has funded the rapid expansion of the defense industry, which means that, you know, Putin's facing discontent now at home because he can't really cover up the economic problems. The inflation has led to kind of grocery prices tripling. He's really in quite a weak position at the moment. And I think, you know, his trip to Beijing today is really the weakest moment for him since the beginning of the war. We've seen his ratings fall for the last 8 weeks because people are really getting tired of the war. They wanted it to end. They had hope that the Trump-led negotiations would lead to a good outcome for Russia. And now they see Trump is engaged elsewhere and there's no end in sight to a war, which is becoming increasingly expensive for the economy and has led to huge human losses and yet very little territorial gains.
10: Do you think it's possible then, given everything you've just said there, that we could see Putin replaced?
18: Unfortunately not. I don't think at the current moment really his security apparatus is still incredibly strong. We are seeing this rise in dissent. We've even seen kind of people close to the regime. In fact, a lawyer who worked for the Kremlin, who worked for one of the top bosses in the Kremlin, Sergei Kirienko, has been calling for Putin to resign, saying that he should be brought to justice for war crimes and for being a thief, and this is unheard of. This lawyer was thrown into a psychiatric prison for saying these words, but he was released in 30 days and he was allowed to continue his tirade against Putin. So this is a real sign of a big divide in the Russian establishment. This lawyer, in fact, told me that half the Kremlin administration support his views. But Putin's security apparatus is still very tough. We've seen his paranoia, all the increased security measures that he's taking, and things would have to get a lot worse for anyone to dare to move against him.
10: It's really fascinating stuff, Catherine. Thank you very much for your time.
18: Thank you. Thanks for having me on.
10: That's Catherine Belton there, investigative journalist and author of the book Putin's People.
1: 8:45, let's look what else is going on in the Times and elsewhere this morning. The final cost for HS2. This has provided a little theme for our programme because it doesn't get any less incredible the more you say it, does it, this? The final cost for HS2 could end up being £1 billion per mile. In a speech today, Heidi Alexander will tell the Commons that delivering the high-speed rail project may cost up to £100 billion, which is triple the amount originally agreed in 2011 and only covers the surviving planned stretch from London to Birmingham. Here's how Labour Security Minister Dan Jarvis responded when I asked him if HS2 was a disaster.
19: I feel the frustration of your listeners when it comes to delivering infrastructure. Our connectivity to the north is nowhere near as good as it needs to be. The government needs to be able to demonstrate that we use taxpayers' money extremely wisely. Infrastructure has taken far too long to deliver. HS2 is a very good example of that.
10: That was Dan Jarvis. Also in the Times today, Nigel Farage's corporate accounts contradict his claim that he funded his purchase of a £1.4 million house using earnings from a reality television appearance. The Reform UK leader bought the property a few weeks after receiving a £5 million payment from the crypto billionaire Christopher Harborne. A spokesman for Reform UK said the house was paid for with Farage's appearance on I'm a Celebrity, Get Me Out of Here, but there's no record of those funds leaving the account the TV salary was paid into.
1: Transport for London failed to spot dozens of potential bombs at stations. Under security rules, staff must regularly inspect areas such as platforms and cupboards containing firefighting equipment and even look inside hollow yellow cones put out by cleaners to mark liquid spillages. But unattended items placed by undercover inspectors were missed on 22 out of 63 occasions in the past year, according to an internal bulletin sent earlier this month.
10: In the Times this morning, a court has heard that Iranian journalist Pariya Zarayti, who worked for a London-based news channel linked to Iranian opposition, was stabbed in London by three Romanian men operating as part of an Iranian terror campaign. Before the attack, posters were put up in Tehran of Zarayti's face with the words "wanted dead or alive." The court heard the men were operating as proxies for Iran. A bank account held by one of the men's sisters received £80,000 from a London-based construction company. The men denied the charges and the trial is ongoing.
1: 8:47, why aren't we having so many babies these days? Could smartphones be to blame? It's a global issue. Two-thirds of the world's 195 nations now have low and rapidly falling birth rates. Researchers say smartphones are reducing the rate at which young people are forming couples, settling down and having children. So how can they link the two things together? Well, Herna Moscosco-Burdeo is an associate professor of economics at the University of Cincinnati. And I spoke to him earlier and he said that he'd shown smartphones were to blame for lower fertility by comparing areas with different speeds of phone rollout.
20: So you can think of it as two counties that are equal, but one of them gets broadband or 4G later than the other one, and then measure what happens over time with fertility in this example. And so we see that the counties that get the 4G system later end up reacting later in terms of fertility. So the teen fertility drops later for those counties.
1: But could a county that gets these things later also have poorer education rates, greater poverty, and therefore it's just an indicator of there is a correlation between greater education rates, greater emancipation for women and lower fertility rates. So more, in inverted commas, backward counties, such that you would get later broadband, would also have greater fertility.
20: You're exactly right. So that's what we control for, that of politics, religion, income, race, and also over time, right? So it's even within the county, the fertility is falling for on average. So you have the more educated or rich counties also, they fall when they get the smartphone service. And then the poorer, less educated counties, they have the same thing at a different level, as you said, right? So they have different levels of fertility, but both of them track.
1: So what's the thesis here? Is the thesis that when we're more on screen, we have more to do, so we have less time for sex? Or that when we're more on screen, our libido is affected, so we have less desire for sex? What's your central premise here?
20: So the thesis is that the price of the phones fell, and the playground went from physical playground to a digital playground. And so the kids started to interact with one another digitally. They have less time with one another and less sex. But we also find that other measures that are correlated with in-person time, for example, mental health, is also connected to isolation, in-person isolation. And we find that the exact same channel explains teen suicide.
1: So what they're saying is, in places which got smartphones, you could see a clear result of fewer people having sex and having children and more people killing themselves. So as smartphones entered their lives, those two impacts were felt as a result of it.
10: Did the result lessen over time as people got used to having smartphones?
1: It hasn't in the days. It's an interesting question whether that might change in the years to come, but not in the period that they were looking at. I mean, I think some of it's also because people on smartphones, kids, are more tribal now. And I think if you're a girl, for example, I suspect if you're a girl and you get access to the internet now, you probably hang out with other girls more and you see how awful boys are. I think there's a division in the sexes in terms of their internet usage that means that they're not necessarily mixing as much as they were when they were forced to be physically around one another in playgrounds or schools or clubs or whatever.
10: Maybe, but then they still go to school.
1: Yeah, but
10: and they go to parties, and there is still a desire there to mix.
1: Well, is there though? Because we're seeing when smartphones come everywhere in the world, you start seeing less examples of people connecting up that way.
10: Yeah, it's an interesting question. It is coming up to 8:52. Plenty more to come on the programme, including our leaders panel. We'll be joined by the former Scottish Labour leader Kezia Dugdale and the former Conservative leader William Hague in around 10 minutes' time. And next, we'll hear the thoughts of Trevor Phillips. This is Times Radio Breakfast with Stig Abel and Kate McCann in association with Nationwide, a good way to bank.
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0: 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Good luck.
1: It's 8:54. Trevor Phillips is presenting The Times at 1 today. Lucky us, we can speak to him now. Morning, Trevor.
2: I hope you're doing. I hope you're going to be doing extra shifts, because by the time that kitchen of yours is finished, you are going to be utterly impoverished.
1: Yeah, well, actually, we've just been learning, though, that Kate, in that sort of practical, northern, fractionally hillbilly way, is she's scouring the streets of London for cast-off bits of kitchenware and fitting them herself.
0: Yeah, Facebook Marketplace is your friend, Trevor.
2: No, I know, I know. I heard you saying that. You know, you're looking for knobs all over the place.
1: Yeah. But
2: frankly,
0: excuse me.
1: Times Radio.
2: I'm just stopping. Let's just talk.
1: Yeah. Let's talk politics.
2: We don't, right there.
1: We don't need to talk about Kate's knob watching, do we?
0: Both of you. Goodness me.
1: So, you wrote a great column, I think it was yesterday, Trevor, about the dangers of sort of the populists from the north coming and sweeping all before them. If you look at the polling today for Labour members, it's job done for Burnham. He'd beat everyone into a cocked hat.
2: Yes, not so much that Burnham is a populist, but he's more sort of romantic hero. You know, the Heathcliff of the north. The country's in desperate trouble. It's groaning under the yoke of the bloodless lawyers, and he's, you know, descent from the north, flowing locks, the eyelashes, and the of my eyes. I was going to say the black t-shirt from, you know, I've already started to go all Andy myself. The history of these things is that people do fall in love with the romantic hero, but they don't always quite deliver. They don't turn out to be the beneficent, wise leaders that we hope to. But you're quite right. The polls this morning are pretty clear. Burnham would beat pretty much anybody if he gets past the voters of Makerfield, which is not a done deal, but let's say that he does. But he's going to beat anybody. And the question then will be, what will the Prime Minister do? Will he fold gracefully, or will he fight on? And either way, it's not that great. I mean, there are two sets of paradoxes going on here. One is one for Keir Starmer. He really needs Andy Burnham to win in Makerfield, because Labour needs to stop the Farage juggernaut, and Makerfield is a place that they've got to do it. And Andy Burnham probably, as far as we can see, is the only Labour figure who is capable of achieving that feat at the moment. But that means that the Prime Minister will be encouraging a man who's carrying his, Starmer's, political death warrant in his pocket. That's one paradox. But the other one, which we're going to talk about, I hope, on the show, is the much deeper one, which is the big problem, if you look at this poll, is that the people that the party wants, Burnham above all, next one, Starmer, Rayner, Miliband, all of these people are the people that the wider country wants least.
1: Yeah.
2: And I think we're seeing a very familiar story, which is that what the party activists want that is diametrically opposed to what the country wants. We saw this with the Tories, and I think this is something to do with the hollowing out of political party membership. I mean, when I was in the 1950s, the Tories claimed 3 million members. Labour claimed a million. Okay, obviously they're inflated. But, you know, we were talking about huge parties with large memberships with, you know, different points of view. Now, political parties have become sects. And like all sects, they're extreme. And they are different to the rest of us.
1: It's such an excellent point there, that you only get a headbanger mandate, and that causes you problems when you try and then rule for all. I think it's really important that, and I don't think we reflect on that enough, Trevor. You'll get into that today at one

0: 1 o'clock. Really looking forward to that. Good to speak to you.
1: Great to talk to you.
0: That's Joa Phillips there presenting The Times at 1.
2: Yeah, it's such a good point. And, you know, as we've been talking about this morning, there is not even an official leadership campaign yet for the Labour leadership. Andy Burnham's got to get through Makerfield first. He's got to be selected first.
0: And Wes Streeting must be looking at these numbers and thinking, if those numbers are right, he has literally no chance whatsoever of beating anybody.
2: I think he'd know that, though, because he would know that he was not going to be popular with the Labour membership. He's known that for quite some time.
0: So why do it?
2: Well, I guess because ultimately he believes that the project needs to change, and maybe that, you know...
0: Maybe
2: you
0: get a job within a Burnham administration. You might have your views on that, and kitchens, and knobs. 0333 003 2353.
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2: Good morning, it's 9 o'clock. 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
0: Headlines this morning. The energy price cap is forecast to go up by 13% in July. That will put more than £200 on the average household energy bill. Remember, it relates to an average household, not just to your household. And Donald Trump says he's called off strikes on Iran he planned for today.
2: Ahead, William Hague and Kezia Dugdale will join us. Do they believe any prime minister could make a difference to the UK's underlying issues? Why does it cost more to build HS2 than to send people back to the moon? And what would William and Kezia put in their perfect kitchen?
0: It's Tuesday, the 19th of May.
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4: Thank you, Kate. Good morning. The energy price cap is forecast to go up by 13% in July, equivalent to £209 a year for the typical household. Times Radio's business correspondent Dominic O'Connell says that would be a big one-off jump.
5: This is probably quite accurate because the observation window, where they look at wholesale prices and work out what's going to happen to retail prices, it closed yesterday. So these are absolutely the latest numbers. And it's mostly down to rising wholesale prices. Prices, in particular the rising price of gas because of the conflict in the Gulf. We use gas to generate electricity, not as much as we used to, but still generating some electricity, and of course for home heating.
4: The official cap will be announced next Wednesday. Unemployment rose to 5% in the 3 months to March, slightly up on February. Earnings growth fell to 3.4%, meaning it was only 0.3 percentage points above inflation. Donald Trump says he's called off strikes on Iran, which he'd planned today, at the request of three Gulf allies. The US president says they believe serious negotiations could end in a peace deal. Keir Starmer is due to host cabinet for the first time since Wes Streeting resigned and called for him to quit. A poll of Labour members has found Andy Burnham would easily beat the Prime Minister in a leadership contest, but suggests that Keir Starmer is more popular than the likes of Angela Rayner and Mr. Streeting. Nigel Farage's corporate accounts appear to cast doubt on his claim he bought a £1.4 million home with the earnings from I'm a Celebrity, Get Me Out of Here. His spokesperson insists that show fee funded the house purchase in cash, not a £5 million donation from the billionaire Christopher Harborne. However, Mr. Farage's personal media company, which collected that fee, does not appear to have bought the house for him, nor paid him a personal dividend to buy it himself. Channel 4 insists prompt and immediate action was taken on the reality show Married at First Sight UK, on which two women say they were raped. One of those women told the BBC they raised their allegation with Channel 4 and the production company CPL before broadcast, but her episodes were still aired. The Channel 4 executive, Priya Dogra, says concerns were handled sensitively.
6: I hope you'll understand that I can't comment on the specific allegations that the men deny, not least because we have a duty of care to all our contributors and are mindful of their privacy. I can address the BBC's claim that we failed in our duty of care to some of our contributors. I believe that wasn't the case.
4: CPL insists its welfare system is gold standard. All previous series of the show have been removed from the Channel 4 streaming site. The government's announced £30 million for an organised crime unit to target gangs operating through shops on high streets. The National Crime Agency, which will get two-thirds of that money, will work alongside Trading Standards and the police with 75 new officers. The Security Minister, Dan Jarvis, told Times Radio he wants to close in on money laundering gangs and illegal immigration.
7: There's a link here to people who've come to the country illegally, being employed in these kind of sort of ventures on the high streets. Got to do much more to actually get a grip of it, and that's why we've put additional resource, bringing together of Trading Standards, HMRC, local enforcement.
4: The National Crime Agency estimates £1 billion is laundered through high streets each year. And Pep Guardiola is expected to leave Manchester City after the season ends this weekend. He has got the highest win rate of any manager in Premier League history, and the club is expected to name a stand at the Etihad Stadium after him. For a news bulletin when you want it, search for the Times Radio News Briefing podcast.
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0: Good morning. This is Times Radio Breakfast with Kate McCann and Stig Abel. Every day at just after 9 o'clock here on Times Radio, we discuss the big stories of the morning. On Tuesdays, we speak to former Tory leader William Hague. He's not been here the last couple of weeks, but don't worry, William, not much has gone on in the political world, so we haven't missed you very much.
9: Well, thank you. I only missed 1 week, although I'm flattered you, it felt like more.
0: We noticed. We thought...
2: Felt like a long time.
0: You know, the whole of the Labour government is imploding. You know a thing or two about the world of politics, and you weren't here to guide us, but you're here with us now, so that's excellent. I'll tell you who was here. The Stakhanovite of your partnership, Kezia Dugdale, the former Scottish Labour leader. Morning, Kezia.
10: Good morning.
0: There's still quite a lot going on. There's a slow motion towards Maker Field and then the future Prime Minister, but there is a motion nonetheless.
2: A bit like HS2, that's slowing down as well. There's lots of stories that we've been covering so far this morning on Times Radio Breakfast. Lots of economic stories. The energy price cap is forecast to go up in July by 13%. The latest unemployment figures show 5% of the workforce are now unemployed. The Institute for Fiscal Studies has warned unemployment among young people is nearing COVID-19 levels. And the IFS director, Helen Miller, told us that rising minimum wages and the mental health issues were part of the issue.
11: One thing that's been talked about a lot is rising youth minimum wages. We can't rule out that it's that, but it doesn't look like it's that on its own. There's also been a rise in mental health problems for young people. More of them are on the kind of benefits you get when you can't work because you're too unwell. So that's part of it. AI may be playing a role, or it's too early to really be able to use the data to see that. So I think there are multiple factors going on.
0: Yes, Helen Miller there. The rise in energy prices was caused, of course, by the war in the Gulf. President Trump has said he's called off a scheduled attack of Iran. He said Gulf states persuaded him to hold off as a deal with Iran is coming. The journalist and author of Nuclear Iran, The Birth of an Atomic State, David Patrikarakos, told us it was still unclear how strong Iran's position is, but however you looked at it, the US had suffered a strategic defeat.
12: We cannot fully assess the impact of the war until the shooting stops. With all of that infrastructure damage, with all of that leadership decapitation, are they still able to govern and oppress? They've got serious, serious problems. I think a year from now it will be clear. But right now, this is a clear strategic defeat for the United States. Donald Trump said it was about regime change, which is a stupid thing to say. Until there's a credible opposition with critically a credible leader, not Reza Pahlavi in America, who I've met and is very sweet but couldn't run a bath, let alone Iran, the only transfer of power within Iran will come from within the regime, and that's what we've seen.
2: We also spoke to TV critic and broadcaster Scott Bryan about the serious allegations made by two contestants on Channel 4's Married at First Sight programme. Two of the women involved alleged that they were raped whilst participating on the programme.
13: Married at First Sight, these marriages are not legally binding, of course. The whole premise is that people are matched by matchmakers who believe that they will be able to stay together through thick and thin. I think the whole pretense of a show is basically sticking with somebody through thick and thin. And I think it's the intensity can be now sort of seen to be a real concern, because these allegations have been when the cameras weren't there, you know, when the couples were basically back together.
0: Yeah, Channel 4 say the allegations are all disputed. The broadcaster says it had launched an external review into contributor welfare on the reality TV series before the BBC's allegations came out. So we're going to ask lots of questions, I suppose, over the next half hour, including, does HS2 prove our ability to build infrastructure in Britain is broken? Is reality TV just exploitative? Have we changed what our ethical position is on that type of show? And should we? And what would you put into your dream million-dollar kitchen if you have the money to do more than simply change the knobs? Which is what you're doing in your dream kitchen at the moment. Kate, shall we talk about... So we're going to talk about substantive stuff, particularly the policy around HS2, because I think that's a really interesting way of considering the country as a whole. But could anyone make any difference when it comes to this country, bearing in mind what we know about the prospective Labour leadership candidates? William, a lot's gone on in the last week or so. Does it actually matter who runs Labour and therefore the country? Because the same problems, the same restrictions, the same fiscal rules, the same inability to build infrastructure exists and pertains to everybody.
9: Yeah, it does really matter because a good prime minister can cut through all that. You know, it can look to people at the moment as if the country is ungovernable, the job is impossible. And of course, it is very, very difficult. But it's not impossible. There are completely comparable countries where governments, including centre-left governments, as well as centre-right governments, are doing a perfectly competent job. And they face all the same constraints and difficulties as we do in the UK. In my article last week in the Times, I wrote about Canada, Mark Carney government in Canada, or the Australian Labour Party government in Australia, which is a good comparison with quite a similar country, similar political system, same party in power. They're not having all these problems because they actually do have leadership that knows how to run the government and has some sense of direction to it. In both their cases, governing from the centre, really, rather than governing as a left-wing party. But it can be done. I'm afraid it's the current prime minister who has, and one or two, of course, of his conservative predecessors, have made the job look impossible when it isn't. It's not as hard. It's harder than most people think it is, but it's not as hard as this.
0: Is there a problem with the system here, Kezia, that we were talking earlier about Andy Burnham, in order to become the Prime Minister, which many people think he will have to appeal to 70,000 people in Makerfield and then a couple of 100,000 people in the Labour Party, who probably will be on the left side of the ball. And therefore, he's going to have to say one thing to the people of Makerfield, another thing to the Labour membership, and then a third thing to the country. And actually, that just becomes an act of madness. You can't possibly be consistent in that world. And therefore, you promise things you can't deliver and everyone gets angry. And so the farce continues.
10: So I think that type of triangulation would be a mistake. And what both candidates, if it's only two, need to do in this race is start with speaking to the country and only speaking to the country. Because if it doesn't work in Makerfield, it's not going to work anywhere else. And the reason why the Labour Party finds itself in a position where it needs to think about a new leader is not because the programme is wrong. It's because of a complete absence of communication skills at the top. And what the party needs is someone who is able to navigate and take on some of these really big challenges that the country faces, hard issues, as William describes, which need to be explained to the public about things that have been dodged for a very long time. So communication skills are key here. And the first test of that is to sell a message and make Makerfield that works for the whole country too.
0: And the Labour Party, because I understand the point, Makerfield versus the country, I think you can make a case that it needs to be the same thing. But as we've seen from Keir Starmer, who's been held hostage by the left of his party, the people who are going to vote in the next late leader and therefore the Prime Minister have a set of views that might not actually be the thing either the country needs or the country wants.
10: So I think we should give the Labour Party just a bit more credit here. I understand why people think there has to be a vastly different message for the party than there is for the country. But the chronology of events here matters. So if Andy Burnham emerges a victor from the Makerfield by-election, then he is a winner and the party will recognise him as a winner for that. And it will, you know, proceed from that point on, which is why the message that's applied in Makerfield needs to work for the whole of the country. And I also think, you know, hindsight is a wonderful thing, but the Labour Party shouldn't have found itself in a position where it has the same rules for leadership when it's in government as it does in opposition. The next leader's going to have to address that as well.
0: That's an interesting point. William talks about the cognitive dissonance of Keir Starmer having to pretend he wants Andy Burnham to win that by-election, and if doing so would actually mean handing him his own job on a plate.
9: This is the oddest thing ever, actually. And it has put the voters of Makerfield as they'll be wonderful people, but they're now put in the oddest position ever, which is they're being asked to vote Labour in order to get rid of the Labour Prime Minister. And if they don't vote Labour, they'll keep the current Labour government and Labour Prime Minister. So that's quite a thing for the voters to work out what they really want in that. But yes, Keir Starmer now has to go through this ludicrous pretense that he wants Labour to win the by-election when it's pretty clear from that poll of Labour members today that his job will be terminated if Andy Burnham wins the election, and just as Kezia says, Andy Burnham will then be proclaimed as the person who can defeat reform. So, yes, he has to pretend that for several weeks. Well, he'll probably be able to do that because he just has to sit there, really. You know, it's an exercise in inertia, which he turns out to be extremely good at over the last couple of years. But when it comes to Prime Minister's questions and things like that, he is going to get taunted all the time about that. So it is going to be a bit excruciating, I think, between now and the by-election in the second half of June.
2: Well, cabinet ministers are starting to arrive in Downing Street. We've just seen David Lammy going into number 10 for the cabinet meeting this morning. I mean, that's going to be fairly excruciating. Kezia,
0: probably not as bad as the one last week.
2: Well, it can't be as bad as the one last week. Kezia, I was going to ask you, because obviously this is happening in the Labour Party, and it's a, you know, a party that you've devoted a lot of time and energy to. How do you feel about the fact that, A, all these leadership candidates seem to be men, and B, do any of them really stand out to you? Would you like to see the Prime Minister continue, or him be replaced by one of these two?
10: So I'm afraid that the game for Keir Starmer is up, and it has been for some time, and I take absolutely zero joy in that, because, as I said countless times on this programme, I consider him to be a first-class man and an excellent public servant. He's just failed at being able to communicate his vision for the country, and he's made too many bad calls. That means he's lost the dressing room. The public are not behind him, and they're not going to change their opinion on him anytime soon. I think it's far too soon to declare, from my perspective, who's best placed to take the reins from him. You know, in that sense, I'm interested to see what happens in Makerfield. I'm interested to see the arguments that are put forward. But what I'm looking for are people who can communicate, who are not prepared to take on, the hard challenges, the difficult conversations that the country needs to face, and people with a degree of authenticity about what they're prepared to say. So I hugely welcome what Wes Streeting has said about the European Union, because Brexit has been a cataclysmic mistake for the whole country. And actually, I think we're a bit quick to presume that what people thought about Brexit and how they voted in the referendum in 2016 is how they feel now. I've seen evidence from Professor Will Jennings at the University of Southampton that points to data in Makerfield that shows buyers regret. So having a politician that's prepared to step into the fray and say, look, hands up, Brexit's a disaster, we should talk about the fact it's a disaster, and work out how we can mitigate as much of that folly in the short term. And yes, I will take us back to Europe when the moment is right. I think the country want that kind of level of honesty about it, and people are prepared to speak their own truth. And Wes has done that. He's done it very cleverly, because it's put Burnham in a bit of a box. But that box is only tight if you assume that what people did in Makerfield, you know, the best part of 10 years ago, is still their view today. And I think the world has changed so much that voters may be prepared to change with it.
2: Yeah, so it'll be an interesting contest to watch, and you are watching closely. Should we talk about HS2? Because in the midst of all of this turbulence, we heard from the boss of the Institute for Fiscal Studies earlier about how actually political instability contributes to the problems in the UK economy. But William, you know, HS2 is one of those things. The very fact that it will cost more than the Artemis mission, and it will only go to Birmingham, it's going to reduce the amount of capacity on the line up to Glasgow, it's going to cost £1 billion a mile. It's not even going to go to Leeds. Questions about whether it goes to Manchester. And it stops short of central London. It's a catastrophe, isn't it?
9: Yes, it is. And I think one of the most expensive, per mile, it's one of the most expensive railways ever constructed in the history of the world, without actually reaching all those destinations, as you say. Now, we're not very good at this in this country, although we often get there in the end. You know, if you look at the Elizabeth line, okay, that did come in several years late, but it is the most extraordinary piece of engineering, and most of the time it works extremely well. So we can do things in this country. We can build infrastructure. I think, though, with HS2 and many other projects, there's just a lack of accountability is what it comes down to. You can never put your finger on who was actually in charge of it. And so decisions are made that was criticised, that were highlighted in a report that came out in the last few days, such as the decision to make it as fast as possible, that train, then adds massively to the cost. You know, you could have a train that just went 20 miles an hour or something, not as fast, that would cost dramatically less, and it would then you could connect it up to Leeds and everywhere else. So the you know, well, where was that decision made? And if you look into it, you'll find nobody really knows who made that decision.
2: But William, that conversation, I remember covering this as a reporter, as a political reporter, that conversation was had very publicly at the time. And there were critics who were saying the speed thing is confusing. You've got to decide whether it's capacity or speed. And if you go for speed, then there are going to be compromises and it will cost more. Those conversations were very public and they were being had in government at the time, and yet we still ended up where we are today.
9: Yes, because there's so many people have a different stake in it, whereas really what it needs is what would often happen in the private sector with a big project, which is you say, right, you find somebody very capable and say, you, for the next 10 years, are in charge of this project, and this is your budget. You cannot go over it, or if you want to, you have to come back to us to have a very good reason. You make the decisions. If this is a success, we'll make you a duke. And if it's not a success, you're fired. And it really needs that sort of accountability applying to it, because there are too many committees considering things and too many people, and civil servants do 2 years and then pass on to somebody else, and then they form some sort of holding company with another committee, and it all gets lost in the mush of all of this. So accountability in the public sector which is a general problem across government departments in really driving things forward. That, I think, is critical to infrastructure in the future. And then we could do it. There's nothing about the United Kingdom that means we can't do such projects. We've done it in the past, the great railway infrastructure of Victorian times was all built in the same country, and it can be done again.
2: But I mean, I hear you, and I think a lot of people will, but I mean, Kezia, the chief executive of HS2 has a base salary of around £660,000 a year. That's before anything additional like pension contributions on top. He's the highest paid public servant in the UK. So that there is accountability there, isn't there?
10: It's wild, isn't it? And it happens repeatedly across so many different aspects of construction. And it's one thing, I think, that's a fundamental structural issue in how these big procurement capital projects are done that needs to be revisited. Because how can that person possibly justify that salary with this amount of delay and overspend? But it's not just HS2, is it? It's writ large. We've got repeated problems like this in Scotland. The Edinburgh Tram was many years late and many, many times over budget. The Queen Elizabeth Hospital in Glasgow, we're now in a situation where we're about to spend £1 billion on a replacement prison for Barlinnie, £1 billion prison for Barlinnie. These are extortionate, and you've got to ask what is so fundamentally wrong about the planning stages that gets us where we are. And just by the way, Kate, I know you studied the early days of HS2, so you'll remember this was supposed to come to Scotland.
2: Yeah.
10: And one of the byproducts of it not coming to Scotland actually is that capacity to
2: reduce
10: Scotland
2: capacity.
10: Yeah. So when we talk about connectivity across the UK and, you know, regional economic growth, there's actually an epic downside to this project for other parts of the country.
0: Is it because, I don't want to overstate this, but I'm probably going to here, William, we are borderline corrupt as a country? Because I know that if we go through this process, all of the things that Kezia's just talked about, we'll find Sir this and Baroness that, and some of them will be in the House of Lords, and some of them will have little letters after their name, and they'll go from this and they'll go to a water company, they'll go from a water company to a board of an NHS trust that's failing. And there's an entire class of people in this country who get rewarded for mediocrity and bounce about not doing things properly. And the accountability point is exactly right from Kate, because we'll know what happened. There'll be a public inquiry in 5 years' time. There'll be 25 recommendations. The government will agree to do 12 of them. And then we'll go on to the next folly, which will be conducted in exactly the same people, exactly the same way, by probably exactly the same people.
9: Well, there's something in that, but it's not really the people. They're probably all very good people, or mainly very good people. But even with good people, you have to know exactly who is meant to be delivering something. And that is the, and as Kate said, now there's a highly paid chief executive. But this is not the same person who was in charge some years ago, or who started it all off and has seen it through all the way through. You know, there's been a whole different string of those people as well. well. So I do think that is, it's not that there's something wrong with the people. It is that in any organization, people have to be led and directed clearly. And that's what's not happened in the case, in my view, in the case of HS2.
2: Well, it's a fascinating story, and it's certainly something that's got our listeners talking this morning, and there will be that statement from the Transport Secretary, Heidi Alexander, in the Commons today. Kezia Williams, stay where you are. We're going to talk a little bit about reality television and perhaps what you'd put in your dream
0: kitchen.
2: Definitely
0: what they'd put in their dream kitchen.
2: Okay, definitely that one. This is Times Radio Breakfast with Stig Abel and Kate McCann in association with Nationwide, a good way to bank.
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0: It's 9:24. We're talking things over, as we always do on a Tuesday, with Kezia Dugdale and William Hague. Should we talk about Married at First Sight? Because there are allegations about appalling behaviour connected to that programme, which has led Channel 4 to remove all episodes of it from its streaming services. We don't know the full details of that, but it has led to a broader conversation, Kezia, we thought we might have. Because leaving aside the terrible allegations at the centre of this, we've lived through an entire generation, maybe even two generations of reality TV, which strikes me as that the sophisticated people in television exploiting the unsophisticated people who they drag on and manipulate in some way or another. And so is there a fundamental issue that most reality TV shows are based on that problem, that it's clever people using people who aren't particularly sophisticated to make telly, and we're no longer quite as willing as we were to watch that as we were back in the first iteration of it in the Big Brother days 15 years ago, 20 years ago?
10: So I'd agree with that. I mean, I do think fundamentally it is exploitative, but I also think people who sign up to do these programmes kind of know that. And that's the price you pay for the epic cash that you get for being part of the process. And, you know, I did I'm a Celebrity a few years ago, and with that comes I thought a great deal of care and investment in your kind of own safety and security. I remember getting a psychological evaluation, for example. There were doctors and medical assessments. There were all sorts of things involved to ensure that I was going to be okay for the very limited time that I was on that programme. You know, and I think the contrast that can be made with Married at First Sight is when you know the format of that programme is what it is, the idea that there wasn't people involved from the start around safeguarding and ensuring the care and space for people to be involved in conversations and relationships, I think, is absolutely astonishing.
0: Well, I think Channel 4 would say that they probably do have that level. Whether it's enough is something that will come out and be tested. William, is it just snobbery to say this is a load of tat and people kind of know what they're signing up for, but there's something, we want it, we want cheap television, we want people to being put in front of us, made to do things that are not really natural in a way for fun, and that's just the society we are?
9: It may be snobbery, yes. I'm probably guilty of that, because when I think of a programme like this one that's now in this controversy, I can't really imagine why anybody wants to spend their time watching it rather than living their own life. And it seems to me a complete waste of time. But maybe that is also a snobbish reaction. And yeah, but I agree with Kezia. You can argue people are exploited, but actually they are seeking fame and fortune in going on these things. And they're not, and in many of these programs, actually, it's not a case that there's some clever Machiavellian figure manipulating them all, and they're all, can't work out what's happening. Because if you think of something like Traitors, which is a huge success, you know, there are a lot of brilliant people on it who are outwitting everybody else. So Yes, it's not my take. I don't spend my time watching these things, and I'm not going to do so. I do wish they'd take some off the air once it's been on 6 or 7 times. maybe that isn't that a bit tight? Isn't it time to rotate? Then think of a new idea.
0: Have you ever watched Naked Attraction, William?
2: Oh, God.
9: No.
2: Kezia, you know what that is, don't you?
10: I do.
2: I watched it with my dad once.
0: Did you?
10: Oh, God.
2: You know, I think it was one of those where you're sort of cycling through what's on TV and it was on.
0: I had the same experience, not with my dad, but watching it. Mm. And I just flicking over to, I just couldn't believe it. I mean, William, it is basically, it's a dating show where everyone is naked. And by naked, it's not just sort of just lightly passing over their private bits. There's Zoom going on.
2: Well, no, so they're in a Perspex box and you can't see their face, and you illuminate different parts of their body slowly at different times. And then the presenter and the person who's choosing, because there's one person, a man or a woman, choosing between the people in the box, and they go up and they have a closer inspection of this person's genitals, breasts, pecs, belly button, whatever it is. And they use that as a basis to choose their date.
0: Fancy watching that, William?
9: I'd rather go for a walk. But of course I can see why people get excited about that. But no, I don't fancy watching that. And I think it's a bit sad. Again, let's all live our own life. There's lots of true reality to enjoy without having to live through other people's little titillations like that.
2: Go, careful. Shall we end by talking about kitchens? Kezia, if you had £1 million to spend on your kitchen, what might you put in it?
10: Well, if I had £1 million, I wouldn't spend it all on my kitchen. Am I allowed that as a get out?
2: You can. Yeah. You could have a slide. You've got to spend it on your house, though.
0: So you could pick a different gym.
2: Yeah.
10: So I'm spending ridiculous amounts of money just now on my garden. That's my happy place at the minute. So I would definitely siphon off a big chunk of cash to do that. But I'm happy with my kitchen. I've got to the grand old age of 44 and I've got the things I want. I've got a decent coffee machine. I've got a double oven. I've got an island. That's it for me.
0: Have you got a fizzy tap?
10: No, and I don't want a fizzy tap. And I definitely don't want one of those taps that hot water comes out of. I think they're a health hazard.
0: Why? You never have to boil a kettle again.
2: It's not really boiled.
0: Well, no, it's not. But it's warm enough. It's hot enough.
10: Stig, I thought you would be dead against that. That's like the opposite of things Stig Abel should want.
2: Oh, well, no.
0: To be honest, when I moved into my house, a lot of this stuff was there. And I've got a wine fridge. What do I need with a wine fridge?
2: Yeah, but Kezia, he stores his green juices in his wine fridge. And he's got a fizzy tap that you would have to prize out of his cold, dead claws.
0: I'm an absolutely awful person.
2: William, go on. What do you have in your kitchen?
9: A coffee machine is very important. This is not the £1 million thing, but a really high quality coffee machine is really critical for me. That is my favourite drink.
0: Do you grind your own beans, William? Again, not metaphorically speaking.
9: Well, I do for one of them.
2: How many have you got?
9: No, I've got that. Yes, there's more than one coffee machine. So it depends how much of a hurry I'm in. But yeah, that grinding your beans is real quality.
0: Have we stumbled into a Miliband moment here? You're about to declare you've got two coffee machines.
9: I think Ed Miliband, there was entire kitchens that were involved.
2: Yeah, to be fair.
9: And, but no, a gym next to the kitchen. Well, that is really, that's proper luxury. You know, then you can be doing your slow cooking and so on, and you go and turn your lamb and so on, but then you've got your quick half-hour workout between turning it. You know, that's good. Yes, that is the peak of civilization for me.
0: I've got to say, I think we'd be very good, strong flatmates.
2: I was going to say, you two should move in together because it sounds like a match made in heaven. As long as you can make way for his...
9: We're a bit late in life for that.
2: Yeah. Well, you never know, William. As long as you can make way for his fizzy tap, then yeah.
0: That's a terrible reality TV show if ever there was one.
2: I would watch that. Yeah. I would 100. Sleepover with Stig Abel. Yeah. There you go.
0: I think that's
2: William wants new ideas on television.
0: I know. I think even by the fact we've clearly plumbed the depths of television with that idea, we've finally reached rock bottom. Congratulations, Kate.
2: Just have a think on it, both of you, for next week, and we can pick it up in a week's time. William, Kezia, thank you very much. Always great to have you with us.
10: Pleasure.
0: Lovely stuff. We do enjoy Tuesday mornings, don't we?
2: Yes. It was my favourite. I know it. My favourite as a listener and my... Well, I can't say favourite now that we're doing it, can I? Because it's mean to everybody else.
0: Yeah, we like everything. It's just not true, isn't it? Actually, we don't like anything.
2: I like all kinds of things.
0: I know, it's a far more easily defensible position, at least. Anyway, questions remain over Keir Starmer's future. How long will his premiership be? What's going on with these not quite leadership candidates? More Westminster updates coming from Steve Swinford. We'll also get into the politics of aid, particularly with this Ebola crisis in the Democratic Republic of Congo. And we're going to go to talk about Pep Guardiola and the Chelsea Flower Show. Lots more to come in the next half hour after the news with Tom Noonan.
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4: Thank you, Stig. Good morning. The energy price cap is forecast to go up by 13% in July. Cornwall Insight says that is equivalent to £209 for the average household, mostly driven by higher gas prices because of the war in Iran. Unemployment rose to 5% in the 3 months to March, slightly up on February. Figures out this morning also show average earnings growth was down. There was a marked fall in payroll employment and there was a drop in vacancies. Dominic O'Connell is Times Radio's business correspondent.
5: Overall, it just shows a labour market that are slowing quite markedly, and it makes the Bank of England's job in setting interest rates. The next meeting is in June, and you might expect with all this talk about higher inflation they'd be thinking about putting interest rates up. But if the labour market is weakening, well, then you know you're damned if you do and damned if you don't. I think perhaps it will make people think that the Bank of England will leave rates unchanged.
4: Sir Keir Starmer is hosting Cabinet for the first time since Wes Streeting resigned and Andy Burnham announced his run for Parliament. Polling of Labour members suggests the Prime Minister would lose a leadership contest to Mr Burnham, but that he is more popular than his other rivals. And police in California say they're treating a shooting at a mosque in San Diego as a hate crime. Three men, including a security guard, were killed on the first day of Dhul Hijjah, a sacred month in Islam. The two teenage suspects are also dead after shooting themselves. Don't forget, you can set the Times Radio news brief as your new service on Alexa.
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2: Good morning. It is 9:36. We've really enjoyed all of your kitchen wish list things this morning. And also those of you who, on my wish list is an Arga.
0: Yeah.
2: Those of you are saying you got rid of your Arga because it's too expensive. So maybe I need to rethink.
0: I also have, I'm always very intimidated by Argas because I don't know how to use them. Someone else got a convection hob, you know, electric.
2: Yeah, an induction hob.
0: Induction hob. Mm-hmm. And whenever I go abroad, I hate them. Gas is so easy, isn't it? You turn it on, and I mean, you know, when you press the button and then this red light looms up. It never feels hot enough to me. That seems like you're spending money on something that's worse than a gas hob.
2: You know, that's the point of an induction hob, though. As in, it will never feel hot to you because it only feels hot to the pan.
0: But why does it not boil things as quickly as is gas thing?
2: Well, I think it does.
0: Does it? Maybe the technology. I'm always, whenever I go on holiday, I do it. I just stand there and I'm pressing the button. Why is this not working? And then the light comes up and then the water doesn't boil.
2: Oh, that's exciting because I've chosen an induction hob. Have you? For the new kitchen. Switching from gas. Gas is messy.
0: Yeah,
2: anyway.
0: You have to give it a test, see if it works.
2: Yes. Come back in a couple of weeks' time for that. Hugo Rifkind is here from 10. And Trevor Phillips, you heard from him before. He's got the Times at 1 today. Plus, of course, Jane Garvey and Fee Glover on air from 2. They're going to be talking about murder books. We've got Philippa Perry on talking about Shrink Soul's murder.
0: Yeah.
2: They could have you on at the same time. You could ring in.
0: I could ring in and just throw abuse at a rival.
2: Crash.
0: The great thing about writing crime fiction, genuinely, is that everyone is very nice to
2: each
0: other.
2: It's a nice community, isn't it?
0: It is. They're people everyone wants everyone else to succeed, apart from Richard Osman, who already has, and we all secretly hate him, despite him being really nice and talented.
2: Well, there you go.
0: 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Sometimes the moon on a stick. But it turns out getting people to the moon is less fantastical than building a railway line to Birmingham. It turns out HS2 will cost more than £100 billion, more than the Artemis mission to the moon. The Times political editor Steve Swinford is here to talk about that and other things. Morning, Steve.
20: Good morning.
0: This has been winding us up all morning. It's not very good for our health thinking about HS2, actually. And you, I think, first had the news of this report on Sunday night. This is a national disgrace, isn't it?
20: It is a national disgrace. So just to put you in the loop, what you're getting today is Heidi Alexander, the Transport Secretary, is going to stand up and she's going to announce broadly three things. The first is the cost. And there is this extraordinary figure of close to £100 billion. So that's £1 billion per mile for the final cost of it. The second is a further delay. So we're not expecting for the first train to start running until 2035. And I would bet my bottom dollar that is probably not going to happen either. And then the third thing is they're going to reduce the speed of these trains. So they were supposed to be high speed. That was where it all went wrong. They tried to get them to go at 360 kilometres an hour. They're going to announce today that they're going to run at 320 kilometres an hour. So the whole thing is an unmitigated disaster. My favourite fact is that they actually looked at cancelling the whole thing as part of this. They did some research into it, and they discovered that just undoing all the work they've done would cost more than the $45 billion that they've already spent on the thing. So as a result, you're in a position where it's broadly better to go forward with this extravagantly expensive railway line. And the whole thing is an unmitigated disaster, and it reflects poorly on successive governments. Yeah. So obviously the Tory governments, also the Labour government that envisaged it in the first place back in the day with Lord Adonis. Yeah. So it is a total unmitigated disaster and has cost an enormous amount of money.
0: And no one will be held accountable for it, Steve, will they? Because there'll just be a horde of people at various stages who've screwed this up, and they'll all be off to more remunerative jobs somewhere else in the public sector. There's never going to be a moment where you said, who are the people who cost us this money?
20: No, and I think actually, if you were to really blame people, you would blame the people at the beginning of the scheme when they decided to call it high-speed rail. That was one of the problems, that they focused on speed, glorious speed, at all costs. And that they tried to get this thing running at a speed that high-speed rail had never run at before. The ambition was so much. And what they weren't doing was saying, OK, this needs to be delivered on time and on delivery. And it became this thing that ministers were actually terrified of in government. Yeah. That's what this official report finds, that they were so worried about cancelling the thing that they just kind of kept going with it. And they kept kind of piling good money after bad. And delays went on and on. There were even allegations of fraud in the company that was some of the subcontractors that were involved in it. So the whole thing is just swallowed up in enormous sums of money just to get moderately improved train line from London to Birmingham.
0: And even central London to Birmingham, like the north of London to Birmingham, as we've discovered as well. Steve, we've been placing it in the context of this IMF report saying we may have reached peak tax in this country. And there is a connection, I think, which is, how does any government, including whatever new Labour government we get and then whatever follows on from that, say to people, you've already got the highest tax burden, but you should trust us to use your tax money wisely when we have examples like this?
20: That is exactly the point. And if you look at what Andy Burnham is talking about yesterday, so we now know he is going to stick to the fiscal rules if he becomes Prime Minister. There is a very good chance, probably a 50-50 chance, that within a couple of months he is the Prime Minister. And that's great, but he's also got some really big plans for reindustrialisation, nationalisation of key assets, and then again, they're going to cost money. So if you aren't borrowing more money, that's only going to come from somewhere. tax, and there's going to be more taxes on wealth, more taxes on, you know, there's suggestions of the 50p tax. And that is a problem because there is a limited amount of money. As the IMF says, we are reaching peak tax, and yet we have politicians on all sides making some quite serious pledges to spend more money. And we're doing this, Stig, it's worth also noting right now, against the backdrop of the need to increase defence spending hugely, possibly by as much as 18 billion. So where all this money comes from, I'm not quite clear, but obviously there are limits to how much you can tax before you just start shrinking the economy, as this government has discovered with the jobs tax, with the national insurance jobs, national insurance employers rate rise, and the impact that had on economic growth.
0: But the reality is, in order to become Prime Minister of this country, you've got to convince a couple of 100,000 Labour members that you're good for the job, and you're not going to convince them by that by saying you're going to cut taxes or cut spending. You're going to say, oh, you know those rich people over there, we're going to find more ways to get some more money out of them. That's how the route to number 10 is someone having to make that argument to those people.
20: And that is exactly what Keir Starmer did. He made a series of pretty extraordinary promises to Labour members during the leadership contest. He reneged on nearly all of them when he came into power. The question is whether we actually end up with a formal contest here, because if Andy Burnham wins Makerfield, he is so much more popular than any other Labour politician. We did some YouGov polling on the front page this morning. He decimates his rivals. I think given a choice between Andy Burnham or Wes Streeting, it was like 80% going for Andy Burnham. So look, let's be very frank here. If he wins Makersfield, he is going to be the Prime Minister. It's that simple. Yeah. Whether there's a contest or not remains to be seen. It could well just be a coronation where he's carried aloft on the shoulders of Labour MPs into Downing Street, as one Cabinet Minister put it.
0: What a country, eh? What a country we are. Steve, it's an interesting job you have. Speak to you again soon.
20: Thank you.
0: That's Steve Simpson there, the political editor of The Times.
2: It is coming up to 9:15. And as Steve says, there's quite a lot going on in Westminster, and it's PMQs today. I'm sure the Prime Minister will welcome that opportunity to explain.
0: Tomorrow,
2: explain how he feels about, goodness, I put it at Wednesday already.
0: Don't wish your life away.
2: He will have an opportunity to explain how he feels about Andy Burnham potentially being chosen as the candidate for Makerfield. You'll want to tune into that here on Times Radio with Hugo Rifkind. He'll be joined by Patrick Maguire, and they will give it their unique treatment, pausing the action and analysing the exchanges in real time. That's PMQs Unpacked here on Times Radio tomorrow at midday. Now, the Times World section leads today on the Ebola outbreak in the Democratic Republic of Congo. A local reporter said bodies were everywhere as funeral processions got underway. It's really stark reporting. If you haven't read it, it is worth reading on thetimes.com or in the paper. The Times Africa correspondent James Flanagan explained why the DRC is a particularly difficult place to try and contain an outbreak.
1: This is an area riven by conflict. It's a very mineral-rich area, which means it attracts all those rebel groups that have been fighting in the eastern DRC for such a long period of time. So you've got a lot of movement of people coming to the mines to work, rebels coming in and out, people fleeing for their safety. And so it's very, very difficult, impossible probably, to do contact tracing and actually keep tabs on where affected people are.
2: That was the Times Africa correspondent Jane Flanagan. Well, fortunately, Ebola is unlikely to reach us here in the UK. It may be lethal, but it isn't that contagious and it can be controlled. However, the former African minister, Rory Stewart, has warned that cuts to international aid budgets means it's more likely that a virus like this could emerge from a poorer country and create a new pandemic. Stephen O'Brien is a former United Nations Undersecretary General for Humanitarian Affairs and Emergency Relief Coordinator and joins us now. Good morning.
21: Good morning.
2: We should just start by explaining how bad things are at the moment in the DRC and where do we know for sure that this has spread to so far?
21: Well, as far as we are currently being told, it's not only extremely rife in Ituri province and in the Kivus, the two north and south Kivus next to Lake Kivu. We're up in the northeastern part of the Democratic Republic of Congo, DRC, known as the Great Lakes region, and it's a very remote, very hilly, and as Jane has just said, it's in these hills are lots of the very precious minerals which are needed for fueling the new digital age, and therefore you have huge contests more or less each night for the various hills for these artisanal miners to be able to get out this very valuable ore, and therefore conflict has been rife there for decades. The life of people around there is extremely uncertain, very unsafe. And there have been many international programs over many years trying to support, in partnership, the vast country of DRC. The capital, Kinshasa, is as far away from this area of its own country as we are from North Africa. So it's a very, very challenging area to have any access to and to have effective programs. And now we face an emergency, and the extent does look as though it's not just northeastern DRC, but it's certainly, there's been a case in Kampala, which is along the road through Kasese at the border there into Uganda. And we know that there are now very, very severe checks on the border with Rwanda, which is also just right next door.
2: And as Rory Stewart has warned, and he would know, you know, he's been a minister in this sort of area of government in the past, you know, he's warning that if governments like the UK cut international aid support, and America has done something similar, then that will have a direct impact on the spread of illnesses like this one. Do you think that's fair to say?
21: Yes, I do. I mean, I think it's extremely difficult to get on top of the enormous amount of burden of disease and general health in DRC, a very poor country, extremely difficult communications. But we need to just draw a slight distinction between the response we now have to an emergency, which is this vastly developing Ebola outbreak. It's more difficult to catch than COVID. It's more difficult for it to become a pandemic than COVID, because it's spread through the contact with body fluids, particularly where the traditions of cleaning dead bodies, which of course is a result of about a third of the people who get Ebola die. And the issue which we need to face now is, first of all, we need to surge the help and support to try and contain this current outbreak and follow the instructions of the World Health Organization, and for the emergency relief, such as the UN agencies, of which I used to be the coordinator, need to get in there fast and to support, because they simply haven't got the capacity to do that themselves in DRC. But secondly, when you get there, and there is money for that, when you get there, you'll find that the withdrawal of the money for the programs which are continuing development, health, education, shelter, and food programs in places like DRC, conflict-ridden, poor, very difficult areas, prone to disease, you'll find that you've got less to latch onto, less to build on, infrastructure. And so in many ways, the cutting of aid, whether it's by us from the former DFID, now part of the FCDO, and America in particular, but also by the EU and Japan and the other major donors, currently the only increasing aid budget around the world is from Germany. And I think it's really important to recognize that to some degree, this is a false economy, because whether we think this is very remote from us and may not affect us, if you don't keep everybody in the world with a degree of security and safety, then ultimately it becomes a big price for us all.
2: It's a very important point. Stephen O'Brien, thank you very much. He is the former UN Undersecretary General for Humanitarian Affairs and Emergency Relief Coordinator.
0: 9:51, we're going to squeeze in a couple of other things. The shock exit of Pep Guardiola from Man City and the dress code for the Chelsea Flower Show. Important to Warren K. McCann, who's going to visit it on Thursday. This is Times Radio Breakfast with Kate McCann and Stu Gable in association with Nationwide. 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
0: 9.53, our conversation this morning have touched a lot on leadership, whether about running a country or running a huge project like HS2. Perhaps there are lessons to learn from Pep Guardiola. The Manchester City coach is believed to be leaving at the end of the season. He's up there as one of the most successful managers in football history, maybe even changed English football entirely. Let's talk to Manchester City fan Lawrence Bury, who's co-host of the

0: a life and a size to the club and a level of success that I don't think any Man City fan will ever see in our lifetimes ever again. I think he is not only in the pantheon of Premier League greats, but I think you look at him as maybe the greatest manager in the history of football. What he did with Barcelona, that club side, I think is the greatest club side of all time in the history of football. So to have him in the Premier League for 1 year would have been a bonus to any Man City fan. But for 10 years, and he's won every single trophy, some of them multiple times, four Premier League titles in a row, the first domestic treble in English football history, and of course that actual treble, very, very special stuff.
1: And tough gig for the next lad.
0: Yeah, well, look, if Enzo Maresca comes in, at least there's a level of continuity. You're not kind of chopping and changing with any kind of contrast. Enzo Maresca knows the club very well, managed with Guardiola, has a philosophical principle that is very similar to Guardiola. The players will know him as well. I think the last thing you need is sort of a massive chop and change. I think Man United really struggled when they brought in David Moyes, obviously a solid manager in his own right, but he couldn't fit the kind of boots of Sir Alex Ferguson. And Unai Emery at Arsenal after Arsene Wenger just didn't work. So I think continuity is really important. And if it doesn't work long term with Enzo Maresca, I think you then can go big for someone else that's working in European football.
1: We give him a go now. Lawrence, real interesting stuff. Good to speak to you.
0: Cheers. Thank you.
1: That's Lawrence Bury there, the co-host of the Club Podcast.
2: Well, let's tie things up, shall we, with some chat about the Chelsea Flower Show. It's the hottest garden party of the year, but would you believe there isn't a dress code? Fashion journalist Charlie Gowans Eglinton has been scouting out the very best looks from this year's show and joins us now. Good morning.
3: Good morning.
2: I have a bit of an interest in this
3: Tell me.
2: Item because I have to go to a party. I've never been to Chelsea before. Got to go to a party on Thursday, and the dress code is relaxed glamour. So tell me, what do people wear to Chelsea Flower Show?
3: They've stitched you up with that dress code, haven't they? Because what on earth does that mean?
2: No idea.
3: But kind of anything and everything is the answer to your question. There were lots of florals, which is very literal, but not embarrassing if you do wear them. Groundbreaking for spring. You can wear florals. They do look great. You can wear them in a slightly new way. A darker floral or a more abstract print looks great too. Lots of colour, lots of full colour trouser suits, which looked amazing on women as well as men, actually. Lots of men in kind of green linen suits, very literal to blend in.
2: You know what Stig suggested earlier?
3: He said,
2: given that it is a flower show and you would expect flowers, that he would go futuristic or metallic.
1: Urban.
3: Fantastic.
1: Yeah. I don't have a green linen suit. I'm not going to shock Charlie by saying that.
3: There's a man who wants to be the centre of attention in the room, though.
1: No.
3: I saw fascinators like people were at weddings, but you also see lots of trainers. And Nigella Lawson famously wore flip-flops there once. So perhaps that's the answer to your tricky dress code. Ball gown, flip-flops. Crocs?
2: Hugo Rifkind is in the room. I didn't introduce you only because Crocs came into the chat.
4: Do you know what? I too am going to the Chelsea Flower Show on Thursday. I'd imagine we're going to the same thing. I'm also slightly agonising about this.
2: So Charlie, what can Hugo wear?
4: So I own two linen suits. One is a traditional beige. One is sky blue.
2: Oh, wear that one.
4: Is that a bit much?
2: I feel like I've seen you in that before.
4: Do you know what? I was very proud of it when I bought it. Then I realised Jeremy Corbyn owns the same one.
1: why do you own a sky blue linen suit?
4: I bought it for a wedding. It's not quite as grabby as you might think it suggests. As I said, Jeremy Corbyn owns the same one.
2: So, Charlie, would Hugo be able to go wearing the blue suit? How would he add a bit of an edge to that? If it's relaxed glamour, what would he do?
3: Ooh, well, I think the Crocs.
4: Do I have to wear...
3: Surely you've walked into... Or no shirt.
4: Do I have to wear a shirt?
2: If you turn up to that party in no shirt and Crocs and a sky blue linen suit...
4: Can I T-shirt it like Andy Burnham?
3: Yes, good idea.
1: Do you agree with a T-shirt on a suit? Is that acceptable?
3: I think that's acceptable. Definitely a linen suit as well.
1: Okay. The no top is an absolute genius suggestion.
2: But also with some kind of necklace.
4: So I feel like we'll wear some kind of
3: top. A bow tie on skin.
2: No, this is Charlie, we thought you would inject some seriousness into this chat.
1: Could you wear jeans and a t-shirt? If I showed up in jeans and a t-shirt, would everyone be like, oh, come on?
3: You could, but it's a missed opportunity because this is a fun dress code. So you can pull things out of your wardrobe that you never get a chance to wear, like your sky blue linen suit, and enjoy them a bit.
2: Okay, I'm going to go ruffles.
3: Oh, fabulous.
2: I'm going to go ruffles and I'm going to maybe go flats, I think.
1: But not Crocs.
2: I don't own any Crocs.
1: Are Crocs just for large people?
3: I own crops, oh, well, so I'm not well placed to answer that question. Charlie, yeah.
2: Oh, good God. You should thank your lucky stars that you only have 20 seconds remaining.
3: At Fashion Week, I've seen them on the front row.
1: Okay, fair enough. I was almost to know the answer to that question.
2: Charlie Gowans-Eglinton, thank you. I can only apologise.

0: Crocs are brilliant. Hugo Rifkind is next, also brilliant. We might or might not be back tomorrow from 6.
1: Across the UK, on DAB, online and on your smart speaker, this is Times Radio. It starts with listening.
2: I also own Crocs, but only for gardening. It's 10 o'clock. I'm Hugo Rifkin. This is Times Radio. On today's show, did Andy Burnham mention that he's northern and working class?
3: You can...
4: Cheers, lad. I was born in Liverpool, but my journey began in this area.
2: Well, we'll talk about Burnham's pitch as King of the North, or should that be King in the North, with Jeff Norcott. James Marriott argues that a background filled with adversity doesn't necessarily make you a better leader. And I'll speak to the man who turned Jules Verne's idea into reality and flew non-stop around the world in a balloon for the first time. But first, covering the world's news in 3 minutes, it's Tom Noonan.
5: Good morning, Hugo. Thank you. The energy price cap is forecast to go up 13% in July. That prediction from Cornwall Insight is equivalent to £209 extra a year for the typical household. Times Radio's business correspondent Dominic O'Connell says large-scale government help is unlikely.
6: Rachel Reeves, the Chancellor, has been giving out signals that if there is an intervention, it'll be targeted to the poorest households, those most in need of help, not the sort of the Liz Truss-style grand intervention we got to subsidise energy bills, which cost the government in the end more than £20 billion. I don't think that's on the cards again.
5: The official announcement will be made next Wednesday. A think tank is warning youth unemployment is falling almost as much as it did during the coronavirus pandemic and the financial crash. The Institute for Fiscal Studies says the number of 16 to 24-year-olds in work has dropped by 4.3% in 4 years, equivalent to £330,000. Unemployment more generally has risen to 5% in the 3 months to March. That is up slightly on February. Iran says it wants sanctions lifted, funds released, and an end to the US blockade of its navy as part of a peace deal with Washington. It also says it wants damages from the US to repair the destruction of the war. Donald Trump says he's cancelled strikes he had planned for today because Gulf leaders had promised serious talks are close to a deal. David Patrick Caracos is a journalist and the author of a book on Iran's nuclear program.
7: Right now, this is a clear strategic defeat for the United States. Donald Trump said it was about regime change, which is a stupid thing to say. Until there's a credible opposition with critically a credible leader, not Reza Pahlavi in America, who I've met and is very sweet but couldn't run a bath, let alone Iran, the only transfer of power within Iran will come from within the regime, and that's what we've seen.
5: Keir Starmer's hosted cabinet for the first time since Wes Streeting resigned. A poll of Labour members suggests the Prime Minister is more popular than the former Health Secretary, but it also suggests he would convincingly lose any leadership election to Andy Burnham. HS2 trains will run slower than planned in order to save money, as a major review is published today. That review is expected to say focusing on the highest speeds possible has driven up the costs of the project. Doctors have performed brain surgery through a man's eye socket, meaning they didn't need to go through his skull. 61-year-old Andrew Wood from Leeds is the first patient in the UK to have this sort of keyhole surgery for a brain aneurysm operation, significantly reducing the risk of fatal complications. And Pep Guardiola is expected to leave Manchester City when the season ends this weekend. He's won 20 trophies in 10 years, and the sports journalist Les Snowden thinks he's the most influential manager in the Premier League era.
8: I know there's a counter-argument. Ferguson won more. Wenger introduced an interesting food, but Guardiola has actually changed the language of football in this country. The way his team builds from the back, goalkeepers passing, fullbacks drifting into midfield. And before he arrived, English football was sort of suspicious of that kind of play, revelled in blood and thunder, but now everybody's copied it.
5: Now let's get the latest from the markets.
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5: The FTSE 100 is up 71 points at 10,394, while the FTSE 250 is up 193 points at 22,804. The Nikkei closed down 265 points on 60,550, and the pound's trading at €1.15 and $1.34. And Doc Martens has reported a sharp rise in annual profits after a difficult few years. The shoemaker's pre-tax profits went up 61% to £55 million. You can read plenty more on that on the business section of the Times website.
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2: First, let's hit the press. Where the phony leadership war continues.
11: Burnham far ahead of Starmer in Labour votes.
2: Says the Times, which is of course true, even though there isn't actually officially a vote nor any official plans for one. Meanwhile, The Guardian has...
12: Burnham, Labour must change to regain trust.
2: And the Daily Mail has him literally himself changing already, twice.
11: Labour's civil war.
2: They begin.
11: Slippery Burnham's two U-turns in one day.
2: After he first says he won't push to rejoin the EU after all, and then says he'll stick to Rachel Reeves' borrowing rules. And are his critics happy? Now he agrees with them more? Oh no.
12: Reform Deputy Leader Richard Tice branded the Mayor of Greater Manchester the King of the U-turn.
2: And you know what? Actually, this has been annoying me, because on the next page the Mail also has...
11: From council housing to Brexit... What the King of the North says he stands for.
2: And people do keep calling Burnham...
12: The King of the North.
2: Again and again, even though, as we all know, this derives from Game of Thrones and the moment that House Stark declares independence, and they don't call Robb Stark or Jon Snow the King of the North, do they? No, listen.
13: The King in the North!
2: See? In. The King in the North.
13: The King in the North!
2: Thank you. In the North. Get it right. On all that, the Daily Telegraph's front page headline is...
11: Starmer sabotages Burnham on Brexit.
2: After the PM concedes that a new debate on rejoining may happen...
12: Years down the line.
2: Which obviously isn't that much of a sabotage, what with the years down the line thing, but it's still deemed to be an attack on Burnham, much as it was when Wes Streeting raised the same issue a few days ago. And speaking of Streeting, oh dear, he's been out jogging too.
11: Andy Burnham and his Labour leadership rival Wes Streeting put their best foot forward.
2: Says a caption in the Times below a picture of both of them in almost identical running gear. And the same two photos, longer shorts now, you'll be pleased to learn, are side by side almost everywhere.
12: This Wes and Andy race is a right old knees up.
2: Suggests the Mail, which also reveals that...
12: While Mr. Burnham was running in Warrington...
2: And not even just to his car this time, the former Health Secretary was actually...
12: Taking it easy in Redbridge, East London, with a leisurely stroll.
2: And if you've had enough of all this nonsense, well, so has the Daily Telegraph, which asks...
11: Why do our politicians insist on running?
2: On the front page, with the two of them, alongside that old, deeply upsetting photo of Boris Johnson in a bandana. And if you think that's bad, once you get to the feature section, you also see Matt Hancock jumping over a fence, and Ed Miliband honestly looking frankly dreadful, perhaps like he's being chased by a bear. Also on the front of the Telegraph, you'll see...
12: All the King's men.
2: Although that's about a different King, the real one, and it's a picture of David Beckham and Alan Titchmarsh, who were apparently hanging out with him yesterday at the Chelsea Flower Show. There's also a Flower Show photo on the front of the Times, although that one has...
11: Hello, Petal.
2: With Kate Moss sitting on the floor, apparently unbothered about getting grass stains on her lovely white dress. And with Moss having been there because somebody has named a rose after her, the Sun has both...
12: King and Bex at Garden They Designed.
2: And...
12: Mossy shows bud named in her honour.
2: Before drawing those two stories together with...
12: Ones and Roses.
2: Which I think you'll agree is fine, fine work. And to round off the apparently important Flower Show news... Inside the Times, you will also find...
11: A right royal return for the gnome.
2: As the institution temporarily removes a long-term ban on diminutive anthropomorphic garden ornaments, meaning visitors can now see...
12: A gnome called Charles III.
2: Alongside other gnomes, painted for charity by people including...
12: Joanna Lumley, Dame Mary Berry, Bill Bailey and Sir Brian May.
2: Although not...
13: The King in the North!
2: In. But who knows, maybe next year. That'll do. I'm Hugo Rifkind. Hello.
13: The North!
2: And here we are once again as I continue in my mission to inject the best of the Times directly into your ears. In a moment, we'll discuss Andy Burnham's pitch to lead the country. The polls show he'd wipe the floor with his potential rivals. But if he does get that far, would he face all the same problems as Keir Starmer once he was in the job? If we end up with an Andy Burnham Wes Streeting battle for number 10, it will inevitably be also a battle of their backstories. I'll talk to the proudly working-class comedian Jeff Norcott about that. And this is also the theme of James Marriott's column today. He writes that childhood suffering doesn't necessarily create better politicians. James will be here alongside Charlotte Ivers. I'll also get their thoughts on a new fight between the Pope and Donald Trump, and why Charlotte loves the new series of Rivals. The historian Ian Wilson will take us through some of the other kings and queens in the North, from James I onwards, and we'll head to Washington as well, where Katie Balls will compare party political infighting in Washington to our own back here in Westminster. We'll also look at the crisis in special educational needs in a system where a fifth of pupils are now receiving support. And I'll speak to one half of the British-Swiss duo who became the first to travel around the world in a hot air balloon, as a new documentary is released about that incredible feat. And, of course, just before one, we'll be playing our quiz. Can you get to number 10? 10 questions for 10 jobs in my cabinet, climb all the way to the top of our greasy poll and become Prime Minister, and you can win a branded DAB radio. But of course, even if you don't make it all the way and get the radio, you will still get your Can You Get Number 10 cartoon, drawn for us by the brilliant Sunday Times cartoonist Russell Herneman. Yesterday, Stephen from London got stuck on the question to become Foreign Secretary. Who, in AD 434, was the King of the Huns?
14: King of the Huns. I don't know. King Arthur.
15: That's just totally wrong. It's just like wrong. It's just wrong.
2: Yeah, that's Stephen very much forgetting about the OG Hun there. It was, of course, Attila the Hun. Stephen, a civil servant, is now Home Secretary, which is a notoriously tough job. 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If you want to try and do one better, or even two or three better, and hopefully win a free DAB radio, get in touch. 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As ever, lend us your thoughts as you lend us your ears. I'm joined now by the Associate Editor of the Sunday Times, Josh Glancy. Hello, Josh.
16: Good morning, Hugo.
2: How are you keeping?
16: I'm all right. I was at Sebastian Payne, our colleague's wedding, on the weekend, so I'm still somewhat on the recovery uptick.
2: But did he dance?
16: He played... they played Fleetwood Mac's The Chain at the end, and Seb played the double bass. You know, the sort of doom-doo-doo-doo-doo. It was quite impressive, actually.
2: Yeah, I mean, dancing I'd like to... Seb dancing,
16: there was dancing
2: is...
16: Too.
2: Seb dancing is just a thing that has to be seen to be believed. It's like the going forward in the funeral,
16: surely
2: before he dies. Anyway, let's crack on. Andy Burnham has been doing a certain amount of repositioning as he tries to win the Makerfield by-election, and then he hopes the leadership of the Labour Party. It's led to people comparing these two statements about the EU from September last year and then from yesterday.
17: I hope in my lifetime I see this country rejoin the European Union. I'm absolutely clear.
18: I'm not proposing that the UK considers rejoining the EU.
2: Well, he's also promised to stick to Rachel Reeves' fiscal rules, and he's tried to clarify previous comments about the country being in hock to the bond markets, saying he was criticising politicians for their lack of fiscal discipline. Josh, these are two quite substantial course corrections. Do they matter?
16: I think they do a bit, because I think that the question really that we need to answer with someone like Andy Burnham, if he does become Prime Minister, is the reason that Keir Starmer's premiership has been deemed such a failure because of Keir Starmer, because all the flaws he has as a leader and a politician, which have been endlessly outlined in the last couple of years, or actually are, as Starmer or his allies might say if they were sitting here, are there actually deep structural constraints on what they've been able to do politically, economically? And I think Andy Burnham has just acknowledged two massive structural constraints there.
2: Yeah.
16: One is that our borrowing costs are really high and can't really afford to go any higher. Another is that we could probably achieve a significant growth boost by rejoining the EU, but politically, that's a very, very difficult path to go down, particularly if you're the Labour Party and you want to keep your sort of northern voters on side in places like Makerfield. So I think that if he does become Prime Minister and he's acknowledging all these constraints, it's then got to be, well, I'm just sort of better at the job and can do a few more kind of left-wingy things on, I don't know, renationalisation, stuff I haven't sort of previously ruled out. So I do think it's quite significant that he is acknowledging already
19: the political and economic constraints on his premiership were it to happen.
2: I think the idea of constraints on reality are really, really interesting. In a way, Burnham's position on the EU reminds me a bit of Jeremy Corbyn when he was running to be Prime Minister. And he was, I think it was our colleague Andrew Neil, in fact, was holding him to account for the way he was a Republican who'd always wanted to scrap the monarchy. And he just said flatly, but we're not going to do that. And it's like, I mean, with Burnham on rejoining the EU, on the one hand, if you as I said this yesterday, if you fervently hope that that Britain will rejoin the EU at some point in your lifetime, and you have a 2 or at least 3 year window in which you might be Prime Minister, that seems like the perfect window in which to enact that, rather than waiting for some other distant point. But then also, if he's acknowledging that there are constraints, that you've got to operate within the bounds of reality, as you say, a lot of what Keir Starmer gets beaten up for is his caution, and it's very easy for politicians who aren't running the show to attack other politicians for caution. But then he's showing he'll display the same caution.
19: Well, he may have to on certain areas. In other areas, I mean, we saw some reporting on who might be in his Downing Street team. We've seen him talk about nationalising various industries. It would be vastly expensive to do that, at least initially. So he is, in other ways, at least talking in a bold way about who might run his government and what it might do with some of our industries. So there is boldness there, but I think the underlying concern about Burnham, if you're not a sort of flag waving supporter, is that there isn't necessarily a huge amount of consistent substance there, that he is a politician much like any others. I thought Tom Peck's sketch on this was very good in the Times, saying that he's actually making a lot of very familiar promises. Mm-hmm. We're going to do things differently, we're going to do change. He's up there in the north talking about basically reversing Thatcherism. I don't know how well that's going to play with a lot of Labour Southern voters who are, often metropolitan liberals who maybe actually didn't do that badly out of Thatcherism. So, yeah. I do think that we're already starting to see what some of the flaws that might emerge in a potential Burnham premiership.
2: Let's talk about Keir Starmer, because you wrote in the weekend in the Sunday Times about him, a great piece about him, about why he's now determined to stay and fight off his challenges. And I wonder if it's basically because it is that kind of sort of restrictions thing. He is like the whole essence of Keir Starmer as Prime Minister is, of course, that he stays to fight off his challenges, because he is, I mean, whether or not he's any good at getting on with the job, his whole idea is that you just sort of do the job, and politics and noise and press and media and briefing is all not for him.
19: Absolutely. And I think he has developed quite a sort of contempt, frankly, for the way in which the Westminster briefing world operates. That's not to say that his team haven't been doing it too at times, but he personally does feel, he was very, very adamant about pushing back on Wes Streeting's leadership challenge last week. In no small part because he personally feels a contempt towards the way he thinks that Streeting operates with the media and operates politically. But I do think, back to that point of constraints, I know for a fact that Starmer feels, and he's not the first Prime Minister to say this, that people don't understand what it's like until you sit in the chair. They always talk about the Chancellor when the first day the new Chancellor comes into the Treasury, and they show them all the realities of Britain's fiscal situation, the bond market, and they think, gosh, I'll be lucky to just come out of here, not doing worse than I started. And I think Starmer really feels that. He's getting these security briefings, he's getting these briefings on inflation and the Strait of Hormuz and Ukraine and Trump, and he's seeing all this information and he's thinking, well, actually, not preventing things from getting worse, in his view, is an achievement right now, given the constraints and the challenges we're facing. And he just thinks that people like Burnham and Streeting are kind of in la-la land because they're not seeing all that, or they're pretending that it's not there.
2: Is that a sort of nobility on his part, that he is he's against the fuss and the fight? Or is it ego? Is it an ego that says, actually, I'm the only person who can hold this together?
19: I think sometimes he makes points about, for instance, the way our politics operates, the way our political media operates, that has some resonance. But then I also find it a kind of willfully naive at times, because that is the game he's in, and you can't just change politics, or you can try, but it may well eat you alive. And that's sort of what's happened to his premiership. So I think there is a kind of stubbornness there, and a pridefulness, and a sense that, oh, I don't have to do things that way. But actually, the game is the game, and there are good reasons why the media holds politicians to a very strong and rigorous account. So I think at times he sort of almost can end up feeling a little bit delusional about what needs to be done. Mm. And as I said earlier, it's not like his team doesn't play any of those games. So it can feel a little bit prideful at times.
2: Finally, Josh, you said he had a wobble about this time last week. How bad a wobble? How seriously did he consider standing down?
19: It slightly depends who you talk to, but it definitely is the case that on Monday evening, he was wavering quite considerably. And I mean, he'd had various senior ministers coming in and saying, look, this is the situation, very frankly telling him, look, you've got to set out a timetable here. And I think he was wavering. And you heard, I think Darren Jones came on Times Radio Tuesday morning at about 7:30 and was quite equivocal about the central question, which is, and Darren Jones is normally very sure-footed. Mm. And I think that was still this lingering uncertainty. But then by Tuesday, he was sort of slapping words, streeting down in cabinet, and appeared to have sort of steadied himself. And I was told that there is a Praetorian guard of kind of loyalists who really think that he needs to keep going, at least for now, and that he can't just sort of allow himself to be sort of battered out of office, basically.
2: Well, look, stick with us. Josh is staying with me. In a moment, we're going to find out why retail companies are hiring fewer staff right now. We're also going to ask whether the SNP's plan to cap the price of a loaf of bread will backfire. 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
26: Mr. and Little Miss are back in Happy Meal and they're off on a road trip. Your little one can go somewhere exciting with Little Miss Brave. Laugh all the way there with Mr. Tickle or make up an adventure all of their own. On this road trip, anything's possible. Some fun, some food, it's all inside this Happy Meal. Until the 8th of June from 11 a.m. Includes one pre-selected book or toy while stocks last, subject to availability.
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2: Hello, this is Hugo Rifkind here on Times Radio. It is 22 minutes past 10. I'm still joined by the Associate Editor of the Sunday Times, Josh Glancy. Unemployment has risen to 5%, according to figures published in the last few hours. Vacancies also have fallen to their lowest level in 5 years, with the data suggesting that the retail and hospitality sectors are cutting back on hiring. We're joined now by the Chief Executive of the British Retail Consortium, Helen Dickinson. Helen, good morning.
27: Hugo.
2: Thanks for being with us. Look, it's lower paying sectors such as hospitality and retail that have seen the largest falls in vacancies and payroll numbers. Why is that happening?
27: Well, I think it's a combination of both the impacts of a lot of cost pressures all feeding through over the course of the last 18 months or so, particularly the above inflationary rises in the national living wage and the changes to national insurance. And those changes to national insurance particularly impacted those entry-level jobs. And you've got the cost of employing people being higher. And then now we've got the impact of Iran, energy costs going up. And so that is creating a lethal cocktail of higher costs and businesses really needing to cut back, to find efficiencies, to be able to continue to, you know, invest in their supply chains and making sure that prices are low for consumers. And I think this is, you know, today's figures show how fragile the labour market is. And certainly for retail jobs and hospitality jobs, these jobs are so important for people right across the country because they give so many of us like the, you know, that first step into the world of work, learning to work with teams, to work with others. And I think, you know, the risk to those sorts of jobs is something that we should be really concerned about.
2: Does this mean then that employers are incapable or cannot afford to employ as many people as they need, that they're having to cut back in ways that they ideally wouldn't?
27: Yes, it does. It means that they are reducing levels within the business. So there's potentially fewer progression opportunities. In the case of retail, some leaders that I'm speaking to, they're looking across their store portfolios. The higher cost of employing people actually tips more people into the cost of actually economically making any money from running a shop that much more difficult, and that is leading to store closures up and down the country. So I think the industry really, you know, recognises how important it is to continue to be able to offer and the role it plays in protecting those entry-level jobs. And so securing that and making sure that we don't see a continuation of this trend is really important. And that takes you into things like what will happen with the Employment Rights Act implementation. So there's a big worry about some of the aspects that are still to be decided and making sure that they don't bring more costs, more complexity into businesses, because that would just exacerbate the trend that we're already seeing at the moment. And what we want to be doing is actually reversing it, bringing down the unemployment rate and creating more job opportunities and safeguarding the sort of important role that retail plays in those entry-level opportunities for people to get into the world of work up and down the country.
2: I mean, as you say, the Employment Rights Act, I mean, it has passed into law, but it is being phased in. And with a new Prime Minister on the way, probably, possibly, whoever it is, it seems unlikely that they're going to want to roll that back at all, that they're going to want to delay implementation because they wouldn't want to annoy the trade unions or Labour members who remain keen on this kind of thing. Would you like to see them change course?
27: I would like to see them change course on a couple of things, particularly those that are around guaranteed hours. But I think, you know, the unions, business and government are aligned on what the objective should be. This is about lifting the floor, catching the unscrupulous employer. And I think as long as they stay focused, whoever it is that might be Prime Minister, on ensuring that they do that rather than add cost and complexity, then I think we can create a win-win. But I think it's really important that there are is that sort of tripartite, that collaborative conversation and way through to find that win-win, because otherwise I think the risk to employment and particularly to those part-time, those flexible and those entry-level jobs is high. And, you know, as the stats today really highlight, that is a trajectory that we absolutely want to reverse. And landing in the wrong place on this implementation would definitely not set us on the right track.
2: Well, I mean, that does sound like you wanted them to change course a bit, at least then. Look, youth unemployment.
27: Yeah, well, certainly yeah. From what it sounds like they are on at the moment, but they haven't actually decided. So I suppose I'm sort of hedging slightly because we're still waiting for them to actually, you know, there's been consultation after consultation. So all sorts of information has gone into government.
2: Yeah.
27: And we are still waiting for the outcome of the decisions that they are seeking to make. So, yeah, the jury's out. That is still within their power. And I think the importance of landing in the right place is really critical at this time.
2: In Scotland, John Swinney is set to be sworn in again as Scottish First Minister today. And he's promising statutory price ceilings for 20 or 30 essential food items, things like milk, bread, eggs and so on. Is that a sensible plan to cut the cost of living by capping the cost of a loaf of bread? Or is that just a nightmare for your members?
27: That is not a sensible plan. I think it's been called a gimmick by some. I think that pretty much sums it up. I mean, we across the UK and in Scotland have the lowest food prices across the whole of Western Europe. And I think the best people that can, you know, ensure that there is competitiveness across the food industry, which we are seeing day in, day out with price matches, the way that all businesses are actually operating, is to let the businesses themselves, the retailers, do that. You know, trying to, for the government, the Scottish government or whichever government, to try and second guess what prices consumers should be charged is sort of implying that they can do a better job than the market can. And really, I think where government should be focusing their efforts is on the things that are potentially going to be driving that food inflation up over the coming months. And that takes you into, you know, what more could the government do on energy costs, particularly the taxes, the levies mm-hmm. that actually sit within people's bills, whether it's households or businesses, and that will really help alleviate some of those inflationary pressures rather than trying to intervene in a, you know, what is a super, super competitive market.
2: Thank you very much indeed. That is Helen Dickinson there, the Chief Executive of the British Retail Consortium. Josh Gunty is still with me. Josh, let's talk about Nigel Farage and his finances while I've got you. It was revealed last week that he bought a £1.4 million house in Surrey not long after receiving that £5 million donation from a cryptocurrency billionaire. He claimed that the house had been paid for with money earned from his appearance on I'm a Celebrity, Get Me Out of Here, not from the donation, which he said was from security. But financial records from his media company appear to show that the fee he received for his trip to the jungle stayed in the company. Does it look like his various stories about his money are sort of slightly unravelling a bit?
19: They are a bit. I mean, I suppose you could make the argument that he didn't physically use the money from mm-hmm. I'm a Celebrity, but knowing that he had that money allowed him to use other money. You know, money is fungible like that. But it was him that told us that last week. Yeah. So it's not like he's the one responsible for putting that information out there, and it does prove to not be explicitly true. So it seems. So I do think it adds to a sense of a little bit being a bit slippery on this issue and being a bit sort of economical, if you like, with how things were done.
2: He faces a parliamentary standards investigation. It's not clear that he's broken any rules, whatever he's done. I guess that's what an investigation is for. Do you think do voters care about this? Or do voters kind of think, oh, well, politicians, they all get money from their rich friends anyway. He's just like the rest of them.
19: I think Farage, to some extent, benefits from something Donald Trump has also benefited from, which is he doesn't present himself as a paragon of virtue. He presents himself as a bit of a geezer, who a bit of a good, you know, a chap who likes to bend the rules a bit and have a good time. And it's no great surprise that he's done that on occasion. So I think he benefits a little bit from how he sets his own expectations. I do also think there is a bit of a respectability bar with Farage, and that there are people who would consider voting for him based on his message and based on their frustration with other political parties, but just worry that he is a bit slippery, or worry that he is a bit of a wrong'un. And I think that's the reason that, you know, 20% of the country that still wants to vote Tory is not moving over to reform. So I do think that this stuff, it puts a bit of a ceiling on his ambition sometimes. I think his core voters have probably priced this in, or accepted this, or don't believe it, or whatever. But I do think that there are other people who might consider it, but maybe won't, because of this drip of slightly unwholesome stories.
2: I think that's Farage all over, isn't it? He's both reform's greatest asset and its greatest liability as well. He manages to be both at once.
19: Yeah, I think that's it. You don't get anywhere close to where you are with him if it's not Nigel and his charisma and his approach to politics and his political acumen. But there are flaws that come with that.
2: Josh Glancy, thanks very much. Always great to have you here. Look, coming up, how do we solve the SEND send crisis? And I'll also speak to the first man to travel around the world in a hot air balloon. But first, let's get the news with Tom Noonan.
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4: Thank you, Hugo. Good morning. The energy price cap is forecast to go up by 13% in July. Cornwall Insights says that is equivalent to £209 for the average household, mostly driven by higher gas prices because of the war in Iran. Unemployment has risen slightly to 5% in the 3 months to March, and vacancies are at their lowest for 5 years. Regular earnings growth also fell over the same period, but the Work and Pensions Secretary, Pat McFadden, believes the figures are encouraging.
5: They underline the fact that the economy was going in the right direction at the start of the year, but the UK, like all other countries, won't be able to escape the effects of what's happening in the Middle East, either on prices or on the labour market, as the year unfolds.
4: Police in California say they're treating a shooting at a mosque in San Diego as a hate crime. 3 men, including a security guard, were killed on the first day of Dhul Hijjah, the sacred month in Islam. The 2 teenage suspects are also dead after shooting themselves. HS2 trains will run slower than planned in order to save money, as a major review is published today. That review is expected to say that focusing on the highest speeds possible has driven up the costs of the project. And Earl Spencer has married for a 4th time in a secret wedding in Arizona. Princess Diana's brother has married Norwegian archaeologist Dr. Kat Jarman just months after finalising his divorce to his 3rd wife, Karen. Don't forget, you can set the Times Radio news briefing as your new service on Alexa.
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2: Hello, Hugo Rifkin here on Times Radio. It's 25 to 11. Now, more than 1.7 million children and young people in England receive support for special educational needs. That's around one-fifth of all pupils in the country, and this number has only increased year on year since 2019. In February, the government pledged billions of pounds of investment to help make all mainstream schools truly inclusive as part of plans to overhaul the SEN, or Special Educational Needs, system. But is this the right approach, and how are schools coping with the rise? Well, the journalist Dave Clements tackles the issues facing education in his new book, The Crisis in the Classroom, How the Special Needs Explosion is Destroying Education, and he explores why so many more children are getting diagnosed in the first place. And Dave joins me now. Hello, Dave.
9: Hello, Hugo. Thanks
2: for being here, and congrats on the book. Look, your interest in this began because your son received a diagnosis of autism and ADHD. It took you a while to accept what this meant, but tell us a bit about what that learning curve was like for you.
9: I think initially I was very reluctant to accept that my son had any problems at all. I spent some time looking for alternative explanations. I had him assessed for whether he may be gifted or not, because I felt that he was very intelligent. But eventually, because of behavioural issues at school, exclusions, etc., I felt the need to kind of look a bit deeper. Mm. And the signs had been there early on in school. He'd been having behaviour issues, and he'd just had great difficulty in being able to settle in that school environment. And so eventually we had him assessed, and he was assessed with and found to have ADHD and autism. And that's kind of when I first started to get to know what that meant for him. But then I was also noticing what was going on around me, and it seemed that there were more children and adults, to some extent, who seemed to have this problem. So you mentioned the numbers of special educational needs, but there are over 1 million children and adults with autism just in England, over 2 million with ADHD. But then in schools, there's all sorts of other problems as well going on at the same time, with behaviour issues, attendance issues, anxiety, various mental health problems. And it seemed to me that all of this was happening at the same time, and I couldn't quite put my finger on it, but I knew it wasn't just something that's going on in my son's head. This is all happening at the same time. So I felt there was something culturally happening, which I wanted to kind of get to grips with. So I'd written previously in a Guardian piece, maybe 20 years ago, quite a critical piece about the numbers of children with mental health issues in school. And I wasn't convinced that that was the issue. I felt it was more to do with behaviour. I'm not the only one to say that, but that seemed to be one explanation that wasn't really being explored. So what I should try and do with the book is to sort of accept that this is real, and I know it's real from personal experience. Yeah. But I'm also asking questions about, well, how special can these special needs be if so many kids have them? How do we know the difference between normal and not normal? It seems to be something that we're struggling with as a society, knowing how to draw that line.
2: I mean, you talk about how your own son's diagnosis, he's definitely better off for it, and your situation has improved because of it. But there's a tension there between individual families being better off through a diagnosis and schools at large being better off from having so many people who've had this diagnosis, and society at large having so many people in schools with this diagnosis, right?
9: I'm not sure. But having a diagnosis in a way is helpful for a lot of people, because it does give you that answer that you're looking for. And sometimes people may be looking for an answer and that may not be the answer. But for those of us that we, you know, where it does seem to be, it's helpful in as far as it gives you some sort of an explanation. But beyond that, you also need to be able to address whatever the issues may be. And I think that that's where the system falls down, because it's overwhelmed by the number of needs that it's having to deal with. It's a lot of time is spent assessing children, but very little in terms of supporting them.
2: Well, one criticism you mentioned is you say schools have become holding pens for dysfunctional behaviour rather than institutions for education. Mm. Tell us a bit about the impact this is having on schools from what you've seen.
9: I think as I say, it's not just these particular conditions. There's a whole host of issues going on in schools. So I call it the crisis in the classroom, because it does feel as if they've become the focus of a whole host of issues that are going on in society, to do with adult authority sometimes and parenting to some extent, as well as diagnosed needs. And I think schools, instead of trying to work out what's causing the problem, they're just categorising these children as having these needs. And then they're trying to get teachers to adapt their teaching methods to each individual child, which becomes impossible.
2: Mm-hmm.
9: And so I suppose my criticism is of the inclusion agenda, and this is what the government is driving forward now with its SEND reforms, is this idea that every child needs to be in the same school, in their local school, regardless of their needs. And my critique of that is that it doesn't help children who have these needs, because not all of them, but a lot of these children need specialist provision. They need the support that they can't get in mainstream schools. And then the other children in those classrooms are... their education has been disrupted to some extent by those other children whose needs aren't being met. So for all of the children in those classrooms, I don't think it's the optimum solution. So I think there's an ideological position that the government had taken, and the education sector more generally, that this is the way forward through mainstream education. They've created what are called inclusion bases, and these inclusion bases are essentially special schools inside mainstream schools. And you know, that may help some children, but I think it's no answer. I think you need to have provision that meets children's needs, and that means building new schools, creating new special schools. And most of these schools, these specialist schools, are outside the mainstream sector. They're outside the state sector. So instead of trying to address that by bringing some of those in-house, so to speak, there's just this notion that those schools aren't the way forward.
2: So, I mean, going back to something you said at the start about questioning how special these special needs can be if so many people have them, do you think, I mean, look, sort of, you know, to be blunt here, do you think there are people being diagnosed in this way, children being diagnosed in this way, who frankly ought not to be? That there are normal, what would have formerly been regarded as entirely normal aspects of behaviour that are now being kind of sort of medicalised, and that's having a destabilising impact on the whole system?
9: I think medicalised is the right word. I don't tend to use the term overdiagnosis, which I know some people do. I'm not a doctor. I don't know what the diagnosis should be. But certainly the categories of diagnosis around conditions like ADHD and autism have grown. There were no cases of ADHD until a few decades ago, so it's quite a new phenomenon. Autism is more established, and so it has more of a reputation, and it's more... I think it's more of a respected diagnosis. But special educational needs, you don't need a diagnosis for. Special educational needs are very broad, and they can refer to all sorts of problems that a child may be experiencing in school. And it essentially just means that child isn't progressing for one reason or another with their education. There's a gap of some sort, and they need some support. So I think, you know, I say in the book that I've come to the view that I don't think the term special educational needs is particularly helpful anymore. I think we need to be more precise. We need to do more work to understand what the issues for each child are, and not treat each of these very different problems as if they're the same.
2: So I'm interested as well in the role of parents, because the government has said that EHCPs, an education, health and care plan, should be only reserved for kids with complex needs, which is going to mean, at the moment, means that around 1 in 8 children are going to be moved on to different types of plans. Obviously, I mean, as you say, obviously parents are going to fight for their own child's needs. Every parent believes their own child's needs are complex. Do we have to accept that some of those parents are wrong? Do some of those parents have to accept that they're wrong? Because simply the state does need, particularly in terms of schools, the state does need to group more people together, because not everybody can be treated as an individual when you have a mass schooling system.
9: No, they can't. And it's, I think there's a couple of things going on there. I think parents are pushing for these plans because they feel that their children need them. And schools are pushing for these plans because money is attached to those plans. Like special educational needs attract money anyway, but if you have a plan, you get more. And I understand why schools are doing that. Hard-up schools need the support, and often the money they get from these EHCPs will go towards a teaching assistant, which won't be for your particular child, but that will be somebody else in the class trying to stop any disruption that those children might cause, as well as trying to support them. So it's very difficult. I don't think that... I don't want to criticise parents. You know, I understand where most parents are coming from, but I do think a line needs to be drawn, and these plans are only ever intended for those children with complex needs and high-level needs.
2: So, I mean, Dave, look, we're sort of out of time, but so fundamentally then, for you, what does a better system look like? Is it a system that has more specialised schools for kids with special needs and less integration in classrooms generally, or what is it?
9: Like, integration can work for some children, but I don't think it should become a point of principle for our education system. I think provision needs to be organised around the needs of children. And that means we need to be honest about what those needs are, first of all, and then
2: in both directions. Yeah.
9: Absolutely.
2: Yeah, that's fascinating. Look, Dave, thanks very much indeed for being here. Dave Clements, his book is called The Crisis in the Classroom, How the Needs Explosion is Destroying Education. 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Dave Clements, thank you very much indeed. Look, for nearly 40 years, the Sunday Times Rich List has plotted the futures of Britain's most affluent people. Over the years, our research has told us a lot about the country, and this year's edition is no exception. For the first time, the scale of the exodus of wealth from the UK following Labour's tax changes is laid bare, but also the list celebrates rags-to-riches entrepreneurs who started out with little more than a laptop and an idea. To discover who's made the list this year, head to thetimes.com/richlist. 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
11: We'll focus on the global balance of power as Russian President Vladimir Putin arrives in Beijing for crucial talks with his counterpart Xi Jinping. Meanwhile, Europe's military leaders gather in Belgium for a major chiefs of defence session. 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
2: Hello, Hugo Rifkind here on Times Radio. It is 12 minutes to 11. Now, in the late 90s, decades after Neil Armstrong landed on the moon, there weren't many records left to be broken in aviation, except one. Nobody had flown around the world in a hot air balloon. Lots of inventors, businessmen, and generally mad, brainy people wanted to be the first. But in the end, the record was claimed by Brian Jones from Bristol, alongside Bertrand Piccard, part of a Swiss dynasty of explorers and inventors. The story of how they did it is told in a new documentary film, The Balloonists.
29: The balloon, piloted by Britain's Brian Jones and Bertrand Piccard from Switzerland, travelled further and for longer than any other aircraft. The two men are now assured of a place in aviation history. But for Brian, the only thing on his mind when he landed was being reunited with his wife, Jo.
2: Well, Brian and his wife, Jo, who was part of the grand team, join me now. Hello, Brian and Jo.
1: Morning.
16: Good morning.
2: Thanks very much for being with us. Brian, you were a pilot in the RAF. Where did you get the bug for adventure?
1: I'm not sure that I had the bug for adventure, to be honest. I just loved flying. It was my passion. And when I got into ballooning, it was just an amazing experience. And I just loved it. And so it was around the world was simply the ultimate flight in ballooning. So, yes, of course, it was an adventure. It was a great adventure. But it was just something that I was lucky enough to be able to be invited to do.
2: Was the appeal for you, Brian, was it almost like an engineering challenge? It was solving a problem. It was a human puzzle rather than the ego thing of being the first.
1: Oh, absolutely. Yeah. I mean, because when I joined the project, I was the project manager. I wasn't, I was a backup pilot, in fact. I wasn't supposed to be on this thing, but so I put together the team to build the capsule and the flight systems.
2: Well, so look, we'll come to some details of the flight in a minute, but just to give people an idea of what it was like, and I watched the film last night, by the way, so it was astonishing achievement, an astonishing film. But you weren't in a basket like in the old films. Tell us about the pressure capsule you're in that you built yourself.
1: Yeah, we couldn't have done it in a basket, of course, because we want to be up in the jet stream winds as often as possible. And so we built a capsule, which was sealed basically on the ground. It kept its own pressure inside. So all we had to do was supplement the oxygen inside for us to breathe and filter out the carbon dioxide. But generally, we didn't have a pressurization system like an aeroplane would.
2: Yeah, and look, so you're on board with Bertrand for 20 days going around the world. Obviously, you're living in extremely close quarters. There's a fascinating bit at the beginning of the film where you talk about your two different approaches, where you just sort of treated it as a challenge you were going to be doing with a crewmate, whereas he wanted to know absolutely everything about you, quizzing you about your beliefs and your attitude and all kinds of stuff. I'm interested in knowing, having been through the experience, which of those approaches you think was right?
1: Well, I think it was a bit of both, actually. I mean, Bertrand was a psychiatrist, or is a psychiatrist by training. So maybe that, excuse me, maybe that's what prompted him to want to know everything about me. No, I was a bit more sort of pragmatic and I guess reserved. And I just knew that the challenge was much more important than worrying about foibles of somebody who was with you.
2: Jo, you're a balloonist as well, and you've flown too. But in this case, you were part of the ground mission. And again, there's another really moving piece in the film where the two of you have to say goodbye as Brian takes off. Tell us about that moment.
16: Well, I wore two hats. One of them said "Wife of Brian," and that was the one I was wearing when he took off. And knowing that I might not see him again, and then I put my other hat on, which was Breitling Orbiter 3 crew member. Which was the one I was wearing before the flight, as I was part of the team on the construction in Bristol. And then I put that same hat on again after they'd taken off and beetled off to Geneva Airport and became one of the crew in the control centre.
2: Mm. Yeah, and I mean, being there on the ground while they're up in the sky, you know, half a world away, it obviously, in many respects, the whole trip kind of rests on what you guys are doing there, because you're telling them about currents, you're telling them about winds, you're telling them what they're coming up against. But of course, you have no control over what they're doing. It must be sort of immensely frustrating, immensely disempowering, is it?
16: No, not really. We were feeding them all the information we could, meteorological and air traffic, and just lots of little jokes and things to keep their spirits up. It was teamwork, and it was the two on board the balloon, and it was us on the ground, and that's what got the job done, the team.
2: So, Brian, from the film, the first 11 days or so are, I mean, bearing in mind what we're talking about, relatively straightforward in that you managed to get over Yemen without being shot down, and you managed to stay on the right sort of parallel when you go into China because they've been very strict about where you're going. But then you head out over the Pacific. Was there a moment during that journey when you genuinely thought you might not make it, you might not survive?
1: Yes, there were a couple, actually, but the Pacific was very difficult when we, so 2 days out in the Pacific, of course, we'd followed another balloon. There'd been one of our competitors had just crashed two days before, I think, south of Japan. And we were desperate to avoid that same weather system. So we turned south in the Pacific by dropping the balloon to low level. But of course, that added something like 2,000 or 3,000 kilometers to the journey and took us into a zone where there was very little chance of rescue if we'd had to go down. So that was scary in itself. But then just to add a little bit more

0: and hope that that they would save our lives, but nevertheless. So yeah, it was sort of character building stuff.
1: Mildly, you put it. Yeah, I mean, there's it mentioned in the documentary that when you go into storm systems like that, there can be updrafts and downdrafts, both of 40 miles an hour, which just sounds absolutely terrifying. Joe, when communication was lost over the Pacific, how was that for you? What are you thinking?
2: Cool, that was tough. We were obviously monitoring all the weather and air traffic. We could see the balloon was still moving because there was something on board that that told us. So we knew if they were still moving, they probably hadn't ditched. We didn't know why we'd lost communications with them, but it turned out that we were under a satellite. Well, the balloon was under a satellite, which was creating a sort of cone of silence, and none of the kit was working. Once they moved away slightly, that came back, and we got comms back again.
1: Brian, I'm interested in knowing why you think, why was everybody doing this at the same time? You mentioned your competitor that had to ditch in the sea while you were flying. You know, Richard Branson had been attempting sort of similar stuff around the same time. Why was there a sudden rush for this?
0: Well, it only became possible with the advent of GPS, because without GPS, you simply couldn't do it. You wouldn't know whether you were, which direction you were flying in. And so when that became available in the sort of early 90s, it dawned on people that perhaps this around the world challenge, which was, as you said in your preamble, that you know, it was the last great aviation challenge of the century, and so there was a page in the history book. So people were anxious to fill that page, and there was a sort of a scramble to do it.
1: And look, your colleague Bertrand Piccard, who you were with, he's very romantic about it all, very very driven about it all. When you finally landed, he said, "We took off as friends and landed as brothers." I'm interested in knowing just how a relationship develops when you're in such close confinement for so long, dealing with such crises at such high pressure. Did you always get on? Were there sharp words spoken, or did you manage to maintain equilibrium?
0: There were no sharp words towards each other. There were some towards our ground team, but no, not a single crossword. And it's absolutely truthful passed between us. We'd kind of left our egos in the car park, I think. But the other thing was, and I suppose to the benefit of Bertrand's idea that he wanted to us to talk about ourselves and our life, that when we came to fly, we had absolute confidence in each other. So I had no trouble in sleeping on the balloon, you know, worried about what Bertrand may or may not do, and vice versa. And I think we had sort of crises, I suppose, at different times, our personal crises at different times, because, of course, you know, we weren't always together in the balloon because one of us was sleeping for sort of 16 hours a day. I mean, 8 hours each. So we were able to support each other during those difficult times. And I think that was what cemented this extraordinary relationship that developed.
1: Well, look, we're nearly out of time, but Joe, just before I let you go, this film, you know, the film, as I say, I saw it last night by the director, John Dower. What's it like for you reliving it all?
2: It's emotional because I know it was 27 years ago, but the emotions are still there. And as soon as we talk about it or see it or look at anything visual, it comes right back at you. It's extraordinary. It just doesn't go away.
1: Well, look, it's a hell of a film, and it's obviously a hell of an achievement. What a pleasure to speak to both of you. Thanks so much for giving us your time. That is Brian and Joe Jones. And the film The Balloonists is in cinemas from the 22nd of May. Thanks so much for your time.
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1: It's 11 o'clock. 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
4: Good morning, Hugo. Thank you. The energy price cap is forecast to go up by 13% in July, equivalent to £209 a year for the typical household. Times Radio's business correspondent Dominic O'Connell says that would be a big one-off jump.
5: This is probably

0: quite accurate, because the observation window, where they look at wholesale prices and work out what's going to happen to retail prices, it closed yesterday. So these are absolutely the latest numbers. And it's mostly down to rising wholesale prices, in particular the rising price of gas because of the conflict in the Gulf. We use gas to generate electricity, not as much as we used to, but still generating some electricity, and of course for home heating.
1: This forecast is from Cornwall Insight. The official cap will be announced next Wednesday. Unemployment rose to 5% in the 3 months to March, while vacancies fell to their lowest for 5 years. Average earnings growth fell to 3.4%, which is still 0.3 percentage points above inflation. The think tank, the Institute for Fiscal Studies, says the proportion of 16 to 24-year-olds in work has fallen nearly as much in the last 4 years as it did during COVID or the financial crash. Helen Miller, director of the IFS, told Times Radio there's a number of reasons behind that.
2: One thing that's been talked about a lot is rising youth minimum wages. We can't rule out that it's that, but it doesn't look like it's that on its own. There's also been a rise in mental health problems for young people. More of them are on the kind of benefits that you get when you have, you know, you can't work because you're too unwell. So that's part of it. AI may be playing a role, or it's too early to really be able to use the data to see that. So I think there are multiple factors going on.
1: Sir Keir Starmer's hosted Cabinet for the first time since Wes Streeting resigned as Health Secretary. A poll of Labour members has suggested the Prime Minister is more popular than Mr Streeting amongst the party, but that he would lose convincingly in a leadership election to Andy Burnham. Nigel Farage's corporate accounts appear to cast doubt on his claim he bought a £1.4 million home with earnings from I'm a Celebrity, Get Me Out of Here. His spokesperson has insisted the show fee funded the house purchase in cash, not a £5 million donation from the billionaire Christopher Harborn. However, Mr Farage's personal media company, which collected the fee, does not appear to have bought the house for him, nor paid a personal dividend for him to buy it himself. The government has announced £30 million for an organised crime unit to target gangs operating through shops on the high street. The National Crime Agency, which is getting two-thirds of that money, will work alongside Trading Standards and the police with 75 new officers. The Security Minister, Dan Jarvis, told Times Radio they want to close in on illegal immigration particularly.
3: There's a link here to people who've come to the country illegally being employed in these kind of sort of ventures on the high streets. Got to do much more to actually get a grip of it, and that's why we've put additional resource bringing together of Trading Standards, HMRC, local enforcement.
1: The NCA estimates £1 billion is laundered through high streets every year. And an Israeli man says he feared for his life while he was attacked by six masked men in North London. The 22-year-old, who does not want to be fully identified, says he was attacked outside his Airbnb in Golders Green after speaking Hebrew on the phone. For a news bulletin when you want it, search for the Times Radio News Briefing podcast.
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6: Hello, Hugo Rifkind here on Times Radio. It's 3 minutes past 11. Now, neither Wes Streeting nor Andy Burnham had toolmaker parents, but this could still end up being Labour's most convincingly working-class leadership contest in decades. Take a listen to Andy Burnham's campaign video posted online, laying out his backstory on a tour around Wigan.
7: You can... Cheers, lad. I was born in Liverpool, but my journey began in this area. I went to a school about 2 miles over there, and I remember coming here, 1984, and getting battered on these pitches on the rugby league field, but I didn't hold it against them.
6: I'm not sure, but I think he might be Northern. Wes Streeting, meanwhile, grew up in a deprived area of London.
8: Living with my mum for the first half of my childhood, growing up on a council estate in Stepney, I think it's sort of fair to say that what we experienced growing up was pretty tough. The council flat that I was growing up in wasn't a very nice place. We experienced power outages when the electric meter ran out and the money had run out too. We had issues with things like cockroaches and fleas occasionally.
6: Well, Jeff Norcott was also brought up on a council estate, but he's gone one better than becoming a candidate for Prime Minister, because he went on to become a Times Radio presenter. Hello, Jeff.
9: Hello. I should also say that I'm probably going to mock these guys for overstating their working class credentials, but I should say my council estate was in Wimbledon, and which never gets any credibility whatsoever, even though it was a bit rough. And also, I was somehow on the BBC diversity panel, so I sort of have some knowledge of the game that they're playing.
6: I think it's still better than the various estates I spent time on as a kid, so I think you're all right here. look, Keir Starmer, he's often faced various sorts of criticism slash sneering for all the toolmaker dad stuff, with people discussing whether, you know, was he really just a toolmaker? Did he perhaps own the toolmaker family and so on? Mm-hmm. Do Burnham and Streeting seem more authentically working class to you?
9: Well, that's the thing is, Keir had the story. You know, he had the upwardly mobile, I guess it was kind of like upwardly mobile working class, lower middle class, but he had the story. But he was also called, he was also a sir, always a problem when you're trying to establish working class credibility. And the voice is a problem in a number of ways. I think the thing with Andy Burnham, the thing that will benefit him if he's playing for that class angle, is that we can't perceive a middle-class Scouser, just not possible. Anyone outside Liverpool, they exist. I've toured up there. There's plenty of them, but we just can't see it. And his name sounds working class. You know, you almost sound more Scouse when you say his name, Andy Burnham. It sounds better when you say it a bit Scouse. Wes Streeting has a very working-class name. Wes Streeting, I think, sounds like the kid that disappeared in year 10. Just a rough kid, and then one day just never came back to school, and then he was working in a pit. Although, having said that, Wes Streeting, his accent, I do think it's become a bit more clipped given the circles that he's moved in. So, you know, from a sort of working class analysis, I would say that Burnham, he is a Scouser, and his name sounds working class, so that's going to be a benefit. And he's also got these brilliant videos where he just walks around pointing at things that he knows.
6: Does any of it, do you think, really matter to people? Do people look at any politician and think, oh, well, he's working class, he's like me? Or do they think, first and foremost, well, he's a politician, so he's not like me?
9: Yeah, I'm not sure anymore. I think if you look at what's successful, certainly in the online sphere, it's authenticity that counts. And there's plenty of examples of quite posh politicians that are quite well-liked. You know, Farage has a decent following among the young. Boris was well-liked in the social media sphere without really having a story that anybody could hook into. So I don't know if it's exactly about that. And I also think there's this slightly patronising presumption or entitlement to your vote. Was, well, we went through the same stuff, thereby I would make better decisions for you, which is not a given. I mean, it always kind of used to irritate me when Rishi Sunak was running the country, where people say, well, he doesn't know what it's like to struggle. But I said, on the other hand, he does know what it's like to make a lot of money. Like, that's also, you know, potentially a good thing. You wouldn't say to somebody, well, you don't know what it's like to run big budgets because of your upbringing. It doesn't sort of track across the other way. But there's always that issue where you are allowed to be proud to be working class, but you're not allowed to be proud to be posh. Even though, if we're honest, having money is undeniably preferable. It's going to, you know, it's just going to improve longevity. It's just going to be a bit better. But we're now in this kind of I struggled Olympics. I mean, like, Wes Streeting has now played the key meter card. I don't know where Burnham goes from that, to be honest. It's going to have to be borrowing stuff, maybe stuff you had to borrow from neighbours.
6: Borrow a cup of sugar just for the cup, etc. Look, Wes Streeting, he talks about one granddad being an armed robber and the other being a Navy engineer and a working class Tory. And weirdly enough, it's the second part of that that is almost more interesting, because it feels like for about 20 years, if not longer, we kind of lost touch with the idea that there could be such a thing as a working class Tory, could be such a thing as people from the working classes on the right, which is obviously, you know, very much where you're coming from. Why did we lose that? Why did we just sort of forget that existed?
9: Well, it's strange because Mondeo Man was seen to have swung the 1992 election. And when I started talking about my politics in 2013 and maybe positing the idea that the state shouldn't always just grow exponentially and maybe benefits should be on the leaner side and maybe taxes should be low, that's not seen as radical now. But that simple proposition was seen as radical then. And people used to say, but this doesn't make any sense. You know, your dad was a trade union man and you grew up on a council estate. We'd got into sort of like a lazy sense of presumption about what your origin story meant in terms of your ultimate adult politics. And it was a bit fatuous, to be honest. I mean, look, I did well out of it because I was not in any way radical, I don't think. But at that point, people had stopped saying that in public. I guess we were in the shy Tory era. But yeah, the idea of I mean, where the Tories did well and are not doing well now was that they own the idea of aspiration. You know, as Noel Gallagher, I think, once said that the Tories have got nothing for the vulnerable, but Labour have got nothing for the aspirational. And it is weird for me, you know, having grown, you know, I went to Goldsmiths College in the 90s. I've seen working class cachet go up and down like a market. You know, in the 90s, it was all dropping H's and Blur going down the dog track. And then in the 2010s, it all went a bit posh, started with the royal wedding, Jack Whitehall, Benedict Cumberbatch. It was very posh in the 2010s for some reason with George Osborne and David Cameron. And now it feels like we're squarely back. There's a run on the working class market. It's a real bull market out there.
6: Yeah, I mean, with politicians particularly, you know, I guess probably Blair was the first middle-class politician who tried very hard to sound like he wasn't middle-class. But, I mean, before that, and I guess after that as well, working-class politicians would try and sound posh. Why do you think that pendulum swings like that?
9: I don't know, really. I suppose it may be sort of fairly simplistic assumptions about kind of victimhood and punching up and down of what you're allowed to be proud to be and what you're not allowed to be proud to be. But as we were saying, I don't know if that tracks in the marketplace of ideas. If you look at the recent evidence of politicians that have done well in Western democracies, I mean, if you look at Donald Trump, and Farage is a good example of this. People constantly think that it's a gotcha to say, well, actually, these guys are part of the establishment, and actually, these guys had money. But I don't think the public is stupid. I think the public know that, but it's that they're buying into the person. I think the story stuff is overplayed, and like anything with politicians, once they get into the rhythm of it, and once it becomes a formula, I think the public, you know, switch off, because eventually they think, you're not telling me this for a good reason. You're telling me this because somebody told you it would be a good idea to tell me this. So that's a play. Authenticity is everything. They would just be better off saying exactly what they think about everything. But you know, the uni party, as they're often called, are a bit too manicured in that respect.
6: Jeff, thanks so much for being with us. Always a pleasure. And look, you should make sure you're listening to Jeff's unfailably brilliant show on Times Radio every Friday evening from 7 o'clock. Thank you, Jeff Norcott. Now, today's YouGov poll for The Times shows the state of the parties, with Reform UK still way out in front of Labour, the Tories and all the others. But the party led by the Reform MP, the former Reform MP, Rupert Lowe, it's called Restore Britain, is surprisingly popular for a new group with almost no track record of winning elections, on 4%. And Lowe has been winning actual elections in the seaside town of Great Yarmouth in Norfolk. Well, Ben Walker is the co-founder of the polling company Britain Elects and a senior data journalist at The New Statesman, and he's been looking into Restore Britain's success and joins us now. Hello, Ben.
10: Hello, thank you for having me.
6: So look, so first we better explain. Lowe's party that won seats on the Norfolk County Council was actually Great Yarmouth First, not Restore Britain, right? What's the difference there?
10: Not much. The logo's a little bit different. The colour scheme is exactly the same. Reform did this long ago, before Reform became extremely popular. Reform had Reform Derby, unsurprisingly, in Derby, where they polled really well. But they were campaigning completely, almost entirely, on local issues, barely mentioning immigration, though, and here's where the comparison is, very much mentioning around it in house building, you know, we should look after our green spaces, we should do all this because we want local people first. Reform Derby did this 3 or 4 years ago. Restore Britain are doing this. If you ever look at their election literature or what have you, no mention of immigration or barely any, but it's all about house building, preserving the character of the town. It is the wink, wink, nudge, nudge politics. And they polled through. And what's so surprising is this, is look, local independent parties, of which Great Yarmouth First tried to be, were getting absolutely panned by Reform in Durham, Lincolnshire, across much of East Anglia, except Great Yarmouth. Mm. That's quite unique.
6: So Restore Britain themselves, they've got policies including sort of low tax and small government and secure borders, that kind of stuff. But they've also got some quite hardcore policies like banning the burqa, banning halal and kosher slaughter and so on. Are they basically trying to pick up the vote that Reform has lost in its kind of sort of swing vaguely towards the centre? Is that what's really going on with Restore Britain?
10: I don't know if necessarily Reform have... I don't see any evidence to say Reform have lost that vote, so to speak, and I think they're still ticking the boxes, they're still making the wing wing nudge nudge that a Reform type, a Farage type party will always make. I think what Restore want to do is be more explicit, you know, whereas Reform are on about, we will control mass immigration, we will stop the boats, blah blah blah. Restore, and you see it from the memes, you see it from the activists, it's deport millions, it's deport them now, it's a more hardcore kind of stuff. And there is, I suppose, to a very limited degree, to a very, not the highest ceiling in the world, there is an audience for that. If you ever ask people what is your ideal policy on immigration, there'll always be a persistent 5% or so who say they want to deport X number of people. Restore, I suppose, are trying to tap into that, but it is very limiting. It's what's so impressive, though, is they were able to, frankly, own the game in Great Yarmouth, because a party like that, you know, they'll be only reaching 5% nationally, and some polls, you know, one or two have them on 3 right now.
6: Is Great Yarmouth a particularly right-wing place? I mean, what is it about Great Yarmouth?
10: What is it about Great Yarmouth?
6: What is it about Great Yarmouth, Ben?
10: Never been, I'm sorry to say, but I have been around Boston, and I have been around Clacton, and I have been around Margate, Ramsgate, I've been around Llandudno, I've been around the parts of the world that, quite frankly, demographically, were very favourable to UKIP 10 or 15 years ago, and ditto are to Reform and Restore. It's the parts of the world, quite frankly, that had, still have, a very proud identity in what it is, seaside resort, place to go, this is the summer place if you don't want to go to Benidorm or Ibiza or whatever, go to Great Yarmouth instead. And, you know, the seasonal economy is very, very seasonal, and without which there isn't much going for it. Quite literally, it represents end of the line in some regard, literally in the form of a railway line. And so you do have a kind of older age, overwhelming older age demographic there that looks at Britain, or rather looks at the rest of the country, looks at their town, doesn't see much going for it, and thinks, I want something different. I want to lash out. I want to say to the world, stop. I do want to get off because I want something different. And the difference is often the radical extremes, really.
6: And finally, Ben, how much of this is about Rupert Lowe himself? Because I'm forever speaking to, like, British journalists working in America who keep meeting people who seem to think that Rupert Lowe is a major political figure here, and are quite startled to be told that most British people probably haven't ever heard of him. But he has, of course, been embraced by Elon Musk. He's massive on X. Is this all about X?
10: To a degree, yeah. Now, I've been running Britain Elects since 2013. And for the past, you know, in the first 5, 10 years, I was saying social media didn't matter in election campaigns. And to most of a degree, it still doesn't. But we're getting to a stage now where it's starting to have an impact, where voters make their local election decision based on what they see on the local Facebook group, who's fixing the potholes, who's doing the litter pick, so on and so forth. X, Elon Musk endorsed, you know, most Britons aren't on X, Twitter. Most people don't pay attention to what Elon Musk says. But just bear this in mind, you do have around 5 to 10% of Britons who can recognise Rupert Lowe from just a photo. That does, however, you know, context is key here. Only a quarter of Britons can recognise Zach Polanski. And, you know, it's a vast majority for Starmer, Burnham and others. It's all relative. But that relativity is still proffering an audience to Restore that they might just capitalise on, and who knows, might pull off a spoiler effect in Makerfield.
6: Ben Walker, thank you very much indeed. Fascinating to speak to you. Thanks for your time. There's still time to get in touch and play Times Radio's daily quiz. Can you get number 10? 10 questions for 10 jobs in my cabinet. Climb all the way to the top of our greasy pole and become Prime Minister. You win a branded DAB radio. Yesterday, it was the turn of Stephen from London, who got stuck on the question to become Foreign Secretary. Who, in AD 434... was the king of the Huns?
11: King of the Huns? I don't know. King Arthur.
12: That's just totally wrong. It's just wrong. It's just wrong.
6: No, the answer was, of course, Attila, who is the only Hun anyone's ever heard of, Attila the Hun. Well, one of two Huns anyone's ever heard of, the other being UOK Hun. Come and have a go. I'd love you to depose Peter in Switzerland, who is our current Prime Minister still. Even if you don't get all the way to the top, you'll, of course, still get a personalised Can You Get Number 10 cartoon drawn for us by Russell Herneman of the Sunday Times. You can email us on hugo@times.radio if you want to have a go. You can text us on 87222. Start your message with the word Times. You can also WhatsApp us on 0333 003 2353. You're listening to Hugo Rifkin here on Times Radio. Jane and Fee are on from 2, and Jane joins me now. Hello.
13: Hello, Hugo. Between 2 o'clock and 4 today, we're going to be talking to the Tory MP Caroline Dynage. She's chair of the Commons Culture Committee. This is all about the allegations around the Channel 4 programme Married at First Sight.
6: Remarkable
13: story.
6: Yeah,
13: really concerning allegations. So I'm sure Caroline Dynage will have a view on that. Philippa Perry is our big guest after 3:30. Shrink Solves Murder is the name of her first so-called cozy crime book, but this cozy crime book comes with a psychotherapeutic twist. So if you don't know much about psychotherapy, you can learn some, pick up some nuggets from Philippa Perry's first novel. Hedgehogs are being monitored from space. This is an attempt to slow their decline.
6: Of course they are.
13: It's not being invasive. It's just to make sure that they carry on going about their business.
6: Can you see a hedgehog from space? How big are these hedgehogs?
13: We've got giant hedgehogs. The government keep it quiet.
6: No further questions. Yep.
13: Yeah. And we're also talking to a woman who lives in the woman-only commune in North London. A resident speaks between 2 o'clock and four. What is going on in there?
6: Sounds fascinating. That is all with Jane and Fee from 2. Jane, thank you very much indeed. Look, if you are enjoying Times Radio, why not tell your friend about us and get them listening too? You could each win a £100 John Lewis voucher. 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
6: Hello, I'm Hugo Rifkin, and now we're going to be unpacking the politics of the day, from whether a tough upbringing makes you a better politician to whether Elon Musk or Sam Altman are providing any benefit to humanity. And joining me from the mean streets of the Times and the Sunday Times comment desk, it's James Marriott. Hello, James.
19: Good morning.
6: Good morning. And Charlotte Ivers. Hello, Charlotte.
20: Hello, Hugo. Your note that I'm actually wearing a collared shirt because I got fed up of us all wearing the same T-shirt week on week, so I've elevated standards for our YouTube viewers.
6: You know what? This was the wrong week to do it. And James, your T-shirt is not black. It is a sort of bluey-grey, which I respect in a way. I have a very similar one, obviously.
19: It's chaos
6: this
19: week.
6: Same clothes. But look, this is the week we've just learnt. We might be soon to have a Prime Minister who always wears a black T-shirt. We are the original black T-shirt people. How does it make you feel, James? A Prime Minister who's going to adopt very much the Marriott Rifkind stylistic choices.
19: I feel that the sartorial influence of our choices on Times Radio was only a matter of time before it began to influence politics and the culture at large. I'm completely unsurprised. And I do attribute this entirely to us.
6: Charlotte, have you looked at Andy Burnham and ever thought there's a man who dresses like James Marriott and Hugo Rifkind?
20: You know what? Constantly, yes. This brings me to one of my grand theories of politics, which is you can tell how a party's doing at its conference by how its men are dressing. I remember in the sort of doom days of the Conservative Party, you had special advisors wandering around looking very kind of hipstery. Mm-hmm. Whereas as Labour started to cleanse themselves, shall we say, of Jeremy Corbyn, they stopped wearing their kind of, you know, hippie clothes and started wearing these kind of very boring, sharp suits. And you thought, oh yes, these are people who know they're ready for power. So what it says that Andy Burnham is a T-shirt guy about the state of the Labour Party, probably nothing good under my grand theory of politics.
6: That's interesting. Do you think he should, I mean, should he keep wearing just a black T-shirt, James, if he gets to number 10? Should he meet the king in a black T-shirt?
19: Yeah, he should do Zelensky. Yeah. I think he's a bit of a leading indicator for the death of the political suit. Right. I think suit just says Westminster, Washington swamp too much and politics is going to move away from the suit towards the open collared shirt and the T-shirt. And yeah, I think how many more suited prime ministers we're going to get.
6: Yeah, I mean, I am fascinated by his sartorial choices. Like, I say this very carefully for fear of Times 2 making me write a feature about it. but nonetheless, because he does dress quite smartly, but while eschewing the shirt and tie. You know what I mean? He's got a sort of a hefty line in shackets.
20: What would be the feature? Would the feature be I, Hugo Rifkin, spent a week dressing up as Andy Burnham? I, Hugo Rifkin, have been doing like that for 40 week. Years.
6: Yeah. Yeah, no, fair point. Well, if you know anything about Andy Burnham's clothing choices, do keep an eye on them. Send us in any labels and tips. We're gonna follow this one right down to the line. James, we're gonna start with your column today, which is a treat for Michael Gove.
0: And I think that one of the people who has diagnosed the problem best is the Times writer James Marriott.
6: Thank you, Michael Gove. Look, Andy Burnham and Wes Streeting have both been bigging up their working class credentials ahead of a possible Labour leadership contest. But James, you've been writing about how suffering and adversity don't necessarily make somebody a better politician.
19: I have, yes. It's the whole thing that's become such a theme in politics lately, which is that if you're standing for high office, if you're standing especially Prime Minister, and especially if you're a Labour politician, you have to go around and hawk a story of what a difficult time you had. Either that you came from a difficult background and you had to hard scrabble your way up. Wes Streeting has a quite extraordinary story. So does Angela Rayner. We know she left school at 16. Or you have to have a story of emotional trauma that you can go and retell on a chat show. Poor old Keir Starmer had to go and cry on Piers Morgan before he became Prime Minister. And I was just railing against the fact that I think we can respect the difficult backstory. I think we can accept that it was hard, but I just think we've got into this space where we think there's a direct read across between having experienced adversity in early life and becoming an effective politician. And I just don't think that history shows that. I think we have this belief that if you suffered in your childhood and your early adult life, that's kind of, so your suffering is the forge of your moral character and it's made you a better person. So my column was sort of reviewing some of the examples of people who suffered adversity. Have they made better or worse prime ministers? And I think actually, it's a lovely idea, but there are plenty of great prime ministers who suffered. There are plenty of great prime ministers who've just floated in on clouds of privilege. And I don't think that should be how we are choosing our political leaders.
6: So I thought, Charlotte, James's column speaks to a sort of a political truth that is almost unsayable, but I'm going to say it, which is that politicians from all parties, they are sort of compelled to speak as if the priority for any political party, for any prime minister, for any government, should be the poorest in society. And actually, most people aren't the poorest in society. And most people actually don't necessarily want the priority to be the poorest in society. Most people want the priority to be them.
20: I think it's also notable that most people who are among the least well-off don't think of themselves as such. There's all this fantastic polling. I haven't seen any recently, but usually when you poll people and you say, where do you think you fall as a percentile within the country? People will say, oh, I reckon I'm about the 50th percentile. I reckon I'm bang middle. That's because we all hang out with people just a little bit richer or less rich than ourselves. And obviously, well, I don't quite know the maths on it, but it's something like 99% of us are wrong about that. So even people who aren't particularly well off, I think there's a bit of a pride to it, isn't there? Saying, well, you know, they can't be talking about me. I'm doing all right. I keep my house clean. I work hard. And so, yeah, it's an interesting political strategy. I wonder whether actually pitching at the middle, well, people do pitch at the middle, don't they? They're sort of the alarm clock Britons of it all, the hardworking families, the just about managings. Those aren't people right at the bottom. And you can see that arise again and again. So I probably slightly query your premise that it always has to be about the very worst off when it comes to political strategy. A lot of people are going for that. Well, all of us who think we're the middle, basically.
6: Why do you think politicians then do this? I'll ask this to you as well, Charlotte. Why do you think politicians do this? Someone like Keir Starmer, you know, who talks a lot about his upbringing and his, you know, I mean, he had a difficult upbringing. You know, his mother was very sick and his family struggled for a while. But this is also, I mean, he's also talking about the kind of what the first 6 years of his sentient kind of sort of being aware of stuff life, which was then swiftly followed by him going to Oxford and moving on to become, you know, the sort of director of public prosecution. Why is that formative? Well, why is that teenage period regarded as having been formative, whereas the following 42 years on?
20: It's a weird one, isn't it? Because I'm sort of tempted to say, oh, it's because Keir Starmer is trying to appeal to the Labour base, to Labour voters who historically have been more working class, have been less well off. Obviously, now Labour are pretty popular among middle class graduates, and they have these sort of two competing bases that are always fighting off. I think it's quite a doomed thing for Keir Starmer. I'm reminded of David Cameron, who essentially spent the first couple of years of his senior political career trying to look a bit man of the people, and eventually was just told by his strategist, we think it would be better for you to be authentic. So you're a posh guy, that's all right. You went to Eton, that's all right. You want to do good for the country, just sell it as that. And actually, we all know how that ended. He did get elected as prime minister, even though you had people doing all these cartoons of him in top hats and tails. Mm. People just thought, yeah, he seems like he knows what he's talking about. But crucially, he seems like he's not lying to us, not trying to spin us a yarn.
6: I remember speaking to a political journalist who went to see David Cameron in the early days when he was, I think, when he was still running for leader, and they had sherry, and he said he sat there sitting across from David Cameron as David Cameron held his sherry in his sherry glass between the middle fingers of his hand and swirled it around, and this journalist just thought, if people could see you now, you'd be finished. James, where do you think this comes from? Is this because, I mean, because you broaden this out in your column to the sort of societal belief in the authority of the victim. Is that what it's about?
19: Yeah, I think it is. I think that perhaps it's a little bit of a middle-class belief in the authority of the victim. Mm. We have this idea that if you suffered, you have this sort of mystical and authentic connection with suffering. You can speak on behalf of other people. There's definitely a middle-class element to this, which I think one of my all-time favourite survey results, which I quote in the column, is that 46% of Britons in professional and managerial jobs describe themselves as working class. And I think often when people like Andy Burnham and Keir Starmer are trying to talk down their class position and tell you how poorly off they are, what they're actually doing is engaging in a very middle-class kind of status play, which is, I'm more authentic and I'm more working class than you think I am, because we all know that middle class people love to play this down and exaggerate the extent to which they've struggled upwards socially. And I kind of think that probably comes across inauthentic. And we know that the most effective populist politician in the world, possibly in history, Donald Trump, would never ever do that. And it's all about, I'm a success, I'm happy to get along, I'm making loads of money, and I know that I'm going to speak for people who aspire to do the same. And I think that's probably more effective politics. Again, I think the other fallacy is that the idea that having suffered and having been a victim and having had a hard scrabble early life makes you more empathetic. I don't think it's true. A couple of examples that I mentioned in the column: America's greatest progressive president, FDR, Franklin Roosevelt, unbelievably privileged, and was motivated not by having suffered but by a sense of noblesse oblige. I come from this patrician wasp class, but I have to help other people. Architect of the welfare state, Clement Attlee, you know, upper middle class bourgeois family in the outskirts of London. These things just don't map on together. And I think there's a bit of a misreading from politicians to think that trying to say I'm so underprivileged makes them appealing. And I think it also just misreads human psychology.
6: Absolutely fascinating. Look, we're going to talk more about the Labour leadership, obviously, coming up a little bit shortly, along with, plenty of other things. Just trust me on that. But first, let's get the latest news with Tom Noonan.
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21: Thank you, Hugo. Good morning. The energy price cap is forecast to go up by 13% in July. Cornwall Insight says that's the equivalent to £209 for the average household, mostly driven by higher gas prices because of the war in Iran. Unemployment has risen slightly to 5% in the 3 months to March, and vacancies are at their lowest level for 5 years. Regular earnings growth also fell over the same period, and it was only slightly ahead of inflation. The government says the signs were encouraging before the war in Iran, but the Shadow Energy Secretary, Claire Coutinho, says it will only get worse.
22: They have raised the minimum wage and they have crushed businesses' ability to pay for it. So whether it's the jobs tax or it's business rates, they have hammered business so they can't pay for these minimum wages.
21: A third parliamentary private secretary to Wes Streeting has confirmed he's resigning from government. It means a dozen ministers or aides have now left over Sir Keir Starmer's leadership. Standard Chartered will cut 7,800 back office staff because of its AI rollout. The CEO, Bill Winters, says it's replacing what he calls lower value human capital. And the Scotland manager Steve Clarke has named his 26-man squad for this summer's World Cup. Goalkeeper Craig Gordon will be going at the age of 43, as will Southampton striker Ross Stewart and 19-year-old Finlay Curtis. They're alongside the names that were expected, like Scott McTominay, Andy Robertson and John McGinn. Don't forget, you can set the Times Radio news briefing as your new service on Alexa.
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6: Hello, I'm Hugo Rifkin, currently in the process of unpacking the politics of the day with James Marriott and Charlotte Ivers. We have, of course, been talking about the Labour leadership battle. Andy Burnham is clearly very popular with Labour members. New polling from YouGov today suggests he would decisively win a contest against either Keir Starmer or Wes Streeting, should there, in the end, turn out to be one. Despite all that, Keir Starmer refused to set out a timetable for his departure when he met Cabinet this morning and insisted on getting on with the job. Charlotte, if Burnham does make it to Westminster, and I appreciate it's becoming a big if, would it be better for Keir Starmer to just step down or to try and fight it? What do you think he will do and what do you think he should do?
20: I think if I was Keir Starmer, I'd be inclined to stay and fight it. And I'm going to say he probably should do that as well. So here's the first option. Here's what I think probably does happen if Andy Burnham gets in. I think he gets in. He turns to Wes Streeting, he points to things like that bit of polling you've just mentioned there, which show that he would win by 80% to 10%, which is pretty substantial. And he just goes, right, look, let's have a coronation, basically. And the Labour MPs back him and they boot Starmer out and they let Burnham in. I think there is a big ideological difference between Keir Starmer and Andy Burnham. And I think as a result of that, he will not go quietly unless, you know, it truly is the end. He will obviously, I don't think he's going to sort of be clinging to the doorpost of Downing Street if Burnham can show that he's got the MPs to boot him out. But I do think Keir Starmer, through all of his behaviour so far, has made it clear that he thinks he is the best Prime Minister at the moment. To be honest, I probably agree with him.
6: I'm really interested in you say that you think there's a big ideological difference between them, because the criticism of them is that these are two men without ideology, that Starmer believes in nothing and Burnham will believe in everything.
20: Yeah, I mean, so look at, for example, welfare. Keir Starmer has tried to make major cuts to welfare. That is something that his MPs pushed back on. It's one of the big reasons we find ourselves in the situation that we are now. Andy Burnham, historically, has been much more kind of pro-borrowing, spending lots of money on welfare. You remember he talked about the fact that we need to no longer be in hock to the bond markets, which sent the bond markets mental. And as we get closer and closer to the Andy Burnham premiership, they have gone mental, or not as mental, but they've gone a bit weird again. And so I think there is this big difference there around one of the key questions. Andy Burnham has already said that he is going to stick to Keir Starmer's fiscal rules, which is interesting. He's clearly trying to show a bit of fiscal responsibility there, show that he is credible, at which point he's sort of restricted from doing anything, really. But I was really intrigued by something in the papers today that said the IMF have warned the UK government that they have basically hit the limit of how much they can raise taxes and they need to start slashing welfare. And so you sort of think, gosh, although I do think these are two quite ideologically different men, is a Burnham premiership just going to end up looking exactly like a Starmer one, because there just isn't the money to do anything?
6: James, what do you think about the sort of contest versus coronation debate?
19: I think it's clearly the best thing for the country if Keir Starmer were to say, look, this is going to be absolutely mad. Labour leadership contests take ages. It's much harder to have a coronation in Labour than it is in the Tory party. Can we do, having gone through the whole month of the Makerfield by-election, which is basically already leadership election, that's how it's being covered, can we then go and do another six to eight weeks of leadership election? That'd be mad. I think we know that Keir Starmer is very stubborn. I think he also has considerable personal animus to Andy Burnham. I think there's no love lost there. I think it'd be very difficult to step aside for a rival he dislikes as much. But who knows? You know, the level to which our two main parties are capable of supplying us with crazy chaos is probably unplumbed yet, and I think it can get a lot more chaotic and a lot more mad.
6: Well, let's talk about that chaos, and let's talk about whose fault it is. Is it the fault of Keir Starmer and his weak leadership? Is it Wes Streeting and his vaunting ambition? Is it the Conservatives for showing Labour how to do civil war and thus giving them a taste for it? Well, apparently not, because speaking to Times Radio Breakfast yesterday, Keir Starmer's biographer and friend, Tom Baldwin, said the media holds some responsibility.
7: This sort of habit, this addiction that people have in politics and indeed the media to the idea that every couple of years, if Prime Minister gets a bit unpopular, we're going to boot them out again. That's not how our system's meant to work. I'm not saying the media is solely to blame, but we're in an era where everybody appears to be criticised, and I don't think anyone is above criticism, whether that's prime ministers or journalists, and I do think journalists need to take some responsibility and have a good look at themselves about where they've behaved in the last few weeks.
6: James, you know what? I think not solely as a point of argument, I'm not having it. Because I sort of think, so I wrote a column just, I think it was just before Starmer got in, where I said our whole political system is going to really, really struggle to adjust to living in a time without constant crisis. And of course, we didn't struggle because we just had different sorts of crises, but we had to have lower rent crises. You know, we had crises about who'd paid for the Prime Minister's spectacles rather than crises about all the various Tory psychodramas. But we simply couldn't function without crisis. But that's what the media does, because it's what the media does. But the politicians don't have to listen. They don't need to play along. They don't need to indulge us and take us seriously. It's on them.
19: Yeah, I agree. I've got to say, this is a question I feel so torn on, and I go backwards and forwards about this every single day, about whether it's the media's fault. I think the point can be exaggerated simply because we just know that newspapers and broadcast TV are a much smaller part of the country's information diet than they once were. To me, it seems pretty obvious the huge change is social media, and that's what speeded politics up. That's what means that everything has to be exciting for Twitter every day, and Twitter requires its main character, and it requires somebody to laugh at, and it requires a Keir Starmer thing to get frothingly angry about. But then I think, as people have been pointing out, the government, you've got sort of relatively stable left, centre-left government in Canada and in Australia. In Italy, Meloni has managed to cling on for a while, and that's a country that notoriously keeps scrolling through leaders. So the media environment is clearly part of it. I do think there is something specifically happening in Britain, which I think is we are in the long drawn-out process of our first past the post, two major parties dominating politics system is being kind of blown up in slow motion. And I think that might be what's going on. And any kind of, if you look at Keir Starmer's polling ratings, they are completely dire. I think this would cause a kind of psychodrama at any point in the last 50 years. I think any band of MPs facing down those polling numbers would be freaking out. I think there's a real thing there. These things are always inextricable, but I do think there is a kind of slow-mo crisis of two-party politics in Britain that hopefully we're going to come the other side out of, and we might end up with a stable Green Prime Minister and a stable Reform Prime Minister. But I think the current chaos may be something that we're going through as we get to a new kind of politics.
6: Charlotte, I mean, look, I'd sort of love to think that Keir Starmer's on minus 42% or whatever, because I wrote a slightly snide column about him in the Times, but I just don't.
20: No, I think I agree with Tom Baldwin, sort of 10% or so. And by the way, I don't like it when newspapers publish profiles of Keir Starmer written by Tom Baldwin, who's a very good friend of his and his biographer, and they sort of act like he's a neutral journalist, which he isn't. Hence, he's on the OA talking about this. But that is...
6: Tom, of course, being formerly of the Times for a long time, he was a colleague of mine for quite a long time. During the Blair and Cameron eras, he was on our political desk, yeah.
20: There you go. Anyway, so I agree with Tom Baldwin, despite having my own concerns about the way he acts within the media. I agree with him about 10%, which is, I think there is a huge, huge incentive in place for the extremely large number of political journalists in this country. And it is, like civil servants, they have multiplied exponentially since Brexit and during COVID as well. And there is a huge incentive for them to phone up every backbencher under the sun and try and wind them up and try and get them to say they don't like the leader. The problem then is what the backbenchers say, because you can just say to a journalist who's phoned you up, everything's fine, go away, and they don't. And they love drama and they love chaos and they all think they could be prime minister. And I do actually think the problem here is the quality of particularly backbench MPs rather than the fact that journalists keep phoning them. And they have sort of, I think part of that as well is they're all on social media, as James says, being wound up constantly by everybody who can message them. And I think if we were to fix this, that would be step one. But, you know, it's quite hard having a complete revamp of getting better politicians. If we could do that easily, we would have done that years and years ago. My grand theory of everything is we should get rid of anonymous sourcing for politicians when it comes to just tittle tattle. I think if you've got the Watergate documents, fantastic. If you are revealing some sort of big state secret, fantastic. But do we need 5,000 quotes a day of, oh, a senior Labour source said to me, blah, blah, blah, blah. Journalists in every other industry manage to quote most of their sources, but most political journalism, well, I'm being unfair here, a lot of political journalism, you'll barely read a name in the whole piece. And it just inspires drama. If you want to say you hate the Prime Minister and you got elected saying you're going to make that man Prime Minister, put your name to it. Have some self-respect.
6: I think that's absolutely right. Look, Jan gets in touch and says, journalists should have to spend some time shadowing politicians to see what an impossible job it can be. Jan, I've spent quite a lot of time with a particular politician. I'm well aware. Before we move on from the whole Labour leadership shenanigans, there is the matter of the by-election, the Makerfield by-election, and the question of whether or not Burnham's plans could be scuppered by the Green Party. There is currently a debate in Zach Blansky's party over how hard they should push in the seat, given that the evidence suggests they have little chance of winning it, but could, you know, take some of the left-wing vote that would thus allow Reform to win. Caroline Lucas, the former leader, has suggested they shouldn't put many resources into the fight. What do you think, James?
19: I think it's an interesting insight into the way that the Green Party has changed and the way that it is refashioning itself as an insurgent, anti-mainstream, outsider political movement. The difference between Caroline Lucas's view of this, and you could kind of see Caroline Lucas voting for Andy Burnham in a way, couldn't you? She has sort of Burnham voter vibes and energy to her. But the left populist version of the Green Party that Zach Polanski is creating, I think, is sort of existentially opposed to the Labour Party and wants to destroy the Labour Party. And obviously, if that's your aim as a political movement, Andy Burnham becoming Prime Minister is a very bad thing for you. You probably should try to stop that happening, because I think a lot of people who are voting Green, especially in London, would very happily vote for Andy Burnham. And I guess it makes me a little bit, you know, it makes me a little bit sad, because I quite like the idea that there might be this sort of collegial feeling in politics among different parties who accept that their broad objectives are roughly aligned and they'll politely step aside. And this more zero-sum existential version of politics in which we just constantly try and destroy the opposition constantly, clearly the direction in which we're moving and clearly the direction in which the Green Party is moving, depresses me a bit.
6: Well, I mean, it's a fundamental sort of division in how people approach their politics, isn't it? It's like some people are like, I would like the situation to be sort of the least awful situation that is possible, the closest thing to what I want as possible. Whereas some people are like, no, I would like everything I don't like to collapse utterly, and then my lot shall emerge from the rubble. And the Greens are turning, I think, from the former into the
19: exactly.
6: latter.
19: It's very much not the Marriott approach to politics.
6: Very much not, except for sometimes in clothing terms. Charlotte, do you think they should stand and put resources into the fight?
20: It's interesting what you've just described there, because I'm almost incapable of talking about this, because I am so aggressively biased towards do not burn it all down and start again, and do not, and you've got to compromise at all points. Reform getting in would be extremely bad from a Green perspective, and so how dare they even stand, because they will facilitate that. And it's just such a different way of thinking to the way of thinking that the Polanskiites have, that I think I'm barely even capable of engaging with this debate, unfortunately.
6: No, fair enough. Let's move on. Have either of you ever been halfway through expressing an eloquent thought only to be interrupted and undermined? I hope that doesn't happen to you on this panel. I feel it might every day and constantly. But it did happen to the Reform MP Robert Jenrick in the House of Commons just the other day.
8: And where are we? Where are we less than 2 years later?
9: You're in a different party.
8: We're here. We're here. Where are we? We're here.
9: You used to be there.
8: We're here.
6: It's a good heckle. If you didn't catch that, that was the Lib Dem MP Max Wilkinson. We think it was Max Wilkinson answering Jenrick's rhetorical "Where are we?" question with "You're in a different party." What do you think of this kind of heckles in the Commons, James?
19: Splendid stuff. Isn't this what Parliament's for?
6: That's what I think.
19: I think it's very the great temptation, and I think sadly it's only going to increase, is if you are a politician like Robert Jenrick or Nigel Farage, you go and make a speech to all the party faithful where everyone applauds you and agrees with you, and nobody challenges you. And the nice thing about the House of Commons is everybody wants their social media clip of them standing up making a cool sounding speech in the House of Commons, but you can get heckled, and that's a good thing. And I almost wonder if there's a little bit of a sign of the idea that if you're in Reform and you're like Robert Jenrick and you've made a lot of speeches to the party faithful, you're a little bit used to uninterrupted grandstanding. And that was a preposterously silly sounding speech that he was beginning to try to make there. Yes, all for heckles and all for us politicians reminding us that other politicians are a bit ridiculous, a very good thing.
6: It reminds me, Charlotte, of the I mean, I think one of the best parliamentary heckles I've heard was the one delivered to Jeremy Corbyn, which during the Brexit debate, he talked about, he goes, I've been visiting the various governments in across Europe, and what they say to me is, and I think it was Chris Pincher shouted out, who are you? Which is just, I mean, it's sort of devastating. It's devastating, but is it fair?
20: I'm kind of with James, I think. I think accountability, scrutiny, pripping of balloons of bumptiousness is always a good thing. I enjoyed the one last week at the state opening of Parliament when you sort of had, you know, everyone lined up in their robes to hear what the government was going to do. And then you have Blackrod, the House of Lords official, knocking solemnly on the door, and everyone in the chamber hears the knock and someone heckles, "Not now, Andy!"
6: Yes.
20: Which I really enjoyed. It's fun, isn't it? It adds a bit of light to Parliament. What I will say is the sort of jeering and shouting at PMQs, which I don't really mind because I sort of, as a political journalist, grew up in that world and I'm very used to it. When I am with my family up in Glasgow, who are sort of, you know, less engaged with politics, they'll sort of SNP leaning, I would say, so not thrilled with Westminster. They hate it. They think it's the most childish nonsense ever. And I do think there are a lot of people who are extremely turned off by the hard end of the heckling.
6: Do you know what? There's something I think unremarked upon about the Scottish political sensibility that I know when I do radio up in Scotland, when I do panel discussions up in Scotland, they are much less keen on any kind of irreverent tone. Even in a comedy show in Scotland, you've got it's a much more kind of, surprisingly, it's a much more sort of respect-filled culture. You can really sort of fall on the wrong side of it.
20: You can, but crucially, I don't think that makes it a better political culture, because if you look at Edinburgh, you look at the level of scrutiny applied to the Scottish government, it is a lot lower than in Westminster. And I think there's almost too much reverence in a way. There's too much of a sense that, oh, you know, we sort of all know each other a bit and it doesn't do to be impolite. Well, yes, it does. You know, this is serious stuff.
6: Let's talk a bit about tech, because Elon Musk has lost his case to Sam Altman, the ChatGPT founder. Musk had claimed that OpenAI, which he co-founded with Altman in 2015, has abandoned its principle to benefit humanity. James, I'm going to ask you whether either of these men benefit humanity, although it turns out I already know what you think.
19: Yeah, I'm going to say they don't benefit humanity. It's weird, actually, reading about this, I found myself... It's who do I hate most, Elon Musk or Sam Altman? And it's a difficult question. I bizarrely found myself thinking that I was kind of on Elon Musk's side, which
6: right.
19: is an entirely irrational feeling that came to me, which is because I think I find Sam Altman more
6: Why?
19: Weaselly and hypocritical. And I think that Sam Altman believes more profoundly than Elon Musk does that he is the savior of humanity, when in fact he's also destroying humanity.
6: Isn't that better? Isn't it better to at least believe it rather than just be doing it anyway?
19: I agree with that logically, but I was just on that intrinsic level of who annoys me most. It's still like the Twitter versus Blue Sky phenomenon, right. whereby the discourse on Twitter is obviously much worse and much more evil and much more racist and so on. And yet I still find the liberal, smug hypocrisy of Blue Sky viscerally more irritating. And that was the kind of, that was what I came away with from this court battle. Obviously a completely meaningless emotion that I shouldn't listen to, but I was just intrigued to notice that was what I felt about it.
6: Do you think AI benefits humanity? I mean, like Elon Musk, of course, also responsible for Tesla, SpaceX, you know, sort of, you know, the battery revolution and so on, which I guess benefits humanity, even if that isn't necessarily why he's done it. But what about the AI aspect of things?
20: I think AI massively benefits humanity. It really could do. I mean, we could be seeing cancer cures individually tailored to each individual person in this world. There are such remarkable things it could do. I think the question of who controls the AI and who runs it is so, so important, because they get to decide what it does right. And if some of them are a little bit evil or a little bit mad or a little bit angry, then we're in real trouble. I have no concerns about fantastic biologists working with AI systems to improve everybody's health and lives. But the idea it's sort of being run by all these kind of weird computer boys unnerves me a little bit, because I've met weird computer boys, and sweet as some of them are, them being the sort of ultimate rulers of the universe, I don't think is a fantastic idea. I actually met a guy who's one of the sort of AI whiz kids a few months ago, and I really liked him, so I don't want to tar him with the weird computer boy brush, but he was fascinating, because he got really into philosophy, having been a kind of coder all his life, right. But he decided that the time called for people involved in AI to start reading their John Stuart Mill and all that. And he'd actually become a vegan. And the reason he'd become a vegan is because AI obviously learns from humans, and it learns from what the humans around it, but also across the whole internet, are doing. And he said he wants to teach the AI that if there is a lesser creature, a cow to us, for example, then you've got to treat it really nicely and you've got to not eat, kill it and eat it, because it wants the AI to do that when it becomes the superior creature to us.
6: I interviewed Mohammed Gourdat, who was at Google, and he had exactly the same approach. He's basically, the greatest threat to humanity is how we speak to our various Alexas and stuff, because they're going to learn from us.
20: Yeah.
6: And they're going to treat us.
20: I always say thank you to ChatGTP when I use it. I always say please, I always say thank you.
6: Wonder how much water that uses. I don't know, have you seen, in your capacity as a TV critic, have you been watching Hacks?
20: Oh, I haven't, no.
6: Hacks is the Hannah Einbinder and Jean Smart. It's about two comedy writers. There's a bit in the latest episode where one of them's having an argument with a kind of AI tech mogul, and they're kind of like, what, like you should be devoting this stuff to you know, fighting cancer. Why are you coming for the creative industries? So I think it's just such a good point, well phrased. Speaking of TV, let's talk about Rivals. You've written, Charlotte, about why you love Rivals so much.
20: I have, and I saw this on the list of things you wanted to talk about, and I thought, oh, what am I going to say?
6: Are you a bit embarrassed that you love Rivals so much?
20: No, well, you know what it is? I'm a bit embarrassed that I love Rivals in exactly the same way everyone else loves Rivals. Like, the whole point of having a TV critic is you're meant to say something new and interesting and give people insight into a programme. I just love it because it's fun, Hugo. I love it because it's colourful. I love it because

0: Haven't engaged yet, but I know I should actually. Yeah, sorry, I haven't seen it, but it does sound great. I'm open to seeing it.
1: Would you? Do you feel the appeal of kind of sort of mass market bunkbusters?
0: Yeah, I completely do. I think the TV program sounds great, but unfortunately, I'm just all I do with my free time at the moment is write my book. Mm-hmm. So I have no cultural life at all, other than the cultural life I'm creating for myself with my own laptop. Sadly.
1: You should ask ChatGPT or similar what James Marriott would think about Rivals, and then next week you can just say that.
0: What would he think? I will ask it. It could be interesting to know.
1: Yeah, well, I thought one of the sweetest things about your piece was completely misunderstanding why the man you live with had read Jilly Cooper as a small boy. Let me say, as small boys who grew up in women-dominated households, the reason why you turned to Jilly Cooper, not necessarily because you want to learn about the Cotswolds, is all I'm saying.
2: Yes, this was my grand theory. This is actually based on a piece that my husband wrote about Rishi Sunak, also mega Jilly Cooper fan, who picked up Jilly Cooper as a teenager. And his theory was they're both sort of ethnic minority boys from the suburbs who sort of looks at this picture of countryside Englishness and went, oh yeah,
1: nah,
2: that's fantastic.
1: I don't believe it. It's for the bonking in barns. James Marriott, Charlotte Ivers, thank you very much indeed. What a pleasure, as always. This is Hugh Rifkin here on Times Radio.
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1: 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Thank you for your messages during that chat between James and Charlotte. JJ says Starmer should promise a general election should he be deposed, and that would put the cat among the pigeons. Paul says a group of media types refusing to believe that the media just might be the problem. Who would have guessed that? Sorry to be so predictable, Paul. Can't help it if we're always right. Stephen thinks Charlotte should have her own show. Lisa thinks Zach Polanski should put his money where his mouth is and stand in Makerfield himself. Let's not hold our breath, Lisa. Coming up in the next hour, we'll be heading to the Times newsroom for the midday update.

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1: It is 12 o'clock. I'm Hugo Rifkind, and this is Times Radio's Midday Update, bringing you everything you need to know about what's going on this lunchtime. In this coming half hour, Keir Starmer has been meeting with his cabinet as Andy Burnham sets out his stall for a potential leadership challenge. HS2 trains will run slower than planned to save money, the Transport Secretary is set to announce. And Channel 4 has removed Married at First Sight UK from its streaming service after two of the show's brides alleged that they were raped. We'll explain what's been uncovered, all of that coming up in a bit. But first, let's get the latest news with Tom Noonan.
2: Good afternoon, Hugo. Thank you. The energy price cap is forecast to go up by 13% in July. Cornwall Insights says that is equivalent to £209 for the average household. A third parliamentary private secretary to Wes Streeting has confirmed that he's resigned. Steve Race's announcement means now a dozen ministers or aides have left government over Sir Keir Starmer's leadership. HS2 trains will run

0: slower than planned in order to save money, as a major review is published. That review is expected to say that focusing on the highest speeds possible has driven up costs. The eldest son of the fashion giant founder of the fashion giant Mango has been arrested over his father's death. Izak Andic fell to his death while the two were hiking in mountains outside Barcelona in 2024. And the Scotland manager Steve Clarke has named his 26-man squad for this summer's World Cup. 43-year-old Craig Gordon and 19-year-old Finlay Curtis are included, alongside the likes of Scott McTominay, Andy Robertson and John McGinn. We'll bring you a full news update in an hour's time.
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3: Thank you, Tom. This is the Midday Update and our top story this lunchtime. Keir Starmer has met with his cabinet for the first time since Wes Streeting resigned as Health Secretary. The Prime Minister is insisting he won't walk away from the country, even as Andy Burnham sets out his stall for a potential leadership challenge. Speaking in the Commons earlier, the Government Chief Whip Jonathan Reynolds moved the writ for the Makerfield by-election.
4: I beg to move that Mr. Speaker do issue his warrant to the Clerk of the Crown to make out a new writ for the electing of a member to serve in this present Parliament for the borough constituency of Makerfield.
3: That was the Chief Whip, Jonathan Reynolds, and that by-election is expected for June the 18th. Let's speak now to The Sun's political editor, Jack Elsom. Hello, Jack.
5: Hi, Hugo.
3: So what a weird cabinet meeting this must have been. A new health secretary, but several cabinet ministers there have called on the PM to set out a timetable for his departure, and he says he won't and just wants to talk about the job at hand. How very strange.
5: Yeah, I mean, it's the most awkward cabinet meeting since the last one, where everyone knew that some people had been in to see Keir Starmer the night before. Now, clearly, we have an even weirder scenario in which power has drained out of Number 10, and many Labour MPs are almost acting like Andy Burnham is the forthcoming Prime Minister. You know, I haven't spoken to a single Labour MP who doesn't think that Keir Starmer will survive for very much longer. And so what we're now seeing is this almost bizarre charade where Keir Starmer is saying that he's going to fight the next election. He's carrying on as if nothing happens. But really, what we're seeing is this shadow leadership contest where his rivals are jockeying around him while he tries to keep the business of government on the road. And, you know, we know that there are people sat around that cabinet table today that don't think that Keir Starmer should be in post right now, or should at least at the very minimum set out a timetable for his departure. So, we do have this weird situation now. And Keir Starmer seems to be almost maintaining an ostrich-like strategy of sticking his head in the sands and saying, let's crack on with the job.
3: I mean, there has been another resignation. Steve Race, he's Wes Streeting's last PPS. But, I mean, can't the government just run reasonably normally until the by-election? I mean, it is like, you know, it's a month away, and there's presumably got to be a leadership contest after that, if that happens. So, otherwise, we've got stasis that could last for, 2 months?
5: Well, of course, you know, they can keep the wheels turning and the business of government continues. Whether they can actually do anything of note and merit is a different question. You know, they've been popping out some announcements about crime, which today has got a fairly good showing. But in terms of the big battles that are going to be needed, stuff on immigration, stuff on welfare, all of that you'd imagine would be on hold until a new prime minister was in post, because it does seem that at the moment Keir Starmer is, to use that sort of horrible adage, in office but not in power. You know, many Labour MPs are now turning to who the next prime minister is going to be. Andy Burnham, clearly the favourite if he overcomes that hurdle of the Makerfield by-election. I think personally it's going to be a real uphill struggle for him to win that. And then you're looking at other candidates. You know, Wes Streeting's campaign seems dead in the water after pretty abysmal poll numbers from the party membership. But whoever it's going to be, it does seem unlikely that Keir Starmer could continue in post just because of the sheer number now of MPs who have called for him to quit. You mentioned that Steve Race has become the latest to leave his government. And so I do think that the blow to Keir Starmer is clearly fatal. The question which Labour MPs are asking is how long will it take for him to bleed out and how much longer will he limp on for?
3: Well, more woes to come, because the chair of the Intelligence and Security Committee has been granted an urgent request in the Commons to do with whether or not the so-called Mandelson files are being withheld in a manner different to that agreed. What can you tell us about that?
5: Well, I think we know that what's going to be in these files is going to be deeply embarrassing to the government, not least because you have the prospect once again of this scandal, which is cut through to the public like no other scandal, I think, in recent times. Probably Partygate was the most recent one, being pushed back into the public glare. And we see about tens of thousands of text, WhatsApp, email exchanges between members of the government and Peter Mandelson. We know that obviously the Tories had forced this humble address motion to get them to publish it. But what we're now seeing is the Intelligence and Security Committee, which is sort of the security parliamentary watchdog, which was tasked with vetting lots of these documents and making sure that there wasn't redactions which were going sort of beyond the realm of what is appropriate. They are saying that actually the government has sent them documents which are being too heavily redacted, and they've raised their concerns about it. They wrote to the Cabinet Office last Friday voicing these concerns that too much information was being redacted. And listen, remember, the government is allowed to redact things on national security grounds or in instances where it could embarrass the British government on the world stage. But they are saying what the government has done is issuing redactions which go far beyond those two criteria, and even gone to the lengths of withholding some key documents. And so what we're going to see today is the Deputy Chair of the Intelligence and Security Committee, Jeremy Wright, actually compel ministers to come to the dispatch box to address these concerns, because they haven't had an answer since last Friday. And so we're going to get the extraordinary situation of cabinet ministers, specifically Darren Jones, being dragged to the House of Commons to answer questions about a potential cover-up.
3: So listeners might have forgotten this, Jack, but Wes Streeting got ahead of all this by releasing his messages with Peter Mandelson last month. I suppose he's unlikely, Peter Mandelson, to have been swapping messages with Andy Burnham, but you never know.
5: Yeah, you don't imagine so. I mean, clearly the two of them would have worked together back when Andy Burnham was a special advisor during the Blair years and then a cabinet minister under Gordon Brown, when Peter Mandelson was really at the height of his powers. Although you know, this doesn't relate to that era. You know, it very much relates to sort of recent history. And so you wouldn't imagine the two of them would be swapping messages as frequently as someone like Wes Streeting or potentially other cabinet ministers and advisors. You know, let's see. You know, clearly you're right, Wes Streeting got his dirty laundry out in the open quickly so that it wouldn't be sort of hanging over him in any subsequent leadership election. And, you know, they were embarrassing, but they weren't damning. You know, I think that we should look to people at the top of government, cabinet ministers who are known to be friendly with Peter Mandelson. Clearly, they might have an awkward time in the next few weeks when we're expecting these messages to come out.
3: Jack Elsom, thank you very much indeed. Jack is the Sun's political editor, of course. Jeremy Griffin, the Times' executive editor, is here. He's going to be delving into some of the best of the Times you might have missed. Hello, Jeremy.
6: Hello there, Hugo.
3: What have you got for us?
6: Well, more disturbing evidence of the increase in anti-Semitic behaviour on the streets, I'm sorry to report. We published a story this morning about a Jewish man who feared for his life after six masked men punched and kicked him in an alleged anti-Semitic attack in Golders Green. The 22-year-old, who gave his name as Shalov but didn't want to be fully identified, had bruises and cuts on his face after the incident in London in the early hours of yesterday. He recounted how the alleged assailants dragged him through the residential street and tried to remove his trousers in a traumatic assault lasting about 6 minutes. Speaking to the Campaign Against Anti-Semitism, he said that he thought he was going to be killed. He said he was speaking Hebrew on the phone on the front porch of his Airbnb flat where he was staying when the men ran towards him. They attacked me like animals, he said. They broke my phone. They took one of my shoes. They tried to take my trousers. Now, he said he'd avoid speaking Hebrew in future in the country, and he was sure the alleged attackers were out specifically to stage an assault. It comes, obviously, after the stabbings of two men in Golders Green in North London just a few weeks ago. You can read what else Shalov has to say about his experience on the Times.com and on the live app.
3: What a chilling story. Oh, you've got a leader for us as well.
6: Yeah, a leading article in the Times begins by noting that it was only late in January that Sir Starmer blocked Andy Burnham's attempt to stand for the suddenly vacant Labour seat of Gorton Denton. Turkeys don't vote for Christmas, and the Prime Minister's authority was still sufficiently robust for him to face down the pretender's all-too-obvious bid for his crown. So it speaks volumes that Sir is no longer able to repeat that feat. Now, this leadership pantomime would be cruelly amusing, but for the damage it's inflicting on a country rattled by repeated shocks, we say. Just as Britain appeared to be entering a period of relative calm, with growth ticking up and inflation falling, along came the American-Israeli attack on Iran. Now Labour's doing its bit for political and economic instability. With the UK's national debt at 94% of GDP, keeping a lid on borrowing has become the overriding imperative of fiscal policy. The bond market, with an eye to steady returns, punishes instability. Yields on benchmark 10-year gilts have already hit their highest level since 2008, we warn. Spooked by Mr Burnham's hints of increased spending, yesterday, the International Monetary Fund re-emphasised the need to cut borrowing. But that's the polar opposite of Mr Burnham's pitch, a wish list of extra spending, including renationalisation of utilities. The truth, we say, remains that if somehow Sir Keir survives the move to unseat him, he almost certainly will not complete a full term. Meanwhile, Britain remains in limbo. You can have your say on this in the usual places.
3: Finally, Jeremy, hit me with a poll.
6: I will do that, Hugo, although I won't hit you in a criminal fashion. The age of criminal responsibility in England and Wales may be raised from 10 to as high as 14 under plans being considered by the government. We reported this on the front page of the Times this morning. Various scenarios are being considered, including copying the law in Scotland, where children can't be charged with criminal offences before they turn 12. Proposals published by the Justice Secretary, David Lammy, may also end the requirement for people to disclose convictions for crimes committed when they were children. Now, any decision to raise the threshold is going to be controversial. John Venables and Robert Thompson were both 10 when they abducted and murdered James Bulger, who was 2 in 1993. So they would not have been tried if the age of responsibility had been a year higher. We want to know what you think, so we're running a poll. Is the age of criminal responsibility in England and Wales too low? Almost 3,000 votes in from Time subscribers so far, Hugo, and 61% of those taking part say no. It's fine where it is. You can take part in the poll yourself at thetimes.com or on the live app.
3: Jeremy Griffin, thank you very much indeed.
6: Thanks, Hugo.
3: Jeremy is, of course, the executive editor at The Times. Now, the Transport Secretary, Heidi Alexander, will update MPs later on the future of the HS2 rail project and set out the findings of a review into how the project went so badly off track. Forgive the pun. The review, led by Lord Lovegrove, is expected to reveal that ministers thought about scrapping the entire scheme earlier this year after £40 billion has already been spent. The security minister and former Sheffield mayor Dan Jarvis admitted that the government had failed to get a grip on these major infrastructure projects, speaking on Times Radio earlier.
7: I mean, as a former Metro Mayor, I was a member of Transport for the North. I've got the scars on my back and my front from the work that we did to try and secure investment into Northern Powerhouse Rail and into HS2. Yes, our country has failed over a number of governments to deliver the kind of infrastructure that we all want to see to deliver economic growth for the country.
3: Well, Christian Wolmar is a writer and broadcaster specialising in transport and joins me now. Hello, Christian.
8: Hi there. I'm afraid that I'm at a loss to explain how something can go so badly wrong, and then we get more bad news.
3: Well, look, I mean, there's one very eye-catching comparison being made this morning. The HS2 is going to cost more than NASA's Artemis moon mission. Can that be right? It's only Birmingham. It's not the moon.
8: Well, it's certainly, look, whatever the figures, my inside sources, whatever the figures that the government's going to release this afternoon, my inside sources say that 100, we'll be lucky to escape with 100 billion. And it's probably going to be more than that. And that, remember, is just for what I've called the Acton to Aston shuttle, which runs between Old Oak Common and Birmingham Curzon Street. It doesn't include connecting through to Euston. Mm. It doesn't even include connecting up to the West Coast Main Line at a place called Handsacre Junction. So this will only be for trains running between London and Birmingham, or West London and Birmingham, and it will only be open, as I understand they're going to say, sometime in the mid-2030s. Well, those of us of a certain age are worried we're not going to see it.
3: So look, Heidi Alexander, she's going to say as well, it's going to run slower than planned. How much money will that save? And are we talking about like sort of embarrassingly slow or just a bit slower?
8: No, just a bit slower. And they're talking about 320 kilometres an hour instead of 360. Now, again, my inside sources say this is not going to save much money because all the design work has been done. The track alignment, which was designed for 360 kilometres an hour, can't be changed. And why that was more expensive for high speeds was because it required fewer curves, less elevation and so on, more tunnels. And now we're going to find out that actually it was unnecessary to build it to that standard, but most of that money can't be recouped. There's one question about whether you can have ballasted track instead of concrete. In other words, whether you can use old-fashioned kind of large gravel stones to support the track or whether you actually need concrete. And ballasting track requires more maintenance, but would be cheaper in the short term. But Hugo, these are kind of trivial matters. What really nobody's got to the bottom of, and you know, I have to express frustration here because I've been covering this story for more than 10 years, is how can we let this project get so completely out of control? Why is it costing twice as much at Birmingham Curzon Street as estimated? Why is Old Oak Common cost something like three or four times what it was originally estimated? How come no government minister, civil servants have got to grips with this and said, enough is enough. We can't, you know, you have to work within a budget. None of that has happened.
3: Yeah, Christian, before I let you go, I want somebody to blame. Who can I blame?
8: Well, there's no particular person. I think at the beginning, there was an engineer who suggested it should be 360 kilometres per hour instead of 300, which is what most of the world's railways operate at. So that's certainly, I think, down to him to some extent. I think it's down to several politicians who showed no interest in it apart from kind of boasting about it as a grand projet. And one can finger point Boris there. But also one can say, Keir Starmer's been there for 2 years, and has he got to grips with it? And has he even got to grips with Euston, which is in a state of complete paralysis? There is no plan of what is going to happen at Euston. And that's a mega project. It's an enormous kind of redevelopment is required there. So I'm afraid you need more fingers than you've got to point at.
3: Still nobody quite to blame except for everybody. Christian Wollmar, thank you very much indeed. Pleasure to speak to you. Thanks for being with us. Let's take a look at some of the other stories now making the news this lunchtime.
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3: The head of the World Health Organization says he is deeply concerned about the scale and speed of the Ebola outbreak in the Eastern Democratic Republic of Congo. Latest figures put the death toll from the outbreak at 131. John Swinney has been defending his plan to legally cap the price of a loaf of bread or a pint of milk at the supermarket. The SNP leader, who's expected to become First Minister of Scotland later today, denied the suggestion it was a gimmick. A junior school pupil is being treated for meningitis in Reading, according to the UK Health Security Agency. He's the fourth young person to contract the infection in the area following the death of the student Lewis Waters last week. And Earl Spencer has married his fourth wife in a private ceremony in Arizona. Princess Diana's brother met Dr. Kat Jarman, who is a Norwegian archaeologist, 5 years ago after he reviewed one of her books and they started a podcast together. Jarman will now be known as the Countess Spencer. Still to come on the Midday Update, we'll hear about the allegations that led to Channel 4 taking down every episode of Married at First Sight UK. Dr. Martens proves it's as tough as old boots with a surprise rise in profits. And is Pep Guardiola's decade of dominance at Manchester City coming to an end? All that's still to come. This is Hugo Rifkind on Times Radio with Elavon, supporting all payments for your business. 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
9: I didn't realise that we had this bone of contention between us. 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
3: Hello, Hugo Rifkin here on Times Radio. It's 20 past 12. Now, Channel 4 has removed all 10 seasons of Married at First Sight UK from its streaming service, following allegations from two women who say they've been raped while taking part in the show. The reality TV series follows single people who've been set up with strangers and then move in together after meeting for the first time on their wedding day. A third woman has accused her on-screen husband of sexual assault during filming. Channel 4's chief executive, Alex Mahon, has denied the broadcaster failed in its duty of care towards those participants and said the allegations have been disputed by those accused. It's commissioned an external review into the welfare and care of those on the show. This is what she told MPs earlier today in Parliament.
14: I think the industry is always trying to evolve and take allegations or incidents very seriously, and the duty of care protocols, therefore, do advance all the time. But it's always worth another look, especially in this case, because they're quite serious allegations, to make sure that enough was done and enough is being done and that protocols are evolving in the appropriate way.
3: Well, the Times' media correspondent Alex Farber is with me. Alex, you've got an update from what I just said.
15: Yeah, sorry, that was Alex Mahon. She was the chief executive at the time, the allegations. Channel 4 actually has since had a new chief executive, Priya Dogra. She joined in March. She also came out yesterday and announced the fact that Channel 4 has announced a couple of reviews as a result of the allegations which have been put to it. One, into the legality of what's been claimed, which is disputed by those that are at the centre of it, and a separate review into duty of care protocols. So Alex Mahon was in front of ministers today, but she was talking about the show when she was on it rather than her currently being in place.
3: What can you tell us about the nature of the claims that are being made?
15: Well, they're quite convoluted, can we say? Not that that makes them less shocking. One of the individuals, two of the three individuals are unnamed. They are those that have the most serious allegations. The first individual who was named by Lizzie by the Panorama, which broke the allegations, she said that she'd been attacked by her partner soon after they began sleeping together. She kept saying no to him. He told her, "You can't say no, you're my wife." She was left with bruises as a result. Now, in response, she took her claims to the show's welfare team, although she did not say that she had been raped at that time. They then spoke to the individual who's denied the claims. The second lady, a second woman known as Lizzie, she said that they had also begun a sexual relationship. She had then refused her on-screen husband's sex, which was ignored. That individual also disputes the fact that that occurrence occurred and that they stopped once she made clear that she wasn't comfortable with it. And also, I think the extent to which she was clear in terms of the nature of the offence towards the welfare team is somewhat unclear. So there's a lot going on here in terms of what happened, what was reported, and the actions that were taken. Channel 4 and CPL, the production company responsible for the show, say that they did take the steps that they were when they were made aware of, and Priya Dogra, the current chief exec, has said that the well-being of contributors is of paramount importance.
3: So Channel 4's not claiming to have learned anything new over the last week. So what's happened that's made them withdraw the programmes?
15: Well, I think the fact that the allegations have come to light, it's not entirely clear if they saw the full extent of the accusations contained in the programme before last night. So I think that they have clearly taken the decision that potentially out of an abundance of caution, they would rather the show wasn't available whilst they conducted these investigations. But I do think they were made aware of the plans for the broadcast back in April.
3: There's no word as yet about any kind of criminal investigation. Why not?
15: Well, we don't know if the women, who we don't know the identity of, have gone to the police. But, you know, the suggestion is obviously there was criminality involved, if the allegations are correct, and that the police would probably want to investigate. And I think the DCMS has said in a statement today that any wrongdoing of and issues of criminality should obviously thoroughly be investigated. So I guess it's on the victims to report the crimes to the police.
3: What does this mean then for other dating shows with similarly extreme premises, from, you know, Love Island, Naked Attraction, all those kind of things? Do you think there's going to be a reluctance to broadcast those kind of things going forward?
15: Well, broadcasters rely on these shows as particularly to attract young audiences, which they struggle to do so. So I don't think that there will be a reluctance. What we may find is that the duty of care guidelines surrounding these programmes, which were tightened in the wake of the Love Island allegations, controversies that happened some years ago, I think it was around 5 years or so ago now, a series of welfare guidelines were introduced, and my understanding is are widely being complied with. What the Channel 4 review will now seek to do, and there will be pressure on to establish, is whether these existing tightened guidelines go far enough.
3: Alex Farmer, thank you very much. Indeed, Alex is the Times' media correspondent. And look, just to clarify, we did say Alex Mann was Channel 4's chief executive. She's actually the former CEO. Thanks to other Alex for that clarification. Time now for our daily business update, and I'm joined by the Times' business news editor, John Rees. Hello, John.
16: Hello.
3: Thanks for being with us. There are new figures out today on UK unemployment from the ONS. It's increased by how much?
16: It's gone up to 5% for the first 3 months of this year. That's up from 4.9% for the last 3 months of last year. And that's unexpected. Most economists had expected it to remain static. So it's increased, which is unexpected. And that's a bit of a shock to markets and to the government. But the really big figure there, though, is youth unemployment. And that's the category of 16 to 24-year-olds, and that's increased to an 11-year high. It's now at 16.2%. That too has gone up, not by much, from 16.1% in the previous period, but that's a considerable shock. And the reasons for that are, according to the ONS, which produced the figures, is that you're seeing the effects of the changes to employers' national insurance contributions, which were introduced nearly 2 years ago now by Rachel Reeves in her first budget, and also the effects on AI, on artificial intelligence, on employers. The other big, big factor in all the unemployment figures, not just youth, is the effect of the Gulf War. And in April, we saw a significant fall in the number of people on payrolls, down by about 705,000. And so given that the Gulf War started on February the 28th, the effects, these are the first figures that show the effects of that, and it's only likely to filter through rather more strongly. But the surprising, very surprising figures there, or very significant figures anyway, is the youth unemployment figure, which is really quite considerably high. And it just goes to show that if you're that age, if you're in the young age between 16 and 24, and you're not in full-time employment, and you're actually looking for work, you're struggling at the moment because employers are reluctant to hire those people, and their employers' costs are also going up as a result of the Gulf War, which makes them reluctant to incur more costs by hiring people on whom they'll still have to pay an increased national insurance contribution.
3: John, that would suggest that the UK shouldn't be the only country in this boat. I mean, are similar things going on in most similar economies?
16: Yes, they are. We have, though, as often only seems to be the case in the UK, we're particularly badly affected by that, partly because we're particularly badly affected by inflation following the Gulf War. And that's partly because we are more dependent on imported fuel. So, in other words, energy costs rise. That affects virtually every business you can possibly name. So, and that is affecting these figures, which is one of the reasons, at least, why those figures for youth unemployment are rising. Other countries, as you say, are affected too. And we're going to see that as the months progress. But, you know, these are our figures. They have a particular, the war's had a particular effect on the UK, and we're seeing them today in the figures outlined.
3: Well, again, speaking of jobs being a threat from AI, a Standard Chartered Bank has massively reduced its workforce to swap over to AI, we learn. How many roles have been cut?
16: 7,800 are going to be cut, and that's out of a total of 82,000. Standard Chartered is one of Britain's biggest banks. It's a bank for emerging markets, so it operates all over the world. And the chief executive, Bill Winters, has said that it's not cost-cutting. It's replacing, in some cases, as he describes it, lower-value human capital with the financial capital, investment capital that we're putting in. He also says we don't have job losses, but we do have job role reductions in favour of the machines, which is a pretty bizarre way to describe your employees, whom every year in its annual report, Standard Chartered talks about how much it values its employees and how grateful it is for their contributions. Well, you now know that some of them are regarded almost rather less than human, but as lower-value human capital. And it obviously goes to the heart of everything that's affecting firms on a grand scale, banks included, the one of the chief operating officers of Goldman Sachs recently described his bank as, to an extent, a human assembly line. He too was talking about replacing those people with, as he, I think he went on to describe it, as with robots. So, you know, you've got the effect of AI on people just entering the job market. There are fewer jobs around for them. And in this case, you've got the effect of AI on established jobs. In this case, actually all over the world. And Bill Winters there, I think, is going to get some comeback on his comments, which seem to be, I think you could reasonably say, pretty derogatory to the staff that he employs.
3: Finally, the British shoemaker Doc Martens has had a profit turnaround. Take us through how significant this is.
16: Yeah, its profits are up by about 61% to £55 million. That's its annual profits, and that's a pretty good performance. It's got a relatively new chief executive, that's EJ Nwokorie, and he appears to have done a good job. He's partly done that by reducing discounting, in other words, giving away the products for rather less than they'd hoped to, bringing out new lines, whether that's new forms of shoes, whether that's sandals or new bags, and also cost-cutting too, which I think he's going to be talking about later on today. But Dr. Martin's had a big problem over the past couple of years, partly expanding in the States where it had some issues with its warehouse. He seems to have sorted that out to a degree anyway. I suspect there'll probably be more discounting, more attacks on discounting and more cost-cutting to come. But these are good results for Doc Martin. There's no disputing that. And he appears to be on course for his turnaround to succeed.
3: Thanks very much indeed, John Rees. John is the Times' business news editor. Good to speak to John. As always, on the business section of the Times website right now, the top story is about that story about Standard Chartered Bank cutting thousands of jobs in favour of lower value human capital. You can also read about why the Halifax brand will be axed by Lloyds after 173 years. Let's get the latest now from the world of sports, and the Times' executive sports editor, Joe Hare, joins me now. Hello, Joe.
17: Morning or afternoon.
3: Morning. So starting with the football, the big football story, looks like Man City are going to replace Pep Guardiola with one of Chelsea's exes.
17: Yes, so Pep Guardiola has, as has been widely speculated and in the last 24 hours has become clear, is definitely happening, going to leave Manchester City after a decade there. Easily the longest amount of time that he's had at any club. He won 20 trophies during that period. Obviously, you know, the best, most significant football manager in England since Alex Ferguson. Incredible impact he's had on Manchester City, but also the sort of football culture in general in this country. But he has decided, although he has got one more year left on his contract, I think he decided at the start of this season that this would be his final year. He's won the FA Cup and the League Cup and has still got a chance of winning the Premier League, although if his team lose at Bournemouth tonight, it will mean Arsenal have won the Premier League. If they win at Bournemouth, they take it to the last day this Sunday. He will be replaced by Enzo Maresca, who was at Chelsea until a sort of slightly acrimonious falling out with the people that run the club there earlier this season. I think he's thought to be an excellent manager, previously worked with Guardiola, protege of Manuel Pellegrini, the former West Ham and Manchester City manager, thought to be an excellent tactician, very highly regarded, but I guess one question mark over him does relate to the slightly acrimonious, as I say, terms on which he left Chelsea earlier in the season, and just a question of whether he's going to be a, you know, interesting personality at Manchester City. But he is the man that is highly likely, if not certain, to replace Pep Guardiola next season at Manchester City.
3: And catch us up on what's happening with football's spy scandal.
17: So we've learned today that the Football League said last week they hoped to hold the hearing to decide the whether or not Southampton should, what punishment, if any, Southampton should face for these allegations that they spied on Middlesbrough before their playoff semi-final last week, that they wanted to hold this hearing today. It is happening today, and the Football League have told everyone that they hope to give them a verdict by, well, within 24 hours, so tomorrow. So we should learn tomorrow whether, you know, the most extreme punishment might be that they're kicked out of the playoffs altogether and won't play this Saturday, and Middlesbrough would play in their place against Hull for a place in the Premier League. Possibly the most likely outcome, this is what Martin Ziegler, who's our expert on these things, thinks, possibly the most likely outcome is that they're found guilty and get some sort of points deduction that might take effect next season, potentially even in the Premier League. If they win this weekend and are in the Premier League, that points deduction could affect them there. But we should know, if not by this time tomorrow, certainly by the end of tomorrow.
3: And finally, Emma Raducanu has placed her first match since March. Didn't go terribly well.
17: No, she lost to Diane Parry, world number 94, French 23-year-old, same age as Emma. It's sort of been a really difficult year so far for Emma Raducanu. She's had post-viral symptoms, as her camp have described them, which have prevented her from playing since early March in Indian Wells in America. She, at very sort of short notice, got a place in the draw in Strasbourg, a tournament in Strasbourg this morning, but lost that first match in two sets, and we have the French Open next week, and you know, it's really not the sort of form that she would want to be in going into this sort of major tournament.
3: Thank you very much indeed, Joe Hare. That brings us to the end of the Midday Update. Let's have a quick look at what people are reading on the Times website right now. The most read story is about Earl Spencer having a private ceremony for his fourth marriage in Arizona. The second most read is us discussed about the Halifax brand being axed by Lloyds after 173 years. Remember to tune in tomorrow to Times Radio at midday, because it's PMQs. Given the political machinations of the past week or so, it should be a lively one. You can hear it live on Times Radio tomorrow with me, Hugo Rifkin, and also with Patrick Maguire, where we'll give it our unique treatment, pausing the action to analyse the exchanges in real time. That's PMQs Unpacked here on Times Radio exclusively tomorrow at midday. Coming up in the last half hour of the show, I'll be speaking to Ian Wilson, who'll be telling us about the long history of Northern leaders coming to the capital to shake up politics. That's all still to come here on Times Radio.
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3: Hello, Hugo Rifkin here on Times Radio. Now, every Tuesday at this time, we head to the US to find out what's happening in Washington. And Katie Balls is the Washington editor at The Times and The Sunday Times. Hello, Katie.
20: Hello.
3: Let's kick off with the latest on Iran. Donald Trump says he's called off attacks scheduled for today as serious negotiations are taking place. But his message comes with a warning, too.
21: We were getting ready to do a very major attack tomorrow. I've put it off for a little while, hopefully maybe forever, but possibly for a little while, because we've had very big discussions with Iran, and we'll see what they amount to. I was asked by Saudi Arabia, Qatar, UAE, and some others if we could put it off for 2 or 3 days, a short period of time, because they think that they are getting very close to making a deal. And if we can do that where there's no nuclear weapon going into the hands of Iran, I think, and if they're satisfied, we will be probably satisfied also.
3: Casey, two schools of thought here. One being that he keeps threatening terrible things and then getting what he wants, so not having to do them. And the other being that he's just kind of sort of winging it and gibbering it on. Well, which do you reckon is more accurate?
20: I suppose, not to hedge it, but I think it's quite clear that Donald Trump's first choice here is not to escalate, and he seems to keep walking back from that. So you often have a situation where he threatens that escalation, but there is a slight weariness or view that he is going to find a way to not do that. Now, add to that, in this scenario, we know there have been talks going on behind the scenes over the weekend. And we also know that lots of these Middle East countries, they think the current situation has to be improved, but they don't want it to be one that makes their region even more unstable. So those conversations are likely happening. If they weren't happening, I suppose the question is, if Donald Trump had not received those calls, would he be wanting to escalate? And here I think the jury's out that he currently has the stomach to do that. And clearly his preference, I think, is to try and have this negotiated settlement, some kind of memorandum, some kind of agreement. But we've now heard about it so many times. And I think we've also heard from the Americans that their big frustration is that they think they get somewhere. And now, because the Iranian leadership has changed because of US action, no one is still quite sure who is in charge, which is making this really complicated to do. But clearly, the current situation cannot hold. So if Donald Trump can't get an agreement, you do wonder if he's going to get back to the escalation point, which has not been his first choice.
3: Meanwhile, Israel is still very much at war in Lebanon. What's happening there, Katie? Is Israel just sort of taking advantage of the stasis between Washington and Iran to advance its own aims, or have Israeli and US aims sort of diverged considerably?
20: So I think they were always different what the aims were, but initially they had more in common. But if we always thought about where things might end up in an ultimate end game, the Israelis, of course, want regime change and are consistent in that. And also how the Israelis see Lebanon and the history there is something which, you know, yes, the US can say we should have this ceasefire and we need this to keep, you know, this ceasefire and other parts in place. But there is just so much history there. And I think you now have a situation where you know, the Israelis are still saying they're working in lockstep with the Americans. I think there's skepticism in the Israeli media amongst the Israeli people as to, you know, how much Netanyahu is really you know, working alongside the US president. And it does feel as though the dynamic is one where the Israeli government would like to, you know, keep going to an aim where you no longer have the current Iranian regime, whatever iteration that is. Whereas the US view is largely that they want to focus this just on nuclear and then wrap this up, reopen the Strait of Hormuz and turn the conversation to something else.
3: Yeah. Look, Katie, you're off to California later this week to report on the race to be the next governor there. And the person currently ahead in the polls is British. Tell us what's going on with Steve Hilton.
20: Yes, Steve Hilton, who, if we cast our minds back to a Tory government of old, and by that I mean the David Cameron governments, I think he was, this was just about the time I was starting to cover politics in the UK, and he was famed for walking around with socks around 10 Downing Street. I had he's now running for California governor, and he's had a little bit of a transformation. So he has been endorsed by Donald Trump. He is running effectively on a Republican ticket. Though the way the primary works is it's just the candidates who get the highest number of votes, the top two, who go through. So in theory, you could have two Republicans through competing against one another, you could have two Democrats. But Steve Hilton is pretty tight between the top three candidates, two Democrats and then Steve Hilton. But there is a very decent chance, if things go his way in the next couple of weeks, that he makes the final two. It's quite the story. I have various, you know, MAGA people ask me, you know, oh, is Steve Hilton a true believer? You know, has he always been like this when it comes to Donald Trump? And you'd likely explain that the David Cameron politics were obviously a little bit different back then, but lots of people have been on a journey.
3: Yeah, well, I remember when his candidacy was announced, most people regarded it as a joke, so he's certainly done better than many people expected. He got into some trouble last week for his incorrect description of a taco. What happened there?
20: But there was this part of the debate here.
3: I understand that he said he was eating a street taco and he got the shell of the taco wrong. Has that not been as big news over there as we thought it had been?
20: Well, I think when I get to California, I'll be able to really test out the level of shock and outrage towards him. But yeah, that obviously is a bit of a gaffe if we think about California and the history of the food and so forth there. But so far, I think there had been a point in this race where everyone thought that it would be potentially even two Republicans making it through, because the Democrats have just had so many candidates that they haven't specifically got behind one. You've also had scandals surrounding some of them. So Eric Swalwell stood out of the race. And now I think you are starting to have, you know, Democrats getting behind their people. So it's looking a little bit more competitive than it did a couple of weeks ago. So perhaps the taco will prove costly.
3: Well, let's round off with a look at with our weekly Westminster versus Washington comparison, because we wanted to ask you about party infighting, given the Labour Party here has descended into civil war. Labour and the Conservatives, they're very broad parties. They often fight with themselves. Does the same thing happen in the US? I know it's happening a bit at the moment, but is it always?
20: I think it does. I mean, I think always in politics, you will have those internal fights, partly because I think, you know, there's almost often two parties within a party. In the US system, because it's such a two-party system here, you almost have to have broader tents because I think, you know, we're talking about the collapse of two-party politics potentially in the UK. We have had that, those warnings sometimes before, but it looks as though the factors really are testing the system. Whereas here, there's still very much the view that if you want to get ahead, you're either Republican or you're Democrat, and therefore you have to change the party if you rather than do a counterparty. But I would say, I was talking to someone on the Hill about this last night, and they're saying, oh, they find the Andy Burnham situation quite confusing because, you know, Andy Burnham is, you know, challenging Keir Starmer. Keir Starmer is effectively, from their perspective, going along with him, standing in an election where he could have tried to say no. Obviously, he did previously. And you compare that to what's happening at the moment in America, where Donald Trump is actively supporting candidates against candidates he doesn't like, so primarying his opponents. He's so far managed to push out some, you know, Indiana politicians who didn't back his redistricting. The big one is actually later today, Thomas Massie, one of his biggest critics in the Senate. They are trying to push him out in the most expensive primary now, I think, in history in America, because everyone is chucking so much money in to try and, you know, get the Donald Trump's opponent out, and his opponent is fighting back. And if Donald Trump succeeds, I think there's just going to be a sense that no matter how Donald Trump is polling, he still has so much power on his party that if you get on the wrong side of him, your career is effectively over.
3: Katie Balls, thank you very much indeed. Katie is the Washington editor at The Times and The Sunday Times, of course. Always good to speak to you, Katie. Now, as we discussed earlier, the government has been answering an urgent question in the Commons concerning Lord Mandelson's appointment as US ambassador and the redactions that have been made of the so-called Mandelson files. Here is the Chancellor of the Duchy of Lancaster, Darren Jones, speaking in the last few minutes.
0: The government confirmed before prorogation that it had referred over 300 documents to the Intelligence and Security Committee, which at the time represented all of the documents in scope of the motion, where the government believed that publication would be prejudicial to UK national security or international relations. The government has repeatedly assessed all of the documents it has collected to make sure that all of those that need to be referred to the ISC are referred to the committee. As part of this quality control process, the government identified a small number of further documents that it felt should be reviewed by the ISC and immediately submitted these documents to the committee. As Friday's statement from the committee set out, it has now considered all of these documents. Government publications ever laid in this house.
3: That was Darren Jones talking about redactions to what have become known as the Mandelson files. He said that the second tranche of files will be published following the next recess. This is Hugo Rifkind on Times Radio with Elevon, the full solution payment service provider for your business. 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
3: Now, the past is a foreign country. They do things differently there, except for when they don't. Because every week, the historian Ian Wilson joins me for our regular feature, If Only We'd Known, explaining why actually the present rather closely resembles the past. And today, we're talking about
25: the King in the North!
3: Quite. The long history of Northern leaders coming down to the capital to shake up politics, both in Westeros and in Britain. And I'm joined, of course, by Ian Wilson. Hello.
5: Hello there.
3: Where are we going to start? Let's start with Gladstone.
5: Well, he's a good one, because there is this obvious parallel.
3: Right.
5: Gladstone had been the Prime Minister. He came out of the House of Commons because he was humiliated by Disraeli, and he retired. He was much older than the present king in the north. He was about 70 years old when this happened. And he'd retired to his wife's estates in North Wales, famously chopping down trees all the time, reading Homer and Dante, etc. And then Disraeli, in his foreign policy, became so cynical, in Gladstone's opinion, that he was genuinely disgusted. But it also, as always with Gladstone, there was a strong element of hypocrisy and humbug and virtue signalling. And he decided to get back into the House of Commons, and he fought this thing called the Midlothian campaign. It was a very long campaign. It was much longer than than our king in the north. And thousands. It was really the first big campaign, political electioneering campaign that had ever happened in Europe, I think. Thousands of people came to listen to him. You couldn't really hear him if you were at the back of the crowd. So people came forward through the crowd and repeated what he'd just been saying. And it was all about foreign policy and whether we should be resisting the monstrous behaviour of the Ottoman Empire in Bulgaria. But that's neither here nor there. Because what's the parallel? The parallel is that just as now, if you vote for Burnham in this by-election, you know that you're electing the next Prime Minister. Mm-hmm. And similarly, there was nobody else in the Liberal Party who could possibly say that they wanted to be the Prime Minister or the leader of the party while the grand old man was sitting in the House of Commons. So Gladstone stood for Midlothian, they re-elected him, and automatically he became the Prime Minister.
3: So it was an absolute parallel.
5: It was a parallel. Well, the difference is that he was standing against the Conservative Party, not against his own party.
3: Quite.
5: Which is quite a big difference.
3: Is a bit different. Let's go back a bit further, and indeed a bit further north, and talk about James the sixth.
5: You think of him as James the sixth. I think of him as James the first, being assassinated.
3: Yeah.
5: And I mean, That's I can't see many parallels, I have to say. You have to help me out here a bit. But I mean, in 1603, when Queen Elizabeth died, she'd deliberately left things pretty vague so nobody could replace her. Well, nobody wanted to do a Mrs. Thatcher and get rid of her. I mean, the cabinet getting rid of Mrs. Thatcher. So she died, and the obvious successor, the only legal successor, was James VI of Scotland, who was a cousin of hers. And he came south. And it was a big change in English politics, not least because there was a union of the two crowns. So it was a momentous change. It was much bigger than anything, I suspect, we'll have to wait and see. It was much bigger than anything Andy Burnham pulled off. I suppose another thing, person you could think of coming down from the north, though he was a Northumberland grandee, was Lord Grey. Earl Grey, famous for his tea.
3: Right.
5: In fact, nobody's ever known why Earl Grey tea is called.
3: Oh, really?
5: He was the Whig aristocrat who said, this is ridiculous, having the voting system with all these so-called rotten boroughs in a place like Horsham, for instance, in Sussex. I think it only took about 12 chums to elect you into Parliament. It was a bit like your game.
3: Yeah, it's not dissimilar. These figures then, both James VI / first and Charles Grey, and indeed Gladstone, did it help them that they were not of London, not of the South?
5: It's a very good point. And I think in particular the case of Lord Grey, not that he wasn't like Andy Burnham, he didn't pretend to be a man of the people, but he was aware that it was completely ridiculous to limit who should vote in an election to the big landowners, which is what in effect was happening. And so he introduced this thing called the Reform Bill in 1832, which meant that anybody who was living in a property worth more than £10 a year rent could vote. And it meant that all the richer people and the merchants and the workers in Manchester, in Burnley, in Leeds, etc., could now elect members of the House of Commons. And that meant the whole shape of political life in Great Britain was changed. To that extent, there is a bit of a parallel, because everybody seems to believe that Andy Burnham is going to be more in touch both with the parliamentary Labour Party and the way that Westminster works, but also the way everybody in the lands north of Trent, those mysterious lands.
3: Well, that also brings us, I suppose,
5: where I come from, incidentally.
3: It shines forth from your voice. Like my deep, deep, deep Scottish accent.
5: Your very Scottish accent.
3: That brings us, I suppose, finally then to Harold Wilson, because who's sort of deemed as having turned northernness into a sort of a performance art.
5: It was a performance art. I mean, Harold Wilson was quite a sophisticated Oxford don, but it wasn't a complete pretense, but he was a bit of an actor. Mm. And so that he did have a slight northern accent. He'd greatly increased it when he took to the hustings. And he had been a member of the Liberal Party, which kept that very dark. And he became the northern, slightly cheeky chappy, claiming that he couldn't eat anything unless he poured HB sauce all over it, pretending he smoked a pipe when in fact he smoked cigars and that sort of thing. So he seemed like a man who might keep pigeons and wear a flat cap and all the stereotype cliches of the 1960s. I like Harold Wilson. I think he was a good egg. He was a decent person.
3: I guess finally then, what does it say about us that we equate northernness with authenticity in that way, as if there were no real people south of Birmingham?
5: Well, of course there aren't really. I think it's Corrie myself.
3: Right, is that it?
5: I think, going back to
3: James the Sixth, really.
5: I think that people didn't necessarily think that people in the north were wonderfully warm and friendly and interesting, having better sex lives than the rest of us down in the south, until Coronation Street and Elsie Tanner and Inna Sharples and Toe. And I think they are responsible for this. But don't forget, if you were writing a great history of the 1960s, you'd realise that the popularity of Coronation Street and the popularity of Harold Wilson went up more or less in parallel.
3: Magnificent. How wonderful having you here as always. Ian Wilson, thank you very much indeed. What a pleasure. There we go, all the way from Coronation Street to Andy Burnham via James the Sixth. Doesn't happen every day. Thank you, Ian Wilson. Now it's coming up to 1 o'clock here on Times Radio, which means it's time to play...

0: halved.
1: Do you know what?
2: That's just totally wrong. It's just like wrong.
1: I think we're going to crack it anyway, because that's a weird saying that I've never heard before. And so I'm going to make an executive decision that I'm going to allow you to have that. It is a penny saved is a penny earned, and we're going to move on to question two because I'm not having that question. Okay, are you happy, Jason?
0: Okay, thank you. Yeah,
1: no problem. Question two for culture, media, and sport. Jackson Pollock, was he an artist, a comedian, or a footballer?
0: Artist.
1: He was an artist. For environment, food and rural affairs, the confectionery brand Terry's makes a chocolate treat in the shape of which fruit?
0: Orange.
1: It is an orange. For transport secretary, the Mayflower was the ship which transported English pilgrims to which continent?
0: America.
1: Yep, I'll take it. North America. Education secretary, Anzac troops came from Australia and which other country?
0: New Zealand.
1: Yes, indeed. For business secretary, which British entrepreneur is credited for inventing the bagless vacuum cleaner?
0: James Dyson.
1: Quite right. For Home Secretary, a position we should say currently held on this show by a civil servant, in Bram Stoker's novel, in which Yorkshire seaside town does Dracula first land in England?
0: Whitby.
1: It is Whitby. Well done. Foreign Secretary, what's the only country in the world to begin with the letter Q?
0: Oh, my goodness. No, I'm going to say Quebec, but I know that's not right.
2: That's just totally wrong. It's just wrong. It's just wrong.
1: You'll kick yourself. It's Qatar.
0: Qatar, yes.
1: Of course
0: yes.
1: It is. In the Middle East, yes. But only letter that begins with the only country that begins with the letter Q. Quebec, of course, despite its best intentions, not actually being a country.
0: No.
1: Look, you did pretty well after, I think, an unfair false start. You are our second civil servant, Home Secretary, in 2 days. Are you allowed to tell us your first policy, Jason?
0: No.
1: Well, I think that is in. I think that is entirely fair. Welcome to the cabinet. Good to have you with us, and glad we got through a difficult beginning there. That is Jason is our new Home Secretary. Welcome to the cabinet. Coming up on tomorrow's show, it is PMQ's Unpacked. We're back. Patrick McGuire will be here as always, and we'll be joined by Cleo Watson, former Deputy Chief of Staff to Boris Johnson in Number 10. We're also going to be unleashing Robert Crampton for a rant on road rage and cycling feuds. Trevor Phillips is on next with the Times at 1. He's just come running in. Hello, Trevor.
3: Hello, Hugo. How are you?
1: I'm all right. Take a breather. We've got a moment. Thanks very much indeed for joining me today. Today's producer was Tom. Ryan was pushing the buttons. I'll be back tomorrow from 10. Trevor Phillips is up next.

0: 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It starts with listening.
1: I'm Trevor Phillips. This is The Times at One. In a moment, we'll be following the never-ending saga of Labour politics. Will Andy Burnham make it to Westminster? We'll also be looking at whether the trains can get him there. HS2, is it going to work? I'd love to say that we're going to talk about gnomes, but actually today we're going to be more interested in whether the economy can recover in spite of the politics and all of that. More coming up in the next hour, but first the headlines with Andy Hayes.
2: Thank you, Trevor. Good afternoon. Sir Keir Starmer has held his first cabinet meeting since Wes Streeting resigned as health secretary last week. Streeting is expected to make a resignation speech in the Commons this afternoon. The Prime Minister is still insisting he won't resign. The Sun's political editor, Jack Elsom, says major policy areas are effectively on hold at the moment.
3: They can keep the wheels turning and the business of government continues. Whether they can actually do anything of note and merit is a different question. You know, they've been popping out some announcements about crime, which today has got a fairly good showing. But in terms of the big battles that are going to be needed, stuff on immigration, stuff on welfare, all of that you'd imagine would be on hold until a new prime minister was in post.
2: The Times understands the Tories will field a candidate in the Makerfield by-election. It means they will defy calls for a pact with Reform UK.

0: pay. A Tory source said standing aside would be absurd because they would be conceding that they don't have any chance of winning. The second tranche of documents relating to Peter Mandelson's appointment as UK ambassador to the US will be published next month. Darren Jones, the chief secretary to the Prime Minister, says the government is taking its obligations seriously. A Jewish man says he feared for his life as six masked men punched and kicked him in an allegedly anti-Semitic attack in Golders Green. The 22-year-old Israeli man, who gave his name as Shalev but didn't want to be fully identified, had bruises and cuts on his face following the incident in northwest London in the early hours of Monday. The energy price cap is forecast to rise by 13% in July. The prediction from Cornwall Insight is equivalent to £209 extra a year for the typical household. Times Radio's business correspondent Dominic O'Connell says significant government help is unlikely to materialise.
1: Rachel Reeves has been, the Chancellor has been giving out, you know, signals saying if there is an intervention, it'll be targeted to the poorest households, those most in need of help, not the sort of the Liz Truss style grand intervention we got to subsidise energy bills, which cost the government in the end more than £20 billion. I don't think that's on the cards again.
0: The official announcement will be made next Wednesday. Standard Chartered Bank says it's cutting almost 7,800 back-office roles as it makes increasing use of artificial intelligence. It also plans to drop about 15% of corporate function positions by 2030. It says it's using AI to replace what it calls lower-value human capital. And Scotland have named their 26-man squad for their first World Cup in 28 years. 43-year-old Hearts goalkeeper Craig Gordon makes the cut, as does teenager Finlay Curtis, who had his international debut in March. Southampton striker Ross Stewart has earned his first recall in 4 years. Manager Steve Clarke says this is a great story.
2: Ross obviously was in my squad a few years ago, showing that he could come up to this level, was good in the squad. He's had a terrible run of injury, and then obviously this season, certainly the latter half of the season from January onwards, he's hit a rich vein of form where he's shown that he can score big goals in big games.
0: And let's get the latest from the markets this lunchtime.
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0: FTSE 100 up 51 points at 10,374. FTSE 250 up 143 points at 22,755. The pound is trading at €1.15 and at $1.34. And Lloyds Banking Group is weighing up plans to phase out the Halifax name. It will bring to an end a brand first established 173 years ago. And there's plenty more in the business section of the Times website.
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5: Good afternoon. This is The Times at One with Trevor Phillips. My oldest brother lived for many years in Manchester's Moss Side area. Now it's being gentrified at speed, but back then it was one of the roughest parts of the city. Manchester has a reputation for being rain-sodden, even though in fact Glasgow and Cardiff are way soggier. But we could always manage to wind my brother up by showing up in a raincoat, whatever the weather. Mancunians love their city. They revel in its reputation for being a bit arsey. My brother would remind us that it was the birthplace of Marxism, for example, the cradle of the Industrial Revolution, and the home of Coronation Street's fiery Elsie Tanner. As Noel Gallagher once put it, we like annoying people. It's a Manchester thing. It's a trait. We just like pissing people off. Well, nobody must be feeling that more right now than the Prime Minister. Not only are Pep Guardiola's Man City breathing down the necks of his beloved Gooners in the Premier League, but Manchester's first citizen, Andy Burnham, is presenting him with a devilish dilemma. Labour needs to stop the reform surge in the by-election at Makerfield. It's increasingly obvious that the only candidate who can do that is Andy Burnham. Well, normally you'd expect the party leader to be on the first train up to Manchester to kiss as many babies as possible for his local hero. But everyone knows that the Prime Minister is himself electoral kryptonite. so there won't be much enthusiasm in Makerfield for a Starmer visit. And if Burnham returns to the House of Commons, he'll be getting off the train with Starmer's eviction notice from number 10 in his hand. Polling out today shows that among Labour activists, not only would the Mayor of Manchester beat the Labour leader 47 points to 32 in a head-to-head contest, he'd wipe out Angela Rayner and Wes Streeting, taking four times as much support as the two of them combined. For the Prime Minister, it's a rotten choice. Go gracefully and be remembered as the man who surrendered his job for the sake of his party. Or hang on in the hope that the voters of Makerfield choose reform, not Labour, that Burnham won't get back to Westminster, and then hope that something, anything, turns up. None of this will solve his underlying problem, of course. The Labour Party faces the same difficulty that brought the Conservative Party to the brink of extinction after Brexit. Our major governing parties have both fallen into the hands of the fringes of their political tribes. Both parties' membership numbers have dwindled over the past 50 years. The Tories from a peak of over 2 million to just 125,000 this year. Labour numbers halved from 500,000 to 250,000 in just the past 5 years. In both cases, from being broad, representative, centre-right and centre-left movements, our Conservative and Labour parties have shrunken to become homes to zealots who don't think much about anything beyond politics, obsess about the pronouncements of MPs who aren't household names in their own homes, and who most of us run away from at parties. The Labour Party's activists are clear about what they want. More welfare spending, more net zero, more immigration, and another go at joining the EU. They firmly believe that trans women are women and reckon that local councils should be as concerned with Gaza as they are with the Green Belt. That's why they like leaders like Ed Miliband and Angela Rayner. The problem is that most of the voters they want to attract want less welfare spending, less net zero, less immigration, and they certainly do not want to go through the Brexit nightmare again. They want their politicians to put potholes before Palestine. The people whose policies might appeal to them, Wes Streeting, Shabana Mahmood, for example, barely register in Labour's popularity contests. It's going to take a while for the governing party to sort itself out. Meanwhile, the economy is flatlining, the debt is rising, inflation is creeping back, crime feels unchecked to many, and both the health and welfare systems remain stubbornly unreformed and financially unsustainable. The Prime Minister came to office promising to put country before party. I'm sure he meant well. But like his opponents, increasingly he looks less like a servant of his people's interests, and more like the prisoner of his party's internal feuding. And there's no sign that any of his potential replacements will be any different. This is Trevor Phillips on Times Radio. Unemployment has risen this morning to 5% as the effects of the Iran war bite. Simon French is a Times columnist and the chief economist at Panmure Liberum. Good afternoon, Simon.
6: Afternoon, Trevor.
5: This is a slight increase in unemployment. Should we be worried?
6: I think you need to calibrate the fact that unemployment has been rising for about 18 months now, and 5% by historical standards is not anything like the sort of peak of unemployment that perhaps older listeners will remember from the late 1980s, the turn of the decade after the global financial crisis. But this is definitely a labour market that has softened, partly as a result of some of the tax changes made by this government, but also some of the underlying weakness that actually is was well captured actually in your opening monologue in terms of the economic and structural challenges facing the UK economy.
5: Well, I was going to ask you, how much do you think this is about global factors, and how much is this business concerns about the effect, for example, of the Employment Rights Act?
6: Yes, so the new data we had this morning was the first read on payrolls for April, which will, of course, be the first data point that captures the impact of the Employment Rights Act. There has to be a big, not just a teaspoon of salt, probably a bucket of salt put on this data, because April, the start of the tax year, is always subject to quite a lot of revision because payrolls change the start of the new tax year. It is the month of the 12 months of the year that gets most heavily revised by the Office of National Statistics. But if you look at the cumulative burden, I've written about this in the newspaper, in the Times, that the employer national insurance increase of last year, the employee rights bill introduction this year, and the ongoing above inflation increases in the national living wage is a pretty heady cocktail for employers to absorb. And it's no surprise that they are shedding labour. The debate is how quickly they're doing so. This data probably overstates the weakness, but it's still a soft labour market out there.
5: You and Pamela Liberum deal with a lot of big companies, a lot of listed companies, a lot of employers. How concerned are they about the outcome potential of any Labour leadership contest?
6: Well, this may surprise you, Trevor, but I think a lot of the companies we work with have now assumed that political instability is the baseline operating environment. Now, that's not good news in totality, but it is does suggest that, if you like, the additional damage as a result of speculation over Keir Starmer's future is not going to delay investment any more than it was going to delay investment anyway. It is a pretty febrile geopolitical environment internationally. A bit of domestic uncertainty isn't going to be the sort of tipping point in a large sense. I think what actually, and perhaps this is a cup half full interpretation, would be we saw a period of relative stability between the November budget and the onset of hostilities in the Gulf, and actually data was getting considerably better. We saw earlier in the week, didn't we, the GDP rose by 0.6%, sorry, back into last week, 0.6% in the first quarter of the year. That's the fastest in the G7. It shows that the UK economy, when faced by a period of stability, can grow, but unfortunately, those periods of stability have been all too fleeting.
5: Do you think then that the real issue for most market watchers and in fact most investors is less what our government does and more what is likely to happen out in the Middle East and what Mr. Trump does?
6: I think that's absolutely right. I think almost all conversations I've had with board executives over the last couple of months has been how high and how long will this inflationary impulse last? We know inflation is coming. We're going to get an update tomorrow on the latest latest inflation data in the UK, but it's actually what's going to come later in the summer, into the autumn and into the winter that will determine the outlook for a lot of businesses. And these are not just consumer-facing retailers or energy-intensive businesses, but it's across the whole economy where just uncertainty over the cost of raw materials, that volatility in such a key input like energy is going to permeate through all parts of the economy and lead to a slowdown. So you're absolutely right. Those, unfortunately, factors largely outside the control of the government are going to be the big delta for businesses this year.
5: I know that people are constantly calling to mind or calling the words, the markets, the bond markets and so on. And I know that in the real world, that's not a thing. It is many hundreds of things, possibly thousands of things, which come together to produce a particular effect. And asking you about the markets is a bit like saying, could you take a stick and see if you can find water underground? But let's give it a go. I've been quite struck that markets have been quite calm about the instability, both domestic and international. Is that because, as you say, as you're suggesting, this instability is now being priced in to investors' considerations?
6: Well, so I think there's a couple of things going on. The market narrative, as you very eloquently put, changes all the time, and it's the basis of thousands of different interpretations across sectors, across geographies. But if there's a narrative that has offset the very obvious dangers of higher energy costs emanating from the Gulf, it is that AI and AI's returns in the US stock market continues to excite investors. It continues to be seen as a once-in-a-generation shift in economic value, perhaps from workers to capital. So how do you turn that into why stock markets are close to their all-time highs? It's investors saying, well, actually, we expect some of those companies on the stock market to make supernormal profits as a result of their big investments in AI. Now, they may be totally wrong, but at the moment, the market is just excited, and it's in its excited phase, and therefore is prepared to put that inflationary shock slightly to one side and say we would like to be fully invested on the potential of some big profits down the line in the AI ecosystem.
5: The last point, Simon, this is a thing I'm quite curious about, and I'm not in the financial business or anything like that, but the psychology of this is quite significant. And the question that I keep asking myself, to be blunt, is, do we matter? I mean, we in journalism are going to get very excited about, you know, the race for Makerfield. Will the Prime Minister survive? What will Rachel Reeves do at the next big financial event, and so on? But I constantly have at the back of my mind the sneaking suspicion that we are now a medium-sized country whose medium-sized steps really do not affect anything very much, including our own economy.
6: I think you are absolutely right, and the data supports that. The UK is just 3% of the global economy. It's about 1% of the global population. We are, in economic terms, a price taker in a lot of markets. Inflation, interest rates, commodities, those prices are largely, not exhaustively, but largely dictated outside our borders. And to give you a sort of bit of an example of how that translates through to listeners, their home economics, if you like, is bond yields, while we look at it through the lens of whether Andy Burnham or Wes Streeting or Ed Miliband or Keir Starmer will be the Prime Minister in a few months' time, the bond market is just as transfixed by some of the incredible levels of indebtedness in the Japanese economy, in the United States economy, that has pushed bond yields, the cost for their governments to borrow, higher. And that has pulled UK borrowing costs higher, completely irrelevant of what Andy Burnham might have said yesterday afternoon, completely irrelevant of what domestic politicians might have done. So when it comes to the next budget and we get a forecast from the Office of Budget Responsibility and Chancellor, whoever the Chancellor is at the time, needs to determine how much headroom they have, how much they can spend, how much they need to tax, a lot of that determination will be based on economic judgments for investors based on events way, way outside our shore. So to some extent, that reinforces your point that we're not irrelevant, but we're far less important than we might sometimes like to kid ourselves about.
5: Thank you, Simon. Well, you've just completely destroyed my career as a commentator. But thank you. That was Simon French, Times columnist and chief economist at Panmure Liberum. Despite the fact that Simon has just thrown a massive bucket of cold water on our excitement about what we do, which I think, to be absolutely frank, we sometimes need to have every now and again. If Andy Burnham wins the Makerfield by-election and then dethrones Keir Starmer, he is going to give it a go to change things. He's pledging a very different approach to our economy. And here's what he says in his own words.
7: Working side by side with business, we've built the country's fastest-growing economy.
8: You're doing a fast job.
9: No worries, man. No worries, man.
7: Manchesterism is the end of neoliberalism, the end of trickle-down economics that has left out places like Makerfield. Make no mistake, that means a new path for Britain.
5: Right, well, let's try and see if we can get a bit more understanding on what Manchesterism would actually look like. Lou Cordwell is a tech entrepreneur and the former chair of the Greater Manchester Business Board. Good afternoon, Lou.
9: Hi, Sir Trevor. Nice to see you.
5: Nice to talk to you. And we don't use titles on Times Radio unless you happen to see me with a horse and a damsel in distress with me.
9: I'll
5: bet that in mine. Lou, my brother, who, you know, adopted Manchester and was adopted by Manchester, would if he were around, would now be phoning me up and giving me earache about joking about Manchester. And he'd be saying, you just don't understand how important this city is and what it's doing. So give us a clue. What is this Manchesterism thing? What is it?
9: Well, I mean, it's fantastic to see it on a kind of national stage now. From the inside view, then this has been a long, long journey to, I guess, pull Manchester out of its post-industrial decline in the 80s and bring it to the forefront now of the UK as a real success story, I guess, in terms of a new identity, a different economy, an entirely different economy than we would have seen even 20, 30 years ago, and something that I think the people of Manchester feel very proud of. And now with, you know, very recently with Andy as a front man to that story to help kind of broadcast that to the world.
5: But I think the question is, you know, what is the theory? What is the idea of what Manchester brings to the world? Once would have come close to working in the Manchester area, because Manchester was at the centre of a series of primary industries. You know, Bolton was the capital of the world for cotton goods. I nearly went to work for what used to be ICI in Cheshire, which was basically the centre of the chemical industry. And close by, there was iron, and then there were, you know, the Manchester Canal, water and so on. All of that, to some extent, has gone away, hasn't it? So what is it that Manchester will now bring to the world in the way that it brought textiles and chemicals and all of that to the world in the 19th century?
9: Yeah, so I think what you now see in the Manchester economy is you're right, a different makeup. It's no longer its old industrial past. You know, we've got an incredibly thriving creative and media industry, you know, the BBC and you know, ITV and other organisations making it a really significant home down at Media City in Salford. We've got really thriving professional services, a huge and growing digital and tech industry. But I think, you know, beyond really a case of what are the industries that are succeeding there and where are the jobs, the real success story is, I guess, and I think what Andy's driving at when he talks about Manchesterism is maybe a different definition of success. So beyond just the growth figures, a real pride in not just economic innovation and, you know, what were the kind of chemical innovations. And before that, you know, we invented the computer. Before that, you know, we were a huge player, obviously, in the first industrial revolution. But beyond the kind of economic innovation, at Manchester's core and part of Manchesterism is a social innovation that really, again, I think what Andy's driving at there is not just headline growth, but growth that begins to work for a different set of people. So obviously, in Manchester's DNA, at the same time that we were inventing the computer, we were also pioneering votes for women and social innovation and the anti-slavery movement. And so there's a kind of particular combination, I think, that gets to the heart of what Andy's coining Manchesterism.
5: Lou, that is absolutely fascinating. And no doubt we will hear more of this as the campaign unrolls. Thank you. That was Lou Cordwell, the former chair of the Greater Manchester Business Board. Ahead, why did the United States call off a planned attack on Iran?
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5: Donald Trump says he's postponed an attack on Iran that was meant to happen today. The American president spoke to reporters last night.
13: We were getting ready to do a very major attack tomorrow. I've put it off for a little while, hopefully maybe forever, but possibly for a little while, because we've had very big discussions with Iran, and we'll see what they amount to. I was asked by Saudi Arabia, Qatar, UAE, and some others if we could put it off for 2 or 3 days, a short period of time, because they think that they are getting very close to making a deal. And if we can do that where there's no nuclear weapon going into the hands of Iran, I think, and if they're satisfied, we will be probably satisfied also.
5: Well, let's bring in Sama Al-Atroush, the Middle East correspondent for The Times. Sama, good afternoon.
14: Hello.
5: Was this a surprise?
14: Yeah, I think it was a surprise to those Gulf countries, you know, having woken up and found out that there was meant to be a war today that they had stopped the day before. Certainly, you know, one official from one of the countries referenced by Trump told me that, you know, they had no idea what Trump was talking about. I think, you know, there's reason to doubt the details, if not the overall picture of what he said. We haven't really seen the preparations. I mean, we've been seeing preparations for an eventual resumption of hostilities. I don't think we saw the preparations for an imminent resumption as in today. Certainly, if there was such a plan, it would have been shared with these countries. The timing would have been shared. And I don't think that they were aware of any such plans, at least from the conversations that I've been having. But yes, I mean, what is true is that at least two of them, Qatar and Saudi Arabia, have been pressuring Trump to hold off against conducting more attacks on Iran, because, you know, they think that their infrastructure would suffer. And with the Saudis particularly, I think, you know, their position was initially that you shouldn't go to war with Iran, but if you are going to go to war with Iran, you have to do it right. And I think they've concluded that the Americans are not capable. I mean, this administration is incapable of doing it right. So they're certainly not keen to see another round of war, you know, with the Iranians. And I think they're just looking to make their own arrangements at this point to the Iranians.
5: That's interesting. Do you think do you think they're going to talk directly to the Iranians? Because I think the history of this is that they are, if you like, almost as hostile or afraid, I think is probably the right word, of Iran as they are of Israel.
14: Well, I think they're in many ways more afraid of Iran than they are of Israel. I mean, until a few, you know, until kind of this Middle East war that started with the Hamas attack on Israel in 2023, I don't think, you know, I think they would have viewed Israel as a destabilizing force, obviously, both domestically and regionally, because domestically there's, you know, very high pro-Palestinian sentiment in those countries. But Iran was a direct threat that had directly attacked some of these countries. I mean, if you recall, Iran attacked Saudi Arabia in 2019. So I think Iran was seen as a bigger threat. But, you know, they had come to the conclusion that they it wasn't going anywhere, and they had to make their own rapprochement with Iran, and they did.
5: I'm afraid we've got to go to news in a second, but I just wanted to ask you, looking at the situation now in a sentence, are we at stalemate in which essentially there may not be a hot war, but not a peace?
14: Yeah, it looks like it's going to be a frozen conflict. The gaps between the two sides are too great, and The Iranians believe they have won a victory and they have no reason to compromise. And Trump obviously believes the same of his side. So
5: that's thank you, Sama. That's Sama Al-Atroush, the Middle East correspondent for The Times. Still to come, how did the HS2 rail programme go so wrong? And which countries are getting it right? But first, headlines with Andy Hayes.
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0: Thank you, Trevor. Good afternoon. The Met Police says 57 individuals and 20 organisations are suspects for criminal offences relating to the Grenfell Tower fire. Detectives say 14,500 statements have been taken and 165 million electronic files have been gathered. A decision will be made on criminal charges before the 10th anniversary of the disaster next summer. 72 people died. The now former Health Secretary, Wes Streeting, is expected to make his resignation speech in the Commons this afternoon. Sir Keir Starmer's held his first cabinet meeting since Streeting resigned last week. The Prime Minister is still insisting he will not step down. Unemployment rose to 5% in the 3 months to March. That's slightly up on 4.9% in February. Average earnings growth fell to 3.4%. Times columnist and economist Simon French says reasons for higher unemployment are not difficult to find.
6: The employer national insurance increase of last year, the employee rights bill introduction this year, and the ongoing above inflation increases in the national living wage is a pretty heady cocktail for employers to absorb. And it's no surprise that they are shedding labour. The debate is how quickly they're doing so.
0: And Standard Chartered Bank says it's cutting almost 7,800 back office roles as it makes increasing use of artificial intelligence. It says it's using AI to replace what it calls lower value human capital. And for a roundup of the news on demand, subscribe to the Times Radio News Briefing on any podcast platform.
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5: Right, a quick update on the Mandelson scandal. The government says it'll release the next tranche of files after MPs return from recess. Those are files demanded as a result of what was called the humble address, which we'll hear about in a second. Ministers were challenged in Parliament this afternoon over the scale and speed of the release of those files. Well, the Times newsroom reporter Ollie Cole has more on the story. Ollie, what's the latest?
18: So this goes back to, like you say, the humble address motion. So this was when MPs decided that the government should hand over all the files relating to the appointment of Peter Mandelson as the UK's ambassador in Washington. And it was agreed, essentially, that the only way around that, the only reason for redactions or withholding certain things would be based on national security or international relations. And if it was going to compromise either of those, they would get sent to something called the Intelligence and Security Committee, a very sort of highly regarded committee of MPs and peers, cross-party, and one of the most sort of secure committees going, who deal with matters of intelligence across government. And they would work out basically whether it was worth redacting these things or not. Now, last week, they raised the alarm. They basically said that actually the government was withholding certain documents and redacting certain things beyond the case of just national security and international relations. So outside of the permissions granted to it by Parliament, that essentially means that the government was unilaterally deciding what it could and could not put out into the public domain. Now, that's caused a bit of a fuss. You won't be surprised to hear the deputy chair of the ISC, Jeremy Wright, has had an urgent question this afternoon in the House of Commons.
5: The Conservative MP.
18: Exactly. And Darren Jones, who is the sort of minister in charge of all of this, chief secretary to the Prime Minister, doubled down, essentially, said that, you know, it was the reason they were doing it was for personal information, other things, and all in line with what would normally be the case. But the point MPs are making is that that is not for the government to decide. And if it wants to go any further in redacting documents, if they want to be trusted that they are releasing full and frank information, then they've got to come back to Parliament, ask MPs for permission, and then go ahead. The government don't seem to want to do that. And it means that at the end of this, David Davis, the Conservative MP, and I understand other parties, including the Conservatives as well, are considering when those documents come back, if they don't think that this has been a full and frank account of what happened, putting forward a motion to essentially hold the government in contempt of Parliament. That means that the government has not complied with the will of MPs, and it happened way back when in 2018 when one Keir Starmer filed a motion saying the exact same thing over the Conservative government's assessment of Brexit legally, and the Attorney General was then forced to release all that information in full. So it means that once again the government finds itself in a very, very tight spot in the House of Commons over what files they are releasing, when and why.
5: I'm shocked and surprised that anybody should accuse the government of holding back information in order to protect its reputation of its own ministers. I feel we ought to have half a minute silence at such a suggestion. How likely is it, do you think, that MPs can force the government to change what they've released?
18: Well, so there's a slight breath here because it goes into Whitsun and recess next week, so MPs won't be sitting. That means those files won't come until June when people come back, but they are definitely up against it. The Speaker of the House of Commons, Lindsay Hoyle, has suggested that he's also received a letter about this from the Intelligence and Security Committee, and will at some point, he warned the government, have to reply to that, and that will end up in the public domain. So you are essentially here in a clash between the Speaker of the House of Commons, the will of MPs, and as we know, over the fact that the government had to back down over the humble address initially anyway, that includes a lot of the Labour backbenches and a severely politically weakened government over what it wants to release. And there is a definite possible outcome here where essentially the government finds itself in contempt of Parliament and is forced to release far more than it thought it had to.
5: So Mandelson causes more trouble without even having had the files released. I gather you've got an update on the Makerfield by-election as well.
18: Yes, well, you know, Andy Burnham has been obviously campaigning, despite not actually being the candidate yet, has been knocking doors in Makerfield, where he wants to stand for Labour, where Josh Simon stood down. Now, the Times understands this afternoon that Andy Burnham will be confirmed as the Labour candidate for Makerfield, because the Greater Manchester Mayor is the only candidate on the shortlist drawn up by the National Executive Committee. So local members will have to approve him going ahead with that. So, you know, there was the possibility that local Labour members could have done the funniest thing ever and not selected Andy Burnham right at the end. But in fact, he's on a list of one. So it looks like he will be pressing ahead as a Labour candidate in Makerfield.
5: This will be one of those legendary Labour stitch-ups, won't it? Where there's probably like two or three people in Makerfield who were probably saying at the weekend, oh, I fancy this. And then they probably got a phone call from somebody saying...
18: Just a quiet reminder.
5: Yeah, you know, I think that you really ought not to consider doing this. It's not good for your health, mate.
18: No, quite. And also, you know, where we've come from, the idea that he couldn't stand in Galton because he was blocked by the National Executive Committee. And now the National Executive Committee have put a list together of one man. And it is the very man that they blocked previously.
5: Well, I have to say, let's not be too cynical about this. People who are going around saying the Labour Party could not organise this, that and the other should pay attention. This looks like being the most extraordinarily effective technical operation to remove a set of obstacles that have stood in the way of the popular candidate. As I was saying earlier on, pretty much half of Labour activists want Burnham to return to the House of Commons and probably to be the next leader. Ollie Cole, thank you so much for your time.
18: Thank you.
5: On that subject, rather puzzlingly, a few of you thought that my opening remarks were aimed at Labour, even though, as I pointed out, both the Labour Party and the Conservative Party are shadows of their previous selves, and both of them, over the last decade, have essentially been given put into the hands of the fringes of their movement. This is not a partisan issue. This is a question of who sets the agenda for politics overall. And, of course, we in the media, because our job is to report what our representatives are saying and doing, are to some extent the prisoners of that agenda. And I think it's reasonable for us to point this out. Now, in the last few minutes, the Transport Secretary, Heidi Alexander, has told MPs that the HS2 rail line is now expected to cost up to £102.7 billion. She also set out the potential consequences of cancelling the line.
19: I can confirm today that it could cost almost as much to cancel the line as it would to finish it, while delivering none of the benefits, with half-finished structures strewn across the English countryside, a relic to what could have been.
5: That was the Transport Secretary, Heidi Alexander. HS2 now won't be delivered until 2036 at the earliest, and it will run slower than planned. It's just one of the many projects that are overrunning, costing more, or failing to be delivered at all. So what lessons could we learn from other countries, and who does it better? Well, we're joined by someone that might have some of the answers. John Kampfner is a distinguished journalist, the author of the new book, Braver New World, The Countries Daring to Do Things That Others Won't. Good afternoon, John.
20: Good afternoon, Trevor.
5: Can we cut straight to this point? Are we so much worse at delivering projects than others?
20: We're not necessarily worse than others. We are certainly in the bottom category. Certain other European countries really struggle. A lot of American infrastructure is pretty moribund. And for me, the reason I did this book and I spent 3 years traveling the world looking for best practice was partly to get myself out of a doom loop of what I called professional pessimism, always forecasting the worst, and it usually happened, but also really making this plea to Britain, but not just to the Brits, to others in similar countries, that actually a lot of the best solutions are staring at us in plain sight. It's just that we seem to have lost any sort of sense of international curiosity. And also we need, rather than self-flagellation, hitting ourselves and saying, God, we're so terrible all the time, just a little bit of humility and a sense of, well, let's just look elsewhere and who's doing what. And a lot of people are meeting these challenges with greater originality, ambition, and political courage than we are.
5: One example, of course, that everybody remembers is that when the Channel Tunnel was being bored and the line from London through to Calais and then Paris was being laid, the French seemed to be able to breeze through the countryside and build these high-speed lines, whereas we took forever to get a much shorter high-speed line across the Kent countryside. But of course, the argument there was the French didn't pay any attention to the concerns of people whose villages were destroyed by the construction, whereas we did care. Is that something about us?
20: I mean, I think that's a bit of an exaggeration. There are planning laws and a lot of them, and heritage rules and all kinds of things in France and in all countries. But it's about striking the right balance, Trevor. I mean, one of my examples in my book, I look at 10 countries or cities and 10 different areas. And, you know, in Vienna, they've got fabulous public housing, the likes of which architects are desperate to build. Morocco is a fascinating example where they've gone from complete energy dependency, fossil fuels on others, to over 50% renewable energy. In fact, they were about to export electricity via cables all the way through the Med and the Atlantic to Britain, but the burghers of Devon, where it was supposed to end up, in their infinite wisdom, came across all NIMBY-ish, and 7% of Britain's energy needs were kiboshed a year or two ago, simply by the government not really having enough political courage to say, guys, look, there's short-term concerns, we completely understand them, but we have to start thinking long-term. And the countries that think long-term, and that's hard for democracies, but it's not impossible, they're the ones that succeed most.
1: Well, of course, that's the problem, isn't it? This does come down to how you think of as democracy. Everybody lauds the Chinese capacity to get things done, but I think it's highly unlikely that most people in this country would want to live under the political system of China. But do you think the obstacle here is our political system? Is it our short-termism? Or is it just purely British cussedness in some way?
20: Well, for a start, Trevor, I don't have China as one of my examples for the very reason that you state. What I'm trying to show is that in the 10 examples I show, they are transferable, broadly speaking. It's not cut and paste, but they're broadly within similar political parameters, some more than others, of Britain, of France, of Germany, and of similar countries too. A lot of this stuff is doable. And it, yes, long-term planning is one thing. I mean, take Japan, for example, social care crisis, aging faster and earlier than we are. I mean, incredible statistics. By 2040, there will be 500,000 centenarians, people aged over 100, and 40% of the population will be old age pensioners. And from the 1980s, when they started looking at these graphs, they were saying, right, we've got to plan for it. And some of it is really just basic stuff, funding, insurance schemes, people start paying from their 40th birthday upwards. Everything is transparent. Everybody knows what they pay and everybody knows what they get in return. As well as that, there's an incredible sort of multi-generational community work that goes on. Some of this stuff isn't particularly expensive and some of this stuff isn't particularly radical. It's just a question of doing two things, of planning in advance, and for that you need cross-party support. But I do believe if you went into an election saying we've got this 10-20 year plan for this problem or this problem, but this party and this party don't want to be part of that plan, actually that's quite a rallying cry for voters, because I think we take voters for fools, and we take voters thinking, no, they can't grasp the idea that, yes, you do have to make short-term sacrifices sometimes, but the longer-term benefits are clear. It's called input legitimacy. It's called bringing voters along with you.
1: I've been whining on this programme last couple of days about the fact that we're having great entertainment with the horse race, but who might replace the Prime Minister if he is going to be replaced and so on. But we're not talking about immigration or housing or indeed social care or about the health, unsustainable health service or the spiralling debt. Now, let's assume that somebody who might be the next Prime Minister is reading your book, and it might be Kemi, it might be Nigel, it might be Andy, whoever. What would you say, point to them as a thing that they really should pay attention to? What would be top of the next Prime Minister's agenda?
20: Nice to know, Trevor, that you're on first name terms with all of them. In the good old fashioned traditions of journalism, I'll keep it to surnames. Look, my book is not party political. It's not a left book. It's not a right book, but it is saying we need grown-up politics. And what has been so tragic about the Starmer years, and I'm not saying that tragic in terms of Labour supporting, but tragic in terms of governance, is that you had somebody who came in, okay, not with sort of happy Mondays and everybody, the country was already feeling grouchy, not with a huge popular vote, but still, in British parliamentary terms, a thumping great majority. And what he needed to do with that was to say, sure, some of the things I'm going to do are going to upset this constituency, this constituency, this constituency. I'm not going out of my way to enrage voters, but I have a mandate, and whether it's particular tax rises, whether it's particular welfare cuts, whether it's particular changes to the NHS, whether it's particular environmental measures, such as wind turbines, whatever it is, I'm the leader, I've got a mandate, I respect your right to disagree, but that's called political courage. And all my interactions with Starmer, and early Blair was similar, in some ways more tragic, because he had more of a sense of goodwill at the beginning, was the first thing they did when coming to office was to look over their shoulders and think, oh, how can we avoid this problem? How can we keep this constituency sweet? And it's the politics of cowardice rather than the politics of courage.
1: John, thank you. I mean, I refer to them by their first names, by the way, but it's lunchtime, so I can't tell you what they call me. Thank you. That was John Kampfer, journalist and the author of a new book, Braver New World, The Country's Daring to Do Things Others Won't. Coming up, Pep Guardiola is expected to leave Manchester City at the end of the season. How has he changed football?
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1: This is Trevor Phillips on Times Radio. The Manchester City manager, Pep Guardiola, is expected to leave the club at the end of the season. He'll go with a remarkable haul of at least 20 trophies, while he still has the opportunity to add one more Premier League title as we approach the final day of the season on Sunday. But will it just be the silverware he's remembered for, or has he changed the game itself? Paul Lambert is a former Premier League manager. Good afternoon, Paul.
24: Afternoon, Trevor.
1: What do you make of Guardiola's achievements at Manchester City? He'll go down, you know, with, I guess, Ferguson, and irritating as he sometimes might have been, Mourinho as a great manager, won't he?
24: Oh, 100%. I think what Pep's done, not just in England, Spain and Germany also, where he was really successful, and arguably, in my opinion, it's the best club team that I've seen. I think Barcelona in that period they had. I mean, Messi, Iniesta, Busquets, Xavi, Poyo, all incredible footballers. And people questioned it, could he do it in Germany? And he'd done it there as well. And people would certainly question it when he came to England, could he do it? Dear, oh dear, what a success and what a way to have done it. I've met him a couple of times. I met him when he was a manager of Bayern, and I met him there, and I met him at Barcelona. So, but what he's done for football, I think, has been incredible and terrific manager.
1: Going back to, I want to ask you about the advice he gave you, but just going back, I seem to remember when he first came from Barcelona, the story was all about tiki-taka, you know, the short passing, the intricate game, and so on. I think the really striking thing is we thought he was going to bring that to Manchester City, but he's done something different. How, as a manager, do you see the way in which he has actually changed the tactics, the culture of the game?
24: I think that depends what type of player you've got as well. At Barcelona, he had incredible football players, not physical, but dear oh dear, they could play football. And as I said, that they're arguably one of the best club teams that I've seen in my lifetime playing football. So, but he'd done the same at Bayern as well. He changed Bayern a lot. And then when he came to Manchester City, like I said earlier, they're

0: When I met him, I said to him, it's one of the best 10-man performances I've ever seen. Bayern Munich have never lost a game, but they did. And even then, you could see that even when he did come to Manchester City, it was just a matter of time before he could implement that way. I never doubted that he could do it because the way he is and the players that they had, they're just a terrific football team, especially the early part of Manchester City's time.
1: I think you must have been up against him at some point on the touchline,
0: Yeah,
1: mustn't you?
0: I did,
1: What was he
0: yes.
1: like to be against as an opposing manager?
0: Absolutely no problem at all. I mean, I was manager of Stoke, and even when you're analysing Stoke v Manchester City, you're thinking, okay, how can we try and hurt them, and how can we look at that, and how can they we can try and stop them? And no matter what area of the pitch you looked at, they top players all over the pitch. It made it difficult. We lost the game 2-0, but we had a chat after the game. But it was just really nice guy, no problem. And listen, I think people forget he was a terrific footballer as well, a really top footballer in his day. So, and to take it into management and get people to play for him, I think that's the key to a lot of management is people have to play for you. And certainly Manchester City players have done that. And he's made them a miles better club than what they were 20, 30 years ago.
1: Paul, I can't have you on without asking you about a couple of your former clubs. You're a Celtic legend. Will O'Neill be at Celtic next year?
0: Oh, I don't know whether the manager will do it. The only manager that could have done what he done was him. He was the only one that could do it, Trevor. Nobody else could have been into that club at that time and won a league because the club was in such a little bit of a turmoil, as you would say. But dear, oh dear, he turned it around and terrific for the club, terrific for everybody up in Scotland to who supports Celtic to win the league again. It was a fantastic achievement from the manager.
1: And just a quick yes, no. Villa, Europa League final tomorrow. What do you reckon? Winning or not?
0: Yeah, I think they'll do it. Yeah.
1: Paul Lambert, thank you so much for your time today.
0: Pleasure.
1: That is it from me for today. I'm going to be back at 1 o'clock tomorrow. And up next on Times Radio, it is Jane Garvey and Fee Glover.

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1: Thank you, Trevor. Good afternoon. 2 o'clock. Jane Garvey, Fee Glover. We're on Times Radio with you until four.
2: And in those 2 hours, we're going to ask the chair of the Culture, Media and Sports Committee how the allegations of rape on the Channel 4 show Married at First Sight can be addressed. Hedgehogs from space, a new perspective. The energy analyst Cornwall Insight says UK energy bills are going to rise by more than £200 a year by July. We will have some news you can use on that one. And after 3:30, the psychotherapist and artist Philippa Perry on her debut cosy crime novel.
1: Here's the news at 2, Andy Hayes.
3: Thank you, Jane. Good afternoon. Up to 57 individuals and 20 companies could face criminal charges over the Grenfell Tower fire. A decision will be made before the 10th anniversary of the disaster next summer. More details from Times Radio's Ollie Cole.
4: The Metropolitan Police say files of evidence will be submitted to the Crown Prosecution Service by the end of September. Potential offences being considered include corporate gross negligence, manslaughter, fraud, health and safety breaches and misconduct in public office. Scotland Yard has examined the potential role of 15,000 individuals and 700 organisations. Detectives say 14,500 statements have been taken and 165 million electronic files gathered. The fire in June 2017 claimed the lives of 72 people and was found by a public inquiry to have been avoidable.
3: Andy Burnham has been confirmed as the Labour candidate for Makerfield, setting up a month-long by-election campaign against Reform UK. The Times understands the Mayor of Greater Manchester is the only candidate on the shortlist drawn up by Labour's National Executive Committee. It means local party members have to approve his candidacy. The now former Health Secretary Wes Streeting is expected to make his resignation speech in the Commons this afternoon. Keir Starmer's held his first cabinet meeting since Streeting resigned last week. The Prime Minister is still insisting he won't step down. The Transport Secretary has told MPs the cost of the high-speed rail line, HS2, is expected to be up to £102.7 billion. Heidi Alexander has told the Commons that two-thirds

0: of the problems associated with the project are because of a misunderstanding of the work required, underestimation and inefficiency.
1: If this seems like an obscene increase in time and costs, it is because it is. And if it seems like I'm angry, it is because I am. I am angry on behalf of taxpayers and affected communities who have been swindled by the failures of successive Conservative governments.
0: A Jewish man says he feared for his life as six masked men punched and kicked him in an allegedly anti-Semitic attack in Golders Green. The 22-year-old Israeli man, who gave his name as Shalev but didn't want to be fully identified, had bruises and cuts on his face following the incident in northwest London in the early hours of Monday. And in football, Southampton's Ross Stewart, 43-year-old goalkeeper Craig Gordon and teenager Finlay Curtis have been named in Scotland's squad for the World Cup. Manager Steve Clarke has drawn up his final list of 26 players who will head to the tournament being hosted by the United States, Canada and Mexico. Clarke says he feels for those who have missed out this time.
2: There's a number of players across the campaign who have had fantastic seasons who will also be disappointed that they're not in the squad. And I fully respect their disappointment, but they also have to understand that I'm the head coach. I can only pick 26. I work the way I work. That's not going to change.
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4: Well, a very good afternoon to you all. It is exactly 4 minutes past two. It's Jane Garvey and Fee Glover with you until 4 o'clock this afternoon. We have so much that we're going to talk about in those couple of hours of the programme. We will start with maths, a guilty pleasure for many of us, but now that guilt has turned into something far, far worse. Allegations of rape and sexual assault made by some of the women who've appeared in Maths UK have been made very public by the BBC. But how much did Channel 4 know before airing the latest series? We're going to talk to the chair of the Culture, Media and Sports Select Committee, Caroline Dynage, about that in just a moment's time. Hedgehogs from space, that is our crazy but heartwarming animal story for the day. How AI and satellite tracking are helping out our spiky friends. We're going to ask, what's the CIA up to in Mexico and beyond? Is Trump in control of his intelligence officers? We're going to meet the women who formed a housing cooperative to make their third age more enjoyable and safe and prosperous and happy. It took an awful long time for that to come good. And I think as well that the planning applications involved, for some reason, around shared housing, private shared housing, are almost impossible to get over. So there's something for everybody in that interview, I think.
5: Yeah, and then after 3:30, our guest is psychotherapist turned novelist, Philippa Perry. She's written a book called Shrink Solves Murder. There's a clue in the title there. It's about a psychotherapist who does solve a murder in a picturesque English setting, aided and abetted by her neighbour and friend, Pritchard Knowles. So you've got Patricia, she's the psychotherapist, and her neighbour is Pritchard Knowles. And he's a colourful gent.
4: And has he ever been involved in the clergy or had a bit of a pop career in the late 1980s and early 90s?
5: It took our colleague Evelyn to point out to me that Pritchard Knowles was Richard Coles, and he is indeed a good friend of Philippa Perry's, who is basically the central character, Patricia Phillips.
4: Lovely.
5: What a web she's woven. Anyway, it's a bit of an interesting yarn. It sounded like I was damning with faint praise there, but it's the first psychotherapist book I've ever read. Does that make sense?
4: So you haven't read it in either fiction or non-fiction form?
5: It's the first novel by a psychotherapist I've ever read.
4: Okay, right. I was going to say.
5: Cannot get any form but of also, English out this
4: also,
5: afternoon.
4: I don't think that you can be in the world of broadcasting for as long as both of us have without having encountered...
5: Without seeing a psychotherapist.
4: Some kind of psychotherapist literature.
5: Yeah.
4: So, yeah, it's good to have cleared that up.
5: Yes, I think I have cleared it up.
4: I'm not sure.
5: Anyway, Philippa Perry with us. After 3:30, if you've got any questions actually about psychotherapy, I'm not sure I entirely understand what they do and what they offer. So if you are one or you've had therapy with one, then let us know how it was for you and what it did for you. 0333 003 2353. Let's go to the most read stories on the Times website this afternoon. At number three, Halifax brand is going to be axed by Lloyds after 173 years. The lender is considering folding Halifax into its main brand through accounts apps, though accounts apps and protections would apparently stay as they are. The second most read story is son arrested over mango founder's fatal fall from mountain. Jonathan Anditch was the only person with his father, Isaac Anditch, the billionaire fashion businessman, when he died on a hiking trip in Spain in 2024. The most read piece on the Times website is something a little more cheery. Earl Spencer marries fourth wife at secret wedding in Arizona. This is Princess Diana's brother. He's married Dr. Kat Jarman, the Norwegian archaeologist, just months after he finalised divorce proceedings against his third wife. Well, OK, that's the kicker, isn't it? Anyway, you can read all of these articles on thetimes.com. You will need your digital subscription. And if you don't have one, why don't you get one? Go on, go to thetimes.com/subscribe.
4: There's a lot of optimism in that last story.
5: That
4: isn't
5: is
4: there?
5: The definition of an optimist, isn't it? But good luck to them both.
4: Very much so. It's coming up to 9 minutes past two. Channel 4 has pulled every series of Married at First Sight UK from streaming after three women featured on the show alleged in a Panorama investigation that they were raped or sexually assaulted by their on-screen partners. The broadcaster has launched an external review into welfare and safeguarding on the reality series, where strangers marry after meeting for the first time. Alex Mann, chief executive of Channel 4 until June 2025, was asked about the allegations at the Culture, Media and Sports Select Committee this morning.
6: Obviously, I'm no longer at Channel 4, but I watched the programme last night and there are some very serious and concerning allegations in it. I think the right thing for them to do is to launch an investigation. I think, in fact, they've announced two investigations, a legal one and a duty of care protocols one. And then we should see what those investigations come up with and act on any findings.
7: But always, for any channel, reality TV comes with its inherent dangers. But there was a lot of changes brought in the wake of some of the issues that came out of Love Island and various other shows back at, 5-10 years ago. I mean, do you feel that there's enough protections for people who are contestants on reality TV shows now?
6: I think the industry is always trying to evolve and take allegations or incidents very seriously, and the duty of care protocols therefore do advance all the time, but it's always worth another look, especially in this case, because they're quite serious allegations, to make sure that enough was done and enough is being done and that protocols are evolving in the appropriate way.
4: Well, let's talk now to Caroline Dynage, Conservative MP and chair of that committee. A very good afternoon from us. There are so many things to talk about here, but I'm interested in Alex Mann saying that if some bad practice is found, then the industry needs to act on any findings. Now, what could that actually look like? In reality, what will the industry do if it's left to police itself?
8: Well, good afternoon. Thank you for inviting me to join you. I think, as I kind of alluded to when I spoke to Alex earlier today as part of the Select Committee, you know, there was an enormous amount of concern about the impact of this kind of TV show a few years ago. I think back in 2019, my predecessor committee started looking at things like Love Island when, you know, a couple of their previous contestants had taken their own lives. There was a gentleman actually from my own constituency who took his own life after appearing on the Jeremy Kyle show. And you'll recall at that point that there was quite a lot of tightening up of the protections in place for people who take part on these shows. And it's just a case of looking at whether those protections are still in place, whether they need to be changed, updated, or whether they've just been allowed to slip a little bit. And I think the issue here is also quite a lot of these shows are made by production companies. You'll remember when we had the issues around the MasterChef programmes and the behaviour of Greg Wallace. They were made by a production company rather than the BBC, and it appeared that it was a while before the BBC had wind of the complaints that were being made. There'd been a number of them before they happened. So, you know, in order to get to your question about what can be done, I mean, I think there's a number of things. I mean, first of all, the companies need to tighten up their procedures, make sure they're fit for purpose. Channel 4 have already said that they're going to conduct an external review into contributor welfare, which is going to be led by a lawyer. But also, I think there's a role for Ofcom here as well to make sure that all these checks and balances are being enforced properly.
4: But, and this is the massive but, Caroline, this is a programme, and actually quite a few of the other programmes you've mentioned there put intimacy right at the heart of the success of the show and takes away some of the normal barriers to that. Are we simply wrong to think that there could ever be enough barriers to abuse built into a TV programme that wants that kind of intimacy to be the main storyline?
8: I mean, it's a really good question, isn't it? I mean, and I guess one of the most surprising facts about this whole saga is that there haven't been more reports of this sort of thing happening before. When you consider, as you say, you know, people get married to someone they've never met before, they're immediately expected to, obviously they're not really married, but for the purposes of the TV show, they're then expected to go off on a honeymoon, share a bed from the very first night, and conduct themselves as if they were a married couple. You know, this whole thing is you know, set up to fail in many senses. And it does feel like as we go from series to series, the pressure for the TV show to keep delivering and keep delivering the kind of moments of conflict and the moments of tension that viewers necessarily are expecting and need, is more and more. And so people are living in this kind of artificial bubble of almost immediate intimacy. And that is obviously a recipe for disaster.
4: Yeah. And all of the different shows around the world are made by production companies in those territories, aren't they? So actually, when we say MAFS as a brand, we probably shouldn't be saying that, should we? Because we're talking specifically here about a production company that makes Married at First Sight UK. I think that's probably just worth pointing out. As a viewer to Married at First Sight Australia, where I think I've watched the last three series, and I found it as a viewer to be quite comforting. The reason why I feel comfortable on the sofa watching this with my 18-year-old is that constantly the producers kind of are there in the background. You can hear them talking to the contestants. They give the impression that they're around all the time, that the hotel they're all staying in has spare rooms in every flat. They actually seem to be trying to tell us that they're doing all of the right things around this absurd intimacy experiment. Mm-hmm. So, I mean, I don't know whether you watch the show yourself, whether you think that, you know, we're being slightly conned as viewers into feeling safe watching it, let alone taking part. What do you think?
8: I mean, I have seen it. I've seen the Australian version. I've seen the UK version, not for a while, admittedly. It's clearly really popular. They say that they get viewing figures of about 3 million for the British version, which, you know, in the modern world of ever-decreasing viewer numbers, is a really healthy viewing figure. So you can see it's super popular. What would I say? Well, I guess the fact is that, you know, this is a TV show that it does have this artificial bubble of intimacy, and it's almost as if there is a sort of expectation of those taking part that they need to kind of deliver. And what the Panorama documentary exposed is that these were women who at the time seemed to be telling the production company that they were comfortable, but only afterwards did it really hit them, and the, you know, maybe the whole experience caught up with them. So that to me shows that there needs to be not only really significant vetting and preparation ahead of the show, all this checks and balances that you mentioned while the show is ongoing, but actually a duty of care that extends beyond the end of the show, because sometimes these things only really hit you once the cameras have stopped rolling.
4: That's absolutely true, isn't it? Many victims of sexual violence don't immediately recognise a situation that has just happened to them or want to report what's happened to them. So you're saying that the production companies need better training around consent? Do you know how much training there is already around consent?
8: No, and you know, and Channel 4 were very quick to say that, and the production company CPL were very quick to say that the checks and balances around this TV show are very tight. They felt very confident that they were sufficient. But I think since the BBC said that they were going to do this show, Priya Dogra, who's the CEO of Channel 4, has announced this external review into previous programmes. But also she's asked Lorraine Hegarty, who's an ex-BBC One controller, to have a look at the current protocols to see if she feels that they're sufficient. So, you know, it clearly in the light of public debate, Channel 4 have looked at this again to see whether or not it's sufficient. But, you know, it's this is a programme which is going to be fraught with danger. All sorts of reality TV is going to be fraught with danger because of the nature of it and the fact that, you know, it builds conflict, it builds intimacy, it builds all the things that people switch on to see as a way of attracting viewers. And so we need to make sure that we can protect people as far as possible within the realms of the TV show. But, you know, you say yourself that, you know, on the Australian version that there's a lot of checks and people checking in to make sure everyone's happy. But the trouble is, you know, that then at the end of the day, the camera crew will go home and you are spending a night in a hotel room with someone who's virtually a complete stranger.
4: Yes. I mean, to be honest, as a viewer, sometimes I rather assume that that actually didn't happen, that we were being, you know, slightly taken for a ride as viewers and assuming that they did genuinely have to live with each other right from the get-go. But that's a different argument. Are we completely certain that the production company didn't know of the serious complaints before this went to air? Channel 4 said it was only made aware of the allegation after the series had been broadcast.
8: No, we don't know. And so my select committee, the Culture, Media and Sports Select Committee that I chair, have written to Channel 4, but also to Ofcom today, just to ask a few questions that were worrying us around this whole thing.
4: Thank you very much indeed for talking to us this afternoon. That's Caroline Dynage, who is Conservative MP and Chair of the Culture, Media and Sports Select Committee. Do let us know your thoughts on this, especially if you have been a viewer of MAFS UK or MAFS Australia. Any thoughts, you are very welcome to air them here. Just to say that we requested statements from the programme's production company, which is CPL Productions and Channel 4, and we haven't heard back from them yet. Lawyers for CPL told the BBC its welfare system was gold standard and industry leading, and it had acted appropriately in all of these cases. Channel 4 said it had been made aware of the rape allegation only after the series had been broadcast, and that it would be wrong to assess contemporaneous welfare and editorial decision making by Channel 4 and CPL based on knowledge they did not have at that time.
5: Right, I feel very, very naive. I haven't watched it, so I didn't know that they actually did have to spend time a night or nights with somebody they didn't know from Adam.
4: Well, I'm not just saying this after the event. In watching the Australian series, I think we've often thought that doesn't actually happen.
5: No, I would assume it just couldn't.
4: Quite often, they all go and live in these kind of apart hotels together. But there is always a spare room, which quite often is referred to as, you know, I sleep in there at the moment and all that kind of stuff. But obviously, the direction of travel is towards intimacy, and that is often mentioned. And as with so many of the other reality programmes around at the moment, the destination is sexual, isn't it? And all of the frisson along the way is what is garnering the audience. The idea that you are simply watching 36 episodes of a meeting of minds is not what it's about. So there's an awful lot of, I know, collusion between the viewers and the contestants and the producers in the first place. Mm. And I think it is unravelling in a major way. I feel really shocked to have watched MAFS Australia, even though that's got nothing to do with it. It is made by a different production company. It's the same format, knowing what I know now about MAFS UK.
5: Well, other people are pitching in. We'll read a couple of your messages out in a moment or two, actually. We do need to talk about hedgehogs. They are being tracked from space. That's next on Times Radio, 21 minutes past two.
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9: 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Meanwhile, Europe's military leaders gather in Belgium for a major chiefs of defence session. 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
5: The public has intervened on the subject of Married at First Sight. Martin, why do you watch this tripe? It's pretty obvious what the show's about. Yolanda, surely a woman couldn't have conjured up this TV programme. Anne says, at the risk of sounding like Mary Whitehouse, it really is. Is it really such a shock about Married at First Sight? Such a collapse of social and individual dignity and self-respect clearly lays the path for such awful allegations to arise. Gross in every sense, she says.
4: Yes, but the problem is an awful lot of it isn't. There have been some really sweet love stories that have emerged on Mass that do seem genuine. Okay. They've lasted the test of time in the outside world. There are people who've kind of walked down that path together quite gradually. There are all kinds of relationships on display within the programme. If you haven't watched it, it's not as salacious as the title might make it sound.
5: Okay, right. Hedgehogs could soon be reaping the benefits of artificial intelligence. Researchers at Cambridge are using AI tools and satellite data to identify hedgehog habitats, track where populations are declining, and predict which areas are most suitable for hedgehogs to thrive. Hugh Warwick is an ecologist at the British Hedgehog Preservation Society. Hugh, you're very welcome. Can you tell us, first of all, why hedgehog populations are declining?
13: Oh, OK, well, that's a fascinating thing. So with the Hedgehog Society and the People's Trust for Endangered Species, we produce the State of Britain's Hedgehogs report every 3 to 4 years. There'll be one coming out, hopefully, within the next few months. But what we know is that over time, population decline of hedgehogs is very real. We know that since the year 2000, urban hedgehog populations are down by about a quarter, but rural hedgehog populations are down between a third and three quarters, which is absolutely staggering. And the principal drivers for this decline are the loss of habitat, the loss of food, but perhaps most interestingly in this case, it's the fragmentation of the remaining habitat. So the ability of hedgehogs to be able to move through the landscape is being compromised by what we build and how we manage the land.
5: Okay. Could you point to any parts of the country where things are particularly bad?
13: Anywhere where you've got enormous numbers of very, very busy roads, lots of new developments with lots of impermeable fences, any of those sorts of areas will have a real struggle. But also in our farmed landscape, where you've got ecological desertification being brought on by industrial agriculture and the use of a vast number of agrochemicals to grow animal feed, you end up, again, finding that the hedgehogs simply have no food for themselves out there in the environment.
5: What do they want to eat?
13: Hedgehogs are insectivores. They eat invertebrates, macroinvertebrates, so the bigger bugs and beasts. I luckily haven't had this job, but if you have the job of cutting open the stomachs of deceased hedgehogs from roadkills, you'll find that it's things like worms and caterpillars, bugs and beetles, which are the absolute core part of their diet.
5: And if they go, the hedgehogs are in real trouble.
13: And also, if they go, it's not just the hedgehogs that are in trouble, it's the farmland birds, it's the amphibians, it's the reptiles, it's the other mammals, it's the bats. The hedgehogs are actually a very useful creature as a sort of inadvertent monitoring activity, because we care about hedgehogs more than we care about anything else, all the other wild animals and plants on in the country. The hedgehog always wins the nation's favourite vote or poll or whatever for the nature icon. So if we are seeing this happen with the animal that we love the most, it should be a really stark warning for all of the stuff that maybe we care a little less about.
5: Tell us then what's going on in terms of AI and these satellites that are tracking hedgehogs.
13: Okay, so it's a combination of a few different things going on there. I should also add, I'm not directly involved with this piece of work. And when I woke up this morning to hear about it on the Today programme, I had this panic that I had fallen asleep and missed something in a meeting that I was supposed to be covering.
5: Oh, don't worry about any of that, Hugh. Tell us what you do know.
13: But it's what they're doing is actually they're monitoring mainly habitat patterns. They're using satellite data to be able to see continuity within the landscape. And that's really crucial because, as I mentioned before, it's the fragmentation of habitat which is so crucial to the survival of hedgehogs. So it's not the first time that we've had AI being used to help hedgehogs. In fact, one of the sort of hedgehog street campaigns that I've helped manage, it's called the National Hedgehog Monitoring Program, has been using AI for the last year to help sort through the millions of clips or videos that have been recorded in this monitoring program. In fact, if you want to do hedgehog conservation from your sofa, and really, who doesn't, you just go to look for the National Hedgehog Monitoring Program and you can sign up as one of the people who's in there doing the basic work of checking through clips of videos. And the reason that AI has been used is to remove all the images which include people or that include absolutely nothing. And so humanity is there just supplementing AI. In the current story, though, it's more about looking at the habitat. And they're using GPS tags. Yes, these are using satellite data as well. But it's less... You're not able to spot the hedgehogs from space. I mean, that's mainly the disappointment. Yeah. No, they haven't got back good yet.
5: Yeah, they haven't grown that large that they can be seen like the Great Wall of China. But for those of us who live in cities, do we assume that we just don't have any hedgehogs anywhere close to us?
13: Okay, cities right in the heart of dense cities, right in the heart of London. Interestingly, in the 1960s, each of the royal parks used to have a population of hedgehogs. Now it's just left to Regent's Park to have a population of hedgehogs. The general fragmentation, the chopping up of the landscape into smaller pieces. But in urban areas, suburban areas, actually that's one of the best habitats, we think, for hedgehogs. Because what you've got is a potential habitat, which is a mosaic habitat. Lots of different sorts of habitat next to each other in the form of our gardens. And so the Hedgehog Street campaign is absolutely, I mean, the main aim of this campaign is for people to look out for hedgehogs and then to work out, can you make your garden a bit bigger? Obviously, you can't go buying your neighbour's gardens. No need for that. You just talk to your neighbour and get a hole, 13-centimetre hole, cut in the fence or the wall, and then join up. They do it with their neighbours and their neighbours.
5: Make a
13: their
5: hedgehog
13: neighbors.
5: Passage. Yes.
13: It's a hedgehog street. You create a hedgehog street. And the great thing with this is that you then meet your neighbours. You meet your neighbours and talk to them about something which, on the whole, is non-confrontational. And if you're really lucky, end up with a hedgehog street party at which you eat hedgehog-shaped cakes, which is something I'm an advocate for.
5: Eat hedgehogs there just for a second, Hugh. But
13: No, you
5: didn't say that. And why, very briefly in the time available, why aren't they mating like they used to?
13: I'm not sure. The issue with fragmentation, which I keep banging on about, is that the reason why hedgehogs need these holes in fences is because they can move 2 kilometres a night. And they are moving between gardens, maybe 10 gardens, 20 gardens a night. And they're looking for food. They're looking for shelter. They're looking for water. And they're looking for potential mates. This time of year, they're out there doing that. And so if we put blocks in their way, we are getting in the way of hedgehog romance. And never mind married at first sight. This is the stuff we should be really worrying about. If you're worried about this sort of the courtship rituals of any organisms out there,
5: care about the hedgehog.
13: Hedgehogs rather than people.
5: Again, just before we go, people are saying badgers. Badgers are the problem. They are eating hedgehogs. True or false?
13: Badgers can eat hedgehogs. Badger claws are longer than hedgehog spines. But when you plot, well, when you look at the problems, what they are doing, badgers create a landscape of fear, actually preventing hedgehogs moving through the farmed environment. So whilst they can eat hedgehogs, and I know this, my radio tracked hedgehogs have been eaten in the past, you also have a situation where hedgehogs simply are unable to move through the environment, unable to find enough food, unable enough to find enough water. If we were to have a farmed environment with thicker, more robust and gorgeous hedges like we used to, then I think their situation would be much, much improved.
5: Lovely to have you on the programme. Thank you, Hugh. Okay. Hugh Warwick, ecologist at the British Hedgehog Preservation Society. I think he was joining us from his Hedgehog Preservation Society hut.
4: Yeah, it was adorned.
5: It just looked very appropriate.
4: We've got lots of messages and some photographs, which always work very well on the radio. We will do some description of both of those things after the very latest news headlines. It's just gone 2:30. Here's Andy Hayes.
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0: Thank you, Fee. Good afternoon. Up to 57 individuals and 20 companies could face criminal charges over the Grenfell Tower fire. Scotland Yard has examined the potential role of 15,000 individuals and 700 organisations. A decision will be made before the 10th anniversary of the disaster next summer. 72 people died, and Detective Superintendent Gary Moncrief says he feels for the families of the victims.
14: So I can't begin to imagine what this weight has felt like for them. We know it's a long wait that's got to this point, but it's so important that we get this investigation right in an investigation that is so complicated. This is a really significant day, though.
0: Andy Burnham has been confirmed as the Labour candidate for Maker Field, setting up a month-long by-election campaign against Reform UK. The Times understands the Mayor of Greater Manchester is the only candidate on the shortlist drawn up by Labour's National Executive Committee. It means local party members have to approve his candidacy. And Labour MPs are expected to press the government to drop its immigration reforms. That's if, as expected, figures this week show that net migration has fallen to its lowest level since the COVID pandemic. They're expected to show the figure has dropped below 200,000 for the first time since March 2021. And for a roundup of the news on demand, subscribe to the Times Radio News Briefing, and that's on any podcast platform.
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4: So I'm going to do my very, very best for you, Mandy, in describing the hedgehog photograph that you sent to us. I didn't have my glasses entirely in the right varifocal position when I first clicked on this beautiful beast, and I thought, well, that is actually a whopper. But it's a ceramic hedgehog.
5: It's not real.
4: Isn't it? If it was real, then I'll tell you what, it would be the badgers who would be running scared. Now, I think this is because Mandy said we had a scarecrow and hedgehog village festival, just to put the photographs in context.
5: As you do.
4: Natalie says, we've got a mum and a baby hedgehog appearing overnight. If I can't sleep, I watch them. Unfortunately for our lonely cat, he tried to make friends by gently tapping the mum and has been licking his paw ever since. The other night, the cat had a mouse and the hedgehog was circling, definitely trying to get the mouse. The cat won the contest. Natalie's in Shrewsbury.
5: Got a lot going down there, haven't you, Natalie? All happening in Shropshire.
4: Very exciting evenings.
5: John says it's badgers. Badgers have killed all our ground nesting birds and hedgehogs. badgers have no predators. Is that true?
4: I think that's part of the problem.
5: Yeah,
4: isn't
5: that
4: it?
5: Is one of the, that's why we have to have badger culls. Okay, John, thank you for that. Yeah, badgers don't seem to have many fans. What are badgers good for?
4: Brian May.
5: Brian May?
4: He's a huge badger enthusiast.
5: Oh.
4: And right. He's been supporting the badger for a long time, very much against the cull.
5: Okay, right. That's Brian May, Sir Brian May of Queen.
4: It is 2:36. Since September, the Trump administration has carried out dozens of strikes on alleged drug trafficking boats in the Caribbean as part of its crackdown on so-called narco-terrorists. Attention on this war on drugs reached a peak in January with the kidnap of the Venezuelan president Nicolas Maduro, and yet more boat strikes last month, which has meant that there's been less coverage of the United States' fight against cartels in Mexico. The CIA has had to deny reports this week that it's been directing deadly operations south of the US border. Let's talk to Michael Baker, who's a former CIA officer. Michael Baker, a very good afternoon from us here in London. Just first of all, can you explain a little bit more to us what the US media has been reporting in terms of the fight against the cartels?
18: Sure. Yeah, well, first of all, I'm surprised because I thought I was here to talk about the Hedgehog Festival. So
4: we'll get to that. Don't you worry.
18: Take a turn here and talk about the cartels. Look, it's interesting because, you know, you could argue that the U.S. has sort of ADHD, right? We have a hard time multitasking. So for a time, the strikes in the Caribbean on cartel trafficking, they were front page daily. There was literally a head count and a boat count of how many targets had been hit. Then, of course, Maduro and the operation against Maduro that kind of took over. But with the Iran conflict, it all went away. And so I'm actually glad you're talking about it because it's still very important. It just gets almost no coverage in the U.S. right now because, again, you know, we tend to chase whatever shiny ball is right in front of us.
4: Is it meant to shock people, though, the news that the CIA has directed particular strikes? I mean, basically, assassinations of people at the top of cartels. Is that something that doesn't usually become known?
18: Well, if you hit a high-value target, and again, some of these cartels, Sinaloa and others, have been classified as foreign terrorist organizations. So typically, over the years, when you hit a high-value target, it does become known. It makes the press. The idea that we're working, that the agency and other intel elements within the U.S. government are working with Mexican military, law enforcement, or intelligence elements, it shouldn't really be a surprise to anyone because we've had a long history of working side by side in a variety of areas, but primarily counter-narcotics. So it's not really a new development. I think what captured the attention was this notion that somehow the U.S. was actually on the ground directing the operation, was front and center at the tip of the spear, however you want to refer to it. And in reality, what the U.S. is still doing is allowing the Mexican Marines and law enforcement and others to lead the charge, be the tip of the spear, while the U.S. provides the intelligence support, communication support, training. So that relationship hasn't really changed. There's more of a focus because we're being more aggressive against the cartels. So it appears as if somehow, you know, suddenly U.S. personnel are side by side kicking down doors.
4: Okay. So who does decide who the tip of the spear is being controlled by in the moment in an operation?
18: Well, look, it's on Mexican turf, right? So, you know, ultimately, Claudia Sheinbaum, the head of Mexico, she makes the decisions as to what level of support they're willing to accept. And they have to be a little bit careful, right? Mexico is can be very nationalistic, but rightly so, right? They've got a proud history and culture. And so they, you know, they drive that train, right? The U.S. Is always going to want to be, whether it's DEA or the intel service or law enforcement, they're always going to want to be as engaged as possible because from the U.S. perspective, that makes these operations, you know, even more effective. But ultimately, it is the Mexican government and Claudia Sheinbaum's decision as to what level there is this support.
4: Sure. But I suppose, and I don't want you to get yourself into trouble here, Michael Baker, at all, and you're a former CIA officer, so you won't. But when you're in an operation, you know that your loyalty is to the US government, isn't it? You've been told to go and do this operation in somebody else's jurisdiction. So I suppose that's the bit that's difficult for the rest of us to understand. And back to the original question, I mean, should we be at all shocked if the CIA is going around the world and taking out people that the CIA wants to take out? It's what it's there for, isn't it?
18: Well, yeah, the CIA is, you know, engaged with liaison partners all over the place, right? And that's absolutely nothing new for decades and decades. So the fact that the CIA is working with Mexican intelligence or any liaison partner, whether it's Pakistan or pick a country, that shouldn't shock anybody. Right? And so I think there's always going to be, because of feature films and beach books and sure, some missteps in the past, no doubt, there's always going to be this perception that the CIA is just running roughshod around the world doing whatever it wants. And, you know, you can believe me or not, but that's not how it works. There are constant risk versus gain calculations going on. There are constant negotiations with governments. When Claudia Sheinbaum expresses surprise, perhaps over, this operation took place and we took out this cartel leader, it's much like the U.S. politicians expressing surprise. They're all briefed. They all know what's going on. There's just a game that gets played at a certain level within any government where they get to express angst or surprise after already knowing what's taking yes. place.
4: It's a very well-rehearsed raise of the eyebrow, isn't it?
18: Yes, exactly.
4: How do you think the view of the CIA has changed to American citizens? And is there anything about this current administration that changes that relationship?
18: Is there anything about the Trump administration that may change? Probably the biggest change over the past few years has been within the U.S. when you're talking about perception of the CIA or perception of FBI, those two organizations, is this notion that they are incredibly politicized. And that really, you know, drove the train during the Biden administration, certainly for the Republicans and for MAGA and the Trump base, Trump supporters. So their belief during the course of the Biden administration was that these organizations were political tools for the Biden administration. And that is a real shame. That is actually very damaging to domestic security, national security issues. Anytime you have a population that thinks that their intel apparatus or their security apparatus are just simply, you know, puppets for whatever administration happens to be in charge, that's obviously not a good thing. And the reality is that, yes, you can have political appointees in these organizations that certainly have an agenda or are aligned with the administration because they're political appointees. But the vast majority of people operating within the CIA don't care who's in the White House. It's and again, people are going to look and roll their eyes and going to say, well, of course, that's what this guy's going to say. But the Bureau, the FBI, the CIA are staffed with people who understand what their job is. And their job is to take their tasking from whoever is sitting behind the big desk.
4: OK, so I suppose I don't really understand that, though. I mean, I get your criticism of the Biden administration and its relationship
18: with the CIA. It's not a criticism of the Biden administration. What I'm saying is that during the Biden administration, the Republicans, the other side, that was their perception. You know, I'm also saying that, yes, you could have individuals within these organizations. It's hard to argue that James Comey, former FBI director, wasn't aligned with the Democrats. I mean, you know, it's clear that he was. And fine.
4: He's paying a price for that now.
18: Certainly. But yeah. My point is simply that's what the perception started to become was that, and I think that's very damaging, is that those organizations are politicized.
4: Thank you very much indeed for talking to us this afternoon. That's Michael Baker, former CIA operative. We didn't have time to go back to the hedgehogs, and I'm sorry about that.
5: Well, I bet there's an American variety of hedgehog that we could all learn from.
4: Porcupine.
5: Is that right?
4: I don't know.
5: Oh. I tell you what, that guest, he could not have looked more like a former CIA operative than he did.
4: He was central casting.
5: Yeah, he hadn't been born, he'd been chiselled. Absolutely extraordinary. Right. Lynette says, the area where my parents live in West London, they have a hedgehog highway and it's been a complete success. David Attenborough even came to film in a neighbour's garden as part of his Wild London documentary as the hedgehogs were coming every evening. They would come during the summer every single night without fail, sometimes up to four of them. Right. And just to correct something I said, Alex says badgers are not being culled to control numbers. They're being unnecessarily culled, in Alex's view, to control the spread of TB to cattle, as farmers don't want to vaccinate their stock. Keep your thoughts coming. John Pienaar is here with news of his programme at 4 o'clock. What have you got today, John?
19: Hello, John. A really interesting story. It is on the subject of overseas aid and spending on overseas aid versus spending on defence, which has been a trade-off, and international aid has come off worse in the past. We've seen the Prime Minister cut aid to provide more money for defence, but now they're going to have to find billions more for defence. It's not clear where that's coming from. And there are voices, familiar voices, who will pitch in with deep sincerity in defence of aid when it comes to where do the cuts come from. But they've now been joined by some you would not maybe have instantly expected, some of the most highest ranking offices in the British military, former chief of the defence staff, former heads of the services, have written to the Prime Minister saying do not cut overseas aid because that money provides stability, which if it's left to itself can lead to security threats. So I'm going to be talking to one of those senior officers on the programme. And of course on the Labour and the Andy Burnham story, it's reached a really defining moment. They've moved the writ. There's going to be the by-election on June the 18th. And look at that YouGov poll just out, which tells us that if Burnham wins that contest, he will be the Prime Minister by any reasonable calculation, because Labour supporters and members are overwhelmingly behind Burnham if he goes for it. They also tell us that other runners are barely in the race. So we're going to be looking at the state of that defining moment today.
5: OK, it just means that the people of Makerfield are going to have to go along with that and oblige everybody. And why the hell should they?
19: They have no choice.
5: Well, yeah, but they do.
19: That's... Well, they can choose not to vote, I suppose.
5: Well, they don't have to vote for him.
19: No, they can vote for who they want.
5: Yeah. Anyway,
19: but if they don't elect Andy Burnham, that also affects the shape of politics for years to come,
5: yeah,
19: as well.
5: Okay. Of course, it's going to be an exciting by-election, that, isn't it? No doubt about it. There'll be plenty of coverage here on Times Radio, rest assured. Dr. Rachel Ward, you've got an appointment with her after this advertisement break at 11 minutes to 3.
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5: We'll leave badgers alone. Probably, but James just says, several years ago, our Springer Spaniel pursued a badger in its set, built into a fallen tree. I have never seen our usually overconfident dog retreat so fearfully with a bloody nose. I could hear the hissing badger for some while after that encounter. So badgers hiss.
4: They've got very sharp teeth at the corners, and they're big, Jane. They're really big.
5: I'm going to dream about badgers, I think, tonight. Right, let's talk to Dr. Rachel Ward, our GP and co-host of the Pharmacy podcast. We'll go first to Africa and this terrible story. More than 130 people have died from an Ebola outbreak in the Democratic Republic of Congo. The World Health Organization is saying they are deeply concerned and the outbreak could be spreading faster than first thought. So, Rachel, tell us, first of all, what is Ebola?
1: Good afternoon. So Ebola disease is actually caused by three different viruses. And the virus that we are currently seeing in Democratic Republic of Congo is the Bundibugyo virus. But there are two other viruses which can cause the same disease. Unfortunately, the virus that we are seeing at the moment does not have a vaccine. It does not have a specific treatment, which makes this very, very difficult to manage. So this type of virus is caused what we call hemorrhagic fever. So it behaves like other viruses in that it causes fever in the body, myalgias and muscle aches, vomiting, diarrhea, headaches, your kind of symptoms that we see with other viruses. But then it can lead on to abnormal bleeding in the body as well because of an abnormal inflammatory response. And because this is such a significant, serious infection, it carries up to a 50% death rate for people that get it. So this is just such a devastating disease to try and control, as we have unfortunately seen in previous times.
5: And just to make the whole situation so much worse, well, this is a huge country. I hadn't realised that the Democratic Republic of Congo was two-thirds the size of Western Europe. It's also war-torn and poverty-stricken. So quite honestly, what can be done?
1: Yeah, absolutely. All of these things are just make the whole situation way more complex. You know, even standard healthcare has its challenges, and then this becomes incredibly difficult. And the main tool that they have to try and manage this is essentially isolation of people. So people who either have the symptoms, who have tested, or people who have had contact with somebody who's proven to have the disease, very, very strict isolation of people to try and stop the spread. So the spread of the disease, it takes place in any bodily fluids and through close contact between people. And previously, in previous outbreaks, there's been problems with it being spread from people preparing dead bodies after they've died from the disease, spreading to other people. So there is a lot of attention of obviously trying to limit all of this to stop the spread. But you're absolutely right. It is such a challenging environment to deal with such a difficult disease.
5: And presumably, the medical profession and nursing staff must be so vulnerable as well.
1: Yes, of course. And, you know, so that they use PPE and when caring for people. And of course, there is a little bit of looking at the international aid at the moment. There is an American doctor who is thought to have tested positive. He has been removed, we believe, and is being treated in Germany at the moment. But, you know, so it's such a difficult situation for people out there trying to look after the sick as well. So obviously thoughts with the teams trying to manage that very difficult scenario.
5: Yeah, well, John Pino has just said he's talking about overseas aid in his programme between 4 o'clock and seven. But it's a good time to focus on that issue. Now, more and more single men are turning to surrogate mothers, but not from the UK, in order to have children. Are you concerned about this, Rachel? I think quite a few people are.
1: Yeah, I think this is a very, very complex situation that we need to kind of, look at the kind of details here. What is actually going on? So what we have seen is that there is an increase in single men who are applying to get become parents of surrogate babies who have been born abroad. Now, there is an increase in couples as well going abroad to get become parents of babies through surrogacy abroad. So that is a pattern that we're seeing in single people, but also in couples. But the concern generally about people going abroad to have children through surrogacy is the fact that there is seems to be a trend of people having babies who are living in poverty and doing this in a commercial way. So they're being paid to have a child. And that therefore opens up such vulnerabilities for people who are doing this. And you know, people are in a situation where they're potentially having high risk pregnancies. They're not necessarily having the care that they need in this very risky scenario. And they're not then potentially getting to see the child after they're born. And there is just an opportunity here for very vulnerable women to be in situations that it is not good. And of course, commercial surrogacy is banned in the UK. We are seeing that people are, single men are also requesting to become parents of babies born through surrogacy in the UK, which is a non-commercial situation, but far fewer. So very complex. I think Surrogacy Concern, which is a group, they feel that this is a kind of legal loophole, that people are getting around the commercial surrogacy element, which is banned in this country, by going abroad. Mm. That is their concern, and they're concerned about these vulnerable women. But I think, you know, we

0: There's an awful lot of emotion and there's an awful lot of anger.
1: Yeah. We've got a message here which suggests that at least one of our listeners is either on manoeuvres or has been on them. It's Simon who says, regarding the ex-CIA operative, at first glance, Simon is obviously watching the programme, which people are allowed to do these days, aren't they? At first glance, I thought he was a US Marine I'd worked with once. He had in-country experience of Liberia and was sprung from a posting he was on. As it was done at the last minute, he couldn't prove which jabs he'd had prior to being deemed fit for service in that particular country. The medics wouldn't take any chances and gave him 18 different vaccinations in one sitting.
0: I'm amazed he didn't deflate.
1: Well, he was an American and, as Simon notes, super chiselled. So he could just deal with it, right? And a whole show so far, not a whisper from Al Carnes or anyone who supports him. It's all gone a little quiet on Al Khan's land.
0: It was so weird, wasn't it, Jane? Because there was one afternoon last week...
1: We couldn't move.
0: ...where it seemed that one in three of our listeners was an Al Khan supporter.
1: It's just very weird. Anyway, somebody will give
0: us
1: an
0: explanation. Where did you go to, my lovelies?
1: Yes. 0333 003 2353. Now, the energy analyst Cornwall Insight says UK energy bills will rise by more than £200 a year by this summer, as war in the Middle East really does begin to hit home. Their forecast for the July to September price cap has the typical gas and electricity bill reaching £1,850 a year. We're going to talk now to Nigel Pocklington, who's Chief Executive Officer of the Good Energy Group. Mr. Pocklington, good afternoon to you.
2: Good afternoon.
1: If you don't mind, can you just tell us exactly what the Good Energy Group is?
2: Yes, so we are, by most measures, Britain's greenest energy supplier. So we guarantee to our customers that their electricity consumption is fully covered by renewables over the course of the year. And we are an installer of solar and storage systems across homes and businesses across the country.
1: Okay, and are you cheap, are you expensive, or are you somewhere in the middle?
2: We are good value for what we do. So if you're fully renewable in your consumption at the moment, actually that brings a little bit of extra cost. So we're about £100 over the price cap because of the fact that that particular energy mix has additional costs involved in it. Quite a lot of our customers are actually on the price cap. You have to sign up and volunteer, if you like, to support renewables in this way. So a lot of people who move into homes we supply, for example, will be on the price cap.
1: Okay, and just tell us a bit about why it is, just as you say, slightly more expensive to be completely on renewables.
2: It is the way that the energy system works in the UK at the moment. So whilst I can show my customers that all of the electricity we are sourcing comes from renewable generators, we have to clear it in the same system as everybody else. And that means that there are going to be days when, whilst we've bought energy in advance, you know, the wind isn't that strong or the sun isn't shining that much and we are short, and therefore we're forced into the short-term market to buy energy at short notice, and that tends to be more expensive. But we have to make that purchase to make sure that we are doing our bit for the energy grid. So it's the cost of the intermittency of renewables that our customers are bearing.
1: Okay, and will that situation ever change?
2: Yes, it should do in the long run. In fact, if you look today, for example, because it's a reasonably windy and sunny day, only about 7% of the UK's electricity generation at the moment is coming from fossil fuel. So the rest is coming from a mixture of wind, solar, nuclear, and imported from overseas. And as we get more and more of these periods where it's actually renewables dominating the grid, that is sort of higher price being set by gas, which is what's often causing the problem, will become less and less frequent an occurrence. And that is very much Ed Miliband's strategy as Energy Secretary. And we've obviously waited impatiently to get to that point.
1: Okay, obviously we're not quite there yet. Did you say only 7% at the moment generated by fossil fuels? Wow.
2: Yes, I mean, you know, we're in the middle of, in theory anyway, approaching summer, so as much power as we're in the middle of winter. But yeah, this is a typical day. But we have, over the course of the last 20 years, invested very considerably in renewables. And, you know, on a day like today, they are really kind of bearing the strain.
1: Mm. And how would we compare to, say, I don't know, Germany or Spain on a day like today?
2: So we are sitting somewhere in the middle of them, actually. So Spain is a very renewable centred grid because they have both wind and solar. Yeah. Germany a bit less so. But generally speaking, the UK is one of the more renewable focused energy grids in Europe. It's been a cross-party area of considerable progress over the last 15 years or so.
1: Right, this has turned out to be a more cheerful conversation than I was expecting. So
2: well, the bills bit maybe less so. Well, but we, in the background, we've made

0: progress.
1: Yeah, exactly. And I'm really glad that we have made progress. But you're right, of course. The money is the real problem for so many households. And look, that figure of nearly £2,000 a year, that's an enormous chunk of household income, isn't it?
0: It is. And in fact, this was very much the threshold point about 4 or so years ago with Ukraine, where politicians began to take energy bills very seriously, because at this sort of level, roughly 10% of the households in the UK are in some form of fuel poverty, defined as, you know, a reasonable proportion of your disposable income going on your fuel bill. So yes, it will be a source of considerable financial strain for many, and is very worrying.
1: And if the war between the US and Iran, obviously there's a sort of ceasefire in place right now as I speak, although that may not apply this time tomorrow, who knows, even if it does stop for good and some kind of deal is cobbled together, how long will that take to work its way through to customers?
0: I think it depends what sort of deal they achieve. So what's driven this up is that Ofgem has what they call an observation window on the wholesale price, which then calculates the price cap. And they were basically watching the price for the next quarter's electricity from about the middle of February to yesterday. So we had about 1 week clear of war, and the rest of the period has had the war in it, including the sort of very big spikes in the middle. So the next observation window sort of starts next month, if you like. If they're at peace and things are flowing, then it would probably fall away again. If they're not, then prices are likely to stay high for longer.
1: Right. Can I just read some messages that have come in, actually, and questions? Harriet says, what percentage of energy is being imported? I'm assuming she's asking you, Nigel, what you do.
0: So we don't import any. So our customers' usage is entirely covered by UK renewable generators. The national grid has a series of what are called interconnectors. And we are connected to Ireland, we're connected to the Netherlands and France, if memory serves, for electricity. And this is a good thing, because what you're trying to do with the national grid is actually balance it. You're not trying to generate a surplus. We can't use it and we can't really store it. You want to be in balance. And so balancing over a larger area, which is what these things enable us to do, is a good thing for actually keeping bills further down. When we lose the interconnectors, and that was one of the problems at the start of the Ukraine war, there was a fire in one of the Anglo-French interconnectors that actually helped, drove prices the wrong way. So at the moment, we're benefiting from quite a lot of our neighbouring countries south, for example, in the case of France, a lot of nuclear generation as well as renewables. And so they're in surplus and we will take their power rather than switch on our own gas generators.
1: I see. OK. Chris makes this comment. A typical day, which I think was a reference you made, Nigel, is fine until you have a cold, still overcast period of weather in the winter lasting several days.
0: Yes, that's our challenge. And that's our challenge as a grid. And what can we do about it? Well, there's two or three measures we should be looking at, in my view. The first is that you can diversify the types of generation you use. So wind is obviously particularly susceptible to this, but we are also buying from solar and from what's called anaerobic digestion, which is turning waste into power. We are more immune from this the more of us have solar panels and storage systems, because you can pretty much be energy independent at standard usage. And we need to think about how the wholesale market mechanism actually works to make sure that when we are in those periods, we aren't necessarily being disproportionately hit, because that price of gas-generated electricity is defining the overall power. And these are all...
1: I'm sorry to interrupt, Nigel, but I hear this a lot, and I confess I don't understand it. Can you just explain that?
0: Yes, so we have a marginal pricing system for energy electricity generation in the UK. And so the price is set by the last generator that they call to come on stream to cover what we need. And there's a pecking order, really, in which people get called in to generate. So the cheapest or the consistently on generators get called first. So that's nuclear and wind. And then you top up with usually gas these days. We haven't got any coal-fired power stations in operation anymore. And that means that even though gas isn't on or isn't the proportionate source of power all the time, it is the source that generates the price point that people pay. So it's the marginal pricing system, which used to be a great way of organising this when we had, you know, fewer bigger sources of power generation, is actually causing us a headache now.
1: Well, then why don't we get rid of it?
0: Well, it's a very good question, and I would entirely support that. It is quite a complex set of market arrangements. You can't quite sweep it away overnight. But there are, I think, very sensible propositions around now to say that we should maybe ring fence gas as a single source and take it out of this market mechanism so that we can not be susceptible to quite so much marginal of a price impact from gas.
1: Okay. Thank you for going into the weeds with us. I appreciate it. And thank you for being patient.
0: It's a pleasure.
1: So, you'll like this message, which has genuinely come in from a listener while you're talking, Nigel. Good Energy are amazing. Superb customer service and the only supplier willing to get me a smart meter in my very rural area where the signal is poor. This has saved us thousands as we can charge our batteries at cheap rate overnight in the winter when solar produces less. There we go. The voice of a satisfied customer, Nigel.
0: And thank you so much for reading that. And I promise you it is not my mother. but that is a good illustration of where we see the future going, frankly, which is that if you can help people to be more energy independent, they can get off this cycle of fossil fuel driven high prices. And, you know, generally speaking, that's the route at which we think we should take as a country.
1: Thank you very much. Appreciate your time this afternoon. Nigel Pocklington, Chief Executive Officer of the Good Energy Group.
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1: Now, amazingly, Fee and I have a podcast. It's called Off Air with Jane and Fee, and it comes your way Monday to Thursday at about 6 o'clock. Now, we've had some great guests recently. Joanna Scanlon, one of our favourite actors, the great novelist William Boyd, Tom Bradby of ITN, and also Bookworld, he's been on as well. And last week, Michael Ball, all-round entertainer, was a guest. Now, Michael is, as I've indicated, a man of many talents, and he's got a new album out this week. It's called Glow. Now, one of the songs on the album was inspired by the late Jane Birkin.
8: The big banger, I think, is a song called Vintage, which was inspired by Jane Birkin's Birkin bag.
1: Yeah.
8: I knew Jane.
1: Did you?
8: Yeah. Kath was very, very close
1: this
8: with her.
1: This is your partner, yeah.
8: And we had some hilarious evenings together.
1: What is an evening with Jane Birkin? Oh, what was it like?
8: Can I even say this? Yeah, I can. What the hell? So we'd been to see her. She did a concert. One of the funniest things. She came out and said, "So, Serge, I was talking to Serge, and he said..."
1: Serge Gainsbourg,
8: who she was married to. "And I said to Serge, I don't know whether I'm a woman or I'm a girl. I don't know if I'm a mother or if I'm a lover. I don't know if I'm happy or I'm sad. I don't know whether I'm going forward or backward. I don't know whether I'm a... I just don't know." And Serge said, "Quoi?" And I said, "Exactly, Serge, quoi?"
1: And he's written me... better in French.
8: And he's written me this song. It's called Quoi.
1: Oh, God. Whereas the song called What?
8: Yeah, What?
1: I mean, maybe you and Amy could get together and write
8: do
1: that.
8: What?
2: Oh, that's brilliant. Yeah. Absolutely brilliant.
1: Have you ever heard anybody impersonate Jane Birkin?
2: Well, I haven't, so I don't even care whether
1: it's accurate. No, it doesn't matter.
2: It seems to have captured the essence.
1: I think very much.
2: Do you think you'll ever have a bag named after you?
1: I don't a bin bag, quite possibly. So Michael Ball, one of our guests last week on Off Air. Tonight's guest, well, actually, you'll hear her live in a couple of minutes. It's only Philippa Perry.
2: First, though, if you're enjoying Times Radio, why not tell your friend about us and get them to start listening too? You could each win a £100 John Lewis voucher. 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Keep it clean. As long as your friend confirms their information, you both go into our weekly prize draw where you can win that voucher. All terms and conditions are online. 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In the 90s, an ad appeared that said the following: Dear women of London, are you aged over 50 and are you already talking about your futures? Would you like to hear how some old women in the Netherlands are living in residential groups they run themselves, where they have their own private homes but share space where they meet as a group? Let me know if you'd like to come to a workshop I'm running on my research into the movement. And so a groundbreaking way of living in your later years was born at Newground in London. It is the first of its kind in the country. To tell us more is Jude Tisdall. Very good afternoon from us, Jude. How are you?
9: I'm good, thank you. And how are you guys?
2: Yes, we're very well. We're very curious about this. So tell us where that ad appeared and what the response was to it.
9: Well, it appeared, as you said, in the Times, I think, and I didn't see it. I joined the group an awful many years later, but it garnered a lot of interest, and I think it was really talking about co-housing and intentional housing, which wasn't anything that was known in the UK at that time. It's known in Scandinavia and parts of the States and the Netherlands, but we hadn't caught up with Denmark and the like by then. And I joined much later. And, you know, I always thought, you know, we plan, don't we? We plan our careers and our families and our relationships. And we're so busy doing all that, we don't plan our later years. I didn't even start thinking about it till I was 65. And I was lucky I found this group. But as I say, we do plan so many things, and we don't plan our later years, which can be really, really, you know, special these years. I call them the sweet years, these years, because I think things can expand in these years. I know it's seen that things retract, but I think once you've got the basics in place around security and community, then things expand and you can really explore things you didn't have time to do earlier on. And when I found Newground, I found the place to do all that.
2: And tell us what Newground actually is, where it is, how many people live there, what type of living it is.
9: Okay, Newground is in North London, in a leafy suburb, at the end of the Northern Line. And there are 25 apartments here, 1, 2 and 3 bedrooms. We all have our own private apartment. I've got a 2-bedroom flat with a big terrace on the outside. And then we share communal spaces. We have what is known in intentional co-housing as a common house, where we meet if we want for whatever, for common meals, for games, for yoga, for Tai Chi, for meetings, for anything. And we have each got our own private outdoor space, but then we share a large communal garden. And we're very, very fortunate to be in London and have this amount of land. We have an orchard and a vegetable garden. And it was an old convent. So it's very funny that a group of women end up living in a convent space.
2: It's been repurposed well, Jude. What's the difference between Newground and, say, sheltered housing or a retirement village?
9: Completely different. It's completely different. The people who live here all got to know each other beforehand. They built the community before they built the place. And it is a new build. It's not, it was a convent space, a school, but it's a new build. And we collaborated with our architects in designing the space. And if you go into a retirement place or a retirement village, as you said, you're usually given a space. We were involved with this from the very beginning, finding the site, deciding how we wanted the build to be. And that's unusual. We had to raise the money ourselves. It's not owned by anybody. It's owned by us jointly. So we have complete ownership of our space. And we're independent. I suppose in a way we're interdependent, because we depend on each other up to a point.
2: And how well did everybody know each other by the time they all moved in together? Because presumably when the original ad went in the Times, Jude, the people who then responded to it didn't know each other at all.
9: No, a couple of them did, and a couple of people who went along to this meeting that Maria Brenton called, and then they put ads up for like-minded people to join them, to consider how they might live, to build a community. And I think the emphasis was also always on building a community. So by the time we moved in here 10 years ago, everybody knew each other. Of course, we lost women along the way because I wasn't involved in the beginning, but it took something like 17 years for this to come into fruition. By the time you made a group, you found a site, we were let down on so many sites at different times to get forward funding. And all those things, it took years. And of course, when you reach a certain age, you know, 50s, 60s, you want to be secure about your future. So some people couldn't wait. I think there's 26 women living here. But over the time it took to realise new ground, there was something like 300 women who joined at different times and then left through disappointment. So we always say that, you know, I've just said it already, I think, but the social architecture is equally important. So we knew each other in advance. We had made plans how we would live, what our ethos was. We created policies about how we would live, how we would create a balance between privacy and community, because it's very important. We've all come from different ways of life. We've come from, you know, we're a wide, diverse community here. In lots of different ways, from sure. Social backgrounds.
2: And yeah. Jude, how do you guard against people falling out with each other, the rather kind of inevitable frictions that always exist when humanity forms a group?
9: Mm-hmm. Of course. I mean, it's not, of course, it's like any other thing. It's like a family. I used to always say that when I came to live here first, because there's a dream of living here and then you get together, as you say, and then how does that work? I always say it's like being in the first year of a relationship or a marriage, only you've got 25 people to kind of find a way forward with. But I think our bottom line is we respect each other. We're not all the same and we don't agree all the time. I mean, it wouldn't be realistic to think we did. But our bottom line is that we wanted this, we make it work. And we work by consensus if there's big decisions to be made. And I don't think anybody's really fallen out other than the usual kind of ups and downs of life.
2: Sure. And what happens, Jude, when somebody dies, what then happens? Are the people who are waiting to take the accommodation, take the space, or mm-hmm. is there a wider community outside that gets invited in?
9: Yes, of course there are. We're a mixed tenure. I think this is what took us so long to get here. We're mixed tenure. So we have 8 social flats and the rest are leasehold, owned by the women who own those flats. But we do have a group of women who would like to live here, who come along to things and get to know us. We have a friends list. So if in all our time here, we've been here 10 years and there's only been 4 or 5 flats that have come up in those years. 2 people have died. 1 person went to live in a home. 2 people decided one wanted to move away to the coast and one decided this wasn't for her because it's not for everybody. But we do have a pool of women waiting to move in. So, you know, if I'm not here tomorrow, whether I decide to move or I die, my family, my kids will inherit this and then they will sell it to somebody on the waiting list, on the pool of women who are here. And I think it's a great idea to have a pool because people get to know us, we get to know them. And as I said, it's not for everybody. So, you know, people come around and might like it, might be things they don't like about it. So it gives them the chance
2: sure.
9: to try it out, so to speak.
2: Andy asks, has anybody ever been kicked out?
9: No, no, I don't think we could do that. I think, the things have come up where there is conflict, but we're good at conflict resolution and we sit and discuss things. And some things there's no answers to, and you just have to agree to let it go, in the same way you would do with a family. Some things are worth the battle, some are not. But nobody's ever been kicked
2: No.
9: out, no, nobody's ever been evicted.
2: I mean, there's a wider question as well about men, Jude, isn't there? What,
9: Yes, of
2: why,
9: course.
2: why did the original group decide that it should be female only?
9: I think the original group, this is a question we always get asked, and it's a valid question. And there are men here all the time. I mean, we are the mothers of sons, people are friends and families and lovers. But not a man can't own it, or can't rent it. It's only a woman's name that can be on a lease. But the thinking behind the original thought of this with the women was they had come from a generation of Shirley Meredine, who was one of the founders of Newground. She said, she'd been married, she'd had a family, and she was divorced, and she was damn sure that in her later years she wasn't going to be done to by men. And that's how that evolved in those times. Yes. People say, why no men? Don't you like men? That's not it at all. It's just the way it started, and it's followed through like that. And the leases were drawn up in that way that a woman over 50 can either buy or rent here. But that's not to say there aren't other people, that men aren't welcome. As I say, for all the reasons I've just said.
2: Sure. It's such a heartwarming story, Jude, that the original group made it happen, that you're living a good life there. And there's a book out at the moment, isn't there, that details
9: Yes.
2: more about the story, which is called.
9: Our later years.
2: Brilliant.
9: Yeah.
2: Jude, absolutely lovely to talk to you. Thank you very much indeed for joining
9: Lovely.
2: us this afternoon.
10: Can I just ask,
9: Thank you.
10: how long is that waiting list, Jude?
9: We only take about 14 women into the pool at a time because it's unfair. We're all aging. They're all aging. And as I said, there's only been a turnaround in 10 years of four or five apartments. So it's a long list. But we also give talks on how to do it. And our book shows, not a guide how to do it, but we did it. Other people can do it. We are a group of women who hadn't a clue about architecture, et cetera, et cetera. And we did it. And as I said, if a diverse bunch of women like us can do it, so can others.
10: Well, I think it's brilliant. Good luck to you. Thank you. And the book is called Our Later Years.
2: Were you hoping to
10: Well,
2: get a shoe in on the waiting list there?
10: it didn't sound bad. In fact, it sounded great. Our big guest is the psychotherapist turned novelist now. It's only Philippa Perry. Her debut novel, much adored, is called Shrink Solves Murder. And it's about a shrink who solves a murder. Let's get the headlines first, though, on Times Radio from Andy Hayes.
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11: Thank you, Jane. Good afternoon. Up to 57 individuals and 20 companies could face criminal charges over the Grenfell Tower fire. Scotland Yard has examined the potential role of 15,000 individuals and 700 organisations. A decision will be made before the 10th anniversary of the disaster next summer. Andy Burnham has been confirmed as the Labour candidate for the Makerfield by-election. The Times understands the Mayor of Greater Manchester is the only candidate on Labour's shortlist. The second batch of documents relating to Lord Mandelson's appointment as Britain's ambassador to the United States will not be published until at least next month. Darren Jones, Chief Secretary to the Prime Minister, has been updating MPs.
12: Given the House is due to rise on Thursday, Mr. Speaker, and given the length of the publication, the second tranche will now be published after Whitsun recess to give the House sufficient time to review the material and to be able to ask me and the government questions, Mr. Speaker.
11: The parliamentary body responsible for checking the files is accusing the government of making unnecessary redactions. And a Jewish man says he feared for his life as six masked men punched and kicked him in an allegedly anti-Semitic attack in Golders Green. The 22-year-old Israeli man suffered bruises and cuts on his face following the incident in northwest London in the early hours of Monday. Prior to the attack, he says he was speaking on his phone in Hebrew and says he will avoid speaking Hebrew in London in future. And for a roundup of the news on demand, subscribe to the Times Radio News Briefing on any podcast platform.
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10: Well, the interview's already up and running, Philippa, so be very careful. No, it just started. You're all right. Welcome back. Philippa Perry is our guest this afternoon, a psychotherapist, agony aunt and artist. She's written a novel now, although she has already written a number of incredibly successful non-fiction works, including The Book You Wish Your Parents Had Read and Your Children Will Be Glad That You Did. Anything else on your CV you want me to mention, Philippa?
16: No, I think that will do, thank you.
10: Okay, well, you're very, very modest. Right, I don't know where to start with this. I wonder how many more strings you've got to your bow, woman. Do you think you're just unstoppable?
16: I like doing new things.
10: Do you? Okay.
16: I don't like doing the same thing over and over again. Like, I'm learning how to throw pots at the moment. I've never done that before as
10: who
16: well.
10: Who have you got in your life who could help you there?
16: Well, not him. He can't throw.
10: Oh, can't he? Okay.
16: No.
10: Oh, well, let's not talk about him anyway, because that's not why you're here. Has it always, this idea to write a novel, has that always been an itch that you wanted
16: always
10: to scratch?
16: I always wanted to write a novel. And I went to creative writing classes in 1987, and I've been trying to write one ever since. But I think I've got the hang of it now. I've had a few false starts.
10: Oh, have you? I'd like to hear about the false starts.
16: A few false starts when I get up to about four chapters and I realise I hadn't planned the rest and I got into a terrible mess and that sort of thing, and then shelved them. But eventually I've managed it.
10: And did those false starts, did they include a psychotherapist at the heart of the action?
16: Well, I think my first false starts were when I was a child of about 12 or 11, and I would commentate on myself as I was going around my business, imagining it as an epic novel, like the girl grabbed the hosepipe and sprayed a thousand colours into the air, as you know, honestly, God, it was awful. And
10: what was that called, that book?
16: That book, it wasn't called anything. It never got written. Thank goodness for that.
10: But you just had this narrative.
16: I had the narrative going on in my head.
10: Yeah.
16: And I sometimes do play that game with myself and write a bit of a book in my head. So it was about time I got it all down on paper.
10: Now, I was quite surprised to hear, I don't know why I was surprised, that you were born in Warrington.
16: Yes, that's right.
10: But for some reason, I just didn't see you in Warrington.
16: No, me neither.
10: All right. How long did you stay there?
16: About 16 years, till I was old enough to leave home. I'm not sure if I was old enough, but I left anyway.
10: Right. Where did you go at that age?
16: I went, first of all, I went to boarding school, so I was never at home anyway. But then I was sent to Switzerland when I was 15 for a year of being finished because I wasn't quite posh enough, apparently. And then I went to Secretarial College in Oxford. And from Oxford, I gradually drifted down to London.
10: I see. Your secretarial skills are still coming in handy.
16: I can type really fast. That's very handy.
10: So can Fee, because you did a secretarial course, didn't you?
17: Well, I did. I mean, should we compare secretarial colleges we were sent to? Were you at the Ox and Cow?
16: I was at the Ox and Cow.
17: I wasn't.
16: Where did you go?
17: I can't remember. I think it was a cheaper one down the road. But it's so weird, isn't it? Because it was of its time, that thing. And I went because I completely messed up my A-levels and I just didn't have anywhere to go.
16: I was thought too stupid even to attempt A-levels. So,
17: oh my goodness.
16: So I went there because I was dyslexic and we didn't know about dyslexia then.
17: Can I just ask you, and then because we absolutely do need to get to the novel, but what do you get taught at finishing school in Switzerland?
16: I can make really good choux pastry, and I think that's an important skill.
10: Yeah, I don't
16: in
10: like
16: life.
10: Choux pastry.
16: Oh, I'll make you a lighter choux pastry.
10: Right.
16: I should have brought some eclairs in. And what else can I do?
17: Do you have exquisite table manners? Do you know which all the knives are?
16: No, we didn't do table manners, but I can do parallel turns coming down a ski slope. That's quite good.
17: Okay.
16: I don't know if my knees could manage it now, but
10: give it a whirl.
16: And I could, and speaking French, learn how to speak Swiss French.
10: Gosh, okay, so you were well and truly completed at that school.
16: Yeah, completely finished off.
10: Right, okay. Well, I just didn't know that, so I'm fascinated by a finishing school. I'm glad you asked about the finishing school because I've never really understood the concept.
16: No, me neither. They still exist. Still not. I hope not. I hope not. I mean, I think they're quite a sort of sexist idea. Yeah. I think Lady Di went to one in the same valley, or maybe even the same chalet. I'm not sure. She lasted a week.
10: Did she? Yeah, I do. I think you're right, you know. I think I do remember that about her.
16: Yeah.
10: Gosh, okay. Well, you're in a very exclusive club, certainly. If anybody else went
16: to finishing
10: school.
16: It was so exclusive that I didn't understand the script when I got there because everybody else was so much posher than I was that, you know, a girl from Warrington didn't really stand a chance.
10: No, I don't know how you make small talk with other people at a finishing school. I really don't. Really, really
16: don't.
10: Couldn't
16: even make big talk there. It's all very difficult.
10: But you can make choux pastry. Now, what's so interesting about this book, Shrink Solves Murder, is that it's a kind of, it's also, alongside the murder mystery, it's a sort of beginner's guide to psychotherapy. Now, I haven't experienced it, and I'm really going to ask you the most basic question imaginable. What does a psychotherapist do?
16: A psychotherapist listens to you, and also she or he will listen for the story under the story you're telling. So while you're telling your story, they'll be looking for patterns, they'll be looking for what your thought processes are. So you can see those skills are quite good for a detective as well.
10: I can. And actually, in the acknowledgements at the end of the book, you give credit to a female detective who then became a psychotherapist.
16: Yes, I did. That was the lovely Amanda Barry. And I made one of my police officers called Amanda and I called the other one Barry. Right. I love these jokes are all the way through. I love they're just for me, really, but I like them.
10: But presumably she'd make a very good psychotherapist because she'd been a detective.
16: Exactly,
10: okay. So when you get to see a client for the very first time, what is your opening gambit? And is there a universal starter or is it all completely personalised?
16: I think I would say something like, what brings you here now? Something like that. But yeah. I didn't have a gambit. I would relate to the person in front of me. I'm retired now. That's why I'm in the past tense.
10: Yes.
16: But I would relate to the person in front of me like a person and ask them, you know, what brings them, if they know.
10: And I know you won't betray any confidences, but what were the most normal... what were the most common replies to that question?
16: People felt a bit lost or felt a bit stuck, usually.
10: Right.
16: Or they felt really depressed or really anxious, something like that. Or they're in a panic. People come to psychotherapy because they've got feelings and they don't like those feelings and they want to have different feelings.
10: And is there any way to have different feelings? How can...
16: Well, we generate our feelings from our actions, like how we talk to ourselves, how we respond to situations. So once we become more self-aware because of our excellent psychotherapy, then you have more choice of how you respond to your life. And so that will change how you feel.
10: Okay. Now, in this book, the central character is Patricia Phillips.
16: That's right. I wonder where she comes from.
10: But she's quite a grumpy, middle-aged lady psychotherapist.
16: I don't think she's got the estrogen patches because she is quite grumpy, isn't she?
10: Well, I'm here to say that I have got the patches and I'm much less grumpy than Patricia is. She gets cross about everything. Dog walkers, litter.
16: I was doing a talk in West Kirby the other day.
10: It's a very beautiful part of the Wirral.
16: And this lady said, I've read the book and I didn't think Pat was grumpy at all. And the whole room laughed. Because I thought, yeah, you're right. She's just normal.
10: Yes. Well, she is normal. She's right about, she's indignant about all the right things, I would say. So I had a lot of sympathy with her. So what I meant about the kind of beginner's guide to psychotherapy in the novel is that you just sort of insert little bits of information about why people behave in the way they do. And one of your police characters, the more lowly of the two police officers involved.
16: Barry Footer.
10: Barry Footer, sorry, I was struggling for the name, thank you. He eats a lot.
16: He does eat a lot.
10: He eats a lot of the wrong things, and you tell us why.
16: Yes, poor old Barry has got an empty void inside of himself that he's trying to fill. And Pat guesses from a few clues of what he said that he is the he's from a broken home, and both his mother and his father went on to have new families, and he feels like he didn't. He's only in his early 20s, and he feels like he doesn't have anywhere to really belong. And so he compensates by eating. And Pat guesses this. And when she takes him to Costa Coffee, there's a nice little plug for Costa Coffee there. I'm not paid by them. I should have arranged that. when she takes him to Costa Coffee, she sort of gets his story out of him.
17: Yeah.
16: And then he gives us some information on the case that he isn't really supposed to give her, but he can't help himself.
17: Right. And this is in this method, using her psychotherapeutic skills,
16: the dark arts.
17: The dark arts of psychotherapy. Pat solves the crime.
16: Yes,
17: I don't want
16: indeed.
17: To give too much away, but there are other elements too. There are swingers in the village.
16: Terrible, aren't they? The swingers. Well, poor Pat. She has to put up with them by peering at them through her bathroom window through a pair of binoculars. Even though the swingers were kind enough to put up a Leylandy hedge, she still spies on them, yeah.
17: Yeah, OK. But you also tell us what swingers are missing from their lives that make swinging an attractive option.
16: Yes. I'm not quite sure what I said on that point. I think we were thinking in the book, I'm trying to work out why a particular character is a swinger.
17: Yeah.
16: And I think we deduced that he likes the attention and he's possibly a sex addict, but also in his case, he's looking for people to exploit.
17: Yes,
16: so that was his reason
17: nice
16: for
17: man.
16: Swinging.
17: Yeah.
16: There's another character called Fee or Fiona. Sorry about that.
17: Yeah.
16: And she swings. She swings because she just loves being adored and she needs admiration all the time. But she's also
17: just
16: very
17: for anyone
16: controlling.
17: Just tuning in.
16: Okay.
17: This is not a reference to my colleague Fiona Glover.
16: Sorry about that.
17: Yeah.
16: I didn't base the character on you. Please don't sue me.
17: No, but except there is a character called Pritchard Knowles who's based very firmly on your friend Richard Coles.
16: Could be. He's actually put a character in his next novel that he's writing at the moment called Phillida Berry. And he tells me she's a right slapper. So all's fair in love and neighbourhoods.
17: No, you are actually good friends, are you?
16: Well, I hope so.
17: Yeah,
16: yeah.
17: I don't know about that. Richard Coles can start a fight in an empty room. So maybe.
16: He's actually probably the nicest man I know, but yeah.
17: Yeah, okay. Well, we'll let you have that. And Instagram features too. And I've
16: to keep up with the modern world.
17: No, I mean, I've just deleted Instagram. I just thought I just don't want this in my life anymore.
16: But, I admire you for that.
17: Yes, thank you. One of your characters is into it, makes a living from it, as many people do, and you know, good luck
16: she's
17: to them.
16: A trad wife influencer.
17: What is Instagram all about? As a former psychotherapist, what do you read into the motivations of people who excel on it?
16: Well, it could be because people like showing off and say, look at me, and isn't this great, and aren't I making contact with loads of people? But it also could be, am I acceptable? Do I belong? And what I noticed about the tourists near Beachy Head and Berlin Gap is that they all want to take the same photograph. They don't want to be original. They want to take the same photograph in the same place where their favourite pop group took a photograph. And I think that it's just about belonging sometimes.
17: And is there more of a longing to belong than back in, I don't know, the 1970s or 80s when we were growing up?
16: I think we just naturally belonged then. But now when people are so isolated because we've got two ways of living, we've got living online and living in real life, IRL. Mm. And when you had just lived in IRL, I mean, I can remember thinking, oh, I'm a bit lonely. I'm walking out of my house and knocking on doors and going, hi, should we go for a drink? Mm. Just spontaneously without ringing up first or anything. And I think that gave us all a bit more sense of community. And then with the phones and messaging first and making arrangements and getting so much older and so booked up that we're making arrangements for months in advance sometimes.
17: Yeah.
16: I think...
17: Spontaneity is gone.
16: We're losing the spontaneity of an instant community. And I've put a bit of that back because this is a village in my book and people live very close to each other. So there's quite a lot going on.
17: Yeah. Your character is a mother. She has a daughter who's the Instagram starlet.
1: And Patricia acknowledges that she hasn't been, wasn't the best mother. Now, you've written a book about parenting.
16: And I think unfortunately, Patricia didn't read it in time.
1: No, but she, in a moment, I could scarcely believe, actually, you do have your character giving another character in your book a copy of a book by a friend of theirs who's a psychotherapist who's written a book about parenting. In other words, your book.
16: Yeah, if you can get a plug in anywhere, get it in. Shrink Souls Murder, everybody. Shrink Souls Murder. There
1: you
16: we go.
1: You are shameless.
16: I know. It's a really good book.
1: Is it true, though, that we are not obliged as parents to repeat the parenting that we had ourselves?
16: No. When we become aware of the effect it had on us, we can decide to do something different. So often we don't want to look at that effect. And so often we want to go, oh, it was fine, never did me any harm. And what that is a sort of desensitization. Mm. And then we're not so sensitive to our babies and toddlers as we might be. I'm not saying we must mollycoddle them or give them everything they want. Not at all. That's not good for them. We need to have boundaries, but we need love plus boundaries. And loving someone is taking them seriously as a person. So your baby is a person.
1: Mm. What do you mean by taking them seriously?
16: Well, not going, oh, kids, and brushing them aside, but sort of taking their concerns seriously. And if we take our children seriously when we think they've been a little bit silly, they won't hesitate to bring the bigger stuff to us. I mean, so many people get abused at school or by relations or whatever and don't feel they can tell their parents because they've been brushed off so often. I mean, the parents probably think that it's quite right to brush them off when they're saying something like, I don't like lentils. But a kid might put the piano teacher put his hand on my leg, which I did not like, in the same bracket as I don't like lentils.
1: Yeah.
16: So if you don't get listened to about the lentils, they might not tell you about the dodgy piano teacher.
1: So you've got to make yourself available.
16: Yeah.
1: Yeah.
16: You've got to be available for relationship because that is your kid's safe home, a relationship.
17: Do you think that you are happier as a psychotherapist because you better understand humans, or actually the exact opposite, unhappier because you do?
16: That's a very good question, Fee, and I think it would depend very much on the psychotherapist.
17: Well, just you.
16: Just me. I love my life, and I didn't used to love my life, and I put that down in part, A, to having a great partner and great friends, and B, becoming more aware of the ways I made myself miserable and making some changes. And I couldn't have done that without therapy.
1: Mm. So I know you're not practicing as a psychotherapist, but people who do have to have regular therapy, don't they, themselves?
16: It's a good idea.
1: Yeah.
16: It depends what governing body you're ruled by, but usually, yeah.
1: Yeah, okay. I mean, I just wonder whether, I have read that you've said that therapy is just becoming too accessible now.
16: And what I meant by that is that on your favourite thing, Instagram, there are so many sort of pseudo therapists giving people excuses to blame other people, and that's sort of open brackets therapy is too prevalent, I think, and because I think we need a culture of responsibility, not a culture of blame, when it comes to how we take responsibility for ourselves.
1: Now, one of the tweaks you have made, and I wouldn't mention this except I know you already have talked about it, is your use of the weight loss drugs.
16: Oh, yes, I love a bit of Mounjaro, me.
1: Yeah, and you've said so. And has that been part of your, your mental transformation, if you like?
16: Well, I used to have in my head what I called food noise. It was sort of saying, do you think you could have another biscuit, or do you think you've had your quota of biscuits for the week? And they would take up so much of my head. Go on Mounjaro and I just eat what I need to eat and no more, because I don't want any more. And that frees up my mind for writing novels, which is great, because where I used to have food noise, now I'm writing a novel. So that's great.
1: OK, is food... I mean, I'm already... I'll be honest with you. I am thinking what I'm going to have for my tea tonight, because that's what the kind of person I am. Is that food noise?
16: No, food noise is when you're having an argument with yourself about whether you could have...
1: Oh, I shouldn't, I mustn't.
16: I shouldn't, okay. I mustn't. Okay, how much taramanzalata is in the fridge? And can I eat a whole pot?
10: Tiramisulata used to be my go-to when I was premenstrual. I could not, but I can't stand the stuff now.
16: It's very good for you.
10: Yeah, not protein. That I'm implying I'm post-menstruation.
17: No, darling, you're very young. You're still estrogen providing.
16: Yeah, there's so much estrogen in the room.
10: Oh, there's a lot. Here.
17: Can I just inform you both that the finishing school is still a thriving thing?
16: Oh, my
17: and
16: God.
17: And you would still be able to go to Institute Villa Pierrefeux in Switzerland, where you would be able to experience their comprehensive programme designed to delve into both modern practices and timeless traditions of international etiquette and protocol. This course provides students with the latest knowledge on social and business etiquette, cross-cultural customs, diplomatic protocol, table setting and decoration.
10: And choux pastry.
16: Oh, why can't we call it, what's it called, tablescaping? That's my favourite word.
17: Tablescaping.
16: Tablescaping. Wow. They've got to update that website. It's tablescaping now.
10: You've done your job with the old marketing because Paul says I'm downloading the book on Audible.
16: Oh, good.
10: As
16: good.
10: You speak.
16: Oh, that's good because it's read by Joanna Scallon, who's brilliant.
10: She was a guest on the podcast and the programme not that long ago.
16: Oh, I'm following her about. I'm a fan.
10: Are you? Okay. Well, you did allude to your partner, Grayson Perry, so we may as well just check in. How is he?
16: Well, he's just announced today that his musical, Grayson the Musical, is on at in Walthamstow this summer.
10: Goodness me. Right. And this is all singing, all dancing, pottery, or what is
16: it? No. It's about 5 years ago, a guy called Richard Thomas just called him out of the blue. He'd done other musicals. He'd done Jerry Springer the Musical. And he said, I want to make a musical of your life. And Grayson, in for a penny, in for a pound, goes, yeah, all right. So for the last 6 years, they've been making this musical of Grayson's life.
10: Gosh, there is never a dull moment down your neck of the woods.
16: No, and the songs and the lyrics are absolutely banging.
10: Well,
16: just saying.
10: We'll all be heading Walthamstow way.
16: You will. And don't forget to buy a copy of Shrink Soul's Murder on your way.
10: Shy retiring. Philippa.
17: Do you know what? I just wish she could get the hang of this publicity malarkey.
10: We've had to help her out a lot.
16: Yeah, I know. Philippa, I've had to go on a course.
10: Thank you so much for coming in.
16: Thank you for having me. It's been great.
10: We appreciate it. It's 3:30 to 4.
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10: That was Philippa Perry, whose book is out now. As in fairness, she made very clear.
17: Martin has texted in to say, hello, Jane, I found the commune interview fascinating.
10: But it was one of my better interviews.
17: Still can't tell us apart. I'm not surprised. We're both short, a little bit gobby, and we've got deep voices. I was expecting to be critical of the concept, but I found it very intriguing. They mentioned doing workshops on their concept. Can you remind us of the details? Martin, if you just type into any well-known search engine, New Ground in Barnet, then their website comes up.
10: Yeah.
17: And you'll be able to find out more about it.
10: And
17: there.
10: We had another nice message from a man who said he'd like to set up a kind of rock and roll version of that for retired musos. That'd be rather good.
17: That would be fantastic.
10: Yeah.
17: It would be loud, but nobody would be able to hear it because they'd all be a little bit deaf.
10: Yeah, we did have a message too from Ron in Newbury who wants to know what he does. If he doesn't enjoy Times Radio, should he still recommend it to someone?
17: Well, very much so.
10: Recommend it to someone you can't stand, Ron. And you can still be quids in. How fabulous.
17: But also, we welcome you whether or not you're complaining. So you find a happy home for your friends somewhere.
10: Yeah.
17: Our producer today was Michael Routledge. Our technical operator was Ryan Boyden. Up next, it's John Pino with Drive.
10: Yeah, have a good evening.

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1: Thank you, Fionn. Thank you, Jane. It's 4 o'clock. I'm John Pienaar, and this is Times Radio Drive. Here are the headlines. More than 50 individuals and 20 companies could face criminal charges over the Grenfell Tower fire. And Andy Burnham has been confirmed as the Labour candidate for the Makerfield by-election. Coming up, with Reform and Labour naming their candidates for Makerfield, we'll look at what the parties will need to do in what is a truly crucial race, what the result could mean for all of us, and what do President Xi and Putin have to talk about in their meeting in Beijing, and what challenges are facing this so-called friendship without limits.
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2: Thank you, John. Good afternoon. Up to 57 individuals and 20 companies could face criminal charges over the Grenfell Tower fire. A decision will be made before the 10th anniversary of the disaster next summer. More details from Times Radio's Ollie Cole.
3: The Metropolitan Police say files of evidence will be submitted to the Crown Prosecution Service by the end of September. Potential offences being considered include corporate gross negligence, manslaughter, fraud, health and safety breaches and misconduct in public office. Scotland Yard has examined the potential role of 15,000 individuals and 700 organisations. Detectives say 14,500 statements have been taken and 165 million electronic files gathered. The fire in June 2017 claimed the lives of 72 people and was found by a public inquiry to have been avoidable.
2: Andy Burnham says he feels proud and humbled after being confirmed as the Labour candidate for the Makerfield by-election. The Times understands the Mayor of Greater Manchester is the only candidate on the shortlist drawn up by Labour's National Executive Committee. Reform's candidate is Robert Kenyon, a local plumber. Patrick English from the pollster YouGov says Burnham has a different dynamic to other candidates.
4: Not only his own personal brand, but the fact that he can stand there and almost take away some of Reform's positioning as being the anti-government candidate, because he's able to go into that seat and say, yes, elect me and I will change the government, whereas a standard Labour candidate probably couldn't do that.
2: Labour MPs are expected to press the government to drop its immigration reforms. That's if, as expected, figures this week show that net migration has fallen to its lowest level since the COVID pandemic. They're expected to show the figure has dropped below 200,000 for the first time since March 2021. Police are examining new claims linked to the Epstein files after two people came forward with allegations of non-recent child sexual abuse. The alleged victims have been interviewed by Surrey Police and are being supported by detectives. Surrey is the third British police force to formally examine allegations of criminality. The Transport Secretary has told MPs the cost of the high-speed rail line, HS2, could be almost £103 billion. Heidi Alexander says the project has been plagued by misunderstanding, underestimation and inefficiency.
5: If this seems like an obscene increase in time and costs, it is because it is. And if it seems like I'm angry, it is because I am. I am angry on behalf of taxpayers and affected communities who have been swindled by the failures of successive Conservative governments.
2: And Earl Spencer has married his girlfriend in a private ceremony in Arizona. His new wife, 43-year-old Dr. Kat Jarman, a Norwegian archaeologist, is Princess Diana's brother's fourth wife. The 61-year-old Earl recently finalised divorce proceedings with his third wife, Karen, to whom he was married for 12 years. And for a roundup of the news on demand, find the Times Radio news briefing on the Times Radio app.
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1: Hello, I'm John Pienaar with Times Radio Drive. Thanks for joining me. So, in the red corner, Andy Burnham. In the blue corner, well, the Makerfield by-election is basically a face-off between Labour and Reform UK. So the other corner is turquoise. And in it, there is a plumber called Robert Kenyon. It is not overstating it to say the battle between the Mayor of Manchester and a previously unknown plumber will decide the future of British politics for years to come. Voters in that corner of the northwest, outside Manchester, will surely choose our Prime Minister. And we know that because a new poll by YouGov tells us if Burnham wins, If he wins, he is as good as sure to replace Keir Starmer in a contest for the Labour Party leadership and therefore the tenure of Downing Street. Now, more on what is coming in just a second. I wonder what you're thinking. Send me a text, 87222. Start with the word Times or a tweet to @TimesRadio. And meanwhile, the leaders, actually the rulers of China and Russia, that's President Xi and Putin, are meeting in Beijing.

0: to regret invading Ukraine. Well, Ukraine and Ukraine's friends in NATO can only pray the Chinese leader will come to make that prediction come true. We'll have the latest news and analysis on this story on the show. Tell me your thoughts on that. Send me a text. Send me a tweet. Now, though, Labour's candidate for the Makerfield by-election, Andy Burnham, has not wasted any time releasing his campaign video.
1: If we could do for the country what he's done for Manchester, we would be in a better place, for sure.
2: I knew in my heart politics in this country had to change. And that's what I came back here to do. Cheers. And that is exactly what we have done. Are you behaving yourself? Nice to meet you. You okay? Yeah.
3: Working side by side with business, we've built the country's fastest growing economy.
4: You're doing a fast job.
2: No worries, man. No worries, man.
3: Manchesterism is the end of neoliberalism, the end of trickle down economics that has left out places like Makerfield. Make no mistake, that means a new path for Britain.
0: Now, Reform UK have named their candidate the self-employed plumber, Robert Kenyon.
5: I'm a plumber, gas engineer. Done that for a long time. I did my apprenticeship when I was 18. I love being a plumber.
6: Labour, and probably the majority of the other parties, have got career politicians. You know, they go to private school, to university, and then before you know it, they're parachuting into somewhere they've never even visited to stand as an MP. Now, they might know the system, they might know how politics works, they might know Westminster, but they don't know the area or the people, you know. You could read a book about something, but you'll never understand it until you actually do it.
5: For Andy Burnham, Makerfield will be a stepping stone, but for me, it's the only place I've ever wanted to represent. People in this area, in this constituency, have been taken advantage of for far too long, and it's time to take a stand.
0: Now, Robert Kenyon he ran in the 2024 general election, and he finished second. So let's say a welcome to Ollie Cole, Times Radio's newsroom reporter, who is on the case. Hello to you, Ollie.
7: Hi there, John.
0: So, look, Ollie, there have been elections in the past that robbed governments of their majorities. There have been elections, by-elections, that signalled a government's imminent demise. But I cannot think of a by-election quite this consequential. And I'm not sure there's been a by-election this directly consequential, Ollie, for our country.
7: No, and look, this is history in the making. I don't think there is any point, and I have looked and looked and looked, at which essentially a by-election could choose the next Prime Minister of the country and the next leader of the Labour Party. It's happened in by-elections when parties have been in opposition and people have, you know, run to take on the leadership. But in terms of the stakes of this by-election, it is huge. And you can tell that pretty much immediately by the fact that, you know, both of those clips you played there, you know, really well-produced, slick campaign videos from the day the by-election candidates are kicked off and selected. Whereas, you know, John, by-elections gone by, you might see a little piece to camera, you know, saying, oh, I'm really, really humbled to be, you know, a by-election candidate. I'll talk to you in a bit. But this has been a huge operation from both Reform UK and the Labour Party from the off. And what now is taking place is a month's worth of very, very hard campaigning that, whichever way this goes, will dictate the political future of the Labour Party and possibly the political future of the country.
0: And how surreal is this campaign going to be? I mean, the single issue by about a million miles at stake here is the premiership. And Burnham says he's not going to talk about that. Well, he's going to spend a lot of time and he'll need a lot of effort to avoid talking about that.
7: Yeah, and I think, you know, what Andy Burnham will try to do is essentially not talk about it directly. You know, we heard from Andy Burnham yesterday. He set out essentially what he sees as where Westminster has gone wrong over the last 40 years, how government should be managed. And Andy Burnham will be laying out a pitch not just to be the MP for Makerfield, which is essentially what he's running to be, but he is setting out an alternative vision for the country. He doesn't have to say it's different to Keir Starmer's. That is implicit. The media will say as much and the rest of the party will say as much. Reform ran the local elections on a slogan saying vote Reform, get Starmer out. They've changed their slogan to vote Reform, get Labour out, because they know essentially on the ballot there are two choices. Vote Andy Burnham and Starmer could be gone by Christmas. Vote Reform and it could put Labour out of power at the next general election. And, you know, there is high stakes. There will be local issues that come into play. Yeah. You know, Andy Burnham has a local record as Manchester mayor. There are some controversial things he's done, rolling out a clean air zone that turned out to be a bit of a waste of money. But you can tell from the way they are battling that seat, Reform are aware it's not something that Nigel Farage is taking centre stage in. That video doesn't feature him from Robert Kenyon. It is a local campaign to try and take on Andy Burnham's

0: ambition. And for Andy Burnham, he is trying to pitch himself as the king across the water, the king of the north, the man who essentially could lead the next Labour Party. There's actually Tom Peck's sketch, looking at that video, has just gone up on thetimes.com, which is just fantastic. I'm just going to read one line to you. Burnham, in case you've forgotten, is from the north. Not just from the north, he is the north. Where Burnham travels, the north moves with him. If he ever journeyed all the way to the South Pole, the Earth's magnetic fields would not recover. Salmon would swim the wrong way up rivers. Stars would sink into the oceans. Hawksbill sea turtles would lay their eggs on the piers of Manhattan. And Burnham would gaze upon his works, let loose half a smile and down a big hot jug of gravy. You know, it is personality politics at its finest. Yeah. And it is going to be the attention of Westminster, the attention of the media and the attention of the public for the next few weeks.
1: Yeah, I mean, Tom Peck, if our listeners need to be reminded of this, is the absolute pinnacle of these things. And by-election campaigns are, they're just cherry pie for sketch writers and for journalists, because it's going to be like the days of the media mob descending on a by-election constituency en masse and helping to drive the poor voters and electors of that constituency absolutely mad.
0: Yeah, and you can see that in the sort of quite surreal way that this is playing out, that, okay, this is Andy Burnham flying in to try and become the sort of saviour of the Labour Party. He's got the backing of the group that backed Jeremy Corbyn way back when. He's got the backing of Lucy Powell, the deputy leader of the Labour Party. But he's also got the backing of the party machine, because they don't want to be seen to lose out to Reform UK. It is a pretty high stakes game, even for Keir Starmer and that Labour machine, to say, OK, we don't want to lose out and lose another seat to Reform UK. So there is a lot going on here. It is a sort of surreal election where essentially a party machine is having to put a fair amount of resources into a campaign which could eventually topple its leader. And Reform UK are trying to make their mark and say, look, if we can win there, that kills the idea of Andy Burnham having this political magic at his fingertips, and it puts us on course for number 10 and Westminster general election the next time round.
1: I'm just also trying to imagine the, you know, the struggles of Andy Burnham and those Labour MPs and ministers who are going to go up there in numbers to support him in this campaign, trying to have the discussion on their own terms. Because I don't know if we're going to go back to the usual by-election days, Ollie, of daily press conferences. I rather suspect not. But they will be out and about in the streets. They'll be in the reach of people like you. I'm sure you'll be making your visits up there. And it can be difficult and exhausting to avoid the questions you don't want to answer hour after hour, day after day.
0: Yeah, quite. And I imagine that is why, you know, Reform UK have put up such a sort of local candidate. He ran for the seat in 2024. He missed out by, you know, it was about 5,500 votes. He's a plumber. He's made the point that he's the first person to sort of run for that Makerfield seat. And if he gets it, to have been born in Makerfield. Now, Andy Burnham wasn't born that far away. It is a, you know, a Manchester man, basically, and lives around the area. But you've got essentially this sort of bizarre set of circumstances where, like you say, the media are going to be there, they're going to be following people around, and people are going to want to talk, whichever stripe, whichever colour the rosette turns up on their doorstep, about the future of the country, the future of the Labour Party, the future of Keir Starmer, and what that could look like. So it is a high-stakes game, however you look at it. And actually, you know, you've had Reform trying to ward off the Conservatives from running a candidate. That's not worked, but the Conservatives, you know, want to put up and have a go. You've had some in the Green Party warning the Green Party not to put up a candidate because they realise this is such a delicate race about essentially high drama party politics rather than, you know, some local potholes getting filled in.
1: All right, we're going to be, when I say we're going to come back to this subject, that's the understatement of the year. Ollie Cole, really good to talk to you. Thank you. Now, let's look at politics on a rather broader scale, because the leader of Russia, Vladimir Putin, is in Beijing now, meeting with the Chinese leader Xi Jinping. This is just a week after President Xi hosted Donald Trump. Now, it's been reported that during Trump's visit or afterward, or during a conversation, that Putin was discussed by President Xi, and Xi said the Russian leader might end up regretting his invasion of Ukraine. Now, China denies that was said. Let's though talk about this summit, this meeting in Beijing, with Edward Lucas, who's a columnist for The Times and a specialist on this subject. Hello to you, Edward.
2: Hello, John.
1: So just give me your thoughts, first of all, as these two leaders get together. It's not an infrequent occasion, the two of them talking or meeting together, but there's a particular, I don't know, expectation and attention, isn't there, on this visit?
2: Yes, they are not I think, the most likable of people, the former KGB guy and the hardened Chinese communist bureaucrats. And when they say they're friends, that should not be taken literally, but perhaps it should be taken seriously. And they've, I think, met more than either of them has met any other leader. I was trying to do some quick calculations on this. So they meet very frequently. But it's not a relationship of equals. Xi's economy is growing very fast, and he's showing quite a sureness of touch in his international relations, whereas Putin's economy is in a mess, a great deal smaller, and everything he does works out very badly, from supporting Assad to the regime in Cuba and the war in Ukraine, which Xi didn't like. The Chinese don't like instability. They didn't like the rocketing prices of food, fuel and fertilizer that followed it. They weren't consulted by Russia before this happened. And they, although they don't want Russia to lose, they certainly wish this war would be over.
1: I mean, Putin is very much the junior in this relationship. He wants Chinese support. He wants it badly. He wants help waging his war in Ukraine. He wants China, needs China as an important trading partner, an energy customer. What does Xi want, Edward?
2: Xi wants chiefly for China's rise to continue. That's his most important thing. He thinks time is on China's side, and if things... nothing should be allowed to disrupt that. He thinks he's got Trump on the back foot. He's got the Europeans on the back foot. They're munching their way through large chunks of Africa and Latin America, building up ties bit by bit. And so I think his main message to Putin is, please don't do anything crazy. And it was very interesting that the most severe rebuke I think we've ever seen to Russia from China came when Putin was waggling his nuclear whatever sword, let's say, and the Chinese, who have a rather austere nuclear doctrine that nuclear weapons be used only in the last resort,
1: yes,
2: really didn't like that. But I think he's keen. I suspect he's going to be pushing Putin a bit on how do you see this war ending?
1: Yes,
2: because what they don't want is to see their sort of older but crazier brother, the Russians, getting everybody into a mess. Yeah. And so I suspect he may be saying to Putin, don't lash out against NATO as well. But if we really knew the answer to these questions, we wouldn't be on the radio, would we?
1: I wonder what you make of the reporting that Xi said during and around that summit with Trump, that Putin might regret invading Ukraine. And what can be read into that at this point?
2: I think it's a basic statement of the obvious, that they feel that it was a disaster. That disaster for Russia, disaster for Ukraine, disaster, humanitarian disaster. Nothing's come out of it that anybody wanted, and so from the Chinese point of view, it was a mistake, and they may well just be laying a sort of gentle curtain, a little curtain of disapproval,
1: yes,
2: to welcome Putin's arrival on the stage.
1: Yes, because it is very much within Xi's power to make sure that Putin regrets it. I mean, he supplies him with vital components for his war. He has to keep buying that energy. If he doesn't do either of those things, well then Putin is up a creek without a paddle.
2: Yes, absolutely. I mean, Putin could not survive, and Russia could not survive without the tacit support of the Russians. I mean, the Russians are the major backer. I mean, if Xi wanted, he could end the war with one phone call.
1: Yes.
2: But I think the interesting thing about that, from our point of view, yes, here in Europe, is that China is now a player in European security for the first time.
1: Yeah.
2: And when we go to Beijing, we're saying to Xi, please, can you calm down Putin and do this and do that? And so through his alliance or relationship with Putin, Xi has influence in European politics.
1: Yeah, so President Xi, he wants and he wants to be seen as and to be a recognised global superpower, ideally on equal terms with America and the President of the United States. But there are, of course, regional issues. And Taiwan is a big one, isn't it? Because Xi wants the space and the power to envelop Taiwan and do it on China's terms.
2: Yes, I don't think that will come up particularly in the conversation with Putin, because Russia's basically irrelevant. But the Chinese are playing a long game on Taiwan, and they don't think they need to attack right now. It's the Birkenstrictor approach, where they just gradually detach Russia, the United States from Taiwan, continue to infiltrate Taiwanese society and build up a pro-China camp there, and make it ever steadily more difficult for the United States to defend Taiwan, so it becomes unattractive, and increase their leverage on Taiwan, which as an island is both hard to invade but also hard to supply. But I wouldn't overstate this at the moment. I think that the last thing they want is a massive global conflagration over Taiwan. They think that it will fall into their hands sooner or later, and I fear they may be right on that. But it's I think the difference is really is that China basically wants stability because things are going their way. Putin basically likes chaos because he knows that Russia's in a mess, and it's only through chaos that it can prevail.
1: So good to talk to you, Edward. Thank you. Edward Lucas there, who's the Times columnist. Now, in a moment here on the programme, I'm going to be talking to the Times columnist Fraser Nelson. We'll be talking about the latest reports and revelations around Nigel Farage's business and financial affairs, including now the purchase of a £1.4 million home. And later, as key primary votes get underway in several United States of the Union, these are going to decide the candidates for the coming crucial midterm elections in November. I'm going to be talking to reporters in the state of Alabama, in Kentucky, and in Pennsylvania about Donald Trump's influence on these selections for candidates, which is truly, truly powerful. Now, it is 4:22 and I'm John Pienaar on Times Radio Drive with ServiceNow. Learn how they put AI to work for people at servicenow.com.
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1: Oh, Nigel Farage, he's facing questions about the purchase of a £1.4 million house in Surrey. It is claimed now it was bought not long after the Reform leader received a £5 million gift from a cryptocurrency multi-billionaire. Now, Farage and his team say that he paid for it with money that was made after his appearance on I'm a Celebrity, Get Me Out of Here. But now it's reported that the financial records from his media firm show the fee he received for that gig stayed in the company. Fraser Nelson, columnist at The Times, joins us now live on the line. Hi to you, Fraser.
12: Hi, John.
1: Hi. Teresa, do share your judgment on the significance of this latest chapter in the story, because we're hearing now, and not for the first time, we're hearing Nigel Farage tell us this is all part of another establishment stitch-up.
12: Yes, I mean, they weren't saying this when they were scrutinising Angela Rayner's expenses. But the question was, how did he come by £1.4 million before this £5 million donation? Now, the kind of the first answer to that, it became from the money he got from I'm a Celebrity, Get Me Out of Here, didn't stack up for two reasons. The first was that money tends to be taxed at 50%. So you invest about half the money he'd need for the house. Where did he get the rest of it? And the other thing is that at the time he was operating through a company, and those company's accounts showed the money was still there after he'd bought the house. That's the Financial Times' story.
1: Yes.
12: So that takes us back to the question, where did the money come from? And to me, the bigger question over this is, how many more of these mystery donations might there be?
1: Interesting, interesting question. And I suppose an obvious question might be, well, does he not have that kind of money in his bank account? He's got a number of well-paid sources of income, doesn't he? I mean, some of them very well-paid. He's presenting his GB News presenting gig, but he has now put out the story that it came specifically from I'm a Celebrity, Get Me Out of Here, and that specifically is being challenged.
12: Yes, and also he was saying before that, describing himself as skint, complaining that there was no money in politics, not if you're honest. Those were his words at the time. And also, you might remember the furore about his Coutts bank account, how he was debanked by Coutts. One of the reasons there was he didn't have enough money in the bank account. Now, of course, Coutts, I think it requires like £1 million or something like that. So I don't think many of us would pass the kind of Coutts test.
1: Yes.
12: But Nigel Farage was identifying, shall we say, as a skint middle-aged man who had been spending more than he was earning for quite some time. So how he got from there to buying £1.4 million house for cash is a bit of a mystery.
1: Right. And the underlying question, which we've discussed before, which has now been very widely discussed by many, many people, is, can it be argued that Nigel Farage is in hock to a cryptocurrency multi-billionaire as leader of a party which has policies very much favourable to that part of the economy?
12: Well, yes, of course, we know that he is, well, you might say in debt. If somebody gives you £5 million as a gift, you're in their debt. Now, Nigel Farage says, not him, he has got no such loyalties. And people around him say it's actually quite true. If you know Nigel, you know there's no way even he would feel the slightest bit of loyalty to somebody who'd given him £5 million. Now, I'm not saying that about him. It sounds quite a mean thing to say, but oddly, that's his defense. But we do know that the crypto billionaire gave him this money. And we also know that Reform would be the most pro-crypto company, opening London's doors wide open to crypto companies and allowing them to make a lot more than £5 million from the kind of reforms he's promising. So that's the correlation which is causing Reform a lot of difficulty right now. They're looking more like a plutocrat's party than a party of the people.
1: Yeah, and a key political calculation, which maybe cannot be answered at this moment. Well, maybe we'll get more of an answer as the campaign in Makerfield gets underway. But is this going to register with voters, and in particular, those voters who are inclined to support Reform UK?
12: I don't think it will really move the dial at all. I mean, Nigel Farage is a brilliant campaigner, easily the best in politics, and he inspires great loyalty and enthusiasm by people who vote for him. We've seen the same with America. Donald Trump supporters are also incredibly enthusiastic. Trump once joked he could go out into Times Square and shoot somebody and still wouldn't affect his opinion poll rating. But this is a phenomenon we see right throughout world politics right now. These kind of charismatic leaders aren't really affected by any sort of scandal. The old days where if you run a nasty story about somebody, you take them down, they've gone. So I'm not sure this will affect the opinion polls. But people are asking these questions not, as Nigel Farage says, because they want to bring him down. The journalists are motivated not by party political animus, but scrutinising those who are about to take power, and the polls tell us Farage is likely to be the next prime minister. That's what journalists do. So yeah, these questions are being asked by basic acts of democratic scrutiny.
1: And just lastly and briefly, Fraser, I mean, journalist to journalist, this coming Makerfield by-election, it's going to be something, isn't it?
12: It is going to be the most consequential by-election we've had in my lifetime. There's no doubt about it. If Andy Burnham wins this, he will be the next prime minister. We've never had a kind of gambit like that before, so it is really quite extraordinary. And we see now the Tories are going to field the candidate, Reform are given their candidate too. So the big question, does this become a referendum on Andy Burnham, or does it become a referendum on Reform? When you look at the opinion polling, it looks like Burnham will edge it, but by-elections are very hard to predict, and I think this one in particular is going to be fascinating.
1: Fraser, it's always good to talk to you. Let's do it again soon. Fraser Nelson, the Times columnist. Now, coming up, latest in business for you with Ben Martin from the business desk of the Times. And there has been a meeting of NATO's military committee, just as America cancelled a defence cooperation treaty with Canada. And, by the way, the administration, the Trump administration, has issued a licence for Russia to continue selling its oil. I'm going to be talking to a former American ambassador to NATO, and we're going to be talking to reporters in Pennsylvania, Alabama, and Kentucky about the key primary elections that are now taking place. They are so crucial to the outcome of the coming midterm elections, which is so crucial to the future or the rest of Trump's presidency. Now, though, the news with Andy Hayes.
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14: Thank you, John. Good afternoon. Up to 57 individuals and 20 companies could face criminal charges over the Grenfell Tower fire. A decision will be made before the 10th anniversary of the disaster next summer. 72 people died. Surrey police are examining new claims linked to the Epstein files after two people came forward with allegations of non-recent child sexual abuse. The alleged victims have been interviewed and are being supported by detectives. Surrey is the third British police force to formally examine allegations of criminality. Andy Burnham says he feels proud and humbled after being confirmed as the Labour candidate for the Makerfield by-election. The Mayor of Greater Manchester says people need life to be more affordable again. Reform UK's candidate is Robert Kenyon. He is a local plumber. And Scotland have named their 26-man squad for their first World Cup in 28 years. 43-year-old Hearts goalkeeper Craig Gordon makes the cut, as does teenager Finlay Curtis, who made his international debut only in March. Southampton striker Ross Stewart gets his first recall in 4 years. Manager Steve Clarke says it's a great story.
15: Ross obviously was in my squad a few years ago, showing that he could come up to this level, was good in the squad. He's had a terrible run of injury, and then obviously this season, certainly the latter half of the season from January onwards, he's hit a rich vein of form where he's shown that he can score big goals in big games.
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18: Hello, John.
1: Welcome. Can you just tell us first of all about the markets?
18: Yeah, so a sort of steady day on the markets. The FTSE 100 is up about 0.2% at 10,341 points, and the mid-cap FTSE 250 is flat, basically at 22,600 odd. A big move is IG Group. It's a big trading business. It's a FTSE 100 company, and it's up 10% today. And it said it's benefited quite a lot from the market volatility that we've seen in the recent months. It sells things like spread bets and contracts for difference, which people use to place bets on the markets. And also, and obviously, all the volatility we've had because of the Middle East crisis has really fueled demand for these products.
1: Right. And some unhappy news at Standard Chartered.
18: Yes, unhappy and also sort of quite interesting, really, because of it feeds into this. Well, it shines a light on how AI is affecting how companies cut jobs. So Standard Chartered said today that it's going to cut about 8,000 back office jobs. So Standard Chartered is a big FTSE 100 bank. It's based in London, but actually a lot of its operations are overseas in the emerging markets. And there's been quite a lot of attention on the language that its boss, Bill Winters, has used today. He talked about replacing what he said in some cases, lower value human capital, which I suppose risks a bit of a backlash. If you're someone that works in a back office role at Standard Chartered, you might not want to hear that your role is referred to as lower value human capital. But it sort of shines a light on how companies have to be quite sensitive, really, when discussing job cuts and in particular machines replacing roles.
1: All right. Ben Martin, good to talk to you. Thank you.
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1: Now, NATO's military committee has held a joint defence press conference today. This is after the American Undersecretary of War, Undersecretary of Defence, depending on how you wish to term him, Elbridge Colby, cancelled the Defence Cooperation Treaty with Canada. Now, the American Treasury Secretary, Scott Bessent, has meanwhile announced a 30-day extension on Russian oil sanctions waivers that allows Russia to sell its oil. Alexis Grinkevich is the commander of the U.S. Supreme Allied, is of the American military higher rank, spoke earlier at a news conference.
19: And it's a privilege to meet again with the Chiefs of Defense and discuss how European allies and Canada are taking more responsibility for the conventional defense here in Europe, with continued critical backing from American capabilities, which are being adjusted, as I know you've all heard.
1: Now, let us get the thoughts of Kurt Volker, the former U.S. ambassador to NATO. Welcome to you, Ambassador.
20: Good morning. It's good afternoon for you.
1: Afternoon where we are. Good morning to you where you are. I wonder, Ambassador, how high are your hopes for the Chinese leader, Xi Jinping, to put some sort of pressure on Putin to get closer to a deal on Ukraine?
20: I don't expect that from the Chinese right now. I think they would not want Russia to be soundly defeated. They would probably like to see an end to the war. But they have really not stepped into this in any major way. They're selling products to both sides. They want to take part in reconstruction. China will look out for its own interests rather than stepping into this in any big way, I think.
1: Yeah, and I guess the peace process for Ukraine, if you could even call it that, it's very much, isn't it, on the back burner. And the fact of having the war in the Middle East and other tensions in the world, that's helped to push it into the margins.
20: Indeed. The peace process, if you can call it that, is a bit of a charade. The Russians are simply not serious about negotiating an end to the war right now. And the Ukrainians know that. Ukrainians don't want to be accused of the party unwilling to have peace, so they show up to these negotiations as well. But neither side really expects anything to come out of them. Right. What is more significant is what's happening on the ground. Gradually, the tide is turning against Russia and in Ukraine's favor. Still has a long way to go. But I think at a certain point, Vladimir Putin's going to recognize that he's going to be losing territory. He's going to be spending lots of money. He's losing lots of people. And it's not going to get any better for him. Yeah. And at some point, I think he's then going to want to have a ceasefire.
1: It is fascinating, Ambassador, to hear more experts and commentators sharing that precise analysis that even if it could not be said that Russia and Putin are losing the war in Ukraine, it's becoming tougher for them to sustain what is an awful stalemate, tougher in some ways than it is for Ukraine, although Ukraine is very much suffering too.
20: Right. Well, first off, Russia is by itself. It doesn't really have any allies. We have the European Union and other countries stepping up significantly to provide support for Ukraine. Ukraine has proven far more innovative in the course of the war, developing new technologies, drones, counter-drones, and so forth, even their own long-range systems. Russia has shown that its vast territory is very difficult to protect. So when Ukraine is using long-range systems, they're able to fly to Moscow, to military bases, and industrial sites deep inside Russia. And this is actually having an impact both on the military effort that Russia has and also on the psychology of the war.
1: Yes.
20: And then finally, we just can't forget that this is an expeditionary operation for the Russians. They are trying to take over another country. For the Ukrainians, this is all they've got. They are fighting for their lives, their homes, their families. So the motivation factor was very much on the Ukrainian side.
1: I mean, I wonder if you've got a particular take on the latest decision on the part of the administration, the Trump administration, through the Treasury Secretary, to extend permission for Russia to sell its oil. I mean, that is obviously of some relief to Putin and to Russia, and there are those who say it makes very little difference to the shortage of oil on the global market.
20: That's exactly right. It's a puzzling decision, to say the least, because I understand initially when they did this, they were thinking that, oh, this will have an impact on global oil markets with the closure of the Strait of Hormuz. We're facing higher gasoline prices in the United States. Let's do something to ease that pressure. But it turns out it doesn't do much to ease that pressure at all. Yet it does put a lot of money in Putin's pockets, and it extends this war. Ideally, we would want to see this over as long as possible, but to the degree that Russia has access to more money and can keep pouring it into its campaign, it's going to make this war go on longer.
1: It does fuel the argument and the suspicion that the administration in Washington is just all too keen to see things through the eyes of Moscow.
20: Certainly that's the impression, that everything that has been done so far has viewed the conflict basically from a Russia-centric prism. They look in terms of Russia being the more powerful country. It would have successfully defeated Ukraine in days. That's why under the Biden administration, we didn't help that much until it was clear that the Ukrainians were fighting back. Then we helped a lot. Now President Trump is again thinking that, well, Russia's the more powerful country. They're going to prevail here in some way. Ukraine is the weaker country. They have to give something up. The negotiations have been an effort of putting pressure on Ukraine rather than on Russia.
1: Yeah.
20: There have not been that much more in terms of sanctions applied to Russia. And as you just said, even some of the ones they did apply on oil have been temporarily lifted again.
1: Well, if the administration is being helpful to Moscow, the same cannot be said, can it, of your neighbor to the north, Elbridge Colby, the senior defense official, announcing that America's pulled out of a U.S.-Canadian defense pact. How significant is that decision?
20: I think it is significant, and we have to see what the details are in terms of what it means to pull out. But this is a pattern of things where we've threatened Canada, calling them the 51st state. This was a peak by Donald Trump. I think he was upset with Justin Trudeau, but that effort to put pressure on Canada has remained. We had the claim to Greenland saying we're going to take it over and a refusal to even rule out military force for a while. Talks with the Danes are now going forward. The decision not to have U.S. Army troops conduct a scheduled rotation into Poland, questions about the future force posture in Europe. These are all significant and they're piling up. And I think that our European allies are rightly concerned. And frankly, members of Congress are rightly concerned because there's not much strategy or consultation behind this that is being briefed to the Congress.
1: No. I mean, you mentioned the decision to cancel the redeployment of American forces to Poland. Poland is, of course, well, among the members of NATO who are seeking to up their defense spending, Poland is just way ahead of the game. They've got the highest proportion of national spending on defense of anyone in that league table. And yet the deployment of American soldiers to Poland was cancelled, I read, even as equipment was on its way into Poland. Again, it just seems, well, should I call it inexplicable? Do you have any kind of explanation?
20: No, it's a spur-of-the-moment decision. I suppose that if you're being charitable here, you could say the Pentagon is hedging against the possibility of having a ground force go into Iran, that the regime in Iran is not stepping down. We don't want forces tied down. We don't know where we might need them, so we need to have them available. That's the best possible explanation. But to be fair, no one in the Pentagon has made that explanation.
1: I wonder, will this conversation or its equivalent, will it change in the light of the midterms? Now, we don't know what's going to happen in the midterms because it hasn't happened yet. But if the predictions and the pollsters are right, you could see a change of party with the upper hand in the, certainly at least in the lower house, in the House of Representatives. Yeah. Will that change the way decisions like this pan out? I don't know about how it's going to weigh with voters, but it would weigh, you'd think, significantly when it comes to members of Congress.
20: Well, the president, as the chief executive, has a lot of leeway in how he goes about things. So he is still going to have the move. But what you're going to find is a lot more assertive pressure from Congress on every issue, on investigations, on budgets, on hearings, trying to get explanations from the administration, trying to hold them to account. That is already happening a little bit, but the Republicans are, of course, still trying to provide some benefit of the doubt, some deference to President Trump. But if the Democrats take the House, and especially if they take the Senate, I think you're going to see that level of congressional activism increased.
1: All right. Kurt Volker, a pleasure to talk to you, Ambassador. Thank you for joining me.
20: My pleasure. Thank you.
1: Now, coming up on Drive after 5 o'clock, 50 military chiefs, British military chiefs, have written to The Times saying that increased defence spending must not come at the cost of cuts to Britain's international aid. I'm going to be talking to one of those former commanders and to a former lieutenant colonel who was in Sierra Leone just last week, looking at, well, the scene there on the ground in Africa. And we'll be having the latest from Westminster, this new scrutiny over the Mandelson files, which are very much back at the top of people's minds. We'll get the latest from Anna Mihailova, our political editor. And I'm going to be talking to the lawyer who represents one of the two women who appeared in that reality show, Married at First Sight, who says she was raped by her on-screen husband. In a minute, though, just a quick tour across some of the more important primary election races across the USA. I'll be talking to local reporters. I'm John Pienaar on Times Radio Drive with ServiceNow. Learn how they put AI to work for people at servicenow.com.
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1: For nearly 40 years, the Sunday Times Rich List has plotted the fortunes of Britain's most affluent people. Now, over the years, our research has told us a lot about our country, and this year's edition is no exception to that. For the first time, the scale of the exodus of wealth from Britain after Labour's tax changes is laid bare. But the list also celebrates rags-to-riches entrepreneurs who started out with little more than a laptop and an idea. So to discover who made this year's list, just head to thetimes.com/Rich List. Now, let's talk about those key primary races across the United States taking place today. In some states, they will help shape the upcoming midterms, which take place in November. So we're going to start our rush across the Union by checking in Kentucky. Talk to McKenna Horsley, who's a reporter at the Kentucky Lantern. Hello to you, McKenna.
26: Hi, thanks for having me.
1: Hi, put us in the picture there where you are, McKenna, if you will, because I guess the defining feature there is Thomas Massey, who is, well, Trump wants Thomas Massey out as the GOP congressman candidate, doesn't he? Tell us why.
26: Yes, so that race is in the 4th Congressional District, which makes up a large northern part of Kentucky, stretches basically apart from like the eastern Appalachian region to the suburbs of Louisville, and includes some of those Cincinnati suburbs as well. We're seeing that race drive out a lot of Republican voters. And Thomas Massie, of course, has gained the ire of President Donald Trump for numerous reasons, particularly his vote against the One Big Beautiful Bill Act last year, which was a key policy for Republicans in Congress, and also for leading the charge to release the federal investigation files into Jeffrey Epstein.
1: Yeah.
26: Those are really national issues that I think have influenced this race. I think there's also a lot of local politics involved in this one as well. Massie, of course, he's a 7-term congressman, and that region of northern Kentucky really has become a libertarian Republican stronghold, a lot in part due to his leadership. And we see that reflected in some of the state house incumbents that have come up during his term as well.
1: Yeah, I mean, the MAGA movement has gone after a Congressman Massie with everything they've got. I read that it's the most expensive primary campaign yet seen. And do you want to make a prediction on how that's going to play out, McKenna?
26: Yes. It's definitely hard to say, even at this point, with voters heading to the polls today. I think it will be an extremely close race. And I think both sides, the Trump world politics, I think they really want this. And I also think that the Massie side really wants this as well. We are seeing higher turnout than normal. And I think that is in part because of this race. We also have Republicans in particular have a contested Senate race that they also must decide. And that one is statewide. But we're seeing early voting turnout be higher than normal. I think it's up 75% from our last midterm elections that we had. So I definitely think we'll see a lot of voters head out today on the last day that they can cast a ballot.
1: Fascinating. Good to talk to you, McKenna. Thank you. McKenna Horsley there, who's a reporter at the Kentucky Lantern. Now let's just cross country to Pennsylvania and say hello to Kate Huangpu, the government reporter at Spotlight PA. Hello to you, Kate.
2: Hi, how's he doing?
1: I'm well, Kate. So tell me, what's going on there? Because in your state, the governor, Josh Shapiro, he's also facing a big MAGA challenge for candidacy in Pennsylvania. How has he upset the president?
2: Yeah, I mean, actually, the governor's race is relatively quiet today because both candidates are unchallenged. So they're pretty much skating through. There is a question of whether the Republican candidate will face a write-in challenge from State Senator Doug Mastriano, who ran for governor in 2022. He has a lot of MAGA support behind him as well. So that's something we're keeping an eye on. But by and large, I've been running around to polling places, talking to voters about what they're considering when they're voting, what their state rep, their state senator will be, who will they be, sort of things like that.
1: Right. And Josh Shapiro, he is the subject of the ire of Donald Trump, isn't he?
2: Yes, he has sort of positioned himself against Trump over the past few years. He sued the administration over a dozen times, which is a real juxtaposition to the Republican candidate, who has really positioned herself as a Trump ally. She was endorsed by Trump pretty early on, and a lot of her advertising, her campaigning, is based on the fact that she has a close relationship with Trump.
1: Right. I mean, it's a feature, isn't it? One of the fascinating features of this next race, this contest, that these seats that were and are target seats, target states, when it comes to the American election, they could see, in many cases, election deniers, people who just do not accept that President Trump lost the 2020 election, ending up in positions of influence over the running of the 2028 election.
2: Yeah, I mean, that was something that Shapiro campaigned on when he was first running to governor. He was attorney general before that, so he was in charge of a lot of the lawsuits filed against Pennsylvania to overturn the election, both internally from other Pennsylvania lawmakers as well as federally. It was definitely a big point of contention. I will say, in recent years, because it was such a pile on, I think a lot of lawmakers have sort of stepped away from the election denial, at least lawsuit or at least legislation-wise, because they know that nothing's going to get done. We're a really purple state. But it certainly is something that Shapiro is honing in on for the Garrity campaign. Garrity spoke at a rally the day after the January 5th, I believe, the day before in Harrisburg, and made some remarks that vaguely cast doubt on the results of the election. So that's something that he's focusing on as well.
1: Right. With so much movement in the opinion polls, swings, the president's approval rating on various subjects and his own personal rating have really, really swung, and in so many cases have gone down. How is that reflected in your state, this crucial state of Pennsylvania?
2: Yeah, I mean, I think it really depends on where in Pennsylvania you are. Mm. So I'm in the collar counties right now. So that's right outside of Philly, which is a big blue hub. The collar counties have really been changing demographically in recent years. Sometimes they swing for Trump. Sometimes they swing for Harris or Biden. And so I think it depends on who you're asking. When I've been talking to voters, there is a lot of concern about what's happening on the federal level. They're really concerned about affordability, cost of living, gas prices, housing prices. They're not a fan of the war in Iran. And so I think all of those things will contribute to who they vote for. That being said, this is the primary, so only Democrats can vote in the Democratic primary. Only Republicans can vote in the Republican primary. It's not super competitive between the two. Mm. The general is still months away in November, so we'll have to see what's going on then.
1: All right, Kate Huangpu at the Spotlight PA, thank you so much for joining us. Now let us go to Alabama, the southern state, deep southern state of Alabama, and say hello to Bill Britt, who's editor-in-chief at the Alabama Political Reporter. Hello to you, Bill.
3: Hello, thank you for having me on.
1: It's good to have you here. So there in your state, Tommy Tuberville, he is a stout, isn't he, Trump ally. Is that going to make him just a shoo-in, a sure thing for when it comes to being selected as the gubernatorial candidate for your state?
3: Well, there are two things there. One is that he is extremely popular with the MAGA base, and let's face it, Alabama is a very red state, deep south. And yes, he is a shoo-in for the Republican primary that's being held today. He will absolutely win because the people he's running against are not serious candidates. One could argue that Tuberville's not a serious candidate either, but he will certainly win the primary. And generally in Alabama, if you win the Republican primary, you're going on to win the general election. Mr. Tuberville has several problems, one of which is he actually a resident of Alabama, because we have a state statute that says you have to be a resident of the state 7 years prior to the election. And there are lawsuits coming, and there are people who definitely don't believe he meets the residency qualifications. But barring that, he's going to face Doug Jones in the general election, who is the only Democrat who has won in a Republican state like Alabama in 30 years. He did win a senatorial seat, the one that Tuberville has now. He beat Roy Moore, and then Tuberville came and beat Jones later on by substantial margins. But, you know, it's going to be an interesting race, because for the first time since 2010, Democrats are fielding 163 candidates, which is a lot of them have great reputations. So, listen, Alabama is not going to turn purple overnight, but there are purple districts now where there were not 15 years ago.
1: Okay, interesting to see what movement takes place when the votes come in. It is right, though, isn't it, Mel, that the recent Supreme Court ruling has now cleared the way for some special congressional elections, which look likely to be helpful to the Republican Party and contain the voting power of black Alabamans, mostly Democrat voters.
3: Absolutely. This has been like a tornado coming through the state, because back in 23, the courts, the federal courts ruled that Alabama's maps were racially gerrymandered and also violated the 14th Amendment. And this is what has changed things, because the Supreme Court has now ruled, well, you can't just violate the Voting Rights Act. You have to violate the 14th Amendment. And I'm sure your viewers don't want to hear the history of the United States here. But in Alabama, that's got to be very motivating, because you're remembering that Selma, Birmingham were all the places where such riots and violence was visited upon our Black community, to the point that the Voting Rights Act and the Civil Rights Act could be said to have been born in Alabama. There was several protests and rallies over the weekend. And to be honest, Black voters are very motivated. Now, they make up about 30% of the electorate, but they are deeply going to be affected by this ruling if it stands. It still has one more court challenge, because the Alabama legislature promised the Supreme Court that they would not hold elections again or redistricting until 2030. And now they've gone back on that. It now goes to the 11th Circuit for one more shot. We'll see. But Democrats and Black voters are angry and they are motivated. I don't know how big a difference that will make, because the state swings so heavily Republican.
1: Yeah.
3: But it is a contentious situation, and there is an energy that I have not seen in Alabama in years, because again, Black voters feel like this is America going back on its promise, like so many promises that we've gone back on.
1: Yeah, Bill, really good to talk to you, and thank you for that close-up look at the effects on the ground of this argument about redistricting, about gerrymandering and the effect that it will have here and there. More coming up on Times Radio.
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1: It is 5 o'clock. I'm John Pienaar, here with Times Radio Drive, and here are the headlines. More than 50 individuals and 20 companies could face criminal charges over the Grenfell Tower fire. And Surrey police are examining new claims linked to the Epstein files after two people have come forward with allegations of non-recent child sexual abuse. And coming up, top generals demand the shortfalls in defence spending should not be combated by making further cuts to international aid. I'm going to be talking to one of those senior officers, and I'm going to be asking him to share his concerns. I'll be talking to the lawyer representing one of the women who appeared in on Married at First Sight, and says that, well, her client was sexually assaulted by her on-screen husband.
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1: Now the news with Andy Hayes.
14: Thank you, John. Good evening. Up to 57 individuals and 20 companies could face criminal charges over the Grenfell Tower fire. Scotland Yard has examined the potential role of 15,000 individuals and 700 organisations. A decision on charges will be made before the 10th anniversary of the disaster next summer. 72 people died, and Detective Superintendent Gary Moncrief says he feels for the families of the victims.
4: So I can't begin to imagine what this wait has felt like for them. We know it's a long wait that's got to this point, but it's so important that we get this investigation right in an investigation that is so complicated. This is a really significant day, though.
14: Surrey police are examining new claims linked to the Epstein files after two people came forward with allegations of non-recent child sexual abuse. The alleged victims have been interviewed and are being supported by detectives. Surrey is the third British force to formally examine allegations of criminality in the UK. Jeffrey Epstein's plane was logged at several British airports. Andy Burnham says he feels proud and humbled after being confirmed as the Labour candidate for the Makerfield by-election. He's the only person approved by Labour's National Executive Committee. The Mayor of Greater Manchester says people need life to be more affordable again. He's released a campaign video.
5: If he could do for the country what he's done for Manchester, we would be in a better place, for sure.
6: I knew in my heart politics in this country had to change. And that's what I came back here to do.
14: Reform UK's candidate in Makerfield is Robert Kenyon, a local plumber. The party says he has served as an army reservist and has worked for the NHS in Lancashire as a specialist technician. He's also released a campaign video.
8: I was born in Makerfield. If I was elected, I'd be the first person born in the constituency to become the MP. I don't think any MP that's ever stood in Makerfield was actually born in the area. I'm a plumber, gas engineer. I've done that for a long time. I did my apprenticeship when I was 18. I love being a plumber.
14: The Transport Secretary has told MPs the cost of the high-speed rail line, HS2, could be almost £103 billion. Heidi Alexander says the project has been plagued by misunderstanding, underestimation and inefficiency. A coroner has found a university student died as a direct result of her vegan diet. 21-year-old Georgina Owen had a vitamin B12 deficiency and became delusional. Her family discovered she hadn't been taking her B12 supplements for at least 6 months. It's not found naturally in fruits, vegetables and grains. And Earl Spencer has married his girlfriend in a private ceremony in Arizona. His new wife, 43-year-old Dr. Kat Jarman, a Norwegian archaeologist, is Princess Diana's brother's fourth wife. The 61-year-old Earl recently finalised divorce proceedings with his third wife, Karen, to whom he was married for 12 years. And for a roundup of the news on demand, find the Times Radio News Briefing on the Times Radio app.
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0: on the programme. Past commanders of the UK military forces at the highest level, they've added their names to a letter to the Prime Minister warning overseas aid cuts could sow the seeds of instability and conflict, which could grow into international security threats. Now, in a letter to the Prime Minister, the veterans describe overseas aid as the first line of defence against conflict, extremism and instability. So to discuss that, let's welcome to the programme James Cowan, the retired Major General and Chief Executive now of the Halo Trust. And he is, of course, a signatory to these letters. Hello to you, James.
1: Hello, John. Thank you so much for having me on the programme. I'm actually talking to you tonight from Afghanistan, from the city of Herat, right on the Iranian border.
0: Okay, well, it's good to have you with us, and thank you for taking the time to do that. Could you set out your concerns for us, as you and the other senior former commanders have done in your letter to the Prime Minister and to the Times?
1: Yeah, I think the problem as we see it is this kind of false dichotomy in which to pay for defence, and by the way, I strongly support increasing defence spending. The condition of our Army, Navy and Air Force is truly woeful at the moment, and that money needs to be found. But to take it from aid is the wrong answer. What we need is a strong joint approach to our foreign policy in which we marry defence, development and diplomacy together, not separate them. The money's got to be found, I'm afraid, from domestic budgets. And I'm afraid too many members of the government, Labour MPs and other backbenchers will not touch domestic budgets. They do not see foreign aid spending as helpful. But in fact, of course, the world is only kept stable by maintaining spending not only on defence, but on development.
0: OK, now we saw the government, didn't we, cut overseas aid to provide the money to fund those new targets for defence spending. Now, we are told we're to be hearing quite soon an addition to the defence budget of some £18 billion. The announcement hasn't been made, but it's coming, and it will have to be funded in some way. And your great fear is the cuts we've seen announced to overseas aid is going to be compounded by further cuts. Now, what sort of effect do you think that would have? What do you fear most from that possibility?
1: Well, as I said, I'm talking to you from Afghanistan, and I'm actually in Herat province. British money has paid for the clearance of landmines and other explosive hazards from Herat. And during the course of 10 years, the British government spent £20 million, so £2 million a year. And in that, with that money, they managed to clear a whole province. They managed to allow 1.5 million Afghans to come back and live on land that had been cleared. That's 1.5 million people who are not making their ways to the UK's shores, not trying to become illegal migrants, and they've done it for £2 million a year. We are currently spending £4.5 million a day on hotels around Brighton. That cannot be right. This is really good money spent well. And so we've got to find a way of maintaining that very, very cheap, very effective way of maintaining Britain's interests in this world. This isn't just sort of charity money. It's not just money spent to amuse people abroad. It's actually helping the UK stay safe.
0: Now, you make a strong and many will think a persuasive case for protecting aid as a matter of defence as well as any kind of humanitarian considerations. Are you sympathetic to the dilemmas facing the government, Prime Minister, Chancellor, other ministers, when it comes to funding or just keeping the money available for overseas aid and the projects you see as so important? Because when that defence budget is increased, the money will have to be found somewhere. And there is no easy way to find it. You fully appreciate that.
1: I think that politics is about difficult decisions. And that's what we seek from government. We seek leaders, people who are willing to do unpopular things and to be persuasive and to make a strong case. Let me give you another example. I was the British commander during the battle for Fallujah in 2004. I took my battle group, the Black Watch, up to Fallujah, and we fought Al-Qaeda. And the leader of Al-Qaeda at that time was a guy called Abu Musab al-Zarqawi, a notorious and a murderous individual who subsequently died in the war. His number two, his second in command, is now the president of Syria. I believe that man has changed because he sees a better future for Syria away from war and by coming towards a peaceful future. And I want strongly to support him in achieving that, even though he's

0: spent time during that war in Iraq in 2004 trying to kill my soldiers, and I support him in attempting a peaceful future for his country. That's why we should not give up on aid spending.
1: Right. I mean, on the question of where to find the money, the welfare budget is maybe most often cited as an area that needs to be squeezed to find this funding. And you'll be fully aware that the former Secretary General of NATO, George Robertson, Lord Robertson, he spoke about a complacency in government and an inability, an unwillingness to tackle the difficult decisions around the welfare spending. I'm guessing you may share that view, which would mean a difficult battle potentially between the Prime Minister, I would say the Prime Minister, whoever the Prime Minister happens to be in just a few weeks' time, and Labour MPs in particular, because many of them will resist the kind of cuts we're talking about.
0: Well, I mean, George Robertson is completely right. He's a friend of mine. I admire him strongly. And what Labour needs to do is to recognise that defence is not an enemy of a better country. It is actually a vector for achieving growth. Defence is about investing in heavy industry in the north. It's about levelling up. Defence is about investing in tech. It's about helping our country reach its future as well as keeping it safe. So these things help our economy. They get people into work. They make it better for our country, make it more possible for us to be prosperous, to generate more tax, and thereby achieve all the things we want to do in terms of our health spending and welfare. So I believe in growth. I don't believe in trying to make it difficult to raise taxes to fund the things we need to do. I'm not anti having a fair country, but I do believe that cutting aid money is a disastrous, short-minded thing to do, and is not an example of a leader who's showing any form of vision, or character for the future.
1: Okay, and last question. Again, grateful to you for making time for the conversation. What do you say to those who might argue that perhaps our independent nuclear deterrent is a luxury we can no longer afford? And this is not out of the blue. I mean, I've heard a former chief of the defence staff argue something like that. What do you say to them?
0: Well, I think what is completely obvious is that, and this is another reason for investing in aid, is that the age of spending huge amounts of money on highly expensive platforms has got to end. If there is a different way of achieving a nuclear deterrent, either perhaps through air power, through air-delivered nuclear weapons, and not having a subsurface fleet, maybe that is the right way to go. But, I am an officer who left the army 10 years ago, who's focused his life and his career on the work, on the development work, the humanitarian work that I now achieve. I'm not necessarily the right person to pronounce on the nuclear deterrent, but what I do know is that defence, diplomacy, and development are three Ds that are tied together in our national interest. And to separate them out is a terrible mistake, an act of really poor leadership.
1: Okay, really interesting to get your thoughts, James. Thank you. That's James Cowan, the retired Army Major General. And now Mark Mangum is on the line, former Army Lieutenant Colonel. He was also previously a military assistant to another signatory of the letter. That's Field Marshal David Richards. Hello to you, Mark, and welcome.
2: Hello, how are you, John?
1: I'm well, and really, really good to have you with us to join in this conversation, Mark. Can you make your case from the point of view of someone who has seen what goes on the ground in areas where Britain is involved as a provider of aid and support? I mean, how would you support the case that's being put together by these former senior officers?
2: I think you've had a very good overview from James about the macro level, why it's so important. I think from a former visit to Sierra Leone that we made last week, really looking at a successful operation in the year 2000, history can tell us something about the points that James was making.
1: Yeah.
2: If I can give you a bit of an example, prior to a civil war in Sierra Leone in 1999-2000, there was a certain amount of aid, a small amount of military aid, large amount of investment aid in Sierra Leone at a reasonably low level, but we had an understanding of the situation. A rebel war ensued, a civil war developed, and there was then a need for more formal military intervention.
1: Yeah.
2: And during the course of 2000, relatively low levels of military force from the UK backing up a UN force, but with lots of the two Ds that James mentioned, diplomacy and information operations, and bringing parts of the Sierra Leone regional ethnic bodies together created a very surprising outcome and achieved a win for the government.
1: Yes.
2: Subsequent to that, then the balance shifted from defence spending to training, not direct armed forces, and then on the civil side, helping all of the ministries and the governments to develop capacity, not creating a dependency culture, but developing a culture where Sierra Leone is now a regionally strong regional power. So yeah, going back 20 years later, it was very interesting to see the change. There's a professional army there, which with a minimum additional support to keep it going, will be very effective locally. Not only are they chairing ECOWAS at the moment, but that army has itself contributed to local African aid, yeah, and security missions elsewhere. So you can see the balance between defence and aid, carefully choreographed, working alongside other nations, can get outcomes for a country which is more than the sum of its parts. So I think, yeah, not just about the money figure, it's about how it's done. It's about definitely understanding that it's a false economy to look at aid as being something that you can just cancel or put into defence, yeah, and somehow you get a better outcome.
1: Yeah.
2: And then the sophistication of how you do it in Sierra Leone has been fascinating to look at.
1: And the soft power that goes with overseas aid. I remember making a visit to Sierra Leone a few years back. I saw the school children who'd had their arms and legs removed by those appalling diamond gangster gangs, and seeing those areas recover and what that meant for friendship between Sierra Leone and the United Kingdom, because that pays dividends, doesn't it?
2: It certainly does. And we took time last week to visit the blind school in Sierra Leone. The headmaster of the blind school is about 25, 26, so would have been a child at the blind school at the time that the war was going on in 2000. And it's continued to be operated. It's a boarding school, 93 children are put up there in Freetown. And it's just one of the many areas where small amounts of support in different areas contribute to a wider perception of support to the country, and the country then grows in confidence. The reverse can be true. So USAID and the slashing in funding which has come to certain parts of West Africa might sadly come to Sierra Leone in the near future, could have a negative effect. And of course, that then has an impact on spend to save. If you don't spend a little bit now, you end up spending a lot later retrieving a situation.
1: Okay, Mark Mangum, so interesting to talk to you, Mark. Thank you so much for talking to us.
2: Thank you.
1: So Mark Mangum, former Army Lieutenant Colonel there, on the effect on the ground of British overseas aid. These are painful dilemmas for the government, any government. Now, in a moment, we're going to be chatting to our political editor, Anna Mihailova, who has come dashing over from Westminster, where they have been discussing the latest chapter in the story of Peter Mandelson and those files on his contacts with government figures. It's now 5:19. I'm John Pienaar here on Times Radio Drive with ServiceNow. Learn how they put AI to work for people at servicenow.com.
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4: 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Meanwhile, Europe's military leaders gather in Belgium for a major chiefs of defence session. 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
1: Now, a second batch of documents relating to Peter Mandelson won't be published now until next month. During an urgent question in the House of Commons, the Chief Secretary to the Prime Minister, Darren Jones, said the government was taking its obligations seriously.
7: Given the House is due to rise on Thursday, Mr. Speaker, and given the length of the publication, the second tranche will now be published after Whitsun recess to give the House sufficient time to review the material and to be able to ask me and the government questions, Mr. Speaker. It could have been published this Thursday, Mr. Speaker, but I felt that the House would deem that to be inappropriate given it will be such a significant publication. Mr. Speaker, I just refer back to my previous comments. This will be the largest publication, other than, I think, the Chilcot Inquiry Report, ever published to the House.
1: Well, so quite a batch coming. A batch doesn't quite cover it, does it? Anna Mihailova here with us, political editor at Times Radio. Hi to you, Anna.
10: Hi, John.
1: So look, this is about the government now being under pressure over the release and non-release of Mandelson records. Can you just tell us more? Get us up to speed.
10: So this, and you've had a flavour of it just now, this has been an almighty row today that has been going on in private between Number 10 and the MP committee in charge of scrutinising these documents, and has now spilt into the open in quite an uncomfortable way for the government. So the mere fact that the ISC committee has had to bring it to the attention of Parliament like this and actually confront Darren Jones publicly is in itself quite extraordinary. So they're accusing of the government of redacting files before sending it to the MP committee, which in principle they're saying not meant to do, because the committee are the ones who are instructed by Parliament to do the redacting. The government is saying that they are just doing it to protect details, personal details of junior staffers and other things according to the convention. And I think the devil is in the whatever the other bits mean. Yeah. And effectively, we've just had a complete breakdown of trust where the MPs are saying, we have been specifically instructed because Parliament didn't trust you guys to do this properly, and they're saying that the committee should be overseeing the release, and you're now sending us pre-redacted documents, which is completely contrary to what you're meant to be doing. So it's led to accusations today of cover-ups, of the government being in contempt of Parliament. David Davis, the Conservative MP, is saying he's going to, if this continues in the way it's going, bring a motion to Parliament accusing the government of that. MPs on several sides of the Commons saying it's eroding public trust. And, you know, needless to say, all of this about the Peter Mandelson saga is just causing Labour MPs to just put their head in their hands every time this comes up, and it's clear it's going to come up again and again. But we've also had a bit of detail about how big this publication is going to be. You heard that it's going to be almost as big as the Chilcot files. The Speaker has actually said that they're having problems finding adequate printing. They can't, then they might struggle to print the whole thing, which they're meant to do to show MPs. Yeah. So it's that big. And it's now all being rolled into next month, even though Darren Jones said that they would have been ready to publish this Thursday, but they've taken a view to delay because they want to give MPs proper scrutiny. Again, that went down very, very badly.
1: What is the scope, the range of documents that the government is supposed to hand over to the Intelligence and Security Committee for them to review and for them to decide what should be published? And does the government have a leg to stand on, Anna? Because is my memory correct? Because the mandate from that vote in the House of Commons was this committee should have everything. They should decide what is taken out, if anything is. And these are vetted members of the House of Commons and the House of Lords. They are trusted with all sorts of highly secret material.
10: Well, and that point was made, and our MPs would argue they shouldn't have to say this, but at one point, one MP stood up and said that the ISC has never leaked. So this idea that you have to redact before the ISC committee would look at something is almost insulting to them. Now, in terms of what's in scope, it's not everything that has to be sent to the committee. It's anything to do with national security. So there are about 300 files that were sent to these MPs. And what they're accusing the government of is not just pre-redacting, but also actually withholding some documents.
1: Yeah.
10: And as I say, it's just a collapse of trust, John. Yeah. It's pretty damaging.
1: Is it possible the government could actually be found to be in contempt of Parliament? You'd need, you know, many, many Labour MPs to support the opposition in voting for that.
10: Well, there is precedent. In theory, yes, it could, but obviously it would be very damaging. And what what the committee, what I understand the committee has privately told the government is, look, this humble address, what you're being asked to submit and make open is very broad in scope. Mm. And it was rushed through Parliament. And, you know, you could argue that the Conservatives were quite clever in making it as broad as it is. And effectively, the government at that point should have narrowed it a little bit. Mm. And the committee has privately said to them, look, if you're worried about how this protects the vetting process and people's trust in the vetting process going forward, then you should come back to the House and amend that motion separately. They don't want to do that.
1: And just lastly, if I can, Anna, and briefly, we're talking obviously about, because we're constantly talking about the by-election in Makerfield. There is now a reform candidate. What can you tell us about that?
10: So they've picked Robert Kenyon, who is the hyper-local candidate. Effectively, reform have learnt from the lessons of Gordon and Denton. They are not bringing someone in from elsewhere, and they've picked Robert Kenyon, who is a plumber, who was a candidate before previously, and his whole pitch is that he is very, very local. He knows the area, and that Andy Burnham, by contrast, is just using it as what he says, a stepping stone. So Reform are trying to pitch it as a David and Goliath contest between these two.
1: All right. Anna Mahadeva, thank you so much. Now, what if you spotted this story? It's quite an eye-opener. Christie's Auction House in New York City sold more than $600 million worth of art in just one sale. The collection came from one of the most influential collectors of the past century, that is S.I. Newhouse. He's one of the founders of Condé Nast. And just a sense of this, there was a Brancusi sculpture that went for $107 million. A Jackson Pollock went for $182 million. And a Rothko, 98 million. We can talk to Max Carter now, the global chairman of 20th and 21st century art at Christie's Auction House. Hello to you, Max, and welcome.
11: Thank you for having me.
1: It's good to have you. The scale of the value of this sale is absolutely staggering. Who would take part in an auction like this?
11: Anyone who wants to buy the best. This is one of the greatest auctions of all time. If you include the sale we had immediately following from various owners after the signing house sale, it was $1.1 billion for the night, which is the second highest of all time.
1: And I gather the promotion for the auction was really something. What a production. You had Nicole Kidman. She was hired to shoot a video of her dancing around the Brancusi sculpture.
11: She did a video for the Brancusi. We like to cover our there's a whole spectrum for our audience. We had the world's leading Brancusi scholar who wrote the definitive catalog resume wrote an essay for our catalog. Yeah. We have Nicole Kidman doing a video, so we'd like to cover everything.
1: I mean, that's pretty high glamour, high powered, isn't it? I mean, would you need a promotion like that? Because some of the people who would go to an auction like this and cough up this amount of money, are they more likely to do that by seeing Nicole Kidman dance around a sculpture?
11: Well, you know, we like to be creative. We like to do things that are different. You know, CAA is now a part of a sister company of ours, and they obviously represent many amazing talents, including Nicole Kidman. So it's fun for us to see what we can do together.
1: And there's an art, isn't there, to staging this kind of auction, and which involves just choosing exactly the right moment to put these treasures on sale when they're going to raise the maximum amount of money.
11: Well, yeah, and it's interesting. Many estates sell all, you know, right after this is the signing house dot passed away 9 years ago. Some estates would try to sell everything all at once. But obviously, if you have someone like signing house who collected at such a scale and such value and such volume, in this case, the estate did something slightly different, which has been very successful, which was to sell over a number of years in different tranches. And this was the fourth sale we had at the estate where they picked very specific lots and a very specific selection for the market and to make sure that you're maximizing value.
1: Right. Well, you sound very level-headed and coolly professional about all of this. I'm imagining the best possible champagne popping like crazy after a sale like this. Can you give me any idea what a sale like this would mean? What does it yield to Christie's Auction House? Are you allowed to tell me that?
11: I'm not allowed to tell you that, but I will say this is the champagne was flowing last night. This is a team sport, and we have a great team, and everyone's still okay. Very happy about it.
1: Well, I mean, you can surely congratulate yourself on this one. And for what you're saying, there may be more to come. Max Carter from Christie's New York. Thank you.
11: Thank you.
1: Now, coming up on the programme, a new polling of the Labour members showing that Andy Burnham would just have no problem seeing off Keir Starmer from Downing Street. We'll be looking ahead to that Makerfield by-election. And I'm going to be looking at some of the latest claims, which are really, really shaking reality TV. Now, though, it's 5:30, time for the news with Andy Hayes.
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12: Thank you, John. Good afternoon. Up to 57 individuals and 20 companies could face criminal charges over the Grenfell Tower fire. Scotland Yard has examined the potential role of 15,000 individuals and 700 organisations. A decision will be made before the 10th anniversary of the disaster next summer. Andy Burnham says he feels proud and humbled after being confirmed as the Labour candidate for the Makerfield by-election. He's the only person approved by Labour's National Executive Committee. Reform UK's candidate is Robert Kenyon, a local plumber. Donald Trump says Iran is begging to make a deal and he's not ruling out further military action.
13: They knew I was getting ready to attack. I didn't tell them. I never tell anybody when.
14: You're a constant contact.
13: I never tell anybody when, but they knew that we were very close. I would say I was an hour away from making the decision to go today.
12: US military officials say an investigation into the bombing of a school in Iran is complex, claiming it was located on an active cruise missile base. 100 people died in Minab. And a Jewish man says he feared for his life as six masked men punched and kicked him in an allegedly anti-Semitic attack in Golders Green. The 22-year-old Israeli man suffered bruises and cuts on his face following the incident in northwest London in the early hours of Monday. Prior to the attack, he says he was speaking on his phone in Hebrew and says he will avoid speaking Hebrew in London in future. And for a roundup of the news on demand, subscribe to the Times Radio News Briefing on any podcast platform.
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1: 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And all the terms and conditions are there for you online. The very best of luck. So, Andy Burnham, he's now been confirmed today as Labour's candidate in the Makerfield by-election. We know now he's going to be up against the self-employed plumber, Robert Kenyon, who's standing for Reform UK. George Parker is political editor at the Financial Times and a veteran of a fair few by-elections. Hi to you, George.
16: Hi, John. How are you?
1: I'm well. I mean, between the two of us, we've been to quite a few by-elections, haven't we, over a period. This one, I'm guessing you're going to make an appearance up there and just have a look around. It's going to be really, really quite an experience, isn't it, to cover as well as for anyone else?
16: Yes. I mean, back in the day, John, I think when we started covering these kinds of things, we used to sometimes spend the whole campaign at a by-election, you know, sometimes 3 weeks on end. They'd have a little press conferences every day and you'd be out on the doorstep. And those days had gone. And people just dip in and out. But I think this by-election is so different. I think there'll be a lot of interest from journalists spending days on end up there because they're not just choosing an MP. Of course, they could be choosing in Makerfield the next British Prime Minister. So intense interest in the contest.
1: Looks like it's going to go back to those days. I don't know, should I call them the good old days of a political media invasion into a small part of the country? And I do recall the poor local people of that constituency getting sick of being asked their opinion every 5 minutes, every 5 yards along every road.
16: Exactly. And I think there will be some people in that part of Lancashire who will be cheesed off about the fact this by-election's happening at all, of course, and that, you know, it's being triggered because of one man's ambition to return to Westminster. So I think in that respect, yes, people could be fed up. I suspect also some people will be a little bit flattered by the media attention and possibly by the idea that they could be choosing the next prime minister and in the process giving the current prime minister a bit of a kick.
1: Yeah, they definitely have that option. I wonder if that's going to boost the turnout above the normal for a by-election, although important by-elections do attract quite high turnouts of voters, don't they? It's going to be a test, even for an experienced political operator like Andy Burnham. He's going to be facing so many questions, not all of which he's going to want to answer at all, and some of which he's going to have to negotiate and choose his words so carefully.
16: Yes, I mean, he's going to be campaigning, theoretically, to become a local MP for Makerfield, but the people like me and you, John, will be asking him questions about what he will do if he becomes Prime Minister. And already, you've seen in the last couple of days that he's having to sort of face up to some difficult questions, which, to be honest, he's never really asked himself, I suspect, let alone be asked in a forensic way. For example, the most obvious one was the U-turn he did yesterday on the fiscal rules, the borrowing rules, having previously suggested that they might be relaxed if he became Prime Minister. Having seen the bond markets getting very, very nervous and reacting in real time to his candidacy, he's now tried to kill that off. So that's his position on rejoining the European Union, which he's backed away from as well. I think it'd be quite interesting and probably quite a searing experience for Andy Burnham to be transported. I mean, he's been on the national stage, of course, before, and is to a certain extent already as Mayor of Manchester, but he'll be asked questions as if he is standing to be Prime Minister, not just to be the local MP.
1: Yeah, I mean, you could argue that pirouette on Europe when it came to Andy Burnham's words, it was as much a twist of pitch as substance. I mean, last year, there he was, George, saying that he'd like to see Britain rejoin the European Union in his lifetime. Well, he's what, 47? I mean, that could be some point over the next 40 years or so. And yesterday, he said he's not going to argue for it now. Well, both those things could be perfectly true. You sort of wonder, though, George, don't you, when it comes to other issues, they might be harder to finesse when it comes to migration, for example, and in Makerfield especially.
16: Yes, I mean, I think Andy Burnham probably in his mind's eye thought that when he was looking for a seat to contest, he was probably thinking of a more urban, diverse seat, somewhere maybe in central Manchester or in Liverpool, which would have been totally different kinds of constituencies to the one he's ended up fighting in Makerfield, you know, on the old Lancashire coalfield, small market towns, very traditional, and also a big Leave voting area, as you say, and with a strong view, I would suspect, on immigration as well. So quite different to the kind of urban, edgy Manchester, which Andy Burnham is often seen to represent. On the other hand, I mean, it's good training for Andy Burnham, I think. You know, if he can come out and prove that he's able to beat reform in a seat like Makerfield, then I guess his path to number 10 will be pretty clear, because he's unusual for a Labour politician, I think, in this regard, that he looks like the sort of person who might be able to win back people thinking of voting for reform, but also somebody who works quite well in some of those urban areas, more diverse areas, which have voted Green in the recent elections.
1: And when it comes to Keir Starmer, it's going to be quite a test for him, George, as well. I presume he's going to have to make some kind of an appearance. And when he does that, he will be required to put on a fixed and obviously fake grin for the cameras as he calls for Labour votes.
16: Yeah, so he said this week to Labour staffers that he wanted them to be 100% behind the candidate, now Andy Burnham, of course, as indeed he will be. I sort of sometimes think it'd be quite amusing, given the Keir Starmer's lack of popularity, if he spent the whole next 3 weeks up in Makerfield, knocking on doors saying, vote for Andy Burnham, might be the best way to stop Andy Burnham returning to Westminster. But look, I mean, it's obviously a difficult time for Keir Starmer. He's going to try to dig in, and I think he's going to play it long, see how the campaign plays out, see how Andy Burnham bears up to the kind of scrutiny that he's under all the time down in Downing Street, Keir Starmer, that is. So,
1: yeah.
16: But at some point, he's going to have to make a decision if Andy Burnham is elected as the MP there, whether he stands and fights for his job.
1: You've offered him an enticing option, George. I mean, I'm sure he's an absolutely religious listener to this programme. And hearing you there, I'm sure he's now booking himself a B&B for the duration of the by-election campaign. He will just not leave the place. Everyone can expect a visit now from Keir Starmer with that fixed grin. George, it's so good to talk to you. Take care, mate. George Parker.
16: Thanks, John.
1: Political editor of the FT. Now, Channel 4 have removed all 10 series of the reality show Married at First Sight UK from its streaming service. That is because of allegations of sexual assault from former contestants on the show. Now, two of the participants claim they were raped by their on-screen partners. A third says they were subjected to non-consensual sex acts. The former Channel 4 chief executive, Alex Mann, has been talking to MPs on the Culture, Media and Sport Committee.
14: Obviously, I'm no longer at Channel 4, but I watched the programme last night and there are some very serious and concerning allegations in it. I think the right thing for them to do is to launch an investigation. I think, in fact, they've announced two investigations, a legal one and a duty of care protocols one, and then we should see what those investigations come up with and act on any findings.
1: Channel 4's Alex Mann. Now, Caroline Dynage is the chair of the Culture, Media and Sport Committee, and she spoke to Jane and Fee on Times Radio.
17: When you consider, as you say, you know, people get married to someone they've never met before, they're immediately expected to go off on a honeymoon, share a bed from the very first night and conduct themselves as if they were a married couple. You know, this whole thing is you know, set up to fail in many senses. And it does feel like as we go from series to series, the pressure for the TV show to keep delivering and keep delivering the kind of moments of conflict and the moments of tension that viewers necessarily are expecting and need is more and more. And so people are living in this kind of artificial bubble of almost immediate intimacy. And that is obviously a recipe for disaster.
1: Yeah. That's Caroline Dynage there. And Charlotte Proudman is now with us live, the barrister specialising in women's rights, who's representing one of the former Married at First Sight contestants. Hello to you, Charlotte.
18: Hi.
1: Hi. Do Charlotte take on the point made by the MP Caroline Dynage at the Culture Committee that the format of this show, Married at First Sight, it is almost inviting difficult situations, set up to fail, she said, but it creates a kind of, I don't know, an artificially constructed intimacy which could conceivably well go wrong. What do you say to her?
18: I think that's right. I think that for me, at least, as a barrister representing Lizzie through my firm, Proudmans, the real concern there is that entertainment and titillation, sensationalisation by CLP Productions and, of course, Channel 4 that air Married at First Sight is prioritised over and above the safety and protection of women that are brought onto the show. And I think it raises real question marks as well about the way in which contestants are chosen and how they are paired up and the vetting process as well. If you have a potential contestant who may have been a victim previously in an abusive relationship, may have certain vulnerabilities, may have mental health challenges, and they're paired up with someone who may demonstrate volatility, aggression, anger, temper, even criminal behaviour, then obviously that's going to create fireworks and no doubt explosive episodes. But they shouldn't have been paired up in the first place. That's not to say that is exactly what's happening, right. But I think it does raise question marks. It could be.
1: Well, now, Charlotte, you will know as well as anyone that we need to tread carefully around the constraints of the law here, don't we, including defamation. But with that in mind, what are you seeking on behalf of your client?
18: I mean, you're absolutely right that we have to be very careful when it comes to defamation proceedings, and we always tread very cautiously within that field. So I'm representing Lizzie, who says that she was abused on Married at First Sight. She said that the contestant that she was married to, paired up with, demonstrated a temper, demonstrated anger, disclosed that his ex-partner and himself had been in a mutually abusive relationship, that he threatened to throw acid in her face if she spoke out. And CPL Productions even took photographs of bruising that she said he had inflicted upon her, which was not consensual. Now, all of that she told CPL, and notwithstanding that, the show continued, the cameras continued to roll. So we are bringing a civil claim against CPL Production Company for effectively failing in their duty of care to make sure that Lizzie was safeguarded and protected, and to show that there was foreseeable harm that CPL failed to protect her from.
1: I mean, presumably, the show, the producers of the show, would have taken steps to try to oversee the well-being and the safety of contestants and those taking part. Just a natural duty of care.
18: I think that's a really good point. And one of the things that I'm particularly surprised by, as it seems, is that the production team, they use what you call a welfare team. And the welfare team are those that are supposed to be responsible for providing support to contestants. Now, query the level of experience and training and skills they have in some of the complex dynamics of domestic abuse, rape, coercive and controlling behaviour, threats, intimidation, so on. I mean, it really is very much an expert field. I, for example, as someone who's been trained in this for, gosh, more than a decade now, I can spot those red flags. I can see the evidence. I'm able to take steps on behalf of clients to make sure they're protected. It seems to me that those that work on CPL were not able to do that, or they failed, they minimised, maybe they turned a blind eye. Of course, this is all alleged, and I'm sure they would deny that. But on behalf of Lizzie, we have real concerns about those that were working within the welfare team.
1: Okay, obviously, I will stress this is an argument on the circumstances here from one particular point of view. There will be a wider argument and in some depth, which will allow space for the denials which may well be coming. How will this now proceed?
18: So we will obviously wait and see what the response is from CPL Productions. But I hope that CPL Production Company, and I hope that Channel 4 reflect upon the way in which all of this has transpired, and not just in Lizzie's case, but other contestants' cases who have said they've suffered rape, non-consensual sexual misconduct on Married at First Sight. I mean, I'm conscious of the fact that after BBC Panorama yesterday, they withdrew access to live streaming at Married at First Sight. Why wasn't that done before? They knew there were allegations of rape and sexual assault and allowed that to continue being aired. Just imagine how traumatic that would be for a complainant and potential victim of that abuse to know that their relationship, which they say was predicated upon deep full harm, was allowed to be viewed by 3 million people, possibly more. And I, in my view, I think it's untenable that Married at First Sight continues. I don't think it should have a place in mainstream culture. And certainly people shouldn't be profiteering from that. Certainly not Channel 4.
1: All right. Charlotte Priman, thank you for joining us. And Charlotte is, of course, a barrister who represents one of those alleged victims of this alleged mistreatment. Now, if you are moved, if you are concerned with what you've been hearing on the air just then, do get in touch. Email us at feedback@times.radio. And the lawyers for Lizzie's on-screen husband said he denied the claim about being violent and that all sexual contact had been consensual. The lawyers for CPL told the BBC that its welfare system was gold standard and industry-leading, and that it had acted appropriately in all these cases. Channel 4 said it had been made aware of the rape allegation only after the series had been broadcast, and that it would be wrong to assess contemporaneous welfare and editorial decision-making by Channel 4 and CPL based on knowledge they did not have at the time. Priya Dogra, the Channel 4 chief executive, who joined the broadcaster from Sky in March, said that Channel 4 was committed to leading the industry in its duty of care for contributors. And the quote is, "I felt strongly as Channel 4's new chief executive, it was right that we look again at how we handled issues raised at the time and ask whether changes should be made to further strengthen contributor welfare." Now, it is now 5:49. Let's look ahead to Breakfast with Stig and Kate tomorrow from 6 on Times Radio. And here is Stig. Hello, Stig.
19: Hey, John, how you doing?
1: I'm good. It's another one of those very busy days. What are you thinking about for tomorrow?
19: Well, I think we're going to keep an eye on, obviously, the Westminster soap opera, but we are trying, and I know you are as well, John, to look at sort of policy things that are still have to be addressed and still going to go on. There's going to be a climate report out tomorrow that recommends things like people should work from home during heat waves. Exams should be moved from the summer. So we'll have a think about that. Immigration figures are coming out this week, which might show a massive, massive reduction in net migration, which has all sorts of economic consequences. But it's an interesting political one question as well, John, because if immigration does fall to a low number, where does that leave the Labour Party? Where does it leave the left of the Labour Party, who objects to Shabana Mahmood cracking down on illegal migration in the way she's doing? Where does it leave reform if the overall numbers are falling? So it sort of has a massive consequences of this. We're so used to immigration going up and up and everyone being unable to deal with it. Yeah. What happens if that changes at a time when we're also not having many children in our society either? All sorts of big things follow from that, perhaps.
1: I think that's really, really interesting. And it's an important conversation, isn't it? Because the present trajectory of migration numbers shows a steady fall. I think the last number, was it back in July, was just over 200,000 net migration. At this rate, we're not going to be far off from reaching what seemed the impossible goal that was set back in the day by David Cameron of getting it down into the tens of thousands, in which case so many of the terms of the migration debate will have to be recast. It's not going to be concerned about illegal migration, other small boats go away. It's going to be going on alongside challenges to the British economy and the shape of the workforce and the employment of homegrown Brits. All of this stuff seems to be heading our way, doesn't it?
19: It does. And also Andy Burnham's already talking about the first 100 days of his putative reign as Prime Minister. Not that that's what anyone in the Labour Party is talking about. You know, we have ministers on every day saying they're desperate to be loyal to Keir Starmer and for Andy Burnham to win in Makerfield. But he's already talking about social care. Social care is a classic industry where it has a migrant workforce.
1: Yeah.
19: And if you're going to replace that migrant workforce, who are you going to replace it with? What are you going to pay them? Where are you going to find the money to pay them? And all of those things that follow. So we'll get into that. We're also going to deal with something which I'm very pleased we're finally getting into, John. The question is this: what is the hardest times table out of the times tables that children have to learn? And someone has asked 2,000 school children that. Their answer, I'm disgusted by.
1: Yeah.
19: Because I'm doing a lot of times tables at the moment with my daughter. What do you think is the hardest one, John? If I had to say, give me a hard times table. I won't give the answer, but just get a hard times table. What do you think is a hard one?
1: Well, I mean, I suppose the 9 times table comes to mind. Is that it?
19: No, that is it. But the 9 times table is easy because you just do times 10 and take a bit off.
1: Well, what is it?
19: It's 8 sevens, 8 sixes. They're the hardest ones. Surely 8 sevens are hard, impossible. No one can do 8 times 7, and no one should be asked to.
1: No.
19: But apparently you have a clear insight into the childlike mind, John, because it's apparently 9 times something, so you've disappointed me there.
1: Yeah, well, there you go. I mean, it wouldn't be the first time. There you go. I do my best. It's a memory from ancient days of what I used to think was a difficult times table. Anyway, good to talk to you, Steve. Looking forward to your show and some of your discussions tomorrow.
19: Take care, John.
1: Now, coming up here after 6 o'clock, Pino and Friends. We're not going to be talking to Josh Clancy from the Sunday Times and our own political editor, Anna Mihailova. But before that, our regular segment, our regular discussion on where we head with artificial intelligence. Today, we're going to be looking at schools that have been blackmailed by criminals using AI to undress children in the school group pictures. And what can be done about that. I'm John Pienaar here on Times Radio Drive with ServiceNow. Learn how they put AI to work for people at servicenow.com.
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22: Mr. and Little Miss are back in Happy Meal and they're off on a road trip. 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On this road trip, anything's possible. Some fun, some food, it's all inside this Happy Meal. 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
1: I'm getting a flood of texts into the programme telling me how dumb I am to describe the nine times table as in any way challenging for school kids. Well, I mean, give me a break, guys. I mean, also, thank you for your inputs. But I'm going to talk now about the field of artificial intelligence, where this isn't even remotely a question. I'll just hand it over to my artificial intelligence a servant. It is now 5:56.
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1: And here is an ugly aspect of AI. Carol Osborne can tell us more about it. Her app, ADOS, stops school photos from being turned into sex abuse images. Hello to you, Carol.
7: Oh, hi, thank you for having me.
1: You're very welcome. It is so miserable. What a miserable thought. This kind of safeguard is needed.
7: Yeah, absolutely. I first heard about this March last year through, I was working with a school and heard about it from them. Images had been stolen. The faces of the children had been put into very harmful material. That material had been sent back to the school and the school were being extorted. And at the time, I actually thought it was a one-off because I couldn't imagine who would want to do that to children's images.
1: Well, you would imagine would occur, but you've clearly come across a number of cases. How widespread is this, Carol?
7: We've done independent research very recently, national independent research, and we 85% of schools are aware of this happening, and about a quarter of them, it's happened directly to them. And even from kind of that very first experience I had talking to schools, kind of researching before I even created ADOS, you know, researching and talking to schools, going to events, pretty much every school we spoke to was aware that this was happening.
1: Aware that it was happening. And you say, what was it? I mean, that's a really high proportion. Did you say a third of schools have got experience of this kind of appalling blackmail?
7: 85% of schools were aware of it happening, and a quarter of those, in the sample that we did, a quarter of those had it happen to them.
1: Well, that is shocking. And these are people using this technology to find opportunities for blackmail. Presumably we can't know the number of paedophiles who are doing this for their own satisfaction.
7: It's happening, you know. The schools are being targeted from kind of all over the world, really. Yeah. And as far as the schools, you know, it happening to the schools with the extortion, it's not just happening to schools that have got money. So, you know, I assume that kind of criminal intent is money driven and image driven and all of the awful things that most of us don't even consider.
1: Well, but you've come up with an app which provides a safeguard to this. Can you tell us a bit more?
7: Yeah, of course. So what ADOS does is it uses AI for good. We use encryption as well. And basically it allows schools to upload their photography that they would usually just put onto websites and social media. And the faces, that those kind of vulnerable faces, those full-on face to cameras, what our software does is scan those images and it completely removes the real child's identity and actually replaces it with an artificially generated identity. So same sex, same age, same ethnicity, in exactly the same image. So schools can still celebrate and parents can still look at school imagery and get an idea of the culture, but real children's identities have been completely removed from the image. So there is no longer a threat of harm to their images.
1: Okay, well, that sounds like a valuable service, but what a shame that it is needed. Carol Osborne, creator of the app ADOS, thank you. Pino and Friends, coming up.
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1: It is 6 o'clock. I'm John Pina. Welcome to Pina and Friends. Tonight, that is the associate editor of the Sunday Times, Josh Clancy, and our own political editor, Anna Mihailova. And you, of course, joining the conversation. And thanks again for all the help I'm getting in telling me how to multiply 9 by 9 and the entire 9 times table. It will become very useful, I'm sure, before very long. Now, let's have the news with Andy Hayes.
3: Thank you, John. Good evening. Up to 57 individuals and 20 companies could face criminal charges over the Grenfell Tower fire. Scotland Yard has examined the potential role of 15,000 individuals and 700 organisations. A decision will be made before the 10th anniversary of the disaster next summer. 72 people died. Detective Superintendent Gary Moncrief says the investigation is almost complete.
10: When we go to the CPS in September, that marks a point where we're saying we've done enough of the investigation that they're able to take charging decisions and are able to decide whether or not criminal charges should be brought and against whom and what for. So this is a significant date that's taken, we acknowledge, a long time to get here, but it's really important that we do it in the most professional and diligent investigation possible to enable that justice is done.
3: Andy Burnham says he feels proud and humbled after being confirmed as the Labour candidate for the Makerfield by-election. He's the only person approved by Labour's National Executive Committee. Times Radio's Ollie Cole says, as by-elections go, it's genuinely groundbreaking.
11: This is history in the making. I don't think there is any point, and I have looked and looked and looked, at which essentially a by-election could choose the next Prime Minister of the country and the next leader of the Labour Party. It's happened in by-elections when parties have been in opposition and people have, you know, run to take on the leadership. But in terms of the stakes of this by-election, it is huge.
3: Reform UK's candidate in Makerfield is Robert Kenyon, a local plumber. The party says he has served as an army reservist and has worked for the NHS in Lancashire as a specialist technician. Surrey police are examining new claims linked to the Epstein files after two people came forward with allegations of non-recent child sexual abuse. The alleged victims have been interviewed and are being supported by detectives. Surrey is the third British police force to formally examine allegations of criminality. Jeffrey Epstein's plane was logged at several British airports. The Transport Secretary has told MPs the cost of the high-speed rail line, HS2, could be almost £103 billion. Heidi Alexander says two-thirds of the problems associated with the project are because of a misunderstanding of the work required, plus underestimation and inefficiency. She says the whole thing has been a fiasco.
12: I'm angry on behalf of the thousands of rail and construction workers giving their all on this project who do not deserve to have their industry tarnished in this way. And I'm angry on behalf of passengers who continue to wait for the new services and new opportunities they deserve.
3: And two-time champion Carlos Alcaraz will not be competing at Wimbledon this summer. He's had to withdraw because of a wrist injury. The Spaniard has been out of action after sustaining the injury at the Barcelona Open in April. He says that despite his recovery going well, he's still not ready to compete. And for a roundup of the news on demand, find the Times Radio News Briefing on the Times Radio app.
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1: It is really good to have you with us here on Pinar and Friends, an hour of good conversation in very good company. Tonight, that is Times Radio's political editor, Anna Mihailova. Hello to you, Anna.
13: Hello, John.
1: Great to have you back here. And the Sunday Times associate editor, Josh Clancy. Hey, Josh.
11: Hello.
1: I'll start with you first, if I can. What is your thought for the day?
11: It's a small observation, really, but I was watching Keir Starmer give some quotes and a bit of an interview. One of the first times he's really spoken in the last few days earlier, and I just sort of watched it and I thought how strange it is the way power operates, and it just felt like it had slightly drained away from him. Obviously he's still in office, he's still our Prime Minister, but it just felt, I thought, gosh, and maybe it's just the media's attention, but it just felt like suddenly Andy Burnham, a man who is not in Parliament,
1: yeah,
11: who may or may not win a by-election in a few weeks' time, suddenly his every word is being hung on for its import, and his worldview is being dissected minutely. And Keir Starmer, who has often struggled to, in fairness, hold the media's rapt attention, suddenly it sort of felt, gosh, it was almost like the air going out of a balloon. That doesn't mean he won't be Prime Minister in a few months' time.
1: Yes.
11: In fact, it was reported this morning that he still wants to be and wants to go on and may go on, but it just suddenly felt like I couldn't bring myself to care as much about what he was saying, and I thought that was quite telling in its own way.
1: Yeah, I mean, the government as an entity, the whole of the government are in a kind of a limbo, a stasis at the moment. And, I mean, before an election, a general election, there was something of the kind where you can't know that what this or that minister is saying really adds up to very much, because who knows what's going to happen afterwards. They may be out of office. In the case of Keir Starmer, we're talking about the possibility that the guy just basically disappears off the scene altogether. And I guess some of that will be accounting over these coming days and weeks for a certain sort of hyperactivity on the part of the government.
11: Yeah, I mean, this is not a government that's known for its sort of aggression in policy terms. It can often be quite kind of milquetoast, but you would think that they will want to try.

0: States, J.D. Vance, is due to be taking the regular news conference in the West Wing of the White House anytime now. Now, many of you will be very familiar with Carolyn Leavitt, who was the president's press secretary, and taking that regular news conference. Now, she has gone off for maternity leave, and they seem to be sharing out her duties between other big figures in the administration. J.D. Vance is going to be one of them. I think Pete Hegseth plans to be another.
1: That should
0: one.
1: Be lively.
0: And should be lively. And the president himself, I think, plans to take a turn at the podium as well in the West Wing briefing room. However, when J.D. Vance comes to the podium, it'll be worth a watch and worth a listen. I promise you, you will miss nothing. Anna, what is your thought for the day?
2: So my thought for the day is about gallows humour during difficult times. And I think it's always nice to remember that even in the most painful days in Westminster, there are people who, while walking around being quite flat, they can also see the humour in things, because we are all human, and that does involve a bit of a sense of humour. And just as an example, I'll give you a conversation I had with a cabinet minister last, I think it was Wednesday, when, like, a particularly difficult day. And this minister said that they, in the midst of all the drama, popped out to buy a little Commons teddy bear, a House of Commons teddy bear in the gift shop for a staff member as a gift, as a thank you for something. And while they were carrying this little bear, someone went up to them and said, is that a Labour support bear to a serving cabinet minister? Which, and they did find, they very much saw the funny side. So that, I think that gives us, it gives me a bit of hope, because at the end of the day, we are all human, and we can see the funny side even in difficult moments.
1: I did think that Keir Starmer's speech after the King's speech in the Commons was genuinely quite funny last week.
2: He was on Good Form.
1: He was on Good Form, and it felt like he was almost, as you say, there was a sort of gallows humour element to all that. He felt almost a bit liberated somehow to be a bit more himself and a bit freer and a bit funnier, because the speech on Monday that he gave was much more sort of tightly wound and intense and didn't land with anywhere near as much sort of joy or sort of emotion, really. Whereas I thought that kind of Wednesday speech showed, that actually reminded us that the guy actually does have a bit of a sense of humour and can be quite normal. We just don't show it very often.
0: Right. I mean, that's a good thought. It'd be nice to think that Keir Starmer does have a sense of
1: He definitely does.
0: Because he's clearly going to need it, isn't he?
2: I mean, does he have a support bear is what I think we all need. Someone needs to send him one into Downing Street.
1: Do you have
2: Street.
1: A support bear, Anna?
2: No, but maybe I will after this evening.
0: You might have missed the intro there, Anna. Maybe that bear was intended as a gift for the Prime Minister. If you just asked that
2: extra... Oh, we missed the story.
0: You missed the story. If you just asked the extra question.
1: Yeah, you said
0: question.
1: Staffer. I mean, that could cover... That could be anyone.
0: It could be anyone. And I just imagine then, when Keir Starmer makes his obligatory appearance in Makerfield, which he'll have to do over the next couple of weeks, at least
2: will
0: once.
2: Will he?
0: At least once.
2: I don't
0: not.
2: Think he does.
0: You think he does
1: think
0: not
1: he
0: need
1: does.
0: To, or that he will not?
2: He didn't come to Caerphilly. He doesn't have to.
0: No. Well, look, the general rule about these things is the Prime Minister makes an appearance when they're sure they're going to win. Because you don't want to sort of hitch your credibility to a losing campaign. In this case, I mean, you may be absolutely right, because it would be a painful experience for the Prime Minister to have to go to Makerfield and face the questions he's going to face all over there. But it will also be a conspicuous absence. Maybe he can bear that one.
1: Well, he did go to Gorton and Denton, although he didn't have to. Mm. And it was somewhat surprising that he did, given that they did end up losing that. I think none of the normal rules apply to this by-election. I'd be amazed if he sort of, if he puts himself through that.
2: Particularly when the candidate is running on a platform of, I'm going to change Labour, which everyone knows what that means.
0: But there's nothing even remotely normal about this.
1: I mean, I was amazed in Andy Burnham's promotional video how many of the Vox Pops they showed were people saying, he'd be a great Prime Minister. It's like, it wasn't exactly subtle. messaging there.
0: No. Was it you who were observing the Reform UK video? It looked like quite a polished affair. They're going to put a good old effort.
1: I wasn't, but it was a polished affair, and it was very clear. You know, that their playbook's going to be this guy wants to actually represent Makerfield. This other guy just wants to be Prime Minister.
0: Let everyone guess for themselves. Look, this is just a snatch of Andy Burnham's video. What do you think?
3: Could do for the country what he's done for Manchester, we would be in a better place, for sure.
4: I knew in my heart politics in this country had to change, and that's what I came back here to do. Cheers. And that is exactly what we have done. Are you behaving yourself? Nice to meet you. You okay? Yeah.
5: Working side by side with business, we've built the country's fastest growing

0: growing economy.
1: You're doing a fast job.
2: No worries, man. No worries, man.
0: Manchesterism is the end of neoliberalism, the end of trickle-down economics that has left out places like Makerfield. Make no mistake, that means a new path for Britain.
3: Well, he sounds normal, doesn't he? And this was the Reform UK candidate, who's a self-employed plumber by the name of Robert Kenyon.
4: I'm a plumber, gas engineer. Done that for a long time. I did my apprenticeship when I was 18. I love being a plumber.
5: Labour, and probably the majority of the other parties, have got career politicians. You know, they go to private school, to university, and then before you know it, they're parachuting to somewhere they've never even visited to stand as an MP. Now, they might know the system, they might know how politics works, they might know Westminster, but they don't know the area or the people, you know. You could read a book about something, but you'll never understand it until you actually do it.
4: For Andy Burnham, Makerfield will be a stepping stone, but for me, it's the only place I've ever wanted to represent. People in this area, in this constituency, have been taken advantage of for far too long, and it's time to take a stand.
3: So the Reform candidate, Robert Kenyon, an ordinary bloke with heroic music swelling in the background. What did you think of it, Anna?
6: I mean, they are both very slick videos, but I think at the end of the campaign, the videos don't matter. It's the way that the candidates position themselves. And I think, you know, the main thing about the Andy Burnham line is he is taking on Westminster. He is pitching himself as the outsider. And I do think that if he continues to do that and does that successfully, then he will stand a very good chance in bringing over those voters, the very voters that Reform are mopping up around the country.
3: Yeah. What do you think, John?
7: Well, it's really interesting, isn't it? Because, yes, he is running to change the Labour Party and implicitly to become Prime Minister. But he is nonetheless a part of that Labour Party, and he's a part of that the last Labour government. So I think a lot will hinge on the extent to which he can present himself as an insurgent and a rebel versus as Reform will try to paint him, which is part of the same old crew who just wants a top job,
3: yeah,
7: and just wants any, you know, an easy path to number 10.
3: Yeah. Well, you don't see too many by-elections with these kind of stakes on the table. The voters of Makerfield are conducting, well, something like a one-shot referendum for the head of the government.
7: Yeah,
3: has been nothing like it.
7: I do wonder if, in a funny way, that helps Burnham, because just in terms of a storytelling arc, it's quite romantic, isn't it? You know, this guy sort of decamps from Westminster, goes to Manchester, kind of remakes his political fortunes, and now the North comes sort of storming back to retake control in the capital. It's quite a compelling story arc, that. And if you're a Makerfield voter, it might be quite alluring to think, well, yeah, I can, just with my little by-election vote, I can change the Prime Minister. That's quite exciting.
3: We don't have data which gives a very clear steer on this, do we, at this point? We know what happened in the local elections a comparatively few days ago. We know what happened at the general election. A majority of this side, was it between 6,000 and 7,000 or something? That in this climate, ought to be by no means secure. And then you've got the Reform protest wave and all that goes with that against Andy Burnham with his local credentials and, you know, one of you, just like one of you, pitch. It's hard to call. And still you hear some people saying, look, the data suggests that Andy Burnham's got an edge. I mean, does that really...
6: Well, the pollsters say that he typically, in the area, has about a 20-point bounce on top of the...
3: 20-point local factor advantage.
6: A 20-point personality vote. Bounce is that you sort of, if you take the Labour, how Labour polls, and that in areas like that, he can get 20 points up on that. In which case, he narrowly, at this prediction, would win, but it's still very tight.
3: It is tight. Are you going to be heading up there, Josh?
7: I might at some point. I mean, I'm always wary of the sort of caravanserai of sort of Fleet Street journalists that turn up and start harassing people on the high street, of which I've been part of many times.
3: Yeah.
7: At the moment, I'm trying to think of how to do it a little bit differently. But
3: what do you mean, wearing a false moustache? Well, that won't help.
7: Yeah. Yeah, just wear an Everton shirt or something. I don't know. But yeah, I mean, it is, it's always sort of fascinating when the very particular dynamics of a local place suddenly get magnified to the national stage in that way.
3: Yeah.
7: So, you know, to what extent does the fact that, you know, Andy Burnham's from Makerfield, but he's actually from next door to Makerfield, you know, that these sort of micro issues do sometimes become a major part of the outcome.
3: You're going to be dropping by, I suppose, at some point.
6: I will, maybe a couple of times. But I think, you know, what'll be really interesting to see is how how people on the doorstep, like if they, my instinct is that when people are told that you might be selecting the next prime minister, that your MP is pitching to be PM, that that people would like that because it means more attention, more investment. But there are MPs, there are Labour MPs who've been saying over the last few days that they're worried that that will be a factor against Andy Burnham. And obviously Reform are trying to use that argument that it's just a stepping stone, that he's just trying to advance himself. But I don't know. My instinct is that surely you would want your MP to be in that position, because then by definition, your constituency would be favoured that way.
7: It feels like quite a sort of badge of honour really as well, doesn't it? To think that, you know, we put this guy.
6: And it's also, don't forget, it's a big attack line. It was a big attack line for Farage and Clacton. Oh, he'll never go there. Mm. But it sort of almost doesn't matter because he has put Clacton on the map.
7: Yeah, he's Mr. Clacton. I mean, as you say, even though he's rarely there. But yeah, I think both the points you make, Anna, are true. You know, it does feel a little bit like the Makerfield voters are just a pawn in this Labour game, factional game to replace the Prime Minister. On the other hand, it's almost a unique opportunity for a small constituency to have an enormous outsized impact.
3: Yeah, I mean, the voters do like to be part of a big story. Mm. But equally, if Burnham gets in, that is a big story. If he doesn't get in, that's also...
7: rejecting him would also send an incredibly powerful message.
3: We've got more to talk about here on the programme with Josh Glancy from the Sunday Times and Anna Mikhailova, our Times Radio political editor. And we're going to be crossing at some point soon, I think, to Washington, D.C. and just have a listen to what J.D. Vance, the president, has to say at the regular media briefing. There's always a lot to talk about and to hear, questions to ask. Sometimes they get answered at these briefings. You will miss nothing. It's now 6:18. I'm John Pienaar here on Pienaar and Friends with ServiceNow. 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
3: So we've got one eye on the podium in the briefing room in the White House, where we're expecting J.D. Vance, the Vice President, to take the regular media briefing some point very soon. The journalists are there lined up in the chairs in front of that podium. I swear you will miss nothing, so do stick with us. Josh Glancy from the Sunday Times and Anna Mikhailova, our political editor here at Times Radio, is here with me. And we've been talking about the coming Makerfield by-election, very much the subject of the moment. And we're going to be talking about it at very regular intervals, I've no doubts. Let's just look at what we had so far. I mean, they've only just recently shuffled formally into place Burnham and the Reform candidate. The Conservative Party candidate, I think, is due to be picked and announced a little bit later on in the evening. And the way the questions come in and fly towards Burnham, and for that matter the Reform candidate, but Burnham in particular, being the guy who is going to be challenging Keir Starmer if he wins the by-election, and he's going to win, going by the YouGov poll, which puts such a margin between Burnham and Keir Starmer, just as it puts Starmer in such an interesting place compared to other potential candidates. So policy questions are really going to matter. We've had some discussion on this from Andy Burnham over the past 24 hours or so. We talked a lot about what Burnham has had to say about Europe and what he's had to sort of reword on Europe. The fiscal rules question came up, didn't it, guys? Where Andy Burnham was saying, well, very recently got a lot of attention for saying that a Labour government should not be in hock to the bond markets. That was his phrase, which got bond markets, those buying government debt jittery. We'll be looking at a new leader coming in with a fairly fast and loose attitude to government borrowing. And now he has now said that he's going to stick to the existing fiscal rules. Is it squareable, that position, Josh?
7: I think probably. I mean, it certainly has disappointed some people on the left that if he's not going to do all these big, bold things that people were slightly hoping for, then in what way does he represent radical change is a question that's being asked. I think he, there are other things, and he's also said that he doesn't want to, he talked about putting defence spending outside of the sort of general borrowing, which he's also slightly rowed back on. You know, at the end of the day, he's got to win the by-election, otherwise nothing else happened.
3: Yeah.
7: But you do get into the slightly, I mean, a big frustration with Starmer's election victory and Labour's victory in 2024 was that they ran such a cautious and narrow campaign that once in office, they weren't really able to do a lot of bold things. They felt they were quite constrained. So I suppose there is a bit of a danger for Burnham of doing that again. But he really, those 2 points are such obvious weaknesses for him. It was such an unwise comment about the bond markets, that. And that stuff about rejoining in the EU could be electoral poison in Makerfield. So he just had to, right at the beginning of the campaign, they clearly made the decision, we've got to get these barnacles off the boat.
3: Yes.
7: And okay, Reform can keep talking about them, but we've made our point clear on day two or whatever it is, and that'll free us up for the rest of the campaign.
3: You know, Europe and migration, and they were very obvious potential bear traps, but any kind of slip-up on issues big and small in the course of this coming by-election campaign is going to echo very loudly, isn't it?
6: Yeah, and he's going to end up walking a tightrope of his own making, because on the one hand, he's saying he wants to just focus on local issues and he does not want, this is not a national campaign. He wants to talk about the by-election and that's it. So he said that in an interview on Saturday. But then the campaign video, which we've just talked about, was so obviously not just a local video. And you can't do both. You will have to at some point give in to those pesky journalist questions. But I think, you know, in terms of the boldness that he could offer, which could perhaps be within the fiscal rules, so square all of these circles, is he talked a lot about devolving power from Westminster. So the pitch is very much a empowering local government, taking it out of Whitehall, devolving. And it sounds very similar to the levelling up agenda, you know, the old levelling up white paper said very similar, wasn't really done. And there is potential there for cost cutting, because he hinted that the Whitehall machine is too swollen. There were some comments the other day that sounded like he would take on quangos. It's very easy, of course, to say these things, and then when you get into government and you see how the civil service works, then you could be met with a very different reality. But that sounds like a pitch where you could probably get away with not having to go to the country with any general election, while being bold, while sort of solving that problem of what MPs want and what a lot of the country wants.
3: Yeah,
7: and it doesn't really sound like a political revolution, though, once you start. I mean, the devolution stuff is interesting, isn't it? Because if you genuinely gave mayors like Andy Burnham proper revenue-raising powers, then, I mean, that is seen as a way of sort of unlocking, you know, and sort of making the state more efficient, frankly, because you have a lot of local expertise. But a lot of the other stuff, I thought Tom Peck did a good sketch on this. It starts to sound like things that other prime ministers have promised us in the past. I mean, as you point out, Anna, a lot of this stuff wasn't levelling up, which, by the way, was a good idea. Maybe Andy Burnham's point is, well, I'm actually a guy who, like, I'm not going to talk about levelling up. I actually really believe it in my marrow. And he does have a genuine record and identity to back that up. Because at some point they will need to sort of devolve power. And so, yeah, maybe he can deliver that message more authentically.
3: Is he going to be up to this thing that is coming his way? He's a long-experienced politician. I mean, he's been mayor of Manchester for these years. And before that, he was in government. He was in the cabinet, chief secretary, health secretary. He was a minister of state before that. He doesn't lack experience. But I don't think he's been subjected to the kind of arrows flying in from every direction pressure that he's going to be facing over these coming weeks. We don't quite know how he's going to stand up to that, do we?
6: No, but that's not a bad thing. And we already had a very rushed Labour leadership contest that went by just as COVID was starting, and there was just very little attention paid to it, frankly, because most people thought Keir Starmer would be a caretaker leader, and no one quite expected him to lead Labour into a big majority, which, of course, there'll be history books written about how all of this came to pass, and perhaps there'll be revisionist theories on it too. But, you know, at the end of the day, it's no bad thing to have those questions asked and proper scrutiny of someone who, all, you know, if he does manage to get through this electoral hurdle, then the path to number 10 will, while people are still saying there would be a contest, I mean, he would be pretty nailed on to get in there.
3: You'd think. And that YouGov poll, the poll out over the last 24 hours, it doesn't offer a huge amount of hope to other potential possible candidates other than Andy Burnham. Al Khan's. Now I've mentioned Al Khan's, I'm going to be absolutely inundated by fans.
6: You're secretly sponsored by Al Khan's. You've got to declare.
3: You're right, you know. I mean, I've got to.
7: He's the new Nationwide Bank.
3: He sorted me out. A sort of bolt hole on some Caribbean island, if I just mention his name many times.
7: He got 0% in that poll. But then the numbers were extraordinarily low for everyone apart from Starmer or Burnham. I was actually surprised at how high Starmer's numbers were.
3: Yes.
7: I think it shows that actually there is still a feeling that it's not great for the party, for the country, to recycle prime ministers, and that actually, even if people are fed up with Starmer, there is still quite a lot of resistance to the idea that if we click our fingers and bring someone else in, that can solve our problems.
6: Well, I spoke to someone this morning who's a Conservative and quite a young, much younger than us, a person who said that her friends had suddenly sort of said the other day, we didn't like him, but we didn't think people would start getting rid of him.
7: Mm.
6: But I think there might be that element to the volatile electorate.
7: Yeah, I mean, I was quite struck, but I wrote a column about why Starmer is staying on and doesn't want to quit on Sunday. And I was quite struck by a lot of the most recommended comments were exactly that point, that, oh, well, he's better than the alternatives, isn't he? I think people are starting, now that they're confronted with the reality of a potential change of prime minister, are starting to think, I know I didn't like this guy very much. I know I've slagged him off here and there, but do we really want to do this again?
3: Right. You're giving birth to another absolutely impossible but rather fun conspiracy theory, where we find supporters of the Conservative Party and other parties joining the Labour Party so as to have a vote for Keir Starmer because they just don't like this, don't like the other.
7: I presume they have a cut-off for joining the party, don't they, for these sorts of things?
3: All right, guys, we've got more to talk about after, in just a short while. I do want to talk about a story we were covering earlier on today, which concerned the tension between the demand for more spending on defence. But where does it come from? So we've had many people saying, look, leave the aid budget alone. It's suffered enough. You cut it and promised to cut it once. You now say you're going to be looking for another $18 billion or so for the defence budget. Where's that going to come from? Well, do not raid the aid budget further. And this was not coming from aid charities or from the sort of progressive side of politics. Well, I don't know where these particular individuals do sit on the spectrum, but I can tell you they were high-ranking military commanders. And these, the former chief of the defence staff, other army commanders, were saying, leave the aid budget alone. We can talk a bit about that a bit later on. But let's talk now to Kate Borsay, who takes over at 7 o'clock. Hi, Kate.
10: Hi, John. Plenty to come this evening. We'll be taking a little look at so far two announced candidates for the Makerfield by-election. There is some buzz created by the Conservatives over the once deleted social media account of the Reform candidate Robert Kenyon. We're just taking a look into at some of what is buzzing around at the moment. I'll come back with anything I've got on that. But the Conservatives are asking questions about what that particular candidate may or may not have posted in the past that led to, a deleted account, deleted posts, cautious use of social media. So we'll talk about that and whether that could be a blip for Reform. Andy Burnham says he's honoured and humbled to be chosen as the candidate. Don't think it was really going to be anyone else, was it? But anyway, so we'll talk about that, a little bit about HS2. There's an exclusive in Reuters today, and it concerns Russian fighters being covertly trained by China to fight in Ukraine. And we'll talk about, obviously, as Putin and Xi meet in Beijing, they're about to hold, of course, a two-day summit. We'll talk about the relationship between China and Russia in Ukraine on the battlefield and what else to expect from the meeting of the pair. There's some really interesting reporting on that and exactly how fighters are trained. We'll speak to Michael Mansfield, the human rights lawyer, who represents several of the victims from Grenfell, on the news that 20 companies and up to 57 individuals criminal charges will be sought against them. It's a long time coming, Michael Mansfield argues, way too long. But we'll actually talk about whether in this case It is part of the correct due process that the investigation into Grenfell is conducted before any criminal prosecutions of individuals get underway. And Richard Ford joins us, the Lib Dem, who sits on the Intelligence and Security Committee. Lots of chatter today about those Mandelson files. Why were they so heavily redacted before they were put in front of the Intelligence and Security Committee? And why? And they were ready, I believe, before the most recent recess. Why they're not now going to be seen until June? Some questions to be asked there, and I'm sure Richard Ford will fill us in as much as he can. So stay tuned for that. And Fiona Hamilton also with us about those fresh allegations concerning on British shores concerning Jeffrey Epstein.
3: Okay, loads with you right after this. Okay, Borsay. Now then, it's 6:32. So let's get the news with Andy Hayes.
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12: Thank you, John. Good evening. The Met Police is urging alleged victims of sexual assaults on the TV show Married at First Sight UK to get in touch. Two women have alleged they were raped. Scotland Yard says it hasn't received any criminal reports as yet. Channel 4 says very serious allegations of wrongdoing have been made against a small number of past participants. Surrey police are examining new claims linked to the files about Jeffrey Epstein after two people came forward with allegations of non-recent child sexual abuse. The alleged victims have been interviewed and are being supported by detectives. Surrey is the third British police force to formally examine allegations of criminality. Up to 57 individuals and 20 companies could face criminal charges over the Grenfell Tower fire. Scotland Yard has examined the potential role of 15,000 individuals and 700 organisations. A decision will be made before the 10th anniversary of the disaster next summer. And the second batch of documents relating to Lord Mandelson's appointment as Britain's ambassador to the United States will not be published until at least next month. Darren Jones, Chief Secretary to the Prime Minister, has been updating MPs this afternoon.
13: Given the House is due to rise on Thursday, Mr. Speaker, and given the length of the publication, the second tranche will now be published after Whitsun recess to give the House sufficient time to review the material and to be able to ask me and the government questions, Mr. Speaker.
12: The parliamentary body responsible for checking the files is accusing the government of making unnecessary redactions. And for a roundup of the news on demand, subscribe to the Times Radio News Briefing on any podcast platform.
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3: And here with me on Pienaar and friends, Josh Glancy from the Sunday Times and Anna Mihailova, political editor here at Times Radio. Now, some of Britain's most high-ranking former military commanders have signed a letter to the Prime Minister urging them not to cut foreign aid to fund greater spending on defence. They say it could compromise national security. Now, the list of signatories include Field Marshal Lord Richards, a former Chief of the Defence Staff. Another signatory, General Sir Nick Parker, former Commander-in-Chief of Land Forces. And, of course, Major General James Cowan, who commanded the British Army's Primary Fighting Division and who I spoke to just a little bit earlier on here on Drive.
15: The problem as we see it is this kind of false dichotomy in which to pay for defence, and by the way, I strongly support increasing defence spending. The condition of our Army, Navy and Air Force is truly woeful at the moment, and that money needs to be found. But to take it from aid is the wrong answer. What we need is a strong joint approach to our foreign policy in which we marry defence, development and diplomacy together, not separate them. The money's got to be found, I'm afraid, from domestic budgets. And I'm afraid too many members of the government, Labour MPs and other backbenchers will not touch domestic budgets. They do not see foreign aid spending as helpful. But in fact, of course, the world is only kept stable by maintaining spending not only on defence, but on development.
3: And that's retired Army Major General James Cowan talking to me just a short while ago. Josh, an interesting turn in the debate.
7: Yeah, I mean, I think I would take some convincing that our foreign aid spending has kept the world stable, given the current condition of the world. I suppose it could always be worse. But, you know, we are getting to a point now where the generals and the military keep telling us we need to spend more, we need to spend more. When he says domestic budgets, he means the welfare budget, really. And there is clearly some validity to that. But I do think they've got to be a bit realistic. It's like, okay, well, you want us to go up to 5% on defence, plus you want to go back up to 0.7% or whatever is on foreign aid. The British public quite like their welfare entitlements. So, yeah, I understand the point, but I would query it on those two issues. Like, one, does it? Can we really prove that it has this impact on keeping the world stable? And two, you know, you're going to have to prioritise what you want. Do you want new submarines? Do you want new drones? Do you want foreign aid? I mean, they can't have everything.
3: What are your thoughts on this, Anna?
6: Well, I agree with Josh, and I think one of the problems, it isn't just selling to the public, but selling it to the Treasury. And one of the Treasury's gripes usually is there is a perception, whether it's fair or unfair, that the MOD just likes to just spend money. It's similar to the view they have of the NHS, that it's essentially a money pit. And I think comments like that, when he's, you know, talking about the foreign aid budget, which there have been lots of examples of wasteful spending, that will only reinforce that view. So it is an extremely valid argument to say that money has to be found somewhere, but I think making that specific case is just not as strong as when George Robertson said very, very clearly, you have to cut welfare. That's where it's got to come from.
3: Are you guys picking up the word that there is an £18 billion boost coming for the defence budget?
6: Well, Keir Starmer has said he's going to find it. And, you know, every indication is that it's going to be accompanied with, it might be done as a sort of almost parting thing without actually finding the money, and then whoever comes next will have to find it, and it will almost certainly lead to tax rises.
3: Right. Okay, look, we're going to break in now because JD Vance at the podium in the White House has begun saying what he's saying. He's touching on Iran, so let's cross over to Washington.
16: Here. There are two options, two pathways we can go down when it comes to the Iran situation. So step back for a little bit. What the President of the United States has said is, number one, Iran can never have a nuclear weapon. And I think it's important for the American people and all of you to appreciate that when we say that, it's not just that Iran cannot have a nuclear weapon, it's what would happen if the Iranians did get a nuclear weapon. We know that a lot of nations all across the Gulf would then want their own nuclear weapon, and then a lot of nations all across the world. And what has been a very effective bright spot of American foreign policy, really for the last 20 or so years, would disappear overnight. If you have every country in the world scrambling to try to get a nuclear weapon, it would make us all much less safe. And Iran would really be the first domino and what would set off a nuclear arms race all over the world. That's very, very bad for the safety of our country. As the father of three young kids, I don't want them to inherit a world where 20 additional regimes, half of them very dangerous and very sympathetic to terrorists, have nuclear weapons. We want to keep the number of countries that have nuclear weapons small, and that's why Iran cannot have a nuclear weapon, on top of all the other things that we might be worried about, that they themselves could use it, that they could use it in leverage and economic control or economic negotiations. We just don't want them to have a nuclear weapon. Now, what we did here is that we effectively degraded their conventional military capability. That has been done. That has been successfully done. You could always do a little bit more, but where we are now is the president has asked us, has told us, to aggressively negotiate with the Iranians. Why did I go to Islamabad, Pakistan? Why did I spend, I think, probably 22 hours on a plane going there, 24 hours coming back, and then 21 hours on the ground negotiating with the Iranians, is because we wanted to show a sign of good faith. The Vice President of the United States is willing to cut a deal so long as the Iranians are willing to meet us again on that core issue of never having a nuclear weapon. We think that we've made a lot of progress. We think the Iranians want to make a deal. The President of the United States has asked us to negotiate in good faith, and that's exactly what we've done. So we're in a pretty good spot here, but there's an option B. And the option B is that we could restart the military campaign to continue to prosecute the case, to continue to try to achieve America's objectives. And we could talk a little bit about what that looks like, but that's not what the president wants, and I don't think it's what the Iranians want either. We have an opportunity here, I think, to reset the relationship that has existed between Iran and the United States for 47 years. That's what the president has asked us to do, and that's what we're going to keep on working at. But it takes two to tango. We are not going to have a deal that allows the Iranians to have a nuclear weapon. So as the president just told me, we're locked and loaded. We don't want to go down that pathway, but the president is willing and able to go down that pathway if we have to. So with that, I will say thank you all. It's cool to be here. I'm going to give a shout out, of course, to the person I am replacing today, Carolyn Leavitt, who hopefully is at home enjoying some time with her beautiful kids. I told Carolyn I would stand in for her today for the White House press briefing on the condition that when Usha has our baby in July, that she would be vice president for a couple weeks. So thank you, guys.
3: That's J.D. Vance and his opening remarks at his news conference in Washington at the White House. He's going to be taking questions now. We're going to be listening to those questions and answers. We're going to cross back to the White House when something is said or done that we think you will really want to hear about. Just on that position, setting out the position, restating the position, Josh and Anna, on Iran. Well, it just reminds us, it tells us more of what we knew, that the White House is going all in on the objective of stopping Iran ever having a nuclear weapon. The costs we know about, the costs on commodities, shipments around the world, the cost on inflation. But that's the line, and they're sticking to it.
7: Yeah, it's amazing how J.D. Vance has been able to present quite a compelling argument for a war that we know perfectly well that he didn't really support. And the argument he's made there is effectively that America is indeed the world's policeman. He's couched it in national interest. You know, I don't want my kids living in a world where dangerous regimes have nuclear bombs. But that is, I mean, that is America doing the work of being the world's policeman, which is really what he wanted to get away from. But, you know, he makes a compelling point, except it all hinges on a deal that they haven't got, and there's no firm indication that they will get a complete Iranian retraction of its nuclear ambitions. And so if that is the price, that's what they have to get. Is Iran going to give that up? I don't know.
3: And it's very much contested.
7: Yeah, and in the meantime,
3: needed to achieve this.
7: Well, yeah, some would argue that they were quite close to doing that anyway, although, you know, until that deal is inked, who knows? But in the meantime, the rest of the world, just, and including the rest of America, just kind of waits on this quite slow diplomacy, or certainly feels slow given the stakes.
3: Yeah, Anna?
6: I mean, that was a bizarre appearance, not least him acknowledging that he was filling in for Caroline Leavitt at the end. We haven't basically learned anything from that, have we? Including the reference that we'll talk more about the objectives, but then doesn't actually go into the objectives. So it's all, the impasse continues.
7: It feels a little bit like Donald Trump sort of playing the apprentice with his members of administration. You know, yeah. you go out tomorrow, Pete, see how you do, and he can give the sort of ratings out of 10. In fact, I'm almost certain that he's doing that.
3: Well, the last big development was Donald Trump saying he's not, after all, going to be attacking Iran in enormous force today.
7: Having said this morning that he might. I mean,
3: if they don't make progress, he said, we'll go after you and all that sort of stuff. But then he tells us that the Saudi Arabia, the UAE and Qatar had all come to him and said, look, don't do this, don't attack today, because we think progress can be made. But what that progress might look like, as ever, we're not really much wiser.
7: Well, also, if the Iranians start to think that he really actually doesn't want to renew hostilities, then that lessens his leverage in these negotiations, doesn't it?
3: Yeah, we're sort of where we are. This is sort of marking of time. And again, there'll be doubts about whether it was good political sense for the president to say in the last 24 hours, when it was put to him, look, people in America are suffering. Inflation is going up. Affordability is the buzzword. He said, I don't care about affordability. That was pretty much a quote. I care about stopping Iran getting a nuclear weapon. And I guess you could see where that is coming from. But saying to the country, to a live TV camera, I don't care about affordability, he might have chosen his words a little more sensitive.
7: It's not great looking ahead to the midterms, where affordability is one of the key issues being debated, particularly in the attack lines from the Democrats. It's just amazing to me how priorities shift, particularly inside the mind of Donald Trump. But even when the war was launched, the nuclear aspect was only part of the rationale that we were given for it. Before that, it was clearly not on the cards that something like that was going to happen. A war was going to be launched on those grounds. And yet now it's, if we don't get this, then, you know, then that's it. Then we'll go back to war with them, and this war never ends until Iran accepts our terms on nuclear. It's suddenly become the sort of raison d'etre of the Trump administration, for now at least.
3: Anyway, we're watching that White House news conference. We will keep you up to pace with whatever we reckon you will want to hear as soon as we possibly can. We've got Josh Glancy from the Sunday Times here with me on Pienaar and Friends, and our political editor on Times Radio, Anna Mihailova. I'm John Pienaar, and we are here with ServiceNow. 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
3: Now, let's just bring you a bit of news from the world of sport and football, which to very many people around the country, football is life. And if you're a Southampton supporter, this will come as a really, really hard belly shot. Southampton Football Club, they were embroiled, weren't they, in that scandal the other day where they were accused of spying on Middlesbrough, a rival club. There was a very young man, a child really, was spotted there with a camera taking photos of the team in training to gather intelligence. It was deemed to be very much not cricket, if you'll forgive the use of that twisted metaphor. But Josh, kicked out of the playoff final. I mean, that is going to hurt in that part of the world so much.
7: Well, what do they tend to call it, the sort of £100 million game, the playoff final, don't they? Because the financial stakes are simply enormous. And I think what will really frustrate people about this is just the whole thing seems so amateur. When you have basically a guy looks like he's just doing his A-levels, taking some footage on his phone. I mean, was that really going to give them a competitive advantage against Middlesbrough? It does just feel like to recklessly squander such an enormous opportunity on a sort of really half-baked spying operation, if that's indeed what it was, just seems so preposterous. I'd be furious if I was a fan.
3: Yeah, my word. I mean, I'm furious, but it mildly. I'm looking at a statement now, which gives us a bit more detail of all of this. There's to be also, as well as being booted out of the playoffs, which also gives an easy, quick passage to Middlesbrough. They then go to the playoffs. They'll carry on to the playoff final against Hull City. But Southampton also gets a 4-point deduction for the coming season. And for those who are not really massively into their football, and Anna, forgive me for this, I know you're not a massive football fan, this is actually such a big story.
7: I mean, because it means that next season they, you know, puts them at a pretty significant disadvantage, not impossible, but a pretty significant disadvantage from getting to the playoffs next season as well. So that's almost a two-season ending of their hopes to come back to the Premier League, which is, you know, they're a reasonably big club. They could expect to be in the Premier League pretty soon otherwise.
3: Well, I mean, this story is going to, and the reaction to it, which is going to be considerable. This is tough action by the football league. You do also wonder. There's another club that's been questioned by the Premiership for really quite a long time. I'm thinking of Manchester City.
7: Yeah, it's going. We're going to get an answer on that at some point.
3: But it's 115 charges in the case of Manchester City. Manchester City is in the happy position of being able to afford a Wembley stadium full of KCs or highly paid lawyers. It probably is of use to Manchester City at this particular time. I mean, you haven't heard when that might actually be coming.
7: No, although you do hear rumours. But they have David Panic, KC, representing them at some enormous fee. But they could afford everything, really, but they probably wouldn't like to get relegated, which is the sort of ultimate sanction that could be coming their way.
3: No, they would not at all like that. I mean, look, I mean, we're still watching the White House, I promise you, but just a thought on, because we touched on this a bit earlier on, while this contest for Makerfield, stroke the leadership of the Labour Party, stroke the country goes on, what about government? And we talked about Keir Starmer. What on earth are they doing inside government departments, which have got enormous workloads, about just keeping on making the services of the country run and doing the business that governments are elected to do? I mean, paralysis would be overstating it, wouldn't it? But there's a kind of a heavy cloud over it all.
6: Well, and it's been admitted by Keir Starmer himself, ministers themselves. Last week, they kept talking about the 48 hours that they've lost to all this infighting, 48 hours that sort of was said over the course of several days, which obviously was then more than 48 hours in total. People stop being able to do their normal work. And then, of course, officials start looking ahead and planning ahead for whoever might be coming next, as they should be, as is their job. But one of the really big concerns is, you know, we talked about defence briefly just now. We talked about 18 billion possibly being found. One of the real concerns is, number one, that might not even be enough to fill the gaping hole. And then that might not even come, and that might not be worked on as it should be being worked on as a priority. Instead, there's this distraction.
3: I talk about this sort of curious period where we're in now. Tomorrow, in the House of Commons, it's Prime Minister's question time. I imagine that's not going to be terrific fun for Keir Starmer. He is, you know, from one direction, he looks like a coconut in a shy. And the opposition leader, Kemi Badenoch, and others who fancy a pop, they're going to be turning up tomorrow at question time with a lot of wooden balls in their hands, ready to fling them at the head of Keir Starmer. We'll see how he gets on with all of that. Anyway, that is tomorrow. Prime Minister's questions here on Times Radio. We're going to have Hugo Rifkin, of course, in the chair for that. Patrick Maguire is going to be there with him. Times Radio tomorrow at midday. Now, at this time of the show, we'll hear about. We've just taken to doing something a little bit different. We start always, don't we, with our thought for the day. Now, let's just get a couple of your guys, Josh and Anna, your thoughts for tomorrow. From what we know about the agenda tomorrow, I mentioned one thing.
6: You've taken my thing.
3: Have I?
6: You have a little bit. It's fine. but it is a big PMQs. It's the first PMQs of the new parliamentary session, which normally we'd be paying a lot of attention to. But it's in the context of this very strange draining of power, as Josh said so eloquently at the beginning. And the question of, will Kemi Badenoch repeat her performance last week, where she did manage to score quite a few blows, point out just that level of awkwardness on the front bench? Will that be there? It's going to be the first time we'll see the cabinet lined up without Wes Streeting. Mm. Will Wes Streeting be in the chamber? He was around today. He was around last night. He is being quite visible. So will he actually be sitting on the green benches behind Keir Starmer?
7: Kemi's enjoying it, isn't she, at the moment? You know, you could tell last week, she's, as you say, she's got a lot of pretty big targets. Do you think, though, that the Tories actually want Starmer to go?
6: I don't think Reform wants Starmer to go, for the same argument. I think the Conservatives are probably more concerned with their own. I mean, they do have their own issues, even though she is performing better. And they're, most of them are just happy to be sort of still in the conversation. But no, I mean, listen, I think the worst case scenario for the government and in terms of the most damaging, chaotic scenario is Andy Burnham not winning at this rate, because it'll throw so much internal infighting forward that so in that, that then is that answer, then they almost want him to stay temporarily while there's extra bloodletting. I do have to say, I have spoken to some even opposition MPs this week who are concerned for the country. Now, you know, MPs, they do actually think about these things. They're not all completely in it for themselves.
3: Yeah. Okay, well, look, Josh, what is your thought for tomorrow?
7: My thought for tomorrow is about a real estate investment forum, so you'll have to bear with me here. But basically, Andy Burnham is talking tomorrow with James Murray and Matthew Pennycook, two ministers, at a real estate investment forum, which just struck me as interesting for two reasons. One, it could be quite awkward. But two, and probably more interestingly, is it really starts to get at what is Andy Burnham's... What are his views on capitalism, frankly?
3: Yeah.
7: Because this is a big question that's coming up in Manchester. You know, he touts this idea of business-friendly socialism. But actually, to a lot of people on the left, what has... You know, we quoted his video earlier. He said, Manchesterism is the end of neoliberalism, which I'll be one. I don't know if he'll be using that line in the pubs of Makerfield, but he says that. But then on the other hand, if you look at the skyline of Manchester, to me at least, it looks a lot like neoliberalism. And that really was a revolution that was kickstarted by Maggie Thatcher in Manchester. So I just think it's quite an interesting debate about Burnham. You know, where does he really stand on capitalism? You know, we were talking earlier about how can he square the circle on the bond markets. I mean, one way he can square the circle on the bond markets is by putting taxes up. You know, he could aim for a wealth tax and stuff. But that really is on the socialist end of business-friendly socialism. I don't think it's very business-friendly at all. Yeah. So I think where Andy Burnham actually sits in terms of his economic worldview is just really interesting and up for debate, I think.
6: Well, it's up for debate, but the question is, will anyone actually answer that question in anything resembling an earnest way? Because when Lisa Nandy was asked on the weekend, is he left or right? She said, he's north.
3: A sort of one-liner for everything. He has set out one or two thoughts on tax already, hasn't he? He's in favour of 50p tax rate, new 50p tax rate. He wants to see some movement on inheritance tax and that sort of thing. He wants a new 10p tax rate. But that's just the beginning of the conversation. Mm. And he's very big on slogans, fleshing him out. Mind you, if you're campaigning in Makerfield and that stuff is thrown to you, you say, look, I'm here to campaign for the voters of Makerfield. My interest is the interests of this region. I'm not fighting a national campaign here.
7: It's exactly that sort of slight dissonance that Anna pointed out earlier, is that yes, that is true, but it's not quite good enough because he's quite explicit about the fact that this is an attempt to become prime minister. It's in the campaign videos. So even, I mean, national journalists would want to ask him about that anyway, but they're entitled, they're fully entitled, and he must answer because he's quite explicit that this is what he's doing.
3: Yeah. Look, and a question and answer session, whether you're outside a supermarket, whether you're knocking on doors with journalists following you down the road, and among that media mob behind you, you've got a broadcast journalist with a camera. I mean, a question not answered can make as big an impression as a question that is answered. And there is something to be, journalists in broadcast news know all about this. Sometimes someone saying nothing or just walking away or the back of someone's head as they're ducking you is a very good shot and a very useful component of a broadcast news package.
7: Well, also, we were asking earlier, you know, is he ready for prime time? And it's quite interesting in a way because he's obviously had a lot of media exposure, but he's now in a situation where his every utterance can move markets.
3: Yes.
7: Which is a very different...
3: And does.
7: So that's a very different place to be, and he's going to have to get used to that very fast.
3: Yeah. I mean, and equally, Keir Starmer, who's obviously not... He's going to be supporting Andy Burnham, but there's ways and there's waves of supporting Andy Burnham. I don't suspect he's going to be quite as frontal as Wes Streeting in chucking out awkward issues concerning membership of the European Union. But there are ways to say things which are, you know, backhanders. And I wonder if Keir Starmer's going to be maybe tempted by that sort of thing.
6: And there was the joke thrown around last week that Keir Starmer should just pitch up there every day and campaign for him.
7: that'd be one way to resolve it.
3: I did enjoy that. Just check into a B&B like a travelling journalist, hire your Ford Fiesta and spend the time driving around the streets of Makerfield causing mischief. Got to leave it there. Being lovely to talk to you. Thank you so much for joining us, Josh. And of course, Anna, good to talk to you as always. We're going to be hearing a lot from you over this story and among many others over these coming days. Kate is up next. Our producer was Sophia Johansson. Technical producer was Isaac Marley. I'm going to be back tomorrow, and you're listening to Times Radio.

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1: Thanks, John. Have a great night. It is 7 o'clock. This is Kate Borsay. It's the evening edition. Coming up...
2: For Andy Burnham, Merseyfield will be a stepping stone. But for me, it's the only place I've ever wanted to represent.
1: Now, the highest profile by-election in decades, as Reform UK announces their candidates in the Merseyfield by-election, local plumber Robert Kenyon. And Labour confirms that Andy Burnham will represent them. Can the Greater Manchester Mayor successfully fend off accusations he's being parachuted in to save the party? And will Kenyon survive the scrutiny that comes with standing in one of the most consequential by-elections in recent memory? Plus, as the government announces it's delaying the release of the second tranche of Mandelson files, we'll speak to Richard Ford, the Liberal Democrat MP who sits on the Intelligence and Security Committee and has seen those files. But first, the news with Andy Hayes.
3: Thank you, Kate. Good evening. The Met Police is urging alleged victims of sexual assault on the TV show Married at First Sight UK to get in touch. Two women have alleged they were raped. Scotland Yard says it hasn't received any criminal reports as yet. Channel 4 says very serious allegations of wrongdoing have been made against a small number of past participants. Surrey Police are examining new claims linked to the files about Jeffrey Epstein after two people came forward with allegations of non-recent child sexual abuse. The alleged victims have been interviewed and are being supported by detectives. Surrey is the third British force to formally examine allegations of criminality. Andy Burnham says he feels proud and humbled after being confirmed as the Labour candidate for the Merseyfield by-election. He's the only person approved by Labour's National Executive Committee. The Mayor of Greater Manchester says people need life to be more affordable again. He's released a campaign video.
4: If we could do for the country what he's done for Manchester, we would be in a better place, for sure.
5: I knew in my heart politics in this country had to change. And that's what I came back here to do.
3: Reform UK's candidate in Merseyfield is Robert Kenyon, a local plumber. The party says he has served as an army reservist and has worked for the NHS in Lancashire as a specialist technician. He's also released a campaign video.
2: I was born in Merseyfield. If I was elected, I'd be the first person born in the constituency to become the MP. I don't think any MP that's ever stood in Merseyfield was actually born in the area. I'm a plumber, gas engineer. I've done that for a long time. I did my apprenticeship when I was 18. I love being a plumber.
3: Up to 57 individuals and 20 companies could face criminal charges over the Grenfell Tower fire. Scotland Yard has examined the potential role of 15,000 individuals and 700 organisations. A decision will be made before the 10th anniversary of the disaster next summer. US Vice President J.D. Vance says America could restart its war with Iran.
6: We think that we've made a lot of progress. We think the Iranians want to make a deal. The President of the United States has asked us to negotiate in good faith, and that's exactly what we've done. So we're in a pretty good spot here, but there's an option B. And the option B is that we could restart the military campaign to continue to prosecute the case, to continue to try to achieve America's objectives. And we could talk a little bit about what that looks like, but that's not what the president wants, and I don't think it's what the Iranians want either.
3: Earlier, Donald Trump said Iran is begging to make a deal, but he's not ruling out further military action. And Southampton have been kicked out of the Championship playoff final after admitting multiple breaches of EFL regulations relating to the unauthorised filming of other clubs' training. They've also been hit with a 4-point deduction, which will be applied next season. The playoff final will go ahead this Saturday between Hull and the now reinstated Middlesbrough. Now let's get the latest from the markets.
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3: The FTSE 100 has closed up just 6 points tonight at 10,330. FTSE 250, that's closed down 43 points at 22,567. The pound is trading at €1.16 and at $1.34. And Standard Chartered Bank says it's cutting almost 8,000 back office roles as it makes increased use of artificial intelligence. It says it's using AI to replace what it calls lower value human capital. And there's plenty more on the business section of the Times website.
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9: We will not be drawn into the wider war.
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13: The two-child benefit cap, U-turn. Yeah. Grooming gangs inquiry, U-turn. Yeah. The family farms tax, U-turn.
14: Yeah. We negotiate with bombs. You have a choice.
15: Does anyone really think that someone can tell President Trump what to do? Come on.
1: It is the Evening Edition. It's Tuesday, May the 19th. It's Kate Borsay. It's Times Radio with you until 10. 3 hours of news, politics and thought-provoking conversations. We'll get across the breaking stories for you and, of course, give you a sneak peek inside tomorrow's paper with some fresh stories this evening. So today, confirmed, we've got two candidates. There's more on the way, by the way, for the Makerfield by-election, reportedly to be held in a month's time. For Labour and for the good of the country, according to many, Andy Burnham, and for Reform UK, local plumber, and the candidate who came second to Josh Shymans at the last general election, a man called Robert Kenyon. We'll find out more about him in this highest profile of contests and dive a little deeper into some social media posts that could get him into trouble. We'll discuss that. Also tonight, we'll speak to the Lib Dem MP Richard Ford. He sits on the Intelligence and Security Committee about why he thinks the government has decided to delay the next tranche of Mandelson files. The ISC, the Intelligence Security Committee, has of course seen those files and done their own review of them. And the Times tonight reveals that Surrey Police is investigating fresh claims linked to the Epstein files. We'll talk about that with Fiona Hamilton. Michael Crick will join myself and Adam Bolton. And we'll look at the exchange of military training between Russia and China. That's as Vladimir Putin touches down in Beijing.

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1: It is the evening edition. It's 7 minutes past seven. Now, despite Sir Keir Starmer attempting during his weekly cabinet meeting this morning to big up his government's progress, Westminster has been abuzz with developments in the bid to replace him. The starting gun for the Makerfield by-election has officially been fired, with Andy Burnham selected from a field of one to stand for the Labour Party, and Reform choosing homegrown plumber Robert Kenyon. There are more on the way, by the way. It's thought the Conservatives and the Greens will announce their candidates tomorrow. But while questions are being asked of Kenyon and his suspiciously sparse social media footprint, Andy Burnham is also facing questions over his reluctance to commit to Labour manifesto pledges on tax. Well, joining us to tell us more is Bloomberg politics reporter Joe Mays. Joe, good evening to you.
2: Good evening.
1: What do we know of Robert Kenyon? Just give us the debrief on him. I think we've probably heard enough about Andy Burnham the last couple of days, but what do we know of the man, probably his sort of hottest contender in this contest?
2: Yeah, as you say, a local plumber who did stand in the Makerfield constituency in 2024 election and did pretty well, right? Came second, almost got a third of the votes. But then now we have these revelations around social media posts and reporting exclusively in Metro coming out saying that he's posted some pretty sensitive things, saying that things like the king should perhaps open Buckingham Palace to asylum seekers, questioning whether Asian men walking around Birmingham is a hate crime, questioning whether the far right exists, and so on. So, yeah, I'm sure we'll see a lot of focus on that history that he has. I think Reform's line is that, you know, we need more people like this in politics who have those views. But yeah, it all adds to be a very spicy, crucial by-election, you know, unprecedented, effectively potentially electing the next prime minister in a by-election. We've never seen the like of it.
1: Do you think these social media posts are going to get Robert Kenyon into trouble? I mean, they were deleted, of course. Or will they appeal in some shape or form to the voters of Makerfield?
2: Well, yeah, I mean, when you go out and speak to voters on the streets, I've been up across the north of England, talking to people in communities, and these kinds of views are, you know, not wholly uncommon, right? The kind of the Westminster narratives that are given by your Keir Starmers and your kind of classic mainstream politicians are not always tallying with what people on the ground are thinking about some of these big issues. So I think it could potentially help him, especially among that core Reform voter base that they're trying to rally and get out on June 18th. So yeah, I'm sure there's lots of noise around it, but I don't think it will hurt him too much. I'm sure Nigel Farage won't be too displeased that all this is coming out.
1: Yeah, because Reform have been criticised for their poor vetting in the past, but presumably because he was the candidate, wasn't he, in the Makerfield for the Makerfield seat in the general election, he should have already been vetted to a pretty decent degree. He came second, didn't he, to Josh Shymans, and as he's keen to say, he is a local man, the only person who stood for election in Makerfield, having been born and made in Makerfield.
2: Yes, exactly. And he's framing this, and Reform are framing this, as a David versus Goliath contest. Now, your local, plucky, underdog plumber versus the slicker, big beast Labour politician of Andy Burnett. And that's the kind of narrative they hope will kind of bring the vote out and get them over the line. So yeah, it's going to be a huge contest, and Andy Burnham is already, as you mentioned in the introduction, setting out his stall for what he'd do for Makerfield, but also nationally. You know, this view of what he's calling Manchesterism, this kind of business-friendly socialism, taking things into public control, whether that's, you know, water, housing, energy. You know, these are big, big ideas that would really shake up how the government's run. And so, but will we get to see them put into practice? Well, he has to win in Makerfield first.
1: Well, according to Politico, Team Burnham's working on a plan for his first 100 days in government in the event he wins Makerfield. They're getting the prep in early, it seems. And Bloomberg have some reporting this evening on Andy Burnham and his fiscal policy, Joe. Just fire away on that.
2: Yeah, so there's obviously a big question, which is, would Andy Burnham stick to the Labour 2024 manifesto and the tax promises that were made there? You know, we all remember no increases in tax on working people, specifically income tax, national insurance, VAT, corporation tax. They were all ruled out by Rachel Reeves and Keir Starmer. But we could have a new prime minister in the form of Andy Burnham in, you know, within 6 months. And would he stick to that? And when we were putting it to his team today, they weren't explicitly giving straight answers. They were saying, Andy Burnham is focused on Makerfield at this by-election. He's not going to be commenting on, you know, national tax policy and so on. But, you know, that's not a denial, right? It's not Andy Burnham denying that he was going against the Labour manifesto.
1: So they didn't rule out new taxes on wealth. He's talked about, hasn't he, calling for the top rate of

0: tax to be hiked from 45 pence to 50p in a pound, a council tax re-evaluation to target the wealthy as well. So this plays into what we know of Andy Burnham's left-leaning identity, doesn't it?
1: Yes, it definitely does. But I think the question will be, those ideas, how much money do they raise? And do they raise enough money to fund the big picture things that Andy Burnham is talking about, right? Like a big expansion of building council houses, for example, potential nationalisation of industries such as water. You know, these are big ticket items that you won't necessarily fund with just, for example, increasing the top rate of income tax, which, you know, the Treasury estimates say could only raise you, say, £1 billion. So that's where the gap is at the moment in terms of the full detail of what a Burnham Prime Minister looks like in terms of the economy.
0: How do you fund it? How are you going to pay for it? Will be a question oft asked, I'm sure. Lovely. Joe, we'll leave it there for time, but thank you for being with us. That is Joe Mays, who's politics reporter for Bloomberg. Good to have you on. It is Kate Borsay. It is the evening edition on Times Radio. Let's tell you that former senior military chiefs are warning that cutting foreign aid to fund defence risks harming Britain's national security. In a letter to the Prime Minister, veterans describe overseas aid as the first line of defence against conflict, extremism and instability. One of those signatories, James Cowan, who is a retired Major General, he spoke to John Pienaar on Times Radio Drive earlier.
2: The problem as we see it is this kind of false dichotomy in which to pay for defence, and by the way, I strongly support increasing defence spending. The condition of our Army, Navy and Air Force is truly woeful at the moment, and that money needs to be found. But to take it from aid is the wrong answer. What we need is a strong joint approach to our foreign policy in which we marry defence, development and diplomacy together, not separate them. The money's got to be found, I'm afraid, from domestic budgets. And I'm afraid too many members of the government, Labour MPs and other backbenchers will not touch domestic budgets. They do not see foreign aid spending as helpful. But in fact, of course, the world is only kept stable by maintaining spending not only on defence, but on development.
0: Well, this is the evening edition with Kate Borsay on Times Radio with Handelsbanken, real relationship banking. 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Coming up, as Surrey Police announced they're examining fresh claims linked to the Jeffrey Epstein files, we'll speak to Fiona Hamilton, the Times chief reporter who broke the story.
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7: 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Some fun, some food, it's all inside this Happy Meal. 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
0: It is Kate Borsay. It's the Evening Edition on Times Radio. Now, the second tranche of documents relating to Lord Mandelson's appointment as the UK's ambassador to the US will not be published this month. Chief Secretary to the Prime Minister, Darren Jones, said the papers will be released after Parliament's upcoming recess to give MPs sufficient time to review the material.
10: The government has taken seriously its obligations to comply with the humble address in full, while also upholding other public interest issues, such as our duty of care to junior staff. The government has carried out this work according to a robust process with assurance from an independent KC. Given the House is due to rise on Thursday, Mr. Speaker, and given the

0: when these Mandelson files are released?
1: I suppose if the government was managing the timetable for its own political advantage, it would probably use all 28 sitting days that it could to take this past the Makerfield by-election. No, I'm not convinced that it's doing it for some sort of narrow political advantage, but I do think that the best scrutiny could have been achieved by releasing the documents so that MPs have the 10 days that from this Thursday through to the first Monday of June to properly get into those files, scrutinise them, read them, and come up with some much more pointed questions as a result.
0: Yeah, okay. And look, David Davis, the former Brexit secretary, has said he's going to call for the government to be held in contempt of Parliament if it does not provide the truth, the whole truth, and nothing but the truth. He said that withholding some of those key documents means that you don't get the truth, the whole truth, and nothing but the truth. Would you back that? For the government to be held in contempt of Parliament?
1: No, I think that the point that we were making today is that the terms of the humble address between Parliament and government do not permit for anything to be withheld from the Intelligence and Security Committee. We are people who have been cleared to read information that other MPs, other members of the House of Lords do not have access to. And so we were trusted with the job of reviewing this and identifying what should be withheld on the basis of national security and international relations. I think the government is stating that the reason it's withholding the raw data, the raw vetting information that came out at interview with Peter Mandelson, because any release of that raw data could break down trust in the whole vetting system and might inhibit people in the future from declaring information in these vetting interviews. I'm personally sympathetic to that argument, but the point is the government has not made that case to Parliament, and nowhere in the humble address is it permitted to do so.
0: Yeah, look, thank you for being with us. I really appreciate it. Liberal Democrat MP for Honiton and Sidmouth, Richard Ford, who sits on the Intelligence and Security Committee. Good to speak to you again, Richard. Thank you. Now, Surrey Police are examining fresh claims linked to the Jeffrey Epstein files after two people have come forward alleging non-recent sexual abuse. The victims have reportedly already been interviewed by officers. It makes Surrey the third British police force to formally investigate allegations of criminality since the US Justice Department released documents relating to the convicted sex offender. Let's speak to Fiona Hamilton, chief reporter for The Times, who broke the story. Fiona, good evening to you.
2: Hi, Kate.
0: Let's just take us through these latest developments. What do we know?
2: Well, when the Department of Justice released their massive tranche of documents back in February, Surrey were among a number of British police forces who appealed to the public for information for anything Epstein related. In their case, it was because there had been a redacted FBI report that named Surrey as a place where as a place of non-recent sexual abuse allegations, but they couldn't get any information from the FBI on that issue, so they appealed to the public for more information. And two people, I understand, have separately come forward.
0: Okay, and
2: they've alleged non-recent. They've alleged historical child sex abuse allegations. Both of them. One relates to incidents alleged to have occurred in West Surrey in the late 1980s, and the other in Surrey and Berkshire in the mid 1990s to 2000s. My understanding is that the complaints are separate, and that the two women involved have been interviewed by detectives who are trying to corroborate their allegations.
0: Okay. Well, look, no arrests have been made. But of course, there are now going to be lots of detectives trying to find corroborating evidence. They are historical allegations. This is a hard and tenuous process, isn't it? But they presumably need to collect more evidence as much as they can.
2: Yeah, as you can imagine, it's the passage of decades, so that can often be quite difficult in these investigations. So any contemporaneous evidence, such as note-taking and other material, is what they'll be looking for, and perhaps corroborating accounts from friends and so on at the time. Were these offences reported at the time? Surrey Police haven't given us any detail on any of those aspects of these cases. But my understanding is that it is

0: going to take some time to get to a conclusion either way, whether there's going to be a case brought. And of course, the context of that is that there's two other very significant police investigations related to the Epstein files. Of course, Thames Valley Police are investigating Andrew Mountbatten Windsor, and the Metropolitan Police investigating Lord Mandelson.
1: Yeah, both deny any wrongdoing. Look, Fiona, really good to speak to you. Thank you for bringing the story to us. First broken by Fiona Hamilton, who is chief reporter of The Times. Those two new allegations, fresh claims linked to the Epstein files. Thank you, Fiona. Good to speak to you. It's Kate Borsay. It's the evening edition on Times Radio. Now, coming up next, Bolton's back half. We'll take a walk through the day in politics. And we're going to be joined by the political journalist and author Michael Crick, who is the man to speak to when we get into the Makerfield by-election. We know that the Conservatives and the Greens are expected to announce their candidates tomorrow. We'll look at the Reform candidate and how he will shape up against Andy Burnham. That's all on the way. Let's get a news update first from Andy Hayes.
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3: Thank you, Kate. Good evening. The Met Police is urging alleged victims of sexual assault on the TV show Married at First Sight UK to get in touch. Two women have alleged they were raped. Scotland Yard says it hasn't received any criminal reports as yet. Channel 4 says very serious allegations of wrongdoing have been made against a small number of past participants. Surrey police are examining new claims linked to the files about Jeffrey Epstein after two people came forward with allegations of non-recent child sexual abuse. The alleged victims have been interviewed and are being supported by detectives. Surrey is the third British police force to formally examine allegations of criminality. US Vice President J.D. Vance says America could restart its war with Iran.
4: We have an opportunity here, I think, to reset the relationship that has existed between Iran and the United States for 47 years. That's what the president has asked us to do, and that's what we're going to keep on working at. But it takes two to tango. We are not going to have a deal that allows the Iranians to have a nuclear weapon. So as the president just told me, we're locked and loaded. We don't want to go down that pathway, but the president is willing and able to go down that pathway if we have to.
3: Earlier, Donald Trump said Iran is begging to make a deal, but he's not ruling out further military action. And Southampton have been expelled from the Football League playoffs over the Spygate scandal. They've admitted multiple breaches of EFL regulations relating to the unauthorised filming of other clubs' training. And for a roundup of the news on demand, subscribe to the Times Radio News Briefing on any podcast platform.
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0: It is that time of night again. Hello, by the way. Hello. It is Bolton's back half. Adam
1: Hello.
0: Bolton,
1: good
0: the
1: evening.
0: Big brain of politics. Good evening to you. Found in the studio on a fairly regular basis. And, of course, Adam runs the gauntlet on our Sunday morning politics at 10 o'clock every Sunday morning. Bit of respect from me to you, as always, Adam, but you found some, well, it can be quite rare criticism of Andy Burnham. I mean, yes, there are plenty of people out to criticise him from opposing parties, but you spoke to Maggie Oliver, who was absolutely essential into the child grooming gangs in Rochdale, I think it was, wasn't it?
1: Region, but I mean... She, of course, was in the police and raised the issue. And she just said that although Andy Burnham had taken it up, she felt that he didn't follow through in the end. She didn't actually say she wasn't going to vote for him. I don't think she lives in the constituency. She's from Manchester. But she didn't say who she would support in the contest.
0: But she wasn't particularly impressed by the way he dealt with that.
1: No, and it's interesting, actually. I have heard... people anecdotally talking about Andy Burnham. You know, he's had a long life in politics, 25 years. I've heard some people saying he was brilliant, he followed through, he wrote to me in person. For example, a lot of the people on the Hillsborough issue. Whereas there are also others saying, you know, he said he'd do this and I never heard from him again, which I suppose is a bit in the Maggie Oliver's bracket. And, I think, frankly, almost all politicians... if they have a track record, there are some people who will feel that they've been let down.
0: Yeah.
1: And there are other people who feel they've done a good job.
0: Yeah.
1: One thing that shocked me once was I was doing a radio phone-in programme with a very senior member of the then cabinet. And whenever he was asked a tricky question, he said, oh, you know, please give your name and number to the switchboard and I'll follow it up. And we came to the end of the programme and we came up and said, here are the numbers. And then said, oh, I don't want them. You can chuck them away. And that, I think, was, you know, really appalling way of behaving.
0: You're not going to tell us who that particular person was?
1: No, but it would surprise you to know who it was.
0: Oh, really?
1: Yeah.
0: Guesses in, if you like, folks. You will remember the time when Andy Burnham was in office. As health secretary and in and around Westminster an awful lot. How was he regarded? How was the Westminster version of Andy Burnham regarded? Because a lot of people will know him for being Manchester mayor, particularly some of our younger listeners, but not necessarily associate him with having had a cabinet position.
1: Yeah, I mean, he had three cabinet positions in that period of turmoil when Gordon Brown took over from Tony Blair. He was chief secretary to the Treasury. Then he was culture secretary. And of course, he's, you know, very much made an issue of football and being a fan. And then, as you say, he was health secretary. And I remember he was prone to make quite emotional speeches about children who were deprived and had rickets and things like that. I mean, he was a bit of a shroud waver. But I would say he was an effective politician. And of course, he went on in opposition to serve in the shadow cabinets of both Ed Miliband and Jeremy Corbyn. Although, you know, he was never seen as being, I think, on the left of the party. I mean, he started out as a researcher for Tessa Jowell, who, you know, the late Tessa Jowell, who many people would see as an arch Blairite. I mean, I would say he was a competent and ambitious politician, but to be fair to him, he was someone who felt that by 2016, 2017, he had reached the end of what he could achieve at Westminster. He's expressed a lot of frustrations about the way Westminster works.
0: Still does.
1: And exactly. And he decided he'd try something new with devolution, became the first mayor of Greater Manchester, been elected twice more. And, you know, there's no doubt about it. He has grown in stature during his position as mayor. But, you know, as I've said, somewhat to the annoyance of some of our listeners, if you look at his record, he has far more political experience and political chops, whether you like him or not, than Keir Starmer or Kemi Badenoch or Rishi Sunak, all of whom reached the top of their parties, you know, very, very quickly. He, of course, tried twice before stood in leadership contests and didn't really get very far. So, you know, my feeling is that, you know, he's got a massive task in the present political climate to win this by-election where he's now been selected as a candidate. He, you know, he's really taken a gamble, and a lot of people, you know, will say, oh, well, he's not brave or he hasn't been elected or whatever. But I actually think winning this by-election would be a massive achievement. And similarly, I think losing it would, you know...
0: would be...
1: not just curtains for Burnham, although he would stay on.
0: He would continue as Manchester mayor. Yeah.
1: But, I mean, if he loses this by-election, we'll be back to...
0: Do you think that would accelerate the departure of Keir Starmer?
1: I don't know whether it would accelerate the departure of Keir Starmer, but I think the whole government would just look like losers and people, frankly, would be waiting for Reform UK.
0: Well, there we go. The damning words of Adam Bolton there. He's been getting his crystal ball out, weighing it all up. Let's hear from Andy Burnham then. This is his campaign video.
2: If he could do for the country what he's done for Manchester, we would be in a better place, for sure.
3: I knew in my heart politics in this country had to change. And that's what I came back here to do. Cheers. And that is exactly what we have done. You behaving yourself? Nice to meet you. You okay? Yeah.
4: Working side by side with business, we've built the country's fastest growing economy.
5: You're doing a fast job.
3: No worries, man. No worries, man.
4: Manchesterism is the end of neoliberalism, the end of trickle down economics that has left out places like Makerfield. Make no mistake, that means a new path for Britain.
0: Reform UK has also named their candidate, self-employed plucky plumber, as Nigel Farage calls him, Robert Kenyon.
6: I'm a plumber, gas engineer. Done that for a long time. I did my apprenticeship when I was 18. I love being a plumber.
7: Labour, and probably the majority of the other parties, have got career politicians. You know, they go to private school, to university, and then before you know it, they're parachuting into somewhere they've never even visited to stand as an MP. Now, they might know the system, they might know how politics works, they might know Westminster, but they don't know the area or the people, you know. You could read a book about something, but you'll never understand it until you actually do it.
6: For Andy Burnham, Makerfield will be a stepping stone, but for me, it's the only place I've ever wanted to represent. People in this area, in this constituency, have been taken advantage of for far too long, and it's time to take a stand.
0: Well, that was Robert Kenyon, who came second to Josh Simons in the general election in Makerfield in 2024. Let's find out more about him with our very own Michael Crick. Show favourite, political journalist and author, and the man who knows everyone and everything about everyone. Michael Crick, good evening to you.
8: If only that was true.
0: You do try your level best, it has to be said.
8: I do.
0: What do you know about Robert Kenyon then?
8: Well, he fought the seat in 2024, as I think you said, and he did rather well. He got nearly 32%. It was Reform's 40th best performance. He's, as he said in that clip, a plumber, gas engineer. He's an army reservist. He's also worked in the NHS. And only 2 weeks ago, he was elected as a councillor for Wigan Council from one of the wards in the Makerfield constituency. So he's got a good track record, good CV there. But tonight, stories have inevitably started to emerge as he's come under scrutiny. And I suspect Mr. Kenyon will have more scrutiny if he survives as the candidate than virtually any parliamentary candidate in history. And already the questions and stories are emerging. For instance, it's been emerged that his Twitter account or his X account from the 2024 campaign was suspended by X for reasons which are not yet clear. But he said after the remember the Southport murders and the yeah. subsequent unrest, he actually said on social media, is it a hate crime for Asian men to walk around in Birmingham assaulting white people en masse? Well, that is not a statement I think that many people would find very pleasant.
0: Mm, so that, So that references, doesn't it, counter-protests that took place in Birmingham in response to the riots after the Southport attack, those sort of far-right riots.
8: I don't think anybody would say that they were assaulting, that Asians were assaulting white people en masse. There is also Searchlight, the anti-fascist organisation, in 2024, alleged that he, on his Facebook account, he listed amongst his friends a man called Gary Rakes, who is the leader of a group called the New British Union, which is a party or a group that sees itself as the reincarnation of Oswald Mosley's British Union of Fascists from the 1930s, who were highly anti-Semitic and sympathetic to the Nazis. Now, Reform Tonight have said to me that a Facebook friend does not constitute an endorsement of someone's views. And they've also said that Robert Kenyon is brilliant, and we are proud to have him to represent the party. British politics needs more real people involved like Robert. But I think there's bound to be more scrutiny over the next few days. And my feeling is that Mr. Kenyon may have difficulty in surviving as candidate. There'll be quite a while. I can't remember quite when it is before the close of nominations. But if more stuff comes out like this, I think Reform will come under a lot of pressure.
1: Michael, in that video he produced, just like Andy Burnham, they both claim to be the local candidate, to know the local area very well. But there was a clear inference from what the Reform UK candidate was saying, that he thought that Andy Burnham wasn't a local figure and implied that he'd gone to private school and all that. I mean, how do they compare as the local candidate, which people often want to claim they are in by-elections?
8: I know, it's a trend which, in my view, is hugely damaging to politics. But I think the answer, I think Mr. Kenyon probably, if you're going to score them, Mr. Kenyon, Robert Kenyon, the Reform candidate, would be the most local because he was born there, whereas, and he even said it in the video today, Andy Burnham was born in Liverpool. He spent a lot of his younger years in Manchester. He's flitted backwards and forwards between Manchester and Liverpool. Wigan, of course, and Makerfield are in between the two great conurbations. And Andy Burnham was MP for the constituency next door of Lee, also part of the Wigan borough. So Andy Burnham, by most measures, would be regarded as pretty local.
1: He sent his children to local schools, I understand.
8: Indeed, yeah, three children to a local school. So, you know, on locality, it's probably 10 out of 10 for Mr. Kenyon and 8 or 9 out of 10 for Andy Burnham. But, of course, Andy Burnham has a much greater presence throughout the Greater Manchester conurbation. And those scenes in his video of him on the streets, a lot of them would have been sort of half stage for the camera because it's his video. But I do, in my experience, Burnham is one of only three politicians in recent years I've really known who are popular on the street amongst people who are not political activists or necessarily that interested. People will come up to him and say hello and be pleased to see him and greet him and so on. And I think that is a local popularity which extends beyond Greater Manchester which makes him, I think, slightly the favourite. I'd say it's about 60%, but, you know, a lot can happen over the next 4 weeks.
0: So the Andy Burnham glow definitely exists. Let's go running in football tops and say, hello, lads, and point at people. Yeah.
1: I have to say, I did with Ian Dale. He likes to do these road shows where you talk about politics and you bring in the local character. And Ian Dale said, I'm going to Manchester, will you come? And I said, all right. And he said to me, who do you think we should get? And I said, well, I think we should get Andy Burnham, the mayor. This was in his first time. And Ian sort of thought, you know, almost who's that? And in the end, we did the stage show with Andy Burnham. And what struck me was there it was Sunday afternoon, quite a large theatre, three quarters full. And we took lots of questions from the audience, no hostile questions, which is almost unique.
0: Wow.
1: As far as, like I say, we're seeing a platform performance with a politician.
0: Mm. All right, Michael, we will leave it there. It is, as ever, brilliant to speak to you. You're giving Andy Burnham a 60% chance here versus, the only other sort of candidate at the moment is Reform. We are due to get Greens and the Conservatives announcing their candidates tomorrow, but you are favouring the Andy Burnham glow in Makerfield. Michael Crick, we'll see if you're right. Good to speak to you. That is the journalist and broadcaster Michael Crick. We're going to talk about HS2 next. This is Bolton's Back Half. It's Kate Borsey. It's Adam Bolton. It's Times Radio. We'll talk about, well, the HS2 rail project now costing more than £100 billion to complete. When it was first announced, I think it was given a figure of something like £19 billion. The cost increase is extraordinary. We'll dig into that next. This is the Evening Edition on Times Radio with Handelsbanken, where banking and wealth management come with a personal touch. 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
0: It is Kate Borsey, and it's Adam Bolton. Let's dig into HS2, because we had an announcement from the Transport Secretary, Heidi Alexander, today about it. She seemed pretty down on the whole affair, to be honest with you. She announced it could cost more than £100 billion in total by the time it's completed. This is her giving an update on the project.
14: On timings, I said last year that I see no route by which trains could be running by 2033. We now expect first services to run from Old Oak Common to Birmingham Curzon Street between May 2036 and October 2039. And where the previous government could not say when the full HS2 scheme between Euston and Handsacre Junction would be delivered, I now expect that will happen between May 2040 and December 2043.
0: Well, she also announced that trains will run at reduced speeds in an effort to cut costs, blaming the Conservatives for the state of the project.
14: But Madam Deputy Speaker, if this seems like an obscene increase in time and costs, it is because it is. And if it seems like I'm angry, it is because I am. I am angry on behalf of taxpayers and affected communities who have been swindled by the failures of successive Conservative governments.
0: And there you go. The original cost of the project was estimated at £37.5 million when it was first launched back in 2009. And that included those routes to Leeds and Manchester as well. It only stops at Birmingham now, of course. The last official estimate was in 2024, a couple of years ago, between London and Birmingham. That was £66 million. That's now gone up potentially to over £66 billion. Now gone up to potentially over £100 billion. And here the Transport Secretary, well, I just sort of wonder whether this is already a failure, Adam, whether it's completed or not. The view of HS2 is that it is a dud and we're finishing it because we have to, not because we want to.
1: Well, they're arguments, but I would say that most people would accept that almost anything to relieve Britain's infrastructure, its rail infrastructure and its road infrastructure, is needed. But this is, you know, it's quite unbelievable. Announced in 2009 as, I think in my view, wrongly announced as a way of getting to Birmingham 20 minutes quicker. I think it should always have been presented
0: yeah,
1: as...
0: Yeah, what is it, 59 minutes or something? 49.
1: Key part of the infrastructure. But I mean, the notion that something announced in 2009 won't be operating fully to Birmingham until perhaps 2046. I mean, you know, that's nearly 40 years. You can't fathom that, particularly since the original presentation, and it was actually the tail end of the Brown government that when it was announced, was that, you know, this was to bring Britain into the high-speed rail age, which was already, you know, going gangbusters in France and Japan. And
0: we're in a different high-speed age, aren't we, by the time this one's
1: doing it 40
0: finished.
1: Years later. It's hardly bringing in the age. You missed out on that one.
0: Apparently, maximum speeds are set to be under just 200 miles an hour, about 25 miles an hour slower than designed. And there was criticism from Heidi Alexander today. She called it a massively over-specced folly that previous Conservative prime ministers had turned it into the world's most expensive slow-motion car crash, just bringing another method of transportation into the opinion
1: today.
0: Yeah,
1: I mean, I have to say that there was also, right from the start, and this is one of the things the government says it wants to change, in the planning process there was an enormous amount of NIMBYism and, you know, more of the railways having to be tunnelled rather than in cut-through sidings because people protested about the impact on the landscape. And, of course, there's the famous Bat Tunnel, which is it 200 million, I think it is, for
0: it's a lot of money for bats.
1: For a tunnel to not to disturb the bats too much.
0: Mm. And all the properties that were bought on the lakes up to Manchester and Leeds that then were bought very... unnecessarily because the whole thing was scrapped. Yeah. Just a whole lot of
1: money. It is a Great British Disaster. And in London, of course, we've now got permanent massive building site around Euston where, you know, buses have to go down to single lane and all the rest of it. And as yet, no plans or no money to develop Euston Station either.
0: If you cancelled or did... remediation on it, it would cost £33 to £58 billion. So the cost of completion now is the same as the cost of scrapping it, and it's that sunken or the sunk cost fallacy where you've got so far and so you've got to carry on, whereas maybe someone should have just been brave enough to pull the plug initially before we got to this point. That is the question. But I just wonder if it's something that we can ever be proud of if it's already being so highly criticised.
1: I think the real problem with it is that there's nothing exciting about getting a train from London to Birmingham.
0: If it's 49 minutes, then there's no doubt that that should open up investment, business opportunities. I mean, that is 50 minutes. It takes people living in Zone 3 in London 50 minutes to get into the centre of town to come to work.
1: That's not doing anything for the north of England, which, of course, is, you know, what Andy Burnham says he wants to fight for.
0: I think Sunak put the money into potholes instead, didn't he?
1: Well, but guess what everyone's complaining about? Potholes. Yeah. So that money hasn't been saved. I mean, the truth of the matter is that although it was an attractive idea and they thought it would be relatively simple to do, it is obvious that they should have started it in the north of England working downwards rather than in London working upwards because of all we know about the east-west rail line, Liverpool to Leeds, the inadequacies of that, the inadequacies of... I've been on it, it's been quite pleasant to me, but it did take a long time. And the inadequacies of connections to Leeds from Birmingham. So... that would have been a more far-sighted thing to do. It probably would have cost the same. But, I mean, I'm trying to think of, you know, in my lifetime, projects that were successful. Certainly...
0: The Millennium Dome, I mean, it's not transport-related, but at least it was done in time.
1: Well, there was a big row about the Millennium Dome and how interesting... although now as an entertainment venue. But, no, obviously the big success is the Channel Tunnel.
0: Yeah.
1: You know, which was a partnership with the French. Concorde in its time was a partnership with the French. But when we do it on our own, we seem to make a bit of a mess of it.
0: Let's finish on a couple of funnies. Today in the Commons, Reform UK's Treasury spokesperson, Robert Jenrick, failed to see the funny side after he was laughed at by MPs.
15: And where are we? Where are we less than 2 years later?
16: You're in a different party.
15: We're here. We're here. Where are we? We're here.
16: You used to be there.
15: We're here.
0: Indicating to a different part of the House, of course, you used to be there. Love that. And here's an extra one for you, Adam, as well, to end the show. Which celebrity's been to visit Bridget Phillipson at the Department of Education?
16: Right. What are we doing to help the children?
17: Come in, let's have a chat.
1: No idea.
0: It's the big GC. Do you know who that is?
1: No.
0: It's Gemma Collins from TOWIE. The Only Wears Essex, strutting her stuff through the Department of Office.
1: Oh, I did see her sort of barging out of a lift.
0: Yes, she did. Sort of dressed quite weirdly in sort of a mixture of kind of school mom slash school child.
1: Yeah, but I'm sorry, I still don't know who she is.
0: I don't think you're the only one. Adam, she's a reality TV show. And she's going to Bridget Phillipson to sort out what is going on with our kids. She's going to sort it out for us, apparently. I don't think she is, by the way, but there you go. The Department of Education seemed quite taken with her on social media today. Adam Bolton's still mystified, by the way. We'll leave it there for today. We'll see you tomorrow.
1: Yep, looking forward to it.
0: Perfect. Adam Bolton with his big political brain back on the airwaves tomorrow. This is the Evening Edition.
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0: This is the Evening Edition. It's Kate Borsay. It's Times Radio. Plenty still to come. We'll bring you the story about Russian military personnel receiving training from Chinese armed forces. That is, of course, as Vladimir Putin visits Xi Jinping. And how doctors are responding to the Ebola outbreak, as more than 130 people have now died. More than 500 have been infected in the Democratic Republic of Congo. Oh, and Southampton have been disqualified from the championship playoffs following Spygate. That's a huge story in the world of football. All of that to come. But first, the latest news headlines with Tom Crosdale.
18: Kate, good evening. Thank you. As it stands, Hull will now face Middlesbrough at Wembley on Saturday for a place in the Premier League. Southampton have been kicked out of the Championship playoff final for filming a number of teams' training sessions, including Boroughs. Saints have also been given a four-point deduction next season. But as TalkSport's Alex Crook reports, they can challenge the ruling.
19: Southampton do have the right to appeal, and the EFL are telling us tonight they hope to hear any appeal by the close of play tomorrow. So Southampton basically have 24 hours to convince a separate independent commission that this penalty is harsh and they should be reinstated to that playoff final.
18: Andy Burnham is reportedly working on a plan for his first 100 days in office, which includes proposals for social care and energy bills. He's expected to go for Sir Keir Starmer's job if he wins the Makerfield by-election. The Greater Manchester Mayor says he's humbled and proud after being confirmed as Labour's candidate. Local plumber Robert Kenyon will be running for Reform UK. Pollster Patrick English has told Times Radio it could be a close contest.
20: If it was anyone else but Andy Burnham, within reason, I think we would expect Reform to walk that seat. It's a seat, as you say, they did very well in 2024. It voted overwhelmingly to leave. It's demographically an area that Reform would look at and say those are our voters and we should be winning there.
18: Surrey Police has become the third British force to investigate claims linked to the release of the Epstein files in the US. Two people have come forward with allegations of non-recent sexual abuse. Detectives are said to be looking for evidence. The Times chief reporter Fiona Hamilton broke the story.
21: When the Department of Justice released their massive tranche of documents, Surrey were among a number of British police forces who appealed to the public for information for anything Epstein related, because there had been a redacted FBI report that named Surrey as a place of non-recent sexual abuse allegations, but they couldn't get any information from the FBI, so they appealed to the public. And two people, I understand, have separately come forward.
18: Detectives say they're confident they've effectively untangled the web of blame following the Grenfell Tower fire. They've identified 57 people and 20 companies as suspects. Prosecutors say we should know by the 10th anniversary of the disaster next summer whether any of them will be charged. Police are urging victims of sexual assault on reality show Married at First Sight to come forward. Channel 4 insists the show has robust welfare checks, but it has ordered a review after two women said they were raped, while a third made a misconduct allegation. The government has promised to deliver HS2, the new high-speed rail line between London and Birmingham, but the Transport Secretary says she's angry the project could end up costing more than £100 billion and might not be ready until 2040. For a roundup of the news on demand, find the Times Radio news briefing on the Times Radio app.
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0: It is Kate Borsay. It's the Evening Edition on Times Radio. Thank you so much for being with us. It is Tuesday, May the 19th. Plenty to come in this hour. We are jam-packed. We'll take the latest on the Ebola situation this evening. That is after the WHO declared it an international health emergency yesterday, an international emergency. We're going to be speaking to Doctors Without Borders just to try and get a sense of what is happening on the ground. We've also had the news today that the Metropolitan Police have said that 57 individuals, 20 companies could face criminal charges over the Grenfell Tower fire. It's the first time that they have committed a sentence like this. It's been a long time coming, and we'll speak to Michael Mansfield, the human rights lawyer who's been working with the victims of the Grenfell Tower fire. We'll talk about the Southampton Spygate and the extraordinary decision, I think. Could it be too harsh? You'll have to let us know. They have been, well, ditched from the Championship playoffs, a place in the Premier League worth millions and millions of pounds. And that is no longer going to be the case for Southampton, who make way now for Middlesbrough, who'll play in that Championship playoff final instead. We'll take a trip over to Washington, and we've got a sneak peek inside tomorrow's paper as well for you. So plenty to come. Let's start, though. It's 6 minutes past eight. It's been revealed that Russian military personnel have received training from Chinese armed forces. That was in China late last year. Around 200 Russian personnel have since returned to fight in Ukraine. That's according to the European intelligence agencies. This comes as Russian and Chinese leaders are due to meet in Beijing tomorrow, just days after US President Trump's departure from a summit with Xi Jinping. Well, let's speak to Sergei Radchenko. He's a professor at the Johns Hopkins School of Advanced International Studies, and he's author of To Run the World, the Kremlin's Cold War Bid for Global Power. Sergei, a warm welcome. Thank you for being with us.
22: Thank you for having me on the program.
0: So this is some exclusive reporting from Reuters, but the story goes deeper, I think it's safe to say. This is that Russian military personnel are being trained by China, by Chinese armed forces. This helps us to understand the depth of the relationship, I suppose, between both countries when it comes to warfare.
22: Well, that's right. The relationship is fairly close. Putin, in fact, has arrived in Beijing for a two-day summit. So we'll see how that turns out. That comes right after President Trump's visit. But the relationship between Putin and Xi Jinping has been close for years now. They emphasize cooperation in the economic sphere, where their trade is now worth something like $240 billion. They also have been drawing closer to one another in the military sphere. China has been supplying dual-use equipment for Russia's use in the war against Ukraine. But this latest report, if it is to be believed, and of course we have to be careful because, you know, that is still based on leaks. We have not seen the original documents, but if this report is to be believed, China is now directly training Russian military personnel. And also the report says that Chinese military personnel are being trained in Russia as well. So that highlights a new level of closeness between China and Russia that we have not seen before.
0: Yeah, we had, didn't we, last year, Volodymyr Zelensky, the president of Ukraine, saying that at least 155 Chinese citizens are fighting for Russia in the war. There were two Chinese fighters captured in April last year, you know, marking Kyiv's first official allegation that China was supplying Russia not just with military equipment, but with manpower as well.
22: But I would just be careful on Zelensky's report. Now, we have to distinguish here between Chinese personnel that maybe are simply being recruited by Russia to fight in the war. That is also possible. And Chinese personnel that are being sent to Russia to be trained. Those are not necessarily the same thing. So you could have actually Chinese citizens volunteering or not volunteering, you being recruited to fight because the Russians are paying them. And then you can have official military cooperation, which is a different thing. It's sort of like what the the North Koreans were doing with the Russians. Remember when the North Koreans sent more than 10,000 troops to fight in the Kursk province? That is a new level of state-to-state cooperation. Now, we have not had officially Chinese troops on the front lines of the war in Ukraine.
0: What does each side do for each other in terms of military training?
22: Well, so what we have here, according to this report, is Russian military officers are being trained in the use of drones. So something like 200 people were sent allegedly to various centers around China to be trained in the use of new drones. Now, of course, the Chinese government will deny that any of this has happened. The Chinese government claims that they are not involved in any military way in the war. But if this report is to be believed, they actually are, and they are helping the Russians master this new technologies which China itself is providing.
0: And the other way around. So Russian officers are being trained in the use of drones, and for Chinese military personnel, just expand on that.
22: And then,
0: are they getting experience
22: here? Well, that other part is something that I find extremely interesting, because in a sense, you know, when the Russians are going to China to be trained in the use of drones, you can kind of see how that would happen. Okay, the Chinese are providing the drones. Somebody needs to train the Russians on how to use the drones. So the Russians go there and get trained. Now, what is happening on the other end, according to the report, is that Chinese military officers are being sent to Russia to be trained there because, of course, the Chinese have not had combat experience, of which Russia now has plenty because of the war in Ukraine and many other wars. The Chinese military have not had direct combat experience since 1979. This is the time when they went to war against Vietnam briefly, which did not turn out so well for China. And so now, you know, we have very different ways of warfare, a very different war. And the fact that the Chinese are there observing, perhaps being trained, is of potentially great significance for how China is preparing potentially for a military conflict in East Asia, perhaps in relation to Taiwan.
0: Taiwan, yes. That is an interesting point. And yet, China is still able to posit itself as neutral, positioned itself as a supporter of peace negotiations. They came up with a peace plan, of course, between Russia and Ukraine. Should our perception of China change? Are they trying to sort of wash all experience of a military partnership with Russia by saying that they are supporters of peace and yet having their personnel trained by Russia behind the scenes, potentially?
22: Well, I think it is changing. It is going to change. China has been saying the same thing about the conflict in Ukraine now for years. They claim that they're in favor of, you know, peaceful settlements. They have talked about, they even have a person who's traveled between Kyiv and Moscow, you know, proposing a peaceful solution, but not a very practical one for Russia and Ukraine. At the same time, they have been very supportive of Russia. They have provided dual-use technologies to the Russians for a long time. There is indication that they have been providing some forms of weapons, but they are denying this strenuously, denying all the time that they're directly involved in trading with Russia in military ways, right? And then fundamentally as well, China is sustaining Russia in the war against Ukraine because they are buying Russian oil and gas. And that is hugely important for Russia because Vladimir Putin has to pay his soldiers to wage this war and to sustain the economy. And that comes by, you know, from selling oil and gas. And who buys it? Well, the Chinese buy it. And so
0: the Chinese, if they're not buying it from Iran because they can't, because it's blocked, then they're going to turn to Russia.
22: Well, now they'll be able to. Well, that's what Putin is hoping for now. Putin has been trying to sell more to China, and the Chinese have been kind of reluctant to commit themselves to a new gas pipeline, which will be called Power of Siberia 2. They've been dragging their feet for years now. And so we have to be watching this current visit, Putin's visit to Beijing very carefully to see if there's a breakthrough on that front. Because if the Chinese conclude that their access to energy resources from the Middle East is compromised because of what's happening with Iran, then they might actually finally just say to the Russians, OK, we'll take more of your stuff, we'll take more of your gas. And that, of course, will be a huge win for Putin.
0: Yeah. it is a deep relationship between Putin and Xi Jinping, perhaps deeper than we might realise. The pair have met more than 40 times. I mean, it's something to do with how long each of them has been in power, but 40 times is an incredible amount, really. I presume when both leaders meet in Beijing, as they're due to do in the next sort of 12 hours or so, Sergei, that they won't be talking about a military partnership. That is all done on the hush-hush.
22: Well, they may well be talking about the military partnership, but not openly, obviously. They'll sign something like 40 documents, and we don't know how many secret documents they'll sign. But the 40 documents that they will openly sign will presumably touch on, you know, economic cooperation, cultural cooperation, potentially, you know, building the pipeline. And they'll have some broad proclamation of multipolar world order, which they have had, you know, they have those statements, joint statements, every time that Putin visits Beijing or vice versa. But what is happening behind the scenes, you know, how these two powers are discussing the United States, how they're discussing the West, what are they planning in military terms, how they're looking at Ukraine, for example, those are very interesting questions. Of course, I would love to be the fly on the wall in those discussions, and you know, it'll be some time before we'll find out how they're approaching these issues. But we must rest assured that those will be very meaningful discussions.
0: Look, thank you so much for being with us. Sergei Radchenko, who's professor at the John Hopkins School of Advanced International Studies and author of To Run the World, The Kremlin's Cold War Bid for Global Power, talking about that military partnership between Russia and China, how that involves the war in Ukraine and what may be up for discussion over the next few days between those two world leaders. Let's continue. It's 16 minutes past eight. More than 130 people now have been killed, have died, and more than 500 have been infected after an outbreak of Ebola in the Democratic Republic of Congo. The World Health Organization has declared a state of emergency. They've warned cases may be spreading faster than initially thought. Doctors Without Borders is a medical humanitarian organization currently on the ground responding to the outbreak. Let's speak to Dr. Mike Adeyemi Lawa, who is the Ebola and infectious disease expert from that organization, Doctors Without Borders. Dr. Mike, thank you very much for being with us. Can you take us to the DRC and the surrounding area? What is the current situation on the ground?
3: Yeah, thank you for having me. The current situation is that the cases are still increasing, and however, we don't have a few picture of what is going on in terms of the number of cases. And this is this has to do with the fact that there is challenges, of course, with diagnostics, right? And there's also challenges with contact tracing, with case detection. And this is has to do also with the fact that this area is known to be an area that is affected by conflict. So it's also making this kind of response difficult. For now, imported cases also has been confirmed across the border. That's also making this situation more concerning in DRC.
0: Okay, no vaccine or treatment exists for this. And we understand today that cases may be spreading faster than initially thought. And why is that? Is that just that we're understanding more about how this strain of Ebola is spreading? Or is that due to the behaviour of how those people operate in DRC, Uganda too?
3: Yeah, well, one of the important pillar of Ebola response is surveillance. And surveillance is about being able to detect these cases as early as possible. And that is the challenge we've seen in this particular response. The rapid increase in cases actually shown that there are issues with surveillance. And also with surveillance is also confirmation of cases, right? We've been also seeing challenge with diagnostics, available diagnostics for confirming this case. And to also bring this also to fore is the fact that we are dealing with a different form of Ebola disease that is caused by the Bugio virus, which, of course, as you said, does not have vaccine, no licensed vaccines, and no licensed treatment. All these are compounding the current situation we are currently seeing in DRC.
0: And how are your staff operating on the ground?
3: Yeah. So MSF is currently on ground in Turu province and the other province where these cases are being detected. And we are scaling up our response alongside the Ministry of Health, WHO, and other local partners. And we are also assessing the situation on ground. And that also involves, of course, identifying isolation area, also identifying also contact tracing processes that we put in place. We are also working on deploying experienced staff with VHF experience that will also go into this this setting to be able to curtail the outbreak.
0: Look, thank you for being with us, Dr. Mike Adeyemi-Lawa, who's the Ebola and infectious disease expert at Doctors Without Borders. Thank you for being with us. 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All the terms and conditions are online. Good luck. Now, coming up, an update on the Grenfell Tower fire and the investigation surrounding it. The Met Police have announced that 57 individuals and 20 companies could face criminal charges. And we'll talk about Southampton's disqualification from the Championship playoffs. That's following the Spygate scandal. This is the evening edition with Kate Borsay on Times Radio with Handelsbanken and Real Relationship Banking. 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
0: It is the Evening Edition. Thanks for being with us. It's Kate Borsay. The Metropolitan Police have said that up to 57 individuals and 20 companies could face criminal charges over the Grenfell Tower fire. A public inquiry found that the 2017 fire was caused by a chain of failures by governments, dishonest companies and the shortcomings of the fire services. Grenfell United, the organisation that works with bereaved families, said this was an important step in a process that's already taken far too long. Offences under consideration include gross negligence, manslaughter and misconduct in public office. Michael Mansfield is a human rights barrister. He is working with some of the victims of the Grenfell Tower fire and joins me now. Michael, your response to this, I have a feeling that you're going to tell me this is still taken way too long to get to this point.
26: Yes, I think it's a well-known phrase that we've used many times, and that is justice delayed in this way is denied, or may be denied, or the full account may be denied. And it's pretty obvious, really, when you look at it. The fire was in 2017. The report to the DPP, who decides on charges, hasn't yet got there, but may get there by the end of this year. He's then going to have to take a decision. He's saying June of next year, but I think that's rather quick, maybe later next year. So we're into 2026, 20, 27. The trials then have to be listed, and there's a backlog you know about. That means another possible five-year wait for all of these cases. They're not all going to be brought on at once. Therefore, the overall delay is enormous.
0: Yeah.
26: And the obvious effect on justice is memories fade, documents disappear, and all the rest of it. And it's a situation in which anybody judging it, the jury included, are going to find it a bit of a huge challenge for them to have to ascertain truth at that distance and time.
0: Do you cut the police any slack at all, Michael Mansfield, because of the size of this investigation? They've called it the largest and most complex ever carried out by the Metropolitan Police. They've examined the actions of 15,000 people across 700 organisations. They've had 165 million electronic files, 14,400 witness statements have been taken. And in the words of Gary Moncrief from the Met Police today, it's important that we do it once and we do it right. Surely that's a fair point, bearing in mind the size of this.

0: such. They would, in fact, run a criminal investigation immediately. It should take precedence, because they're the ones who will, in the end, bring about individual and corporate accountability. That's what the families want.
1: Mm.
0: They want the truth and accountability, which has not happened here. And that the size is not only the size, gargantuan size of the amount of paperwork, but also the nature and gravity of the suggestions that are being made about dishonesty, corruption, fraud, misconduct in public office. All of these are massive charges. So my point is, it should have started in 2017, not now, not after the... And the problem was the police stopped to wait for the inquiry. That should, in my view, and I think I'm supported by an ex-DPP, Max Hill, this shouldn't, it's the wrong way round. And the reason I'm saying this is, this must not happen again.
1: Mm.
0: So it's delay, and it can be stopped by the by this procedure, because public inquiries, you know as well as anybody else, take far too long now. They because of all the preparation, the necessary adjudications that they have to make, the getting of the witnesses, it takes far longer. It should, as it were, merge with the background and allow the police to get on with the job.
1: Well, look, Michael, it's been great to speak to you. Thank you. Michael Mansfield, human rights barrister, has been working with some of the victims of the Grenfell Tower fire. It's a pleasure. Michael, thank you for being with us. There you go. Lots of frustration there. Finally, let's talk about Southampton. They've been disqualified from the Championship playoffs following the Spygate scandal after a team analyst was caught filming a Middlesbrough training session. The club's also been hit with a four-point deduction for the upcoming 2026-27 season. Consequently, Middlesbrough, who lost to Southampton in the semi-finals, have been reinstated. Let's get more on this from Martin Ziegler, who's chief sports writer at The Times. Good evening, Martin.
2: Hey, Kate, how are you doing?
1: I'm really well. What I didn't realise is that actually Southampton have admitted to spying on three clubs during the course of the season, not just Middlesbrough, but also Oxford United and Ipswich Town. So I was going to say this felt pretty harsh, but I actually wonder if this is a repeated pattern of behaviour, whether they've been held bang to rights, Southampton.
2: I think they probably have. I think that, you know, what they were looking at, the Independent Commission, was that there was a kind of this was an established practice, obviously involving senior figures at the club, one would imagine. And as such, you know, there are specific rules now in place at the EFL banning spying. So if you're going to go and completely contravene those rules, I don't think you can expect anything else, really. And especially if you're spying on your opponents to try and get into the playoff final to get that promotion to the Premier League, it probably doesn't get much more serious than that. So, I am still in some way surprised that the Commission went that far.
1: Yeah.
2: I thought they may either ban them from the playoff final or deduct them points for next season. But to do both just shows how serious they thought this was.
1: Yeah, and look, there is a financial penalty too, not applied by the EFL, but by the fact that they will not have a chance to head into the Premier League. That comes with whatever £100 million in broadcast revenue, let alone, you know, the extra rent in shirt sales, ticket sales, etc.
2: Yeah, I mean, I think you can probably comfortably say £200 million is guaranteed. So you get £100 million in the TV revenue that you mentioned. You then get almost another £100 million in parachute payments if you get relegated. And then, as you say, you get the extra sponsorship, the extra the merchandise sales. So, yeah, it comes to £200 million plus, actually, you could even say. Mm. So a massive financial disaster for the club.
1: They are going to appeal, I think, or they can appeal if they want to.
2: I mean, they will almost certainly appeal against a sanction. I mean, they admitted the charges, so they're not disputing the fact that they were guilty, but I guess they will say that the sanction is too harsh. So that appeal, I think we will hear that as quickly as tomorrow, because, you know, time's running out, the playoff final's on Saturday. So I think we will get the outcome of that tomorrow, and that will be the end of the matter.
1: OK, so the Independent League Arbitration Panel will hear that. Have they given any reason for this? I know they've accepted the charges, but was there anything in their defence, you know, perhaps perhaps the chap

0: he was certainly caught spying on Middlesbrough, that he was a junior member of staff, he didn't know any better. I mean, was there any excuse laid out at all?
1: We don't know that because we haven't had the full judgment yet.
0: Right.
1: We'll get that after once the appeal's been done. So I think we will find out. I mean, I imagine they will, you know, he was a fairly junior person. But if the fact it's taken place on three occasions during the season, I think that's pretty significant. So, you know, whatever the level of the person carrying out the, you know, the filming the session, I think, you know, if there are emails or text messages or such saying that they agreed to this or even commissioned this practice, then that's big, big trouble. And also could lead to disciplinary action against those individuals as well from the Football Association.
0: Sure. Well, look, it is an extraordinary story. I was just saying earlier at Sky Sports News, we'll be rolling for 3 days on this because it is, it's absolutely huge. Let's see what comes of the appeal. There could yet be a further twist. Martin Ziegler, great to speak to you, Martin. Thanks, Kate. Chief sports writer at The Times. It's astonishing, really, isn't it? Anyway, at the moment, Southampton have been expelled from that playoff final this weekend. Instead, Middlesbrough take their place. They play Hull City, Middlesbrough, for a place in the Premier League. So much at stake. At three separate occasions, Southampton admitted to spying during the season. That is why, perhaps why it's been such a harsh sanction. There's a points deduction as well. Well, look, plenty more to come. We will discuss the latest comings and goings from the White House and beyond in the Trump dump. And we'll take a sneak peek inside tomorrow's paper as well. That's after the news with Rob Malarkey.
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3: Thanks, Kate. Good evening. As we've just been hearing, there's major controversy ahead of what's known as the richest game in football. Southampton have been kicked out of the Championship playoff final at Wembley on Saturday. It's after they admitted spying on their opponents' training sessions, including Middlesbrough's, ahead of the semi. It means, as it stands, Borough will now meet Hull for a place in the Premier League. But as TalkSport's Alex Crook reports, Saints can appeal their expulsion as well as a four-point deduction next season.
4: I think there is still a possibility, if Southampton do appeal this decision, that the EFL may have to postpone that Championship playoff final. Yeah. And I know there are a couple of dates next midweek that they've reserved with Wembley for that eventuality.
3: Sources say Andy Burnham's working on a plan for his first 100 days in office, including reforms to social care. The Greater Manchester Mayor is expected to challenge Sir Keir Starmer if he wins the upcoming by-election in Makerfield. He's been selected as Labour's candidate. Detectives are thought to be trying to corroborate claims of non-recent sexual abuse after two people came forward following the release of the Epstein files. Surrey Police is now the third British force to start an investigation since millions of documents linked to the paedophile financier were declassified in the US. Prosecutors say it's a significant day for those affected by the Grenfell Tower fire. They've confirmed we should know by the 10th anniversary of the disaster next June whether there'll be any criminal charges over what happens. Police are handing over to them the details of 57 individuals and 20 companies. For a roundup of the news on demand, find the Times Radio news briefing on the Times Radio app.
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0: It is the evening edition. It's that time of night when we head over to the White House, Washington and beyond for the very latest news in US politics. Let's speak to the Wall Street Journal's national politics reporter, Sabrina Siddiqui. Good evening, Sabrina.
1: Good evening. Good to be with you as always.
0: Yeah, great to speak to you. Thank you. Let's focus in on what we've heard from US Central Command today. This is in relation to the Iran war. One of the defining moments so far, really, particularly at the start of the war, was when a missile struck a school in Iran, killing 168 children. Most of them were girls. After allegations the strike was caused by a US Tomahawk missile, the head of US Central Command, Admiral Brad Cooper, was questioned earlier today by Congress on the progress of the investigation.
2: So the investigation is ongoing. As soon as it is complete, I'm happy to be as transparent as possible.
3: We will not take responsibility for something we very obviously did.
2: And what, sir, it's a complex investigation. The school itself is located on an active IRGC cruise missile base.
3: Absolutely.
2: It's more complex than the average strike. As soon as we're complete, I'm fully committed to transparency, given your important oversight role and the other members here.
0: So the Democrat Republican, that doesn't make any sense, does it? Adam Smith doggedly asking for some accountability there. Do you think we're going to see it?
1: Honestly, probably not. And I think that there's already been some frustration that the answer implied from CENTCOM that this was a military base, and that's something that, based on reporting from the ground, has been in dispute. There have been investigations by reporters, one very recent one from Sky News, where journalists on the ground have said that there is just no evidence or any sign, really, of any missile base on the school site that reporters have seen. And when they've asked around, they also have not been able to find any evidence that it was ever a missile base or that missiles were being fired from that specific location. But I think that that's kind of become par for the course when it comes to some of these foreign conflicts, where the justification that's provided is that this was a military base, or it was a site that was being used by a specific terrorist organization. And that is in turn used to justify these kinds of civilian casualties. And I don't think that there's really going to be any investigation by the U.S. that would yield a different answer.
0: Yeah, the reporting at the time, of course, when different organizations did some digging, was that that school had been there for quite a period of time, and that actually military planners may have used out-of-date mapping to launch the strike. So they used out-of-date mapping, and the fact that there was a school there, that was not translated from military planners through to US Central Command. There's all sorts of different theories. But I think we can definitely say that it was struck by a US Tomahawk missile. It's just whether that was a grave error, whether there should have been much more diligence taken, which on the surface there should have been. But, still people are desperately trying to seek answers. And I suppose the issue, Sabrina, is unless you look at these things properly, there are no lessons learnt for next time.
1: I think that's actually precisely the point. And I do want to just be clear as well, when I was saying that there's been no evidence, according to journalists on the ground, that it was ever a military site or a missile site. You know, when I talk to a lot of international law experts, especially when I was reporting on Israel's war in Gaza as well, one thing that continuously came up is it is still part under international law. Any government is still supposed to take steps to minimize civilian casualties. And if there is any evidence that this is a school, that it's a school or a hospital or, you know, largely a place where civilians reside, then it is not enough justification to simply say that it's also being used as a military site, therefore we have no choice. That's sort of become more common, I think, nowadays, as a justification that several governments have been using to try and explain away mass civilian casualties. But also, even if it were a military site, if it is also a school, and if there's any evidence that there are a lot of children or civilians present, at least under international law, there are very serious questions as to why that strike would have been approved or ordered even then.
0: Yeah. Okay. All right. Well, let's move on to the six U.S. states that are holding primary elections today. Voters in Kentucky, Pennsylvania, Georgia, Alabama, Oregon and Idaho heading to the polls to select candidates. This is ahead of November's midterm elections. Several of the races are serving as, well, gauges of Donald Trump's control over the Republican Party. What are we looking out for here, Sabrina, in these six different states?
1: Well, I think it's really interesting. Right now, it's the primaries, so a lot of it has to do with, who can prevail, within the Democratic Party and the Republican Party at a time when both, I would say, are trying to stake out what exactly their identity looks like moving forward. In a more recent primary that already happened, Senator Bill Cassidy in Louisiana, who was a pretty vocal critic of President Trump and his administration, he lost his primary. So, one of the warning signs we're looking for in a primary is, can you criticize President Trump or oppose any actions that his administration is taking and still survive a Republican primary? Or is it very much still the party of Trump? And I think when it comes to Democrats, there are obviously a lot of ongoing debates within the party, between progressives and more establishment Democrats. One of the big things that has been at the core, I think, of the Democratic primaries is U.S. support for Israel, whether the U.S. should continue providing any kind of military aid to Israel, how they would view the humanitarian catastrophe in Gaza and what kind of language they're willing to use around it. So, those are some of the big themes. And then, of course, in primaries, though, very different from November. So one of the big things will always be for Republicans, especially in a year where they're vulnerable, being tied to Trump or being closely aligned with Trump helps you in a primary.
0: I was going to ask you about this.
1: It could cost you in November.
0: Okay. Okay. Because Trump he's hit record lows, hasn't he, in terms of his popularity?
1: Yes. And, I think a big part of it has to do with the economy. You and I have talked about this quite a few times on this program. His handling of the economy has been a major liability for Republicans because inflation continues to be a top issue for voters. They do not feel like their costs of living have meaningfully gone down. And now everyone is grappling with higher gas prices because of the war in Iran, which is, maybe not a large majority, but a slim majority oppose. So I think that, this is definitely a challenge for Republicans where you can't win a primary without Trump's support. But then when it comes to those swing districts in November where you're looking to appeal to more moderate voters or independents, that's where being too closely tied to Trump and seeming like you are in lockstep with the administration, it could cost you down the road. And that's sort of always, I think, the case to some degree, of course, with primaries, but more so when midterms are a referendum on the incumbent president and Republicans and the president are not coming in from a position of strength. If anything, they have all the challenges of the incumbency that President Biden and Democrats had in the last cycle.
0: Mm, okay. Let's move on to the acting Attorney General, Todd Blanche. He's not ruling out making payments to those who stormed the Capitol on January the 6th as part of the Justice Department's new $1.8 billion anti-weaponization fund. We were talking about this on the show yesterday. So this is the deal, really, where Donald Trump has cancelled his legal action against who exactly? Is it the IRS? He's cancelled his legal action, hasn't he, in response or rather in exchange for this anti-weaponization fund to be set yeah. up for people who've been, anyone basically who should be compensated after claiming that they're targeted by the Department of Justice during the Biden administration. So anyone who feels that they were wrongly done by under Joe Biden can apply for some compensation. We heard from Todd Blanche as well today. So let's just take that. He was speaking during a Senate Appropriations Subcommittee hearing and he spoke more to the committee about the fact that anyone is able to apply.
4: So in this case, what we expect is the commissioners will take in information. It's entirely voluntary. If an individual wants to apply and assert that they were a victim of weaponization, and the commission can do anything according to what was set up yesterday, from issuing an apology to the claimant to awarding compensation and the monetary compensation. So it depends on the claim, and there will be five commissioners who will review each claim. It won't be reviewed by me. It won't be reviewed by others in the administration. It'll be reviewed by the five commissioners.
0: Okay. I mean, this is an extraordinary fund, isn't it, Sabrina? As I said, we discussed it on last night's show, but I wonder what the reaction has been over there.
1: Well, I think there has been a lot of condemnation because it's highly unusual. It feels very brazen, according to critics, the Citizens for Responsibility and Ethics in Washington, which is one of the nonprofit legal watchdog groups here. They called it one of the single most corrupt acts in American history. This is something that I think really fits under the theme of the independence or lack thereof in this administration of the Justice Department, which the president has repeatedly turned to in order to carry out his personal and political ambitions. And they're not backing down. I think this is something that, fits into the accusations that President Trump and his allies have made that Democrats have weaponized federal law enforcement against their enemies. They haven't provided any evidence that Democrats ever did that. And ironically, they appear to be weaponizing the federal government in order to support their allies and to also go after their political opponents.
0: Yeah. He was asked, wasn't he, whether he'd commit that none of Donald Trump's family will receive a direct payout from the fund. And he did reply yes to that. But you're right, it is extraordinary. Those people who were brought to task by the Justice Department during the Biden administration, that they're able to apply for this compensation, because what is injustice in one person's eyes is now injustice in I'll put that the right way around. What was justice in one person's eyes is now seen as injustice in another, and that's how complex it all is. We'll wait and see how that plays out. You've not heard this next clip, but I want to run it by you, Sabrina. We heard from J.D. Vance today. He was standing in for Caroline Leavitt, of course, who's on maternity leave. He did say, by the way, in the White House press briefing, he criticised the World Health Organization, said that they were a little late in identifying the deadly Ebola outbreak in the DRC and in Uganda. There are Americans who are wrapped up in that particular outbreak of Ebola. And of course, that follows Donald Trump's decision to withdraw the US from the WHO. So he had a word about that. And then he spoke about the Unite the Kingdom rally. It was a big march. It took place in London at the weekend, and it was organised by the right-wing agitator Stephen Yaxley Lennon. He's known as Tommy Robinson. Here's the vice president giving his thoughts on it.
5: What you see all over the West, and it's kind of crazy, is this idea that the way to generate prosperity is to bring in millions and millions of unvetted people and drop them into your neighborhoods, and we simply reject that idea. So to everybody in the UK who rejects that idea, I'd encourage them to just keep on going. It's okay to want to defend your culture. It's okay to want to live in a safe neighborhood. It's okay to want your job to go to yourself and your neighbors and not to a stranger who you don't even know. It is reasonable for the people in Western societies to want to control who comes into their country and who doesn't. A lot of people, a lot of people in the media have tried to persuade all of those people that it's somehow racist to want to protect your borders, even though very often the very people who are most affected by low-wage immigration are lower-income Black and Hispanic Americans right here in the United States of America, and I guarantee that's true in the UK.
0: Well, there you go. So telling anti-immigration protesters in the UK to keep on going effectively, Sabrina, I know you haven't heard that clip, but just a quick thought from you on it.
1: Well, I think it's with respect to Tommy Robinson, he was given a tour of the State Department months ago under the Trump administration, and they've been willing to embrace far-right figures not just here in the U.S., who have been a key part of their coalition, but also overseas. And I think just because of the anti-Muslim sentiments that have been at the heart of some of these movements, it's very it's not lost, I think, on anyone that this is these comments are also being made a day after three people were killed in a shooting at a mosque in San Diego. And those teenagers who were the perpetrators shared a broad hatred toward different religions and races, according to federal authorities, who uncovered their writings and talked more about their ideologies today. So, you know, it's one thing if people are debating immigration policy, but when they're talking about the far right and how they've talked about immigrants and the types of rhetoric that they've trafficked in, I think this administration has not only trafficked in some of that rhetoric itself, you know, but when asked about the rally in the UK, I think if it were another administration, the response would have been very different. But this administration has preferred to hug some of these figures closely in order to try, I think, and really just to try and lean into some of the same sentiment in order to bolster and animate the Republican base here at home. And, you know, it could have very dangerous consequences, some of which we saw yesterday in San Diego. But it's become very routine for this administration, to the point where, compared to the first Trump administration, oftentimes it doesn't even make the same kinds of headlines.
0: Yeah. Sabrina, thank you for being with us. Appreciate that. Sabrina Siddiqui, who's the Wall Street Journal's national politics reporter. This is Kate Borsi. It's the evening edition on Times Radio with Handelsbanken and Real Relationship Banking. 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Coming up, a sneak peek inside tomorrow's paper.
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0: Thanks for being with us. It's the evening edition. A sneak peek inside tomorrow's paper then. More delays and rising costs continuing to plague HS2. A Times exclusive about the Prince and Princess of Wales' lease for their family home. And the hardest of all the Times table sums. Jeremy Griffin is the Times and Times Radio's executive editor.
12: The projected cost of the 140-mile line from London to Birmingham is now forecast to spiral to more than £100 billion. And the final section may not be completed for almost two more decades. Transport Secretary Heidi Alexander delivered that sobering update, I suppose you could call it, stating the cost is now projected to hit between £87.7 billion and £102.7 billion at last year's prices. That would be a monumental leap from the original 2009 estimate of just £37.5 billion. And that original figure, crucially, included scrapped routes to Leeds and Manchester and promised trains would be running by this year. Alexander now expects the first services to run between Old Oak Common in northwest London and Birmingham sometime between May 2036 and October 2039. The crucial section extending the line into London Euston is not anticipated to be ready until between May 2040 and December 2043.
0: How old are you going to be in December 43, Jay?
12: I will be 73 years old.
0: Oh my
12: Even if I was commuting from Birmingham, well, I wouldn't be at that age, put it that way. At least I hope not.
0: Well, you might be if it's super quick and this HS2 redeems itself.
12: Yeah, I'd have to move to Birmingham first, though. She didn't hide her anger at what she called an obscene increase in both time and cost. She said she was angry on behalf of taxpayers and affected communities who've been swindled by the failure of successive governments, and angry on behalf of passengers who continue to wait for new services and opportunities they deserve. She actually branded HS2 a massively overspecced folly, which she accused previous Conservative prime ministers of turning into the world's most expensive slow-motion car crash, which is probably the wrong metaphor for a train issue, but nevertheless, it's the one she used. She also confirmed that cancelling the project now would cost almost as much as completing it while leaving nothing but half-finished structures strewn across the countryside. Now, to avoid further cost spirals, Kate, the new high-speed trains will be much slower than originally planned as well. Maximum speeds... I know, it's more good news. Maximum speeds are now set to be just under 200 miles per hour, about 25 miles per hour, slower than the initial design specification. And these revelations coincide with a critical report from Sir Stephen Ludgrove, who was commissioned by the Prime Minister to look into all this. He pointed to what he called the original sins of HS2, including that decision to focus on achieving the highest possible speed, which made it all the more complicated with regards to engineering and beginning construction on the hardest part of the route first, from London to the West Midlands. In terms of physical progress, Mark Wilde, who's the chief executive of HS2 Limited, recently gave an update. While all the tunnelling is complete between Old Oak Common and Birmingham Curzon Street, only 2 out of 52 viaducts have been built, and just over 10% of the 169 planned bridges are finished. The government's already spent £43.5 billion on the project as of March. So as tunnelling begins for the final leg into Euston, the government's exploring using private finance. That hasn't always gone well, but for the taxpayer and for youngsters who are at school, who will be the taxpayers of the future, the news remains bleak, really. A generation will have passed between the project's conception and its eventual completion at a cost that has soared far past its initial promise. We'll be breaking all this down. You can read all about it in the Times tomorrow.
0: Let's talk about how the Prince of Wales is not a King Gardener, but that could be about to change.
12: Yeah, unlike King Charles, of course, who is known for being a dedicated hands-on gardener, hosting visitors from around the world to tour his famous grounds at Highgrove, for example, in Gloucestershire. But yeah, it appears now that his eldest son, the Prince of Wales, is going to have to cultivate a similar appreciation for the earth, whether he likes it or not, because the Times has obtained new details about the lease for Prince William and Catherine's family home, Forest Lodge in Windsor Great Park. And deep within the contractual fine print is an unusual obligation. William's now formally required to take an interest in the hobby. The new 20-year lease agreement stipulates that the couple must, and I quote, use your garden as a garden only and keep it in good condition, clean and tidy and free from weeds. It adds an even firmer instruction. You must preserve all the trees, bushes, shrubs and plants in your garden. This is particularly interesting given the Prince of Wales' past rather candid admission. He once said, my wife does all the gardening. I really like it, but I don't know what I'm doing. Now, with the Princess having co-designed a garden for the Chelsea Flower Show in 2019, she keeps her own vegetable patch and beehives at their Norfolk home of Anmer Hall as well. This new contractual pressure clearly falls on William, I think, to prove his green-fingered credentials.
0: Is that unusual for a rented house? Normally, if you rent somewhere with a garden, there is an obligation within the lease for you to keep the garden in good condition, right?
12: Okay. I think what's unusual is until recently, we didn't really get to see the details of royal leases. So that's what makes it a bit more interesting.
0: Now, Jez, what is 9 times 6?
12: 54,
0: Kate. You knew I was going to ask you that. Or did it just trip off the tongue?
12: I suspected you might, given the nature of the following story, but I knew it anyway.
0: Okay, all right. Well, this story, Jez, says there are particular sums involving particular numbers that are harder for people to grasp, kids to grasp, when it comes to times tables. And some of these are pretty astonishing.
12: Yes, thanks to big data, we now know exactly which sum is most likely to trip you up. It is 9 times 6. This conclusion comes from a massive analysis, actually, by the teaching materials provider Edshed, which looked at nearly 250,000 times table answers from over 300,000 primary school children. The study reveals a clear stumbling block, particularly for the Year 4 pupils in England currently preparing for their statutory multiplication tables. The data shows a clear pattern. Of all the children asked, 27% got the answer to 9 times 6 wrong. And the difficulty isn't random. The four hardest questions all involved the number 9. 9 times 6, 6 times 9.
0: I think 9 is one of those numbers that basically stresses people out or kids out without really knowing why, because you learn by rote and you get to a certain point and then you get to 10 and it's easy and you sort of forget to concentrate on the 9. In 9's defence, might I say.
12: Yeah.
0: It's just the times 10 minus the number.
12: It is.
0: So if you're going for 9 times 6, you just do 10 times 6 and minus the 6. So I find 9s quite nice and logical, but clearly they upset people.
12: Kate, you could be in front of a blackboard right now explaining all this. But it is the number 9. 9 times 6. 6 times 9, which if you know the answer to 9 times 6, you probably should be able to work out. 9 times 7 and 3 times 9. Mistakes actually cluster heavily around the 6, 7, 8 and 9 times table, but I've got examples of 9s today. The easiest question, conversely, is 11 times 8. Mm. Why are these sums so difficult? We spoke to Martin Saunders, the CEO of EdShed. He explained that the harder questions sit in a cluster where children have fewer obvious patterns to rely on. This is why the answers to 9 times 6 is easily confused with similar nearby answers like 56 or 63. Educators warn that times tables are actually crucial for wider maths confidence. Quick automatic recall reduces the cognitive load when a child moves on to more complex topics like fractions, division, and advanced problem solving.
0: Well, that was Jeremy Griffin, the Times and Times Radio's executive editor. We'll discuss maths, not maths, but maths next with our panel. All that is on the way. Do you stay with us?
9: 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It starts with listening.
0: It's just after 9. It is the evening edition. It's Kate Borsay. Coming up, we'll discuss the upcoming Makerfield by-election. The Reform and Labour picks have been revealed. Is this really a two-horse race? Plus, more on Times tables. Are you any good at them? Have they declined in recent years? We'll talk about that with Tessa Dunlop, the historian and author and the former diplomatic editor of The Times, Michael Binion. That's after the news with Tom Crosdale.
13: Thanks, Kate. Good evening. Southampton have appealed the decision to kick them out of the Championship playoffs. The club admitted filming opponents' training sessions, including Middlesbrough's, who now take their place in Saturday's final against Hull. The prize is a place in the Premier League. Saints have also been given a 4-point deduction next season. The Times chief sports writer Martin Ziegler says they can't be too surprised.
14: There are specific rules now in place at the EFL banning spying. So if you're going to go and completely contravene those rules, I don't think you can expect anything else, really. And especially if you're spying on your opponents to try and get into the playoff final to get that promotion to the Premier League, it probably doesn't get much more serious than that.
13: There are reports Andy Burnham's working on a plan for his first 100 days in office, including social care reforms. Sir Keir Starmer insists he's staying put at Downing Street, but the Greater Manchester Mayor is expected to make a play for his job if he wins the Makerfield by-election. Politics reporter at Bloomberg, Joe Mays, has told Kate there's one big question for him.
15: Would Andy Burnham stick to the Labour 2024 manifesto and the tax promises that were made there? Low increases in tax on working people, specifically income tax, national insurance, VAT, corporation tax. They were all ruled out by Rachel Reeves and Keir Starmer. But we could have a new prime minister, and would he stick to that? And when we were putting it to his team today, they weren't explicitly giving straight answers. They were saying Andy Burnham is focused on Makerfield.
13: Surrey Police is looking into allegations of non-recent sexual abuse after two people came forward following the release of the Epstein files in the US. It's the third British force to open investigation in the wake of the declassification of millions of documents about the late sex offender. Relatives of those who died in the Grenfell Tower fire say those responsible must be held to account. Prosecutors say a decision on charges will be made in time for the 10th anniversary of the disaster next June, after police revealed 57 people and 20 companies are being treated as suspects. Lawyer Michael Mansfield works with some of the victims and has told this programme the wait for justice goes on.
16: The trials then have to be listed and there's a backlog. That means another possible 5-year wait for all of these cases. They're not all going to be brought on at once. Memories fade, documents disappear, and all the rest of it. Anybody judging it, the jury included, are going to find it a bit of a huge challenge for them to have to ascertain truth at that distance and time. The overall delay is enormous.
13: More than 500 suspected cases of Ebola have now been identified in the Democratic Republic of the Congo. So far, the outbreak has left 131 people dead. Dr. Mike Adeyemi Lawal is from Doctors Without Borders. He's told Kate what his colleagues are up to on the ground.
17: We are scaling up our response alongside the Ministry of Health, WHO and other local partners. And we are also assessing the situation on ground. And that also involves, of course, identifying isolation area, also contact tracing processes that we put in place. We are also working on deploying experienced staff.
13: For a roundup of the news on demand, find the Times Radio News Briefing on the Times Radio app.
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0: It is that time of night again. Hello, by the way. It's the evening edition. It's Kate Borsay. It is time to run through the big stories of the day with two very special guests in the studio. The former diplomatic editor for The Times, Michael Binion. Good evening, Binners.
1: Good evening, Kate.
0: You're looking forward to getting tucked into today's stories, aren't you? Oh, yeah. It's you rubbing your hands together.
1: I'm going to test you on some things. Or maybe.
0: Gosh. Will we hear that's crackers?
1: Well,
0: watch out with
1: maybe
0: your bingo
1: also,
0: cards,
1: yes.
0: Folks.
1: Yes.
0: Someone who definitely isn't crackers is Tessa Dunlop, who is the historian and author of Lest We Forget, 100 Stories of Love, Loss and Heroism. Good evening, Tessa.
2: Hello. I know exactly what Binners is going to be testing, Kate.
1: I've been revising.
0: I've just revealed myself in front of Jeremy Griffin, not like that, but in my the way I work out times tables, which is not hugely in-depth and complicated and sophisticated, I have to say. A lot of it means that I just take the easiest timetables and add on a few and take a few off. But yes, maybe I'll spread out the testing later on. You can look forward to that, listeners. Meanwhile, let's discuss what's happening in Makerfield, shall we? Andy Burnham's been confirmed as the Labour candidate today. Reform have revealed that their candidate is the local plumber, Robert Kenyon, so-called the plucky plumber by Nigel Farage today. What is it about plumbers, folks? First Hannah Spencer for the Greens in Gorton and Denton, and now Reform's Robert Kenyon. He stood, by the way, Kenyon, in the 2024 general election. He lost that to the outgoing MP Josh Simmons. We spoke to Joe Mays earlier, the politics reporter for Bloomberg.
3: The local plumber who did stand in the Makerfield constituency in 2024 election and did pretty well, right? Came second, almost got a third of the votes. But then now we have these revelations around social media posts and reporting exclusively in Metro coming out saying that he's posted some pretty sensitive things, saying that things like the king should perhaps open Buckingham Palace to asylum seekers, questioning whether Asian men walking around Birmingham is a hate crime, questioning whether the far right exists and so on. So, yeah, I'm sure we'll see a lot of focus on that history that he has. I think Reform's line is that, you know, we need more people like this in politics who have those views. But yeah, it all adds to be a very spicy, crucial by-election, you know, unprecedented, effectively potentially electing the next prime minister in a by-election we've never seen the like of.
0: Well, Michael Crick joined us as well earlier, the political journalist and author.
4: The answer, I think Mr. Kenyon, probably, if you're going to score them, Mr. Kenyon, Robert Kenyon, the Reform candidate, would be the most local because he was born there, whereas, and he even said it in the video today, Andy Burnham was born in Liverpool. He spent a lot of his younger years in Manchester. He's flitted backwards and forwards between Manchester and Liverpool. Wigan, of course, and Makerfield are in between the two great conurbations. And Andy Burnham was MP for the constituency next door of Lee, also part of the Wigan borough. So Andy Burnham, by most measures, would be regarded as pretty local.
0: Michael, this is without doubt one of the highest stakes by-election that we've had for decades upon decades, because Andy Burnham, we know, is fighting on a national ticket as well. He may be sticking to talking about local issues for the most part. But if he's successful and becomes the MP of Makerfield, he's made no secret that he will go for Prime Minister. He'll need to, of course, get a lot of support, get enough support. There's lots of ifs and buts still. Is this a two-horse race?
1: Yes, I don't think the others really have a hope. The Conservatives certainly don't. And the Greens are slightly unsure as to whether they should enter and weaken the possible vote for Labour or whether they should actually play a fairly low-key role. It's really Reform against Labour. It's all to do with whether Andy Burnham can make it. And, of course, I mean, already
0: make it in Makerfield.
1: Make it in Makerfield. Exactly. That's why it's called that. There have been several attempts at sabotage already. Most obvious and, I think, quite cunning was the suggestion by Wes Streeting, who resigned as Health Secretary, that Britain should immediately start thinking about rejoining the EU. Well, of course, that is...
0: Which was landing Burnham in it, effectively.
1: Well, absolutely.
0: Wasn't it?
1: It's gunpowder for Reform. I mean, to say, oh, well, if Labour get in, they're going to, you know, tear up the whole Brexit agreement. It was a very strong pro-Brexit constituency way back in 2016. So I think this is a clever way that Wes Streeting has found to try to stir up those who are against Burnham, because Streeting knows that if Burnham gets the seat, he's going to get many more votes than Streeting would in any opposition, anyone challenging the Prime Minister. I mean, it really is high stakes, and we'll see.
0: Michael Crick, as I said, joined us earlier and felt that some social media posts that had been resurfaced, posted by Reforms Makerfield candidate Robert F. Kenyon, as he's known, very American way of putting it, might get the candidate into trouble. I mean, Michael Crick went so far as to say that the candidate was in danger of not lasting the course. He'd made some comments after the Southport attack at the end of July 2024. That attack, of course, that horrendous attack, was followed by days of anti-immigration riots. The Home Office tweeted in the middle of the unrest and said that those who engage in violent protests will face the full force of the law. And he said, well, is it a hate crime for Asian men to walk around Birmingham assaulting white people en masse? This tweet appears to reference the counter-protest that took place in Birmingham in response to the riots. And then he says in another post that the far right doesn't really exist. He accuses counter-protests of sparking the accusation of two-tier policing. He says perhaps King Charles should open up Buckingham Palace for immigrants. They're all along those lines. It's hard to really prove any criminality in those social media posts, but I think people might argue that they're not a good look. Other people might say, well, actually, a lot of people in Makerfield, a lot of people who support reform might agree with them. Tessa?
2: Well, he's clearly taking the debate where Andy Burnham can't, as has Wes Streeting on the other side. And we see Andy Burnham therefore having to very much play the middle road. He is sort of comfortable, isn't he, being the sort of wannabe cool dad who does a bit of football with his sons, goes jogging in his old Everton shirt down with the kids, you know, a bit of Oasis, reminding us he's an 80s lad, along with many of the voters in Makerfield. I find the whole thing extraordinary, because we've just had these local elections upon which were cast these extraordinary international issues, boats coming from France, the destruction of Gaza, which of course we know local councils have no control over. And now it's seemingly we've got potentially our nation, and not just England, the whole of Britain, Great Britain and the United Kingdom, are potentially our Prime Minister being decided in a very, very local way. It's almost the reverse of what's just happened a couple of weeks ago.
0: Look, we'll be watching this one closely. Of course we will. We're set to get Green and Conservative candidates tomorrow, but the whole of Makerfield is going to have... Well, it's going to be inundated with press. There's already plenty swimming around, and there's going to be intense scrutiny. June the 18th is the reported date for this by-election, so that's just under a month away, not much time at all. But that is yet to be confirmed. What does it say about politics that we're focusing on a by-election in Makerfield while at the same time questioning the leadership of this country? There's lots of ifs and buts in here, and I just sort of wonder about the kind of overall view from both of you about where we're at right now.
1: Well, as far as I'm concerned, it shows that politics is completely bust, that it's no one has any clear majority for any policy. There are so many different parties and factions within those parties that the whole political body tends to be split apart. It makes it very difficult to predict anything. It becomes ridiculous when a challenge to the Prime Minister, a sitting Prime Minister, and you haven't had challenges like this for a long time, when a challenge to a Prime Minister comes down to how voters in a small constituency, or reasonably small, in a part of Britain, will decide the fate of a Labour government. I mean, that it seems absurd. And I think outsiders, other countries looking in and think, what is going on in Britain? What has gone wrong with the government? It seems to be incapable of producing a policy without arguing with itself or getting anything done.
0: What if reform win it, Tessa? That is certainly not out of the question at all. What then?
2: I think it doesn't bode well for the future of Labour at the next general election. Of course, it will delight certainly Wes Streeting and potentially Angela Rayner's immediate prime ministerial ambitions. Just quickly, I was actually on your radio station with Michael Gove at the weekend, and we were being reminded of the extraordinary array of almost sort of trolling that was going on in the continent, in their press, as to where Britain had ended up. You know, you've got a problem when Italy and Italy's national press are mocking your revolving door. I think it was the oldest paper in Denmark that said a dwarf hamster had a longer life expectancy than a British prime minister. And what's interesting is, I said, what's the one thing that separates Britain from all the other European countries where, yes, the incumbent is unpopular, but actually they endure. We've had Macron seemingly forever. Mm. For me, very clearly, the mark in the road, the line in the sand that changed British politics forever was Brexit. And Michael, who we know is the architect of Brexit, or one of the leading architects, said, oh, well, no, it's the way in which, you know, parties can elect their leaders or topple their leaders from within. It's the power that the local party has in deciding the next prime minister. And he cited, I've forgotten her name. She was in office for such a short period of time. It's totally flown the nest. Come on.
1: Liz Truss.
2: Thank you very much. Thank you.
1: The lettuce.
2: Yes, the lettuce. And actually I thought, hang on a minute. He's very disarming and highly intelligent, Michael Gove. And briefly on air, he took me in. But how can we argue that these key structural points around the way in which we select our party leaders and therefore by implication our prime ministers is what's at fault, when historically we've been famed for very stable government since the Second World War?
0: Yeah, look, it is a picture, isn't it?
1: Very
0: to
1: messy
0: say the
1: one.
0: Least.
1: A messy picture.
0: a messy picture indeed. Coming up, we'll discuss HS2. That's also quite messy. It's delayed. I mean, that's been around for too long, many would argue, unlike the Prime Minister. All that on the way. Tessa Dunlop is with us and Michael Binion. 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
0: It is Kate Borsey. It is the Evening Edition on Times Radio. There's loads to go through. Just a quick nod, by the way, to the game between Manchester City and Bournemouth. At the moment, Bournemouth are leading. That would essentially wipe out any chance that Manchester City have of winning the Premier League and hand the title to Arsenal this evening. We have TalkSport on standby for you. We may speak to Umagurov in a few moments' time. Well, in fact, after the half-past bulletin, if that's the case. At the moment, though, there is still time to play. Just a little eye on that one for you. We'll keep you across it. Let's continue our discussion, though, by talking about HS2 and what we understand today. The huge overspend on the project. This will not come as a surprise, but the projected cost is now more than £100 billion. And the Transport Secretary told the Commons today that the London to Birmingham project may well not be completed until, 2040. Let's hear from the Transport Secretary, Heidi Alexander.
11: If this seems like an obscene increase in time and costs, it is because it is. And if it seems like I'm angry, it is because I am. I am angry on behalf of taxpayers and affected communities who have been swindled by the failures of successive Conservative governments.
0: Heidi Alexander there. It seems like an obscene amount of money. 2043, by the way, for the full thing to be completed. It'll now cost as much to scrap it as it will to continue with it. We were talking earlier about the sunk cost fallacy, the fact that you're so invested in it that you can't cut your losses. It's like waiting in a queue, isn't it? And nearly being at the front, but being late for something and thinking, do I stay in this queue and do I finish the job that I've come to do, or do I cut my losses and leave? Michael Binion, you on HS2. Can we ever be proud of it?
1: No, it's absolutely absurd. I was very in favour of it when the idea was first mooted. I thought, great, at last we're going to get our transport network up to date. We're going to compete with the Japanese and others who've built high-speed railways. And let's just show what we can do. And it got more and more complicated, more and more delays, more and more bits thought about and then dropped and added and changed. And the idea that it's not going to be ready for, you know, I'm determined to go on it, but I should be 96 when it's ready. So I'll be having a rather comfortable seat somewhere in the back, perhaps, if I can make it. It's just, well, your favourite phrase, it crackers. It really is.
0: There we go. We have a crackers from Michael Binion.
1: A crackers, well, the highest crackers of all. And particularly all the other things that have been associated with it. One makes one think, is this serious? The idea of spending £100 million on a tunnel to protect bats. And they reckon that the number of bats who might have been killed if they'd collided with the 1048 from Euston would have been 3 a year. So that's 300,000 bats. £300,000 per bat. I mean, for goodness sake.
0: Tessa.
2: I just love the idea of Michael Binion travelling on HS2 when he's 96.
1: You know,
2: but the late Queen opened the Elizabeth line when she was 96. Perhaps we could call it the Binner's line, fit for the bin.
1: Come with me, yes.
2: I'll hold your hand. I might need a stick by then as well, to be honest. It's quite staggering when you drill into the statistics. You were quite right, Kate, to cite that this was cooked up under the Gordon Brown administration in 2009. The estimated cost then was £37.5 billion. Since then, the two routes to Leeds and Manchester have been scrapped, and the estimated final cost is going to be between 87 and 102 billion. And it was meant to, parts of it, be opened this year. I actually went when I was looking at the extraordinary monument at the top of Coombe Hill. You get a wonderful view, by the way, from there in Buckinghamshire, down onto Chequers, where Keir Starmer was counting his losses at the weekend. And from the other side of Coombe Hill, you get to see the HS2 unfolding like a giant scar through the landscape. Mm. It's about the only bit, I think, that's being worked on. Please note, by the way, this train isn't even projected at the moment to land in the centre of London, in Euston. It's going to start in Old Oak Common Station. Where the hell is that, I ask you?
0: Well, the Euston bit is going to hopefully be ready, you'll be pleased to know, between May 2040 and December 2043. When Michael Binion...
1: I'll be 99.
0: You'll be 99.
1: Yes,
0: love it.
1: That'd be great.
0: Well, that is the way to celebrate your 100th birthday.
1: Yeah,
0: talking of celebrations, by the way, Arsenal are Premier League champions. I won't quiz either of you on this, unless you want to talk about it, of course, but Manchester City have drawn against Bournemouth. They needed a win. Only a win would do to keep them in with a chance of winning the title, and instead they could achieve only a draw. There was a late goal from Erling Haaland, but it hands Arsenal the Premier League title, an historic moment for Arsenal, something they've been threatening all season. Were they going to throw it away? No, they didn't. It's come back to them. And with a game still to go, Arsenal are Premier League champions. Don't know if either of you want to comment
1: on
0: it.
1: Well, great. I mean, the only thing

0: to get my times tables in. And I thought, before I die, I want to be able to do my times tables. And also, when you go to a sale and you go shopping, when it says 75% off a dress or 40%, I can't work that out.
1: Oh, okay. I love a good percentage calculation. That was Joanna Page, by the way, detailing her nighttime times table routine on Would I Lie to You? And it was true, by the way. All of that was true because the whole premise of the show obviously is a lie. Is it true? So for some people, times tables are a chance to show off their instant recall years after they finish school. And others, well, they're left stunned after being hit with a multiplication question. There's analysis of nearly 250 million times tables answers by 317,000 primary school children over 7 years found that the four most difficult times table questions involve the number nine. The worst one is nine times six, or six times nine, then nine times seven, and three times nine. So nine seems to be foxing everyone predominantly. Nine times six, Michael Binion, is?
2: Nine times six, 54.
1: And six times nine, Tessa, is?
3: Well, I hope it's okay, but I've brought in a radio prop.
1: Oh, go on.
3: Now,
2: quickly,
3: we
2: tap
3: are
2: it in.
3: Having a standoff every morning because my husband says Elena isn't allowed to watch television over her cornflakes because she doesn't know her times tables.
1: This is
3: but
1: your
3: I think
1: daughter,
3: her times
1: Elena.
3: Tables, yes, she's seven, and they would be helped if she went to bed earlier. But if she doesn't, I thought you could ask her. Let's see if she does her sums better than Binion.
1: Elena, what is six times nine?
4: 54.
1: Well done.
2: There
1: we
2: are.
1: You just had to copy Michael for that
2: yeah.
1: one. That was a trick question.
2: I think we should try you on a few. What about 11 times 12? There's one for you, Kate.
1: Oh, God, Michael. Why you give me 11 times 12?
2: Because
1: is it 122
2: goes,
1: or something?
2: No, 132.
1: 132.
2: Yeah.
1: For the nines, Elena, I'm terrible because there's 9 times 7 here and all I do is 10 times 7, which is 70, and minus the 7 to make 63.
2: Well, that's
1: how
2: good
1: I do
2: for
1: it, but it takes a long time. My son does times tables rock stars, which, Elena, you may be familiar with, and you have to do it to time. You have to do the times table sum to time. 3 times 9, Elena, what's that?
4: 27.
1: Thank you.
2: Very good. Very good.
1: Michael Binion, what is five nines?
2: Five nines, 45.
1: Yes.
2: It trips off. You see, we had to learn. In my day, it was drilled in. You just had to learn it. And I think what you've learned by rote, I'm very in favour of learning stuff by rote. It went right out of fashion. But it's like learning poetry. Once you've had to learn it at an early age by rote, it sticks in your head.
1: We have a tip from James, a listener. Nines are easy. Just hold your 10 fingers out and then fold down the number you're timesing by. So if it's 9 times 4, you hold your fourth finger down and you get your answer. You get your 10s to the left and your units to the right. So that's, yeah, 36. Well done. I like that one, Elena. Although I don't think it'll help you with all the sort of timed tablet type things.
2: These tricks. I mean, it's like the other trick I learned, which is extraordinary. You can tell the time in India by turning your watch upside down. And then it'll tell you what the time in India is.
1: Right.
2: try it.
1: Elena, which is the times table which gets you the most? Which one's the hardest for you?
4: I think I'd say the hardest is also the nine time table. Ah. So there are a lot of tricks for it, but they just don't stay in my mind all the time.
1: I get it.
4: So I think I'd say the hardest is, to me, the 12 times tables, because I just can't even do 12 times 3. I can do 12 times 3, but I can't do above that.
1: Yeah, yeah, I get you. I'm generally okay up to 12 times 6.
2: It's funny, we never had to learn beyond 12. We never did a 14 times table or 16 times table. I mean,
1: we have done?
2: Well, it's a lot to learn, but it would save a lot of time as well.
3: Isn't that because numbers repeat? Don't you learn the basic pattern and then stack them on top of each other?
2: Well, I suppose you could.
1: I
2: never thought
1: of that.
2: That
1: makes perfect sense.
3: I've got to say, Elena sounds very calm and cerebral now. We did see this article prior to coming on air, so we have been practicing, by the way, just so you know. We didn't want to be outdone by dinners.
2: We've done pretty well.
3: It does induce a lot of tears, doesn't it? It's the thing that's most likely going to make you cry.
4: Yeah.
3: Oh, like
1: gosh.
3: Proper crying.
1: Well, let's not make it traumatic. Let's enjoy our times tables and use them as, well, I don't know, they could be sort of points at which we can stabilise ourselves.
2: Yes, there are songs about them and you can have

0: the whole lot set to music. Mm. I mean, all sorts of things.
1: We've done the finger trick, haven't we?
0: Yeah.
1: Elena, you need to know that numbers are great because they are reliable. They never let you down, and they can never be questioned. Numbers are certain and definite when so much in the world is not.
0: Mm.
1: And that's where numbers are.
0: They haven't got the numbers right for HS2, that's for sure.
1: All right.
0: They didn't know their times table.
1: They didn't, did they? Or their adding ups, additions. Thank you. Elena, thank you to you, featuring here live on the show. And mum, Tessa Dunlop, who's not just mum, of course. She is an author and journalist. And Tessa's book is Lest We Forget, 100 Stories of Love, Loss and Heroism. And our own resident hero, of course, former diplomatic editor for The Times, Michael Binion.
0: Cheers,
1: Binners.
0: Thanks.
1: 13 times 12?
0: Well, it's 144 plus. It's 150. Yeah, you got
1: Squeaky
0: me.
1: Bum time.
0: You got me.
1: There you go. Well, at least the number of points can be added up in the Premier League table to equal Premier League champions Arsenal. That's just happened. We'll talk about that next and lots more to come. Let's get a news update first, though, from Tom Crosdale.
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3: Thanks, Kate, and that's where we start. Arsenal are Premier League champions for the first time in 22 years. Manchester City needed to beat Bournemouth in order to take the title race down to the final day of the season, but they've been held to a 1-1 draw at the Vitality Stadium. Southampton are appealing the decision to kick them out of the Championship playoff final. The Saints have been punished for spying on rivals' training sessions, including Middlesbrough's, who they beat in the semis. Barra will now face Hull at Wembley on Saturday for a place in the Premier League. Southampton fan Charlie Ring says he can't believe they did it on three separate occasions.
4: I thought it was going to be a 6-point deduction, 7-figure fine, because in my mind, I thought we had only done it once. Obviously, it looks like we've done it more than once. It's very, very disappointing for the fans, mainly. The whole season seems to be just ruined now.
3: They've also been given a 4-point deduction for next season. Andy Burnham is yet to respond to reports. He's working on a plan for his first 100 days in office. The Prime Minister's against Eddie Same put, but Mr Burnham's expected to challenge Sir Keir Starmer if he wins the Makerfield by-election. The Greater Manchester Mayor is said to be working on a proposal to tackle rising energy costs. Prosecutors say it's vital they get it right, after saying we should know by the 10th anniversary of it next year whether there'll be any criminal charges over the Grenfell Tower fire. The Metropolitan Police Service has revealed 57 people and 20 companies are considered suspects. For a roundup of the news on demand, find the Times Radio News Briefing on the Times Radio app.
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1: It is the evening edition. It's Times Radio. Plenty of suggestions on your 9x table still coming in. Keith helpfully suggests get a calculator. 9x table is easy, says Hilary, because the products all add up to 9. For example, 3x9 is 27. 2 and 7 is 9. 6 9s are 54. 5 plus 4 equals 9. Who knew? Well, someone who's done their adding up correctly is Arsenal. They've just won the Premier League title for the first time in 22 years. Manchester City's draw at Bournemouth, that's just in, by the way, officially ended their pursuit as City needed a win to keep their title hopes alive. Let's get some reaction then to this historic triumph from TalkSport reporter Uma Gurav. Uma, good evening again.
11: Good evening.
1: Well, so this has just happened and this looked like it would go down to the last game of the season. We sort of pretty much presume that. This is where football always gives, because a huge surprise tonight. What went wrong for Man City in this game? Was it the pressure?
11: They just didn't turn up. It was so unlike the Man City that we have seen for so many of the recent seasons. You think about everything that they have achieved over the last few years under Pep Guardiola. Of course, big news coming out about him yesterday. But against Bournemouth, and we have to give full credit to Bournemouth here because they will go under the radar with this result, but they've actually guaranteed European football for themselves with this result against Man City. It means that without kicking a ball, though, Arsenal are champions of the Premier League for the first time since 2004. And wow, how they will have felt that weight, because you could hear the cries erupt around the office where we are here, from the pubs around here, upstairs on the TalkSport floor, the Arsenal fans who are working tonight. Just relief and joy, because they have waited so long. So many times have they come up short, just short, in their quest for the Premier League trophy. And now, finally, they have got the job done. They will still go away to Crystal Palace on the final day of the season on Sunday, which is where they will lift that trophy. But I don't think any of them will mind that they haven't won this on the pitch, as you say, because for them, it just feels like finally they can let out a breath that they have been holding for that long.
1: Manager Mikel Arteta, of course, spent 5 years as a player at Arsenal and has been manager since 2019. So he's got 7 years under his belt, which is, it's a huge amount of time when you consider most Premier League reigns. What has he got right this season? This is a real endorsement for clubs hanging on to managers, and Arsenal have come close in other seasons. What's he got right this season?
11: Yeah, and look, I think we shouldn't underestimate how much he has got right. We'll kind of talk about that in a second. But look, there were discussions that if Mikel Arteta couldn't get this over the line this season, perhaps it was time for Arsenal to think about parting ways with him. Because for all he's achieved, and as consistent as they have been, they've been consistently second. They've not got to the trophy. And I think a lot of things aligned for Mikel Arteta this season. They've had consistency in front of goal. They've had strikers who can put the ball away. Some of that was the likes of Kai Havertz, Victor Gyökeres, and everyone sort of chipping into this. They've had fantastic goalkeeper David Raya, who has saved them on numerous occasions. There have been elements of luck, and I think also Manchester City not being at the standards that they have been for so long has opened the door for Arsenal. But ultimately, it's just been that finally it's felt like the mentality in this team has switched. I think in previous seasons they've got to this point where they've been in control, and they've, you know, people like to joke about how Arsenal have bottled it, and they get called bottlers
1: all the time.
11: Well,
1: it's learning to cope with pressure, isn't it?
11: Exactly.
1: That's so important. There's a brilliant write-up on the Times, by the way. Let me sing the praises of our football team, who will have been expecting this and written this, and there's some great detail. I mean, it's pages and pages long, but for anyone who wants to understand what's been going on at Arsenal over the last few seasons, and this season particularly, Gary Jacob has written this. It's just gone up on thetimes.com, and it basically details how Arsenal won the title. I was intrigued to read about the RAF pilots. This is Mikel Arteta consulting with RAF pilots on accuracy and brevity of language, I suppose, to issue clear, simple instructions. That's what he's been doing with RAF pilots. There have been plenty of lessons to be learnt on pressure. And just reading here how he as a manager has evolved. He wakes up at 5 a.m. most days. Here we go, folks. One of the first in the office, stays until late afternoon, even on his birthday. At once he invited former players Nacho Monreal and Santi Cazorla to his house for dinner and to watch a Champions League game. They were mystified. He was busy taking notes even then. Has consulted with RAF fighter pilots to be more precise in his language. It comes as no surprise that he's a terrible loser when he plays paddle or tennis. He likes those sports that rely on staying mentally tough between points, and the games are won by small margins, those games. He's used that to stress to his players that they need to control emotions and stay in the zone after a lapse.
11: And there's loads more stories like that of him and his character. Actually, there's a funny one from a couple of years ago where I think he hired someone to sort of try and pickpocket his players at a dinner just to kind of see if they were paying attention. And that was a story that went quite viral because it just showed you how many different unconventional methods, I suppose, he's tried to use to get his players in the mindset. But you know what? It's obviously paid off in the end, doesn't it?
1: Well, look, a huge congratulations to Arsenal, who are Premier League champions for the first time in 22 years. I think it's great to have a bit of variety at the top, even if my team, Liverpool, have them. Well, they've had a shocker this season.
11: Sorry,
1: let's be honest. Thank you, Uma. Uma Gourav, who is a sports reporter at TalkSport, thank you for being with us. Really appreciate it. It's Kate Borsett. It's the evening edition on Times Radio. Remember to tune in tomorrow to Times Radio at midday. It's Prime Minister's Questions. And given the political machination of the past week or so, it's going to be a lively one, isn't it? We've not heard an awful lot from Keir Starmer or Number 10, apart from how he wants to continue on. He'll fight for his place. He wants to serve a decade in power, even. But he's going to face Kemi Badenoch tomorrow and his backbenchers. You're going to hear it live on Times Radio with Hugo Rifkind and Patrick Maguire. They'll give it their unique treatment, pausing the action to analyse the exchanges in real time. That's PMQ's Unpacked, exclusively here on Times Radio tomorrow at midday. And exclusively here on Times Radio at 10 o'clock, it's Peter Conradi, who is normally the Sunday Times Europe editor, but tonight is in for Carol Walker. Hello.
12: Hello, good evening.
1: Really lovely to see you. I don't know how much Arsenal love you're going to be expressing this evening, or what else is on the agenda.
12: I'm more a Paris Saint-Germain myself, I'm afraid, actually. But no, interesting. No, we were sitting, talking, thinking, what are we going to leave with this evening? Is it going to be football, or is it going to be the Makerfield by-election? The latest twist. I wonder. Apart from that, though, we're looking at, after Channel 4 pulled all 10 series of Married at First Sight, it's a reality TV show, we're going to be speaking with Joe Hemmings, a behavioural psychologist who specialises in the media, about the fallout from the allegations and wondering, is it time to rethink the whole model of reality TV? Are you a reality TV fan?
1: I did watch Married at First Sight, only because, which surprises many people, but because I'm an old-fashioned romantic at heart, even though there's nothing romantic really about the show. But it's a great way for me to de-junk, for me to shake off hard news and just sit and stare at people generally making idiots of themselves. That's why I like it, because it just doesn't require a single bit of thought. And there are some quite sweet love stories in there, but obviously it's been dogged by these allegations, really serious allegations. And that means the Channel 4 absolutely right to pull the series. As Married at First Sight Australia, that's made by a separate production company. That is a separate production. But it does, you're right, bring into sharp focus whether the premise of having to get married, does that mean that you have to have a full and a fulsome marriage? Are you expected to have sex within that marriage? What kind of pressure is put on you as a contestant or not, as the case may be? Brings up all sorts of questions.
12: Indeed. I mean, all these programmes, reality shows that are focused on kind of personal relationships, it's obviously very dodgy, or potentially dodgy kind of territory, isn't it? I mean, I, of course, have watched the French versions of all of these, which are sort of subtly different. I can pretend it's good for improving my French rather than just watching. But no, there's some interesting. So we'll be looking at that. More seriously, we'll be looking at Vladimir Putin's trip to China. He arrived there today. Just, you know, the seat was barely cold after Donald Trump left. He's in there with Xi. So we'll be talking to Alessio Patalano, who's a professor of war studies at King's College London, looking at this kind of triangle, Russia, China, America. Also quite fun is we'll be talking to the chief scientist of a company called Colossal Biosciences, who will be taking us on to a little trip to like Jurassic Park, I think, because they're trying to bring back the flightless mower,
1: And which is what?
12: Not the lawnmower, MOA, M-O-A. It's an extinct bird from New Zealand. You'd know one if you saw it because it's 3 metres tall, weighs 200, or used to weigh 200 kilograms, and of course it couldn't get its feet off the ground, which is not surprising given what a big bird it was. So we'll be talking to the chief scientist, as I said, who will tell us, you know, how realistic. So far they've got an egg. So far.
1: Okay, well, that is progress.
12: It is indeed.
1: Is it not? Peter Conradi, thank you. Really good to see you. In at 10 o'clock for Carol Walker. And Peter has the very privileged position of holding the Times front page before anyone else. You get that first here on Times Radio just after 10.
12: I do indeed.
1: Good to see you, Peter. Thank you. Peter Conradi there, in for Carol Walker from 10, and the full front page is at 10:30. Now, we've been discussing Married at First Sight. Let's continue that conversation, because the Met Police today has appealed for potential sexual assault victims from the Married at First Sight UK series to come forward. And this comes after 3 women have made allegations of sexual assault while taking part on the reality TV show. Channel 4, as we've been saying, has since removed all 10 series of the show from its streaming services. Let's speak to Alex Farmer, media correspondent at The Times. Alex, good evening to you.
13: Hi, Kate.
1: What is being alleged and by who? Can you sum it up for us?
13: Yeah, so yesterday we had a number of allegations made again about Married at First Sight from a trio of women, 2 of whom were anonymous, 1 of whom was named. The named individual was Shona Manderson, who accused her on-screen partner of sexual misconduct while she took part in the show. The other 2 anonymous individuals alleged that they were raped by their on-screen husbands. This took place in a BBC Panorama documentary, which was broadcast yesterday, and all of the individuals that those accused of the crimes have denied categorically that they're of any wrongdoing.
1: Yeah, so one woman said her on-screen husband had raped her and threatened her with an acid attack. She wants to now pursue legal action against CPL, the production company. A second woman told both Channel 4 and CPL before broadcast about being allegedly raped by her on-screen husband. Her episodes were still aired. And a third woman, as you said, Shona Manderson, the only woman who is identified, accused her on-screen husband, Bradley Skelly, of ejaculating inside her and asking, or without her asking permission. She had to get the morning after pills, she said. So these are really serious allegations. What has the production company said about how they move forward with this?
13: Well, the production company has... What's happened is Channel 4 has sort of has taken ownership insofar as it has launched 2 investigations as a result of the allegations that have come through from the Panorama. Mm. One of them is going to be looking into the legal situation. The other, perhaps more pertinently, is going to be looking at the duty of care protocols that were in place and that it has in place for Married at First Sight and reality shows in general. Now, they have expressed their sympathy for the victims, but they have said that they took all due precautions and they are confident in that they addressed all of the concerns that were raised by the participants when they were told about them. So they are saying that they did abide by the gold-plated duty of care protocols which currently exist. Now, whether or not those protocols went far enough is going to be a question that Channel 4 is going to examine in the coming months, and there may well be ramifications as a result of that, not just for Channel 4, but potentially for the reality TV industry in general.
1: Yeah, and the Metropolitan Police urging anyone who believes they've been a victim of sexual assault in relation to their participation on the programme to contact them. It said that they're also proactively approaching production teams involved in the reality show to ensure anyone they've spoken to is aware of how to report any criminal allegations. So there is the potential for more contestants to come forward. And of course, this has got to be investigated thoroughly. Met Police saying today at this time, we've not received any criminal reports in relation to this matter. We'll be making approaches, they say. It does call into question the expectation on reality TV show contestants. And look, I watch Married at First Sight. I won't be again after this, I don't think. But I think what sort of started off as quite a sweet kind of, you know, blind marriage. Two strangers marry each other. They've never seen each other before. The first time they see each other is when they meet down the aisle, has turned into a bit of a platform for people to become famous. You know, there is a lot more sort of Botoxed, glamorized contestants there who clearly enjoy a bit of fame. And fair enough, if that's what makes them want to marry a stranger, then I suppose we have to be open-eyed to that. But there's that. There's that sort of whether perhaps too many of the contestants are seeking fame. And then there's the other contestants, Alex, who are, you know, potentially vulnerable and might feel that, you know, having sex as part of this is expected of them. It can become quite murky, can't it? As a couple, you move into an apartment together. There's another apartment available for one of you to stay in if you want to. But right from the off, you have to live as a married couple.
13: That's right. I mean, and I think you're articulating views that were set out by Carolyn Dinnage. She's a senior Conservative MP. She runs the Culture Select Committee. When she was talking about some of the risks associated with reality TV earlier today, you know, she described it, or she described the allegations as horrifying. And she said that, you know, reality TV is sort of fraught with danger because of the nature of it. It builds these conflicts, it builds intimacy, and there's a degree to which potentially people feel bounced into or obliged to sort of enter into situations that perhaps they wouldn't ordinarily otherwise. Now, against that, you've got the fact that the individuals that are taking part are signing up willingly, and that as part of the duty of care protocols that currently exist, you know, they are shown, they see that they are sat down and they watch the show. They know what they're going to be getting into, and they're going into these things with their eyes open. Now, that's not to suggest that anyone should be the victim of a sexual assault, of course, but nevertheless, it's not, you know, these are people that are signing up of their own free will and volition to take part in a show where they know they are going to be walking down the aisle with a stranger and cohabiting.
1: There have been 10 seasons of this, and this is the first time that any of these type of allegations has come to light. Women's Aid, the charity, has also spoken today and said the moment that some of those issues were raised, and this is one aspect of it, they should have been really proactive with safeguarding. So if there were concerns from a contestant about their husband, why were their programmes still aired afterwards? There'll need to be a thorough investigation into how that process unfolded. Do you think that as reality TV shows have become more and more risky, stakes have been higher, you know, we have naked people, people getting married for the first time, Virgin Island, as they've had to become more scandalous and more risky, will that then perhaps topple the whole format completely, Alex, do you think?
13: I mean, look, that's a big question. Reality TV is a big part of the broadcasters' portfolios. It does an important job in attracting younger audiences that perhaps don't come to them for other programmes, which are really valuable as they try and remain relevant. And so they will be doing all they can to make sure that they can continue to provide those kinds of shows. But of course, look, none of the broadcasters want to be in a position whereby they're putting people in danger. Now, these duty of care guidelines that exist, they were tightened, I think, around 5 or 6 years ago in the wake of some safety concerns, you may remember, around Love Island. Mm. And the industry really took a look at how it was operating in what was a bit of a Wild West at that point. So there are measures in place. They do exist. It should be possible to make programmes that are both somewhat sensationalist, perhaps, but also safe. And, you know, everyone at Channel 4 will be striving to make sure that that's what they've achieved. And if there are holes that emerge as part of this investigation, then it would appear that some people have definitely feel that they haven't been treated in a manner that they would expect to do so, then they'll want to be plugging that. But look, it's a very important show for them. It does an important job. And it will be interesting to see what comes of these reviews. You know, we've got Channel 4 annual results tomorrow. So Priya Dogra, the chief executive, is going to be saying a few words, and it'll be interesting to see what her take is in the morning.
1: Yeah, look, really good to speak to you, Alex. Thank you for sparing us the time. Alex Farber, media correspondent at The Times. You can read Alex's piece on this at thetimes.com. 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
1: It is the evening edition. Let's take a look at some of the top stories trending online tonight, news stories for you at The Times, first of all.
17: We also would like to explore twinning with a Palestinian town. A Labour council, I believe Brent, have already done that. So that's not, you know, a sort of... an unusual thing for a council to do. That's certainly something that I'd be very keen to do.
1: Well, that's Liam Srivastava, the newly elected Green Mayor of Lewisham, speaking to Times Radio there. He has also been seen to have a close association with an Islamic centre where two of its top imams have expressed extreme views. A judge found that one used to be an extremist Islamic speaker, while another said that it was a sin for women to refuse intimacy with their husbands. Srivastava became mayor at the local elections held on May the 7th. It was one of the party's most high-profile gains. The government, this is The Independent next, says the government has admitted 63 sanctioned Russian vessels have crossed through British waters since the Ministry of Defence announced measures to tackle the shadow fleet in March. This amounts to at least one ship a day since the government brought in the measures. Under the protocols, the MOD granted military personnel the explicit authority to board and inspect restricted ships entering British jurisdiction. The movements occur alongside heightened anxiety regarding subsurface espionage with a Russian attack submarine and two spy submersibles being tracked near vital North Atlantic undersea cables for several weeks. The Guardian tonight reports that supermarkets in the UK are being urged to consider freezing food prices. This comes as the conflict in the Middle East continues to drive up the prices of essential food items. Many retailers have rejected the calls and criticised its potential cost amid rising taxes, fuel and energy costs. Well, those are some of your fresh stories. No doubt there'll be much more with Peter Conradi, who sits in for Carol Walker here next on Times Radio. So stay tuned for Peter. Thanks to the team behind the show, Joseph Crook, Anne-Marie Mill, Antoine Adamole, Sam Blackett, and our technical operator, Ryan Brannigan. We're back again tomorrow at 7. Do stay tuned, though. The Times front page on the way, as is Peter Conradi.

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1: It's 10 o'clock. This is Peter Conradi in for Carol Walker on Times Radio. As Labour officially announces Andy Burnham as the Makerfield candidate, sources say he's working on a plan for his first 100 days in office, including reforms to social care. And we've got two big football stories tonight. Arsenal have won the Premier League for the first time in over two decades, and Southampton have been disqualified from the Championship playoffs for spying. All that and our exclusive first look at the front page of tomorrow's Times after the news with Tom Crosdale.
2: Thanks, Peter. Good evening. Labour's deputy leader Lucy Powell has praised Andy Burnham's vision. The Greater Manchester mayor says he's humbled to be selected as the party's candidate for the Makerfield by-election. If he wins, it's thought he'll make a challenge to Sir Keir Starmer. Well, the Prime Minister's again said he won't be stepping down, insisting Labour's making good progress in government. And he's told a reception for homelessness charities at Downing Street tonight that getting through the Renters' Rights Act is a good example of that.
3: When I became your Prime Minister 2 years ago now, I said that sticking plaster solutions wouldn't be enough to renew our country. We've seen where that leads, government after government, tinkering with the old rules, changing a couple of words, moving a couple of sentences around, hoping that that would do the trick. But it never does. And we knew it wouldn't. And that's why we've taken this much broader approach.
2: Police are urging victims of sexual assaults on reality TV show Married at First Sight to come forward. Channel 4 insists the show has robust welfare checks, but it has ordered a review after, as the Times media correspondent Alex Farber explains, three women made claims.
4: One of whom was named. The named individual was Shona Manderson, who accused her on-screen partner of sexual misconduct while she took part in the show. The other two anonymous individuals alleged that they were raped by their on-screen husbands. Those accused of the crimes have denied categorically of any wrongdoing.
2: Detectives from Surrey Police are looking for evidence after two people came forward with allegations of non-recent sexual abuse. It's the third British force to launch an investigation following the release of the Epstein files over in the US. Arsenal have won the Premier League without kicking a ball. Manchester City needed all 3 points at Bournemouth to take it down to the final day of the season, but it finished 1-1. Times Radio sports reporter Uma Gurav says Man City just didn't turn up.
5: It was so unlike the Man City that we have seen for so many of the recent seasons. You think about everything that they have achieved over the last few years under Pep Guardiola, of course, but against Bournemouth, and we have to give full credit to Bournemouth here because they will go under the radar with this result, but they've actually guaranteed European football for themselves with this result against Man City.
2: As it stands, Southampton have lost their chance to go for a place in the Premier League. They've been expelled from the Championship playoff final against Hull for spying, including on their semi-final opponents Middlesbrough, who will take their place at Wembley. Saints are appealing the punishment, which also includes a 4-point deduction next season. For a roundup of the news on demand, find the Times Radio news briefing on the Times Radio app.
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1: A very good evening and welcome to the programme. I'm Peter Conradi, in for Carol Walker tonight, taking time out from my day job as Europe editor of the Sunday Times. So, now it's official. It's going to be David versus Goliath. At least that's how Nigel Farage has dubbed next month's Makerfield by-election, after it was announced today that Labour's candidate will be, surprise, surprise, Andy Burnham. And standing against him for Reform UK will be Robert Kenyon, a local plumber. Kenyon, it should be pointed out, stood for the seat at the general election and won a respectable 32% of the vote, which put him second behind Josh Simons, the outgoing MP, who got 45%. So will the plucky plumber, again to quote Nigel Farage, make it this time? In a moment, Ollie Cole, the Times newsroom reporter, will be with me to discuss all the details. And of course, for anyone who hasn't heard already, there will be two massive football stories this evening. Arsenal have just won the Premier League and Southampton Football Club have been thrown out of the Championship's playoff final due to take place on Saturday. Lots more to come on this. But first, let me bring you our exclusive preview of tomorrow's Times, just in. Big headline here, milk, egg and bread prices could be frozen. Now, apparently the Treasury is in discussion with supermarkets about incentivising them to freeze the price of essential goods, such as eggs, milk and bread, in an attempt to ease the impact of the war in Iran. I mean, quite how they will incentivise them, how the supermarkets will actually react to that remains to be seen. But it's certainly an interesting policy development. We'll have to hear more about that later. Also on the front page, we've got Stand Firm Starmer may still be in Downing Street in the new year. His allies are insisting. And 9 times 6, the most difficult figure in Times tables, apparently, according to a new study that has been done. Quite why 9 is such a difficult number to multiply by, I don't know. We've been asking around the office. We shall hear when we do the paper review later. So despite Keir Starmer attempting to big up his government's progress during his weekly cabinet meeting this morning, all eyes are still very much fixed on the upcoming by-election in Makerfield. Now, finally, officially, Labour's candidate is going to be Andy Burnham, who has wasted no time in releasing his campaign video.
7: If he could do for the country what he's done for Manchester, we would be in a better place, for sure.
8: I knew in my heart politics in this country had to change. And that's what I came back here to do. Cheers. And that is exactly what we have done. You behaving yourself? Nice to meet you. You okay? Yeah.
9: Working side by side with business, we've built the country's fastest growing economy.
10: You're doing a fast job.
8: No worries, man. No worries, man.
9: Manchesterism is the end of neoliberalism, the end of trickle-down economics that has left out places like Makerfield. Make no mistake, that means a new path for Britain.
1: Rousing stuff indeed. Meanwhile, Reform UK has also named their candidate Robert Kenyon, a self-employed plumber.
11: I'm a plumber, gas engineer. Done that for a long time. I did my apprenticeship when I was 18. I love being a plumber.
12: Labour and probably the majority of the other parties have got career politicians. You know, they go to private school, to university, and then before you know it, they're parachuting to somewhere they've never even visited to stand as an MP. Now, they might know the system, they might know how politics works, they might know Westminster, but they don't know the area or the people, you know. You could read a book about something, but you'll never understand it until you actually do it.
11: For Andy Burnham, Makerfield will be a stepping stone, but for me, it's the only place I've ever wanted to represent. People in this area, in this constituency, have been taken advantage of for far too long, and it's time to take a stand.
1: So, while questions are already being asked of Kenyon and his suspiciously sparse social media footprint, Andy Burnham is also facing questions over his reluctance to commit to the Labour manifesto pledges on tax. To discuss this, I'm joined now by Ollie Cole, the Times newsroom reporter. Good evening, Ollie.
13: Hi there, Peter.
1: So, what do you make of today's? It's not really a surprise, is it, that we've got Andy, as I think we'll probably call him now, as the candidate, is it?
13: No, quite. And also not necessarily a surprise that we've got Robert Kenyon. I mean, he was the man who ran it pretty close for Labour in the 2024 general election against Josh Simons. He's also just recently been elected as a local councillor in the area. And he missed out, got second place in the general election 2024 by about sort of 5,500 votes. So that margin pretty slim. And of course, in a by-election, the difference is that despite having to pick which seats the parties are going to go after, try and campaign in, Reform UK are going to throw the kitchen sink at this one seat, knowing that essentially they could scupper Labour backbench plans for the future of the party itself. And it is a hugely consequential election, of course, for Andy Burnham, a man who has finally been allowed to run by the Labour's National Executive Committee. He was chosen as the candidate today. And for him, this is a contest about whether he can return to Westminster. It's a contest about whether he can win again in his own backyard. But it's also a question of what happens next. Labour will be ramping up the campaign machine, throwing party resources at a by-election that they know if Labour wins, it could see a change of leader of the Labour Party and a change of Prime Minister by the end of the year.
1: Yeah, so it's obviously very, very significant indeed. I mean, the style, we had the sort of the style in those two clips. I mean, it's all, you know, both want to be the outsider, don't they? I mean, it's almost like who's trying to outside the other outsider?
13: Yeah, quite. There's been a sort of bunch of social media posts by Reform in the last 24 hours, essentially saying that Andy Burnham, you know, he's just using Makefield as a stepping stone to try and become a prime minister. Now, that was an argument they used against Josh Simons, who was seen very much as a sort of Westminster-y type who'd been sort of thrown in to the seat at last minute and to try and get elected to Westminster when the going was pretty good for Labour in the run-up to the general election. It's a lot harder claim to throw at Andy Burnham, of course, who has, you know, used his power as mayor of Manchester, mayor of Greater Manchester, to influence the area for about a decade and lives just down the road. But it's very much a sort of interesting tactical battle where both are trying to be the local, both are trying to be the non-Westminster type. And obviously that is attractive to voters at the minute. We know that Reform UK did very well in the local elections recently because they are not politicians in Westminster. Now, Reform are going to go after the fact that Andy Burnham has been in Westminster before, but it is a much more difficult battle that they've got on their hands at the moment. It's interesting in that video that you played there by Robert Kenyon, Nigel Farage, for example, didn't really feature at all in the full video. So they are trying to run a pretty local campaign after hitting by-elections recently with some bigger names. They've decided that actually someone in the backyard, someone who knows the territory and someone who has campaigned there before could be their best bet.
1: Mm. So what do we know about Robert Kenyon as a man?
13: Well, like I say, he is a local councillor now. He's pretty much just turned up at the local council where he's been elected. In fact, the most recent post on his Facebook page is telling people he's not quite set up on the IT systems yet. So to message him on Facebook because he's not into his councillor emails and already he's having to run another campaign. He's a plumber, a local plumber. He's been doing that for years. He's an army veteran, worked for the NHS as well. So, you know, he's got a pretty normal, average background. There are questions swirling about his use of social media, and that seems to have been sort of wiped pretty clean in the last couple of years ahead of going in to election time. And, you know, Reform UK would say that essentially that's pretty normal these days.
1: I mean, any inklings of what
13: gets scrutinised pretty heavily. Sorry, say again.
1: Any inklings of what might have been on these social media posts that are no longer there? Any kind of suspicions?
13: Not exactly. You know, a few whispers going around of, you know, things that he may have reposted or friends he might have been with on Facebook. But, you know, there's a sort of succession of Facebook pages where essentially he's moved on to another Facebook page in the future. We know that he celebrated President Donald Trump coming into power and, you know, sort of had a bit of a laugh about that. But he's been a Reform diehard for quite some time and is a pretty sort of local popular candidate for Reform UK. So, you know, in a way, it's no surprise that he's been pretty careful, given there's been a decent track record in the past of people popping up for Reform UK and being found to have posted things on social media in the past. But, you know, that is a question that will swirl. And like you say, there's a question for Andy Burnham as well over the fact that even though he's running a campaign to essentially become the MP for Makerfield in a by-election, he knows, everyone knows, including Labour backbenchers, that actually he's running a campaign to be the next Prime Minister. And that is going to come with extra scrutiny as well.
1: Of course. And worth pointing out that if he does win, he won't be the only plumber in Parliament, will he? We had Hannah Spencer.
13: Indeed. Well, it's a sort of, you know, Mario Brothers will turn up in Westminster, essentially, because Hannah Spencer took on Labour in that by-election, also in the Greater Manchester region, where Andy Burnham was blocked from being the Labour candidate. And she's a plumber as well. So it's a sort of, there's a real sense at the moment that quite often in these by-elections in particular, candidates from outside the sort of Westminster bubble, people who can, you know, turn against what's seen as years and years of mismanagement by Westminster governments are the people to pick. Now, Labour have finally made that choice and gone with Andy Burnham. And, he's going to have a heck of a fight like Labour did in Gorton and Denton with Hannah Spencer as well about people coming from outside and saying they're going to change the system too. So it is going to be a difficult by-election for the Labour Party. It definitely isn't signed, sealed and delivered for Andy Burnham. And, you know, the fact that essentially a group of people in Makerfield are going to go to the ballot box and potentially elect the next Prime Minister of the country. That is without precedent. So it is historical on various levels.
1: It is indeed. I was trying to say, was going to say two plumbers in Parliament better watch out for leaks, but maybe that would be rather not quite serious enough. I mean, away from Makerfield, back in the W word, back in Westminster, news has come out that this, you know, eggs and bread prices could be frozen. This new policy that's been floated by the government, by the Treasury, apparently. Is this sort of a reaction? Is this a sort of an anti-Burnham measure from Starmer's team? Or from Rachel Reeves, rather?
13: They're definitely trying to get on the front foot. I mean, Keir Starmer and his team have, you know, essentially been saying for weeks now, while this leadership speculation has swirled, that actually there's quite a lot going on in the world and they're trying government as usual. Iran, that conflict continues. You know, Donald Trump and the Iranian regime seem at pretty much an impasse over actually getting a deal, and they're just throwing words on social media at each other. And in the middle of it, there is a huge economic headache. We had a meeting today of a special sort of Middle East committee of the cabinet, which meets pretty regularly at the minute to react to that Iranian conflict. Tomorrow, the Treasury is going to set out a bunch of measures that they hope is going to ease the cost of living, things like fuel duty, things to help on energy costs. Now, the supermarket stuff isn't necessarily going to be part of that package, but it is being mulled over by the Treasury. Something similar has happened in Scotland pretty recently, and we know that we saw a lot of pressure over petrol pumps when oil prices went up a little earlier this year over that Iran conflict to make sure that retailers weren't necessarily making too much profit over the whole thing. This is another thing that's come into the Treasury to see what they can do about food prices, you know, the real stuff that people feel day to day in their pockets, and particularly seeing as the Labour government came to power essentially promising that that burden would feel eased for the general public, and they know that they're running out of time with the electorate to prove that. But the idea that this is going to come into place, you know, next Monday is slightly for the birds. You've got the Treasury mulling this over, a few sources saying that this might not ever happen at all, but it's something worth thinking about. What there is, however, is a lot of resistance from the supermarkets, who at the minute are trying to run their businesses at a pretty brutal rate of profit and making money at the minute as well. So it is tough for business, it is tough for consumers, and that is the nut that the government's trying to crack.
1: Right, so I won't hold off before doing my shopping then. Thanks very much indeed, Ollie Cole, Times newsroom reporter. So, away from politics, it's been a huge evening for football tonight. Not only have Arsenal won the Premier League for the first time in 22 years, but Southampton have been disqualified from the Championship playoffs for spying. The Arsenal team were quick to post themselves celebrating this, their victory, as they watched Man City drop points this evening against Bournemouth. Here to guide me through it all is Hugo Chambray, the Times Radio sport reporter. So first, Hugo, good evening. Arsenal, what a moment.
14: Good evening, Peter. Yeah, it absolutely is. You mention it. 22 years since the Arsenal Invincibles lifted the Premier League title. And that a hugely significant occasion for the club, because they became in 2004 the only team ever to win the top flight without losing a game. And this club, this side have just struggled to get it over the line ever since. They've been accused of being bottle jobs, not being able to cope with the pressure. I mean, talk about always the bridesmaid, never the bride. The last three seasons, Arsenal have been runners-up in the Premier League. And they've had all sorts of critics this season about the way they play. They're too defensive. They've been dubbed Set Piece FC because they only score goals from set pieces and not from open play. But tonight, their fans, their team, their manager, they will not care one jot about the manner in which they've done this. They are the best team in the Premier League this year. No one can debate that. And Manchester City drawing at Bournemouth after they went a goal down, Erling Haaland scored to equalise in the 96th minute, but they needed a win tonight, did City, to extend the title race to the final day on Sunday. And well, now that final day, in terms of the top of the table, does not matter. It'll be a procession for Arsenal as they are crowned champions of the domestic top flight.
1: So, I mean, the obvious question is how did Arsenal do it? How come after 22 years they finally worked out what they had to do to win? What changed?
14: Yeah, I mean, a few things have changed. They did play this incredibly pragmatic style of football. They pushed the limits on sort of contact with other players in the box from corner kicks, which again copped them an enormous amount of criticism. But, you know, they were within the rules according to the referees refereeing those games. Their defence has to be commended in terms of Gabriel and Saliba, the standout centre-back pairing in the Premier League, you would have to say, this season. And they also really increased their strength in depth over the course of the summer. They spent about £250 million to bolster their squad, and it seems to really have worked. I mean, Victor Gyökeres, again, a player who's come under some criticism this season for not scoring enough goals, not performing, but I think you'd have to say he was a valuable addition to the side. The likes of Martin Zubimendi, Piero Hincapié, Noni Madueke, as well as Eberechi Eze, all just very, very strong players in terms of their quality. And again, you know, there's so much football each season in terms of the different competitions. You've got to be able to fight on multiple fronts, and you do just need a real depth in terms of the amount of quality you have in your squad. And I think Arsenal have done that.
1: And it paid off. Now, there's another, more intriguing football story involving Southampton. What's been going on? Briefly, if you can.
14: And you would have to say one of the most intriguing sports stories we've seen in recent years.
1: You've got a minute to tell us about it.
14: Okay. So Southampton basically spied on their opposition in the Championship playoff semi-finals. So en route to decide who gets promoted to the Premier League. Now, they just sent one of their junior members of staff with a video camera. He was thought to be live streaming. He was chased off the premises. It really is stranger than fiction, this story. And they were set to be playing in the final because they won that semi-final this Saturday at Wembley. An independent panel decided today that they won't be. They've been disqualified. They've been docked 4 points at the start of next season. Now, this is just completely unprecedented in English football. They will be replaced by Middlesbrough, who will play Hull City at Wembley. Now, there's an appeal that's going through tomorrow. Southampton say they've been incredibly badly treated, despite the fact that they admitted to two other allegations of spying on opposition. And just a truly extraordinary sporting story with all the matches that are broadcast and the tape that you have available over the course of the season. Why on earth were you sending someone to spy on your opposition and doing it in such a, I don't know, cartoonish way, you would have to say?
1: I mean, cartoonish way is a word for it, because if you look on the front page of tomorrow morning's Times, there's a wonderful picture of the spy hiding behind a tree with his camera in his hand. Hugo Chambray, Times Radio and TalkSport reporter, thanks very much indeed.
14: Thanks, Peter.
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1: Channel 4 has removed all 10 series of Married at First Sight UK, its reality TV show, from its streaming service. It's because of allegations of sexual assault from former contestants on the programme. Two participants claim they were raped by their on-screen partners, and a third says she was subjected to a non-consensual sex act. Former Channel 4 chief executive Alex Mahon has been speaking to MPs on the Culture, Media and Sport Committee.
19: Obviously, I'm no longer at Channel 4, but I watched the programme last night and there are some very serious and concerning allegations in it. I think the right thing for them to do is to launch an investigation. I think, in fact, they've announced two investigations, a legal one and a duty of care protocols one, and then we should see what those investigations come up with and act on any findings.
1: It's not the first time a reality TV show has faced controversy, so it got us thinking, are these programmes intrinsically exploitative? Before this show, I spoke to Joe Hemmings, behavioural psychologist who specialises in media and news analysis, and I asked her where it's all gone wrong with reality television.
20: I actually don't think it has gone wrong in terms of safeguarding welfare. I work as duty care psychologist on a number of series. The welfare standards and the protocols have gone up. What I think has happened is that the producers of the shows are always looking to up the game with controversy, with conflict, with something else going on in the next series. And somehow between the really tight welfare protocols and what is actually broadcast, there is something missing. The boundaries are blurred. They've sort of overgone or overstretched themselves in trying to create something with so much controversy in it. And I sort of feel they're not meeting up now. They're not listening sometimes to what welfare are saying. And you then get a situation as well where you're in a reality TV bubble that those contributors are quite accepting of what's going on at the time, or they may, you know, have some complaints, but they don't take it any further. And then you get this post-traumatic effect, if you like, when the show is actually broadcast and they realise that they do feel they have been exploited in some way. And that's a really difficult path to navigate, I think, for reality TV at the moment.
1: I mean, you talk about the welfare protocols. I mean, if you have a programme, not necessarily this one, but any programme that is built around dating, that's built around close personal relationships,

0: Absolutely. So they don't go through. And then there are others who you would say possibly proceed with caution. There are a couple of red flags that we might be able to manage and maintain that. But, transparency is key. What you can't legislate for is those that you think are robust enough to go on a show, that their behaviour, once they're in that sort of tight little reality TV bubble, is different from the way that anyone could predict, or any amount of psychometric testing, interviewing, vetting could actually legislate for. And that's one of the issues, that these things do slip through the net. There's an element of risk in all of them. What I feel is, if I'm aware of that, I would say to a production company, do not broadcast that. The problem is that sometimes it slips through the net where they'll broadcast something because it's entertainment, in quotes, but it actually causes contributors to suffer quite traumatically after the series has aired.
1: Yeah, because before talking to you, I sort of looked back on various past controversies around reality shows, not just in Britain, but overseas. And I remember myself writing about something back in the late 90s. There was a show called Expedition Robinson in Sweden, where it was like sort of people went to a desert island or whatever, and they ended up picking on one of the contestants.
0: Yeah.
1: And afterwards, he committed suicide. And there have been other sort of tragedies linked with these programs along the way. And is this just someone perhaps who's slipped through the net, who hasn't been properly vetted, as it were, beforehand?
0: I think they are properly vetted. Unfortunately, there is a desire to have this conflict in series. Like, if we look at something like The Traitors, which is also a reality TV series, people are saying, oh, should we ban all reality? They said the same thing after the tragic suicides on Love Island. No, because people love The Traitors, but it's gentle and it's kind. And I do think that this pursuit of conflict for audience numbers is wrong. We're going in the wrong direction with reality TV. And if this sad situation is a wake-up call to sort of go in the other direction, to bring it back to something which we're not pandering to the trolls on social media, we're creating something which is truly enjoyable entertainment, just like The Traitors, then I feel we're going some way towards addressing what is getting a bit out of hand, this whole situation of conflict and combative TV that was supposedly is the only thing we're enjoying on reality TV, and it's not.
1: Is that a realistic wish, do you think? If you think the broader media landscape at the moment, TV programs are being cut up, the clips are then posted on social media, the more outrageous, the more dramatic, the better. That's the way the whole industry is moving, isn't it? So you've got to have quite a bold producer who's going to step back and say, we're not going to go down that path. Do you think anyone will really do that?
0: Yeah, absolutely. Well, they did it with The Traitors. I come back to that show time and time again. There are also other dating shows like Love is Blind, made by the same producers as the company that makes Married at First Sight, which is a much gentler, more intimate, more resonant series. I don't think people want to anymore see this awful conflict. It's unpleasant to watch. It's unpleasant to see the consequences, as we've just seen. I just feel there needs to be, that bold producer out there, and I know they're out there, to say, okay, we can address this situation and just calm it all down. We don't need to dial it up in terms of controversy. We need to dial it back down so people get proper, pleasurable entertainment value out of something that's worthy and genuine and authentic, and not something which is where the pot has been stirred and controversy is a key element.
1: That was Jo Hemmings, a behavioural psychologist who specialises in media and news analysis. This is Peter Conradi in for Carol Walker on Times Radio. Next, a look through tomorrow's front pages with Politics Home reporter Nadine Batchelor Hunt and the broadcaster and former special advisor Peter Cardwell. That's after the headlines with Tom Crosdale.
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3: Thanks, Peter. Good evening. It's claimed Andy Burnham is working on a plan for his first 100 days in office. He's now been picked as Labour's candidate for the Makerfield by-election, and if he wins, it's thought he'll launch a challenge to Keir Starmer. Well, Reform UK's confirmed Robert Kenyon will run for them. Politics reporter Joe Mays can tell us a bit more about him.
4: A local plumber who did stand in the Makerfield constituency in 2024 election and did pretty well,

0: Michael, right? Came second, almost got a third of the votes. But then he posted some pretty sensitive things, saying things like the king should perhaps open Buckingham Palace to asylum seekers, questioning whether Asian men walking around Birmingham is a hate crime, questioning whether the far right exists, and so on.
1: Well, the PM's again said he won't be stepping down, insisting Labour is making good progress in government. Detectives are thought to be trying to corroborate claims of non-recent sexual abuse after two people came forward following the release of the Epstein files. Surrey Police is now the third British force to start an investigation since millions of documents linked to the paedophile financier were declassified in the US. Detectives say they're confident they've effectively untangled the web of blame following the Grenfell Tower fire. They've identified 57 people and 20 companies as suspects. Prosecutors say we should know by the 10th anniversary of the disaster next summer whether any of them will be charged. The Transport Secretary says she's angry the new high-speed rail line between London and Birmingham could cost more than £100 billion and might not be ready until 2040. But Heidi Alexander has committed the government to completing the project. Busy old night of sports. Let's get the latest with Uma Gurav.
2: Relief, ecstasy and utter joy. Arsenal fans are celebrating across the capital after they were crowned Premier League champions for the first time since 2004. And former Arsenal player Perry Groves has given huge credit to manager Mikel Arteta and the squad he's put together.
3: There are no big time Charlies. There are superstars on the pitch, off the pitch, they're not. They're a humble bunch and that's what he's gone. He's gone not just for ability, he's gone from the character of the players.
2: As if Arsenal fans could get any happier, Tottenham's 2-1 defeat to Chelsea means they could still now be relegated. If Spurs lose to Everton and West Ham beat Leeds, then Spurs will go down. Elsewhere, Southampton have launched an appeal against the decision to throw them out the Championship playoff final. They've admitted breaching the rules by filming Middlesbrough's training session before the semi-final, but they feel the sanction is unfair. Borough have been reinstated and will face Hull in the final on Saturday at Wembley as it stands. And Carlos Alcaraz will not be competing at Wimbledon this summer. The two-time champion is still struggling with a wrist injury.
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8: This is Peter Conrad. This is Peter Conradi in for Carol Walker on Times Radio. It's time now for the front pages of tomorrow's papers. 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So on now with the front pages. Tonight I'm joined by Nadine Batchelor-Hunt from Politics Home, and here in the studio by the former special advisor and broadcaster Peter Cardwell. So what are we going to be talking about this evening? So front page of the Times, as I mentioned at the top of the hour, their lead story is milk, egg and bread prices could be frozen. The government is in discussion with the supermarkets to find a way of easing the cost of living crisis. Also, the Times has across the top the hamper, as we call it in the trade. The stand firm Starmer may still be in Downing Street in the new year. We're looking at how 9 times 6 apparently is the most difficult number in Times tables. The Daily Telegraph also, not surprisingly, leads with Rachel Reeves telling shops to cap food prices. We've got NATO, which is apparently considering a joint mission to reopen the Strait of Hormuz, which, if it's true, will come as a great boost to Donald Trump, because it's been something he's been urging for weeks and weeks and weeks. Meanwhile, back at home, Labour plots a death tax on £2 million homes. The Guardian, slightly different. UK must get used to being a hot country, according to climate advisors, which means that we all need air conditioning to survive what the predicted levels of global heating, according to the government's climate advisors. And also, positive story, I suppose. The World Health Organization is hoping that untested drugs can be used effectively against the new strain of Ebola, which is raging its way through the Democratic Republic of Congo. Other intriguing story we'll be talking about is MPs claim Mandelson documents cover-up. Again, the FT leads with that same Treasury asking supermarkets to cap food prices story. They also have a look at Putin's visit to China, following in Trump's footsteps, with this line that she apparently told Trump that Putin might regret launching war against Ukraine, which I think the Chinese have since denied, but they would, wouldn't they? The Sun, quite a dramatic headline about rape claims rock Channel 4, married at first sight axed. Moving to The Independent, they are going on the police investigating, Surrey Police, investigating new child sex abuse claims linked to the Epstein files. This is in Surrey and Berkshire. This comes weeks after the release of files, including an FBI report into the claims against Andrew Mountbatten-Windsor and Ghislaine Maxwell. So food prices might be going to be capped, but according to Daily Express, energy bills will soar by £200 in another failed promise. That's what Kemi Badenoch has called it, at least. She also says that Keir Starmer, she's hitting out at Keir Starmer as the jobless rate, unemployment, is up to 5%, while vacancies have plunged to a five-year low. Again, the Metro covers the same Married at First Sight story on Channel 4. And the Daily Star, boffs hatch birds from printed shell. What came first, the chick or the 3D egg? Sounds completely impenetrable. If you stick with us until the second hour of the programme, you'll hear all. And it's like a real Jurassic Park experience. So if we turn back to the Times, Peter, what takes you, your fancy on the front page?
9: Well, I think Starmer may be in Downing Street in the new year. This is a fascinating anecdote that has been told to the State of It podcast, the Times and Sunday Times podcast, which is always worth listening to. I listen to it every week. Keir Starmer could remain in Downing Street until early next year, according to his allies. The Prime Minister obviously continuing to resist demands to set out a timetable for his resignation. But it's fascinating to see that there are just no plans to step down before the Labour Party conference. There's a lot of wishful thinking, I think, and the media is perhaps a little bit guilty of it as well, because they love the drama about Andy Burnham winning the by-election and then becoming Prime Minister. I mean, there are an awful lot of steps to happen between that happening and any reality that has. So certainly for Starmer's perspective, he's claiming and trying to have some sort of continuity within that.
8: Mm. And the supermarket policy, is this a sign that they've still got some ideas up their sleeves?
9: Well, it is, but I don't think it's a particularly good idea. And this is that milk, egg and bread prices could be frozen. And it's on the front page of a number of papers, including The Times. Helen Dickinson, chief executive of the British Retail Consortium, says the UK has the most affordable grocery prices in Western Europe thanks to the fierce competition between supermarkets. Rather than trying to force retailers to sell goods at a loss, the government must focus on how it will reduce the public policy costs, which are pushing up food prices in the first place. And I think that's a very good point, because Rachel Reeves, the Chancellor, has said it will axe some of the red tape. The red tape shouldn't be there in the first place. Yes, we do need some form of regulation, especially when it comes to food safety, but we should make it as easy as possible to sell goods and for businesses to do the jobs that they need to do to get the growth that we need.
8: Yeah, I must say, I'm normally based in Paris, and when I go shopping in Paris, I'm always shocked by quite how expensive everything is. And I come over here to Britain, I think, wow, this is cheap. I'm probably the only person in Britain that thinks this is cheap. But yeah, one wonders, what do you make of it, Nadine?
10: On which story? The one about Starmer staying in?
8: No. The food prices. Yeah, it's a good idea. Should the government be intervening? Should they be telling supermarkets, in a sense, how much they can charge for things? I mean, why stop at supermarkets? You know, you could tell everyone, couldn't you?
10: Having chatted to retail organisations or representatives of retail organisations in the past when ideas like this have been floated, I don't think this is going to go down very well. Already in the UK, as has been pointed out, supermarket pricing here is better than in a lot of other countries. And not only that, we already see, the prices of certain foods, particularly like from British farmers on fruits and vegetables and dairy, is already arguably not high enough. A lot of the stuff we've seen from those sectors have been lobbying for higher prices, saying that farmers aren't getting their fair share. So I don't think, lobbying supermarkets to cap prices, given that we're expected to see a bit of a hike because of the inflationary pressure caused by the closure or disruption of the Strait of Hormuz and the consequences that's had on fertiliser and things like urea. I think there are other things the government maybe should look at doing to help with the cost of living, but I think going after supermarkets feels a bit easy and sounds too good to be true. If it was as simple as just capping prices, I think that may have already happened in the past.
8: Yes, but we'll have to see what happens because, as I was saying, why stop with those? I mean, who decides what something should cost, really?
10: I suppose they're thinking, particularly with the focus on the Times, it's saying milk, egg and bread, they're leading with that in the headline. I suppose what the argument is that, essential staple items that everybody or most people will need in their kitchens to have a decent diet and a decent balanced diet should be protected from any like major inflationary increases. The reality is, though, that would be extremely hard to enforce, and I can't imagine it being a legal requirement. And if it's not, then you're basically asking industries to do something that isn't legally required, that's quite disruptive and isn't beneficial to their business. So, yeah, I think it's one of those examples of kind of maybe government overreaching into the private sector, and actually maybe there are other ways, through energy or fuel or petrol or other ways that the government could help with the cost of living rather than targeting supermarkets on staple items.
8: Yeah, I must say, I'm old enough to have worked as a journalist in the former Soviet Union, where the government set the price of everything. Every single item in every single shop was centrally set, and it didn't end very well. As I think we all know. Peter, if we turn to the Telegraph, we have Labour plots death tax on £2 million homes. So we're going. This is the combined mansion and death tax. This is sort of proof of the thing that there is nothing more certain than death and taxes.
9: The Telegraph knows its audience very well with this intro. Grieving families will be forced to pay Labour's mansion tax under plans to target inheritances.
8: Because they all live in £2 million houses, do they?
9: I think more Telegraph readers than most other papers, I would imagine, live in £2 million houses. I certainly don't. There's nothing wrong with living in a £2 million house, but if you have a high value council tax surcharge of up to £7,500, then the Treasury says if you have incomes less than £35,000, they would be able to defer the levy, but there are others who will be soaked by this, certainly. I mean, when it comes to inheritance tax, nobody wants to pay it, but essentially you're paying tax on money that you haven't earned, someone else has. So I'm afraid I'm slightly more with the government on this, I think, which perhaps you wouldn't expect. But the Chancellor, in her budget last year, talking about this high-value council tax surcharge, is something that is very, very worrying to a lot of people, as is the inheritance tax. And, I mean, there are lots and lots of people who are very asset-rich but cash-poor, especially with the price of homes that has gone up to such a huge degree. But what the changes could leave bereaved relatives with an extra tax bill of up to 90% on the equity of the home, on top of any inheritance tax liabilities, which of course is paid on 40% above £325,000. The question of what's fair in inheritance tax is one that is just going to continue for a long time. And actually, Rishi Sunak at one stage did consider scrapping inheritance tax completely. There are very few people statistically who pay inheritance tax, but a lot of people who will never pay it, who think that it's an unfair tax.
8: Well, I mean, maybe they're optimistic. Maybe they think that they'll finally get rich enough just before they die for their heirs to pay inheritance
9: tax. Like people
8: tax.
9: In America who don't want millionaires to pay more tax. They say, no, that's dreadful because I might be a millionaire someday.
8: Yeah, although the chances are you won't be. Not you personally, obviously.
9: No, I think the chances of me not being a millionaire are very high, Peter.
8: Talking about Americans, talking about Donald Trump, Nadine, he will presumably be quite happy if NATO is going to mount a joint mission to open the Strait of Hormuz, which was in fact perfectly open before he launched his war.
10: Yeah, the Telegraph is reporting that NATO is considering a mission to unblock the Strait of Hormuz by July. It says a small group of allies are discussing sending warships, even without a peace deal between the United States and Iran, which contrasts with the proposed Anglo-French mission, which would secure the Strait only after a permanent ceasefire. I mean, it makes sense that NATO is considering this because the disruption to the global economy that is being caused by the closure of the Strait of Hormuz, like, there's a reason why the government is talking about putting caps on food in supermarkets, because they know that as a result of the Strait of Hormuz being closed, the ability for farmers to get things like urea has gone up, the price of it has gone up significantly. And then that inevitably means that the cost of food, the cost to produce the food, will go up significantly. And that means the consumer pays more. So inflation is something that every government hates. Not many governments, you know, that incumbent governments win elections after a period of high inflation. Voters tend to get frustrated and want to vote them out. So I imagine that, you know, NATO probably are considering this strongly. Music to Donald Trump's ears. But I do worry that it risks even making an already chaotic conflict even more convoluted. And I think it's just a manifestation of Donald Trump's complete lack of plan for what on earth he was doing in Iran, that we're still at this point now where NATO are talking about unblocking the Strait of Hormuz. I mean, I don't even know how that would work without them joining the conflict, because Iran obviously don't want that to happen. So yeah, this is just all Donald Trump's making, and I think it's just Donald Trump's world and we're just living in it, unfortunately.
8: Yeah, I think one should add that, reading the second paragraph of the story, a small group of allies is discussing sending warships. I mean, that's quite a way from them actually being there already and starting to act, isn't it? So, I mean, we'll have to see if that actually turns into anything at all. Meanwhile, we now have a copy of the Daily Mail front page, which we didn't have before. We've got an important policy initiative from Andy Burnham. Peter?
9: Well, this is interesting. It's an exclusive leaked tape that the political editor has got hold of, and the headline is, Burnham said that men who identify as women should be able to use female toilets. Of course, the trans row is one that most people have an opinion on and some people care about hugely. He's facing a backlash over his views on single-sex spaces. The paper reporting biological males who identify as female should be allowed to use women's toilets, the Labour leadership hopeful told a meeting, and comments unearthed by the paper. The Greater Manchester Mayor saying the idea that single-sex spaces should be protected for biological women was a minority view, angering campaigners who took the issue to the UK's highest court and won. It absolutely is not a minority view. Whatever you think of it, whatever your opinion on trans issues is, I mean, what many people conveniently forget within the argument, which is a very, very strong and fractious argument, is that about 95% of the country is with J.K. Rowling on this.
8: Nadine, what do you think the good people of Makerfield will think of this initiative or apparent initiative by their Labour candidate?
10: I think this is demonstrative of the sort of stuff you're going to see coming into this by-election, because the constituency is a Reform Labour, you could argue, swing seat now, actually, given the results for the last election. Reform came second place and Labour came first place. Without Andy Burnham, Reform would have won this by-election, but it's up for grabs now because he's running. And that means that the issues that are going to be fought in this election will be on things like culture war issues. We already saw the Brexit stuff attempted to rear its head over the weekend, and now we're seeing this. You know, I have friends who are trans women, and I wouldn't have a problem with them using the toilets that I use. But this, to pretend that this isn't in a contentious political issue at the moment and hasn't been politicised, you know, would be silly. It has been politicised. I don't think it's actually helped anybody the way that it's been discussed in the mainstream media. And also, you know, the voter base that Andy Burnham is going after is one of which, you know, Reform voters, but also the progressive votes for Labour that the Labour have lost for not being left-wing enough on some issues like this. So it's a very difficult tightrope that Andy Burnham's going to have to walk if he wants to not only win this election, but govern the Labour Party successfully, something that Keir Starmer obviously hasn't done. And this will be one of those issues where he needs to figure out what his line is on it and stick to it and expect backlash regardless of where he lands on it, because it is such a contentious issue.
8: Indeed. I'm sure we're going to hear a lot more on this subject in the next day or so. So you're listening to me, Peter Conradi, on Times Radio with Times Holidays. 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
8: Welcome back. So continuing the Andy Burnham theme, I've just got the eye in. Headline, Cabinet Ministers woo Burnham in race for top jobs. So apparently there's a scramble going on. Senior ministers want to secure positions in a future Burnham-led government. They might be getting a little ahead of themselves, perhaps, at this stage. We don't know much about who is scrambling for what because we've only got the front page, but any thoughts, Peter?
9: Well, it's interesting that Ed Miliband, the Energy Secretary, has seconded his special advisor to the by-election campaign. No great surprise, I suppose, that Ed Miliband and Andy Burnham are very similar. They're both on the soft left of the Labour Party, and Ed Miliband is someone who would like to be Chancellor, certainly if Andy Burnham becomes Prime Minister. I don't think that's out of the realms of possibility, although Andy Burnham will certainly be under pressure to put someone who is harder than he is, certainly to unite the Labour Party, to have someone who is maybe more to the right of the Labour Party, maybe even Wes Streeting as Chancellor has been mooted in recent days. We know that a lot of Cabinet members, perhaps even the Prime Minister himself, although whether he'll be welcomed or not is another matter, will be in Makerfield to campaign, and it'll be interesting if former cabinet, the most high profile former cabinet minister Angela Rayner, no doubt will be there too. And I think it'll be very interesting. I mean, again, a lot of people presupposing that Andy Burnham is going to win this seat of Makerfield. I'm not so sure. I just don't think it is a foregone conclusion at all, and the public are very good at not doing what they're told to do. But if he wins, well, maybe it'll all be marvellous and home in a boat and all these people will become cabinet ministers and remain in cabinet unless they're perhaps seen as creatures of Keir Starmer. I would worry about people like Pat McFadden's future and Darren Jones and people like that. But certainly, if Andy Burnham doesn't do it, it'll be fascinating to see who of those who have campaigned with him, including Angela Rayner and Ed Miliband, what they do at that stage, I would say.
8: Indeed. Just at this point, just comments just come in from Stevie, who says, hold my beer. Did your panel just say Labour lost to Reform because they're not left-wing enough? No way will Makerfield agree with blokes sharing female toilets. Makerfield resident. That's obviously Stevie from Makerfield. What do you make of that, Nadine?
10: Yeah, I mean, I said that specifically when it comes to governing the Labour Party and winning Labour votes back, that it's absolutely categorically undeniable that Labour has lost votes to the left, not necessarily in Makerfield. That's why I said the contentious issues there will be between Reform and Labour. I'm not convinced that that voter base is going to be particularly concerned about those issues in the way that, you know, someone who's gone from Labour to Green will be. But it's absolutely true that there will be areas, particularly in places like London, where Burnham falls on issues like, trans inclusion and the rights of trans people, will win and lose him votes, and they won't be insignificant. So it's the challenge that he will have as a Labour Party leader if he gets elected, which, as Peter said, it may not happen. And if he wants to be elected again and he wants to govern, he will have to find a way of uniting these two voter bases, of what part, one of which supports trans rights generally and another of which may be a bit more sceptical about them. And that's just the reality of the politics that we're in at the moment in this country.
8: Interesting. Another couple of texts. Trish Eberl says, why are you defending supermarkets? They make billions in profits whilst a lot are struggling. So do petrol stations. But in fact, actually, the supermarkets, they may make billions, but then that's because they're huge, huge businesses. The actual profit margin is not that great, is it?
9: I'm not accusing Trish of this, but there are a lot of people in this country who don't like rich people. They don't like capitalism, and they don't like, you know, so much has been said about the billionaires as if they're a horrible bunch of evil people, as though they're all these sort of tyrants who want to destroy our country. I don't really understand why anybody needs to be a billionaire, but I don't resent someone simply because they're rich. And as is often the case, those people pay a heck of a lot more tax than I do.
8: Yeah, but this is not sort of rich individuals. This is just sort of saying, oh, the supermarkets make billions, whereas I think if you looked at the accounts of Tesco or Sainsbury's or even Waitrose, you would find that they're probably making 2-4% profit
9: margins,
8: on the,
9: yeah, margins, certainly. Yeah. Well, listen, if we have price controls, which I really don't want to have, I think that is a regressive socialistic measure and we just shouldn't have it in this country. If that in fact happens, well, I think that is a sad day. There are, of course, price controls on some things. There is, you know, there are taxes on things like petrol, and the fuel price escalator was very controversial at the time. There's got to be a better way to feed people. There's got to be a better way for our economy to work. And I think if the government goes down this road, which will be resisted by many, I just think it's an admission of failure. They talked about growth, growth, growth. They talked about growth being the number one thing they wanted to do, and that just hasn't happened to the degree, anything like the degree that the government said or wanted it to.
8: Yeah, and The Guardian on its front page says we in Britain must get used to being a hot country, according to climate advisers. We'll need air conditioning to survive. They're saying this is actually the weather this week is going to get warmer and warmer and warmer. I know weather is not the same thing as climate, but what do you think, Nadine?
10: Yeah, I mean, I think this is inevitable. I mean, it's classic, you know, how many memes do you see every single year about the heat in the UK when it's hot being different to the heat in somewhere like Spain or Italy? You know, it is sweltering this country, I think, because we're quite a wet country. When it's hot as well, it gets extremely humid. And our houses are designed generally to try, well, the ones that have got decent insulation are designed to keep heat in rather than kind of, you know, at hotter countries where it's a bit more balanced. So our houses do get incredibly hot. I remember being on a top floor flat when I was in London, and it was 40 degree day, and I actually hate aircon, but that was the one night where I was like, I actually need aircon on because this is unbearable. And what this article says is that it's, you know, the temperatures of more than 40 degrees are going to become quite commonplace by 2050 in all parts of the UK. It says heat waves are expected to exceed 40 degrees in all parts of the UK by 2050. Periods of hot weather will be longer and could lead to an additional 10,000 heat-related deaths a year. So it looks like we're going to have to start getting aircon in the UK, which is something that we seem to be behind the rest of the Western world on.
8: So, Peter, we know you don't live in a £2 million mansion, but do you have air conditioning in your more modest residence?
9: I don't, actually. I'm very fortunate to live on the ground floor, though, and the climate seems to be fine in the flat where I'm very privileged to live. I think the point of this is, and I agree with every single thing that Nadine has said on this, we're going to have to change our habits. We're going to have to change what we do and how we do it. And, you know, climate change is a fact. It is man-made climate change is a fact. This is clearly happening. And Fiona Harvey, the very good environment editor of The Guardian, reporting this is something that we're all going to have to deal with, I'm afraid. So, and 40 degrees is pretty uncomfortable.
8: It is indeed. Well, thank you very much indeed, Peter Cardwell, former special advisor and broadcaster, and Nadine Batchelor-Hunt from Politics Home.

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1: It's 11 o'clock. I'm Peter Conradi, in for Carol Walker, with you here on Times Radio. Coming up this hour, we'll take a close look at the implications of Vladimir Putin's trip to China with Alessio Patalano, Professor of War Studies at King's College London. And Christie's Auction House in New York has sold more than $1 billion worth of art in just one night. We'll have all the details on how they managed that. Plus, before midnight, I'll be speaking to a scientist who's hoping to achieve something rather extraordinary. Andrew Pask is the Chief Biology Officer of Colossal Biosciences, what a name, who are attempting to use science to bring back the extinct bird, the moa. For tonight's debate, as the cost of HS2 spirals out of control, why does Britain struggle to deliver on large infrastructure projects?
2: Not that many things make me really angry, but the unbelievable waste of money on this, which is going to end up being a line just from London to Birmingham, so 20 years late, several times over budget, when the rest of our rail system isn't working.
1: That was Paul Johnson, economist and Times columnist. All that and more in the next hour, after the headlines with Tom Crosdale.
3: Thanks, Peter. Good evening. It's claimed Sir Keir Starmer could still be in Downing Street in the new year. Andy Burnham's expected to go for his job if he wins the Makerfield by-election. But Sir Keir's allies have told the State of It podcast he couldn't take over until November, when his replacement as Mayor of Manchester sorted. The Times newsroom reporter Ollie Cole says the by-election is huge for Mr Burnham and the country.
4: This is a contest about whether he can return to Westminster. It's a contest about whether he can win again in his own backyard, but it's also a question of what happens next. Labour will be ramping up the campaign machine, throwing party resources at a by-election that they know, if Labour wins, it could see a change of leader of the Labour Party and a change of Prime Minister by the end of the year.
3: Supermarkets could be asked to freeze the price of essential goods like eggs, bread and milk. In exchange, ministers could ease regulations on packaging and healthy foods. They're trying to ease the economic impacts of the war in Iran. Victims of sexual assault on Married at First Sight are being urged to come forward. Channel 4 insists it has robust welfare checks, but it is investigating claims from three former contestants. Two women said they were raped, while a third made a misconduct allegation. Jo Hemmings is a behavioural psychologist specialising in media. She's given Peter her assessment of where reality TV is currently at.
5: The welfare standards and the protocols have gone up. What I think has happened is that the producers of the shows are always looking to up the game with controversy, with conflict, with something else going on in the next series. And somehow between the really tight welfare protocols and what is actually broadcast, there is something missing. The boundaries are blurred.
3: Relatives of those who died in the Grenfell Tower fire say those responsible must be held to account. Prosecutors say a decision on charges will be made in time for the 10th anniversary of the disaster next June, after police revealed 57 people and 20 companies are being treated as suspects. Lawyer Michael Mansfield works with some of the victims and has told Times Radio the wait for justice goes on.
6: The trials then have to be listed and there's a backlog. That means another possible five-year wait for all of these cases. They're not all going to be brought on at once. Memories fade, documents disappear and all the rest of it. Anybody judging it, the jury included, are going to find it a bit of a huge challenge for them to have to ascertain truth at that distance in time. The overall delay is enormous.
3: Arsenal are Premier League champions after Manchester City could only manage a 1-1 draw at Bournemouth. City needed all 3 points in order to take it down to the last game of the season. Times Radio sports reporter Hugo Chambray says Arsenal last won the title 22 years ago when they went the whole season unbeaten.
7: And this club have just struggled to get it over the line ever since. They've been accused of being bottle jobs, not being able to cope with the pressure. Talk about always the bridesmaid, never the bride. The last three seasons, Arsenal have been runners-up in the Premier League.
3: Hugo Chambray there. And for a roundup of the news on demand, find the Times Radio news briefing on the Times Radio app.
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1: Very good evening. Great to have you with us. This is Peter Conradi in for Carol Walker. Vladimir Putin is in China for the next couple of days for key talks with President Xi. I'll be joined by Alessio Patalano, Professor of War Studies at King's College London, to discuss how their alliance might shape geopolitics and the implications for the war in Iran. We'll be bringing you our regular business update tonight with The Times' Louisa Clarence Smith, and in half an hour, we'll discuss why on Earth HS2 would cost more than a trip around the moon. Where does it all go so wrong with infrastructure projects in the UK? And before midnight, a de-extinction firm, we'll tell you more about that later, says they might be able to bring back an extinct bird. I'll be joined by their top scientist to argue the case. Meantime, do get in touch. Text us on 87222. Start your message with the word Times. 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Send WhatsApp messages, pictures and voice notes to 0333-002353. So Vladimir Putin, the Russian leader, flew into Beijing today for a meeting with Xi Jinping, which is being watched closely for further signs of how Russia and China are deepening their strategic alliance amid continuing tensions with the West. Iran, of course, and the war that's continuing there will be central to the talks, during which the leaders will also focus on energy, on trade and on security. Putin's visit comes less than a week after Donald Trump himself went to China, which was billed as historic, but as far as we can judge, achieved very little as far as finding a way out of the conflict is concerned. Since Russia's full-scale invasion of Ukraine in 2022, Moscow has become increasingly dependent on Chinese components for its war machine. A recent Bloomberg report found that Russia was importing more than 90% of its sanctioned technology from China, a 10% increase on the previous year. I'm joined now by Alessio Patalano, Professor of War Studies at King's College London. Good evening, Alessio.
9: Good evening, Peter.
1: So what do you think will be the main takeaways from not just this meeting, but from Trump's meeting as well, I suppose?
9: Well, Peter, let's start with something that you said, which I think is very important, the visual projection of these visits. If you've been looking and following the arrival of Putin's in China, you can absolutely see that the Chinese are trying to project some sort of equal standing between the Russian president and the American president. This is an official state visit, and on both occasions we've seen military parades, we've seen literally the red carpet being rolled out for both of them. So first and foremost, what we are looking at is a clear sense that the Chinese are trying to project a sense like these are two statesmen that we should look at in a similar fashion, or certainly we'll look at them as being on par. This leads to the second point, which is one more about substance. And what is, since February 2022, we know from the famous joint statement, the February statement, that, you know, proclaimed this relationship with no limits. The problem with the no limits of the relationship is that Russia has been increasingly dependent on China. And this is not just a question of sanctions items, is also a question of economy, a question of transactions run through the Chinese currency. So Russia is becoming increasingly dependent. And so for Putin, in particular right now, at a moment in which on the battlefront in Ukraine, the situation is certainly not advantageous to him, going to China is first and foremost about how to sustain himself in the medium long term. And the third thing, of course, is how and to what extent China and Russia can join forces to take advantage of what is then increasing unpopularity of the American president and the American administration. Can we pull off one of the situations whereby we present ourselves as the defendant of democracy as opposed to the United States? Mind you, sounds outlandish, but less so if you think about the fact that that's exactly the message that in February 2022 the two countries came up together.
1: Now, if we start with the kind of the visuals of the whole visit, I mean, in the, you know, in the communist days when it was still the Soviet Union, there was a whole industry devoted to sort of Kremlinology, and these people would look at military parades and they would see who was standing next to whom, who was on Leonid Brezhnev's left-hand side and who was on his right side, and they'd interpret who was in, who was out. They would count the number of vehicles in a motorcade and so on. So if you look at the two visiting leaders, and I suppose it's also significant that, you know, they are coming to see Xi. She is not going to see them, you know, which is already a sort of a sign that he's in this triangle. He's kind of a little bit above the others. You know, did they get equally grand welcomes? Was it the same red carpet? Was it longer for Donald Trump than it was for Vladimir Putin?
9: So that's a very good question. We know that the American administration worked very much to have the best possible angles for pictures that were taken, images that were released. So everything will look particularly grandiose when it comes to the American administration. But the flip side of the coin is that also everything has been incredibly well orchestrated when it comes to Putin. So some of the details are different, are difficult really to spot. Probably we will know more over the next few days. But I think the point that you made about how the axis around which these figures are rotating in Xi Jinping is neither the American president nor the Russian president. And so in that sense, I think this is an important statement. Perhaps the most important thing is really the Xi Jinping's welcoming atmosphere, in which he is the one that is bestowing some sort of recognition internationally to these two figures. He's the judge sort of positioning himself, as you said, a couple of inches perhaps above the other two.
1: And I mean, it's you know, Trump doesn't often go and visit other leaders, does he? Normally they come to him and sort of have to sit next to him in the White House and get ritually humiliated. Putin doesn't venture abroad, partly because of lots of countries which if he went to, he'd be arrested. But again, you know, it's quite unusual for both of them, isn't it?
9: It is to an extent unusual. I think what is important to say is also that the visit, so the proximity of the two visits was not by design. If you remember, President Trump was supposed to go earlier, and then the visit was stalled because apparently Xi Jinping was not particularly responsive to his request to support on war in Iran, which was again an important subject matter in the discussions. We know very well from the transcripts that of the meeting that the Chinese released, there is no mentioning of the war in Iran, whereas the American president claimed that Xi Jinping made a personal a promise to him that he would be looking at how not to export support and provide support to Iran, particularly in terms of dual use and capabilities that Iran would be implementing in waging and maintaining, sustaining its war potential. But the truth of the matter is that the visit originally was postponed, hence why they're so close to each other. But at the same time, we also know precisely because of how little was materialized that perhaps this was more important for the United States, in particular for the American president, because of the visual elements of what he projected about him being sort of going around bestowing and his views on other world leaders, rather than on China, because at the end of the day, the Chinese have been very careful not to be seen sort of engaging too deeply with the war in Iran, and they don't seem to be sort of taking advantage. Yes, on one hand, the American president is not particularly popular, but on the other, that is not translating automatically in the Chinese president taking advantage of this.
1: I mean, if one just looks back on Trump's visit a little, there's a story on the front page of the Financial Times tomorrow morning saying that the story came out of America saying Xi Jinping told Donald Trump during their talks last week that Russian President Vladimir Putin might end up regretting his invasion of Ukraine. I think the Chinese have since denied it. But do you think, would that lead to an uncomfortable moment, do you think, between Xi and Putin?
9: Whether it leads to an uncomfortable moment or it's a distraction before the two then come out with some sort of joint statement that reposition them together in the international context. So this is very much to be seen. It's hard exposed, particularly at the moment. It's really hard to size up the extent to which certain conversations were taking place, and in particular how they've been reported about. As I said, the American president also talked about the fact that that Xi Jinping committed to. He's sort of positions on, insofar as the war in Iran was concerned, particularly sort of in helping stopping Iran, and that seems to be not the case. So whether this is again a ruse to distract them before then the two leaders come together, and it's hard to discern. That being said, it is clear that Xi Jinping is growing perhaps tired of the Russian behavior. It can see that Russia is making no particular strides and that the situation is becoming more complicated. And he's certainly weighing on his mind the extent to which this will cost additional support and what the price of that cost of that support will be for China in broader terms, not least in the relationship with the United States, which the key ambition on both sides, both in Beijing and Washington, is to try to stabilize the relationship because there's so many issues out there that they don't want to get entangled over.
1: And finally, we're sitting in Britain watching all this happening thousands of miles away in Beijing. What does any of this really mean for us? Is it going to have any impact, do you think, these two visits?
9: These are already sort of having an impact, if you want, for no other reasons, at the very least, to think about what is happening in the Strait of Hormuz and how little at the moment we are in a position to affect. And there is also another broader impact. We know for a fact that with the United States growing in terms of lack of popularity in Europe and elsewhere, perhaps except in some parts of the Indo-Pacific and in countries like Australia, Japan, to a lesser extent, South Korea, this presents a challenge in terms of how sort of trying to find a different positioning in terms of transatlantic relations, and in particular the role of Britain has in there. We've got a global impact in terms of the economic fallout coming out of the Strait of Hormuz and the limits of what we can do in order to challenge that. And then we have the rise of Russia and China as an alternative duo to that US-led international stability. Now, they haven't been able to capitalize on that, particularly from a financial and an economic point of view. But at the same time, this is very much of an open question. And that also translates on how Britain is a target in many ways of Chinese unwanted attention. We hear every other day stories of interference activities and operations run by Russia, run by China, insofar as Britain is concerned. And they affect society, economic matters. So we know that either despite the fact that these meetings are taking place 7,000-8,000 kilometres from London, they will have repercussions economically, in terms of social stability, as well as in our core relationship, most of all, with the United States.
1: Yeah, they will indeed. Good. Well, we better keep a close eye. We give a close eye on what's going on in the next couple of days in Beijing. Thank you very much indeed, Alessio Patalano, Professor of War Studies at King's College London. Meanwhile, history has been made in the art world after an auction in New York raised $1 billion, yeah, that's $1 billion in just under 3 hours. Some of the priciest items from the Christie's auction house, which sold last night, included Jackson Pollock's Number 7A, which was sold for $181 million, and a sculpture by Constantine Brancusi, which sold for $107 million. I'm joined now by Marion Manica, author of Wall Power, the art newsletter from Puck News. Good evening, Marion.
10: Good evening to you too.
1: How significant was this evening for the art market?
10: Well, it was a big evening, but not a record one. The Paul Allen sale totaled about $1.5 billion in 2022. And this, sorry, that's a song in New York behind me. The this total of $1.2 billion is, a return to a strong art market, but not yet one that's getting hot or overheated. The big issue is simply that we're still working off a price structure set in many ways a decade ago, and the market itself hasn't moved up dramatically since the pandemic or 2022, when there was another follow-up boom. So this is more of a return to health than a big step forward for the art market.
1: So Jackson Pollock's Number 7A sold for $181.2 million, nearly three times his previous auction record. Why did this particular piece do so well?
10: Oh, it's an extraordinary work of art. It was owned by one of the greatest collectors of the late 20th, early 21st centuries. That's Cy Newhouse, the former chairman of Condé Nast, who was a major cultural figure and an extraordinary collector. But it's also not that much higher than many of the other Pollock drip paintings that have sold privately. Almost 20 years ago, one sold for about $140 million. They just don't come to auction very often. And that previous record, the $61 million, was actually for another Pollock drip painting that Newhouse had previously owned and sold most likely when he got this one, 7A. So again, these are extraordinary numbers, don't get me wrong, but they fit in with the general structure of what the world's best works of art can tend to fetch at auction.
1: And the Brancusi sculpture? Why was that?
10: Same story. There's only eight of those in the world. Most of them are in museums. Again, Cy kept that on a coffee table near his sofa, and it was
1: as
10: incredibly
1: one does.
10: Important to him. As one does. And it really is the opportunity of a lifetime to own it. The most likely buyer is a passionate collector. And you really don't worry about pennies or dollars or millions of dollars at these kinds of opportunities. And when you're talking about people whose net worth is in the billions. But also, it's important to remember, it's not just those two works. There was Agnes Gunn's Rothko that set a new world record for Rothko at auction at $98 million. There was an extraordinary Roy Lichtenstein painting that sold for $45 million. There were a number of very good works. And the art market has been starved the last 3 years for works that are $20 million and up. So this is really a return of the very wealthiest to spending these very high 20 million plus, 40, 50, even 100 million prices for artworks.
1: I mean, I'm always curious, who are these people that actually spend all this money? Are they people that actually know a lot about art and love art, or are they kind of tech billionaires who just have art advisors who say, buy this, you'll make a lot of money with it?
10: Nobody spends this kind of money to make money. There are better ways and quicker investments. It's rare that people are buying art because they don't love it. They're certainly not buying. It's a very risky investment. And in fact, many of these works are on a inflation-adjusted basis are not new records. So that's an important thing to remember. What upsets people when they see these auction prices, and somewhat rightfully, in a world where there's this great disparity between rich and poor, is it reveals just how much money the very rich have. So much money that they're willing to spend $181 million on an object that's only value is the ability to sit at home and admire it. Now, culturally, these works are incredibly important, and I don't think you're going to find someone who's going to spend that kind of money on something that they don't appreciate or haven't learned why it's important. But, they do run the range. People who are buying things because other people tell them it's important and they want the status, and other people like Cy Newhouse, who was an incredibly sophisticated collector who didn't spend a lot of time socializing, who really preferred to stay at home, admire his art, and watch old movies. So the motivations are as varied as, anything else in the world.
1: Fascinating stuff. Thank you very much indeed, Marion Manica, author of Wall Power, the art newsletter for Puck News, and founder of Art Intelligence, and former president of Art News.
10: Thank you.
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11: It's probably nothing. That's what Jack always thought when he felt a bit dizzy after physical exertion. He was only 17 and a keen basketball player. 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Jack was diagnosed with hypertrophic cardiomyopathy, a serious but rare heart condition, and his chances of survival were believed to be just 8%. Jack's surgeon believed they could avoid a heart transplant. He underwent an 8-hour operation and was later fitted with an implantable cardioverter defibrillator, an ICD, and a pacemaker. 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
1: It's time now for our nightly business segment where we bring you the latest in the markets and look ahead to what's happening tomorrow. I've been speaking to Louisa Clarence Smith, US business editor at The Times, and I asked her how the markets have been doing today.
16: It's not been a great day for the markets so far. Investors are increasingly worried about rising inflation thanks to the Middle East conflict and rising government debt. So there's been a bond market sell-off and stocks are also down. In the US, actually yields on the US Treasury's longest dated bonds rose to the highest level since 2007. So people are kind of making comparisons to where we were

0: seen multiple record highs of the S&P 500. In Europe, it has had more effect on the stock market because already companies are seeing more of a direct impact from energy costs, which the US is relatively insulated from because it has a bigger domestic supply of energy.
1: Here in Britain, Doc Martens, famous bootmakers, have posted a sharp rise in annual profits. What's behind their success?
0: Exactly. So they posted a 61% rise in annual profit, and their chief executive, interestingly, put this down to shoppers turning to trusted British brands at a time of global economic uncertainty. So he's arguing that while people are very worried about the state of the economy, at least in Europe and America, they've got quite a decent amount of savings and they are still spending, but they're just being a bit more cautious about what they're putting their money into. And he thinks quality British brands buying things like Dr. Martin boots, they think they might have for decades, is something that's kind of redriving demand in their business.
1: And also, I mean, at the moment, huge amounts of money obviously is going into AI on both sides of the Atlantic, but there's all the fears of job losses. And today we've seen that Standard Chartered Bank is laying off almost 8,000 people. As the boss I saw put it, is to get rid of lower value human capital. You know, what's behind the move, and could other banks do the same, do you think?
0: Possibly not the most emotionally intelligent way of describing your employees as lower value human capital, but that's the way the boss of Standard Chartered put it.
1: Or ex-employees.
0: Yeah. Well, he's saying that they're going to get rid of, I think, 15% of its corporate function by 2030. So now employees are going to have to be living with the fear of this for a while, which makes it even worse. He's probably using language which more likely used to his shareholders, which would be quite happy about this. So a lot of chief executives are under pressure to show they're using AI and they're becoming more efficient. And it is likely that other banks will follow suit. Bill Winters, chief executive of Standard Chartered, said the role's likely to be affected. They're probably going to be in compliance, human resources positions, and jobs based in Bangalore, Chennai, Kuala Lumpur, and Warsaw. Unfortunately, this probably is going to be the start of a wave of layoffs, and particularly in the financial services sector.
1: And finally, any big business stories to look out for tomorrow?
0: So tomorrow, on that topic, Meta is expected to let around 8,000 employees know that they're going to get laid off. These plans came out in a leak about a month ago, so they confirmed it was true, but they said they wouldn't let staff know until Wednesday. So people there have been reportedly, you know, taking freebies, phone charges and things, getting ready to take as much as they can get before they leave. So that'll be a big one. And then we've got NVIDIA, the most valuable chip maker in the world, is reporting results on Wednesday night in America. And that'll be very closely followed for evidence of how much demand there still is for their chips, which are filled in using AI data centers, and whether their profits and revenue are keeping up with investors' expectations, because their share price has seen enormous growth in the recent years.
1: That was Louisa Clarence Smith, US business editor at The Times.
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1: 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Next up, we'll discuss why on Earth HS2 would cost more than a trip around the moon. But first, the news with Tom Crosdale.
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3: Peter, good evening. Sir Keir Starmer's allies reckon he could be in Downing Street into the new year. They've been telling the State of It podcast there's still so much to play out before he could face a challenge, including the race to be Greater Manchester Mayor. Andy Burnham's expected to go for the top job if he wins the Makerfield by-election. Earlier, he was confirmed as Labour's candidate for it, while local plumber Robert Kenyon will be running for Reform UK. Pollster Patrick English has told Times Radio it could be a close contest.
4: If it was anyone else but Andy Burnham, within reason, I think we would expect Reform to walk that seat. It's a seat, as you say, they did very well in 2024. It voted overwhelmingly to leave. It's demographically an area that Reform would look at and say, those are our voters and we should be winning there.
3: Ministers are expected to discuss efforts to ease the economic impact of the war in Iran tomorrow. Supermarkets could be asked to freeze the price of essentials in exchange for less regulation on things like packaging. Surrey Police is looking into allegations of non-recent sexual abuse after two people came forward following the release of the Epstein files in the US. It's the third British force to open an investigation in the wake of the declassification of millions of documents about the late sex offender.

0: The government has promised to deliver HS2, the new high-speed rail line between London and Birmingham. But the Transport Secretary says she's angry the project could end up costing more than £100 billion and might not be ready until 2040. Let's get the sports news now on Times Radio with Uma Gurav.
1: Relief, ecstasy and utter joy. Arsenal fans are celebrating across the capital after they were crowned Premier League champions for the first time since 2004. And former Arsenal player Perry Groves has given huge credit to manager Mikel Arteta and the squad he's put together.
2: There are no big time Charlies. There are superstars on the pitch, off the pitch. They're not. They're a humble bunch, and that's what he's gone. He's gone not just for ability, he's gone from the character of the players.
1: As if Arsenal fans could get any happier, Tottenham's 2-1 defeat to Chelsea means they could still now be relegated. If Spurs lose to Everton and West Ham beat Leeds, then Spurs will go down. Elsewhere, Southampton have launched an appeal against the decision to throw them out the Championship playoff final. They've admitted breaching the rules by filming Middlesbrough's training session before the semi-final, but they feel the sanction is unfair. Borough have been reinstated and will face Hull in the final on Saturday at Wembley as it stands. And Carlos Alcaraz will not be competing at Wimbledon this summer. The two-time champion is still struggling with a wrist injury.
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4: I'm in the kitchen with Charlie Bigham. So what have we got here, Charlie?
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5: Guilty. And while ovens rule at roasting,
4: the pan is king of noodling.
5: Whether it's pad thai, yakisoba or laksa, finding that perfect texture is a bottomless noodle rabbit hole.
4: But all I have to do is stir it in the pan for 6 minutes, right?
5: Bingo! Try the new Charlie Bigham's Asian pan-fry noodle range, handmade in my kitchen.
4: Pan-fried in yours.
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8: Welcome back to the programme. This is Peter Conradi in for Carol Walker with you here on Times Radio. It's been revealed that HS2 could cost as much as £100 billion and not be completed until 2043. Yes, you heard that, 2043. The Transport Secretary, Heidi Alexander, announced today that the trains will also run at reduced speeds in an effort to cut costs and blame the Conservatives for the state of the project.
9: But Madam Deputy Speaker, if this seems like an obscene increase in time and costs, it is because it is. And if it seems like I'm angry, it is because I am. I am angry on behalf of taxpayers and affected communities who have been swindled by the failures of successive Conservative governments.
8: So why does Britain always seem to struggle to deliver large infrastructure projects? That's the focus for tonight's discussion, where I spoke to Sam Dumitru, Head of Policy at Britain Remade, and Paul Johnson, economist and Times columnist. I began by asking Sam if HS2 was a unique problem for the UK.
10: Well, HS2 is certainly a standout in just how expensive it is compared to pretty much any high-speed rail project internationally. But when you look at the data and you control for things like, you know, various facts of British geography, it seems we spend about a third more on transport investment as a state, and we get about a fifth less as the sort of similar countries around the world. And what you find is in almost every area, these big projects in Britain are much more expensive than they would be on the continent. And that's for a lot of reasons. And I think when you look at something like HS2 and how expensive it is, the fact that, you know, it's maybe twice as expensive as people thought it would be, and even then that was pretty high by international standards, a lot has to go wrong. It's not just one thing. But I think what you find is that all of the things that go wrong seemingly affect the other things that go wrong. So we have this problem where every sort of planning decision ends up being gold-plated. We end up making compromises we might not like to have made. We end up adding features that perhaps were unnecessary. And that's a general problem, but it also impedes us from doing the very things that make things like construction processes more productive. So all of this uncertainty, for instance, it means you have really, really poor incentive to invest in your supply chain. And if you look at the UK compared to many other countries, our biggest construction firms are actually quite small by international standards. Instead, they like to spread that risk around to their contractors, which is inefficient in many ways, but it is a rational response to how likely things are to get cancelled or chopped or changed or delayed. Because everything is so expensive, and because, you know, often we want to change things each time, make things better and bigger and, you know, faster than the last time, we don't get that learning by doing. You don't get those project teams working in the state who have dealt with one tube line and now moving on to a different tube line and a third tube line. You don't get the fact that our supply chain of like workers has experience doing these projects. So all of these things interact and make things much, much more expensive than they need to be. If we were to fix some of these things, then actually we'd find they'd sort of unpick many of the other problems that make British infrastructure so darn expensive.
8: We do seem to be making such a meal of building HS2, don't we? I mean, I was looking at statistics and looking at high-speed rail elsewhere in Europe, and Spain has got 2,470 miles of it, much of it built in the past 20, 30 years. France has got 2,175, Germany's got more than 1,000, and we've got 67 miles, which is not very impressive. I mean, Paul, how do you see the problem? What's gone wrong?
11: Yeah, I mean, I agree with everything that Sam just said. I mean, look at HS2, and you've had all of the problems that you could imagine. You ended up with the ridiculous ambition to have this train going at absurdly high speeds, which is completely unnecessary, but you know, we wanted to be the best in the world. So it was very expensive to start with. You've had goodness knows how many secretaries of state for transport over the period. So no one has had a grip on this from a political point of view. No one's wanted to quite pull the plug, because once you've spent 1 or 2 billion and then 5 or 10 billion and then 10 or 20 billion, it looks like you're wasting money. But of course, we've now already spent something like 50 billion with 50 billion to go. I thought Sam was rather generous in saying it's doubled the price. I mean, I think it's much more than doubled in price per mile, given that we've chopped off most of the useful bits, which would have gone from Birmingham to Manchester and Birmingham to Leeds. So you've had no consistency of political direction, no consistency of direction from the permanent civil service. You've had no consistency of why we're doing this in the first place. And then you've had all these massive gold plating to take it through cuttings and tunnels every time it went within, you know, 10 miles of anyone who might hear it, which, by the way, will make very little difference to the impact, which would have probably been largely fine in any case. You've had backbenchers affecting this because their constituents are affected. We've had a loss of a by-election, which created a big change in all of this. Not that many things make me really angry, but the unbelievable waste of money on this, which is going to end up being a line just from London to Birmingham, initially from the outskirts of London to somewhere in Birmingham, so 20 years late, several times over budget, when the rest of our rail system isn't working. I mean, I'm particularly frustrated today. Yesterday, I went up from London to Manchester. It was half an hour late. Today, I went from Manchester to Oxford. It's over an hour late. I mean, if we'd spent this money actually making what we've got work sensibly and creating lines where we really need them, the effect would have been much better. But instead, we've poured tens of billions down the drain.
8: So, Sam, no discussion of HS2 is complete without talking about the Bat Tunnel.
10: I think what you see is when we try to build these major infrastructure projects, we have a very peculiar system of environmental protection. Instead of trying to deliver the best outcomes for nature, instead there's an obsession with process and an obsession with complying with specific bits of legislation that say that specific impacts need to be first mitigated specifically, and only then, if they're not mitigated specifically and there's a really, really pressing need, they can be compensated, again, in a pretty specific way. Now, these rules mean that we're really tied into these solutions. So the Bat Tunnel with HS2, it's more of a shed than a tunnel, I think, arguably.
8: Very expensive shed, isn't it?
10: Yes, I mean, it's not underground. Depends. If it might feel like a tunnel when you go through it. But the key problem there is, you know, HS2 came up with all of these solutions, some of which would have been very, very different, but the Natural England's view was basically none of the other ones would have meant that you could comply with the law. And the way the law was written, it essentially said that not a single bat death would be acceptable. So we ended up spending an enormous amount of money. Now, the bat tunnel itself is a case in point with HS2 in that loads of other things are going wrong all at once. So, you know, if we were a rational country with many other rational processes, that £100 million bat tunnel may have only cost £20 million, but it had to be redesigned to deal with local objections. It got delayed for all sorts of reasons. It itself got gold-plated. And you have countless projects like that. And, you know, people might say, well, yes, this is £100 million or £125 million. This is, we're talking about £100 billion project. But I think when you get into the mindset where, right, to make sure that this project continue, we have to spend £100 million on something we don't think is very, very good value for money, you can kind of see how a project that was once meant to cost something like £30 billion then ends up costing £50 billion and then ends up costing £100 billion and is only about half the size as it was originally meant to be. You can see how that kind of cascades.
8: So, Paul, do you think the problem is that we're basically a country run by lawyers rather than a country run by engineers?
11: Well, I'm inclined to think we're a country run by idiots. But again, coming back to what I was saying just now, we're a country that's barely run by anybody. We're run by different people every 5 minutes. I mean, even when you've got the same government, we're a country where we seem to be obsessed with this idea it has to be the best in the world each time we do it. But then rather than taking something that other people do well and replicating it and then continuing to replicate it, our law makes no sense, exactly as Sam was describing. You could have saved vastly more bats or newts or other animals by spending that money in other ways, or by spending a small fraction of the money that's described. And I think if a government really wants to get on top of some of our economic problems, they have to get right into the weeds of how some of these regulations affect the way that people build and the costs of it. I mean, the costs of some of our, I mean, right across the board, whether it is about building nuclear power stations or whether it's about building windmills, or whether it's about buildings and our whole listed building system. I mean, all of these things are now mired in incredibly complicated law. We have a very legalistic system. We have the capacity for enormous numbers of people to lodge objections and then to go through judicial review. So we've got far too many moments in any process at which the law can be brought into place. And a legal system or a set of legal requirements or apparently legal requirements that make no sense from any kind of economic point of view and actually make no sense from an environmental point of view. If what you care about is bats, my goodness, there must be a million better ways of spending £100 million than on a single bat shed over a bit of railway line on HS2. I'm beginning to lose the capacity to speak rationally because it is so bonkers and it is so frustrating. £100 million for some bats. I mean, what couldn't you do with that in terms of housing some people?
8: Indeed. Now, just before coming on air, I was looking at the new project called the Fehmarn Belt Tunnel, which is apparently the world's largest immersed tunnel. It's going to run 11 miles from Germany to Denmark, and it's only costing £6.5 billion. I mean, should we be learning from the Germans? Should we be learning from the Danes? Are there any other countries that can show us how to build new infrastructure, build it cheaply, build it efficiently?
10: Well, I would say the best example we have of the absurdity of our costs and other countries doing it very, very differently is if you look at tunnels in Norway. So the Lower Thames Crossing, which is a planned road connection between Kent and Essex to relieve some of the congestion on the Dartford Crossing, that planning application alone, and this isn't including some of the design work, this isn't including buying some of the land, this is just the planning application alone costs £300 million. It probably cost a bit more because obviously there's a bit of added process down the line. So £300 million. Now, if you go to Norway, you can find the world's longest road tunnel. It cost half what we paid to do the planning application for a road tunnel, and you can go on and look around like this, and you think that the Norway are in the process, or the Norwegian tunneling company are in the process of building lots of tunnels around the Faroe Islands. I think a lot of people on the Shetland Islands would like to see the same done there, rather than rely on very unreliable ferries. But we can only do that if we make sure that all of the rules that we have are sensible. And I think you made the point about lawyers, but I think it's really crucial that it's not lawyers or the law, it's really bad laws, because Britain built a lot of stuff under the common law system. You know, in the 1950s, we commissioned something like 10 nuclear power stations in 10 years, and we built them very, very, very quickly. We built all of this infrastructure. Most of the tube network was built in a sort of 20-year period. We did it under the common law, under our adversarial legal system. What we hadn't introduced were all of these regulations. And I think a lot of these regulations, ultimately, they aren't really about what they're meant to be about. Now, I think if you live in the Chilterns, you don't really, really, really care ever so much that HS2 is tunnelled. I think, on balance, if you had the choice and you could get a fraction of the payment we're spending on all of that tunnel, maybe a fifth of that payment, you would say, yes, I'd rather have that. However, the way it works is there's not really any way of sort of paying people off or giving people incentives to support development. So instead, we have to come up with these sort of barter systems where we barter instead in terms, okay, we'll mitigate every single potential objection you might have. But a lot of these objections are sort of semi-spurious in some cases. They're semi-overblown and, you know, people don't necessarily have any reason or incentive to trade off against each other. So you have a massive growth constantly in the amount of unnecessary expenditure. And you see that with the habitats. A lot of people seemingly support these, not just that they don't see the fact that they stop development as a bug of the system. They see it as a feature. And so we need to look at how the tax system incentivizes us to actually support development. And that's probably looking at how we can make things more locally funded via things like property taxes on the development they unlock. And that probably means different types of projects to HS2, but it's probably a much more rational way of getting infrastructure built in this country.
8: That was Sam Dimitriou, Head of Policy at Britain Remade, and Paul Johnson, economist and Times columnist. 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

0: Okay, so it might be a bit on the nose, but there's a reason we just listened to the theme of Jurassic Park, because it might just be the movie that inspired my next guest. 600 years after humans hunted the moa bird to extinction even, one biotech firm says it wants to bring it back. Colossal Biosciences, a Texan biotechnology firm, has developed a shell-less system it says is capable of supporting a bird embryo from early development through to the point of hatching. I'm joined now by Andrew Pask, Chief Biology Officer of Colossal Biosciences. Good evening, Andrew.
1: Good evening. How's it going?
0: It's fine, thank you. And how's it? Congratulations, I should say, to you probably. But first things first, just how sci-fi is this? I mean, you're not cloning the moa, are you?
1: No, so this is similar to all our de-extinction projects that we're working on at Colossal, which is really about re-engineering these extinct species back into existence. So it's a different process to cloning. For cloning, you have to have a living cell from that animal. Obviously, we don't have that in the case of an extinct species. But what we do have is living cells from very close relatives. And then we take that cell as our template, and we use that as the basis to re-engineer that extinct species back.
0: Right. Now, I mean, to my shame, I had never heard of the moa bird before this evening and did a bit of frantic Googling. Seems a fairly unlikely creature to want to bring back. Why?
1: Yeah, I mean, this was an enormous bird. They stood around, some of them up to 3 metres high for the larger species, so really an incredible size bird. But these animals were really big ecosystem engineers, and they're those animals that play critical roles in really stabilising ecosystems. So this moa bird was a herbivore. It would have eaten very specific plants across the environment in New Zealand, and it was really responsible for distributing a lot of the seeds and things around for germination of those plants. And so when you lose those species from an ecosystem, you start to destabilize the flora and the fauna that can then really have big impacts for all of biodiversity within a region.
0: Right. I mean, my very basic research suggested it disappeared sometime between the 13th and the 15th centuries, which presumably means that the ecosystem has had time to readjust in that period. So if it did come back, wouldn't it sort of disrupt it again?
1: No, there are plenty of plants and things that it needed to survive are still around. There's very large areas of New Zealand that are still relatively untouched. But there's also a lot of other bird species that they have there that are really struggling. And we think a large part of that is because they have lost all of these moa species that were so important for maintaining that environment and maintaining that landscape. So by putting them back, we hope it can actually help to really heal those ecosystems and promote the restoration of many other bird species that are also critically endangered now.
0: And so what would the plan? I mean, so once you succeed in can I say, creating one? You know, once you've done that, then, I mean, what would be the plan?
1: So, I mean, rewilding them back in New Zealand is the plan, but, like, this is why we needed the artificial egg, was really to have that platform that we could use to actually then grow that engineered moa to its full size. So at the moment, we can use chicken eggs to do a lot of work for bird conservation, but obviously the moa was a lot larger. The size of a moa egg was about the size of a rugby ball, so they were Yeah, there are no living birds that actually lay an egg that's big enough to act as a host for it. So we had to really think about how we could design an artificial egg system that we could actually use to grow that early moa embryo to its full size before it would need to be hatched.
0: Right, I won't start making jokes about moa egg omelets, which would presumably be enormous. But, I mean, so I still don't quite understand how an artificial egg works. I mean, can you tell us a bit more?
1: Yeah, so the way that one that we have developed so far is for chicken eggs. So it is a completely re-engineered structure that takes place of the shell of the egg. So what we do is we still get the chicken to lay a fertilized egg, but then we take that egg and we can actually then crack it into our artificial egg device. This has been really specially engineered to enable the gas exchange that you need as that embryo is growing. So actually the egg has a really tiny pores right throughout it that really facilitates the growth and development of that embryo and enables that gas exchange. But you also have to have all of the moisture contained and retained within the egg as well. So it's a very specialized structure that enables all of those things to happen. So if we want to recapitulate that in an artificial system, we had to completely re-engineer what that outer shell is going to look like. We had to make a proprietary membrane that enables that really effective gas exchange, but enables the embryo to retain that moisture that it needs. And then we have a really big window in the top that we can use to actually visualize bird development as it goes through that process. And so the artificial egg enables us to do all of those things. But the best thing about it is it's scalable. So it enables us to take that design and then scale it up to the size of a rugby ball that we could then use to gestate the moa, because the bird, the chick itself, as it's developing, needs the correct sized egg to be developing inside of to actually develop normally. And so we can do that now with this artificial egg system. We can also use it to make smaller eggs to help conserve a lot of bird species, parrots, things that we have that are critically endangered across the world as well.
0: Now, I mean, congratulations, because the story is in almost all the British newspapers, I think, will be tomorrow morning. But there are people that are saying, you know, is this sort of an odd way to announce a big scientific development like this? Should this not be coming out in some obscure scientific paper? Should it be properly peer-reviewed? I mean, how realistic is it?
1: Yeah, I mean, well, everything we've done, we've shared exactly how we've developed and designed the artificial egg as we go through the entire process. There will be a publication on this that will come out that will have all of the details on it. We also share all of the devices that we make at Colossal with the conservation community. So if people are using it for conservation purposes, we're happy to share these devices with them, which is one of the really great things about Colossal as well. But yeah, when we go through this kind of pipeline in academia, it can take a year or two from when you've had a major discovery from when actually that paper comes out. And so at Colossal, we're always really committed to announcing once we've made these breakthroughs and we've been able to achieve something, so we can get that technology out and we can start using it for our projects as quickly as possible. But all of that academic pipeline of having those publications and things will follow when the big announcements come out.
0: Right. Well, I wish you the greatest success with bringing back the flightless moa. Thank you very much indeed, Andrew Pask, Chief Biology Officer of Colossal Biosciences.

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1: It's midnight. Good morning. I'm Peter Conradi, in for Carol Walker on Times Radio. Our top stories this morning: as Labour officially announces Andy Burnham as the Makerfield candidate, sources say he's working on a plan for his first 100 days in office, including reforms to social care. And Vladimir Putin is in China for the next couple of days for key talks with President Xi. My midnight guest today is Sarah Baxter, director of the Mary Colvin Centre for International Reporting. But first, let's get the latest news from Tom Crosdale.
2: Thanks, Peter. Good morning. It's claimed Keir Starmer could still be Prime Minister in the new year. His allies have told podcast The State of It. We won't know until after Andy Burnham's replacement of Mayor of Greater Manchester is sorted if he'll be in a position to take over at Downing Street. And he'll, of course, need to win the Makerfield by-election before that. However, there are reports Mr. Burnham is working on a plan for his first 100 days in office, including social care reforms. Politics reporter Joe Mays has told Times Radio there's one big question for him.
3: Would Andy Burnham stick to the Labour 2024 manifesto and the tax promises that were made there? Increases in tax on working people, specifically income tax, national insurance, VAT, corporation tax, they were all ruled out by Rachel Reeves and Keir Starmer. But we could have a new prime minister, and would he stick to that? And when we were putting it to his team today, they weren't explicitly giving straight answers. They were saying Andy Burnham is focused on Makerfield.
2: Supermarkets could be asked to freeze the price of essential goods like eggs, bread and milk. In exchange, ministers could ease regulation on packaging and healthy foods. They're trying to ease the economic impact of the war in Iran on households. Police are urging victims of sexual assaults on reality show Married at First Sight to come forward. Channel 4 insists the show has robust welfare checks, but it has ordered a review after, as the Times media correspondent Alex Farber explains, three women made claims.
4: One of whom was named. The named individual was Shona Manderson, who accused her on-screen partner of sexual misconduct while she took part in the show. The other two anonymous individuals alleged that they were raped by their on-screen husbands. Those accused of the crimes have denied categorically of any wrongdoing.
2: Surrey Police has become the third British force to investigate claims linked to the release of the Epstein files in the US. Two people have come forward with allegations of non-recent sexual abuse. Detectives are said to be looking for evidence. The Times chief reporter Fiona Hamilton broke the story.
5: When the Department of Justice released their massive tranche of documents, Surrey were among a number of British police forces who appealed to the public for information for anything Epstein related, because there had been a redacted FBI report that named Surrey as a place of non-recent sexual abuse allegations, but they couldn't get any information from the FBI, so they appealed to the public. And two people, I understand, have separately come forward.
2: Arsenal have won the Premier League without kicking a ball. Manchester City needed all 3 points at Bournemouth to take it down to the final day of the season, but it finished 1-1. Times Radio's sports reporter Uma Gurav says Man City just didn't turn up.
6: It was so unlike the Man City that we have seen for so many of the recent seasons. You think about everything that they have achieved over the last few years under Pep Guardiola, of course, but against Bournemouth, and we have to give full credit to Bournemouth here because they will go under the radar with this result, but they've actually guaranteed European football for themselves with this result against Man City.
2: And Uma will be back with all the sports news in half an hour's time. For a roundup of the news on demand, find the Times Radio News Briefing on the Times Radio app.
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1: A very good evening and welcome to our midnight hour. This is Peter Conradi in for Carol Walker on Times Radio. So now it's official. It's going to be David versus Goliath. At least that's how Nigel Farage has dubbed next month's Makerfield by-election, after it was announced yesterday that Labour's candidate will, surprise, surprise, be Andy Burnham. And standing against him for Reform UK will be Robert Kenyon, a local plumber. Meanwhile, Arsenal have won the Premier League and Southampton have been kicked out of the Championship playoffs for spying. In international news, Vladimir Putin flew into Beijing yesterday for a meeting with Xi Jinping, which is being watched closely as a further sign of how Russia and China are deepening their strategic alliances amid continuing tensions with the West. With me throughout our midnight hour, great pleasure, Sarah Baxter, director of the Mary Colvin Center for International Reporting and a former colleague of mine, former deputy editor even, of the Sunday Times. Good evening, or good morning rather, Sarah.
8: Hello, Peter. It's very nice to be talking to you at this time of night.
1: It is indeed, and we haven't spoken for many years. So what's your big thought tonight? Share it not just with me, but with the listeners.
8: Well, I'm boggled by the idea that a Texas firm is bringing back this New Zealand giant ostrich or emu. How do you even pronounce it? But some sort of moa.
1: Moa.
8: Yeah, the giant moa bird. That's really caught my fancy tonight.
1: I hadn't even realised it was extinct, but...
8: Well, yes. So I've eaten ostrich shakes before, so I'm intrigued about this story. Then, of course, there's a huge battle going on tonight for the soul of the Republican Party. I'm waiting for these primary results to come in regarding Thomas Massie, who's a Kentucky congressman who Trump is trying to unseat tonight as the primary candidate, because he doesn't like the fact that Thomas Massie keeps banging on about something the British are very familiar with, the Epstein files.
1: Mm-hmm.
8: So I'm keeping a weather eye on that tonight as well.
1: So that's America's maker field, is it really?
8: Well, yeah, good one. I don't know whether it's quite as consequential. I think we already know that Donald Trump owns the Republican Party, but the way he is picking off his enemies one by one is truly something to behold.
1: Yeah, because, I mean, the midterms proper, obviously, when? End of October, November?
8: Yeah, they're early November, so there's a while to go yet, but anybody who has dared to cross Donald Trump is finding himself deselected. Do you remember that used to happen quite often in the Labour Party, and it would be considered a really sort of loony left thing to sort of gang up on your sitting member and try and deselect them? Well, this is going on pretty frequently now in the US. Anybody who is not fully on board with Donald Trump's agenda is thrown overboard.
1: And you know, despite Trump's own growing unpopularity, what I think is his growing unpopularity, that he still continues to do that or still continues to succeed in doing that.
8: He really does. He's right down to about 35% now in the opinion polls, which is pretty historic low. And it's certainly a low for him as well, compared to his first term. But at the same time, he has that stranglehold on his own side. And of course, since he has this power to unseat people, it's a powerful disincentive to anybody in Congress to cross him.
1: Mm. I mean, at this stage, is it too early to predict how the midterms will go?
8: Too early, I'd say, because in a generic ballot, any old Democrat versus any old Republican, the Democrats are doing very well. But they've got their own issues with finding decent candidates, and they haven't really got a strong party identity at the moment. So if you vote Democrat, you're not that sure what you're voting for. And that's a huge identity problem going into the midterms. So, on paper, they're doing really well, but it's more of a vote against Donald Trump than a vote for the Democrats. So this is an area they really have to work on. But it's a bit like what's besetting Keir Starmer's Labour Party. Half the party wants to move further left or, go all in over Gaza and things like that. And it's very difficult to sort of straddle the big splits that are going on in America's biggest, I hesitate to call it left wing, but, liberal party.
1: Mm. Oh, well, back in Britain, despite Keir Starmer attempting to big up his government's progress during his weekly cabinet meeting yesterday morning, all eyes are very much fixed on the upcoming by-election in Makerfield. Now, officially Labour's candidate for the by-election, Andy Burnham has wasted no time in releasing his campaign video.
9: If he could do for the country what he's done for Manchester, we would be in a better place, for sure.
10: I knew in my heart politics in this country had to change. And that's what I came back here to do.
11: election. And that is exactly what we have done. You behaving yourself? Nice to meet you. You okay? Yeah.
12: Working side by side with business, we've built the country's fastest growing economy.
13: You're doing a fast job.
11: No worries, man. No worries, man.
12: Manchesterism is the end of neoliberalism, the end of trickle-down economics that has left out places like Makerfield. Make no mistake, that means a new path for Britain.
1: Reform UK has also named its candidate Robert Kenyon, a self-employed plumber.
14: I'm a plumber, gas engineer. I've done that for a long time. I did my apprenticeship when I was 18. I love being a plumber.
15: Labour and probably the majority of the other parties have got career politicians. You know, they go to private school, to university, and then before you know it, they're parachuting to somewhere they've never even visited to stand as an MP. Now, they might know the system, they might know how politics works, they might know Westminster, but they don't know the area or the people, you know. You could read a book about something, but you'll never understand it until you actually do it.
14: For Andy Burnham, Makerfield will be a stepping stone, but for me, it's the only place I've ever wanted to represent. People in this area, in this constituency, have been taken advantage of for far too long, and it's time to take a stand.
1: So while questions are already being asked of Kenyon and his suspiciously sparse social media footprint, Andy Burnham is also facing questions over his reluctance to commit to the Labour manifesto pledges on tax. Ollie Cole, the Times newsroom reporter, told me earlier how significant this by-election is going to be.
16: Reform UK are going to throw the kitchen sink at this one seat, knowing that essentially they could scupper Labour backbench plans for the future of the party itself. And it is a hugely consequential election, of course, for Andy Burnham, a man who has finally been allowed to run by the Labour's National Executive Committee. He was chosen as the candidate today. And for him, this is a contest about whether he can return to Westminster. It's a contest about whether he can win again in his own backyard. But it's also a question of what happens next. Labour will be ramping up the campaign machine, throwing party resources at a by-election that they know, if Labour wins, it could see a change of leader of the Labour Party and a change of Prime Minister by the end of the year.
1: So, Sarah, what, if anything, are the Americans making of Makerfield? Is this actually getting into the American papers? Can they even pronounce Makerfield? I couldn't until yesterday.
8: No, they can't. No, they don't know how to pronounce Makerfield, but I'm only just learning myself. But they do realise that Sir Keir Starmer's on the ropes, and there's been quite a bit of coverage of that. But I don't think they know who Andy Burnham is. They might discover one day. They certainly don't know who Robert Kenyon is. But, you know, this is shaping up to be a fascinating contest, though, Peter. I mean, we've got the man who would be prime minister versus the white van man with the dubious social media record of liking and posting stuff that might be considered a bit over the top, too far right. Mm. But, you know, the stakes are enormously high. And Andy Burnham was king of the North and hugely popular when he was like being pitted against Keir Starmer, because there was such an itch or eagerness to get Keir Starmer out on behalf of sections of the Labour Party and sections of the media. But of course, now the guns are going to be turned squarely on Andy Burnham. He's no longer the underdog, he's the big dog. And we're seeing that already happening in tomorrow's papers with everything that can be thrown at him over the culture wars coming out.
1: Yeah, particularly this headline that we referred to earlier, and I'm sure we'll get back to when we do the papers about from the Daily Mail, saying that Burnham said that men who identify as women should be able to use female toilets. I mean, once the commentators have got their teeth into that, you know, that's going to run, isn't it? And then presumably day by day, we're going to get some new revelation of what Burnham has said at some stage about something.
8: Burnham's been a politician for a long time and he's got a long record. So everything is going to be scrutinised. The Reform candidate has a local record, but not much of a record apart from his scrubbed social media pages. That said, if Andy Burnham can survive the kitchen sink being thrown at him and everything that Tory opponents or far right or Reform opponents, you know, I mean, people are Green opponents, Liberal Democrat opponents, people are going to be coming at him from every direction. If he can withstand that battering and emerge as the victor, he will have proved something. He will have proved a lot more than he would have proved had he stood in the Gorton and Denton by-election. And he would have proved perhaps that he's made of the right sort of stuff to enter Downing Street. But it's a big old gamble. It's a hell of an if, isn't it?
1: Yeah, now, Donald Trump, I saw a clip a few days ago when he was asked on the plane, I think on the way back from China, what he thought of Starmer and Starmer's chances. And I think his reply was something like, he's a very nice man, but he's very wrong on immigration and he's very wrong on not drilling in the North Sea. What do you think Donald Trump would make of Andy Burnham if he were the next Prime Minister? Would he be his kind of a guy, do you think?
8: Nope.
1: Nope. Why not?
8: No Labour leader is going to be Donald Trump's kind of a guy.
1: Yeah, but he likes Starmer. He's on a personal level. He sort seems to maybe might be a bit extreme. Well, he said he likes him. I mean, what about the style? I mean, Burnham with his if Burnham turns up with his bomber jacket at the White House, how will that go down?
8: Yeah, good one. Donald Trump always says he likes leaders. That's why it was a bit of a shock to find him rounding on Zelensky so ferociously about a year ago.
1: Yeah, that notorious meeting with J.D. Vance sort of egging him on.
8: Yeah, where they just jumped on him. But actually, Donald Trump likes to say he likes leaders. You know, he likes President Xi, he likes Putin, especially, I think.
1: Likeable chaps, aren't they?
8: Yeah, but he always likes to say he likes leaders because, and then he can be quite patronising about them. Yeah, I like him, but of course he's wrong about everything. That's classic Donald Trump. That's not just special to Keir Starmer.
1: Mm. Moving seamlessly from politics to football. Over here, it's been a huge evening for football. Oh, last night was a huge evening for football. Not only did Arsenal win the Premier League for the first time in 22 years, Southampton have been disqualified from the Championship's playoffs for spying. The Arsenal team were quick to post themselves celebrating this as they watched Man City drop points to Bournemouth last night. Hugo Chambray, Times Radio sports reporter, told me how significant the Arsenal victory is.
17: 22 years since the Arsenal Invincibles lifted the Premier League title. And that a hugely significant occasion for the club because they became in 2004 the only team ever to win the top flight without losing a game. And this club, this side have just struggled to get it over the line ever since. They've been accused of being bottle jobs, not being able to cope with the pressure. I mean, talk about always the bridesmaid, never the bride. The last three seasons, Arsenal have been runners-up in the Premier League, and they've had all sorts of critics this season about the way they play. They're too defensive. They've been dubbed set-piece FC because they only score goals from set pieces and not from open play. But tonight, their fans, their team, their manager, they will not care one jot about the manner in which they've done this. They are the best team in the Premier League this year. No one can debate that.
1: Now, there's a rumour going round Times Radio that you're a bit of an Arsenal supporter, so much so that you even had a house next door to the stadium. Is this true?
8: Yeah, it's not exactly next door, but you could always tell whether Arsenal was doing well or not by the roar of the crowd. It was often one of disappointment when I was living there. At the moment, my daughter's still there. I'm going back there very soon. Yes, but my whole street, I know there'll be a massive street party going on right now outside my house, and my daughter's thrilled, her friends are thrilled, I wouldn't say I'm a huge Gunners fan in the sense that I've been following them, you know, since birth or something, but of course they're my local team and I'm excited about it. So what could I say?
1: A great night. Did you ever go and see them? Do you ever walk across the road to see them?
8: God, you put me on the spot now, haven't you? Do I have to admit that I never did? I'd be like parking the car and thinking, oh no, it's an Arsenal night now. I've got to move it, you know, because otherwise I'll get a parking ticket. It would be that kind of relationship. But all my friends in the street and the neighbourhood love Arsenal. The truth is that in our family, for historic reasons, on my my husband's side, long-time Manchester United fans, and we supported them throughout our years in America. Then we came back to Britain, bought our house near Arsenal, never fully changed allegiances. But of course, that means it's good night tonight because Manchester City went down.
1: Well, in your defence, I would say that when I'm in London, I live 5 minutes away from Oval, and I've never set foot in the cricket stadium. So it's not even a stadium, is it? Shocking, shocking. 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
1: So we touched on this a little bit earlier, that 6 US states are holding primary elections today, with voters in Kentucky, Pennsylvania, Georgia, Alabama, Oregon and Idaho heading to the polls to select candidates ahead of November's midterm elections. Several of these races are serving as gauges of Donald Trump's control over the Republican Party. So Politico found that for the Republicans running in swing districts, Donald Trump's endorsement might hurt more than it helps. Is he becoming more of a hindrance than a help, do you think?
8: Well, right now I'm looking at the results coming in from Kentucky, and it's not looking good for Thomas Massie, who's been opposed by Trump. Thomas Massie used to be a pro-Trump MAGA supporter, but rather like the more famous Marjorie Taylor Greene, he got a little bit overcommitted to what the Republicans had been campaigning about before the 2024 election, which was release all the Epstein files.
1: Mm.
8: And that has now really been bugging Donald Trump, who wants the Republicans to stop talking about Epstein, which, by the way, they pretty much have, unlike in Britain. And so it looks like Donald Trump's going to get a scalp. Now, of course, it's early days yet. It's only 7 o'clock, 7:20 on the Eastern time, let alone Kentucky. I think he's going down. I think Massey's going to lose. There's been a huge campaign against him.
1: And he's going to, so there is a, he's standing against the Trump loyalist Ed Galrine, is that his name?
8: Yeah, never heard of Ed Galrine, but the fact is he's got Trump's endorsement, and that could be all that matters. So no matter what, Donald Trump's standing in the polls, and there's no doubt that he's getting very unpopular over the very stalled Iran war or conflict, you know, with oil prices going up, with gas prices at the pump rising, with inflation now big threat to American to Americans' cost of living. Donald Trump is unpopular at large, but he still is king of the Republican primary voters. That's the best. The Republican base.
1: So, I mean, if we take the example of this contest, so if you're a Republican and you fall foul of Trump by saying something you shouldn't have said or acting in a way that he doesn't like, how does he take you apart? What does he do? What's the mechanism?
8: Well, bit by bit, very brutally. There's been a big old smear campaign against Thomas Massie. I really don't know enough about the man to know whether the attacks on his private life are justified. He was a widow. He's since been accused by Trump, no less, of marrying too fast.
1: Marrying too fast?
8: Remarrying too fast.
1: Ah.
8: Widowed. But all kinds of other accusations have been flying around. And, you know, the politics is a dirty business and people fight rough in America. We're seeing in Makerfield as well that it can happen in Britain too. But, Massey, having been heartily endorsed as a Trumpist not long ago, in fact, just a couple of years ago, is now fighting for his political life. I should say not that many votes have been counted. All I'm going on is he hitting what the sort of benchmarks that he's got it to seem to be doing well? And right now he appears to be falling short of them. But this conclusion is very preliminary. If he performs well in... in other parts of the state, I think some of the small rural communities are coming in. They're probably the most Trumpy parts of Kentucky. So we'll have to see. It's too early to write Massey's obituary, but if you take Trump on, you know, if you take on the king, you better not miss. That's the same lesson, of course, for Andy Burnham in Makerfield. He's taking on a difficult seat, but he's really aiming at the Prime Minister, Keir Starmer.
1: So with Trump, I mean, so dirt is being thrown in Massey's direction. Does Trump sort of throw it himself, or how does it work?
8: Well, he endorses his opponent, and I mean, you know that I haven't got a Truth Social post about Massey in front of me, but I can tell you he's been posting uncomplimentary things about Massey. So yeah, the other thing that he's done tonight, although this is not a primary being contested tonight, is Donald Trump has weighed into the Texas vote and endorsed somebody called Ken Paxton against a much more moderate Republican called John Cornyn, who is a sitting senator. And some people think that might cost Trump dear because he faces a Democratic challenger in Texas, who's quite popular with the Hispanic community and who might do well as a moderate Democrat. But Trump is just determined to punish anybody who ever stands up against him and endorse the people who like him. And of course, Trump's been very open about this. He literally has said things like, well, if somebody likes me, I really like them. And if they don't like me, I really hate them. And he lives up to that every day.
1: Yeah. Meanwhile, we hear that the Todd Blanche, the acting attorney general, is not ruling out making payments to those who stormed the Capitol on January the 6th as part of the Justice Department's new $1.8 billion anti-weaponization fund. Speaking during a state appropriations subcommittee hearing yesterday now for us, Blanche told the committee that anyone will be able to apply.
3: So in this case, what we expect is the commissioners will take in information. It's entirely voluntary. If an individual wants to apply and assert that they were a victim of weaponization, and the

0: reveals that he personally and his supporters were victimized by the previous Democratic administration under Joe Biden. And there's, of course, his first act when becoming president practically was to pardon the January 6 rioters. But they're now going to get compensation or be able to claim for compensation. And when you think back, Peter, it's really amazing, isn't it? When we think about those scenes at the Capitol where a small number of police officers were holding the line against crowds battering them. The people who did most of the battering then got arrested, thrown in jail, now pardoned, and will be able to be compensated for, you know, anything they did that seemed to have broken the law, as opposed to the police officers who are upholding the law. So it's like justice in an Alice through the Looking Glass world, really.
1: Yes, it's extraordinary. So these are the victims, the ones with the waving the sticks or waving the guns or whatever they were waving. They're the victims, are they, in Trump land?
0: They generally weren't waving guns, but they were waving bear, you know, spraying pepper spray and bear spray and waving flagpoles and bashing people over their heads with them. I mean, extraordinary, really, to think that they've got the explicit right under this fund to be considered for compensation. So anybody can apply who feels they've been unjustly treated, but only friends of Trump, people who stuck up for Trump, will receive it. That's very clear. James Comey, the former FBI chief who's being prosecuted for some seashells, an Instagram post of some seashells he posted that seemed to be with an alleged message that was supposedly about assassinating Trump, which was ludicrous, of course, has said, well, I'd like to apply for the weaponization of justice compensation, because, of course, he's definitely part of Trump's retribution campaign. But I can guarantee you now, Peter, he won't see a penny.
1: Well, I mean, presumably Donald Trump himself should be liable for some compensation because he suffered terribly, didn't he, under the previous administration?
0: Well, I think he's not going to be liable for that particular fund, but he's never going to. He is now. He has secured a promise that he and his sons will never, forevermore, never be investigated over their tax affairs. So I think there might be quite a lot of compensation in that. That's just speculation, of course.
1: Goodness me, it sounds like Russia. Right. So yeah. We'll have more from Sarah Baxter.
0: You know well.
1: I do indeed. Yeah. More from Sarah Baxter shortly. But in the meantime, let's get the latest news from Tom Crosdale.
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3: Thanks, Peter. Good morning. Labour's deputy leader, Lucy Palm, has praised Andy Burnham's vision. The Greater Manchester mayor says he's humbled to be selected as the party's candidate for the Makerfield by-election. If he wins, it's thought he'll make a challenge to Keir Starmer. The PM's again said he won't be stepping down, insisting Labour is making good progress in government. And he's told a reception for homeless charities at Downing Street that getting through the Renters' Rights Act is a good example of that.
4: When I became your Prime Minister 2 years ago now, I said that sticking plaster solutions wouldn't be enough to renew our country. We've seen where that leads, government after government, tinkering with the old rules, changing a couple of words, moving a couple of sentences around, hoping that that would do the trick, but it never does. And we knew it wouldn't, and that's why we've taken this much broader approach.
3: Ministers are expected to discuss efforts to ease the economic impact of the war in Iran tomorrow. Supermarkets could be asked to freeze the price of essentials in exchange for less regulation on things like packaging. Prosecutors say it's a significant day for those affected by the Grenfell Tower fire. They've confirmed we should know by the 10th anniversary of the disaster next June whether there'll be criminal charges over what happened. Police are handing over to them the details of 57 individuals and 20 companies. The Transport Secretary says she's angry the new high-speed rail line between London and Birmingham could cost more than £100 billion and might not be ready until 2040. But Heidi Alexander has committed the government to completing HS2. Let's get the sports news now on Times Radio with Uma Gurav.
5: Relief, ecstasy and utter joy. Arsenal fans are celebrating across the capital after they were crowned Premier League champions for the first time in 22 years. They've been speaking and singing to us about just how much this means.
6: And I thought, if we don't win it this year, I ain't going to win it again in my life.
7: Yeah, let's go!

0: Arteta's the man.
1: As if Arsenal fans could get any happier, Tottenham's 2-1 defeat to Chelsea means they could still be relegated. If Spurs lose to Everton and West Ham beat Leeds on the final day, then they will go down. Elsewhere, Southampton have launched an appeal against the decision to throw them out the Championship playoff final. They've admitted breaking the rules by filming Middlesbrough's training session before the semi-final, but they feel the punishment is too harsh. Borough have been reinstated and will face Hull in the final on Saturday at Wembley as it stands. And Carlos Alcaraz will not be at Wimbledon this summer. The two-time champion is still struggling with a wrist injury.
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7: Welcome back. You're listening to Times Radio with me, Peter Conradi, and I'm joined by Sarah Baxter, Director of the Marie Colvin Centre for International Reporting. Sarah, and you're in New York, Sarah, yeah?
8: Well, actually, right now I'm not. I'm in Pennsylvania. I'm in the Poconos mountain area, and I'm on a bit of a quick break before taking a bunch of students to Berlin on an international reporting trip on Saturday.
7: Gosh.
8: So, yeah, that should be interesting. I'm looking forward to that. I haven't been to Berlin for a while. Another place you know well, I think, as well as Moscow.
7: Yeah? I do indeed, yes. But, I mean, so what will they be reporting on in Berlin?
8: Well, they're going to do all kinds of stories. They've got a whole batch of stories to do. Some are looking into the surprising rise of the AfD, even in Berlin, it having had no presence in... They've got city elections coming up soon, and AfD has suddenly kind of seem to be getting into second place. So they're going to be looking at that. They're looking at how what's happened to Germany's economic miracle. They're looking at Germany rearming. Do we really want to make Germany great again? They're looking at all kinds of, those are the heavy stories, but they're also fun ones like the fingerboarding craze, which is a weird sort of skateboarding thing. And the art of murals all over Berlin. They found all kinds of different stories that's caught their fancy in there. And, you know, the whole point, and this is really part of Marie Colvin's legacy, because she grew up near Stony Brook University, where this centre is based. The whole point is to actually learn about doing boots on the ground reporting. So I'm just there to sort of hold the fort and nudge things along. But the students themselves will be doing the stories.
7: Yeah, interesting. I mean, particularly, I think you mentioned at the beginning, the rise of the AfD, the Alternative für Deutschland, you know, the far-right party, which started in the East as sort of a fringe party and grew in the East, now spread to the West, and it's making inroads in Berlin itself, which is interesting because these parties on the far right in European countries, and also you could say in Britain as well, don't tend to do terribly well in capital cities. They seem to do much better out in, you could say, the German equivalents of Makerfield or places like that, where people feel far from the centre, they feel disenfranchised, they feel neglected, left behind and so on, don't normally do so well in the capitals. You know, like, again, in Paris, it's the same thing. You know, then there's Marine Le Pen, barely gets any votes when in Paris, where her candidates get something like 70-80% in the sort of deindustrialised north of France.
8: I think there's still, though, this east-west divide, though. And, of course, Berlin, having been a divided city, the AfD is naturally stronger in East Berlin. And it is still pretty pro-Russia, very down on helping Ukraine.
7: Yeah, it is indeed.
8: It definitely benefits from that nostalgia of, sentimental attachment to the East, but also to the Nazis, unfortunately.
7: I know, what a combination.
8: Yeah, sentimental attachment to the Nazis doesn't feel right saying that, does it?
7: But no, you couldn't be sentimentally attached to two more inappropriate things, institutions or organisations, could you? But, no. I mean, talking about nostalgia, talking about East Germany, of course, in East Germany all the prices were fixed by the state. You go into your shop just as they were in the Soviet Union across the communist bloc. Maybe Britain is heading the same way. Is this not the Stasification of Britain, Stammerification of Britain, with this story on the, sorry, this is getting worse and worse.
8: I think you're straining there.
7: I think I probably am. I'll stop straining at this point.
8: No, that said, I have been in East Berlin. When I was a teenager, I went to East Berlin, and I was about 18. The wall was still up and you could buy stuff.
7: For about five pence, wasn't it?
8: For about five pence. But there wasn't a lot of choice. There wasn't much in the shops to buy. You know, if you're interested in a really cheapo, ancient, what would they call, hi-fi or something, or record player.
7: That's true. That's true. The ice cream was quite good, though, actually. Those
8: really
7: bricks of East German ice cream.
8: I don't remember the ice cream, but I do remember everything looked about 30 years out of date and there wasn't much choice. So, and if you went into a sort of vegetable shop, you looked at the carrots, they looked like they'd just been pulled out of the earth with the soil around them, etc. Now an organic shop would go out of their way to make a carrot look like that.
7: Well, they'd sprinkle earth over them, wouldn't they? Now, it's being indicated to me we should be getting back to the papers. So on that subject,
8: yes.
7: But of course this was a slightly long-winded way of getting into the milk, eggs and bread prices could be frozen under plans that are being hatched, that's for the egg prices, by Sir Keir Starmer, or rather Rachel Reeves. What do you think of that?
8: Well, as long as it doesn't lead to national shortages a la East Germany, I mean, the trouble is that the government's damned if it does, damned if it doesn't. Supermarkets hate the idea of price caps. Economists hate price caps. It doesn't seem like a really good idea, does it? But if we really are facing a prolonged price crisis in the Middle East and the sort of immobility in the Strait of Hormuz, prices are going to rise, and the government is trying to think of some desperate ideas to look after its own and not get hated on by the electorate. But, it's a tough gig because underlying inflation now is undeniably moving upwards. You can see the same pressure working its way here in the US. Where prices have jumped, quite considerably just in the last couple of weeks, and there's more to come. So I guess they're looking for price controls as a way to do it. It's supposed to be voluntary, but then the supermarkets aren't going to want to do it. So is the government then going to have to impose its will, and then it's in a world of pain there? It doesn't seem like a great idea, but I can see why they're stuck.
7: Yes, but it's almost like kind of using someone else's money, i.e. the supermarket's money, to appease the voters, isn't it?
8: Yeah, and of course the supermarkets will say their margins are already very tight, which I'm sure is true. And then, of course supermarkets are all about their own supply chain. So then the farmers will say they're getting squeezed because the supermarkets are passing on the cost to them. And, it's a sort of never-ending cry of pain that we'll hear if this comes into effect. But at the same time, consumers are not going to want to subsidise this ongoing conflict in the Middle East, and yet they're stuck with it.
7: Well, moving on, so salvation could be at hand from another story that we learn about from the Daily Telegraph. NATO considers joint mission to reopen Strait of Hormuz. A small group of allies is discussing sending warships even without a peace deal between the US and Iran. It seems a bit unlikely to me, but what do you think?
8: Well, I read it quite carefully because I thought, ooh, that sounds juicy. But there wasn't a lot of substance to it.
7: No, it is tucked at the bottom of the page, isn't it?
8: Yeah, if it was really happening, I think it would be a really major news story. So it seemed to get thinner the more I read it. But that doesn't actually mean that there aren't talks about this. And of course, Donald Trump would love NATO to come in and help out. Britain and France have said, well, we will help, but only once the conflict is resolved. And at the moment, Trump is still threatening hell on Iran. We've got a few days reprieve again, apparently at the urging of the Gulf states. Trump has said that they've begged him to delay hammering Iran some more. But of course, we all know that Trump doesn't want to restart bombing Iran. But now he says, well, maybe he will on Thursday, Friday or next week. So this, in that climate, it's, I don't think it's going to be really possible for NATO to start sending minesweepers. If there is a ceasefire with peace being brokered and genuinely imminent, then perhaps we'll see real progress there. But right now, this story feels very uncooked.
7: Yes, I think uncooked is a very good word for it. Because, I mean, but if they were to send, you know, if we were to send forces there, we'd become part of Trump's war, wouldn't we?
8: Yeah, but also we become targets. And we're now hearing very belatedly in America that Iran managed to strike a lot more American military bases and other assets in the Gulf than Americans have been fully informed of. So, so if Britain was to get involved, and France as well, or anybody really, to start sending their minesweepers, inevitably it's going to become a target. If Iran blows up a British ship, what are we going to do? Are we going to just sit back and say, oh, too bad? Or are we suddenly sucked into a conflict that nobody wants to join? It's another one of these very unpalatable situations for Keir Starmer to make a decision over.
7: Mm. Meanwhile, the Guardian, on its front page, the UK must get used to being a hot country, climate advisers warn. British homes will need air conditioning to survive predicted levels of global heating. By 2050, heat waves are expected to exceed 40 degrees Celsius in all parts of the UK. I mean, in the States, air conditioning is pretty standard, isn't it?
8: It's very standard. And to be honest, when I'm often back in Britain over the summer, and when there's a heat wave, I really start to, you know, I'm so used to aircon over in America that I really feel it in Britain, because of course everyone in Britain loves a heat wave, and I'm the same. It's fantastic. You can, you know, sunbathe, sit out, go to the parks. Particularly love sitting out in the evening, you know, having a nice cool drink. But oh, those nights are hard work, aren't they, without aircon?
7: Yes, I mean, the heat waves in Britain don't tend to, I mean, you say in plural nights, a couple of days, I suppose.
8: There was one pretty recently, wasn't there? If it wasn't last summer, it was the summer before. When was this massive heat wave? It feels quite recently. Anyway.
7: I should point out that a Axel Ludwig Jakob, who is a man who clearly knows what he's talking about when it comes to Germany, says, Peter Conradi, hate to spoil it, but the AfD was founded in Western Germany by a series of very serious illiberal conservative academics, business leaders and journalists who opposed the debt spree associated with the euro and the bailouts of Greece. They were usurped later by the so-called populist nationalist Völkisch chaps from the former Soviet occupied zone. So west to east, browning back to west, now trying to look blue. So I think you should pass that on to your students when you get there.
8: Yeah, well, thank you very much for that comment. That sounded very knowledgeable.
7: So Vladimir Putin flew into Beijing yesterday, for a meeting with Xi Jinping, which is being watched closely as a further sign of how Russia and China are deepening their strategic alliance amid continuing tensions with the West. Iran will be central to the talks, during which the leaders will also focus on energy, trade and security. And it came less than a week after Donald Trump's visit to China, which was billed as historic before he went, but as far as we can judge, achieved very little as far as finding a way out of the conflict was concerned. Since Russia's full-scale invasion of Ukraine in 2022, Moscow has become increasingly dependent on Chinese components for its war machine. A recent Bloomberg report found that Russia was importing more than 90% of its sanctioned technology from China, a 10% increase on the previous year. I've been discussing this with Alessio Patalano, Professor of War Studies at King's College London, who explained how this could affect the UK.
0: we have the rise of Russia and China as an alternative duo to that US-led international stability. Now, they haven't been able to capitalize on that, particularly from a financial and economic point of view. But at the same time, this is very much of an open question. And that also translates on how Britain is a target in many ways of Chinese unwanted attention. We hear every other day of stories of interference activities and operations run by Russia, run by China, insofar as Britain is concerned. And they affect society, economic matters. So we know that either, despite the fact that these meetings are taking place 7,000-8,000 kilometres from London, they will have repercussions economically, in terms of social stability, as well as in our core relationship, most of all, with the United States.
7: So, Sarah, have you been watching the visit to Beijing? Putin's visit?
8: Look, I have. I saw Putin being welcomed by, flag-waving, flower-waving Chinese youngsters. And I thought, my goodness, it looks exactly like the reception granted to President Trump, which was supposed to be such a rare honour. So needless to say, MAGA have not been too focused on Putin's visit because it's a bit embarrassing coming so quickly on the heels of Donald Trump's own visit, where Trump was boasting about how China and America were now effectively the G2, and Russia wasn't really in that equation as such, you know, that these were the two superpowers. And suddenly there's Xi being just as friendly, if not friendlier, to Putin. And the other thing, of course, is that, as you said, Trump's summit was rather inconclusive. And when it was supposed to also be about Iran and other important matters like that. And then it turned out when Trump was asked, did he, you know, what about the Strait of Hormuz? He said he didn't even ask Xi about it.
7: Gosh. What did they talk about then?
8: Well, exactly. And then so an enterprising interviewer on Fox News said, well, tell us then what was the big win about the visit from with China? Because, of course, you know, Trump had presented it as a tremendous historic occasion. And Trump said, well, the big win was the great relationship that I have with Xi. And that was it. That was the big win. I think there were some trade deals maybe, although not quite as many as advertised.
7: There were some Boeing's going to be a little bit busier than it otherwise would have been, weren't it?
8: Well, there were going to be 600 or something, and then it was going to be 200, and then the Chinese Foreign Ministry wasn't even sure it was going to be that many.
7: Really?
8: We'll have to see. There probably will be some. But if the big win was the fact that President Trump got on tremendously well with President Xi, what does it say about the fact that President Xi, a few days later, is now meeting Trump's other great friend, President Putin, and seems to like him just as much? So,
7: and I think this is Putin's 17th visit to Beijing. I think I read somewhere.
8: Yeah, I mean, actually, Putin keeps going to China now less as an equal and more as a supplicant because he definitely needs Chinese help. And the Ukraine war now seems to be going really badly for Putin. Russians have noticed that they're getting attacked by long-range missiles, that their oil refineries are going up in flames, that the land bridge to Crimea is coming under attack by Ukraine, and Ukraine's even taken back a little bit of land from the Russians this year. So there's a lot of angst, I think, at the moment in Russia about how well it is holding up compared to Ukraine, which was supposed to be beaten 4 years ago in a couple of days.
7: Yeah, I mean, particularly when they start, sort of drones start hitting the posh Moscow suburbs, it really brings it home to the ruling classes, doesn't it?
8: It does. I saw a clip with one of the leading propagandists for Russia complaining that her children were now sleeping in the hallways of her Russian apartment. And I'm sure a lot of Ukrainians were thinking, well, for the last 4 years.
7: Is this a cute tiny violin, I think? Yeah. So you're listening to Peter Conradi on Times Radio with Times Holidays. 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
7: You're listening to Peter Conradi on Times Radio. This one's for you, Sarah. Six 600 years after humans hunted the moa bird to extinction, one biotech firm says it wants to bring it back. Colossal Biosciences, a Texan company, has developed a shell-less system it says is capable of supporting a bird embryo from early development through to the point of hatching. I've been speaking to Andrew Pusk, Chief Biology Officer of Colossal Biosciences, and asked him why they were trying to bring the moa bird back.
13: Yeah, I mean, this was an enormous bird. They stood around, some of them up to 3 metres high for the larger species, so really an incredible size bird. But these animals were really big ecosystem engineers, and they're those animals that play critical roles in really stabilising ecosystems. So this moa bird was a herbivore. It would have eaten very specific plants across the environment in New Zealand, and it was really responsible for distributing a lot of the seeds and things around for germination of those plants. And so when you lose those species from an ecosystem, you start to destabilize the flora and the fauna that can then really have big impacts for all of biodiversity within a region.
7: So the moa bird, if Colossal Biosciences get their way, there'll be packs of moa birds roaming the plains of New Zealand. What do you think, Sarah? Is that a good thing? Should we be bringing these extinct species back?
8: Well, it was incredibly reassuring to hear the theme music of Jurassic Park.
7: Indeed.
8: It so well, didn't it? Help. Yeah, so I don't know. I think all this genetic engineering is a bit alarming. But on the other hand, sometimes I think, well, it's a bit reassuring as well, because if AI proves to be an extinction event for us, Peter, and all our listeners.
7: Oh, dear. Let's look on the bright side, yes.
8: You know, perhaps some AI robot can genetically engineer the human species back, because nothing seems to be gone forever anymore. This Colossal Biosciences, I mean, they're going for things that already have a pretty similar counterpart, haven't they? They've reintroduced something they're calling the dire wolf, which is really like a wolf. Mm. And this is going to use sort of an emu, I think, to recreate the moa bird. So maybe it's just going to recreate a big emu.
7: And just with a wig on or something, or just making...
8: Yeah. I don't know. But is it hype? Is it real? Peter Jackson, the creator of Lord of the Rings, has sunk a lot of his own money into this, apparently. He's a collector of moa bones. That caught my eye.
7: Ah.
8: Yeah, and he's put up something like 15 million quid or dollars or New Zealand something or others to sponsor this project. So,
7: a collector of moa bones, that's extraordinary. I mean, we were talking earlier about the big art sale and people collecting, you know, very expensive paintings and so on. But it's a kind of this line, you know, come up and see my collection of moa bones. I'm not sure, you know.
8: Yeah, it doesn't feel like a lot of a come on, does it? But I do fancy the idea that these species aren't always gone forever, even though I'm a bit fearful of what it might bring, because I've definitely been brought up on the Jurassic Park movies.
7: But Jurassic Park didn't end that well, did it, really?
8: Yeah, well, that's what I was thinking with your theme music. I was like, well, you know, it's nice to be reminded of that. But, yeah, that makes me think of humans getting eaten. That said, this big bird is a vegetarian. I have had ostrich omelette before.
7: I have as well, actually.
8: Yeah, I thought it was disgusting, actually. There was something, even though I love a good omelette, but it didn't matter how many mushrooms and other bits of nice things that were thrown into the ostrich egg. There's something about just that massive an egg in a massive frying pan that just felt a bit ugh. And I gather that this moa egg is going to be 80 times the size of a chicken egg.
7: Yes, well, I'll be looking very carefully at the IKEA catalogue to see if I can find a plate big enough to put my moa egg omelette on. Thank you very much indeed, Sarah Baxter, Director of the Marie Colvin Centre for International Reporting.
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7: And you. Thanks for listening. I'll be back at 10 p.m. tonight. Thank you to my production team, Angus Mitchell and James Whitney.
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14: From the Times Radio newsroom, good morning, I'm Tom Crosdell. It's claimed Sir Keir Starmer could still be in Downing Streets in the new year. Andy Burnham's expected to go for his job if he wins the Makerfield by-election. But Sir Keir's allies have told the State of It podcast he couldn't take over until November, when his replacement as Mayor of Manchester is sorted. The Times newsroom reporter Ollie Cole says the by-election is huge for Mr Burnham and the country.
15: This is a contest about whether he can return to Westminster. It's a contest about whether he can win again in his own backyard. But it's also a question of what happens next. Labour will be ramping up the campaign machine, throwing party resources at a by-election that they know, if Labour wins, it could see a change of leader of the Labour Party and a change of Prime Minister by the end of the year.
14: Supermarkets could be asked to freeze the price of essential goods like eggs, bread and milk. In exchange, ministers could ease regulations on packaging and healthy foods. They're trying to ease the economic impact of the war in Iran on households. Victims of sexual assaults on Married at First Sight are being urged to come forward to police. Channel 4 insists it has robust welfare checks, but is investigating claims from three former contestants. Two women said they were raped, while a third made a misconduct allegation. Jo Hemmings is a behavioural psychologist specialising in media. She's given Times Radio her assessments of where reality TV is currently at.
16: The welfare standards and the protocols have gone up. What I think has happened is that the producers of the shows are always looking to up the game with controversy, with conflict, with something else going on in the next series. And somehow between the really tight welfare protocols and what is actually broadcast, there is something missing. The boundaries are blurred.
14: More than 500 suspected cases of Ebola have now been identified in the Democratic Republic of the Congo. So far, the outbreak has left 131 people dead. Dr. Mike Adeyemi Lawal is from Doctors Without Borders. He's told Times Radio what his colleagues are up to on the ground.
17: We are scaling up our response alongside the Ministry of Health, WHO and other local partners. And we are also assessing the situation on ground. And that also involves, of course, identifying isolation area, also contact tracing processes that we put in place. We are also working on deploying experienced staff.
14: Dr. Mike Adeyemi Lawal from Doctors Without Borders. Now, Arsenal are Premier League champions after Manchester City could only manage a 1-1 draw at Bournemouth. City needed all 3 points in order to take it down to the last game of the season. Times Radio sports reporter Hugo Chambray says Arsenal last won the title 22 years ago when they went the whole season unbeaten.
18: And this club have just struggled to get it over the line ever since. They've been accused of being bottle jobs, not being able to cope with the pressure. Talk about always the bridesmaid, never the bride. The last three seasons, Arsenal have been runners-up in the Premier League.
14: Southampton have appealed the decision to kick them out of the Championship playoffs. The club admitted